0: over several years, has spoken to The Times to expose what he calls widespread fraud in the system, says officials are overwhelmed by scripted package claims and manufactured evidence. The whistleblower claimed applicants frequently use identical scripts, fake police documents and manufactured evidence to exploit the system. It came as a dinghy carrying 140 people crossed the channel on Sunday after launching from a beach near Cherbourg in Normandy, nearly 200 miles from Calais. It's believed to be the furthest west that smugglers have ever launched a small boat. French officials said it was not safe to stop the dinghy at sea, and the migrants were brought to the UK by British lifeboat crews. Joe Robertson is the Conservative MP for the nearby constituency Isle of Wight East and told us that this crossing is unusual.
1: The government and the Home Secretary need to explain why we're seeing crossings on this scale in a place we haven't seen them before. Let us just remember the Isle of Wight is nearly 80 miles from France. This is not a normal route.
0: Donald Trump's envoys, including Jared Kushner, have wrapped up their first visit to Kyiv as part of a renewed peace initiative. Kushner insists Washington is determined to find a solution. Former U.S. ambassador to Ukraine, William B. Taylor, told us that there are some positive signs for a three-way negotiation between Ukraine, Russia, and the U.S.
2: Zelensky says fine. This is a Zelensky idea. If Kushner and Witkoff are now saying that President Trump is there, that's fine too. Zelensky, Trump, fine. The question is Putin. Is there any indication? Does Witkoff have any indication that Putin's ready to come to a trilateral? If so, tell us. But so far, we haven't heard.
0: The UK is urging the European Union not to shut out British industry from its new Buy European public spending strategy. Ministers fear the EU's protectionist scheme could harm key UK sectors like car making and steel ahead of a planned UK-EU summit. The Chancellor is launching a £150 million fund to boost innovative companies across the north of England. John Healey will outline plans to use public investment to attract private capital as he sets out the government's growth strategy ahead of next month's budget amid rising economic pressures. And at least five people have been killed and five others injured after an Amazon cargo plane overran a runway at Miami International Airport. The aircraft hit multiple vehicles before catching fire. More than 60 firefighters battled the flames as paramedics worked to free seriously injured drivers from the wreckage. Speaking to us earlier, and whilst too early in the investigation to speculate, airline pilot and host of AskThePilot.com, Patrick Smith, explained what is known so far.
3: Reports seem to show the plane touching down at an unusually high speed and rather far down the runway, about halfway down the runway, which is well beyond the normal target spot for pilots. Why this happened, we don't know. Some of the video footage shows some pretty ominous-looking weather, rainstorms and dark clouds off the approach end of the runway, and it's possible that strong gusts or wind shear may have played a role.
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5: Hello and welcome to the interview from Times Tech, our Sunday conversation with some of the key people who are shaping technology. I'm Katie Prescott, and this week I am very excited to say that I've been speaking to Aidan Gomez, the boss of Cohere, which is a very rare AI company for several reasons. It's one of the rare companies that's actually building large language models. But unlike most businesses building LLMs, which are based in America, in China, Cohere was born in Canada. And he has a really particular mission to develop sovereign AI. And he's very, very conscious of where AI is built and who owns it. So here's my chat with Aidan Gomez from Cohere. Aidan, thanks so much for joining us here on the Times Tech podcast. Just walk us through what Cohere does.
6: We're a model builder. So we're one of the companies that builds these large language models. We deploy them not into like consumer applications, like a ChatGPT, that type of thing. Instead, we're focused on critical industries, so enterprises. So think financial services, healthcare, telecommunications infrastructure, basically places where it is the critical infrastructure of the economy, and the security of those systems and the data that those systems hold is oftentimes like a national security concern, right? Like if the grid goes down, that's a catastrophic impact if the financial system goes down, if the internet goes down in a country. These are like critical to the operation and functioning of society. That's the place that Cohere specializes in. Mm.
5: There are so few companies doing this, and most of them are based in the US and China. And you're incredibly rare because you've emerged from Canada.
6: Yeah. Yeah.
5: What made you want to get into this space and also think that you could take on the very, very well-funded American market?
6: Canada has a very long history in AI, similar to Britain. So we have, you know, the great British-Canadian computer scientist, Geoffrey Hinton. We have Yoshua Bengio. They won the Nobel Prize for their work. They basically like invented deep learning, which is the thing that has given us the entire AI revolution that we're seeing now. And that was a product of early Canadian investment in R&D. So when I went to the University of Toronto with my co-founders, we were sort of raised into AI. Jeff was teaching there. He had built a lab. Those folks were the ones that really built all of this. And so it was natural, like going into AI was just a product of my environment. Of course, a product of my interests. And from a very early age, was fascinated with AI, like everyone else is, you know, reading sci-fi and playing video games. And the notion or the idea of intelligence or even like consciousness, it felt like over the past 100 years, we have gotten such a strong understanding of physics and like the natural world. We can predict things down to like arbitrary precision. Like we understand it so well that we can know what will happen. But almost none of that has translated into something useful to understanding what intelligence is. And so it felt kind of like the last mystery. And so as a field of pursuit, it was always very attractive. And then I just happened to be, you know, born in the place and at the university where it was all happening.
5: Of course, when you say it like that, that is where it was all happening. I'd just rather forgotten that was part of the story because so much of the story now is concentrated on the West Coast. I mean, do you feel like there is still that rich seam of expertise in Canada today?
6: Oh, absolutely. Yeah, I mean, the legacy like carries on. There's extraordinary researchers that come out of Toronto, Waterloo, Mila, Montreal. And yeah, like I remember when I went to Google, I was in undergrad, and I walked into the HQ in Silicon Valley in Mountain View. And on my very first day, I had just gotten my badge, my computer, I'd gone through orientation. I was walking to like my building where my team, the Google Brain team, was sitting. And I walk past the kitchen and I hear French, Quebecois French, you know, like Canadian French. And I look over and it's Sammy Bengio, Yoshua Bengio's brother. And like, I realized I was in the heart of Silicon Valley in what was at that time like the most advanced AI lab on the face of the planet. And I was surrounded by Canadians, like they were everywhere. And so I was kind of like, Canada invented this.
5: Let's take it right back to how you got to university in the first place and what drew you into AI, because you didn't grow up in a busy city where more tech was going on. Tell us about your upbringing.
6: Yeah. I grew up in...
5: non-technical, maybe.
6: Yeah. I was born in Toronto, but at 1 year old, my parents moved into a cabin in the woods that my dad had built. So my dad and grandfather, they're immigrants from Spain. My mom's, you know, she's an immigrant from Britain, from the UK. And my dad had bought this like big plot of land, like 150 acres in rural Ontario. And then on that plot of land, he read a book on how to build cabins and started cutting down trees on the property and like stripping them and drying them out and then coating that, like doing the whole thing. And he built a little cabin for my grandpa. And my grandpa moved in there and he lived there for ages. There's like no running water, no electricity. He just like totally lived off the grid. And then the two of them, my dad and grandpa, decided, oh, we're going to build a larger cabin and it's going to be like our cottage. And so then they built a much larger cabin, still with like trees from the forest. And then at some point, my mom and dad decided, you know, that's going to be our house. And so we moved into this, what was supposed to be the cottage, which was like a log cabin built by my dad and grandpa. And there was electricity and running water and a well at that stage, but it was very disconnected. I didn't have neighbors for like kilometers in every direction. And yeah, you're just in nature, you're in the woods. And we didn't really have any, we didn't have a lot of tech. We didn't have satellite TV. We didn't really have internet. We had dial up forever because there was no high speed. And eventually satellite internet started to get a little bit good. But by that time I was like 16, I almost moved out of the house. So for a long time, I was so disconnected from technology. I think it developed in me as this affinity towards it. It was like this thing that was like just out of reach that everyone else had access to that was like transforming the world, but I couldn't have it. And so there was this deep appreciation for it. Like being constrained from it or pulled back from it gave me an appreciation for just how incredible it is. And that sort of like fostered the obsession with it.
5: And do you think that's what took you on to university and sort of move away from the cabin and
6: never
5: alive?
6: Yeah. I mean, like I knew then that, you know, what I wanted to work on was technology and computing, and AI was a curiosity at that point. But when I started at the university and was sort of like embedded into this ecosystem that was so, had such a deep history in AI, had contributed so much, it just pulled me in. I got obsessed with it. I was like every waking minute of my day reading papers, trying to understand the state of the art in AI and what makes it tick and what has caused progress, and then trying to help push that forward, like reaching out to professors. I remember I sent an email to Jeff Hinton, and I didn't know who he was. Like, he hadn't won the Nobel Prize at that point. He hadn't won the Turing Award. And I just kept seeing this name on important papers. And it was Jeff Hinton, and he was a professor at U of T. And I was like, oh my God, he's here. And so I was like, oh, I can email him. I sent him an email with like my idea. I'm like, hey, I read your paper on this. You know, I think that's wrong. Like, I think you should have done this instead. And yeah, this is like the hubris of second year undergrad child Aiden. And he replied, he responded, and he took the time to be like, it's an interesting idea, but I don't think that will work because of X, Y, and Z. And he like engaged with it. And then Jeff brought me into the machine learning group in Toronto. I went down to Google. Then I started working for Jeff at Google, met my co-founders, and the rest is history.
5: And is that why you reached out to Google at that particular time? Because you like reaching out to Jeff, you also reached out to them for a job, didn't you?
6: Yes, I did. Yeah. Again, like a lot of these papers, it was Google Brain everywhere. Google Brain, all like the important papers. It was like a industry lab that was super well resourced. And so they could do experiments that in academia were hard to do. And they also had complete intellectual freedom. Like Google, the company, was not saying, hey, you need to research these things. It was just like, let's get the smartest people possible, give them some resources and see what comes out. And yeah, I just started bombarding them with emails, not so much to get a job. Like it was, again, like this idea. I would have an idea about their paper and I would see it and be like, oh, did you try this? Did you, you know, maybe we could apply this to that. And I would just ask the researchers and they would reply. And then eventually one was like, oh, you know what? I would want to work on that. I have an intern slot this summer. And that catalyzed the process. But yeah, it's sort of been like a snowball.
5: And what's it been like, you know, that snowball rolling, but at the same time watching what's been going on at Anthropic, at OpenAI, at Google, the giants that are just, you know, feels like gobbling up so much of this space and building a competitor to that. And are you conscious of that?
6: I mean, of course, I'm conscious of my competitors and not the biggest fans of them. You know, I respect them a lot, but I think there's a lot that they do that I don't admire. You know, things like some of the fear mongering that has come out of those labs and a certain degree of economic inefficiency that you can see. With Cohere, we haven't done one of these like mega rounds.
5: Yeah.
6: And we don't do a consumer offering. And so because of that, I think we fly slightly under the radar, despite the work that we do is like fundamentally the same as what they're doing. And the other thing that we've done is we've avoided selling huge chunks of our company to the hyperscalers. Yeah. So those deals, like those are sort of
5: the Microsoft investment in OpenAI and Amazon and Anthropic.
6: Exactly. Yeah. So we haven't done one of those, which has protected our positioning and heritage, and the fact that we can be a sovereign champion because we haven't sold off the whole thing to one of the big tech companies. But it also forces us to exist under scarcity, right? And thrive under scarcity and find ways to make these models more efficient, to build them with less compute, to innovate, right? And so I think that is healthy. That's how great companies get built, is in resource scarce, high pressure environments. There are these behemoths, these big guys that are getting funded by big tech, and that's great. And they've done a lot of good work, and they'll have a big impact. But I'm interested in something different. Like, I want to build a generational company, and I don't want to sell my company to big tech. That's fundamentally compromising to the mission of Cohere. Like, what we want to contribute is sovereignty to the world. I was a child during the consumer device revolution. You know, I was, I guess, a teenager when social media was taking off. And then in university, when I started, it was really when the cloud boom took off. And none of those happened in any of my countries. You know, Canada, Britain, Spain, like, the Democratic Alliance was carried by only one, the United States. And that's something that I think is unsustainable. I think, like, technological sovereignty over the past quarter century has not been prioritized. And we've seen our position on the world stage. We've seen the democratic position on the geopolitical stage just gradually weaken over time. Like, if you look at consumer device companies, if you look at social media companies, if you look at the clouds, these are some of the most significant cultural and economic levers that exist on the face of the planet. These are the potent tools of power on the global stage. And for democracies other than the US, we have none of them. We don't have a consumer device company. We don't have a social media. We don't have a hyperscaler cloud. We've just lost our leverage. It has to change. It's like a threat to democracy.
5: The counter argument to that, which is always put by politicians here, is that's all well and good, but it's actually quite difficult to find an alternative to Microsoft, for example, and that sometimes it's better to go with a larger company that we feel is more reliable. I mean, do you genuinely think we will get to a point where we can create realistic challenges to the US businesses that are sizable enough? I mean, I'm thinking of, for example, Palantir. That's been very controversial. They won a major NHS contract in the UK. But the supporters of that say, well, look, they were the best company for the job.
6: Yeah, I mean, you can take the, like, free market, like, money's going to go where it's going to go. Companies are going to go where it's going to go. That, I mean, that's the strategy that's been pursued by much of the West the past half century. But it's that strategy that's just led us towards the complete dissolution of sovereignty in technology. And I think that, to your question of can we compete, can we build these champions, it's a choice. We have all the talent we need. We can absolutely afford it. We just need to actually decide to go do it. And I do think, like, if you look at China, like, they pursue very aggressive industrial policy to extraordinary effect. Like, they decide, we are going to build a capable electric car program.
5: And the government perhaps has too much of a handhold on some of their businesses, I think, for a lot of people's liking. But
6: absolutely, for sure. But there's a balance to be struck, right? Like, you don't have to become an authoritarian government to practice industrial policy and develop champions.
5: Do you feel the mood music is changing here from clients, but also from governments, that people are looking for companies that are offering sovereign?
6: Absolutely. Right? We're existing in a really consequential period in history where we're getting hit by a massive geopolitical change and a massive technological change at the same time. And the only thing that counts in this period for you as a country and your competitiveness on the global stage and where you end up through all this change is, do you have sovereignty? Because if not, you're going to be exploited. Your position is going to be weakened. Those with sovereignty will use it they'll use it as leverage over you. And so right now, the priority to actually build up that capability, I think, is entering into the minds of the folks who have been watching and seeing this and are quite close to it. In the general public, I think there's increasing awareness. Like, I hope that more people see and start to understand and scrutinize the consequences of the decisions we've made over the past 25 years. The fact that we don't have these champions, that we haven't invested in creating them, it's something that I think has been so underappreciated and neglected. And it's led us into a very vulnerable position for democracy. It's fantastic that the United States has been the torchbearer for democracy and has invested to build all of this technology for us. Like the alternative is a much darker path, but we can't just rely on, they can't carry the weight of this themselves. Mm. We're going to have to develop our own capabilities. We're going to have to contribute capabilities to the global stage, because the alternative is, as the world looks, I'm talking about the whole world here, not just the Democratic Alliance, but as the whole world looks to purchase technology, they need a resilient plan for the future. So they can't buy all of their technology from the United States. They will need a second rail to run on, fundamentally. And at present, the Democratic bloc has almost nothing to offer.
5: Yeah.
6: Right? There's no second rail. And so where do you have to go? You have to go to China. That is becoming the second rail.
5: It's just happening, isn't it? People are finding that it's cheaper and some of the models are just as good.
6: Oh, yeah. I mean, like in the model, we can talk about electric cars. We can talk about the modeling game. Chips now as well. They're catching up. Mm. But that future doesn't have to come about where we have diversification beyond the US onto Chinese systems and technology. It could be another democracy. It could be like British tech. It could be Canadian tech, German. We can create this technology. We have all the talent that we need to do it. And despite what people say, we can afford to do it. We are huge economies. Extraordinary. Mm-hmm. We have the money to do it. We just need to actually decide to do it, have the willpower to begin a program. What China's done is like a continuity of strategy over decades that has led to this extraordinarily strong position that they're in. There's a commitment to, I will develop a capability in X. We need to have that capability as well. We need leadership and a public that is committed to building technology and investing over the decades required, over different administrations, different leadership, to actually see through that project.
5: You said earlier that you haven't gone in for the sorts of mega rounds of funding that some of your rivals have, but you have recently done a mega merger. Would you tell me about that and how it plays into this sovereign strategy? Because it means now you've got headquarters in Canada and
6: Germany.
5: And Germany.
6: Yeah. So we're thrilled about it. Cohere will become a Canadian-German company. And it's part of our strategy of like bringing an alliance among democratically values-aligned countries to build a capability in this space, in AI. So we're fortunate to have the partnership and willingness of Aleph Alpha to merge with us. They've been focused on something very similar to us, like sovereign deployments of AI, extremely secure, privacy restricted, focused on critical industries, focused on government in the same way that we are. And we were able to navigate a broader cooperation between Canada and Germany at the governmental level to support this digital alliance between Canada and Germany.
5: That's so fascinating. So it does feel like the geopolitical shifts are being reflected in what you're doing. I mean, obviously you're half European, right? You're saying your father's from Spain, your mother's from the UK. You live in London, you've got a natural affinity here. But there's also something going on between government.
6: Yeah, I mean, it's a moment. Like Canada, we haven't seen our sovereignty threatened this way before. And so there's broad public understanding of how significant it is to invest in it. And at the same time, we recognize that we can't go it alone. We have to partner. If we don't have strong allies, if we don't integrate ourselves closely with our friends, we won't exist as a country.
5: It's so fascinating hearing from you how politically you talk about this.
6: Politically?
5: Yeah. As in, you speak to very few business leaders who also have such a strong political mission.
6: I mean, unfortunately, it's political. Like politics plays into it. I do think it's hard to avoid. For instance, like these models are extraordinary cyber systems, right? Like they can hack into systems better than anything we've created in the past. That has huge geopolitical consequences, huge defense consequences, national security consequences. And so there's no pretending that it's just a private sector, like, oh, we just do business. It has to be something more than that. And I do believe the technology is going to be the most consequential to national competitiveness of any technology we've seen before. Mm. So whether more than one democracy controls it and influences it is going to be exceptionally consequential to the future.
5: Looking back, I mean, the time that you spent at Google Brain and when you were at university studying this, spending time with Jeff Hinton, did you think things would accelerate as fast as they have done? Or, I mean, is there any sort of surprise there for you?
6: Yeah, huge surprise. Huge surprise. Like, where we are today, if at the end of my life, whatever, 80, 90 years old, we got there, I would have been a very happy old man. You know, I would have been thrilled. Like, what progress, you know? The fact that we've gotten here in like 10 years is a huge surprise to me.
5: And is there anything you're now worried about? Cyber attacks?
6: Am I worried? Yes. The short one word answer is like, yeah, of course I'm worried about many, many different vectors of potential risk. I think labor is one of them. Another one is the cyber impacts of this technology. Biological weapons is another one that I'm increasingly concerned with. I haven't been in the past, but increasingly so. On labor, I'm trending more optimistic at the moment. Like, there's this thing, like Jevons paradox. So when like an efficiency enhancing technology comes out, like intuitively you'd be like, oh, okay, everything is easier to do. You can do it faster. You need less people to do it. And counterintuitively, what happens instead is like the price falls, demand skyrockets, and you actually end up needing more people. It creates more jobs as a result. And that seems to be happening. Mm-hmm. Like, unemployment numbers are not exploding. And in fact, like automation came for software developers first. Like, what's funny is like we kind of automated ourselves first. Like, that was like the most substantial place of progress in AI automating a job. And yet, like, demand for software engineers is still blowing up.
5: Yeah.
6: So I think Jevons' paradox is proving true at the moment. We'll see if it holds up, though, I hope. And I really believe in, and Cohere is doing work to support exploration of, like, what if it doesn't hold up? Like, what if there is actually disruption in the job market? What are the tools that we have available to help ease society through that? All the way from, like, extremes like UBI, right? So you don't have to work anymore. You are just paid, you know, a salary for being a citizen of the country, to softer schemes like right to work or job guarantees, and then even softer schemes like retraining. I think we need to be researching this and experimenting with them to understand what actually works, what's effective.
5: Thank you so much. It's been really great to meet you and finally kind of put a face to the story that I've heard so much about. And thanks so much for coming to the Times Tech Summit in November.
6: Thank you for having me.
5: Look forward to speaking to you then.
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10: 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We must get to work in rebuilding Great Britain, Bix by Bix. By delivering Weetabix to whoever plans the traffic diversions, to delivery drivers who can't seem to find your house, and people who don't stack the dishwasher properly. 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
0: Good morning from the Times Radio newsroom. I'm Chris Dabbs. Germany's far-right AfD has taken 44% of the vote in Saxony-Anhalt exit polls, comfortably beating Chancellor Friedrich Merz's Conservatives. Lead candidate Ulrich Siegmund says the party has made history. Elizabeth Rushton from The Times is in Saxony and told us that results will take some time to get through due to the deals that need to be done.
12: Who is prepared to do coalitions with whom? The AfD, having previously said that their goal was very maximalist, it was for an absolute majority. There's been mixed comments from various senior figures in the party. Their lead candidate for the head of the government in Saxony-Anhalt, Ulrich Siegmund, he said that they don't want to do a minority government, but also insisting, well, we'd be open to a coalition, but there's no partners who we'd be willing to work with.
0: Donald Trump's envoys, including Jared

0: Good Friday. If so, tell us. But so far, we haven't heard.
1: A major security response was triggered in Portsmouth yesterday after a small boat carrying around 140 migrants reached the Hampshire coast. The Coast Guard sent lifeboats and aircraft to bring the group ashore to be processed. Reports say that around 500 protesters gathered at the scene, with some wearing black face coverings to block nearby roads, drawing comparisons to similar anti-immigration protests at the Port of Dover over the weekend. And with the sports news, here's Will Hobbs.
2: In a belter at the Emirates, Arsenal made it 3 wins from 3 to start the defence of their Premier League title with a 2-1 victory at home to Chelsea. Chelsea took the lead after 2 minutes via summer signing Morgan Rogers, but goals either side of half-time for Kai Havertz and Martin Ødegaard secured Arsenal the points. Earlier today, an ex-Arsenal defender scored a belting long ranger in stoppage time to rescue a 2-2 draw on his Everton debut against Manchester United. Ainsley Maitland-Niles' scorcher cancelled out Benjamin Sheshko's 88th minute strike, which gave United the lead. Elsewhere, England's women's cricketers completed an ODI series clean sweep against Ireland with 114-run victory in the third ODI. Sophia Dunkley hit 119, and George Russell had to settle for second in an eventful Italian Grand Prix. He was overtaken by his title rival and teammate Kimi Antonelli, who fought his way back from 19th on the grid to take an extraordinary victory. Antonelli's performance is the second furthest back a driver has ever come to win a Grand Prix.
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4: Let's get into tomorrow's papers then. Monday's front pages are in, and helping us through them tonight is the commentator and broadcaster Jonathan Liss. Hello, Jonathan.
5: Hello.
4: Poppy Coburn, who is the associate editor, comment editor at The Telegraph. Hello, Poppy.
6: Hello.
4: Hello, good evening. Thank you both for being with us. Times tomorrow has a couple of really interesting stories. This one that we were talking about earlier. 1% of asylum pleas are genuine, says an insider. This is a whistleblower. You've got to read this story, I think, to properly get the detail of it. But a whistleblower basically suggesting that much of the process of, processing asylum claims is basically not fit for purpose, that there are package claims, that people use the same script over and over again. We'll take a closer look at some of the details in a moment. Also, the news from Germany's hard right AfD celebrate biggest election success yet. Front page of The Guardian tomorrow, families scramble to secure send plans ahead of ministers' reforms. Schools and councils in England are expecting the proportion of children with special needs plans to double to 1 in 10 as families rush to secure support. And far right AfD wins German state poll, makes their front page too. The Metro tomorrow has an interview with the woman who appeared to have been attacked at the Reform conference, or sort of bundled out of there and whacked at one point. I was Reform attack victim. Daily Mirror tomorrow, A&E heroes under attack. Their headline, shattered A&E staff are under attack on a daily basis, they say. Telegraph tomorrow, Poppy's paper, says scrap the triple lock business, tell Healy. We'll get Poppy's take on that in a moment. Prescribe exercise to prostate cancer patients, a study finds. And they've also got the story about the AfD victories in Germany as well. Front page Guy paper tomorrow. Blunkett's plea to Burnham, find the money to fund end of life care. He talks about social care and about end of life care, and that debate kind of continuing to rumble. The Daily Express tomorrow, weak Britain, a prime target for Russian sabotage attacks, they say. And front page of the Financial Times tomorrow, Europe is losing battle to halt Russia's hybrid war, defence officials wall. It's sort of different take on that same story, I suppose. Also the AfD's victory in Germany there as well. Loads going on tonight. I wonder if we should start in Germany, Poppy, where and look, we can sort of link this, I guess, to what's going on in Portsmouth tonight, no doubt, as well, where there are protests there. Hasn't made any of the front pages, but protests after a large boat landing, and perhaps, I guess, a couple of the other stories that are sort of running through the papers, and this political shift in Eastern Germany.
6: Yes, I mean, I think you can say that tonight is the biggest political crisis that Germany has faced since the fall of the Berlin Wall. I mean, you cannot underestimate just how seismic this predicted victory is actually looking. It has essentially killed off any chances of the CDU being able to continue in government, even if they can functionally. They will have lost all legitimacy that they actually had left. It's obviously an absolutely disastrous result for Chancellor Merz. And it also brings into question, how much longer can the firewall actually

0: hold up. So the firewall is other political parties in Germany trying to block the AfD from power. This is a strategy that has been somewhat successful in the last few years, but as the AfD has continued climbing in the polls, particularly in East German regions, it's been looking more and more difficult to actually block the Reformier government. And we don't have the final result yet, and it's quite interesting to see how the minor parties will get their final result. And Germany has a system where if you get less than...
1: I think we might have lost Poppy. We've lost your line, Poppy. Let's try and re-establish the line to Poppy. Jonathan Liss, what she was describing there, she was about to say, I assume, that you get representation in those state parliaments. Oh, Poppy, let's try and get a better line to Poppy in a moment. What she was saying there, Jonathan, was that you get representation in these state parliaments if you reach 5% of the threshold. The BSW, a sort of complicated political story, the BSW, but they are, you know, quite sort of economically leftist, socially quite conservative. They are the party, pretty much the only party, who are saying that they would do business with the AfD, and so if they are able to cobble a coalition together, then they will be able to govern.
2: Well, I mean, you find some unlikely bedfellows at the extreme ends of politics, as we know. That would really be a strange match in some ways, but, you know, as you point out, not in all ways. But, you know, I agree with Poppy's analysis broadly that this is uncharted waters for Germany in the post-war era. Obviously, it's not the Federal Republic that we're talking about. It is one state, and it's a state where the AfD was obviously predicted to do very well. It's in the east. You know, it's in one of the deprived parts, I suppose, of Germany, and it's, you know, it's been a hotbed for anti-immigrant sentiment. So, you know, if you have a democracy, you have to allow for decisions that you don't like. Obviously, I would very much like the AfD never to be in power anywhere, because I find them repellent in every way. But I suppose, you know, as a consolation, you might think, well, if they are going to govern, then let them govern and show people who they really are. Because what we so often have is we never get to prove the counterfactual about what people would be like what the worst case scenario would be. And sometimes, not that I would ever wish that to happen, but sometimes, you know, when the worst case scenario happens, at least people can see the fruits of that and perhaps not go down that route again.
1: Pop, we've got you back, I think. We filled in the gaps. You were talking there about coalitions and the 5% threshold and the BSW looking likely to reach that 5% threshold and presumably willing to govern with the AfD in Saxony-Anhalt.
0: Yes, I think, I mean, the other side of the argument is what would happen if there was some kind of minority coalition. And Germany has been trying this over the last couple of years, but these coalitions are becoming more and more ludicrous. I mean, you can say, what does the CDU have in common with other minor right-wing parties? It certainly doesn't have that much in common with the SPD, apart from the fact that they do not want the AfD being in power. And it's quite a dangerous situation to have these very unstable coalitions actually governing. I think I kind of heard the latter half of what Jonathan was saying. People will be quite dissatisfied if they see these basically unworkable coalitions and think, well, I want to take a chance on this party that's being blocked for power. I'm not sure as a strategy it's actually been particularly helpful, although, of course, you can understand why the firewall has been put in place given Germany's history.
1: Okay.
2: But of course, because Germany doesn't have a system like we have, coalitions are absolutely part of the German system. So German voters know perfectly well when they go to the polls, either in the Länder or in the Federal Republic votes, that coalitions are going to be the end result. So what you have is unstable grand coalitions that Poppy is referring to, and you have the CDU and the SPD governing together. But those have worked, and Germany is, you know, kind of a remarkably stable and prosperous country. So something's obviously gone all right for them, but I don't think that will necessarily continue if the AfD continues to rise.
1: Okay. Listen, there's quite a few stories on the front pages that I think are worth our time. Pop, we've got to come to the story on the front page of your paper, The Telegraph, in a moment, because businesses have told what has become a sort of sacred cow in British politics. Businesses are telling John Healey to slay it and scrap the triple lock. Oh boy, brave is the politician who goes near that. A couple of other little bits and bobs that I think are worth our time as well, about the NHS and reforms conference. We can pick up on a few of those bits. Would love you as well involved. 87222, times at the start of a message, 033-003-2353. We'll continue through the front pages on Times Radio next.
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1: Just on whether you should tell your children that you love them. Michael Owen says that he doesn't, basically, to his children. He does it in his actions. I've lost it now on my screen. But anyway, oh no, here it is. It's Mike. Mike says, the love you question, actions speak louder than words. And that is what Michael Owen is getting at. And that might be true. And I've been toying with this a little bit. I've been thinking, actually, maybe Michael Owen's got a point here, that saying I love you, as I do relentlessly to my daughter Molly, is less valuable, certainly in the early years, than just doing the stuff. However, I think you can do both. And I think that you should do both. I think the risk that you leave yourself if you don't explicitly say I love you is that they get to 40 and they go, did my dad love me? Because and everybody's interpretation of demonstrating love is a bit different. For some people, it might be tough love. It might be being hard, pushing them to be academically successful. That's one person's idea of telling their child they love them, to encourage them, to help them through their life. That child might just be looking to be told and reassured that they are loved. What do you think? 8722, times at the start of a message, 0333 003 2353. Jonathan List, the commentator and broadcaster, and Poppy Coburn, who is the associate comments editor at The Telegraph, are helping us through the front pages of tomorrow's papers. Poppy, a tantalising story that we cannot miss on the front page of your paper tomorrow, because businesses have been telling John Healey to scrap the triple lock.
0: Yes, this is the news from the Business Chambers of Commerce, which is representing more than 65,000 firms, saying this little thing that I would really like them to say. The thing about the triple lock is every time you speak to a politician privately, they will admit to you that it is completely unsustainable. I mean, the maths literally do not add up, regardless of whether or not you think the pension's burden at the moment is too high. Actually, there's some pretty compelling evidence comparing it to the rest of continental Europe that our pensions bill isn't completely unreasonable, but the way that the triple lock is being calculated means that at some point in the future it is going to be absolutely disastrous for the Treasury. And yet no politician will publicly say this. I mean, let's cast our minds back to the Starmer government. As soon as there was a light suggestion that some in-kind benefit was going to be removed, which is the winter fuel payment. This was arguably the thing that brought his government to its knees, and it never quite recovered from that moment. So any politician who is actually going to say the triple lock is unaffordable is going to have the most difficult political battle of their lifetimes, which is why publicly they are quite duplicitous about the amount that it's actually going to be sustainable financially for the country.
1: And you could probably, Jonathan, add quite a lot of policy and ideas and, you know, things that, I mean, fuel, I mean, I know the fuel thing is a little bit more of a debate, but you know, there are a lot of people who say that the freeze on fuel duty has gone on far, far longer than it should have done. But, it's extremely unpopular to stand at that dispatch box and tell people that they're going to make the cost of getting around more expensive. Do you think, let's just deal with the facts here then. Do you think that John Healey has the political capital and will to do something like that?
2: Well, okay. Well, those are two slightly different questions. I first of all agree with all of Poppy's analysis. Clearly, we need to get rid of the triple lock at a time of hugely straitened financial circumstances, when all politicians are saying that we can't spend money on all the things we want to spend, and people are saying that we need to get rid of benefits. And obviously, young people are being shafted in pretty much every direction, from the labour market to the housing market, and no one thinks that someone under the age of 50 is going to have the triple lock, or maybe someone, certainly not anyone under the age of 40. And I don't even know if people who are currently 21 will even have a state pension, pretty much, or they might have to wait till they're 85 to get it. So this conversation seems to be taking place in a kind of parallel reality. And of course, the reason this conversation takes place is that the group that votes most often, I mean, it's a pretty obvious point, is pensioners. And so pensioners obviously can't be offended. But so the real problem is, though, that no one is, well, at least not sensible people that I read and talk to, etc., are saying that the pension shouldn't rise in line with inflation. I don't believe that, pensions should be cut in real terms, far from it. But if you just have an inflationary index for pensions, then that seems perfectly fair to me, in the same way that most people don't necessarily agree that all wages should rise above inflationary levels year on year. So that seems a perfectly fair compromise in times of sort of economic difficulty. And it's going to be a very, very difficult thing for a government to have to broach for the reasons we've dealt with. Does he have the will to do it? I don't know. Does he have the capital? He has certainly a lot more capital than Rachel Reeves would have had, because she made so many screw-ups at the very beginning. And what Burnham's done is taken a much more clever approach, which is to sort of reason with the public, saying that we can't do everything we want to, but we can give you these little things. We can make life a little bit easier for you. But of course, if he takes away the triple lock, then that's going to be a different kind of message, which is that we're going to have to make things a little bit harder for you. And that doesn't seem to be Burnham's modus operandi. It'll be a very, very difficult thing. I don't expect that he will do anything about the triple lock in the current budget, because he wants to be liked too much.
1: Yeah, okay. Poppy, I'm going to give you three. I've got about 5 minutes left here. Just briefly, I'm going to give you three options. Pick one of these. Families scramble to secure send plans ahead of ministers' reforms. We can talk about that. IPIFA has David Blunkett's plea to Andy Burnham, find the money to fund end-of-life care. And the Financial Times tomorrow, which is completely lost. Where is it? Here it is. Europe losing the battle to halt Russia's hybrid war, defence officials warn. Which of those, what would you fancy?
0: I think I'm going to tackle defence, if you're happy with that.
1: Yes, please.
0: This is a very interesting Chancellor, because we've just been talking about our Chancellor, John Healey, who obviously resigned from the Starmer government, and he was really the person that brought Starmer's government down. At that point, everyone knew that the Prime Minister was going to have to go, on the grounds that defence spending wasn't high enough. And he was saying, look, if we do not allocate enough money to the defence of the realm, then we can no longer... If we haven't got national security down, essentially, then everything else has been a waste of time. Well, now he's Chancellor, and suddenly we're starting to roll back on those promises, because we have recognised that the cost of getting defence spending up to 3% of GDP is going to mean having to do cutbacks in other areas. And as we've just been discussing about, potentially scrapping the triple lock, all of these things will be very unpopular with certain voting groups. There's no easy money to be found. But in relation to how this, what this means for Russia, what has been happening in the last few years is Russia has been provoking NATO regions, and it's been doing these sub-Article 5 provocations. We've seen this in a few drone attacks on airports. We may have actually seen an inkling of something potentially more serious when there was an emergency delegation from America to Russia a couple of weeks ago, which some people have suggested was people were worried that there was an imminent invasion of a NATO country, perhaps Latvia, which Russian state media has been hinting at for a very long period of time. The problem is that NATO seems to be quite badly prepared for these sort of attacks. And of course, we do have to bring in Americans to this situation. One of the reasons why NATO has been so weakened to these provocations is not just because of a lack of money, but because there's a feeling that there's a lack of support.
1: Okay.
0: And that a lack of support arguably is more important than actually getting the funding. If we don't believe that when Article 5 is triggered, then we will respond to it, then Russia is going to continue doing these attacks.
1: Okay. Jonathan, we've got about a minute. It's all yours. Go on.
2: Well, I mean, I think it's a really interesting topic. This is always a psychological battle as much as anything else. Does Russia actually want to take that gamble of going to war with potentially all NATO countries? And if America doesn't step forward, will countries like Britain step forward? I think that the answer to the second question is yes. Because Britain understands that European defence is also British defence, and we're not going to just allow a country like Latvia. I mean, I don't know how likely that would have been, but we're not going to just allow Latvia to sort of, be sort of the 2020s equivalent of Poland in 19, that will also say the Sudetenland rather in 1938 or Czechoslovakia in 1939. So I kind of think that we would absolutely have to respond, and that would be a catastrophe for all concerned. So I don't think that Russia would do that, and I certainly hope they don't, but clearly it is becoming a very, very dangerous situation.
1: Okay, lovely having you company, both of you tonight. Appreciate it. Jonathan List, political commentator and journalist. Jonathan, thank you.
2: Thank you.
1: And Poppy Coburn, associate comment editor at The Telegraph. Brilliant stuff, Poppy. Thanks. Good to chat.
0: Thank you.
1: Thank you. Thank you for getting in touch as well. Nick says, I'm 74 years old, maintain a single lock. RPI, abolish the triple lock, says Nick. Peter says, why do we never mention, we're never mentioning Peter, that younger pensioners get thousands more than older or very old pensioners in spite of younger pensioners' qualifications being shorter? I don't really understand that, but okay. I'll take your word for it. 87222, time's at the start of a message if you want to get in touch with me on that. Also, a good story that's worth your time with the Times as well, by the way, tomorrow. We didn't quite get to this, but the headline, a bit of awe can add the wow factor to relationships. Couples who share awe-inspiring moments, such as staring at a sky full of stars or listening to Beethoven's Ninth Symphony, tend to feel more satisfied with their relationship. If that's you, you'll know it. And if it's not, maybe try Beethoven. That might help, apparently. All those stories and more online right now at thetimes.com.
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1: Let's turn our attention to our top story tonight. In Germany's far-right AfD party are on track for a decisive victory in Saxony-Anhalt state elections tonight. It could give them state power for the first time since 1945. Speaking to Sky News earlier, Ulrich Siegmund, who is the AfD's state leader in Saxony-Anhalt, rejected the far-right label.
5: We've had a firewall policy in this country for 10 years, which is trying to ostracize a large part of the people here. We've now reached the point where some of our political opponents are demanding a ban on the strongest force in question in this country. That's exclusionary. That is also what drives people to us, that they see how they want to divide us apart here. And I don't want that. Of course, there are people who have different positions politically, and I like to listen to them too. And I would also like to represent them later. I want to be a prime minister for all righteous people in Saxony.
1: Let's speak to Oliver Moody, Berlin correspondent at the Times and the Sunday Times. He's there for us tonight. Oliver, okay, so the devil's in the detail here, isn't it, really, of what this result is starting to show. What numbers do we have so far?
6: Well, we still have to wait for the final result to come through, but we have a pretty good idea now that we've had the exit polls updated, the last of the votes that have been counted so far. And what they're telling us is that the AfD is about to fall just short of the outright majority it would need to govern alone, and that the mainstream conservative Christian Democratic Union, the CDU of the Chancellor Friedrich Merz, has collapsed. It's lost more than half of its vote. It's down to, I mean, it keeps falling every time I look at my screen and refresh it. It's down to something like 17.6 of the vote now, which is absolutely catastrophic. And so we're now in a position where the state is effectively ungovernable unless the AfD can form an alliance with, or at least some kind of understanding with, a slightly smaller anti-establishment party.
1: Okay, and that would be BSW, who are best understood, I guess, as a sort of far-left equivalent to the AfD, who have said, there is, as we talk about, a lot of sort of firewall around this sort of politics from the main parties, but they have said that they would do business with them if they reach the 5% threshold of having representation in the parliament.
6: Yeah, the BSW, the Sacher-Wagenknecht Alliance, are one of those populist forces that slightly scramble our conventional political compasses. Their economic policies could absolutely be described as leftist, very anti-capitalist, very welfareist, but on the right, they are very socially conservative and very restrictive on immigration. And they are now poised to be the kingmakers in Saxony-Anhalt. They have said their preference would be to appoint a chief minister who is non-partisan and would then form majorities with a range of parties on each particular issue. But there does seem to be some wiggle room for them to at least tolerate the appointment of an AfD chief minister.
1: Okay. And they were polling, or their exit poll gave them 4.8%. How is that sort of shaking down in real terms? Because they would need to hit the 5% threshold to have the representation to be able to do that kind of deal.
6: I think it is increasingly looking as though they are going to scrape over the 5% threshold, and so they will have that representation and they will hold the balance of power in the parliament.
1: Right. And whatever you believe, Oliver, however you feel about politics in Europe, Germany, beyond, I think we should just take a moment to acknowledge this is a huge, huge political moment for Germany and for Europe.
6: I think one could reasonably describe it as one of the most dramatic and significant election results in Germany since its democracy was refounded in 1949. And that is despite it being very much a regional election. It is going to have tremendous consequences for Germany's national politics and for the fate of the Chancellor, Friedrich Merz. And also it's going to give the AfD a tremendous amount of narrative momentum going into two more state elections in Berlin and Mecklenburg, West Pomerania later this month.
1: Yeah, indeed. Okay, for now, Oliver, thank you. Oliver Moody, who is Berlin correspondent at The Times and The Sunday Times. You can read his dispatch from there tonight at thetimes.com.
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20: Good morning from the Times Radio newsroom. I'm Chris Dabbs. A far-right party could govern a state in Germany for the first time since the Second World War. It's after exit polls predicted a landslide victory for AfD in Saxony-Anhalt. They're expected to win a record 44% of the vote, well ahead of the conservative CDU on 17.8. Alice Fidel, the co-leader of AfD, denied accusations her party's dividing society.
21: That's total rubbish. It's negative framing, it's absolutely ridiculous, and it's laughable. There are a great many people in Germany who trust us. In no time at all, we'll be at 40% at the national level too, and we'll form the next government in Berlin.
20: A senior Home Office decision maker, who has personally assessed thousands of asylum applications over several years, has spoken to The Times to expose what he calls widespread fraud in the system. says officials are overwhelmed by scripted package claims and manufactured evidence. The whistleblower claimed applicants frequently use identical scripts, fake police documents and manufactured evidence to exploit the system. It came as a dinghy carrying 140 people crossed the channel on Sunday after launching from a beach near Cherbourg in Normandy, nearly 200 miles from Calais. It's believed to be the furthest west that smugglers have ever launched a small boat. French officials said it was not safe to stop the dinghy at sea, and the migrants were brought to the UK by British lifeboat crews. Joe Robertson is the Conservative MP for the nearby constituency Isle of Wight East and told us that this crossing is unusual.
0: The government and the Home Secretary need to explain why we're seeing crossings on this scale in a place we haven't seen them before. Let us just remember the Isle of Wight is nearly 80 miles from France. This is not a normal route.
20: Donald Trump's envoys, including Jared Kushner, have wrapped up their first visit to Kyiv as part of a renewed peace initiative. Kushner insists Washington is determined to find a solution. Former U.S. ambassador to Ukraine, William B. Taylor, told us that there are some positive signs for a three-way negotiation between Ukraine, Russia, and the U.S.
2: Zelensky says fine. This is a Zelensky idea. If Kushner and Witkoff are now saying that President Trump is there, that's fine too. Zelensky, Trump, fine. The question is Putin. Is there any indication? Does Witkoff have any indication that Putin is ready to come to a trilateral? If so, tell us. But so far we haven't heard.
20: The UK is urging the European Union not to shut out British industry from its new Buy European public spending strategy. Ministers fear the EU's protectionist scheme could harm key UK sectors like car making and steel ahead of a planned UK-EU summit. The Chancellor is launching a £150 million fund to boost innovative companies across the north of England. John Healey will outline plans to use public investment to attract private capital as he sets out the government's growth strategy ahead of next month's budget amid rising economic pressures. And at least five people have been killed and five others injured after an Amazon cargo plane overran a runway at Miami International Airport. The aircraft hit multiple vehicles before catching fire. More than 60 firefighters battled the flames as paramedics worked to free seriously injured drivers from the wreckage. Speaking to us earlier, and whilst too early in the investigation to speculate, airline pilot and host of AskThePilot.com, Patrick Smith, explained what is known so far.
22: Reports seem to show the plane touching down at an unusually high speed and rather far down the runway, about halfway down the runway, which is well beyond the normal target spot for pilots. Why this happened, we don't know. Some of the video footage shows some pretty ominous-looking weather, rainstorms and dark clouds off the approach end of the runway, and it's possible that strong gusts or wind shear may have played a role.
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24: 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The rising price of oil, the threat of inflation, and growing government debt have combined to send yields, the price of borrowing, soaring. Can governments fix the problem, or might intervention just make matters worse?
25: If people really start to worry about the creditworthiness of the US government in a meaningful way, there's not going to be very many places to hide.
24: Welcome to The Business, the podcast about doing business, making money, risk and reward. My name is Dominic O'Connell. Today we're talking about some worrying developments in the giant market for government debt. Yields on that debt, a proxy for the cost of government borrowing, have risen sharply. Investors don't like the threat of inflation, and they also don't like the fact that governments have lots of debt already. In the United States, Scott Bessent, Donald Trump's Treasury Secretary, has tried to stop the rot by saying he will buy bonds to try and shore up the price. Here in the UK, the rise in yields complicates what was already a tricky budget out on October the 28th. It reduces Annie Burnham's room to manoeuvre and increases the likelihood of tax rises. To work out what's going on and what might happen next, I'm speaking with The Times' economics editor, Maureen Khan, and to someone who has to deal with all this day to day, Chris Jeffrey, who's head of macro strategy at the investment firm Legal & General. Welcome to you both.
26: Hi, Dom.
25: Hey, Dominic.
24: Maureen, if I could ask you to become Professor Khan for a minute and teach Bonds 101. Governments issue bonds when they need to raise money, but what are they issuing? What is a bond?
1: Yeah, I would say that my professors would shudder at you calling me Professor Khan, because when I was thinking about doing a PhD, they told me politely, Mehreen, you might be better suited to journalism. So I cut my losses and ran. So here we are.
24: Well, academia's loss is our gain.
1: Thank you so much. Why do governments issue bonds? They basically issue bonds because governments spend a lot of money. They can spend a lot of that money because they generate lots of taxes. This is why we all pay lots of taxes to access public services. But often, mostly, governments spend more money than they raise in taxes, and that gap is borrowing. And often for governments, particularly big, large Western economies, and also Japan, as you mentioned, they do that borrowing by asking foreign creditors often, and sometimes their domestic population, to give them loans. And those loans, or IOUs as we call them, are instruments in the financial markets called government bonds. In the UK, we call them gilts. And these are assets which move around in price. So once that they are issued by a government, they are then bought by investors who say, look at that government, I think they're going to be able to pay me back in 30 years' time, and I'm going to charge them a premium over that time. And then what we're often referring to when we talk about movements in the bond prices is not the bond as it's initially issued, but the bond's value on the secondary market, because it's then traded between investors. And that change in the relative movement of prices is often a way, as a journalist, I think about how investors are changing their minds, or how they view the fiscal credibility of governments, the changes in interest rate policy, the performance of the economy.
24: Just to go back a step on that, to make that a bit more explicit, when I buy a bond, I'm buying an IOU, so I get paid back in 5, 10, 30 years, whatever the term of the bond is. But I'm also buying a fixed interest rate. They pay a set coupon, and that coupon could be more or less attractive depending upon surrounding circumstances.
1: Exactly. So most people listening may not directly own the bond, but it's very likely that they have a pension and their pension fund will be exposed to the UK market. So in some senses, there is a direct connection between most people's conception of what their savings are and the bond market, even if we're not, you know, trading bonds. And that coupon is interesting because actually what happens is that the relative attractiveness of a bond that, say, that was issued, say, by the UK government in more boring times, let's say something like, I don't know, 2013, would have been a 30-year bond, which had been yielding very low amounts of coupon because it was a safe environment in which you could lock in quite low interest rates. Those bonds now become far less attractive, because now if the UK government wants to issue a 30-year bond, it's probably not going to do that. But if it did, it would have to pay a much higher premium, close to the 5 to 6% we're seeing in the market. And that's why there is a difference in between thinking about coupons and the yield. The yield is probably the more, journalistically, the more important metric to think about, as I said, the changes in how the market perceives the credibility of a government or a central bank.
24: Who buys bonds? It's a big market, about the same size as the global equity market, maybe a little bit bigger. But who is actually playing in this market?
25: Yeah, it's not a market in which households typically represent a large share. So in the UK, the estimates are that only about 5% of the gilt market is directly owned by households, but it's institutional investors. So it's asset managers, its banks, its pension funds, its insurance companies, its central banks around the world, its governments.
24: And what determines the price of a bond? We slightly touched on it with Mehreen. It's to do with prevailing economic conditions. But in particular, bond investors are interested in inflation. What's going to happen to inflation?
25: Yeah, so it's really about opportunity cost. So at any point in time, as an investor, I can choose to park my money in very short-dated bonds, or a money market fund. So a money market fund is a collection of very short-dated bonds, or I can choose to invest in long-term securities. So, you know, you have a choice between bonds which mature tomorrow or in the next couple of weeks and bonds which mature in 30 years' time. The price of the one that matures in 30 years' time will be determined by expectations of those short-term bonds over the course of the next 30 years.
24: So, Mehreen, could you explain to us what has actually happened to the price of these longer-dated bonds, the ones that pay back in 20 or 30 years? What's happened in the past 6 months?
1: The price has fallen very, very sharply. So often we report the other side of this. So you'll see something like the yield on a long-term US government debt is at the highest since basically 2007, the financial crisis. We are back to financial crisis territory. And when the yields go up, which is exactly what's been happening over the last 6 months, all of those borrowing costs have basically universally gone up. But if we're talking just in really general terms, the war in Iran created the potential of another supply crunch in energy, because the Strait of Hormuz is no longer going to be giving the world a fifth of its oil and gas. It has meant that inflation, which hasn't really been at central banks' magical 2% target since 2021, was not going to get back down to 2%. We were maybe going to have a year of interest rate rate cuts at the beginning of 2026. All of that goes out of the window at the end of February when we have the Middle East conflict. That conflict is still going on longer than anyone, I think, even in February or March could have imagined. And the potential for that inflationary spike to happen and to stay and to persist means that central banks are not cutting interest rates. At the very, very best, they may keep interest rates stable, but there is a big question about central banks needing to raise interest rates again. Some of them already had, like the European Central Bank, and there are very big questions about the US, whether the US is able to do this. Now, there's another element, because usually we think, oh, inflation, the central banks will respond, their job is to control inflation. That's sort of what they did belatedly after 2022. There's now actually a question about whether they will do that, as they textbooks would suggest. Because in the US, Donald Trump is putting a lot of pressure on his Federal Reserve chairman not to do so. In Japan, which has an over 200% of debt to GDP pile, raising interest rates can basically just cause a fiscal crisis for the government. So there's now an extra element, which is why that longer element of the bond market, which is the most uncertainty, because how can you predict what's happening in 30 years' time? You can't. But if you know that your central bank today is quite credible, it's probably going to be credible in a few years' time. If today we're worried about their credibility, then we're also really, really worried about the fiscal future. And that's why that longer end, which is kind of the bet on what is the political credibility, the institutional credibility of these governments to get control of inflation, that's what that's a bet on. And at the very, very short term of the bond market, the immediate stuff, that's directly almost controlled by interest rate environments. We are seeing both sides sell off, but I'm always much more interested in the longer run, because it's probably telling me something more about the politics or the governance dynamics of an economy rather than the short run.
24: Chris, can I get your take on the UK market, the peculiarities of the UK market? Because you know who the bit more, I think, who the buyers are and who the buyers aren't. Is there something about the makeup of the UK market that might explain why it's been a bit more exposed than other economies?
25: Yeah, so the UK market is unusual in that the term of our debt, so the average number of years over which the UK government borrows, is materially longer than almost any other economy. And historically, that's been true because from the government's perspective, they wanted to lock in interest rate costs for as long as possible. And from the buyer's perspective, when you had pension funds who were offering defined benefits to their members and they had very long-dated liabilities, they wanted to buy those long-dated securities in order to be able to match up against those liabilities. So that makes the kind of UK market more exposed because of it. We have this longer term of issuance. And also there's a sort of a structural change is happening in the way that the UK pension industry works over the course of the last decade or so, that those defined benefit schemes have been closing to new members, have not been the growth area. And instead, I'm sure this is probably true of most listeners, that if you're under the age of about 35, you'll likely have a defined contribution scheme where you as an individual take the investment risk rather than your company takes that risk on your behalf. And defined contribution schemes, they want equities, they don't want bonds. And if they do want bonds, they don't want 30-year bonds, they want 5 to 10-year bonds. So that profound sort of structural shift on the demand side, to be fair to the government, is being matched by changes on the supply side, but the changes on the supply side are much slower than has been the case in other countries.
24: So your advice to the UK government or the Debt Management Office, the bit of the government that manages UK borrowings, would be forget about issuing long-dated bonds. The buyers aren't there. Just concentrate on much shorter-dated stuff.
25: And to be fair to them, they're doing it. But as is always the case, I guess, with the UK state, it's quite a slow process. So you know, there's a consultation was launched to investigate whether there was the case for ramping up the T-bill issuance. Now, T-bills are very short-dated government securities with a maturity of less than 12 months. In the US, those types of securities make up around a quarter of the total government debt stock. In the UK, it's about 5. Now, are we going to go to 25? No. But can we be increasing from the current position? Absolutely.
24: Maureen, what does all this mean for the budget? We're about 8 weeks away, 7 weeks away. John Healey, who's got to do this budget, didn't have much room to maneuver beforehand, before the recent moves in bond yields. What does it mean for his room to manoeuvre now that yields have gone up?
1: Yeah, I mean, I don't want to say it's the worst possible conditions in which you want to be a new chancellor trying to do a budget where you test your fiscal credibility is on the line, but it's pretty bad. Not any fault of John Healey, of course, as we've spoken about, it's a lot of international factors. But Rachel Reeves probably left office with about $23 billion in headroom. The last time we heard about that was in March. It was probably already a lot of it. It was eroded by March because the OBR wasn't able to capture the increase in the oil price that happened when we had a spring statement. I think the mean sort of average estimate is that 23 billion has probably been halved. So we're looking something around 12 or 13 billion. There are more extreme estimates. A lot is going to depend on how the OBR judges the future of the gilt market. So they don't really do their own modeling. They just take where the market thinks oil prices are going to go and gilt prices are going to go and interest rates are going to go. And then they come up with this magical headroom number. It's not ideal, right? Rachel Reeves lived for a long time with pretty narrow headroom until she sort of bulked it up to 23 billion. 23 billion in the grand scheme of things is not very much, but it has been more than previous chancellors have had. The question John Healey faces is whether he wants to have a budget where basically that fiscal headroom stays in place, and what are the very difficult choices he's going to have to make, which is basically where to find more tax revenues or where to cut spending, or whether he lives with far less of a buffer, and that just means that next time he's going to be standing at a lectern, he may even have even less or no room to manoeuvre at all. So that's the sort of trade-off that they're facing.
24: Chris, I get the feeling in the next few weeks we're going to hear so much about the fiscal headroom and the fiscal rules and ironclad discipline and all the rest of that kind of language. Do people like you care at all about the fiscal rules?
25: I mean, there's a principle that no politician's allowed to talk about discipline unless it's ironclad. We do care about the fiscal rules. We don't really care about the rhetoric so much as what's actually delivered. So why do we care about the fiscal rules? It's already been kind of alluded to. Like, the UK government is actually running a sounder ship. Can you run a ship? Like, you know, it's a tighter framework. So the UK's deficit, you know, the amount that we spend in excess of the amount that we raise in taxes, is currently somewhere in the region of 3.5 to 4% of national income. In the US, that number's 6. The problem child here in terms of fiscal discipline is not the UK, it's the US. But if the UK were to sort of, you know, throw out its fiscal rules and start to behave like the US, I think the gilt market would riot. And it would riot because in the UK, we're not the kind of elephant in the room that is the treasury market. We're not the global reserve currency issuer. We don't have the clout that the US. The US can get away with it, just about. I mean, the market's been questioning whether they can continue to get away with it in a way that nobody else can.
24: Maureen, you could explain to listeners what's been happening over the past, nearly 3 weeks now, perhaps 2 weeks, where Scott Bessent, the US Treasury Secretary, has in essence called the markets out and said, you're pricing our bonds wrongly.
1: Yeah, this probably started a little bit earlier. It probably started towards the end of July when the new head of the Federal Reserve, Kevin Warsh, had his second press conference in the job. I remember sitting down, watching it. I thought, it's going to be pretty boring. It's quite hot outside. I think the World Cup was just over. Wasn't that interested. And then all of a sudden, we have this bizarre press conference, which he does to journalists, where he says, I'm not going to tell you anything about what we're doing with interest rates. But in the process of not saying nothing, he set off an absolute alarm in the US government bond market. And we spoke about the dynamics between the short end and the long end. So what was interesting in that moment, usually when Fed chairmen speak, they're talking about what's going to happen to interest rates. So you see a lot of movement in the 2, 5, 10 year part of the bond market because it reflects interest rates. But all of a sudden, that long end, let's call it the Liz Truss scary bit, it was going haywire, right? So bond investors were selling long-term US debt based on something Kevin Warsh was talking about what he's going to do in the next couple of weeks. Why? It didn't make that much sense. But it does make sense because what they were getting were worrying credibility signs. They suddenly saw a guy that wasn't committing to future interest rate rises. And was that because President Trump is putting a lot of pressure on him? Was that because he's got a misreading of the economy? What is his reading of the economy? He's not telling us. Is inflation getting higher, or is it going to get worse or better? We don't know because he doesn't tell us. And that created this dynamic, which then a couple of weeks later, Scott Bessent belatedly dips his toe into the bond market to try and calm the panic that was created, I think, mostly by his own Fed chairman, Donald Trump's man, a man that Scott Bessent is very close to. They held the same job working for Stanley Druckenmiller. They know each other very, very well. And since then, we've had this, you know, strange dynamic between the Fed and the Treasury, between Bessent and the bond markets that he used to work into. Who's right and who's wrong? Right now, the bond market has tested Scott Bessent's resolve and the bond market is winning. That intervention was very small. It was designed to be very small. Scott Bessent hasn't really promised to do whatever it takes to keep bond yields down, because it would be a very silly thing to promise, because the US bond market is so big that the US government could literally bankrupt itself by proving Scott Bessent right. So we're in a world which, I think I wrote about it this week, I spoke about something called financial repression, the idea that governments are artificially trying to bring down their interest rates and bullying the bond market to believe them about their own fiscal credibility. These things rarely end well.
24: Mm. Chris, there is a history of governments trying to manage the cost of their borrowing. Japan has done it with some success over a number of decades. What did you make of what Scott Bessent did and its eventual chances of success?
25: So I think it's helpful to go back a year to a speech that Scott Bessent gave in 2025, where he described himself as the country's top bond salesman. And he said that keeping treasury yields low was integral to the Make America Affordable Again agenda. So what he's doing here is inherently, you know, it's a very, very political statement, not just about trying to massage the bond market, it's about trying to do things which will further the agenda of the administration. And it doesn't feel like it's a coincidence that the midterms are around the corner. As you say, there is a kind of long history of governments intervening in the bond markets. You can go back, I mean, if you really want to go all the way back, the Bank of England was founded in 1694 to finance war against the French. That was kind of the inception of the UK government bond market. In the more recent past, you've had yield curve pegs. So the Bank of Japan, and it gets forgotten, but the Reserve Bank of Australia did the same thing at a different point on their curve, explicitly set a cap, you know, yields will go here and no further, and we will buy a potentially infinite number of bonds in order to ensure that. As Marine's kind of alluded to, that's not what Scott Bessent has announced. He's kind of come along with a pea shooter to a gunfight and said, we will increase the amounts that the US Treasury buys back from the market by a couple of billion every month. And the market is 40 trillion. There's a big gap there.
3: So is what Bessent's doing doomed to failure, or is there more he could do? Maybe not in terms of buying stuff, but in terms of actual behavioural controls, the kind of stuff that governments get up to in wartime?
25: I think investors always need to remember that the Treasury and regulators get to set the rules of the game. So there's an active discussion going on the whole time about the conditions under which different types of investors can hold government bonds and the charges that regulators would impose upon them for doing so. So banks in particular have to hold capital against all of their assets, and government bonds get special treatment. Now, those rules have been relaxed repeatedly to encourage banks to hold more. Or if we think about the kind of incentives that get thrown at retail investors from time to time, the Italian government issues bonds directly to retail investors and gives them an income tax concession and even an inheritance tax concession for holding those bonds. So there's plenty that they can do in this field of financial repression to try to keep a lid on bond yields. Ultimately, what the bond market cares about is deficits and inflation. Everything else is window dressing.
3: Where is Donald Trump in all of this?
1: I think Donald Trump trusts Scott Bessent. Scott Bessent thinks that he's the best bond trader in the world. Donald Trump might be the only other person that thinks that Scott Bessent is also the best bond trader in the world. Hint, he's not the best bond trader in the world. Scott Bessent has had a pretty patchy, I would say, under market performance record when he's been managing his own money and not working for someone called George Soros or Stanley Druckenmiller. All Donald Trump wants is a stimulative monetary policy environment to keep the US economy on the rails up until basically the midterms and potentially for in the run-up to the next election. Does he know about the minutiae of the bond market? I don't think so. I don't know about the internal intricacies of the American cabinet, but I would say right now Scott Bessent is probably one of the most important and powerful figures in the American government because he does seem to have been given carte blanche by Donald Trump. You're seeing very little, hearing very little pushback from the president against his Treasury Secretary. I think Scott Bessent and Kevin Warsh, both men who've been on Wall Street, think that they know this game much better than everyone else. As Scott Bessent keeps telling us, he knows more than the bond market does. That's why they need to trust him. You often hear this with Argentinian finance ministers or finance ministers from emerging markets who are always like, well, I think the market is wrong because they don't really understand what's going on in the dynamics of my economy. And he's walking a very perilous path. Bessent can do a lot of financial repression. The trade-off is going to be that trust that people have in this safe asset, the US Treasury, and its currency, the dollar, will wean over time. It will stop being treated like that if the government interferes too much in the dynamics and the workings of these markets. And that privilege is only for the US to lose because other countries don't have that privilege. So yes, that's the sort of trade-off. And for now, it's worth just saying the dollar isn't really panicking about the financial repression because it hasn't been that big. But I'm looking at the dollar as my proxy for when this could get really hairy. Like, when do we start thinking about, oh, this exorbitant privilege is going to have to be stripped away from this country because their policymakers can no longer be trusted?
3: This is the kind of stuff, government finances, that can, in the end, topple governments and lead to really nasty financial conditions and poverty. And there are examples from history of this having happened. Is there a chance, do you think, that this could turn out quite badly for one of these developed economies?
25: I mean, there's always a chance. Marine's already talked about Argentina. Before the First World War, Argentina was one of the richest countries in the world per capita. And then a long, glorious history of mismanagement and hyperinflation means that that is no longer the case. So there's always a chance. There's nothing kind of, there's nothing written on tablets of stone, which means that economies which are developed and wealthy today are the ones that are going to be developed and wealthy in the future. It all comes down to institutions. Yes, like the subject matter is pretty dry, but it is a dry subject matter that feeds into almost the price of everything. So if you want to borrow to buy a house, you know, the bank that is lending you the money is going to be pricing that mortgage off the price of the government bonds in that country. We saw that in 2022. Mortgage rates spiraled as government bond yields spiraled in the UK. If you're a corporate, you want to, you know, borrow some money to make a bigger factory or to buy a new property, or, I mean, in the current environment, to build a data centre. The cost that they have to pay is going to be determined by the cost of government borrowing as well. So the kind of thing about government bond yields, they just kind of feed into everything, because in any system, there is rarely a borrower who is more creditworthy than the people who can ultimately charge people taxes, who control the army, who can print the money. Like, the government is the bedrock of the financial system in any economy. And if they're paying more to borrow, unfortunately, everyone is paying more to borrow.
3: Just to finish, what indicator are both of you looking at most closely over the next few weeks? Is it all really down to the price of oil, which sets inflation expectations? Or are you looking elsewhere? Maureen, you said you might be looking at the dollar.
1: Yeah, the currency markets, both in the UK and actually in the US, have been remarkably not very interesting. All the action has been in the bond market and the equity market for different reasons. I definitely am looking at oil, and there's almost a, you know, if you see what's happening to the G7 bond yields, they just track oil, and they have been tracking oil since February. It's just the most direct proxy for thinking about what inflation risks are. And I would also keep an eye on the dollar market. When we started talking about the moron premium in the UK, it was a very interesting dynamic, because we both had a depreciation of the UK's currency coupled with a depreciation in its bond prices. This is kind of the emerging market credibility worry. We had that after Liberation Day on April 2025. We've had a few little moments of it, but actually that real moron premium hasn't come back. And when it does, that's probably when the lights start flashing red.
3: Mm. Chris, what are you keeping an eye on?
25: Yeah, I'd go slightly outside of that. I'd say I think the gold price is important and the equity market is very important. So far, bond yields have been rising. They've not really been undermining equity prices. I mean, yes, equities have been weak the last couple of days, but we're talking a couple of percent. And then ultimately, gold is the thing that central banks can't print, that is for hundreds, if not thousands of years, been that kind of store of value. If people really start to worry about the creditworthiness of the US government in a meaningful way, there's not going to be very many places to hide, and you'd expect to see gold prices adjusting higher as a result.
3: So keep an eye on the price of oil and the price of gold. Maureen Khan, economics editor at The Times, and Chris Jeffrey, head of macro strategy at Legal & General. Thank you very much both for joining us on The Business. We're back with you next week. If you're listening to us, remember, you can see all of our content on YouTube. Just look for The Times Business Channel. Until then, goodbye.
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20: Good morning from the Times Radio newsroom. I'm Chris Dabbs. Germany's far-right AfD has taken 44% of the vote in Saxony-Anhalt exit polls, comfortably beating Chancellor Friedrich Merz's Conservatives. Lead candidate Ulrich Siegmund says the party has made history. Elizabeth Rushton from The Times is in Saxony and told us that results will take some time to get through due to the deals that need to be done.
8: Who is prepared to do coalitions with who? The AfD, having previously said that their goal was very maximalist, it was for an absolute majority. There's been mixed comments from various senior figures in the party. Their lead candidate for the head of the government in Saxony-Anhalt, Ulrich Siegmund, he said that they don't want to do a minority government, but also insisting, well, we'd be open to a coalition, but there's no partners who we'd be willing to work with.
20: Donald Trump's envoys, including Jared Kushner, have wrapped up their first visit to Kyiv as part of a renewed peace initiative. Kushner insists Washington is determined to find a resolution, but former NATO ambassador Kurt Volker told Times Radio yesterday that he doubts that the trip will achieve any results. But former US ambassador to Ukraine, William B. Taylor, told us earlier on that there are some positive signs for a three-way negotiation between Ukraine, Russia, and the US.
2: Zelensky says fine. This is a Zelensky idea. If Kushner and Witkoff are now saying that President Trump is there, that's fine too. Zelensky, Trump, fine. The question is Putin. Is there any indication? Does Witkoff have any indication that Putin's ready to come to a Trump?

0: home to Chelsea. Chelsea took the lead after 2 minutes via summer signing Morgan Rogers, but goals either side of half-time for Kai Havertz and Martin Ødegaard secured Arsenal the points. Earlier today, an ex-Arsenal defender scored a belting long ranger in stoppage time to rescue a 2-2 draw on his Everton debut against Manchester United. Ainsley Maitland-Niles' scorcher cancelled out Benjamin Sesko's 88th-minute strike, which gave United the lead. Elsewhere, England's women's cricketers completed an ODI series clean sweep against Ireland with 114-run victory in the third ODI. Sophia Dunkley hit 119 and George Russell had to settle for second in an eventful Italian Grand Prix. He was overtaken by his title rival and teammate Kimi Antonelli, who fought his way back from 19th on the grid to take an extraordinary victory. Antonelli's performance is the second furthest back a driver has ever come to win a Grand Prix.
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2: From the Times and the Sunday Times, this is The Story. I'm Manveen Rana.
3: We now come to Prime Minister's statement, Andy Burnham.
4: With permission, Mr. Speaker, I wish to make a statement on the direction in which I will lead our country.
2: It was the first day back in Westminster, in what turned out to be a day of firsts. Andy Burnham's first appearance in Parliament as Prime Minister and his first appearance at the dispatch box in 16 years, as he laid out his vision for the country.
4: The government I lead will be relentless in giving people and places what they were promised 10 years ago, ownership and control. And from that control over their destiny comes change and growth.
2: The message won't have come as much of a surprise if you followed even a fraction of his social media posts over the summer. In a torrent of slick videos, he's hammered home the theme of his government: change and hope. Oh, and did I mention devolution?
5: This is a customer announcement.
6: We're putting the Cowboys out of business. Here's five things I've done in my first week as Prime Minister. Here's everything I've done in my second week as Prime Minister.
7: 1 month since we opened Number 10 North, and here's what we've done.
2: It's quite the vibe shift from the last time a Labour Prime Minister took up office, just 2 years ago.
8: It is surely clear to everyone that our country needs a bigger reset.
9: There is a budget coming in October, and it's going to be painful.
10: If we don't get this right, our country will go down a very dark path.
2: Andy Burnham wants to bring back sunny optimism and hope to the UK. But how long can that vibe last as it meets the cold realities of government?
11: Governments are borrowing a lot at the moment, but inflation is also really high at the moment. And in that inflation, whether it's the oil prices that are going up from what's happening in the Middle East, but just more broadly, that is a kind of a difficult moment for Andy Burnham to be coming in, because right now, everyone is really nervous.
2: What are the plans and potential pitfalls of the new Burnham government? Can hope conquer all? The story today: can the Burnham bounce survive the realities of governing?
12: So one of the key things that you hear people around Andy Burnham say, or heard them say, in the early weeks of his time as Prime Minister was that they were having a second chance, or they wanted a second chance at a first impression.
2: Lara Spirit is Deputy Political Editor for the Sunday Times.
12: That was what they wanted for Labour. That was what they felt that Andy Burnham might be capable of doing for the party after, in their view, you know, Keir Starmer, very unpopular, clearly not capable at this point of rallying Labour supporters to their cause. Those early weeks of Andy Burnham's time in Prime Minister, particularly his so-called summer tour, which, you know, some people around him described to me as a don't look back in anger tour, where he was, you know, going around the country, talking to voters, introducing himself. generally speaking, he wanted to use that tool to talk to, you know, as many voters as possible in different corners of the country that perhaps Labour's vote has declined in. All the while, we've

0: We've also seen Andy Burnham kind of, you know, thinking, grappling, kind of approaching some of these kind of really key issues that he's going to be facing as he has now arrived in Parliament at the beginning of September. And over summer, some of these did already come to an head. So we saw the early release scheme. This was really blowing up this question of what Andy Burnham was going to do over the release of some prisoners early to free up capacity in Britain's jails.
1: Basically, we've spent the summer turning over every single stone. And now we've come up with a proposal that will allow not just those guilty of manslaughter, the people involved in the killing of PC Harper, but those who have been convicted for indecent assault, those convicted for death by dangerous driving, all of these offenders now will remain in prison.
0: We had a flurry of new communications. We've seen a lot of collaborations with influencers, for example. We've seen a huge amount of new videos, things that Keir Starmer just would not have done when he was in office, which created a kind of different vibe to that which we've had under the previous Prime Minister. The summer was a kind of more gentle introduction, I think, shall we say, to what we're going to be talking about now, which is the stickier issues that I think he'll face in the coming weeks. And we have had that sense of a Burnham bounce. People have been more optimistic about what the government might do. At the same time, he has already said things like he's only just starting to understand how relentless the job is. And I imagine that's all about to get so much worse. So we are now into the first day of term. Laura, how quickly are the vibes falling apart?
2: I think one of the things that I've heard quite a bit from people around the Prime Minister, particularly this morning and as we get into September, is that they really want the Prime Minister in some of his early remarks to Parliament to kind of counter this narrative that he's got this kind of bulging, extremely difficult in-tray full of invidious problems that are likely to throw him off course coming. And actually, he wants to project a sense of hope, of optimism going into the autumn, that he's got kind of big ideas, particularly on greater public control of utilities, for example, on devolution, on his Number 10 North initiative, which was another thing we heard a great deal about this summer as well, which mean that actually we're not having this kind of classic return to school feeling, which we are all too aware of, Manveen, as journalists in Westminster, where, you know, you get just the kind of drumbeat towards the budget, these difficult choices that any government in recent years has had to make on tax and spend, and the kind of colliding of big promises with the economic realities.
0: Is there a sense already, as the summer comes to an end, that just there's already a bit of a vibe shift happening? You know, we've had a poll by The Independent this morning saying the Burnham bounce is over, which is probably a little sooner than the government was hoping for. And give us a sense of the chatter around Westminster this morning when Keir Starmer announced he's resigning.
2: Yeah, so this is a decision both expected and unexpected. I think if you speak to friends and close allies of the former Prime Minister, Keir Starmer, they, especially at the moment of his departure, they raised the prospect that he may not be staying around. And part of that is the sense that this period has been extremely bruising, that his defenestration was brutal, and that it has been a difficult period for him. It is very interesting, coming as it does at the very beginning of the political term, that he's doing this. It's a good day to announce something like this, to be honest. If I was advising Keir Starmer, I would say, you know, it's not a positive story for Starmer that he's leaving early, right? When Rishi Sunak lost the 2024 election, a lot of critics said there's no way he'll stick around. And actually, he has stayed and he's serving his constituents in Richmond today. And, you know, many people would say that's to his great credit. That's not what Keir Starmer is doing, right? And so this is a difficult story for him politically, all of which means that announcing it on one of the busiest news days, right? There's massively important announcements on the first day on early release, for example. You've got a really big speech from Burnham. It's the day after a big Conservative shadow cabinet reshuffle. So a really busy political time, all of which conspires to make you think, okay, if you just basically don't want people to talk about this as much as possible, this is when you might announce it. That said, this is a very significant by-election. You've got basically a seat in which Labour has held continuously for decades, and which would be really, really seismic for them to lose. And yet you have, strong Green Party in London and a general sense of this being a very significant race that other parties are going to pour a lot of resources into. So it's a really interesting political development and certainly a very significant one.
3: Laura, looking at how this, you see, start of the Westminster term, it's beginning with a message of optimism, real hope from the Burnham administration, but also an awareness that they are hitting the realities of what it is to be in government. To understand how that's changing the hope of their agenda and how it's sort of altering as it meets the real world, talk us through just one example of this. We thought we'd begin with defence spending. Just remind us, when Andy Burnham came in, when he was campaigning in the Makerfield by-election, what was the great hope? Where did he stand on defence and defence spending?
2: So when John Healey resigned as defence secretary, he did so protesting Keir Starmer's failure to pledge 3% of GDP on defence by 2030 via the defence investment plan. And when Andy Burnham came in, of course, everybody had said as a result of him choosing John Healey to be his chancellor that that would mean that the UK would commit to 3% on GDP by 2030, that Andy Burnham would therefore have to commit to the same target as soon as possible and would do so because he'd chosen John Healey as his chancellor and John Healey had resigned over this issue. So it was basically seen as inevitable that they would be spending more on defence. Now, what has happened subsequently to that has been slightly more complicated. So we have had interventions from John Healey, which have basically made clear that actually we're not going to see that 3% by 2030 in the upcoming budget in the autumn. Actually, those difficult decisions have been deferred by some time.
4: You said that the country should be spending 3% of GDP on defence by 2030. You felt so strongly you resigned from that job. Now you're saying, I don't think I could do that in this budget. Maybe it'll come next year. That feels like a shift.
5: No, fiscal discipline has been the bedrock of the government that I was part of for the first couple of years as a Labour government since July 2024. I was proud to be that. It's hard yards.
2: That was meant by a huge amount of anger from disaffected Starmerites, particularly former cabinet colleagues of Starmer, who had obviously worked alongside John Healey, who felt that actually, you know, in John Healey's interventions in recent days, where he's been saying, I'm a continuity chancellor, for example, they've, you know, privately been a bit like, well, why did you resign?
3: We've seen sort of, you know, even the newspaper cartoons have really gone for him. A lot of people from the defence establishment are obviously furious. They feel that he's betrayed them. It's a real U-turn. And then John Healey, as Chancellor, turns up in America at a G20 summit. Here he is representing the country. And things seem to change. Talk us through that. What's happened?
2: Yeah, so he then does an interview with our colleague Katie Balls for The Times, in which he says, basically, as a response to this, you know, I'm not a hypocrite and I do really want to get to 2030, and we're going to do that. And we're going to set that out next year at the spending review. And essentially, it's a sort of riposte to his critics in recent days who have been, you know, fuming about this.
3: And Laura, as you said earlier, you know, borrowing costs for the government are up. It's going to be really hard to see how they actually make this commitment stick to 3% on defence spending. At the same time, being at the G20, we've also been hearing that, you know, Donald Trump is thinking of changing his stance on the Falklands and deciding their Argentinian property because he's so angry about British defence spending not going up fast enough.
6: I always review it, every position. That's just one of many. Steve?
7: Do you want the UK
6: Steve, go ahead.
7: Cut its, or increase its free...
6: The UK's got some problems, but they'll get solved.
3: Is this one of those moments that the Burnham administration realises that governing is just so much harder than it looks? It's like 3D chess. You think you're moving one part and several others are moving at the same time.
2: It is. I mean, I think that we really haven't seen much of the kind of Burnham-Trump relationship yet to be able to fully judge what this will look like. We had indications from Burnham himself that he'd meet Trump where he was at, basically. And they had a very, very warm conversation when Burnham became prime minister. You know, he spoke about a number of things, personal and close to them. But at the moment, I think it is slightly too soon to tell. They are determined not to get caught up in this kind of maelstrom of confusion and news headlines. And I think on this particular question, like they just on defence spending, they just really want to get the message straight now that they're committed to more defence spending, and that will be laid out at the spending review next year.
8: 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Join political heavyweights Katie Balls and Gerard Baker as they take a deep dive into the latest wrangles in the White House.
9: There's a vacancy in the middle of J.D. Vance's soul that I find really dark and disturbing.
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0: Lara, you've been talking us through how the optimism of the Burnham administration is sort of starting to feel real-world challenges. You talked us through the defence spending policy. Tell us about some of the other policy areas that presumably seem like an imminent threat to this government.
1: Yeah, so we've got decisions on oil and gas, for example. So Jackdaw and Rosebank, two oil and gas fields in the North Sea, are kind of a big lingering question mark that has hung over Andy Burnham's head and had indeed hung over Ed Miliband as the former Energy Secretary, now the Foreign Secretary, and Keir Starmer's heads in the previous government. This question of whether or not the government would now allow these licences, which have been hung up for some time in legal challenges, to go forward. And for quite some time, I've been hearing from people around Burnham that he was more mindful to take a quote-unquote pragmatic approach to this, particularly on Jackdaw, and that we may well see movement on this coming. So that is a big question, and it's actually become a more difficult political question over the summer because we've had a very, very hot summer and there have been some nerves in Labour about what it might look like to move in the direction of oil and gas in circumstances where they feel that a lot of these progressive voters who, Manveen, you mentioned the Burnham bounce, that is largely accounted for by progressive, quote-unquote progressive voters from previously the Green Party, from other political factions coming back to the Labour fold. And they're quite covetous of that. So they're worried, of course, that if they look like they are alienating progressive voters, that they're moving away from climate priorities, that might be politically very difficult for them. Now, I think, you know, they'll want to weigh those decisions carefully, but ultimately we are probably moving in a direction where they will be allowing some movement in this space. But that's got to be handled delicately, and I think they're aware of that. So that's quite a key one.
0: So, Lara, essentially, for the Burnham government, they're walking a really tough tightrope. They want to be seen as being serious about energy security and lowering people's energy bills. But at the same time, they don't want to look like they're giving up on trying to do something about climate change. In terms of other thorny issues they'll have to face soon, what about immigration and the small boats crisis? That's been one of the themes of this summer. How is Andy Burnham trying to handle that?
1: I mean, there's actually a real success story that Labour can tell on small boats so far under Shabana Mahmood as Home Secretary on these crossings coming down. And I think that one of the key things that they are trying to tackle is the fact that we are seeing, the rise in some of these bigger boats that are carrying more people. And that was something over summer, particularly in the warmer weeks, that we saw significant headlines about and something that caused them some consternation. So we will be seeing more from Labour over the coming weeks and months on that. And that will be a question. And then on the wider immigration issue, there are going to be, you know, upcoming changes that Mahmood wants to make to legal immigration, for example.
2: Starting point for settlement will move from 5 years to 10. To ensure this is earned, new criteria will be added, which will act as a disqualifying bar for those who do not meet them.
1: And that's something that has been very controversial with some Labour backbenchers who worry that these proposed changes before the consultation went too far. So particularly on changes potentially doubling the time it takes to qualify for indefinite leave to remain, for example.
2: While some will be able to qualify for settlement earlier than 10 years, others will be forced to wait longer.
1: A lot of Labour MPs really unhappy about that. At some point they're going to have to make a decision on this, and whether or not Burnham can kind of keep the party together on that will be a big question and one of the big things journalists will be watching out for this autumn.
0: So it seems like the honeymoon is rapidly coming to an end. What happens over the next few weeks? What are the moments that will really test Andy Burnham as Prime Minister?
1: There are a number of difficult things coming down the line. So first of all, and most importantly, you know, that budget, the economic picture, Andy Burnham already, you know, facing the very significant reality of the fact that the war in Iran is eroding the fiscal headroom. So the room that the government has to make changes that might improve people's lives at the budget, for example, to spend more on some of his key priorities. One of the ways in which both Burnham and John Healey have tried to counteract this is to kind of downplayed the significance of the budget, perhaps. So one of the things that we're seeing a lot in briefings at the moment, and I'm being told about, is the sense that the budget is going to be more of a low-key affair, that actually the spending review, which is coming next year, is going to be more important, and that as a result, we shouldn't hype up this budget too much. That being said, budgets are always a really massive deal for obvious reasons, and that will be a really, really significant and important hurdle they have to clear. Now, before that, they have party conference. So Labour's conference, which is at the end of September, fast approaching, and Andy Burnham will have a really big test there. He'll have a big speech, and it'll be a really important marker for Andy Burnham to lay in the sand about exactly what he wants his premiership to look like. And then you've got the 10-year plan, which we're expecting sometime after the budget, probably not too long after the budget, which is a much bigger vision for Britain, that, you know, as I say, a kind of a decade-long vision, and politicians, particularly British politicians, seem to love the time frame of a decade. But here is another one. That will be another very important moment for Burnham. So those are the kind of three big set piece moments.
0: We've seen Sir Keir Starmer resigning as an MP on the first day back. It will steal some of the headlines that should have been about Andy Burnham. And some people will wonder whether this is, you know, a man who was undone by a by-election that brought Andy Burnham back, getting his own revenge via a by-election, which will just add to the problems that Andy Burnham can see over the next month or two. Are there any lessons that the Burnham administration will be learning from Keir Starmer? What is it that they're trying to do differently? How differently do they want this autumn to go compared to the moment Keir Starmer took power?
1: Well, I think that's a really good question, because the first impression was a really big, an important part of the calculation among those around Burnham, which was to say, under Keir Starmer, what we saw immediately was just, they think, a barrage of gloom, a sense that there was this massive black hole, you'll remember, that they spoke about incessantly, and that people felt really dispirited by the beginning of the Starmer era, that they really didn't feel like there was a positive offer from the Starmer government. That's why I think one of the reasons why you've seen so much, like, you know, positive communication from Andy Burnham and from Number 10 in recent weeks. That's one of the key things that they want to get right. But now we're moving into the autumn and into a period where all of these difficult decisions do need to be made. And there will be a really sticky balance that they have to get right between the hard choices that they're going to have to make on the economy, for example, and projecting a sense of hope and optimism, which is what you're going to see Burnham as a figurehead in himself doing. But, you know, let's just see how other cabinet ministers fare. We've got new cabinet ministers as well. We've got a huge number of issues and events, as we've spoken about, those real milestones over the autumn. And they need to get through these, projecting some sense of hope, reassuring voters that, as we've said, those big economic headwinds from the Iran war, those government borrowing costs going up, that those are things that aren't going to make them poorer, essentially, and that the government is doing what they can to protect them.
0: So the optimism isn't just PR, it's almost a policy in its own right.
1: Yeah, exactly.

0: That was Lara Spirit, Deputy Political Editor of the Sunday Times. The producers today were Michaela Arneson, Leo Danchak and Jennifer Kennedy. The executive producer was Harry Stott. Sound design was by Dave Creasy and theme composition was by Malisetto. If you can, do leave us a review wherever you get your podcasts. Thanks for listening. We'll be back tomorrow.
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12: Good morning from the Times Radio newsroom. I'm Chris Dabbs. A far-right party could govern a state in Germany for the first time since the Second World War. It's after exit polls predicted a landslide victory for AfD in Saxony-Anhalt. They're expected to win a record 44% of the vote, well ahead of the conservative CDU on 17.8. Alice Fidel, the co-leader of AfD, denied accusations her party's dividing society.
13: That's total rubbish. It's negative framing, it's absolutely ridiculous, and it's laughable. There are a great many people in Germany who trust us. In no time at all, we'll be at 40% at the national level too, and we'll form the next government in Berlin.
12: A senior Home Office decision maker, who has personally assessed thousands of asylum applications over several years, has spoken to The Times to expose what he calls widespread fraud in the system. says officials are overwhelmed by scripted package claims and manufactured evidence. The whistleblower claimed applicants frequently use identical scripts, fake police documents and manufactured evidence to exploit the system. It came as a dinghy carrying 140 people crossed the channel on Sunday after launching from a beach near Cherbourg in Normandy, nearly 200 miles from Calais. It's believed to be the furthest west that smugglers have ever launched a small boat. French officials said it was not safe to stop the dinghy at sea, and the migrants were brought to the UK by British lifeboat crews. Joe Robertson is the Conservative MP for the nearby constituency Isle of Wight East and told us that this crossing is unusual.
14: The government and the Home Secretary need to explain why we're seeing crossings on this scale in a place we haven't seen them before. Let us just remember the Isle of Wight is nearly 80 miles from France. This is not a normal route.
12: Donald Trump's envoys, including Jared Kushner, have wrapped up their first visit to Kyiv as part of a renewed peace initiative. Kushner insists Washington is determined to find a solution. Former U.S. ambassador to Ukraine, William B. Taylor, told us that there are some positive signs for a three-way negotiation between Ukraine, Russia, and the U.S.
15: Zelensky says fine. This is a Zelensky idea. If Kushner and Witkoff are now saying that President Trump is there, that's fine too. Zelensky, Trump, fine. The question is Putin. Is there any indication? Does Witkoff have any indication that Putin is ready to come to a trilateral? If so, tell us. But so far, we haven't heard.
12: The UK is urging the European Union not to shut out British industry from its new Buy European public spending strategy. Ministers fear the EU's protectionist scheme could harm key UK sectors like car making and steel ahead of a planned UK-EU summit. The Chancellor is launching a £150 million fund to boost innovative companies across the north of England. John Healey will outline plans to use public investment to attract private capital as he sets out the government's growth strategy ahead of next month's budget amid rising economic pressures. And at least five people have been killed and five others injured after an Amazon cargo plane overran a runway at Miami International Airport. The aircraft hit multiple vehicles before catching fire. More than 60 firefighters battled the flames as paramedics worked to free seriously injured drivers from the wreckage. Speaking to us earlier, and whilst too early in the investigation to speculate, airline pilot and host of AskThePilot.com, Patrick Smith, explained what is known so far.
16: Reports seem to show the plane touching down at an unusually high speed and rather far down the runway, about halfway down the runway, which is well beyond the normal target spot for pilots. Why this happened, we don't know. Some of the video footage shows some pretty ominous-looking weather, rainstorms and dark clouds off the approach end of the runway, and it's possible that strong gusts or wind shear may have played a role.
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17: Welcome to The State of It, the political podcast from The Times and The Sunday Times. I'm Stephen Swinford, the political editor of The Times.
18: I'm Patrick Maguire, chief political commentator for The Times.
19: I'm Laura Spirit, deputy political editor of The Sunday Times.
17: So in this week's episode, we are going to be talking to you about the return of Parliament. It's back. Andy Burnham is back in Parliament addressing it for the first time. And he's going to be giving his big message of hope. And we're going to be looking at that message of hope, how it will fare against the reality of the many charges that are piling up. We are going to be talking about a scoop that we've got for you on North Sea oil and gas and new drilling. We're going to be talking about the Tories. We're going to be talking about Kemi Badenoch's savage Bank Holiday Monday reshuffle. And look, we're back and it's back. Parliament is back today. I think it's fair to say Andy Burnham had a pretty good summer. Like, he kept to his messages. It was all very positive. But now you're going to get over the autumn a series of very big challenges, not least the economy.
18: Yeah, exactly. And John Healey's interview with our colleague Katie Balls in this morning's Times is an interesting start of a 10, because I think it shows you that your word vibe, Steve, is the key one here. And it's the thing the government has arguably been most sensitive to. So what is John Healey's big message on the front page of this morning's Times? It's basically a rebuttal to something that's taken hold in the past week, right? Last week, the Chancellor gave a big interview to the Financial Times and other outlets in which he said, hey, listen, guys, I'm actually the archetypal Chancellor. You know, if I'm not going to spend 3% of GDP on defence by 2030, so be it. This is a continuity government. And then a week later, he's in the Times saying, whoa, whoa, whoa, I'm going to spend more money on defence. I've told Scott Besant that. He's my new best friend and I'm all about fiscal probity, but the impossible isn't impossible. And I think that is symptomatic of where the government has got itself to, right? Because you've had the Andy Burnham and Makerfield who made massive promises, but you're seeing actually the first occasion on which a chancellor has said, actually, you know, this is all very tricky. The politics of this, and we've seen this on other issues as well. This is a government that thinks aloud. We saw it on early release too. The government says one thing, right? It sort of creeps up to reality and then doesn't like the reaction. And then says, oh, actually, maybe we can come to an accommodation with that reality or meet it halfway. But the facts haven't changed. I've lost count the number of Labour MPs who've said things like rude awakening, you know, vibes versus reality, that sort of thing. The idea that we're on a collision course with all the nasty stuff Andy Burnham has tried to talk out of existence, or at least talk up his own agency to deal with when the fundamentals haven't changed, and indeed on some metrics are getting worse. So we'll have to see.
17: So look, that's the point, Laura. There is a form of cognitive dissonance here. You've got Andy Burnham standing on the steps of Downing Street promising the biggest, greatest change for 40 years. And then you've got John Healey doing an interview with Sky in which he says that this is a continuity Labour government with a change of leader. Now, his message is obviously intended to calm the markets, but the economy matters, right? And that is where change presumably has to come from. So that's one of the challenges here. You've got a government that is trying to ride two horses simultaneously.
19: Yeah, and I think it's also important not to lose sight of the fact that Andy Burnham is a relatively new Labour leader and there was a transition of power, and much of the justification for the transition of power was not just a style of leadership. It was also have a genuinely different vision for running the country, and in doing so, being able to build Labour up into a much more popular force in politics, and one which has a clear pathway to winning the next general election. And I was getting calls from people around Starmer who were absolutely livid about those comments from Healey. I mean, I've never heard them so angry. I took a call from one of them and I was like, oh yeah, no, I've seen this morning. I've seen the continuity line kind of thing. And they're like, no, that's not what I'm talking about. I'm talking about the 3%. Like this was literally a resigning matter for
17: just
19: John
17: explain
19: Healey.
17: It. Spell out why that
19: John,
17: is.
19: So they're saying, look at that resignation letter. Look at John Healey, who was hailed at the time as being a principled politician.
17: The Defence Secretary at the time.
19: The Defence Secretary at the time resigned and said explicitly in the letter, you're unwilling to reach 3% by 2030. That was one of the key core parts of that resignation, was the idea that Keir Starmer was not able to spend
17: 3%. And it killed Starmer,
19: and it was absolutely crucial. And one of the reasons why it was so politically potent was because nobody could say, oh, this is a political point. Everybody said, this is John Healey. He's a principled politician and he believes fundamentally that 3% by 2030 is a matter of huge and important and unavoidable urgency. And they say, okay, fast forward a few months later and suddenly that's just not so clear anymore. And that's one of the reasons why I think Patrick's right. That interview John Healey does with Katie Balls this morning is so significant, because clearly he is aware of the anger. And I mean, just the number of, you know, former cabinet ministers under Starmer who are absolutely furious about this, I think cannot be understated.
17: Patrick, they want to delay it, right? So Healey's message to Katie today is, this is for the spending review of next year. And I think there's a world in which actually this budget is quite a limited fiscal event that does as little as possible so they don't have to do big tax rises. But the spending review next year suddenly becomes a juggernaut for 2027. And you can defer this to a degree, but at some point you've got to set out, one, your plans, and two, how you're going to pay for them. Because this is a 10 billion quid a year question, going up from the current level of defence spending of 2.6% of GDP to 3% by 2030 is 10 billion a year. That is less money for other things or thwonking tax rises one way or the other.
18: Well, yes, exactly. And the politics of this really matter, as Laura was saying, not just the criticism from disenchanted storm rides. And I don't think it's necessarily cynical equivocation, although John Healey's critics would say so. I do think it's a government more sort of thinking aloud and trying to feel its way pretty clumsily through the obstacle course of public and elite opinion and economic reality. But the, as you say, it's going to lead them to a place where the budget, they'll try and make as much of a non-event as possible, but there are fiscal circles to square, to put it lightly and euphemistically. It's likely to annoy everyone. It won't be radical enough for people on the broad left, the PLP, who wanted not just a change of culture and personnel at the top, but of policy. People who are inclined to be critical of Andy Burnham, such as the people we've mentioned, will likely say, you know, what was the point of this? It's either the continuity thing, which is, well, why did we get rid of Keir to do this? It hasn't had the desired effect. Or you're doing things we thought were politically stupid, like raising capital gains tax, et cetera, et cetera. But the problem, and I think this is something people are looking at John Healey and asking, is there's that wonderful, I'll say wonderful, it's sort of slightly pre-decimal now, but you know when people used to say, you know, he's a barmaid's idea of a gentleman or something. You know, the risk for John Healey is that he's giving some colleagues the impression that he's sort of playing at being a lobby journalist's idea of an archetypal chancellor or a bond trader's idea of an archetypal chancellor. And politically, that's really difficult for the Labour Party because it sets an impossible standard for critics on the right of the party, and it really, really disappoints and creates a massive dissonance, as you were saying earlier before, Steve, with Andy Burnham's hopey, changey, lofty rhetoric and the sort of thin gruel from the Treasury. And there are people who suspect it's Treasury officials, again, who are running this particular show.
17: And look, the other thing is a lot of things are being deferred, right, as part of this. So we've talked about defence spending. That is now a matter for next year. Welfare and the big decisions on that are now coming next year. One that it looks like it is also being delayed, and it's interesting, this one, is Thames Water, where it now looks like they're going to come back to that after the budget in terms of whether they put that into administration. And that's interesting because everyone in the government gave the impression this was a kind of very early plan. And what they've discovered on looking at it is actually it's complicated. And that matters because today we're going to hear a lot from Andy Burnham all about public control. We're not sure what public control of life's essentials actually looks like. Mm. It doesn't look like nationalisation. Does it look like administration of Thames Water? We're not sure. So that's one of the questions today, I think, isn't it?
19: Yeah, and I think what Patrick was saying about squaring these circles is so interesting in light of this question around public control, and particularly water, where, it was, I think, on the eve of Andy Burnham taking power, we did that front page story about Thames Water, and I was told in no uncertain terms, this is something that we want to do. But, you know, speaking to people in this policy space in the days subsequent to this, they were saying, this is going to be unbelievably complicated for them. And sure enough, after some weeks in government, you reported that has been shelved and they're thinking about it. But it's interesting, isn't it, that this is the public control is the message that Andy Burnham wants to land today in circumstances where one of the big accusations this summer has been that has been a key U-turn on Thames Water.
17: It would deny us a U-turn because they'd say we're going to come to it just a bit later. But either way. Yeah,
19: no, of course. Fair enough. But even so, it's interesting that he's speaking about this today because perhaps he will have some light on this. And I think, you know, Patrick, you've spoken to him before about what he actually means by public control, which I think is one of the kind of key essay questions of Burnhamism. And maybe we'll hear more about that.
18: Yeah, we had Andy Burnham and I had a 40-minute conversation on an Avanti train from Wolverhampton to London a fortnight ago about this subject. And he said a series of striking things. I'm lightly paraphrasing, but he basically said, I feel like I've nailed the critique, the diagnosis. What he was less clear on, and he admitted this quite candidly, quite a striking thing for the Prime Minister to say, there are lots of questions I don't necessarily know the fully worked out answer to. The striking thing we were talking about, he'd just been at the Prime Minister on the day we spoke. I went with him to a bus station in Wolverhampton talking about public control. And over the course of our conversation, he was saying, it's a key word, right? Public control. It is not saying to the markets, please can I borrow 50 billion quid to buy this, this, this and this. It was, what are the levers, what are the legislative levers I have, the regulatory levers I have to take control, to make these services, these effective monopolies, these privatised providers more accountable. And his view, look, in Manchester, he didn't nationalise the buses. He took the buses under public control. He regulated them. And that's obviously, it was a cheaper solution than, buying the buses and all the yellow paint himself. But there are lots of questions. One, is it enough? Two, as we're talking about with Thames Water, it still involves a lot of literal capital as well as political capital. And three, can you sell it in the way you can sell what the Attlee government sold in the first weeks of its administration in 1945, which is, if you were in Derbyshire and North Nottinghamshire or County Durham and you walked past the pit head, on the gates of the colliery was a sign saying, this colliery is now managed by the National Coal Board on behalf of the people. And what is Andy Burnham's equivalent? Can you do that if you're saying, actually, I've done a series of finickety changes to the way we regulate water in this country, or the way your local bus works, or et cetera, et cetera. And maybe actually the answer is, yeah, you can. And this is the cheat code, as it were, control over ownership. But, you know, lots of these sectors are quite heavily regulated anyway. What's the difference it can make? And that is something he himself admits is not fully worked out yet.
17: Right. We should talk about some of the tangibles, things he's actually going to do. And I'm going to run through the list relatively quickly because for expediency, but they are big. So early release is being announced today, and he has announced plans that will keep 1,400 more very serious criminals in jail. There is a problem with that. From what I'm told, the effect of that, they have got some measures to kind of free up some prison space, but internal forecasts show that basically the system will be taken to the brink and prison capacity could get too much. We will come to that as we get closer to the release scheme in October. The second issue is Gaza. We think that's coming next week. So this is trade sanctions on Israeli settlements. Again, hugely contentious. The US will be watching very closely. We'll probably come to that in more detail later. And then the third one, which I wanted to just alight on, because we've got a small, modest scoop on it. But from what we are told, on September the 15th, they are going to approve new gas drilling at Jackdaw, which is off the coast of Aberdeen. So the Rosebank decision, which is a more contentious one, has been deferred, kind of put off into the distance. I'm told Ed Miliband hates it, so that's unlikely to happen. But Jackdaw is happening, and Burnham's going to travel to Aberdeen at some point, it was suggested to me, and they will make an announcement with this alongside a load of new green pledges. So why that matters is because it's all part of Andy Burnham's attempts to take a more pragmatic approach to the North Sea, to oil and gas, than what went before.
19: It's also worth saying that, you know, our colleague Ollie Wright wrote a very, very long time ago that Keir Starmer and Ed Miliband were minded to approve Jackdaw. So just how much of a win they can get from this, and to signal that it marks a kind of more pragmatic or different approach to net zero questions, will be quite interesting in circumstances where actually it's arguable that Starmerites are moving in that direction pretty much anyway. And Rosebank has always been the much more controversial of these.
18: Your mention of the story we did in the Times a long time ago about how this was likely to happen anyway, I think gets to the heart of it. Because coming back to what John Healey said about continuity, I always thought it was always likely that this government would end up as Starmerism with a human face. Now, what was Starmerism? In terms of political management and Morgan McSweeney taking ice picks to people's heads, et cetera, put that to one side and look at the policy platform of the government. This was a straight up and down social democratic government that increased tax on high earners and wealth. It recognised the state of Palestine. Right, all Andy Burnham really needed to do was pick that agenda up, run with it, acknowledge it for what it was, which was, you know, this is a pretty left-wing government. Be charismatic, be able to string a sentence together in front of the camera. And the prospect was you reunite the left bit of the coalition, the right still split, bish bash boss, you know, Labour win another majority. The sort of slight problem now is there a world in which Andy Burnham narrating his thinking, being demonstrative, taking the public with him, and ending up at Keir Starmer's solutions is a case of ramping up expectations and then disappointing people, right? Because, you know, we've used words repeatedly, Steve, the word you've used most in this podcast is deferred. Is there a world in which, and this is what people around Nigel Farage are starting to think, this just annoys people, it disappoints people. To start with, it's refreshing because the Prime Minister's out here saying, hi, I'm a normal guy, and you know, I understand your frustrations, and you know, unlike that last guy, I'm going to really empathise with you and deliver. And on some cases, you know, early release, right, they have delivered something substantially different to what the government was willing to do, to what Keir Starmer was willing to do for Andy Burnham the week before. You know, he would have just said, you know, I'll take the hit, you know, you can say it's a fait accompli, right? But on these big economic issues we're talking about, how different is it realistically going to be? And will he get the credit for it? And I think there's a striking metaphor for this. When I spoke to Andy Burnham the day before he became Prime Minister, in the kitchen of the flat in Admiralty House, overlooking Whitehall, on that Sunday afternoon, he said to me, I've got an assurance that I can, first Premier League game of the season, I can try sitting in my own seat at Everton, at the Hill Dickinson Stadium. And he was really chuffed by this, right? Because for him, it was symbolic. He said, every game was going to be a mega focus group. I'll be in and among my people. Where does Andy Burnham end up sitting when Everton played Crystal Palace at home last week? He is in the director's box in a very nice suit. And why was that? It's because, well, actually, the police say, look, you're going to have to dislodge 20 season ticket holders around you. It's all so difficult. But, you know, that's where he ends up. He ends up in the place he didn't want to be in the first place. He's ended up in exactly the same place Keir Starmer has after making a big show and putting a lot of hope and a lot of store in doing, in wanting to do the opposite.
17: First of all, we want to talk about Kemi Badenoch's reshuffle. So in the end, she went ruthless. It was a bank holiday Monday, lots of families having lovely times. And Kemi was sacking people. Not Mel Stride, not Priti Patel. And look, the thing I just wanted to flag, two things really, but if you look at who she's gone for a guy called Andrew Griffith as her shadow chancellor, a kind of economic purist, a markets-based guy, long career in business, one of the key figures behind Liz Truss's disastrous mini-budget. That is going to become an attack from the rival parties, but nonetheless, he's going to be pretty radical on the economy. Then you've got Tom Tugendhat, who is a China hawk, who's going to make a series of very strong interventions, you imagine, on foreign policy. And Katie Lamb, who's a kind of rising star, has been promoted to go toe-to-toe with Angela Rayner on the housing department. So look, when you look at all of that together in the round, she's gone for a more aggressive front bench here. She wants to start scoring some blows, I think. And that is taking the party beyond just being about her.
19: Yeah, but it also is a big symbol of her own personal authority that she was able to do this. That she was able to, on a bank holiday Monday, as you say, dislodge the two of the most senior people in her shadow cabinet, felt that she could do that, that she had the political authority to do that, and as you say, promote a rising star in Katie Lamb. And that follows on what I think there is a consensus, although people that we speak to in Reform, all of us laugh in our faces when we say this, but that she has had a very successful run of recent months and that her personal popularity is in a really strong place. And they have made her hyper-visible, her advisors. I mean, she's constantly out. She's constantly doing interviews, doing events. She's trying to talk about issues that perhaps conservatives don't want to talk about, or that she feels that she is comfortable kind of, you know, taking an open mind on certain sticky issues. So I think they feel that as a result of her being personally very popular, that they could pull something like this off. But as you say, it will inevitably mean that there are some people who are now very, very unhappy on the Conservative benches. I mean, that's just part of the course. And the extent to which that singles are kind of, as we're told, a big kind of revamp on the economy and the issue of the economy, I think, let's see. I mean, we've just spoken about all the potential vulnerabilities that Andy Burnham and John Healey have on the economy. There's clearly an opportunity for them to do that. But the choice of Griffith, as you say, given the mini budget question, I think, let's see. And I wonder just how much that involvement was factored in by Conservative advisers when they were talking about this appointment. Did they know that that was something that uniformly the opposition parties would be talking about in the wake of that appointment? Will that stick? I think it's quite early to say, but as my kind of overarching impression of that reshuffle was just, yeah, my goodness, Kemi Badenoch has total authority over the party.
18: Yeah, exactly. I mean, she sacked two of her most senior, arguably the two most senior people in the shadow cabinet who weren't her, and they both issued quotes effectively saying, thank you so much for the honour of being sat by you, Kemi. Right? That's not normally what happens. The other thing that I came away thinking as I watched this unfold yesterday, and obviously, you know, it's manna from heaven for lobby journalists, and particularly on the Liz Truss point, I was sort of looking at people trying to whip that up, and I could well be wrong, but there is a part of me, and I know pollsters like Luke Trill say this, actually, you know, is Liz Truss still salient for people? You know, if you're listening to this and your mortgage interest is much higher than otherwise would have been because of her decisions and Andrew Griffith's decisions and, you know, Quasi's decisions and Chris Philp's decisions, you know, apologies. But right, ultimately, she was prime minister for 49 days, the thick end of 5 years ago. You have to be pretty engaged in politics. And listeners to this podcast, people watching this on YouTube may obviously think, how could you not know who Liz Truss is? I mean, just go and speak to some normal people. People have a dim recollection of who Liz Truss was. Obviously, they'll blame her for mortgage going up, but ultimately, we've had an extended period now of the Labour government not fixing things in the economy. So maybe, look, this attack will fall flat. Maybe it will remind people of how awful that was. You know, who knows? I think it is important to live in the world as it actually exists. But that isn't, you know, saying to the Tories, hey, everything's great, guys, you know, the brand is back, et cetera, et cetera. Ultimately, and I was struck by Reform's response in this respect, they said this is a shadow cabinet designed to retain 60 seats in Hampshire and Sussex, et cetera, et cetera. And I think ultimately that is the risk for the Tories. I'm not saying Westminster opinion doesn't matter. I'm not saying gushing profiles in newspapers and commentary saying the Tories are back and Kemi's personal polling. I'm not saying none of it matters. I'm not saying what happens in Westminster doesn't matter. But ultimately, there are swathes of the country where the Tories have no presence at all.
17: Let's make no bones about this. Kemi Badenoch needs a massive conference. Now, older listeners to this podcast will remember that we kicked off this podcast around this time last year at Tory conference. They're still trailing reform. They need to start cutting through. And this is the moment. It's kind of, so obviously these changes are part of that. And the big question here is, can they actually score some points on the board, or are reform still going to eat their breakfast, lunch and dinner?
18: Well, and there is a big, big question as well about how many people want Kemi Badenoch's medicine on the economy. The British state is screwed on so many metrics, and I have sympathy with people who say we are approaching a 79 moment where all of the pent-up dysfunction needs a radical solution. And the question is, how many people out there in the country think the answer is... if you say to people in the country, shall we cut taxes and benefits, I think you'll get several tens of millions of thumbs up. But as we've been discussing, things are more complicated than that. But, you know, how popular is that prescription actually is the big question. On other issues, a lot of the policy prescription is very similar to reform. That structural issue of the split we've been talking about on the right, Tories and reform, I think it's deeper. And the big question is, actually, can it be resolved through policy prescriptions, or are they just, is that split insoluble? You know, are we now at a point where, you know, people have retreated to their core votes? I know we'll go on to reflect on reform, but, you know, their polling numbers have been remarkably stable all summer. You know, the plateau they've been on for a while, it's pretty stable after a pretty brutal summer of coverage and establishment mockery for Clacton, et cetera, et cetera.
17: I think that brings us to the end of this week's episode. Thank you for listening.
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12: Good morning from the Times Radio newsroom. I'm Chris Dabbs. Germany's far-right AfD has taken 44% of the vote in Saxony-Anhalt exit polls, comfortably beating Chancellor Friedrich Merz's Conservatives. Lead candidate Ulrich Siegmund says the party has made history. Elizabeth Rushton from The Times is in Saxony and told us that results will take some time to get through due to the deals that need to be done.
0: Who is prepared to do coalitions with who? The AfD, having previously said that their goal was very maximalist, it was for an absolute majority. There's been mixed comments from various senior figures in the party. Their lead candidate for the head of the government in Saxony-Anhalt, Olaf Siegmund, he said that they don't want to do a minority government, but also insisting, well, we'd be open to a coalition, but there's no partners who we'd be willing to work with.
12: Donald Trump's envoys, including Jared Kushner, have wrapped up their first visit to Kyiv as part of a renewed peace initiative. Kushner insists Washington is determined to find a resolution, but former NATO ambassador Kurt Volker told Times Radio yesterday that he doubts that the trip will achieve any results. But former US ambassador to Ukraine, William B. Taylor, told us earlier on that there are some positive signs for a three-way negotiation between Ukraine, Russia, and the US.
15: Zelensky says fine. This is a Zelensky idea. If Kushner and Witkoff are now saying that President Trump is there, that's fine too. Zelensky, Trump, fine. The question is Putin. Is there any indication? Does Witkoff have any indication that Putin's ready to come to a trilateral? If so, tell us. But so far, we haven't heard.
12: A major security response was triggered in Portsmouth yesterday after a small boat carrying around 140 migrants reached the Hampshire coast. The Coast Guard sent lifeboats and aircraft to bring the group ashore to be processed. Reports say that around 500 protesters gathered at the scene, with some wearing black face coverings to block nearby roads, drawing comparisons to similar anti-immigration protests at the port of Dover over the weekend. And with the sports news, here's Will Hobbs.
2: In a belter at the Emirates, Arsenal made it 3 wins from 3 to start the defence of their Premier League title with a 2-1 victory at home.

0: and George Russell had to settle for second in an eventful Italian Grand Prix. He was overtaken by his title rival and teammate Kimi Antonelli, who fought his way back from 19th on the grid to take an extraordinary victory. Antonelli's performance is the second furthest back a driver has ever come to win a Grand Prix.
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3: It is a complete mess.
0: Welcome, welcome one and all. Welcome to How to Win an Election. We are back after the summer break in a new studio set for a heady autumn of by-elections, conferences, budget build-up and electoral strategy with added jokes. You won't get it anywhere else, perhaps with good reason. I'm Hugo Rifkind. Hello, and I'm joined as ever by former Labour insider. She puts the points into point scoring. It's Sally Morgan.
4: Hello.
0: How are you, Sally?
4: I'm very well, thank you.
0: Good to have you
4: very
0: back.
4: Very excited to be here. I mean, look at this.
0: We're all excited. Ooh. We're all excited. Ooh. Policy queen, Polly McKenzie. We won't be letting her do an hour-long deep dive into anything. Hello, Polly.
5: I don't remember saying any of that.
0: Well, I mean, do you ever?
5: No.
0: We write it all down, I promise. And Tory peer and Times columnist, he's taken a series of right turns to get to the studio from Pinner. It's Danny Finkelstein. Hello, Danny.
6: Hello, hello.
0: Have we all had a good summer?
4: Yeah. Yes.
0: We're all feeling
6: actually
0: refreshed.
6: I know that I had a good summer, yeah. But I don't know about everyone. Yeah.
5: So I, at the beginning of the summer, I did Any Questions on, you know, a rival station, Radio 4.
0: Oh, we'll come to that.
5: Oh, really?
0: And imminently. Before we do, I promise, do send your questions to howtowin@thetimes.co.uk. Brian from Glasgow has emailed to say, "Hi, everyone. I love the pod. I've heard of podcasts which charge people access bonus episodes. For How to Win an Election, Polly has threatened an hour-long special deep dive into public sector reform. It may be the first time a podcast has to pay listeners to tune in." Just kidding. I would actually like to listen to it, he adds. Thanks, Brian. Now, as Polly said, and at the risk of making this all about Polly, she does moonlight on other radio stations. Here she is being introduced on the BBC over the summer.
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0: Well, I feel we can have a conversation about the word co-host later, but yeah. No matter. Congratulations to Alex Forsyth for saying policy and Polly without combining the two. You want to tell us something about going on that show?
5: Well after, they had Danny on the week before, mm-hmm. and they said to me, "Oh, can we get Sally Morgan's phone number? Because we want to complete the set."
4: And wow. They have contacted me.
0: It's almost like there's someone else in that set, isn't it?
4: Yeah.
5: I didn't want to point out, but you know.
0: Ah, mean. So they have contacted
4: they
0: you.
4: They have indeed.
0: Well, yeah. You know, yep. I'll reach expands.
5: Do you want me to send them your number as well?
0: No, it's fine. It's fine. I'm sure they've got my number. We'll have to give you all How to Win an Election badges to wear when you go on the show. Let's start by talking about Andy Burnham. He has promised politics done differently. Since we last met, Sally, has he demonstrated a break with the politics that you've been practicing all your life? Is it politics done differently?
4: I think it's politics done differently than it's been done recently. I mean, I think he does politics. I mean, I think what's interesting is he does politics. I mean, he's political to his fingertips, and he's got personality, and he engages with people really well. I don't think he's the only person that's ever done that, but it hasn't been done for a long time.
0: Explain what you mean by he's political to his fingertips, because the impression he likes to give is he's just being human, he's getting on with people, he's talking about real stuff, he's not doing politics.
4: When I say actually I mean that in a good way. I mean, I think it's positive. Mm. He actually really thinks politics matters because it can change lives and it can change the country, and he also is energised by talking to people. I mean, you know, people can mock his trips round the country for the summer, but actually, watching him, it was perfectly obvious to me that he's one of those people who is energised by meeting and talking with people, and that's really important in politics. It's more important, arguably, than it's ever been. But it's, I mean, way back in my time, I can remember days when, if Tony Blair was really fed up, actually sending him out campaigning or meeting people was a good thing to do. A, he'd pick something up and he'd come back with an idea. But B, it was just something about that contact that was very important. So I think Andy does that. I also think I can't over exaggerate how different his handling in a good way of his colleagues is. I mean, it's very, very different. So the mood in the PLP is really different.
0: Polly?
5: I think in a way he's reminded me that politics is sort of not that hard. You know, lots of running a country is really hard, but some of this is easier than the last lot and their predecessors kind of made it. You know, I worry a lot about, you know, the sort of architecture of the state. How do you make things

0: really happen. And we've been torturing ourselves about that. And, you know, I'm on the board of something called the Future Governance Forum, which is a great think tank that was sort of set up to think about, like, how do you actually make things happen in the modern state? And didn't really do policy specifics, was more about the how than the what. And now I'm starting to have opinions about the what again, because when you look at how Whitehall has mobilised behind something like Number 10 North, you know, they said that they wanted it. They said it really clearly. And people just sort of went out and made it happen. And, you know,
1: in weeks, in days,
0: somebody got a mock-up of like a door and it's shiny and there's a logo. And actually, Whitehall's really capable of responding to clarity. There's still a huge amount to do. I'm still really interested in the how as well as the what. But there's just been this kind of, actually, you can just say what you want, be clear, insist on it, and people will follow. Lots of them.
2: Danny.
3: Yeah, I mean, obviously his big political advantage at the moment is he hasn't had to say no to very many people. Yeah. It's one of the reasons why, I mean, I was talking to a Labour MP last night who said to me, you know, he was struck by Andy Burner's performances being about saying yes to a lot of people. Sometimes that actually can be a good thing because you're sort of removing pointless no's that the system is sort of set up to do. And one of my approaches is always, let's start with yes, and then we'll work away from it if that's not possible. So I think in some ways it's good. But I also met him last night because it was the Bayer Tapestry launch. And I was struck immediately, as I think anyone is, he's a very nice person. Mm. And the question is whether or not that is an advantage or not. So clearly it is in terms of empathy, reaching people, understanding other people, because his niceness is rooted, I think, in a bit of understanding of who he's talking to and what their wavelength is. He's not as intuitive as Tony Blair is, probably also not as capable of sort of adapting himself to the person. So he's probably got more sort of got one gear more, but he's still got empathy. So that is very strong suit. On the other hand, it may lead him to say yes more often than he should, and he may find saying no too difficult. And that we have yet to discover, and I think could end up being his big weakness, because in politics you have to know what you want, but also that means knowing what you don't want. And if he's going to enter into an argument with Kemi Badenoch, which is what he's claiming he wants to do, and which is his only way out of a kind of ding-dong battle, which he doesn't want, then he's got to know what he thinks he's wrong about what she's saying, and therefore what he is against, and what he's going to say no to.
2: Well, I mean, it strikes me we are, I mean, so far, mainly talking about vibes. And Danny, we're going to come back to vibes in a moment, but last time we were all together in the studio, Danny Burnham, he hadn't been long in office, and you worried he was only offering small tactical moves on the cost of living, beyond the niceness, the charm, the actually getting stuff done, like the sort of, you know, sort of trendy, sort of superficial Number 10 North type doors and stuff. Is there a bigger strategy you can make out of
3: this? Yeah, so I think I also said it was much too early to make a judgment. Mm-hmm. He definitely has got a political idea. Whether it's deliverable or not, it remains to be seen. And whether he's right or not, it remains to be seen. So this idea, we're going to have growth in every postcode. I don't think you're going to get growth in every postcode, but it's certainly correct to observe that Britain has one very productive centre and a lot of other places that are not as productive as they ought to be. It has some of the poorest regions in Europe as well as this incredibly rich one. And he's right in thinking that we might be able to drive growth. I mean, it's a hypothesis and it may be correct, and it's certainly a policy, which is to try to drive growth by getting power and economic and political outside London. And that is a proper big political idea, and it's accompanied by other things you might need to do to make it work. For example, a written constitution, if you're going to divide policy power in that way. So big yeah. Very consequential long-term things, even if they're not quite electorally that salient. But the growth is. So I think he does have a big idea. As yet, his moves towards those have been small and hesitant, but that it's ridiculous to say that in a way, because he hasn't been in power long enough. And he does seem to show intent, and Number 10 in the North is intent, you know, to go down that route.
2: Sally, the vibes critique, though, is there. It's on the front of some of the papers today, and it's just been given credence, a serious credence, by the Labour chair of the Defence Committee, Tan Desi, when he said at PMQs yesterday that vibes alone won't keep Britain safe. Mm. This is what people are going to keep saying.
4: They are going to keep saying it. He's obviously, I mean, Danny's right. You can only run like this for so long, and there's going to have to be some harder decisions. The reason I said that I think it's really important how he's doing politics with colleagues is that I think I think if you lead people properly, but you involve them and you take them with you, it's easier to make harder. It's easier to bring them through the lobbies for harder decisions. And the thing that I clocked yesterday and a bit the day before, but particularly yesterday, was, and I've heard him a few times now, is on welfare. I mean, he's being very careful to say, look, I'm not going to just do sort of swathing cuts, but he's also very clear that he thinks it's completely unacceptable to have over a million kids, you know, 18 to 24 year olds as NEETs. And if I had to put my finger in the air and think, where's the first significant tough thing that he will do, I think it will be around that. I think the PRP will support him on it.
2: Well, I thought it was so interesting the way he said that yesterday, because I've got so accustomed to people attacking benefit spending from the point of view of the spending, where he was like, look at the social tragedy of all these kids, and which is a much easier sell to the Labour Party, presumably.
4: Look, Alan Milburn has set the thing up in his interim report, but with Andy's support. I mean, you know, it's clear to me that, I mean, instinctively, that's where Andy is too. It will be a way to bring the PLP with you. And that's just about arguing good politics. It doesn't necessarily change the policy very much, but it will be about arguing it in a political way that builds support rather than alienates people.
2: Polly, I'm getting sceptical vibes.
0: Well, I actually think last summer, the Labour Party really tried to tell that story around the tragedy of leaving people on the benefit roll. Mm. I actually think you go through almost every period of welfare reform, certainly the ones that Ian Duncan Smith led or that I was involved in during the coalition. They always say that. The problem is really getting into the weeds of solutions that aren't cuts. And I think what stalled the benefit reforms last year is that the story, which they were trying to tell, it's really unfair to leave people with health conditions and disabilities abandoned and unemployed when we could help them back to work. But all they were doing was cutting PIP, which is a benefit that goes to people who are in work and out of work and often actually helps people to sustain work. So it's getting the policy that matches that story. It's absolutely critical to address this question around those who are not in education, employment or training. If you look at programs like what was it called, Kickstart, which were run during the pandemic, you know, those run to tens of thousands of pounds per person that you are helping. Those are really expensive. And if what we've got is a just drop off in entry level jobs because of wider economic factors, you really are like fighting upstream. Where are the billions of pounds for doing that if they're not coming from cuts elsewhere? And nothing, but that doesn't stop those being controversial.
4: I mean, it's going to have to be,
0: right? So all I'm saying is the story is a start, but it doesn't take you away from the hard fiscal decisions.
2: Well, I mean, if the critique is and remains that he's, you know, he's Starmer with better vibes, then what you're talking about is what it takes to put that beyond vibes.
0: Yeah, exactly, which is really difficult. Some of the controversial things that the last government did, including increasing employment rights, day one rights, making it harder to get rid of people if they're not working out or if your kind of circumstances change as a business, and increasing the minimum wage for young people, you know, those are things that put regulatory barriers between young people and jobs. You know, the vibes of this government would be, let's protect young people and pay them lots.
3: Can I speak up for vibes?
2: Yes.
3: Right. So governments have to make very difficult decisions, and the skill of politics is to make them in a way that achieves consent. You're always going to lose some people because you're doing things they don't like, and when you're taking away money from people, they won't like it. It's a bit, the triple lock is a good example of that. It's very, very difficult. But getting the ability, getting it right, getting what the argument is right, being persuasive, and this is one of the things that I'll be interested to see whether he does, creating a group of people around you who will really go out and fight for you. You know, what was really interesting about Clacton, the by-election in Clacton, was that Nigel Farage had lots of people on social media who were like, super pro, yay, he took £5 million from a cryptocurrency billionaire. They didn't care about it at all because they're so invested in what he's doing. I'm talking about this as a political advantage on his part. Yeah. He has got them so invested in what he's trying to do that they will overcome barriers for him, right? When his argument stumbles and it's really difficult and the case is hard to make and maybe he's made errors, they will pull him through. Whether Andy Burnham yet has that, but vibes is part of how you get that.
0: Totally.
2: Look, let us talk now about, well, we love a by-election on this show. So thanks to Keir Starmer for performing one final U-turn and announcing he will leave the Commons after all, triggering a contest in Holborn and St Pancras in London. London, it's become a much bigger test for Andy Burnham's Labour Party with the news that Zach Polanski wants to be the Green Party candidate. Sally, is this a big test for Burnham, for Labour?
4: I think it's a bigger test for the Greens, actually. And I'm not even sure Zach's... I mean, reading the stuff overnight, I'm not sure Zach's going to get the nomination from the Greens. I mean, they seem to be in disarray. So is this welcome? No, it's not. I mean, it's a challenging seat for Labour. And it's a real test for Andy Burnham's Labour Party, if you like. But I would be pretty confident about it. So I think, actually, the big losers in this, if the Greens don't take this, I think they're in trouble.
2: Why would you be confident?
4: Because I think at the moment there's evidence that the part of the soft Green vote, if you like, I don't mean like the Suffolk Green vote, but the London part of the London Green vote, the bin vote. I think some of them have come back to Labour. I think Andy is more attractive to the sort of people and the vibes. The whole thing at the moment is more attractive. It'll be relatively soon, and I think that's a good thing.
2: Danny, from a sort of cephalogical point of view, who should win this seat?
3: By-elections don't quite work like that. This is the reason why Burnley was won by the Liberal Democrats. So it'll be who gets the momentum better. And I think this is a pretty big moment, because if Andy Burnham and Labour can win this seat, then they can unite more of the left vote behind Labour, and that will be hugely important in the next election. If the Greens were to win it, then it would, the opposite would hold. Let's just make sure we understand that Zach Polanski is putting himself forward to be the Green candidate. That doesn't mean he necessarily will be.
2: Yeah.
3: I know that obviously sounds ridiculous to people who are used to conventional politics, but the Green Party is not that. And it has, elements of Green kind of 1970s liberal chaos, and elements of your party type chaos as well. So don't assume that he will definitely be their candidate, that there won't be a left. The Greens, for example, in the area may decide not to fight the seat and support someone like Andrew Feinstein.
2: But who challenged Keir Starmer last time and did very well.
3: Yes. So, let's assume that it is Zach Polanski. I think the truth is, whatever the demographics, and of course Labour should win that seat. I need to study a bit more where Labour's vote was. Is that vote, because there's a lot of council housing, and maybe Frank Dobson's vote didn't actually come mainly from people buying expensive houses near town, but actually being kind of left wing. It may come from working class people living in the council estates. And if it does, then it'd hold more of that than against Zach Polanski than you might imagine.
2: Okay, let's talk now about Reform UK, because Nigel Farage is back in the Commons after the Clacton by-election, and they're gathering for their conference in Birmingham after what's been a bit of a bruising summer, perhaps. Sally, new job for you. You're now the political director of Reform. People will be surprised, but politics is a journey. How would you advise the party to approach the coming days and weeks?
4: Well, I advise them, first of all, to stop fighting amongst each other. You know, I mean, the constant jiggling for position, I think, is a real problem for them. So if Farage has got to decide, hasn't he, whether he's serious about staying. I mean, it feels to me slightly he hasn't made that decision. If he's serious and he intends to lead them into the next election, then he's got to start saying, I'm the leader, and he's got to start deciding where he wants to, where he wants to position Reform needs to be where it is. And at the moment, it's not clear. They're playing, there's different policies and headlines coming out all the time. It's a mess.
2: So you can really see a scenario. I'm not asking you as political director of Reform.
4: No, thank you.
2: In a private capacity, you can really see a scenario where Farage, in fact, doesn't lead Reform into the next election.
4: I'm just not sure he wants it. I think I don't know the man. There's just a bit of me. I'm not convinced that he's sure he wants to do that. I almost feel he feels, I've got a responsibility to do this. But does he really want it? Does he? I mean, part of him wants to live a good life and earn a lot of money, I think, and just live differently, and also be in the States and just be on social media and be around the place, but not doing the hard grind. So I'm just not sure.
2: Danny, he must want it. He'd look ludicrous after all that and all this. To sort of stroll away whistling now.
3: I stumbled when I was looking at that Sunak at 10 book by Anthony Seldon into Farage's statement when he came back during the election campaign, which is, I'm here not just for now, but for the next 5 years, is what he said. I don't think he had meant that into exactly like it sounds, but that's all he's committed himself to. So I think it is possible that he'll end up doing that. The thing is, if Sally's completely right, there are basically two trends in reform. One is to move nearer to restore, to get the core vote back, to go in on British people, you know, just like Zia Youssef's tweet, British people can't be born somewhere else. Maybe they can't even be the children of people who are born somewhere else.
2: A bit awkward for Zia Youssef in that case.
3: Yes, yeah. I know, but yeah. But I mean, yeah. This is the route down which she's gone. Yeah. Or the sort of solution that Farage appears to favour, which is to be a broader party that's trying to kill off the Tories. The problem is they, however much the Tories have got problems, they haven't killed off the Tories, and the local elections were a failure for that reason, and therefore that strategy has sort of been damaged. And Farage's his leadership is definitely waning. Even if he's still obviously their strongest asset and a very very accomplished performer. So if he does come back as campaigning may do, it'll be very potent. But he is definitely allowing the leadership of the party to be done by other people.
2: Yeah. He has been asked about the idea that he looks ratty and aggrieved of late, and he does. And he says he's going to go back to politics with a smile. Yes, it's the vibes, isn't it, Polly?
0: It is. There is always this hint with Farage that we should be grateful.
4: Yeah, yeah.
0: Because he could be doing something else and earning way loads of money. Of course, he's still...
2: He's doing that as well.
0: Yes. He's earned way more money than I ever will in my lifetime. Yeah. And again, that's fine. And it's okay to want to earn money. But the sort of vagaries of public life actually mean that you probably aren't going to make that much money, and in the end that's a choice. I think he wants, it's why this £5 million, it's why he took it, I think, and why he feels chippy about being investigated for it. And I can imagine that if the sort of screws turn on him through this investigation, there will be a part of him that's just like, why am I even bothering?
4: Yeah.
0: I think he does not want to be the Prime Minister. I think he wants to have been the Prime Minister to stick it to the Conservative Party, who he continues to hate. And also, having been the Prime Minister is a good way to, you know, get more money per speaking gig, and unless you're Liz Truss, get on lots of American TV outlets. So that, and in the end, because that's his motivation, I can see him wavering.
2: This being a how to win an election, we can in fact talk about another by-election, this one for Dover District Council. Because it had been expected Reform would win, having won big across Kent last year, but the Green candidate won by 34 votes, apparently because Restore Britain split Reform's vote. This is a real problem. Is it not?
3: Yeah, because although it's 3% across the country, it is concentrated. I think that Restore is quite a sinister force. And I only think that because they think I am, right? They would...
2: Who do I agree with?
3: because they would deport people like me. Certainly that's the view of quite a number of their members, and the obvious implication of some of their spokesman's statements. So I don't want it to be the case that Restore is sort of a serious force, but that shouldn't mean that we don't acknowledge that in places where Reform is strong, they are a serious force. And of course, that's exactly where they're hoping to win. So it's definitely a problem for them. Mm-hmm. Because obviously, 4, 5, 6% isn't a lot, but if you're a party that's only getting 23, 24%, it's serious.
4: And I mean, Rupert Lowe just seems utterly obsessed with Nigel Farage, loathes him, doesn't he? I mean, he has one mission, which is to destroy
3: Farage. I can understand how both of them feel about each other. As a person, I find Nigel Farage a more attractive personality, which isn't, like a very high bar. They clearly tried to do in Rupert Lowe, seemed to me Zia Youssef's doing. Another fine mess he got.
2: Polly, Rupert Lowe, Nigel Farage, Danny Finkelstein, marry, avoid. Never mind. I think we should probably leave it there. Thanks very much indeed to the team today. Mike sent us a message saying, Sally, Polly, Danny, Hugo and Andy, we have the cast for a new Famous Five novel there. Thank you, Mike. Do keep sending your messages and your emails to howtowin@thetimes.co.uk. We'll be back next week with a bit more How to Win an Election.

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10: Good morning from the Times Radio newsroom. I'm Chris Dabbs. A far-right party could govern a state in Germany for the first time since the Second World War. It's after exit polls predicted a landslide victory for AfD in Saxony-Anhalt. They're expected to win a record 44% of the vote, well ahead of the conservative CDU on 17.8. Alice Fidel, the co-leader of AfD, denied accusations her party's dividing society.
11: That's total rubbish. It's negative framing, it's absolutely ridiculous, and it's laughable. There are a great many people in Germany who trust us. In no time at all, we'll be at 40% at the national level too, and we'll form the next government in Berlin.
10: A senior Home Office decision maker, who has personally assessed thousands of asylum applications over several years, has spoken to The Times to expose what he calls widespread fraud in the system. Says officials are overwhelmed by scripted package claims and manufactured evidence. The whistleblower claimed applicants frequently use identical scripts, fake police documents and manufactured evidence to exploit the system. It came as a dinghy carrying 140 people crossed the Channel on Sunday after launching from a beach near Cherbourg in Normandy, nearly 200 miles from Calais. It's believed to be the furthest west that smugglers have ever launched a small boat. French officials said it was not safe to stop the dinghy at sea, and the migrants were brought to the UK by British lifeboat crews. Joe Robertson is the Conservative MP for the nearby constituency Isle of Wight East and told us that this crossing is unusual.
12: The government and the Home Secretary need to explain why we're seeing crossings on this scale in a place we haven't seen them before. Let us just remember the Isle of Wight is nearly 80 miles from France. This is not a normal route.
10: Donald Trump's envoys, including Jared Kushner, have wrapped up their first visit to Kyiv as part of a renewed peace initiative. Kushner insists Washington is determined to find a solution. Former U.S. ambassador to Ukraine, William B. Taylor, told us that there are some positive signs for a three-way negotiation between Ukraine, Russia, and the U.S.
13: Zelensky says fine. This is a Zelensky idea. If Kushner and Witkoff are now saying that President Trump is there, that's fine too. Zelensky, Trump, fine. The question is Putin. Is there any indication? Does Witkoff have any indication that Putin's ready to come to a trilateral? If so, tell us. But so far, we haven't heard.
10: The UK is urging the European Union not to shut out British industry from its new Buy European public spending strategy. Ministers fear the EU's protectionist scheme could harm key UK sectors like car making and steel ahead of a planned UK-EU summit. The Chancellor is launching a £150 million fund to boost innovative companies across the north of England. John Healey will outline plans to use public investment to attract private capital as he sets out the government's growth strategy ahead of next month's budget amid rising economic pressures. And at least five people have been killed and five others injured after an Amazon cargo plane overran a runway at Miami International Airport. The aircraft hit multiple vehicles before catching fire. More than 60 firefighters battled the flames as paramedics worked to free seriously injured drivers from the wreckage. Speaking to us earlier, and whilst too early in the investigation to speculate, airline pilot and host of AskThePilot.com, Patrick Smith, explained what is known so far.
14: Reports seem to show the plane touching down at an unusually high speed and rather far down the runway, about halfway down the runway, which is well beyond the normal target spot for pilots. Why this happened, we don't know. Some of the video footage shows some pretty ominous-looking weather, rainstorms and dark clouds off the approach end of the runway, and it's possible that strong gusts or wind shear may have played a role.
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16: Let's get into tomorrow's papers then. Monday's front pages are in, and helping us through them tonight is the commentator and broadcaster, Jonathan Liss. Hello, Jonathan.
17: Hello.
16: Poppy Coburn, who is the associate editor, comment editor at The Telegraph. Hello, Poppy.
18: Hello.
16: Hello, good evening. Thank you both for being with us. Times tomorrow has a couple of really interesting stories. This one that we were talking about earlier. 1% of asylum pleas are genuine, says an insider. This is a whistleblower. You've got to read this story, I think, to properly get the detail of it. But a whistleblower basically suggesting that much of the process of processing asylum claims is basically not fit for purpose, that there are package claims, that people use the same script over and over again. We'll take a closer look at some of the details in a moment. Also, the news from Germany. Germany's hard right AfD celebrate biggest election success yet. Front page of The Guardian tomorrow. Families scramble to secure send plans ahead of ministers' reforms. Schools and councils in England are expecting the proportion of children with special needs plans to double to 1 in 10 as families rush to secure support. And far right AfD wins German state poll, makes their front page too. The Metro tomorrow has an interview with the woman who appeared to have been attacked at the Reform conference, or sort of bundled out of there and whacked at one point. I was Reform attack victim. Daily Mirror tomorrow. A&E heroes under attack. Their headline, shattered A&E staff are under attack on a daily basis, they say. Telegraph tomorrow, Poppy's paper, says scrap the triple lock business, tell Healy. We'll get Poppy's take on that in a moment. Prescribe exercise to prostate cancer patients, a study finds. And they've also got the story about the AfD's victories in Germany as well. Front page Guy paper tomorrow. Blunkett's plea to Burnham. Find the money to fund end-of-life care. He talks about social care and about end-of-life care and that debate kind of continuing to rumble. The Daily Express tomorrow. Weak Britain, a prime target for Russian sabotage attacks, they say. And front page of the Financial Times tomorrow. Europe is losing battle to halt Russia's hybrid war. Defence officials' wall. It's sort of a different take on that same story, I suppose. Also, the AfD's victory in Germany there as well. Loads going on tonight. I wonder if we should start in Germany, Poppy, where, and look, we can sort of link this, I guess, to what's going on in Portsmouth tonight, no doubt, as well, where there are protests there. Hasn't made any of the front pages, but protests after a large boat landing, and perhaps, I guess, a couple of the other stories that are sort of running through the papers, and this political shift in Eastern Germany.
17: Yes, I mean, I think you can say that tonight is the biggest political crisis that Germany has faced since the fall of the Berlin Wall. I mean, you cannot underestimate just how seismic this predicted victory is actually looking. It has essentially killed off any chances of the CDU being able to continue in government, even if they can functionally. They will have lost all legitimacy that they actually had left. It's obviously an absolutely disastrous result for Chancellor Merz. And it also brings into question, how much longer can the firewall actually hold up? So the firewall is other political parties in Germany trying to block the AfD from power. This is a strategy that has been somewhat successful in the last few years, but as the AfD has continued climbing in the polls, particularly in East German regions, it's been looking more and more difficult to actually block the performing government. And we don't have the final result yet, and it's quite interesting to see how the minor parties will get their final result. Germany has a system where if you get less than...
16: Oh, I think we might have lost Poppy. We've lost your line, Poppy. Let's try and re-establish the line to Poppy. Jonathan Liss, what she was describing there, she was about to say, I assume, that you get representation in those state parliaments. Oh, Poppy, let's try and get a better line to Poppy in a moment. What she was saying there, Jonathan, was that you get representation in these state parliaments if you reach 5% of the threshold. The BSW, a sort of complicated political story, the BSW, but they are, you know, quite sort of economically leftist, socially quite conservative. They are the party, pretty much the only party, who are saying that they would do business with the AfD. And so if they are able to cobble a coalition together, then they will be able to govern.
18: Well, I mean, you find some unlikely bedfellows at the extreme ends of politics, as we know. That would really be a strange match in some ways, but, you know, as you point out, not in all ways. But, you know, I agree with Poppy's analysis broadly that this is uncharted waters for Germany in the post-war era. Obviously, it's not the Federal Republic that we're talking about. It is one state, and it's the state where the AfD was obviously predicted to do very well. It's in the east. You know, it's in one of the deprived parts, I suppose, of Germany, and it's you know, it's been a hotbed for anti-immigrant sentiment. So you know, you have to, if you have a democracy, you have to allow for decisions that you don't like. Obviously, I would very much like the AfD never to be in power anywhere, because I find them repellent in every way. But I suppose, you know, as a consolation, you might think, well, if they are going to govern, then let them govern and show people who they really are. Because what we so often have is we never get to prove the counterfactual about what people would be like what the worst case scenario would be. And sometimes, not that I would ever wish that to happen, but sometimes, you know, when the worst case scenario happens, at least people can see the fruits of that. And perhaps not go down that route again.
16: Pop, we've got you back, I think. We filled in the gaps. You were talking there about coalitions and the 5% threshold and the BSW looking likely to reach that 5% threshold and presumably willing to govern with the AfD in Saxony-Anhalt.
17: Yes, I think, I mean, the other side of the argument is what would happen if there was some kind of minority coalition. And Germany has been trying this over the last couple of years, but these coalitions are becoming more and more ludicrous. I mean, you can say, what does the CDU have in common with other minor right-wing parties? It certainly doesn't have that much in common with the SPD, apart from the fact that they do not want the AfD being in power. And it's quite a dangerous situation to have these very unstable coalitions actually governing. I think I kind of heard the latter half of what Jonathan was saying. People will be quite dissatisfied if they see these basically unworkable coalitions and think, well, I want to take a chance on this party that's being blocked for power. I'm not sure as a strategy it's actually been particularly helpful, although, of course, you can understand why the firewall has been put in place given Germany's history.
16: Okay.
18: But of course, because Germany doesn't have a system like we have, coalitions are absolutely part of the German system. So German voters know perfectly well when they go to the polls, either in the Länder or in the Federal Republic votes, that coalitions are going to be the end result. So what you have is unstable grand coalitions that Poppy is referring to when you have the CDU and the SPD governing together. But those have worked, and Germany is, you know, kind of a remarkably stable and prosperous country. So something's obviously gone all right for them, but I don't think that will necessarily continue if the AfD continues to rise.
16: Okay. Listen, there's quite a few stories on the front pages that I think are worth our time. Pop, we've got to come to the story on the front page of your paper, The Telegraph, in a moment, because businesses have told what has become a sort of sacred cow in British politics. Businesses are telling John Healey to slay it and scrap the triple lock. Oh boy, brave is the politician who goes near that. A couple of other little bits and bobs that I think are worth our time as well, about the NHS and reforms conference. We can pick up on a few of those bits. Would love you as well involved. 87222, times at the start of a message. 033-003-2353. We'll continue through the front pages on Times Radio next.
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16: Just on whether you should tell your children that you love them. Michael Owen says that he doesn't, basically, to his children. He does it in his actions. I've lost it now on my screen. But anyway, oh no, here it is, it's Mike. Mike says, the love you question, actions speak louder than words. And that is what Michael Owen is getting at. And that might be true. And I've been toying with this a little bit. I've been thinking, actually, maybe Michael Owen's got a point here, that saying I love you, as I do relentlessly to my daughter Molly, is less valuable, certainly in the early years, than just doing the stuff. However, I think you can do both. And I think that you should do both. I think the risk that you leave yourself if you don't explicitly say I love you is that they get to 40 and they go, did my dad love me? Because and everybody's interpretation of demonstrating love is a bit different. For some people, it might be tough love. It might be being hard, pushing them to be academically successful. That's one person's idea of telling their child they love them, to encourage them, to help them through their life. That child might just be looking to be told and reassured that they are loved. What do you think? 87222, times at the start of a message. 033-003-2353. Jonathan Liss, the commentator and broadcaster, and Poppy Coburn, who is the associate comment editor at The Telegraph, are helping us through the front pages of tomorrow's papers. Poppy, a tantalising story that we cannot miss on the front page of your paper tomorrow, because businesses have been telling John Healey to scrap the triple lock.
17: Yes, this is the news from the Business Chambers of Commerce, which is representing more than 65,000 firms, saying the sort of thing that I would really like them to say. The thing about the triple lock is every time you speak to a politician privately, they will admit to you that it is completely unsustainable. I mean, the maths literally do not add up, regardless of whether or not you think the pension's burden at the moment is too high. Actually, there's some pretty compelling evidence comparing it to the rest of continental Europe that our pensions bill isn't completely unreasonable, but the way that the triple lock is being calculated means that at some point in the future, it is going to be absolutely disastrous for the Treasury. And yet no politician will publicly say this. I mean, let's cast our minds back to the Starmer government. As soon as there was a light suggestion that some in-kind benefit was going to be removed, which is the winter fuel payment. This was arguably the thing that brought his government to its knees, and it never quite recovered from that moment. So any politician who is actually going to say the triple lock is unaffordable is going to have the most difficult political battle of their lifetimes, which is why publicly they are quite duplicitous about the amount that it's actually going to be sustainable financially for the country.
16: And you could probably, Jonathan, add quite a lot of policy and ideas and, you know, things that, I mean, fuel, I mean, I know the fuel thing is a little bit more of a debate, but you know, there are a lot of people who said that the freeze on fuel duty has gone on far, far longer than it should have done. But, it's extremely unpopular to stand at that dispatch box and tell people that they're going to make the cost of getting around more expensive. Do you think, let's just deal with the facts here then. Do you think that John Healey has the political capital and will to do something like that?
18: Well, okay, well, those are two slightly different questions. I first of all agree with all of Poppy's analysis. Clearly, we need to get rid of the triple lock at a time of hugely straitened financial circumstances, when all politicians are saying that we can't spend money on all the things we want to spend. And people are saying that we need to get rid of benefits. And obviously, young people are being shafted in pretty much every direction, from the labour market to the housing market. And, you know, no one thinks that someone under the age of 50 is going to have the triple lock, or maybe someone, you know, certainly not anyone under the age of 40. And I don't even know if people who are currently 21 will even have a state pension, pretty much, or they might have to wait till they're 85 to get it. So this conversation seems to be taking place in a kind of parallel reality. And of course, the reason this conversation takes place is that the group that votes most often, I mean, it's a pretty obvious point, is pensioners. And so pensioners obviously can't be offended. But so the real problem is, though, that no one is, well, at least not sensible people that I read and talk to, etc., are saying that the pension shouldn't rise in line with inflation. You know, I don't believe that, you know, pensions should be cut in real terms, far from it. But if you just have an inflationary index for pensions, then that seems perfectly fair to me, in the same way that most people don't necessarily agree that all wages should rise above inflationary levels year on year. So that seems a perfectly fair compromise in times of sort of economic difficulty. And it's going to be a very, very difficult thing for a government to have to broach for the reasons we've dealt with. Does he have the will to do it? I don't know. Does he have the capital? He has certainly a lot more capital than Rachel Reeves would have had, because she made so many screw-ups at the very beginning. And what Burnham's done is taken a much more clever approach, which is to sort of reason with the public, saying that we can't do everything we want to, but we can give you these little things. We can make life a little bit easier for you. But of course, if he takes away the triple lock, then that's going to be a different kind of message, which is that we're going to have to make things a little bit harder for you. And that doesn't seem to be Burnham's modus operandi. So okay, It'll be a very, very difficult thing. I don't expect that he will do anything about the triple lock in the current budget, because he wants to be liked too much.
16: Yeah, OK. Poppy, I'm going to give you three. I've got about 5 minutes left here. Just briefly, I'm going to give you three options. Pick one of these. Families scramble to secure send plans ahead of ministers' reforms. We can talk about that. IPIFA has David Blunkett's plea to Andy Burnham, find the money to fund end-of-life care. And the Financial Times tomorrow, which is completely lost. Where is it? Here it is. Europe losing the battle to halt Russia's hybrid war, defence officials warn. Which of those, what would you fancy?
17: I think I'm going to tackle defence. Okay. If you're happy with that.
16: Yes, please.
17: I mean, this is a very interesting Chancellor, because we've just been talking about our Chancellor, John Healey, who obviously resigned from the Starmer government, and he was really the person that brought Starmer's government down. At that point, everyone knew that the Prime Minister was going to have to go, on the grounds that defence spending wasn't high enough. And he was saying, look, if we do not allocate enough money to the defence of the realm, then we can no longer... If we haven't got national security down, essentially, then everything else has been a waste of time. Well, now he's Chancellor, and suddenly we're starting to roll back on those promises, because we have recognised that the cost of getting defence spending up to 3% of GDP is going to mean having to do cutbacks in other areas. And as we've just been discussing about, you know, potentially scrapping the triple lock, all of these things will be very unpopular with certain voting groups. There's no easy money to be found. But in relation to how this, what this means for Russia, what has been happening in the last few years is Russia has been provoking NATO regions, and it's been doing these sub Article 5 provocations. We've seen this in a few drone attacks on airports. We may have actually seen an inkling of something potentially more serious when there was an emergency delegation from America to Russia a couple of weeks ago, which some people have suggested was people were worried that there was an imminent invasion of a NATO country, perhaps Latvia, which Russian state media has been hinting at for a very long period of time. The problem is that NATO seems to be quite badly prepared for these sort of attacks. And of course, we do have to bring in Americans to this situation. One of the reasons why NATO has been so weakened to these provocations is not just because of a lack of money, but okay, because there's a feeling that there's a lack of support.
16: Okay.
17: And that a lack of support arguably is more important than actually getting the funding. If we don't believe that when Article 5 is triggered, then we will respond to it, then Russia is going to continue doing these attacks.
16: Okay. Jonathan, we've got about a minute. It's all yours. Go on.
18: Well, I mean, I think that's it's a really interesting topic. You know, this is always a psychological battle as much as anything else. Does Russia actually want to take that gamble of going to war with potentially all NATO countries? And if America doesn't step forward, will countries like Britain step forward? I think that the answer to the second question is yes. Because Britain understands that European defence is also British defence, and we're not going to just allow a country like Latvia. I mean, I don't know how likely that would have been, but we're not going to just allow Latvia to sort of, you know, be sort of the 2020s equivalent of Poland in 19, that will also say the Sudetenland rather in 1938 or Czechoslovakia in 1939. So I kind of think that we would absolutely have to respond, and that would be a catastrophe for all concerned. So I don't think that Russia would do that, and I certainly hope they don't. But clearly, it is becoming a very, very dangerous situation.
16: Okay. Lovely having your company, both of you, tonight. Appreciate it. Jonathan List, political commentator and journalist. Jonathan, thank you.
18: Thank you.
16: And Poppy Coburn, associate comment editor at The Telegraph. Brilliant stuff, Poppy. Thanks. Good to chat.
20: Thank you.
16: Thank you. Thank you for getting in touch as well. Nick says, I'm 74 years old, maintain a single lock. RPI, abolish the triple lock, says Nick. Peter says, why do we never mention, we're never mentioning, Peter, that younger pensioners get thousands more than older or very old pensioners in spite of younger pensioners' qualifications being shorter? I don't really understand that, but okay. I'll take your word for it. 87222, times at the start of a message if you want to get in touch with me on that. Also, a good story that's worth your time in the Times as well, by the way, tomorrow. We didn't quite get to this, but the headline, a bit of awe can add the wow factor to relationships. Couples who share awe-inspiring moments, such as staring at a sky full of stars or listening to Beethoven's Ninth Symphony, tend to feel more satisfied with their relationship. If that's you, you'll know it. And if it's not, maybe try Beethoven. That might help, apparently. All those stories and more online right now at thetimes.com.

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1: Let's turn our attention to our top story tonight. In Germany's far-right AfD party are on track for a decisive victory in Saxony-Anhalt state elections tonight. It could give them state power for the first time since 1945. Speaking to Sky News earlier, Ulrich Siegmund, who is the AfD's state leader in Saxony-Anhalt, rejected the far-right label.
2: We've had a firewall policy in this country for 10 years, which is trying to ostracize a large part of the people here. We've now reached the point where some of our political opponents are demanding a ban on the strongest force in question in this country. That's exclusionary. That is also what drives people to us, that they see how they want to divide us apart here. And I don't want that. Of course, there are people who have different positions politically, and I like to listen to them too. And I would also like to represent them later. I want to be a prime minister for all righteous people in Saxony.
1: Let's speak to Oliver Moody, Berlin correspondent at the Times and the Sunday Times. He's there for us tonight. Oliver, okay, so the devil's in the detail here, isn't it, really, of what this result is starting to show. What numbers do we have so far?
3: Well, we still have to wait for the final result to come through, but we have a pretty good idea now that we've had the exit polls updated in the light of the votes that have been counted so far. And what they're telling us is that the AfD is about to fall just short of the outright majority it would need to govern alone, and that the mainstream conservative Christian Democratic Union, the CDU of the Chancellor Friedrich Merz, has collapsed. It's lost more than half of its vote. It's down to, I mean, it keeps falling every time I look at my screen and refresh it. It's down to something like 17.6 of the vote now, which is absolutely catastrophic. And so we're now in a position where the state is effectively ungovernable unless the AfD can form an alliance with, or at least some kind of understanding with, a slightly smaller anti-establishment party.
1: Okay, and that would be BSW, who are best understood, I guess, as a sort of far-left equivalent to the AfD, who have said, there is, as we talk about, a lot of sort of firewall around this sort of politics from the main parties, but they have said that they would do business with them if they reach the 5% threshold of having representation in the parliament.
3: Yeah, the BSW, the Sacher-Wagenknecht Alliance, are one of those populist forces that slightly scramble our conventional political compasses. Their economic policies could absolutely be described as leftist, very anti-capitalist, very welfareist, but on the right, they are very socially conservative and very restrictive on immigration. And they are now poised to be the kingmakers in Saxony-Anhalt. They have said their preference would be to appoint a chief minister who is non-partisan, would then form majorities with a range of parties on each particular issue. But there does seem to be some wiggle room for them to at least tolerate the appointment of an AfD chief minister.
1: Okay, and they were polling, or their exit poll gave them 4.8%. How is that sort of shaking down in real terms? Because they would need to hit the 5% threshold to have the representation to be able to do that kind of deal.
3: I think it is increasingly looking as though they are going to scrape over the 5% threshold, and so they will have that representation and they will hold the balance of power in the parliament.
1: Right. And whatever you believe, Oliver, however you feel about politics in Europe, Germany, beyond, I think we should just take a moment to acknowledge this is a huge, huge political moment for Germany and for Europe.
3: I think one could reasonably describe it as one of the most dramatic and significant election results in Germany since its democracy was refounded in 1949. And that is despite it being very much a regional election. It is going to have tremendous consequences for Germany's national politics and for the fate of the Chancellor, Friedrich Merz. And also it's going to give the AfD a tremendous amount of narrative momentum going into two more state elections in Berlin and Mecklenburg, West Pomerania later this month.
1: Yeah, indeed. Okay, for now, Oliver, thank you. Oliver Moody, who is Berlin correspondent at the Times and the Sunday Times. You can read his dispatch from there tonight at thetimes.com.
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18: Good morning from the Times Radio newsroom. I'm Chris Dabbs. Germany's far-right AfD has taken 44% of the vote in Saxony-Anhalt exit polls, comfortably beating Chancellor Friedrich Merz's Conservatives. Lead candidate Ulrich Siegmund says the party has made history. Elizabeth Rushton from The Times is in Saxony and told us that results will take some time to get through due to the deals that need to be done.
19: Who is prepared to do coalitions with who? The AfD, having previously said that their goal was very maximalist, it was for an absolute majority. There's been mixed comments from various senior figures in the party. Their lead candidate for the head of the government in Saxony-Anhalt, Ulrich Siegmund, he said that they don't want to do a minority government, but also insisting, well, we'd be open to a coalition, but there's no partners who we'd be willing to work with.
18: Donald Trump's envoys, including Jared Kushner, have wrapped up their first visit to Kyiv as part of a renewed peace initiative. Kushner insists Washington is determined to find a resolution, but former NATO ambassador Kurt Volker told Times Radio yesterday that he doubts that the trip will achieve any results. But former US ambassador to Ukraine, William B. Taylor, told us earlier on that there are some positive signs for a three-way negotiation between Ukraine, Russia, and the US.
20: Zelensky says fine. This is a Zelensky idea. If Kushner and Witkoff are now saying that President Trump is there, that's fine too. Zelensky, Trump, fine. The question is Putin. Is there any indication? Does Witkoff have any indication that Putin's ready to come to a trilateral? If so, tell us. But so far, we haven't heard.
18: A major security response was triggered in Portsmouth yesterday after a small boat carrying around 140 migrants reached the Hampshire coast. The Coast Guard sent lifeboats and aircraft to bring the group ashore to be processed. Reports say that around 500 protesters gathered at the scene, with some wearing black face coverings to block nearby roads, drawing comparisons to similar anti-immigration protests at the Port of Dover over the weekend. And with the sports news, here's Will Hobbs.
21: In a belter at the Emirates, Arsenal made it 3 wins from 3 to start the defence of their Premier League title with a 2-1 victory at home to Chelsea. Chelsea took the lead after 2 minutes via summer signing Morgan Rogers, but goals either side of half-time for Kai Havertz and Martin Ødegaard secured Arsenal the points. Earlier today, an ex-Arsenal defender scored a belting long ranger in stoppage time to rescue a 2-2 draw on his Everton debut against Manchester United. Ainsley Maitland-Niles' scorcher cancelled out Benjamin Sheshko's 88th minute strike, which gave United the lead. Elsewhere, England's women's cricketers completed an ODI series clean sweep against Ireland with 114-run victory in the third ODI. Sophia Dunkley hit 119.

0: America Pact, a new defence alliance which is being compared to NATO. Details are sketchy, but at the heart of it, three significant military powers, now apparently bound by one striking promise. An attack on one is an attack on all three. And this week, the alliance formally met for the first time. So why have they done this? Why now? And how much could the America Pact reshape a fast-changing Middle East? I'm Tom.
1: And I'm Patrick. Welcome to The General and the Journalist.
0: Well, joining us this week is another general, and arguably a man who's one of Britain's most knowledgeable experts on the region. And we're a tad biased, he's also an old friend of both of ours. Lieutenant General Sir Simon Mayle. Simon is a former UK Deputy Defence Chief of Staff and the UK government's Senior Defence Advisor for the Middle East. Since retiring, he's also become a historian in his own right, writing two powerful books, Soldier in the Sand and The House of War, and he still advises governments in the Gulf. From where he's joining us today, Simon, a huge welcome. And how about that for an intro?
2: Fantastic, Tom. Thank you very much.
1: We're here to talk about the America Pact, this newly signed joint defence agreement between Turkey, Saudi Arabia and Pakistan. Incidentally, do you say Turkey or Turkey?
2: I'm inclined to say Turkey, but I appreciate, like a lot of things, it depends who you're with.
1: Okay. Well, we want to try and understand the implications of this pact for the region. I mean, let's just sort of reflect for a second on the extraordinary event that the signing ceremony represented. And Tom, you watched this. What was your impression?
0: It was dramatic, and it was all of a sudden. There was no forewarning whatsoever. This all happened on Friday, August the 7th. And signing the pact in Mecca were the Turkish President Tayyip Erdogan, Saudi Arabia's Crown Prince and ruler Mohammed bin Salman, MBS as he's commonly known as, and Pakistan's Prime Minister Shehbaz Sharif. It's called the Mecca Joint Defence Agreement because they chose Mecca, as we know, Islam's most holiest city, to sign it. That was a pointed thing. And then after the signing, the three of these strong men then marched on down to another royal palace where they had Friday prayers together, Friday being the holy day of the week for Islam as well. All of it played out in front of the TV cameras. So it was done really with some impact and some fanfare.
1: So lots of religious, cultural and historical symbolism, and that won't be lost on you, Simon. Why do you think they did it like that?
2: It is obviously a Muslim pact, a Sunni Muslim pact, although, of course, Mecca, Medina, Holy Quran, etc., all holy to both Sunni and Shia. And it's very symbolic. To have the head of the Turkish Republic in Mecca, alongside, of course, now the custodian of the two holy places, and then alongside, obviously, a Sunni Muslim leader of a very large Muslim, heavily armed, large Muslim country, which, of course, as we know, has already got a very strong defence and security relationship with Saudi Arabia anyway, was full of symbolism. These are three big players, Patrick. And as I say, there was a lot of fanfare. And I think, as Tom mentioned right at the outset, they've since then in Istanbul, I think, had the defence secretaries or equivalent meeting to try and put some bones on the headlines.
1: So let's just spend a little bit of time talking through what they see in each other and what each country brings with the table. And maybe start with Saudi Arabia.
2: Well, Saudi Arabia has that moral authority, Patrick and Tom, clearly custodians of the two holy places. So they have a moral legitimacy. They're the guardians of the Hajj. Be under no illusions how important that is. The Hajj, of course, open to Sunni and Shia, so many, many Iranians, even within the current geopolitics, come on the Hajj, Umrah, all through, all Muslims coming throughout the year outside the Hajj period. So they bring that. They bring a centrality in terms of their leadership of, you might say, the Gulf, other Gulf states, and they bring money. Mm. They bring huge amounts of money when it comes to investment. Part of that is to act as a market for buying things, and part of it is to invest in other people's defense industries, for instance. They've done that a lot in Pakistan, and they've clearly done a lot of it in Turkey. And Turkey has a very, very well-developed defense industry, which Saudi Arabia does not. Mm. And then, as I say, that old cry, if you want to understand the problem, get a bigger map. Obviously, through Turkey, you begin to link into NATO, into Eastern Europe. And as we said earlier, Patrick, Pakistan has always had a very close relationship with Saudi Arabia. There's always been an idea, and I can't say it with any particular confidence in any sources, that were Iran ever to have got a nuclear capability, that it would have proliferated, and the first proliferation would have been Pakistan giving nuclear warheads for the Saudi Arabian ballistic missiles. Not declared, a bit like the Israelis were not declared. So that is strengthened by this. And then Pakistan, of course, itself, you know, a huge regional player, very close to China, of course, heavily supported by the United States. We'll have an interesting

0: issue with India, and it brings a lot of manpower. And you know, Pakistani soldiers serve in UN operations. They have served in Commonwealth operations. Very, very strong military connections. So three big, big countries, big players, looking to position themselves, I would argue, in the sort of new Middle East that CBAG was talking about. On the one hand, I would argue, because of the aggression of Iran, and on the other hand, because of the increasing weakness of Iran.
1: I just want to dwell for, so each of them brings a set of assets to the table, if you like, but they all have some liabilities as well. I mean, what do you think the liabilities are?
0: People throw around, you know, it's a NATO agreement, attack on one is an attack on all. It is worth pointing out that within 2 days, 3 days of the announcement of this pact, the Houthis hit the Al Jazan refinery in the south of Saudi Arabia. And there wasn't much of a squeak from either the Pakistanis or the Turks. So, Turkey, they bring history. There is not a great history of love between the Arabs and the Turks. Saudi Arabia has its, you know, has issues with an extended standoff with, obviously, with Tehran. But it also has a big issue with the Muslim Brotherhood, supported by Turkey in some ways. There's no love lost between Hamas and the royal family of the House of Al Saud. It clearly has problems with its neighbor like Iraq because of the militias there. It has its issues with the Houthis. And the Pakistanis, of course, have a separation. They've got their own problems. But the Baluch border with Iran is an absolute hotspot. There are issues of the relationship with China. There are issues, of course, of the relationship with America. Now, Trump has been very, very positive about this because, to an extent, he thinks this is what should have been happening a long time ago and his predecessors were stupid to give everybody an American security guarantee. So again, I think the big things in common, none of them are adjoining countries. All of them, as I say, Sunni Muslim, but it is Pakistanis, Turks and Arabs. All of them have other hinterlands which are useful. But at the heart of it, you could put money, clout, defense industries, which a bit like, I suppose, AUKUS with the Australians, really runs at the heart of how you will deepen that, because you can institutionalize those sorts of things that actually have, you know, pounds, shillings and pence on them.
1: Yeah.
2: So the question now, why? Why have they done this? And particularly, why now? It's been an extraordinarily tumultuous year in the Middle East. You touched on some of the reasons. I guess there's a few reasons, but America's visual decline as a military power and what it can do and its reliability to the region, that's got to be top of the pile, isn't it?
0: Yeah, I don't think anybody is either wanting to or trying to get the Americans to withdraw from the region. In some ways, it's a forcing mechanism, as Trump has done, dare I say, with Europe. The Turks remain within NATO. They want that guarantee, particularly if you look who their neighbors are, of course. The Gulf states are certainly not stepping away from the Americans, but they are aware that they've been challenged to build up proper defense capabilities. There are big reorganizations and transformations of most of the Gulf countries anyway. They're moving from rather sort of old-fashioned armed forces into something that would be much more recognizable to benchmark countries, available for combined joint operations, for joint operations. But I don't think you'll find any enthusiasm for the Americans declaring we're leaving. Yeah. And the reality is the Americans have got huge investments here. They're not energy dependent on the Middle East any longer. But this is where the money is. America's $40 trillion in debt. If you're looking for pots of money, trillions, and your whatever AI thing, you're still coming to the Gulf, to Qatar, to UAE. Yeah. So I think the Americans will remain in. Nobody's asking them to leave except the Iranians. And that's precisely why, however much they're developing their own military capabilities, defense security capabilities, we still want the Americans there, but the balance is changing.
2: Another potential scenario could be, or an explanation, is that these three didn't particularly like the Abraham Accords, which was obviously the great agreement that Trump brokered in his first term for various Gulf nations led by the UAE to recognize Israel for the first time. Is this in any way a reaction against the Abraham Accords, a Sunni bulwark or an alternative power structure to that?
0: I don't see it that way again, Tom. The Abraham Accords have been proved to be remarkably resilient, funnily enough. You might argue, despite what's happened in Gaza, the occupied West Bank, I was hearing Patrick make some very valid points last week, and the attacks on Hezbollah. But again, the Palestinian cause is not one that's necessarily taken up by everybody. There's an assumption that all Sunni Muslims are on the side of the Palestinians. There's also a feeling that the Palestinians have missed every opportunity in the last however long to come to a deal. There's a very strong link, as you know, between UAE and Israel. And interesting now, of course, Israel and Greece. So there are camps forming. And of course, again, one of many people on the 7th of October, taking it back nearly 3 years now, the atrocities around Gaza, people did look on as potentially trying to unsettle the idea that the Saudi Arabians might have joined the Abraham Accords. But I see the capacity of America to continue to guarantee to keep the original signatories that Abraham Accord within the fold, and still with the opportunity to expand it. So I think, again, one's got to be very careful about the clever way that the Muslim Brotherhood have used the sympathy, a very justifiable, understandable sympathy for the Palestinian cause, in a manner that does not necessarily reflect the leadership in many parts of the Sunni world in terms of how they view political Islam, particularly among the monarchies.
1: But Simon, I just want to draw you out on that, because one of the, we were talking about liabilities, one of the potential cancers at the heart of this alliance is surely Turkey's support for political Islam, because you've got this very, very strong philosophical disagreement between, on the one hand, Turkey and their fellow travellers when it comes to supporting political Islam, Qatar, and Saudi, who see this as a direct threat to the stability of the monarchies in the Gulf. How do they overcome that tension?
0: It's a very good question, Patrick, because you're absolutely right. People like Mohammed bin Salman and Mohammed bin Zayed very publicly warn against the dangers of political Islam. They're very scarred by it. And they know behind all the language that's very seductive among members of the Muslim Brotherhood and Western societies, lies an aspiration to overthrow the monarchies. I mentioned almost on the other side the other moment when we talked about Egypt, the dog that didn't bark, the largest Arab country, although they distinguish themselves really as Egyptians first, Arabs second, nearly 120 million. Again, you know, you remember that the Arab Spring, when there was an election of a Muslim Brotherhood, Morsi was elected as a Muslim Brotherhood candidate, and then Sisi and the military overthrew him. So there's that standoff between Saudi Arabia, Egypt, and you might say Turkey on that side. So that, again, you slightly feel is unlike NATO, to go back to the Mecca Pact, which was very firmly aligned with philosophies, political philosophies, and general organizing principles that utterly aligned with some quite serious fault lines within what you just might say Islam, you know, much more complex than that. And of course, then you've got, you know, we watched it in Syria, who was supporting who. I think you, Patrick, probably very much in your time as well, trying to unwrap who these people, yeah. We all cheering them on to overthrow Bashar al-Assad. And then people began to say, whoa, hang about, these Jabhat al-Nusra chaps, i.e. the current leader in Syria, are much more dangerous to us or our health, actually, than Bashar al-Assad, and trying to separate those out. And we saw it in Libya, of course, where, again, Egypt, Saudi Arabia supporting certain Islamic groups against Gaddafi. Lo and behold, Turkey, Qatar supporting others. So these are important fault lines. You're absolutely right to draw them out, because an understanding of both the strength of the Mecca Defense Pact and its potential, not weakness, but its limitations, are driven by actually externally among themselves, not simply Iran. But if you remove Iran, Iran has used the Arab world and the volatility within the Arab world, including, of course, Gaza, Israel, occupied territories, West Bank, etc., as its strategic depth. It has been an absolute parasite, very clever, to keep Iraq weak, to keep Syria weak, to spin up Hamas, Hezbollah, in order to provoke Israeli retaliation, in order to undermine the American position, etc. The capacity to constrain Iran to be a serious, important, civilizational, regional power, minus its revolutionary aspect and minus its championship of Shia minorities to the detriment of the host nation. It's a parasite in the region that supports parasites within states. The Mecca Pact is one of those things that make me think people are positioning for a Middle East in which Iran is constrained to act as a normal power, with all its strengths, weaknesses, you know, has its interests, but without necessarily at the top level the sheer championship and the revolutionary aspect. And that remains to be seen.
2: Patrick, what do you think? If this isn't a NATO now, could it soon become one?
1: I think it's too soon to tell. And actually, I think the NATO comparisons are probably wrong. My problems with the comparisons with NATO are, first of all, NATO benefits from having an absolutely clear consensus on what the threat is. I mean, there's always some debate between the South and the North, but broadly speaking, NATO recognises that the threat to the North Atlantic area comes from Russia. And there's a quote from Glenn Snyder that says, alliances have no meaning apart from the adversary threat to which they are a response. So if these three countries can't agree on the threat or the adversary, then it's hard to see it being a really substantive alliance. The other question mark that we should pose at this point is, you know, how much do we believe in their willingness to bear costs for one another? I mean, it's totally untested, clearly, at this stage, but it's also unknowable. There's also this notion that you know, NATO relies on not just on countries fulfilling Article 3, their ability to defend themselves, having resilience, but also to come to the aid of other countries. And that requires an expeditionary culture. Now, the Turks clearly have got expeditionary capabilities, and the Pakistanis have to an extent, but if, you know, I mean, I've spent a lot of time in Pakistan. Mm. Pakistan are very, very clear on where they see the threat coming from. So their ability to release forces for some sort of major threat outside of the domestic, you know, theatre is probably going to be quite limited. Arguably, the most contested space in the Gulf is the Strait of Hormuz. You know, the choke point is the ability to secure maritime freedom of navigation in that region requires you to have expeditionary blue water navies, and none of these countries really have to any great extent. It doesn't feel to me at this stage like NATO is a fair comparison.
0: Patrick is absolutely right. This, to my mind, is not preparation for a threat. It's preparation for a new balance of power in the region. Might not be a happy balance of power. The Straits of Hormuz will open. It's just a fact of life. Now, the Iranian regime will transform. It's transforming already. It's amazing how most of the imagery the regime is using, a bit like the Soviets in the Second World War, is nationalist. It's no longer revolutionary. Now, it can fall in a number of ways. It can transform, become authoritarian military, or it can collapse. And to my mind, this is the Pakistanis, the Turks, and the Arabs getting ready for a new balance of power in the Middle East.
2: Well, let's go into the future a bit further, should we? 5, 10, maybe 20 years in advance. And I love your spread betting analogy. It's hugely useful to journalists, people like me, to explain very complicated geostrategic setups in things like betting scenarios. I get that. But let's get at one end of that spread bet. And you could see this thing really coming together. You could see it develop real muscle. Then you have a very powerful Sunni military alliance with a headquarters, with cores to deploy, with ships and aircraft. And then you could see a scenario where it decides to start throwing its weight around the region with, as you say, a much belittled Iran. So you could see no longer a defensive alliance, but offensive alliance, a bit of African colonialism, a bit of Middle Eastern colonialism. How possible is that? How could it change the region in the future, one end of the scale?
0: Well, what is interesting is the link country between Saudi Arabia and Turkey, funnily enough, is Syria at the moment. And the Israelis have made it very clear that they do not wish to have neo-Ottoman Turkish interference there. So this is the interesting thing, because who else could join this? And I know there's been speculation, again, the dog that didn't bark. Which way would the Saudis reach out to Egypt in a way that perhaps the Turks would be reluctant to? Would the Pakistanis reach out to Egypt? Could Syria be drawn into this, you know, which is the thing. Could any of the other, dare I say, North African states, Tunisia? There was always a sort of idea that Morocco might join. It is in the Abraham Accords. At one stage, they were trying to open up Jordan. You will then get into the complication, of course, of the state of Israel. And at the moment, of course, people are worried about, you know, they were worried about Iran. I'm interested. I think Iran is the big prize to take that off the table as a revolutionary force. But the other worry, of course, out here is the dominance of Israel. And of course, what you are arguing there, cause, deployable cause, begin, if you're in Tel Aviv, Jerusalem, to look, that begins to look quite threatening. And of course, then you begin to cue in other parts of various blocks. So I think, would it want to use it to destabilize the Middle East further, or does it want it to stabilize the Middle East? And I think that would be an interesting question to ask. Does it want to preserve a status quo, be ready for a change of regime in Iran in order to draw them in, expand it because they've got other things in common? Perhaps you're absolutely right. Look at the Sahel at the moment. Who's been operating there? Iran, the Russian Africa Corps, Hezbollah, Quds Force, etc. You know, are there areas where they would have a deployment? And that, I think, is perfectly feasible. I think that would be perfectly feasible.
2: What should we think about this? Essentially, is this an alliance, a pact, a new development that we should fear or should welcome?
0: No, I think we should give it absolutely the benefit of the doubt. I think, as Patrick said, you should be very careful as military men to look at how much is below the surface. You know, we can all have headquarters and carefully choreographed exercises and firepower demonstrations. Let's see how it can use the security muscle, and there's a lot of muscle under that grouping, for what I would call stability in the Middle East. Let's see if that secretariat, and I'm sure it will make its way to Brussels very soon. So we should, up to a point, welcome it. It's exactly what we're doing, burden sharing. I think for we British, and Patrick will know I've been a broken record on this for many years, should be leaning into the region. We have great influence here. We can still leverage our expertise. We're looked on as good brokers. So at a macro level, the West, NATO, lean in. It's part of, I think, bolstering. And certainly from a national level, let's always lean into the Gulf. There's a huge amount of residual affection for us here. I remember talking to a very close friend of one of the rulers out here, and I said, we must really disappoint you. He said, yes, you always disappoint us, Simon, but the trouble is we're doomed to like you. And I said, well, that's a slightly backhanded compliment, but we'll take anything we can get at the moment.
2: Well, on that note of blessed optimism, we don't always end in an optimistic way, but we should wrap it then and there. Simon, thank you so much for your time. You've been absolutely wonderful.
0: Thank you, Tom. Thank you, Patrick. Great to see you both.
1: Likewise. And thank you so much, Simon. I always enjoy being schooled by you. Well, that's all from us this week. Thank you for listening. And please do send in any of your questions to general@thetimes.co.uk.
2: And do follow us. Give us a rating or review us or leave us a comment wherever you're listening to this podcast. As Patrick often says, we're a bit needy, but it also helps more people discover us. So until next week, thank you, Patrick.
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16: Good morning. It is 5 o'clock on Monday, the 7th of September. This is Times Radio Early Breakfast with Tom Noonan. This morning, a whistleblower tells the Times 1 in 100 asylum seekers have genuine claims. This person says people are trying to read from the same script, which are widely recognised by the people who are making those decisions. Is the system, therefore, too skewed towards believing people's claims?
15: This is Times Radio.
16: Before all that this morning, with the news, it's Andy Hayes.
17: Thank you. As Tom was saying, only 1 in 100 asylum claims is genuine, according to a whistleblower speaking to The Times. The Home Office official, who's worked for years as a decision maker, says asylum seekers from certain countries use the same script. He says a large number of Iraqi Kurds claiming asylum say they've been in a relationship with the daughter of the Prime Minister of Kurdistan. Here, hundreds of protesters gathered in Portsmouth last night to protest against the arrival of a group of asylum seekers there. The Conservative MP for Isle of Wight East, Joe Robertson, says it's an unusual route to take.
18: The government and the Home Secretary need to explain why we're seeing crossings on this scale in a place we haven't seen them before. Let us just remember the Isle of Wight is nearly 80 miles from France. This is not a normal route.
17: Germany's hard-right AfD party has won the regional election in Saxony-Anhalt, but has fallen short of an overall majority, according to provisional results. It's taken just under 44% of the vote, more than double what it got 5 years ago. It's expected to get 39 seats in an 83-seat state parliament. The AfD's lead candidate, Ulrich Siegmund, says it's a landmark result.
19: Vision
20: 2026 has become reality. We have written history, dear friends. We are taking our country back. It's starting here in Saxony-Anhalt. Finally, we have found ourselves.
17: Here, the Unite Union says it'll leave no stone unturned in its support of Jaguar Land Rover workers. It's reported that 4,000 jobs could be at risk. The carmakers opened a voluntary redundancy programme for salaried and management staff. It's looking to cut about £1.7 billion in costs. The business secretary is due to meet JLR leaders today. Business economist David Bailey.
21: There's the legacy of the cyber attack, which cost the company billions. That really affected profits. They're looking to cut costs partly on the back of that. But more generally, there is this kind of perfect storm in the automotive industry in terms of the effects of trade barriers. We can think about Trump's trade tariffs in the US, which is a big market. Huge competition now coming from China in terms of electric vehicles. Very high electricity prices in the UK, plus the cost of having to invest very heavily to go electric.
17: Five people are dead and five others seriously injured after an Amazon cargo plane overshot the runway while attempting to land in Miami. The Boeing 767-300 was coming into land from Puerto Rico and hit vehicles on the ground. Miami's fire chief, Riad Jadala, says crews were on the scene within seconds.
0: The airplane did strike a couple of vehicles. A couple of victims were actually trapped in the vehicles. In addition to that, we had a very complex fire. Engine compartments that were on fire, including a search and rescue of the pilot and co-pilot that were trapped in this aircraft.
17: And 30 turtle doves have been released in the South Downs National Park as part of efforts to help the species recover. Conservationists say the birds are on the brink of extinction. The National Park Authority says numbers have dropped by 98% in the UK between their peak in the late 1960s and 2023. Loss of habitat and hunting are being blamed. For a roundup of the news on demand, subscribe to the Times Radio News Briefing, and that's on any podcast platform.
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16: Andy Hayes, thank you very much. And thank you for joining us for Times Radio Early Breakfast. Tom Noonan here. Front page of the Times this morning. A whistleblower telling the paper just 1 in 100 asylum claims are genuine. This decision maker, who is speaking anonymously, the paper calls him Jay, says he's seen cases of asylum seekers speaking from the same script, telling the same stories in order to get refugee status. You heard some of them in the news there with Andy. He says that Iraqi Kurds claiming to have a relationship with the daughter of a Kurdish prime minister. There are Bangladeshi asylum seekers who say they've been senior officials in the student wing of a banned opposition party. Hundreds of claims from Pakistani men who say they've been in a relationship with a man, and it's the same man providing letters of support for them. Their claims also include photos from the same gay club in London, which closed last year. This whistleblower says the system is skewed towards accepting these accounts, saying that it's not sceptical enough, that decision makers must grant claims if they believe the claimant is more likely than not to be telling the truth. That's something he thinks should be changed. He says that also there's a sort of workflow issue, that it takes about half an hour to approve a claim, but hours to reject it. Presumably that's because the system then needs evidence to fight any appeal, which may come if you reject that claim. We should say the number of asylum claims which was approved in the year to June was 37%. So clearly much higher than 1 in 100, as this whistleblower sees as genuine. But that is down from 76% in 2022. Does there need to be further restriction then? Does the system need to be rebalanced so that it is more sceptical? How do you do that when, in the case of so many asylum seekers, there isn't a paper trail? That's the nature of the lives of many of these people, whether the claims are genuine or not. We'll discuss that in the next hour, including with one of the journalists who's spoken to this whistleblower. We'll also be talking about EHCPs, the plans which legally enforce the support that children with disabilities get. We'll speak to an MP who wants to extend that legal duty to the NHS. She says it's the only way to make sure these children get the support they need. However, will that be adding too much of a burden to the health service? And we'll talk about the politics and the business news, including John Healey making a big speech about his economic strategy this morning. You can get in touch with your thoughts. Text us on 87222. Start your message with the word Times if you use that number. Or you can WhatsApp us on 0333 003 2353. Let's start, though, by going through the morning's papers, as we always do. Joining us to do that is Joan Lamont, who used to lead the Scottish Labour Party. Good morning, Joan.
19: Good morning.
16: Thank you so much for your time this morning. This story on the front page of the Times, this whistleblower, you've heard there some of the cases that they bring up. Do you think the system is too skewed towards approving claims rather than rejecting them?
19: I think the main thing is that there needs to be a system that's strong enough to scrutinise the claims and to give people confidence that the system is doing what's meant to do. We need a system that is rigorous, both for our country, but also for those who are genuinely in need of asylum. And if we have a system that creates disincentives to rigour because there's time pressures, my question would be to the whistleblower, what happens when these concerns have been pushed up the system, as it, if people just simply say, well, we have to get through this. So systems sometimes create problems which are not really about the issue of asylum, they're about time management and so on, but you can see how in real time having a system that appears to be abused affects those who need that system most. And therefore, I don't think we should fear the scrutiny and addressing what the whistleblower has said, but we also need to understand that there are pressures on those who are running the system, which are about being seen to be efficient rather than actually necessarily being efficient.
16: Well, we know there's a lot of pressure to bring down the backlog of asylum claims and appeals. I suppose also that there's a problem that this is sort of a problem of the internet age. If this whistleblower talks about people recounting the same stories, the inauthenticity of that suggests that there is a way to pool resources or try to share, I suppose, the sorts of things that you might say in order to have your claim approved in a way that presumably wasn't the case before.
19: No, but you would imagine, therefore, if that were true, it would also be true that the system could recognise those patterns of the same evidence being used or the same, you know, examples being brought forward. I would have thought to anybody who was doing this job, if they kept seeing the same lines of the same club or the same person, there would be a system for them to identify that quickly and that to be moved on. And in that sense, the system's rigour is about not just simply presuming that the person who's seeking asylum is at it, but saying we have to keep in mind that there will be those who wish to game the system and we need to put in processes that address that.
16: Yes, I mean, and as you say, it then undermines the confidence in the system. We've had 500 people, some sort of dressed all in black with balaclavas and so on, out in Portsmouth, demonstrating against the arrival of a group of asylum seekers. The risk is that you see more scenes like that.
19: Well, it seems a feature of modern demonstrations that the desire to mask up, and this is true in anti-women's demonstrations and so on, I've seen this as well. So that's a separate question we need to address. But the fundamental point is that in order to rebut those who would wish to, who have a hostility towards the asylum system, full stop, is to show that there is a rigorous system. And this is a good, you know, this goes back a long, long time. Even, you know, sort of in a run-up to the Second World War, we know there were those who did not want to bring people who were victims of Nazism to this country and try to create systems that made that difficult. So there will always be that hostility, but you give confidence to a system if you show that it's been rigorous. And I would hope that the questions raised by the whistleblower are addressed in order that people can have confidence that we're not simply running a system that incentivises those who would game the system, because I make the point again, those who suffer most from a system being gamed are those who need it most.
16: Yes, and we'll be speaking to one of the journalists who's written this story, David Shipley, at 6:15. This morning, Joanne, John Healey is making a speech about 9:30, talking about removing the barriers to growth, speeding up decision-making. It all sounds a little bit similar to Rachel Reeves. I mean, the front page of The Telegraph this morning has businesses urging him to ditch the triple lock. Does John Healey need to do something radical like that, getting rid of the pensions triple lock, for example?
19: Well, maybe I could declare an interest to somebody who benefits from the triple lock. I think the problem is, I think we would want a Chancellor who is confident they can ask all the questions, they can look at all the alternatives, and the triple lock is one that people deem particularly unfair to young people and was of its time and is not necessarily for value now. But what I would say is, we saw when Rachel Reeve tried to do something quite simple, which was to say that the winter fuel allowance being given to pensioners like me was not the best use of public money at a time when public finance was under pressure. And the heavens opened upon her, because we saw people who saw a political opportunity to attack what the government was doing. We saw misrepresentation of what that very mild proposal was. So the big challenge, I think, for the Chancellor and for the opposition is, if there is an area of spending which is self-evidently unjust and preventing us doing things around other areas in the economy, then there needs to be built a consensus around that. And it's as much a job for the opposition as it is for the government not to see everything as an opportunity to, you know, sort of beat the government's back with, but to engage in a serious conversation about what are our priorities in terms of public spending. And that is not to say that there are pensions. There are pensions who are living in poverty and their needs need to be addressed. The question is whether the triple lock does that, and I would certainly be sceptical on that. But you can ask government to be brave, but that relies on opposition being responsible and having that much more important conversation about what the priorities are in terms of creating a stronger economy.
16: And why do you think there is that barrier to being bolder then? Because you look at the parliamentary maths and the government should be in a position where it can sort of ignore the opposition. It's got a huge majority. And yet, as you say, even on something relatively mild compared to, say, something like the triple lock, the government can't impose its will.
19: Well, I mean, there's part of the problem was probably with the winter fuel allowance that there was not strong enough argument about what the money would be used for. So, you know, you could say, well, actually, yes, you're going to take this away from better off pensioners, but we're going to have a better social care system for those very pensioners who may need it. So there was you have to create the atmosphere for having that debate. But we also understand it took about 5 minutes to go from Rachel Reeves saying, I want to look at this area of spending, to the opposition basically saying, why do you want to freeze old age pensioners? Which was self-evidently a nonsense. So we need a maturity around this. And the reason nobody will tackle the triple lock is not really just that pensioners are strong advocates and that we would have to take on that political debate, but that the opposition and whoever's in opposition will not be able to resist the temptation to create political advantage around something like this. And so that creates a paralysis. I mean, on the winter fuel allowance thing, there was obviously a political pressure that came from beyond the parliament. I mean, once you start saying that your policy means that old people are freezing to death, well, you need to be pretty bold to persist. And I think that has been part of the problem. I think it's really about a maturity that's required some of these big, big areas of spending and not to find the opportunity. I mean, the Tories in particular are very good at talking about the need to cut back on welfare spending, but they led the charge on a very small area of cutting back welfare spending, which was the winter fuel allowance. And that was a political failure on behalf of the Labour government, but it was a broader political failure of a system that doesn't allow us to engage with the serious choices that we've got to make.
16: Well, and that is perhaps writ large in terms of something like the triple lock. It is something of a sacred cow no one can quite touch. And you can hear John Healey speak. We'll take that live on Times Radio at 9:30. And of course, Kate McCann and Stig Abel will be building up to it throughout Times Radio Breakfast. Joan, stay where you are. In a moment, we'll be talking about some of the other stories in the papers, including whether we should be paying reparations to countries like Jamaica. Their culture minister is in the UK to lobby the Prime Minister, the King and the British Museum about that. And we'll be talking about the mental load of parenting, how it usually falls to women, and how do you share that with your husband. That's all to come. The time now, though, is 16 minutes past five.
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16: Good morning. You're listening to Times Radio Early Breakfast. Thank you very much for your company. The time's 18 minutes past five, and we're going through the morning's papers with the former Scottish Labour leader, Joan Lamont. You can join Joan and me in our conversation. Text us on 87222. Start your message with the word Times. And of course, you can WhatsApp us on 0333 003 2353. Someone gets in touch. No name on this one. When we're talking about the triple lock, do mention that each increase the government receives back income tax from state pension recipients, 9 million pensioners. Well, thank you very much for getting in touch. Yes, that is a factor. I suppose, is there a way that you could remove them from income tax? That is something that comes up repeatedly, is pension, state pensioners falling into income tax brackets. Perhaps there is a world in which that should be removed, but therefore, you could also then maybe remove the triple lock, and there you don't have the pensions increasing quite at the same rate as they are at the moment and the burden that puts on the government finances. But you can keep letting us know what you think. Thank you for contributing. Joan, the Jamaican Culture Minister is in the UK today to lobby the Prime Minister and the King for slavery reparations. Should we be paying them?
19: Well, we're always interested, and I think you should be respectful of those you're talking about, the impact of slavery on their lives, the nature of colonialism in the past and so on. I feel there's a bigger conversation to be had about what do we do now about the inequalities in the international system. I feel we live in a very fragmented global community where there's not really that sense of community. The institutions are weakened, you know, whether it's because of conflict or because those systems, those organisations themselves are less assertive. I would like the conversation to move towards what do we need to do to make the world a fairer place, more equal place. That then addresses the whole question of immigration and so on. But that is not to be disrespectful to those who know firsthand what happened in the past in terms of these issues.
16: I suppose and the issue here is that if you do agree to pay some sort of reparation, then where does it stop? I mean, there is a risk that you sort of open Pandora's box, and history is long, and you know, the British history has expanded across the world, and you can find a litany of things that people would argue, perhaps with some justification, has hampered their country or damaged their country, and therefore where do you stop paying out these claims?
19: Well, that's right. And you might argue that the people who are living in Britain right now were not the people who made those decisions. And the slave trade, of course, went far beyond Britain's responsibility. And we should be proud of the fact that, amongst the abolitionists and those who made the case for exposing the horror of slavery were also British. So it's an understanding of our own history, respectful of the consequences of what Britain and other colonial powers did in the past. But I go back to the point that you can have that discussion. Is it effective, or is there another way to respect those who were victims of slavery to say, actually, how do we create a fairer international community, a fairer world where those inequalities are still playing out?
16: Yes, and I think it's interesting as well, the debate about artefacts in the British Museum. It's something that comes up a lot, particularly, of course, with the Parthenon sculptures, the Elgin marbles, depending on what you call them, whether they would return those to their country of origin. You can hear from the Jamaican Culture Minister, Olivia Grange, after 8:20 on Times Radio Breakfast. Story in the Times, Joan, about this is from the Centre for Ageing Better, warning that over 50s out of work need to be treated with the same urgency as we treat NEET 16 to 24-year-olds who are not in education, employment, training. They say that a million people at the sort of the top of that working age bracket are struggling to find work. Do you think we overlook older people who are out of work?
19: I think we maybe overlook older, again, when declaring an interest. Maybe we overlook older people more generally. And I think there's an issue about how particularly older people who might be isolated and who have not, you know, had good incomes all their lives may actually be in a position where we don't recognise them. I think there's a particular issue about young people who are not in education, work, training. And that can have lifelong consequences for them, which is why it matters so much in terms of government priorities and public priorities to me, that we ensure that young people do engage with the world of work, understand about the nature of work, and are not exploited in the workplace, because the consequences for that are very much long term. And I do think that any policy around employment should understand how it's experienced by different age groups. And if there's a particular group in their 50s who are needing support and help, then they should be getting that too.
16: Did you find that, I mean, have you found that you or people you know are written off more? I looked at it in my dad, who's working, he's in his 60s now, and he probably will be working until he's 70. And he's pretty well qualified, he's had a pretty decent career, and he still feels that he would struggle to get another job now if he were to need to find one. We are heading into a world demographically where we're going to have more older people. Older people are going to be healthier, are going to be working longer. Do you think our sort of attitudes to how long people will be working and the sort of the chance you give to people, say, into their 60s, do you think our attitudes to that have caught up with the reality of where we're going to have to be economically, demographically?
19: I mean, I think that if we're living longer and healthier, then it makes no sense. You know, you can understand why the pension age has increased. I suppose my concern is that particularly for women who perhaps have been in low-paid jobs, who've been looking after their families, have had jobs where they've worked exceptionally hard, still end up in a position where they're economically and financially disadvantaged and are expected to work, you know, on while they are, you know, have maybe no longer as fit as they were. So while someone like myself who can chose to retire at 64 and have a supported pension and so on, we have to be mindful of the fact that's not truth for everybody, and that we have to have, I mean, it may be that we should be looking in some cases at flexibility in the work, so we don't expect people to work a full week. We can understand that you can have tapering, and very often this happens if you're fortunate enough to be in a well-paid job, you can taper into retirement. Whereas for an awful lot of people who are in, you know, jobs that are less rewarding, less financially rewarding, but physically more demanding, don't necessarily have those kind of privileges.
16: No. Front page of The Guardian, Joan. Families scrambling to secure SEND plans ahead of reforms. This is EHCPs, Education, Health and Care Plans. Is there too much emphasis on these plans? They're legally enforceable. They sort of hold councils to account. Do you think that you need that accountability, or does it set up too much of a legal battle between parents who want the support and councils who then have to divide up their limited resources?
19: Yeah, well, I think the system in Scotland is slightly different, so forgive me if I'm not an expert in what happens in England.
16: Say, of course, this is a system in England particularly. Yeah, there's a similar system in Wales.
19: There is a system similar to this in Scotland. And the reason it exists, these systems exist, these plans exist, is because of a failure by Education and Health to properly support young people with additional needs. And it came from a lack of confidence. It came from the fact that unless it was legally enforceable, it didn't happen. But I think there is a case, I mean, I'm not sure if it's true elsewhere, but we know in Scotland some young people are theoretically in school, but they're actually not able to be supported properly in school. The family end up in a fight with health, they end up in a fight with the local authorities. And whatever system we use, it can't be a system that relies on the capacity of the parent to push really hard. There should be rights and entitlements that are enforceable, and it ought not to have to be, you know, that you have to go into the legal system in order to do that. But yet we know that that's precisely why these systems exist, because of a failure otherwise. And I think that's the right of young people to education and the health support needs that they require to achieve their potential is fundamental. And if it's not working, we need to find a way of making it work. And that's not a process question. I think that's much more about ensuring that people can assert their rights. And it might be also that if systems are under pressure financially, it's because, and this is certainly true in Scotland, that government does not have sufficient respect and value for local government delivering these services. Mm. And therefore there can be you're asking those in local government to manage conflicts and financial conflicts without the proper resources to do so.
16: Well, we'll be discussing this with Jen Craft, who's an MP who campaigns a lot on this in Parliament. She wants to extend the HCP so their legal duty also applies to the NHS. Is that going to add too much of a burden to the health service? Or actually, is that the only way that you can ensure these children get the support they need? Finally, Joan, I know this is something Breakfast will be discussing. The mental load of parenting, how it usually falls to women in a relationship, the organising, the WhatsApp groups, the parent repping and so on. Did you find you were picking up the mental load when you were working as well, sort of at the peak of your career? Or actually, were you quite good at sharing it? Or was your husband quite good at sharing it?
19: I'm having flashbacks even remembering that. I mean, you forget once your children are up, just that horrible pressure. They're running around. Our kids were swimmers, so we were up at 4 o'clock in the morning, managing school uniforms, making sure you remembered that they had their PE kit with them and so on. I'm almost coming out in hives in recollection of it. I mean, I was very fortunate. My husband and I did share a lot. He is a man who loves a list. He loves the bin collection timetable. He likes to be very organised and I'm a stranger to a duster. I'm very relaxed about the need to keep my house clean. So we muddled along, and you know, secret of a good marriage is to make sure who's happy with worrying about the bins. But it is also true that in these circumstances, very often young women are taking on an inordinate burden. I worry about young women who are now working from home. Maybe they skimp on childcare because it's so expensive. Mm. Women are trying to hold down a job. They're trying to look after their families, very often responsible for an older relative as well. And I think that pressure on women, the burden of that is still massive. It can be sorted at an individual level, but there are also reasons why at a society level it remains the way they are, and we have to keep pushing and arguing on that.
16: Yeah, well, I think it's interesting that 20, 25 years ago when I was a child, it was almost always the mothers who were the ones who were doing the childcare, looking after things at home, doing this mental load aspect of it. Now I see from neighbours or peers who are going through the process of bringing up kids, it's much more equal in terms of women and men staying in work. Does the mental load also get split? I wonder if there's a bit lagging behind, even if you end up with more equal job sort of responsibilities. Joan, thank you so much for your time this morning.
19: Thank you.
16: That's Joan Lamont, the former Scottish Labour leader. A couple of you getting in touch. Mark, good morning. About the discussion we were having about the Chancellor and how the government pushes through perhaps more radical economic reform. The government has a majority and must make the case and drive through the policy it believes in. Blaming the opposition for government non-action makes no sense. I understand the point about consensus, but the political reality is the government needs to act and stop fiddling and hand-wringing. Alistair gets in touch, though. Good points being made about the need for opposition supporting the government on sensible changes like the triple lock. It's high time we stop simple adversarial opposition and move to a more constructive one. The nation needs a functional government, and opposition must help to deliver rather than the classic hindrance we can no longer afford. Keep getting in touch with your thoughts. We're building up to John Healey's speech at 9:30. Is he able to be radical enough? We'll get into that a little bit in our politics discussion in just a second. That's to come. We'll also be discussing the business. We'll be going through this story on the front page of the Times about asylum claims and how many are genuine, and EHCPs with a Labour MP. That is all to come. The time now, though, is coming up to 28 minutes to six. Here's Andy Hayes with the headlines.
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17: Thank you, Tom. Good morning. Only one in 100 asylum claims is genuine, according to a whistleblower speaking to The Times. The Home Office official, who's worked for years as a decision maker, says asylum seekers from certain countries use the same script. He says a large number of Iraqi Kurds claiming asylum say they've been in a relationship with the daughter of the Prime Minister of Kurdistan. Here, hundreds of protesters gathered in Portsmouth last night to demonstrate against the arrival of a group of asylum seekers there. The Conservative MP for Isle of Wight East, Joe Robertson, says it's a concerning development.
18: Yes, it was a very, very large dinghy, but it's in a place that we haven't seen them before on this scale. It begs the question that while the government are telling us that small boat crossings are reducing, it begs the question, but are new routes opening up, which sets a very bad sign for the future?
17: Germany's hard-right AfD party has won the regional election in Saxony-Anhalt, but has fallen short of an overall majority, according to provisional results. It's taken just under 44% of the vote, more than double what it got 5 years ago. It's expected to get 39 seats in an 83-seat state parliament. And the Unite Union says it will leave no stone unturned in its support of Jaguar Land

0: We're surrounded by alien foes. The fate of the galaxy depends on us.
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11: Good morning. Thank you very much for joining us on Times Radio Early Breakfast. It's Monday the 7th of September, coming up to 25 minutes to 6. Front page of the Times this morning, a whistleblower telling the paper 100 asylum claims are genuine. Only 1%. This decision maker, speaking anonymously, says he's seen cases of asylum seekers speaking from the same script, telling the same stories in order to get refugee status. Iraqi Kurds who say they've been in a relationship with the daughter of a Kurdish prime minister. Bangladeshi asylum seekers saying they were senior officials in the student wing of a dissident party. Hundreds of Pakistani men who say they've been in a relationship with the same man who's providing letters of support, giving photos from the same gay club in London when they've arrived here. Political correspondent Terry Stiasny joins us now to discuss this and some of the other stories this morning. Terry, good morning.
12: Good morning, Tom.
11: Are the government restricting how many of these claims get approved? Because the argument this whistleblower makes is that there is too much of a burden on believing these people's claims rather than treating them sceptically.
12: Yes, and he seems to be suggesting that it is more work for officials to try to turn down a claim than it is to accept one. And what this official also suggests is that he feels that people are given too much time because it's the case system works slowly at the moment. People are given too much time to be able to prepare their story before they have a substantive interview. So one of the things that he suggests is that if people are interviewed as soon as they claim asylum, this should be more than just a superficial sort of scanning, screening interview, that they should get straight to a substantive interview because he believes that that would then prevent people being able to work from the same script and find out ways to try to get around the system.
11: Yes, and I suppose the government would say it's trying to bring down the backlog and that might speed things up. That's something we'll try to get into in just a second. The risk, of course, is that this undermines confidence further. We've sort of seen a bit of a breakdown in Portsmouth, people taking matters into their own hands, taking, you know, balaclavas, protesting outside where they think asylum seekers have been taken.
12: Yes, this seems to be similar to the protests that we saw in Dover over the weekend. So there were reports of one small boat crossing towards Hampshire, which of course is a different route from what we have seen before, and around 500 protesters gathered. Many of them were getting into the water as well as blocking roads. They were near the lifeboat station and they threatened to go under the water. And the government has described this as intimidating and thuggish behaviour, and they said although there was a right to peaceful protest, it must never cross a line into disorder.
11: Mm. John Healey's doing a speech this morning at 9:30. Terry, what are we expecting from him?
12: Well, we are expecting him to talk, you know, as you would expect from Andy Burnham's new Chancellor about improving growth and what he can do in order to do that as Chancellor. He says there's going to be a need for what he calls a strong strategic centre, and he wants projects to be able to get off the ground more quickly. He believes the government has a role to play in that. One of the things that he is planning to do is announce an allocation of money to the British Business Bank, or money which has already been allocated to the bank, but to have that to go to fund new projects, particularly in the north of England, so for scaling up small businesses to help them to grow more quickly.

0: So he is hoping that government action is going to be able to help encourage growth and help speed up new projects which businesses would like to get in place.
1: I suppose what we've been discussing this morning is that it doesn't seem to be a particularly big shift in direction. This is something that you could have imagined, from what we're hearing, at least in the briefing, this is something you could imagine coming out of Rachel Reeves's mouth.
0: Yes, and this doesn't seem to be new money that the Chancellor has found. And of course, he is always going to be limited in what he will say, with the budget about 6 weeks away. But he's not going to want to give too many hints about any policy changes that may come in the budget. I mean, yes, this emphasis on growth is something that you would expect to hear from any Chancellor. And of course, he has fairly limited room to manoeuvre at the moment because of the costs of borrowing being high, because he is expected to have less budget headroom to actually work with, partly due to international events as well. So, of course, there's going to be all the speculation about, whether John Healey is going to have to bring in tax increases at the budget to try to make this up. So, he has got a fairly small room to manoeuvre in terms of announcements at the moment.
1: Yes, well, we'll be hearing that speech live at 9:30. Terry, thank you very much for your time this morning.
0: Thank you.
1: That's the political correspondent, Terry Stiassny, there. Now, 20 minutes to six. Let's get into the business news. And joining us to do that this morning is Danny Hewson, Head of Financial Analysis at AJ Bell. Danny, good morning.
2: Good morning.
1: Let's stick with this speech that John Healey's going to give, trying to reassure markets, because in recent weeks we've seen government yields going up, the cost of government borrowing essentially going up. What do markets, do you think, want to hear from the Chancellor? Are there things he can say that will reassure them, or actually are they concerned with bigger things than what John Healey says at 9:30 or not?
2: It's going to be quite difficult for John Healey, this speech, because, of course, what businesses, what the money markets, what all of us really want to hear are details of what he is going to do when he steps foot to deliver his budget at the end of October. This speech isn't going to be that, and we would expect it to be really fairly light on policy detail. However, we are expecting him to be very upbeat. Terry was just talking about the fact that he is going to point to optimism, to the uptick in business confidence, the potential to, really boost growth across all the postcodes. So very much singing from Andy Burnham's hymn sheet. And yes, singing very much from Labour's hymn sheet ever since they have taken over in government. Money markets are looking for him to continue to point to the fact that he will be fiscally responsible. But they're also hyper aware that he has got a very difficult balancing act. If he wants to fast forward growth, as he is talking about, it's going to take more than just, really trying to slice through some red tape. It is going to require some variety of investment. There are already calls for national insurance, employers' national insurance on under 25s to be slashed. And all of that requires money. So he is likely to say, look, I am aware that we do need to either make savings or increase taxes. We can only borrow if it's for investment.
1: We're having a lot of build-up and analysis to that, and we'll hear some analysis off the back of that speech as well with Kate McCann and Stig Abel on Times Radio Breakfast. Danny, the business secretary, Jonathan Reynolds, saying Jaguar Land Rover will not be getting any sort of bailout from the government.
2: Yes. Look, we know Jaguar Land Rover has really been struggling, not least because of that cyber attack, which happened this time last year. It's also had to deal with increased competition from cheap Chinese EV makers. And really crucially, I think, we don't talk about the US tariffs as much as we used to, but they have really impacted Jaguar Land Rover's business because it does a huge chunk of business with America. It's Jaguar Land Rover's biggest market. But Jonathan Reynolds saying that despite the fact that redundancy plan is to be announced, that we're expecting 4,000 jobs to be lost of the 30,000 employed in Britain across four sites, that he will not bail people out if it is just about, dealing with short-term issues. If it is about investment, we do invest with companies on that. So it is going to be interesting to see where this ends up. We know that he has had a chat with the boss. We know that he is due to have more talks with the senior management team, with unions later this week. And financial support, clearly at the time, we were just talking about the fact that he's got very little wiggle room at the moment. We know his headroom has been scraped back at John Healey because of what has gone on with the money markets. So, you know, trying to get money out of the Treasury at the moment, unless it is to deliver growth, if it's not just to stop job losses, but to create jobs in the future, then this is exactly what Jonathan Reynolds has been saying to the BBC he won't do.
1: Yes, not great news if you're the boss of Jaguar Land Rover. Meanwhile, there's sort of this bubbling unhappiness between airlines and Heathrow over how its expansion is going to be funded.
2: Yes, so we know that there has been a very sort of difficult balancing act between airlines who say that they're paying a huge chunk of cash to Heathrow, which then obviously is put onto passengers. And they are worried about this £49 billion third runway, which is planned at Heathrow. So this is particularly because we've had details of projects over the past 10 years. So the CAA has taken a look at those projects which have taken part, 5 years, 2019 to 2024. And it's found that there has been in 61 projects that have taken part from new tunnels under the airport and that kind of thing, that 61% of those have actually overrun. So they've costs have gone up beyond what had initially been factored in. And airlines have warned that this could mean that with this hyper project for this third runway, that the airport could effectively write a blank check. Now, it can, in some cases, claw back some of the extra cash which has been lost because of cost overruns through what is called the airport's regulatory asset base, so effectively getting it back from shareholders. The steer is that only a tiny adjustment to the RAB is going to take place in this case, because only some of them could be classed as demonstrably inefficient or wasteful expenditure. Now, if you think back at inflation that we've experienced over the past 5 years, you can sort of see where some of these cost increases will have come. But clearly, airlines really waving the flag very early on that there needs to be really close attention to paid to this project, and that all the I's need to be dotted and the T's crossed.
1: Yes, it's interesting for people operating in the same industry quite how tense and how much friction there is between airlines and airports. Danny, thank you so much for explaining it for us.
2: Thank you.
1: That's Danny Hewson, Head of Financial Analysis at AJ Bell, going through the business news. Now, it's coming up to 13 minutes to 6 on Times Radio Early Breakfast. Before 6 o'clock, we'll be speaking to a Labour MP, particularly about EHCPs, Education, Health and Care Plans, the plans by which children, their parents, can get support from, at the moment, local authorities. This Labour MP, she wants to expand them to that legal duty to the NHS as well. Is that the only way they can get the support they need? Or actually, is that going to add such a burden to an already stretched health service? We'll get into some of that in just a second. This is Times Radio Early Breakfast with Tom Noonan.
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1: Good morning. Thank you very much for joining us on Times Radio Early Breakfast. It's 10 to 6. At 6 o'clock, of course, Kate McCann and Stig Abel will be here. They'll be bringing you Times Radio Breakfast. They've got a great show lined up. You've got Emma Reynolds, the Chief Secretary to the Treasury. John Healey's number two. She'll be speaking to them at 7 o'clock. That's, of course, building up to John Healey's big economic speech at 9:30, which you'll be able to hear live. You'll also hear from the Conservatives. You'll be hearing from Olivia Grain, who's the Jamaican Culture Minister. She's here to lobby Andy Burnham and the King and the British Museum to pay reparations to Jamaica, particularly on the basis of slavery. Will they give her a hearing or not? Is that something we should be open to? And they'll be speaking to Steve Rotherham, who is the Mayor of Liverpool, a good friend and ally of Andy Burnham. What does he make of how it's all started? Now, though, you'll have heard in the context of schools, particularly children with special educational needs and disabilities, you'll have heard the term EHCPs. These are education, health and care plans, which are legal documents which lay out a child's needs and the sort of help and support they need in order to particularly go through their education. They apply to local authorities at the moment, but now there is a push in Parliament to put a legal duty on the NHS to follow these plans as well. The Labour MP for Thurrock, Jen Craft, is putting forward this amendment, and I'm really pleased to say she joins us now. Jen, good morning.
10: Morning. Hi.
1: I'm very well. Thank you so much for being up early to speak to us. Why is this necessary? Because from an outside perspective, it looks like surely the NHS should be at the forefront of helping these children with this anyway. It shouldn't be something that we need to force them into.
10: So you're absolutely right. This is something that they should be doing anyway. The issue that kind of arises time and again, so I'm on the Health and Social Care Committee, and the chair of this committee and the Education Committee are both supporting this amendment. And it's particularly because time and again, we hear that health are just not at the table. That's in terms of commissioning and in terms of providing sort of individualised healthcare for people who have an EHCP. And that's a huge issue. And if you look at even the term, you know, the clues in the name, education and health care plans, quite often the health bit of it is the bit that is so often overlooked. And it's absolutely crucial in a lot of cases for children receiving an education and for receiving the specialised educational support that is outlined in these plans.
1: Yeah, I mean, we've spoken before about EHCPs in the context of transport to and from school, which councils have to provide under a statutory duty with these plans. Lots of those council officials complain about the burden they say it puts on them, the inflexibility as they see it. The risk here, I suppose, is does that put the same burden then on the NHS, which, as everyone already knows, has a lot on its plate and not enough money to do it all?
10: What it does is it puts the responsibility where it should lie. So currently, the only statutory, the only statutory body that has a statutory duty to provide the provision listed in EHCP is local authorities. And you hit a real issue when it comes to if that provision is something that might properly be called healthcare. So I think a really good example is, say there is a provision in an EHCP that a child needs to receive, 2 to 4 hours of speech and language therapy a week in order to access and fully comprehend what they're learning at school. If that is not being provided, the recourse that the parent has is to take the local authority to a tribunal. But of course, speech and language therapists, physiotherapists, occupational therapists are not really in the gift of a local authority to provide. So then they're left in the position where they have to look at procuring these services privately, which is completely nuts when you think we've got a whole NHS here who should be providing those for those children.
1: Is the risk there, though, that you just drag the NHS into those legal battles as well, which then takes up even more time and resources?
10: I think what it does is it puts a very clear definition as to who is responsible for delivering these services. As you said, and as everyone has kind of pointed out, this is something they should be doing anyway. And I think it then puts an incentive on ICBs, which are the integrated care bodies, who are the trusts that are responsible for commissioning and in some places delivering these services. It puts an incentive on them to make sure that they are delivered, so that they don't go through this kind of legal process, and to make sure that children are getting the support they need in order to access an education.
1: Yeah, it's the we've said it should be something that NHS managers are providing anyway. This you would expect them to. I suppose the reason they wouldn't be providing that presumably is that they are stretched. They're having to make difficult decisions about balancing their books, balancing their needs of, you know, in this case, disabled children, but also emergency care or cancer patients or older people, anyone else. If they've decided that actually they can't provide that support on the NHS, you might have to go privately. Should we not trust the judgment of those healthcare professionals, the NHS managers, the people managing the budgets there?
10: So, I mean, there is an obligation on them to commission to meet the need of everyone in their community. And I think the real issue at the moment is, you've highlighted it well, there is an issue, I would say, with sort of scarcity, and they've got 1,001 things to do and 1,001 different priorities pulling them in all sorts of directions. At the moment, there's almost a disincentive in the current system, because if you think, there is a statutory obligation on local authorities to meet this individualised need, and that kind of takes that away from where it should properly lie. So if you're looking at 1,001 different things that you've got to do, but you know that someone else will meet one of those responsibilities, there's not an incentive for you to do what you should be doing in this case. And my amendment sort of seeks to redress that, to put the responsibility for delivering healthcare where it should properly lie.
1: Mm. We've been discussing on this programme's morning, Jen, the front page of The Guardian, families, it says, rushing to get EHCPs before the government brings in reforms. If we're bringing in these reforms, then people who the government still determines have legitimate need would still get the plan. If they'd still be able to get the plans, there shouldn't be this rush, should there?
10: I think there is so I've spoken before on this, and there is a real lack of trust in the SEND system. I'm a SEND parent myself. I know the kind of battles that you have to go through to get support for your child, and building that trust and winning that back is going to take a long time. And the thing that will absolutely make the SEND reforms work is having a big culture shift, where when you need support for your child, the first thing that you do isn't to look at getting an EHCP. But that culture shift will also apply for things like schools and local authorities, where again, the first thing that you do if a child is in your care demonstrates that they have an additional level of need, the first thing you don't do is go and get an EHCP. You look at how you put that support in place without having to go through this, what at times is a really arduous and adversarial process. But that's going to take time to filter through. And to actually see those SEND reforms starting to work is again going to take some time. So for all of that to take place, it won't happen instantly. And I think once it really starts to hit that you can get support for your child outside of having to go down this route, which could be long, can take a whole lot of time, can be a real headache, then people will stop seeking that as the initial way that they can look to support their children.
1: Yes, well, there'll be plenty to run on this, and I'm sure we'll be talking more about it and watch the progress of your amendment as well. Just finally, before I let you go, Jen, I just want to ask you about this front page of the Times story, a whistleblower telling the paper that, in their view, only 1 in 100 asylum claims are genuine, telling, you know, hearing stories of asylum seekers telling the same story to immigration officers, asylum officers, to try to get their appeal heard and approved. Do you think this is evidence that we need a more sceptical system when it comes to these claims? There's too much of a burden and emphasis given to these people's accounts, and actually we need to be more restricted about this.
10: I mean, I will say there is obviously evidence that the asylum and immigration system needs reform, which is why the government's bringing forth the Asylum and Immigration Bill that looks to redress some of these issues. And I mean, there are a load of things to point to, such as, you know, the fall in small boat crossings, and looking at clearing that immigration and asylum backlog, and actually putting in place things like reforming the immigration asylum tribunal process to make sure that people that aren't potentially making false claims and don't have a right to be here, that is processed as quickly as possible, and that people are removed where possible.
1: Jen Craft, thank you very much for your time this morning.
10: Thank you.
1: That's Jen Craft, who's the Labour MP for Thurrock. Joining me in the studio, Kate McCann and Stig Abel for Times Radio Breakfast. Good morning.
11: Good morning.
12: Morning.
1: Kate, do you feel Stig shares the mental load of presenting Times Radio Breakfast with
11: I
1: you?
11: I actually do.
1: You
11: do? I think Stig more than shares the mental load. In fact, I think he... I would go as far as to say he carries.
12: No,
11: I
12: think it's completely untrue. I think actually,
11: no,
12: the success of a partnership in this type of thing is 50-50.
1: In marriage or in radio,
12: 50-50. And also, it's having the same expectations. That's the key in marriage and in radio. All it's knowing where you stand.
11: Expectation management is key.
12: It, absolutely,
1: I keep them low.
12: I think that there's a thing that I do recognise the term. I never even heard the term until 5 years ago, mental load. But it's definitely something that it's easy to say, oh, these are trivial things, so I'm not troubling myself with them. But if every day you have to think about...
11: Oh, it's huge.
12: What you're doing, what's for dinner or something like boring. If you're having to do the boring stuff only, it's unfair.
1: And, I mean, the argument is, well... Maybe one partner works more, one partner is then doing, sorting out children, sorting out life at home. But actually, I suppose at work, often it's given to you, you don't have the mental load because you're under instruction, whereas the home thing, like
12: that's
1: you
12: like said, me from Kate. Kate gives me my instructions and I follow them to the letter.
11: That is so far from the truth, I cannot even begin to tell you.
1: Well, Kate McCann...
11: About 4 hours.
1: I know.
11: Strap in.
1: What a mental load that'll be.
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11: Good morning. 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
12: Headlines this morning. A Home Office whistleblower has told the Times just 1% of asylum claims are genuine, and Germany's hard-right AfD celebrates its biggest election success yet.
11: Ahead, we'll hear how anti-migrant protesters in Southampton ended up in the sea, and we're going to risk domestic rows up and down the country by discussing who takes the bulk of the domestic mental load in your house.
12: You're welcome. It's Monday, the 7th of September.
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11: First, let's get the news with Andy Hayes.
13: Thank you, Kate. Good morning. Only one in 100 asylum claims is genuine, according to a whistleblower speaking to The Times. The Home Office official says a large number of Iraqi Kurds claiming asylum say they've been in a relationship with the daughter of the Prime Minister of Kurdistan. He also says hundreds of Pakistanis claim they are gay by saying they were in a relationship with the same man. Here, hundreds of protesters gathered in Portsmouth last night to demonstrate against the arrival of a group of asylum seekers there. A dinghy carrying about 140 people left from Normandy, almost 200 miles from Calais, travelling 80 miles across the Channel. The Conservative MP for Isle of Wight East, Joe Robertson, says it's a concerning development.
14: The Home Office certainly needs to give us an explanation, and it needs to be more than just platitudes around overall figures. We need to know, is there evidence, and certainly this evening looks like evidence, that new routes are being explored and suddenly 80 miles of open water is no longer a barrier or a deterrent to these horrendous people smugglers?
13: Germany's hard-right AfD party has won the state election in Saxony-Anhalt, but has fallen short of an overall majority, according to provisional results. It's taken just under 44% of the vote, more than double what it got 5 years ago. It's expected to get 39 seats in an 83-seat state parliament. The centre-right CDU party has led Saxony-Anhalt for 24 years. Co-leader of the AfD, Alice Weidel, says it's a landmark result.
15: The people want political change. They don't want politics run against the interests of Germany. They want to finally feel that they are represented. And that's why they have voted for us and given us this sensational electoral mandate. And it will keep on going.
13: The business secretary says there'll be no bailouts for Jaguar Land Rover amid reports the UK's biggest car manufacturer is to cut 4,000 jobs. JLR is opening a redundancy programme for staff. It was hit by a major cyber attack last year. The Chancellor will unveil a £150 million fund for fast-growing northern firms later. John Healey will set out plans to boost growth through what he calls an active state with more investment outside the UK's biggest cities. Five people are dead and five others seriously injured after an Amazon cargo plane overshot the runway while attempting to land in Miami. The Boeing 767 was coming into land from Puerto Rico and hit vehicles on the ground. And 30 turtle doves have been released in the South Downs National Park as part of efforts to help the species recover. Conservationists say the birds are on the brink of extinction. The National Park Authority says numbers have dropped by 98% in the UK between their peak in the late 1960s and 2023. Loss of habitat and hunting are being blamed. For a roundup of the news on demand, subscribe to the Times Radio News Briefing on any podcast platform.
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12: Good morning, this is Kate McCann and Stig Abel with Times Radio Breakfast, and thus without a wing or service of a keel, our summer made her light escape into the beautiful. Bit of Emily Dickinson on my mind as today surely marks the final flight away of summer, the finish of the political phony war, the moment things need to get real for the new government. It might not feel hugely poetic to all of us at the moment, but the aim of the government, this hopeful, vibey, TikTok-friendly, bus-obsessed administration, is to convince us that things can only get more beautiful. The Chancellor, John Healey, is giving a speech this morning to that effect. He's not the most poetic of folk, if we're honest, which we'll hear live on this programme. But all the ambient analysis points to the large problems he'll be facing. High cost of borrowing, high cost of energy, car jobs in crisis, tax rises looming, global conflicts harming international markets, and so on. Make a poem out of that, if you can.
11: The problem of dealing with migration is on the front page of The Times today. We've heard shocking revelations from a whistleblower.
16: At best, 1% of asylum seekers are genuine. There's almost no aspect of the asylum system that isn't either a massive fraud or just really dysfunctional. Nothing works as it should.
11: Well, we'll hear more about that story, including asylum seekers from certain countries apparently using the same script, making what amount to package claims in order to secure residency, like pretending to be in a relationship with the Kurdish Prime Minister, or to be gay, or to be a member of a dissident group. This comes as last night anti-migrant protesters descended on Portsmouth and a dinghy carrying 140 people made the crossing all the way from Cherbourg, which is nearly 200 miles west of Calais. So how much is the system failing to respond to what's actually happening on the ground?
12: Andrew Neil will be with us before nine with his thoughts on that and more. Elsewhere, we'll speak to a Jamaican minister who's in this country to press the king over slavery reparations. And we thought, why not? We'd make some marital trouble for all of you by asking the question, who carries more of a mental load in your relationship, and is it probably the woman? Don't thank us. You're just welcome.
11: You know what? I'm bracing myself for the messages we get this morning saying it doesn't take that much to put the washing on, take the washing out, do the shopping, make sure the shoes are ready for school.
12: So, what you think? People saying it's not a mental load.
11: It's not a big deal.
12: See, the thing is, I think thinking about that stuff is a real pain. But I do think it's where the labour is divided in your family. So if you have two people working equally, their mental load should be equal in terms of where they go. When they're in the office, when they're at home. If one person is more at home and one person is more in the office, I think the mental load, it still needs to be shared, but the division probably can be different.
11: But I suppose the question is, and there are lots of these articles where men say, but I take my children to the dentist or I take my children to the doctor. And the question is, yes, but do you know what you're there for?
12: Yes.
11: Do you actually understand what you're there for? Do you know what the problem is? Do you know how long the problem's been going on for? And the answer almost always is no.
12: Because the answer is you should be equally invested and equally understanding. One person might do more of the actual doing, but both people need to be fully aware of the situation.
11: Exactly.
12: We've had one already. I think it's okay to bash your exes here as well.
11: Oh, dear.
12: My ex once declared that he wouldn't get the children from school so I could go to a work event because, in his words, I've already dropped off and picked the children up twice that week for you. It was the for you which lit the blue touch paper. To be clear, they're his biological children and there are 10 drop-offs and pickups a week. So the fact that I would still have done 7 of them bypassed him. This was repeated across housework, etc. It's the for you which says everything you need to know about how any domestic duties are viewed. I am sure I am not alone.
11: No, I know of people who have heard this before. I've taken the washing out for you.
12: The other thing is, it's the I'll babysit tonight.
11: Babysitting your own children.
12: You can't babysit your own children.
11: It's not babysitting.
12: It's just looking after your children.
11: Oh.
12: I will confess to something. I'm all right at this, although my wife can no doubt text in and say I'm wrong.
11: Mm.
12: But I do announce that I'm doing things. So although I do them, I talk about
11: them. So you need reward.
12: I don't quite need reward. I just like to talk. So like I do the washing a lot because of where I am in the day.
11: Yeah, same.
12: Yeah, because it fits in quite well. You come home, you do the washing, you put the washing
11: putting
12: out.
11: Yeah.
12: But I like talking about it. Now, why do I like talking about it? Because at some level, some pathetic lizard level in my brain...
11: Yeah, that's how we tickle.
12: I want someone to say thank you, even though no one should thank me for it.
11: That's the question. Should you be thanked for it? 0333 003 2353 if you would like to get in touch or share your domestic woes this morning. On that or anything else, you can also text us on 87222. Start your message with the word Times or email our producer Emma on studio@times.radio.
12: At 6:09, we'll hear more about the Home Office whistleblower who says only 1 in 100 asylum claims are genuine in a moment. But before that, let's hear from Portsmouth. Hundreds of protesters went on streets and even into the sea after a boat thought to be carrying 140 asylum seekers arrived there on Sunday. Rebecca is an eyewitness in Portsmouth, sent us this account of protesters arriving last night.
17: Everything has got a bit crazy this evening. There is a road that goes past our estate, which currently has a standoff between riot police and local Portsmouth residents. And I think people from other parts of the country are coming to join, because earlier today, two boats with migrants on, I think, were escorted or turned up on the beach at Langston Harbour. And then coaches have come down to take the migrants, obviously away from the shore into the country. And local residents, from the looks of things, are saying, no, we don't want that. So they are filling the street literally from our shared garden behind our houses. And there are protesters literally walking through our garden and walking along the beach behind our house, trying to get down to the action. So it's been a bit scary. There's people walking through the water to get behind the police line. And one of the access points, again, is behind our house. Part of the road has been fenced off, but people are still able to be dropped there and get out of their cars and then walk down and along. It's very noisy. This is normally the quiet part of Portsmouth, but I don't think I'm going to be having a peaceful night's sleep tonight.
12: There we go. That's an eyewitness to the account of protesters arriving in Portsmouth last night. There's lots about asylum in the Times this morning. A Home Office whistleblower has told the paper that only 1 in 100 asylum claims are genuine. Jay has worked in the Home Office for years as a decision maker on asylum claims and says staff are frustrated they can't challenge claims because they believe to be obviously false. Let's talk to Ollie Cole, the Times newsroom reporter, who joins us to discuss the story. Ollie, morning to you.
18: Good morning, Stig.
12: I think people genuinely suspect there is a route map, a script to follow for some people when they are claiming asylum in this country. But the notion of 99% being fraudulent and 1% being genuine is an incredible number, really.
18: Yeah, and what's interesting about this account from a whistleblower, as you say, who we're calling Jay in the paper today, is that, you know, they have worked for some time in the interview process, in the screening process. And it's interesting where those sort of stories and instructions and sort of scripts come from, because it's not as if, like, you might think that people are coming here already pre-prepared, ready to go with their sort of tale and their sort of story. What this person says is essentially there's a really difficult gap between people arriving here and then the part where they're properly interrogated as to their asylum claim. So there's such thing as sort of basically a basic screening interview, a brief screening interview when they're gathered in the UK and where they arrive in the UK, and that essentially is pretty vague. It's something that's sort of just a bit of a tick box exercise, and then it could take weeks, maybe months indeed, for an actual substantive interview, the one that lasts several hours, the one that actually gives them, you know, some depth and tries to put together their story. And so that gap there, that sort of months, maybe weeks, that people are waiting, that is when the information is gathered. For example, as was mentioned earlier, where you've got Pakistanis who are suddenly sort of putting together this story that they might be persecuted for being gay back in their home country. But it turns out, in fact, that a lot of them, according to this script, have supposedly been going out with the same one person who signed this letter back in Pakistan. You've got this number of Iraqi Kurds claiming asylum who said they've been in a relationship, but all of them with the daughter of the Prime Minister of the Kurdistan region. So, this gap that seems to be happening between those interviews is what's being exploited. And that's leading to, the whistle being blown on this case that actually quite a lot of those claims end up being fraudulent.
12: And surely most people would say the second someone tells the same story as another person who's unconnected to them, surely a red flag should go off somewhere in the system to say, well, this can't be true. They can't all be having a relationship with the daughter of the Kurdish prime minister, or they can't all be going to the same nightclub topless to suggest a gay nightclub to suggest they're gay. It all feels so implausible. Why does that system not kick in?
18: Yeah, and that's, that comes back to essentially the issue that we have with government writ large, which is, a lot of the parts of these systems don't necessarily speak to each other. A lot of, these interview processes are done in isolation, and actually, there might not even be a system that tracks, whether a name filled into a form for one person is even the same as another. There's also the difficulty that actually rejecting an asylum claim is a pretty lengthy and difficult process. So, if you approve an asylum claim, it takes about sort of half an hour to an hour, whereas with a rejection, you have to respond to every claim made by the asylum seeker. So everything that they have said and alleged, and some things, whether it's returning to their country, whether it's the rules of their country, whether there are, certain claims that they would be persecuted in their home country. Obviously, you've got to try and reject that specific claim, and that would mean going to their home country, naming who they are, and asking them about them, which is a pretty risky business if you're dealing with someone who is a genuine asylum seeker. So that's where the difficulty comes in, that actually rejecting those claims is a far more lengthy and difficult and strenuous process than having to actually approve them. And so that's where that sort of falls apart, according to that whistleblower.
12: And also presuming that, therefore, in order for the government, which does want to remove the backlog, the quickest way of dealing with the backlog is actually to admit people.
18: Yeah, and, we know that something has happened in the last few months where essentially, the government is correctly sort of, pointing to the fact that use of asylum hotels is down, the list of people on asylum waits is down. But this was something that was identified, a few years back, and it comes back to the issue that actually the only way at the moment of getting that backlog down is actually by approving pretty quickly. And if anyone was going to have to get that backlog down, that's what they were going to have to do. It's where the Conservatives got stuck, essentially, because near the end of their time in government, they just froze processing those forms, entirely, so that that number of people being approved didn't go up at all. Then the election came and you're left with this headache of a problem where essentially you approve people to get that number down and get people out of hotels, or you're stuck in the same place. So that's where the difficulty lies. But it is, extraordinary, this the story in today's paper, on the front of today's paper, from Matt Dathan and David Shipley, that now the person inside the system who has seen it up close has essentially laid bare what people will have suspected is a problem for some time. Now, the Home Office says that their processes are still robust. They're still trying to crack down on these fraudulent claims, and they've got a lot of systems in place to make sure that this works a lot better than is alleged. And they say that they don't obviously comment on simply anonymous briefings from whistleblowers. But just to read that account of how it all falls apart and how the system links together is quite astonishing.
12: It is. Ollie, good to speak to you.
18: Thank you.
12: That's Ollie Cole, the Times newsroom reporter. And you've been around the Home Office a lot as a political editor. Okay, you've heard these tales before.
19: Yeah, I'm not surprised by them. And also, I think some people will be surprised by the idea that it takes more effort to reject a claim than it does to approve it. But that's the legal situation that the government and those operating within it are facing. That's also not surprising, because the legal requirements for some of this stuff are, lengthy and difficult. And the paper, in the reporting in the paper today, Matt Dathan, our Home Affairs editor, goes into a great double-page spread, if you've not seen it already. He goes into all of the issues and talks about how speeding up up the decision process, even the rejections, what that has meant is that the appeals have gone up, I think, 3 or 4 times over the last 2 years. They've increased, and those people are still entitled to paid for accommodation. So even if you are processing people and saying, no, you don't have the right, you still have the right to an appeal, which means you're still in this country, you're still in a hotel or an HMO, and the taxpayer is still paying for you.
12: And you can understand how this happens, because there will be genuine come from Pakistan who are gay, who say, I can't go back. But once that gets accepted, there is an industry of people, lawyers and the like, who support So they'll say, why don't you say you're gay? It's very hard to prove if someone is gay or not. It's not something that you can really legally get behind. So they assert that. If you've already accepted that as a legitimate reason for asylum, and you're in the European Court of Human Rights, which will definitely believe, you know, avoiding persecution is an important thing, it's a very difficult process to say, I don't believe you're gay, and therefore I'm not having any of this.
19: Well, and I think in some of these examples in the paper, there is the same group of men in the same gay club that's been closed down for a year and still using the same photo as evidence. Now, when you see that kind of a pattern, you can very easily say, well, I don't believe you, or that's not accurate. But I think the problem is assessing the patterns, and it's also political bravery. I mean, what people often say is, oh, the European courts stop us. Actually, it's case law in the UK courts, which is sometimes the problem, and the government really has to find a way to push back against that. There is some reporting in some of the newspapers today, and I think it's in the Daily Mail, front page of the Mail today, accusing the Home Secretary, Shabana Mahmood, of being intimidated by the Labour backbenchers and holding back on her plans, which were set to be quite radical, holding back on them because of fears that Labour won't get behind them. And that's a real problem for Andy Burnham.
12: And that's a question, Nick. Everyone says, oh, Andy Burnham have an easier ride than Keir Starmer from his backbenchers, but we'll have to see, won't
19: we?
12: As the months, you know, the phony war is over. This is all proper politics now, and we'll see how successful he is. You'll have views on this, 0333 003 2353.
19: Should we take a quick look at what's going on in the Times and elsewhere this morning? And a Jamaican delegation has travelled to London to put in a petition with King Charles to further the cause for reparations for slavery from the British government. The petition asks the King to put to the Privy Council whether the enslavement of Africans in Jamaica was legal under English law, whether it broke international law, and whether Britain now has the legal duty to provide redress. A meeting has also been set up with the British Museum to discuss the reparation of artefacts linked to Jamaica's indigenous people. We will be speaking to the Jamaican Minister of Culture, Gender and Entertainment, Olivia Grange, later on this morning.
12: From page of the Sun, a skydiver survived, thankfully, not suffered. Well, she was knocked out mid-air and fell 10,000 feet before her parachute opened. Holly Whiffen was accidentally kicked in the head by a fellow skydiver and hit a tree, which cushioned her landing near Nottingham. She said she's looking forward to her next jump after she recovers.
19: In the Sun this morning, figures released to the House of Commons show that more than 1 in 10 of the Army's personnel would be unfit to fight. Up to 30,000 British service personnel are unfit to serve in frontline combat roles or can manage only light duties. And a further 10,000 could be deployed with medical issues, preventing them from having combat roles. Figures for the Navy and the RAF from 2025 show a further 11,000 are either non-deployable or could be sent overseas with medical issues. Most have broken limbs or back injuries, but some have been downgraded with mental health or alcohol problems.
12: And the retail intelligence platform Edited has found that Marks and Spencer and John Lewis are scaling back their plus size ranges because of the surge in weight loss jabs. As many as 1 in 8 people in Britain could be on some type of weight loss treatment by next year. Reductions were particularly pronounced for the largest sizes of 22 to 24, which accounted for only 0.4% of dresses this summer, compared with over 2%. 2 years ago.
19: In the Times this morning, have you heard of boomeraskers? A study from Imperial College London's Business School has identified a boomerasker as someone who asks a question, briefly listens to the person's response, and then answers the question themselves. They only begin their conversation in the first place so they can give their own answer. The lead author on the study said that boomerasking is a deeply human trait, but the people who do it usually aren't very good listeners. And it's not about boomers. It's a boomerang.
12: Yes.
19: As in the question
12: comes
19: back
12: old
19: around.
12: People.
19: It's not about your age. It's about the question coming back around.
12: So it's
19: around.
12: Basically where you say to someone, oh, did you do anything at the weekend?
19: Mm-hmm.
12: And they go, yeah. I went paragliding.
19: Yes.
12: Because you want to talk about paragliding and you feel just starting the conversation about paragliding might be a little inept. So you sort of try and cushion the blow.
19: I would prefer you just to say, what I did at the weekend?
12: Yeah.
19: I went paragliding.
12: Don't pretend to be interested when you're not interested. Is this a date thing?
19: Yeah, awful.
12: Yeah, I can imagine that. My wife's got in touch.
19: Mm-hmm.
12: Just letting you know I've put the washing on. We'll let you know how I dry it later.
19: Well, we have a message here from Brian who says,
12: I
19: do my fair share of the household duties, ironing, washing, dusting, hoovering, etc. When I proudly bring my lovely wife, Sally Ann, up to speed on my progress, her response is always the same. Do you want a medal? I'm not going to use the word that Brian's used there. She's been saying that for all of our 32 years. Off to unload the dishwasher now. Good morning, Brian, and your wife.
12: I think it's announcing you're off to unload the dishwasher. I think now... This isn't that's a male thing, isn't it?
19: Can I just say what's worse than that?
12: Go on.
19: Don't worry about unloading the dishwasher. I'll unload it later when you are in the middle of removing the plates from a meal that you've just eaten.
12: Oh, I'll do it later.
19: I'll do it later. So therefore, you have to leave all the dirty plates and trust that the dishwasher will be unloaded and reloaded at some later point.
12: There is a semi-serious point here. It's about fairness, isn't it? Mm-hmm. In a relationship. And who carries the mental load? And it might be minor stuff. But when you have to cook a meal for three different people and you have to think about what that food's going to be, if it's only you thinking about it and the other person just says, oh, what's for dinner?
19: I think it's even before that, though. I think it's the thought that goes into what you need from the shop. It's having a mental inventory of everything in the house that's either going wrong or is about to go wrong or needs doing. And that is the mental load. It's not even actually doing the task.
12: Yeah, I think I've got better, but I also think my being at home in the day has made it easier to be better at that.
19: Because you see it more.
12: You see it more and you're more aware of it. I do think if one of you in the relationship is in the office 7 till 7 and the other one isn't, I don't think the mental load can be 50%.
19: Oh, it's controversial. 0333 003 2353. We'll get into it later. Elsewhere, Germany's hard right party, the AfD, has won a big victory in an eastern state. We'll speak to the Times Berlin correspondent in just a moment. This is Times Radio Breakfast with Stig Abel and Kate McCann in association with Nationwide, a good way to bank.
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19: Good morning, this is Times Radio Breakfast. Germany's Alternative for Deutschland party looks set to win large victory in the eastern state of Saxony-Anhalt with a record 44% of the vote. The victory is the first time the hard-right party has won control of a German state since the Second World War. Oliver Moody is the Berlin correspondent for The Times and joins us now. Good morning.
22: Good morning.
19: Can you just take us through the scale of this victory for the AfD?
22: Yes, just as a slight clarification, the AfD has not yet won control of the state and has in fact fallen short of the majority that it needs to do so alone. So the next few days are going to be a very tense exercise in seeing whether it can get a dancing partner to help it across the line and into power. But this is one of the most significant election results since Germany was refound as a democracy in 1949, it's going to have massive ramifications at national level and for the future of the Chancellor Friedrich Merz.
19: So what happens next then? Because are we right in saying that they have won 44% of the vote in this particular region?
22: That's correct. They've won just shy of 44% of the vote in Saxony-Anhalt, which is shy of an outright majority. It's very close to an outright majority. It does mean that they are three seats short of where they need to be, so they're going to have to find either some defectors from the mainstream Conservatives or some kind of toleration deal with a smaller anti-establishment party called the Saffron-Wagenknecht Alliance, or the BSW.
19: And what kind of party is the AfD? Because some people say, well, you know, they are far right, they're hard right. People differ in their opinions about what kind of an outfit they really are. Can you just articulate for us what type of party the AfD is?
22: This is a really important question, because if you look at the detailed polling that emerged yesterday, more than 60% of the voters who supported the AfD cannot really be categorised as right-wing extremist in any way. And yet the AfD in Saxony-Anhalt is itself, from the domestic intelligence agency in the state, categorised as a definitely right-wing extremist party. So you have a massive contradiction there. And I think the answer is that the AfD contains strong neo-Nazi right-wing extremist elements, senior personnel with backgrounds in the neo-Nazi underground. It has programmatic elements in its manifesto that you would never see in a reform manifesto, at least up to now, or a national rally manifesto. And yet its critique of the German political establishment and its failures, particularly on the economy and immigration, has clearly resonated well beyond its normal base. And it's been helped a lot by a very skillful frontman in the shape of Ulrich Siegmund, their lead candidate in the state.
19: And how widespread is support for the AfD across Germany, given what you've just said there?
22: So traditionally, the AfD has tended to be significantly stronger in the former communist German Democratic Republic. That is no longer really the case. It's now the most popular party across Germany. In the national polls, it is tending to lead by a margin of between 7 and 9 points. So it's in the high 20s usually.
19: It's a really interesting story. What's the next moment here, Oliver? How can we judge the success of the AfD going forward? Because this is just one region, isn't it?
22: Well, the absolutely central question for the next few days is how or if the AfD can form a government which would give it a really substantial measure of control over what goes on in Saxony-Anhalt. Then we go forward to September the 20th in 2 weeks' time. There'll be another two state elections where the AfD could do very well. It's going to win in the northeastern states of Mecklenburg-West Pomerania. But more strikingly, it's also in with a shout of winning in Berlin, the capital, on the same day. And then after that, it's very clear that the dust is going to settle, and both of the parties in Germany's ruling coalition, the Conservative Christian Democrats and the centre-left Social Democrats, are going to have to look at their leadership and work out if they're up to the job.
19: Oliver, thanks very much for taking us through that. Really interesting, and we'll stick with this story throughout the rest of September and work out what happens next. Thank you. That is Oliver Moody there, our Berlin correspondent for The Times.
12: Interesting question there about mentions the National Rally. Mm. There's a world in which in the next 2 or 3 years, the National Rally prospers in France, AfD in Germany, and reform in this country. And we saw Nigel Farage over the weekend doing that deal with Jordan Bardella to deal with the boats. Presumably there's a question about the EU as well, the future of the EU. If you start having these further right parties dominating in France and Germany, does that start asking questions about EU and Schengen and immigration and things like that? It must.
19: Those questions are already happening. But even before these types of parties are winning full elections, these questions are already being asked about, do we have a sustainable immigration policy? I mean, think about what's happening in Satur at the moment. You know, that kind of pressure, even though those migrants can't make it to mainland Spain, it's still putting pressure on the system. It's still making people think twice about what's working and what isn't. But I think it's going to be fascinating. And also, Reform UK is not what the AfD is. They're not the same kind of party. But is there a space in this country for something more extreme?
12: Or can Reform do a deal with AfD? I'm sure they probably could at least think about doing a deal with it. You know, the other thing to throw into this is Russia. Because if Russia wanted to unsettle the EU, which it does, and unsettle sort of unity of countries, putting their finger on the scale a little bit in support of AfD or the National Front in France would achieve that, wouldn't it? And that's what we saw with Ceuta. You know, if you can amplify some of this stuff, you start to create discourse. So you can imagine that becoming a factor in the years to come.
19: It's a very good point. We will discuss this story a little bit more throughout the programme today. We've got a great panel who will join us from Nine. Sienna and Albi are back. I think they're here with us in the studio.
12: They're going to be in the studio. So you can watch that on YouTube.
19: You can. And we will hear from John Healey, the Chancellor, of course, at 9:30 this morning.
12: After 7, we're going to speak to the Chief Secretary to the Treasury, Emma Reynolds. Kate will be interviewing her. How much will Emma Reynolds tell Kate about John Healey's plans at 9:30? She's talking at 7, John Healey at 9:30. There's going to be cajoling, finagling from Kate.
19: Finagling?
12: Yes. How successful will it be? You can hear that at 7 o'clock. Before that, we're going to get the day's briefing on the politics, business and sport. After, at 6:32, the news with Andy Hayes.
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13: Thank you, Steve. Good morning. Only one in 100 asylum claims is genuine, according to a whistleblower speaking to The Times. The Home Office official says many people have the same script. The number of Iraqi Kurds claiming to be in a relationship with the daughter of the Kurdish Prime Minister is said to be in the hundreds. The Times newsroom reporter Ollie Cole has been looking at the process.
18: Rejecting an asylum claim is a pretty lengthy and difficult process. So if you approve an asylum claim, it takes about sort of half an hour to an hour. Whereas with a rejection, you have to respond to every claim made by the asylum seeker. So everything that they have said and alleged.
13: Germany's hard-right AfD party has won the state election in Saxony-Anhalt, but has fallen short of an overall majority, according to provisional results. It's taken just under 44% of the vote, more than double what it got 5 years ago. It's expected to get about 39 seats in an 83-state parliament. Turnout may have been as high as 77%. The centre-right CDU party has led Saxony-Anhalt for 24 years. The business secretary says there'll be no bailouts for Jaguar Land Rover amid reports the UK's big

0: I believe those who are curious see the world differently. At Viking, we have always been curious and quite a bit different. For over 25 years, we have been connecting the thinking person with the world. First on the great rivers, then on all five oceans, now on all seven continents. We are One Viking, exploring the world in comfort.
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5: Claire from Lincolnshire. I think this was a red flag, Claire, as you know. Back in the 80s, before we were married, my first husband offered to pay me for doing the household chores. Looking back, I can't believe I ever agreed to marry him. It didn't last very long.
6: I can't work out, Claire, when you say it didn't last very long, do you mean the marriage or that he did pay you for a bit but then stopped paying
5: you? I think
6: you?
5: It's the marriage. I think it's the marriage that didn't last very long.
6: That was a red flag.
5: Perhaps unsurprising. We're talking about the mental load here. We're in the truth tree. So how much mental load do you share in your household? And is it a female thing? Is it women because they're better at, or they're forced to be better at planning?
6: Well corrected.
5: And being engaged. This is a perilous area now. I'm really enjoying this. It's only 6:36. We're just treading on all sorts of delicate issues. Yeah. Why is it a gender thing? And is it a gender thing?
6: Yeah, exactly. It's a good open question.
5: And
6: to
5: it doesn't
6: ask.
5: Have to be with kids either, does it? It's any relationship. It's not just about children. I think it becomes more pronounced with children, doesn't it? Because it's things, it's boring.
6: There's a lot of paraphernalia with you know, things like dentists, doctors, yeah, injections.
5: If you were a bloke this morning, do you know when your children go swimming?
6: Do you
5: and need
6: know?
5: A swimming kit?
6: Do you know?
5: Yes.
6: Are all your children vaccinated and do any of them need boosters?
5: We have discussions about that, but it's definitely...
6: No, but that's yeah, not answering the question. Do
5: I do
6: you
5: know?
6: Know?
5: I do, but I would definitely accept that I'm Lance Corporal to my wife's Sergeant in this area.
6: Okay.
5: I think I do more than I used to, and I think I do recognise the mental load more.
6: Mm.
5: And I'm better at things like shopping and washing and stuff like that. I'm not a WhatsApp guy.
6: I'm really, really loving hearing from you all this morning because Jane is an absolute belter. Hi, team. Can you repeat this household chores? Do you want a medal theme later? My lovely husband of 32 years is still asleep and I feel he might benefit. Just for you, Jane. Yeah. We'll park it for now, yeah, and we'll keep coming back to it.
5: I'll tell you what, Jane. Let us know when he's up and the radio's on and we'll mention it again. Because
6: yeah,
5: I'm willing to take one for the team here, the gentleman team here,
6: yeah,
5: and concede the point. Because I reckon I do quite a lot of stuff, but I do need to commentate aloud that I'm doing it.
6: Yeah.
5: And that is a character flaw.
6: 0333 003 2353 if you'd like to get in touch. Mike says everything gets turned into men versus women. It's boring. Well, if you've got an alternative on the theme, maybe
5: yeah,
6: you're in a same-sex relationship.
5: Or actually, maybe it's just something that someone said, just divide them equally. But you can't, it's not about the actual doing, it's the thinking
6: it's
5: about
6: the thinking
5: doing it.
6: Which
5: is why it's about
6: it.
5: Mental load, not yeah, load, is the point. Anyway, you can let us know what you think of it. And if you want to ruin your relationship, we're here for you. Steve Simford will be here at 8 o'clock. And Simon French, the Economist, regular on this programme. We're going to look ahead to what John Healey can actually plausibly say today. You'll hear his speech at 9:30. Can he be as optimistic as all of that? You'll hear him live from 9:30. Hugo Rifkin's talking to David Miliband. You won't want to miss that. And Andrew Neil is interviewing Andrea Jenkins from Reform. Andrew Neil will pop on this programme before 9 o'clock, but at 1 o'clock, he'll be interviewing the Reform MP, Andrea Jenkins. I think it's fair to say you won't want to miss that.
6: Yes, definitely. And also, by the way, we're talking a lot about

0: About what's in the paper today, as we do every morning. 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And it ends on Wednesday, that offer, if you do want to get involved. Now, though, it is 6:39. 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And we start with The Times politics newsletter editor, Stefan Boscher. Morning, Stefan.
1: Morning, Kate.
0: We won't ask you about the division of labour in
2: He's
0: your house.
2: He's got a young child, though, so I think this is a dangerous question.
0: We're not going to get into it, you'll be pleased to hear. But we are going to talk about John Healey, because the Chancellor is giving a speech this morning, 9:30. You'll hear it here on Times Radio. What's the point? What's he going to be talking about?
1: So I think that this is a chance for Healey to really introduce himself to the public as Chancellor and try to set out a broader economic vision, because we haven't really heard very much from him since he was appointed to the role nearly 2 months ago. Largely because of recess. But I think as we're getting close to the budget, we're now 6 weeks away, he will want to start to introduce himself and introduce some themes to the public. And I think today he's going to be talking a lot about how he believes that the route to growth in this country is through greater devolution and also through cutting red tape. And, you know, frankly, a lot of people will look at this and say this is a chancellor that is coming up with a vision without any money to spend or any money to give back to the public. So he does have to reach for supply side reforms that don't cost anything in this mold. And while I'm sure that, he does genuinely believe that these are good ways to grow the economy, I'm sure that this isn't exactly the sort of dream vision that he would have planned on giving if you asked him 10 or 15 years ago when he was a junior Treasury minister.
0: Yeah, I think that's fair to say. And we'll also have the pressure of the questions on him about defence spending too, which are only going to get, I think, more difficult as we get close to the budget. Shall we talk about Reform UK? Because their conference has concluded. It happened over the weekend. It was overshadowed by new reporting about donations. Do you think Nigel Farage will feel it was a success?
1: I can't see how you'd think it was a success, to be frank. It was a chaotic conference, and it was completely overshadowed by that Channel 4 report in partnership with Verbatim that completely torpedoed the entire conference. It's the only thing that people will remember from this conference. And I think that the one thing which he wanted to do, Farage, going into last week's Birmingham conference, was he wanted to project a sense of stability, a sense of professionalism, and he got the exact opposite by having his top two aides having to quit over such a damaging and also so visceral with that footage, such a visceral scandal.
0: Yeah, I think it doesn't help when it's down on tape. Stefan, always great to have you. Thank you very much for your time this morning.
1: Thanks, Kate.
0: That is Stefan Boscher there, the Times politics newsletter editor, and you can read his newsletter every morning at 9. 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
0: The third most read.
2: TV presenter Sarah Khalifa among 12 sentenced to death in Egypt.
0: An Egyptian television presenter and 11 others have been sentenced to death on drugs charges. Sarah Khalifa is best known for hosting the security and crime programme Mission Impossible, faces execution by hanging over her alleged role in a drug gang.
2: The second most read?
0: The BBC News presenter Mariam Mashiri has said she has incurable blood cancer.
2: 49-year-old was diagnosed with a type of rare cancer known as PV in 2024, which can't be cured. Speaking to The Times, Mashiri said, "It's going to be there till the day I die, and a big part of this disease is having to get on with life."
0: And the article you are reading the most this morning?
2: Perhaps not surprising, 1 in 100 asylum claims are real, says whistleblower.
0: The whistleblower known as Jay has worked in the Home Office for years as a decision maker on asylum claims, and says staff are frustrated that they can't challenge claims they believe to be obviously fake. He said he had encountered a large number of Iraqi Kurds claiming asylum who said they'd been in a relationship with the daughter of the Prime Minister of the Kurdistan region, which had become a running joke among colleagues. He also said that hundreds of claims from Pakistanis were based on the assertion that they were in fear for their lives in their home country because of their gay relationship with the same man who'd provided letters supporting their claims.
2: It is 6:43. Yes, John Healey has his first big set piece as Chancellor in about 3 hours' time, a speech where he'll set out his economic vision in advance of the budget, which comes at the end of October. Our business correspondent Dominic O'Connell is here. Is there anyone in this fair nation more excited about John Healey's speech than you, Dom?
3: Maybe the moon. But I think Stefan really has stolen most of the thunder there. I think Healey basically will be saying all the things that a new Chancellor should be expected to say. The themes for economic growth, for Healey, that'll be devolution, taking lead from the boss there. Investment, innovation, and wealth creation. I think wealth creation is interesting because interesting phrase for a chancellor in this Labour government, because wealth creation in UK politics does tend to mean personal wealth creation, as championed by Thatcher. So that's an interesting one. And there will be a renewed commitment to fiscal discipline. If you've got discipline or ironclad or any words like that on your bingo card, you'll probably do quite well. A few bits of policy: a new wealth fund, £150 million wealth fund from the British Business Bank for businesses in the north of England, that sort of talks to the investment in innovation points, and maybe a few surprises as well. He can't say too much because he has a budget in a couple of months, and also he's doesn't have much room to manoeuvre if he's going to stick to the fiscal rules given to him by his predecessor, Rachel Reeves. The CBI this morning is urging him to cut the burden on businesses, energy costs and all that. So he's got that constituency to talk to too.
2: Is there any world in which, not on this speech, but in the budget at least, he rows back on the decision to increase employer national insurance? Because
3: I don't think so.
2: No, because if you talk to business, I mean, you talk to business far more than we do, but whenever we speak to businesses, they say high business rates, the high cost of employing people and business regulations have all made it more difficult to employ people, so they're employing fewer people.
3: Yeah, I met someone over the weekend who used to run a charity, and the charity has now closed because of the national insurance contributions and minimum wage. They just can't afford to keep running anymore. So that plays out right across business. But if they were to go back on the national insurance contributions increase and the changing in the threshold, that would leave a big hole in the numbers. So they'd have to find some savings elsewhere or more tax increases elsewhere.
2: Yeah. You can't just live on vibes alone,
3: no. You know,
2: the Chancellor. Talking of jobs and job losses, Jaguar Land Rover, we might hear more today about them.
3: Well, we already know quite a lot about it. It's a voluntary redundancy program, mainly for back office staff, not production workers. We don't know exactly how many people it will cover, but Jaguar Land Rover are not quibbling too much with the 4,000 that was mentioned by the Sunday Times over the weekend. 4,000 out of 35,000 odd people that JLR employs in the UK. It really follows on from a plan that the new chief executive unveiled in June to cut costs by about £1.7 billion. Jaguar Land Rover is a very interesting car company. It's always a feast or a famine with JLR. It's always either the most profitable car company in the world or doing really badly because of the nature of the stuff it makes, high-end luxury cars which sell really well and do really well or don't when the market turns down. I think a very long, and also it's got competition from China now on the Range Rover and Land Rover models. I think a long-term issue for the UK, and it is a very long-term issue, is how do you keep Jaguar Land Rover in the UK? Because it's expensive to manufacture here. Being made in the UK and all the intellectual property that's in the UK is a big plus for Jaguar Land Rover, but at some stage I'd like to think about, you know, where they're based.
2: And also 4,000 out of 35,000. I mean, companies do this. Mm. I mean, and in fact, as AI advances, companies are going to be, you know, companies get given targets. CEOs come and say, we're going to lose 8% of the workforce.
3: Yeah, this is not Jaguar Land Rover saying, listen, we've lost half our sales, we're going to cut and cut. This is a what seems to me a fairly normal whack at the scenery.
2: And actually, presumably, the government should stay out of that then.
3: Well, I think they will. I don't think there's any question of Jaguar Land Rover's survival or needing more money or anything like that.
2: Another big company that everyone will have heard of, Nike or Nike. I never say Nike. I always say Nike, but I never know what's right. It's dropping out of the top flight of US companies. It's had a long fall from grace, but it's seen in America as this absolutely totemic brand and the king or queen of athletic shoes, and it's not like that anymore, is it?
3: Well, no, you can track it with the share price. Actually, the all-time high for Nike was 5 years ago, about $170 a share. They're now $38 a share, so it's been a long descent, but there have been a lot of self-inflicted wounds along the way. They had this big strategy where they'd go direct to consumers, of trying to get rid of the retail middle people, like Foot Locker and all the other companies. That proved to be a bit of a mistake, actually. They couldn't really do without the retail trade. They stuck with their old products for too long, left room for new brands to come in, and there's been a big fall in demand in China, which is, you know, one of the most important markets. So it's going to what's going to happen next is that on the 21st of September, later this month, it's going to fall out of the S&P 100, which is kind of an equivalent to the FTSE 100 in the US. It'll still stay in the bigger S&P 500. It's not alone having a tough time, though, when it comes to sort of upmarket consumer goods, which everyone thought was going to be Europe and the West's great protection against Asia. LVMH, which is Louis Vuitton, Christian Dior, Tiffany, its share price is also roughly halved over the same period. So it's tough for all these upmarket consumer brands.
2: And it's not just cheap knockoffs then, it's Asian production.
3: I think they got a little bit overvalued. People were thinking this is the future of these European and Western economies, and now that's turned out that maybe not.
2: Interesting. Interesting stuff. Dom, we'll be back in half an hour's time. That's Dominic O'Connell, our business correspondent.
0: It is 6:49 after 7. We'll speak to the Economic Secretary to the Treasury, Emma Reynolds. And next, we'll get you an update on the sport and remember this day in history. This is Times Radio Breakfast with Stig Abel and Kate McCann in association with Nationwide, a good way to bank.
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0: Good morning. It is 6:51. Arsenal came from behind to beat Chelsea. Let's talk about the weekend's football and the rest of the sport with Charlotte Richardson. Good morning, Charlotte.
14: Good morning, Kate. Good morning, Stig.
0: So it was an interesting game for Arsenal, wasn't it? They had a bit of a scare, but it ended up with 9 points out of 9. They beat Chelsea 2-1.
14: Yeah, the Premier League picture, although we're only 3 games down, is beginning to emerge. Manchester City and Arsenal, the only 2 teams with flawless starts this campaign. But it was far from a flawless start for Arsenal against Chelsea. They found themselves going a goal behind after just 2 minutes. Morgan Rodgers really, really setting the tone for Chelsea, but the Gunners, they fought back a goal each side of half-time, Kai Havertz and Martin Odegaard scoring those goals. It felt like a really, really significant win for Mikel Arteta's men, and one that definitely the home crowd at the Emirates certainly, certainly enjoyed. It was a big 3 points very, very, very early on in the season.
0: Tell us about the Everton game.
14: Oh, that was a real thriller, actually. And for Everton coming back to draw with Manchester United, 2-2 it was at home. They showed some real grit and some real resilience after, I think, what had been a particularly disappointing transfer deadline day for Everton. David Moyes has something like 18 senior outfield players to play. A 96th minute beautiful, beautiful strike was enough to seal a draw. And for Manchester United, perhaps you would like to see themselves in the conversation with the likes of Manchester City and Arsenal, highlighting where their weak, vulnerable spots are. They took the lead through Brian Mbeumo, again through Sesko, but just were unable to see out the game. And that is the difference in the Premier League between being part of conversations about titles and not.
2: Can I crash into this with a moan?
0: Oh, I was going to ask if there was any Nottingham Forest good news, but there's not, is there?
2: It was VAR.
0: I do know VAR.
2: Outrageous crippling the game, total nonsense. And Forrest had a goal and it was disallowed for no reason whatsoever. Have someone spending hours going through second by second by second to try and find a reason to disallow it, which is the exact opposite of what VAR is supposed to do, Charlotte. I'm sorry, I just had to say it.
14: No, I don't blame you. And I was working with the team at TalkSport over the weekend, and the reporters were making the same comments that you've got these huge gaps in games where it takes minutes upon minutes. And it's almost this point of, if the crowds can't see it, if it's taking this long, like you say, it's clearly not clear and obvious. And it is why, again, I've always been a bit of an advocate for the whole football pyramid. I love my Championship football, League One, League Two, and the sheer joy you get when a goal is scored. You get to enjoy it in the moment. And don't get me wrong, there are plenty of decisions that get made across the EFL that might not be quite right, but it's human error and it's something to talk about with your mates in the pub. And I think I prefer the experience of football without VAR than with it, but that's my personal opinion. It's not going anywhere in the Premier League, unfortunately.
0: Why not?
14: I think it's almost like not the governing bodies, but the bodies, the officiating channels behind it, the FIFAs, the UEFAs. You know, so much investment and has gone into the technology now. It's almost like it's gone too far to turn back. And I think for many in the game, they would argue that it has had a positive impact in other ways. There's been a massive reduction in the number of red cards of violent conduct because players are a lot more conscious of, obviously, the cameras. Reductions of the number of yellow cards, red cards in tournaments. There were some statistics I was reading about with the recent World Cup around that to show that it's having an impact on other parts of the game that perhaps we don't talk about as much.
0: Well, they still insult one another. They just put their hands over their mouths to do it now, so you can't see.
2: But I think the problem is, Kate, that psychologically, you'd have to row it back, you have to say, we don't care about 100% accuracy. And they should say that, but it's a very hard thing to admit in public, that, isn't it?
0: Charlotte, should we end with a bit of Formula One? Because it was a remarkable win for an Italian in Italy.
14: Yes, a really romantic story for Formula One fans. Kimi Antonelli's victory. It was stunning. He started 19th on the grid to win. He caught and passed his teammate George Russell in second with three laps to go. His championship lead now is up to 66 points. He's in a really, really good commanding position. But to give a bit of context about just how stunning a win it was, Antonelli's performance is the second furthest back a driver has ever come to win a Grand Prix since 1963, when John Watson finished in 22nd. So it was quite a stunning victory for him, and a very romantic story as well.
0: That's amazing. Thanks, Charlotte.
14: No worries. Thank you for having me.
0: That is Charlotte Richardson there with the sport.
2: 6:56, time now for our radio version of The Times On This Day feature. On this day, the 7th of September in 1822, Brazil declared independence from the Kingdom of Portugal. In the years leading up to the declaration, the Portuguese royal family had fled to Brazil to escape French invasion. But following a popular uprising against the monarchy in 1820, they were forced to return back to Lisbon. The fleeing family named oldest son Pedro as Prince Regent of Brazil. He then declared the Kingdom of Brazil an independent state following a conflict that lasted 2 years, becoming its first independent ruler.
0: On this day in 1940.
15: The Battle of London, which began with strong forces of Nazi bombers attacking the capital at night, led to a big fire on the waterside early in the onslaught. Londoners watching the blaze knew that Hitler and Goering now challenged them.
0: The Nazis struck London for the first time in what would be an 8-month bombing campaign on the capital known as the Blitz. The move to bomb London and other major cities was a shift in strategy, in part motivated by the Luftwaffe's defeat at the Battle of Britain. At its most extreme, Londoners were forced to spend nights in tube stations to hide from the evening raids, and by the end of the campaign, an estimated 32,000 ordinary Brits had been killed.
2: And on this day, the 7th of September in 1951, the singer who founded this band was born in Akron, Ohio. We're back on the train. I think anyone recognises that voice. Do you recognise it?
0: I recognise the voice,
2: not the
0: song.
2: Me too. I think, could we have picked a better Pretenders song? We possibly could have done.
0: What's your favourite Pretenders song?
2: I can't remember it now. What's the... No, I don't know. Do you have one?
0: No, I don't have one. That's why I was asking you.
2: Oh, right. I might Google one. Anyway, that was Back on the Chain Gang by Chrissie Hynde in The Pretenders. Hynde is the band's only original member and is the only continuous member of The Pretenders, appearing on every studio album released by the band. Mental Load texts.
0: Shall we talk a little bit about it? Some of these are absolutely cracking me up. There are some absolutely exceptional ones, including a group of men, Will and Sean among them, Will says, a husband who shares the load is good, but do they do things like shopping, cleaning the house, feeding the kids, changing the bed sheets without being asked? That's the key. They're called dusbands. I would consider myself one. And if you don't like dusbands, how about this? I'm a male loadmaster, says Sean, to the point now where my partner asks me about totally random things that aren't even on the radar, smashing it for the blokes.
2: I have to say, that's not a representative sample of what the women are saying.
0: No, I think it probably isn't.
2: Caroline says, it drives me insane when hubby says, well, just tell me what you need done and I'll do it. And then wonders why I just do it myself rather than verbally outlining what needs to be done and the steps that need to be taken. He's incredibly successful at work, but seems to expect me to project manage the household. There's been a box of items on the stairs for 5 weeks. They just need to go upstairs and be put away. But because I haven't specifically stated, please take the box upstairs and pop everything away, he seems completely blind.
0: You have to keep these coming in because they are absolutely cracking us up this morning. I'm going to save some of them because they're absolutely brilliant. But there is a category of men who deliberately perform tasks badly in a bid never to be asked to do them again. You guys are going in the bad books. 0333 003 2353 is the number if you'd like to get involved.
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0: Good morning. It's 7 o'clock. 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
2: Headlines this morning. A Home Office whistleblower has told the Times just 1% of asylum claims are genuine. And Germany's hard-right AfD celebrates its biggest election success yet.
0: Ahead, Labour's Chief Secretary to the Treasury, Emma Reynolds, will set the scene for the Chancellor's big speech later. And are President Trump's envoys taking Vladimir Putin's side against Ukraine?
2: Apparently, Brass in Pocket is the consensus best pretender song.
0: Oh, I wondered why everyone was sending that in.
2: Okay. It's Monday the 7th of September.
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0: First, let's get the news with Andy Hayes.
16: Thank you, Kate. Good morning. Only one in 100 asylum claims is genuine, according to a whistleblower speaking to The Times. The Home Office official, who's worked for years as an asylum decision maker, says many people have the same script. The number of Iraqi Kurds claiming to be in a relationship with the daughter of the Kurdish prime minister is said to run into the hundreds. The whistleblower also says hundreds of Pakistani men who claimed to be gay said they were in a relationship with the same man. Meanwhile, hundreds of protesters gathered in Portsmouth last night to demonstrate against the arrival of a group of asylum seekers there. A dinghy carrying about 140 people left from Normandy, almost 200 miles west of Calais, travelling 80 miles across the Channel. These people explained why they joined the protest.
17: Why are we letting them in our country? Why are they allowed to just come over?
18: What's going on? This, we'll protect our country from invasion. That's what's happening, you know, from rapists and murderers. That's what's going on.
16: Germany's hard-right AfD party has won the election in Saxony-Anhalt, but has fallen short of an overall majority, according to provisional results. It's taken just under 44% of the vote, more than double what it got 5 years ago. It's expected to get about 39 seats in an 83-seat state parliament. Turnout may have been as high as 77%. The AfD is often described as extreme. The Times' Berlin correspondent Oliver Moody has been analysing that claim.
19: If you look at the detailed polling that emerged yesterday, more than 60% of the voters who supported the AfD cannot really be categorised as right-wing extremist in any way. And yet the AfD in Saxony-Anhalt is itself, from the domestic intelligence agency in the state, categorised as a definitely right-wing extremist party. So you have a massive contradiction there.
16: The business secretary says there'll be no bailouts for Jaguar Land Rover amid reports the UK's biggest car manufacturer is to cut 4,000 jobs. JLR is opening a redundancy programme for staff. It was hit by a major cyber attack last year. In a speech this morning, the Chancellor will announce a £150 million fund for fast-growing northern firms. Investments of between £5 and £15 million will be offered to companies which started at universities and other innovative projects. And five people are dead and five others seriously injured after an Amazon cargo plane overshot the runway while attempting to land in Miami. The Boeing 767 was coming into land from Puerto Rico and hit vehicles on the ground. Miami's fire chief, Riyad Jadala, says crews were on the scene within seconds.
20: The airplane did strike a couple of vehicles. A couple of victims were actually trapped in the vehicles. In addition to that, we had a very complex fire engine compartments that were on fire, including a search and rescue of the pilot and co-pilot that were trapped in this aircraft.
16: For a roundup of the news on demand, subscribe to the Times Radio News Briefing on any podcast platform.
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0: Good morning. This is Times Radio Breakfast with Stig Abel and Kate McCann. It's 4 minutes past seven. The Chancellor, John Healey, is making a speech in Coventry at 9:30 this morning, which the Treasury says will write a new story for Britain. You'll hear it here on Times Radio. The Chancellor will announce a new £150 million fund to help scale up business in the north of England. To set the scene, Labour's Chief Secretary to the Treasury, Emma Reynolds, joins us live from Westminster. Good morning.
1: Good morning.
0: How will this be different to the time under Rachel Reeves when she was Chancellor?
1: Well, we're the same Labour government, but obviously the Prime Minister and the Chancellor have a different approach. The Chancellor will set out in his first major speech this morning how we are going to, as a government, drive good growth in every postcode in the country. There's a number of elements to that. You've already highlighted one of them, which is this new £150 million fund from the British Business Bank to back sectors of the future, companies, the most promising and exciting companies to drive growth, whether that's university spin-outs or life sciences startups. But it's also about devolving power to local mayors and other decision makers. They know best which levers to pull to drive growth in their area. So there's going to be huge devolution driven from this government, as the Prime Minister and the Chancellor have set out, and he will set out more details, the Chancellor, this morning.
0: But this speech is promising a new story for Britain. And what you've just set out there sounds quite a lot like the old story. In fact, I think I'm right in saying that almost every single minister in the Treasury has been there before under Rachel Reeves. What can people feel that's different? People wanted something different. They wanted something new. You're promising a new story. What will be new about this?
1: Well, fiscal devolution is something that we are going to drive, and that is new because that
0: But you were doing that before, though. That was happening before.
1: But we are accelerating devolution because Andy Burnham has shown, when he was mayor of Greater Manchester, what success looks like. It's one of the most dynamic economies in the local economies in the country. But yes, we are the same Labour government, but we have a slightly different approach. But one thing that the previous Chancellor Rachel Reeves and John Healey absolutely have in common is that we are really serious about fiscal discipline. Fiscal discipline and driving growth go hand in hand and will continue to go hand in hand under this government.
0: One of the worries about this budget is that taxes might rise. One of your advisors, Andy Haldane, has pointed out that surveys in the UK, the US, France, Italy and Japan suggest that future tax rises are now one of the main factors dampening sentiment and curtailing spending in the economy. Will you rule out tax rises?
1: Well, look, you'll forgive me, but I'm not going to write the budget on air with you this morning. The budget will be set out by the Chancellor on the 28th of October, and I don't comment on budget speculation.
0: Can you understand the concern, though, from Andy Haldane?
1: Look, I think what we want is a competitive business environment in which businesses flourish. That's why the Chancellor today will be talking about the great strengths of our economy, the world-leading sectors, whether that's financial services, life sciences, the creative industries, tech, startups. This, the Chancellor will set out how optimistic he is about the future. We have the fastest growing economy in the G7, but obviously there's still much more to do.
0: Well, you talk about optimism and the strength of the UK's economy. So far this year, 50 companies worth over £70 billion have left the UK stock market. That is more than we would expect. It's more than usual. We're expecting another company, in fact, to go today, Spire Healthcare. Are you worried about that?
1: Well, look, when I was Economic Secretary to the Treasury, which you've alluded to a little bit earlier in the interview, we want to keep as many companies both employing people in the UK but also listed in the UK. And we have worked with financial services firms and others to try and ensure that we've already got some of the deepest capital markets and liquid capital markets in the world. Obviously, it's disappointing when companies leave our stock market, but equally, our stock market is reporting great successes as well. So, you know, there are, you know, there are concerns, but there are also enduring strengths.
0: What will you do about it to keep these companies here? Because they're voting with their feet, aren't they? They're taking a look around and they're saying, no, probably not for us. We'll head somewhere
1: else. Well, look, there are different reasons that companies either choose to list here or to delist here. But making sure that we have deep and liquid capital markets, making sure that we work closely with the city in the way that we did before to make our stock market as attractive as possible, it is part of the solution. Of course, you can never guarantee that companies won't go and list elsewhere. It's a competitive marketplace, if you like, in terms of comparisons with other stock markets. But overall, the London Stock Exchange and the smaller exchanges that we have are competitive with the rest of the world and some of the leading stock markets in the world.
0: Okay, I want to talk to you about the story on the front page of the Times today. The headline is just 1% of asylum pleas are genuine. That's coming from an insider. Does that sound about right to you? Are you shocked by that?
1: Well, look, I wouldn't take too seriously one person, and also I don't comment on anonymous leaks. But what I will say is that, look, we know that there is an issue here. The British public do have legitimate concerns about levels of immigration. But this is interesting. Under our government, only 38% of asylum claims have been successful, whereas under the Conservative government, 77% were successful. And let me just reassure you
0: but
1: we have boosted the number of asylum policy caseworkers that work through these
0: processing,
1: cases, speed
0: processing
1: up
0: initial claims. That may be true, but appeals are going through the roof as a result. They've in fact tripled in 2 years. There's 114,000 people now waiting on appeal decisions, and many of them can still claim free accommodation. So they're not on the initial list, they've just moved on to a different one.
1: We are bringing down the number of people in hotels. Net migration is down.
0: No, that's not the question I'm asking you. I'm asking you about, you're saying we're doing a great job because we're processing people, and I'm saying you're processing people, but the number of people appealing is going through the roof. They're just moving onto a different list and they're still in free accommodation.
1: Sure, but we are making progress on this, and we have got 80,000 people who have been removed from the country since the general election, which is a 10-year high, because they haven't got the right to be here. So,
0: well, there are
1: thousands of
0: people who have been rejected. They've exhausted all their appeals, and yet they are also still here, and many of them are also still in free accommodation.
1: Well, as I said, we are returning more people than under the previous government, and that is at a decade high. So we are making progress, but you're right to say that there is still obviously much more to do.
0: When will we hear from the Home Secretary about her asylum reforms? We've been expecting to hear about her tough new policies. We've heard nothing yet. When will we hear more from Shabana Mahmood?
1: Well, the Home Secretary will lay out her plans in due course.
0: When will that be, though? Is there a worry that the Labour backbenchers don't have the appetite for it, that they won't support it?
1: We need a fair immigration system. We are already responding to the legitimate concerns of the British people that the numbers are too high. We are making progress. Net migration is down. The number of people coming over in small boats is down by 43% this year compared to last year. But the Home Secretary will lay out plans in due course, and we will do the right thing by the British people.
0: What proportion do you think are genuine claims? I mean, the Times is, I trust the Times reporting. It's on the front page of our newspaper. I put a lot of
1: You've got one person. You reported on one person.
0: There's one person quoted. There's one person quoted in the piece. I trust what the Times is reporting, that they're saying 1%. What do you think is the right number? How many do you think are genuine?
1: Well, look, I'm not part of that. I don't see the claims. I know what the progress that we are making, and I've urge caution that you just listen to one person, given that there are many other people that work in that system and it's not necessarily representative. And I don't want to comment on, you know, anonymous briefing either. I'm not saying I don't trust the Times, by the way, but you are reporting on one person's view of what's happening.
0: I want to talk about Alternative for Deutschland. They've won a stunning victory in one part of Germany. Our reporter this morning has suggested that they could replicate that success, maybe even in Berlin, throughout September. Will this government work with the AfD?
1: Well, we'll work with the government of Germany, which is a grand coalition, as you know.
0: But would you be prepared to work with the AfD? Would you be prepared to speak to them, to talk to them about immigration, to talk to them about some of their policy ideas?
1: Well, we will work with the government of the day, and the AfD is not part of the government of the day in Germany.
0: But governments do talk to other political parties and other political leaders.
1: We will
0: leaders.
1: Not be reaching out to a right-wing populist party.
0: Do you think they're right-wing, or do you consider them far-right, the AfD?
1: Yeah, I consider them pretty far right, yeah. I mean, look, that it reminds us that we're not the only country where we have far right populists like Reform. France has the same sort of problem too.
0: Do you put them in the same bracket, Reform and the AfD?
1: Yes.
0: Even though their policies are quite different to one another. The AfD's policies are quite a lot more extreme than what Reform UK is advocating for.
1: Well, I think they are both parties that try and feed on the grievances of people and don't come up with solutions. And yes, I see them in the same political bracket. And it reminds us that as a government, we have the responsibility to drive change and to convince people that we can change the country for the better and that they don't need to resort to voting for far-right politicians to express themselves. So that's what it reminds me. I'm not keen to reach out to the AfD in answer to your previous question.
0: Emma Reynolds, Chief Secretary to the Treasury. Thank you very much for your time this morning.
2: Pointing out really, I think, at the beginning there, Kate, the challenge that they have, Labour, because on one hand, the Chancellor and Annie Burnham want to talk about a brand new hope for Britain and a brand new start and all sorts of change coming. But then when you talk to her, she said it's the same Labour government with a slightly different approach. Well, a slightly different approach in the same Labour government is not the same as a new dawn and change.
0: A new story for Britain is what we're promised today.
2: But a new story for Britain, a couple of people have made the point in the text this morning, the further new you go, the more mandate you need. And of course, they don't have a mandate for this new government because there's not been a general election to create a new government.
0: Yeah.
2: It's just a very interesting... Now, the problem for John Healey would be that could look a bit beige by the end of it, couldn't it? If you're trying to be new hope, but not scaring the horses and not scaring the markets and not doing things we don't have a mandate for, how does he come up with something that answers all of those questions?
0: Be calm, but be excited by the calm, same but different.
2: Calm and excited by the calm.
0: That reminds That's a good description of Dominic O'Connell.
2: I was going to say, it reminds me of one gentleman sitting next to me now, Dominic O'Connell. It is difficult for them, isn't it? Because they can't... The problems that they face, the problems that faced the previous government, the solutions are relatively limited by the amount of money available. And you can only either borrow more, tax more, or cut. There's only three things you can ever do in government.
3: Yes, and given we had a bit of a bond market scare last week, largely driven, actually not by domestic politics, but by the oil price, even so, I think John Healey would want to emphasise that continuity, which speaks to the problem you just outlined. Fiscal discipline, ironclad fiscal rules, all that kind of stuff, is exactly what his predecessor said.
2: Do you think the bond markets will be looming on his mind as he's speaking today?
3: Well, undoubtedly, they loom in any Chancellor's mind at the minute for the past couple of years now, so I think that will definitely be one of the audiences he is speaking to. But at the same time, he does have to try and make a break with Rachel Reeves and say something different. And that will be while they're going to lean so heavily on this idea of devolution.
2: Yeah. One test will be actually, when we listen to it at 9:30, is could you imagine Rachel Reeves making the same speech or not? And I wonder whether the answer to that might be yes. But we'll find out at 9:30. You can hear it on Times Radio. Kate also asked about the idea of companies disappearing from the stock market. Another one has gone this morning. Spire Healthcare has agreed a takeover. Does that mean it comes out of the stock market?
3: Yes.
2: And is that seen as further bad news for the stock market?
3: Well, it's not a foreign bidder. A lot of the 50 or so companies that have left the stock market so this year have gone to foreign rivals who are snapping them up quite cheap. This is Spire Healthcare, which I'm sure a lot of listeners have been treated at. Spire Hospital owns 38 hospitals in the UK and 55 clinics. But it's being sold to a hedge fund called Tosca Fund, which is a British hedge fund, very well known in the city. But Tosca's been involved with Spire for a very long time. It was already already its second biggest shareholder. And Spire got approached by some private equity companies last year. That didn't work out, but Tosca obviously thought, well, they're not going to have it cheap, we're going to grab it, and they've done exactly that. So they're buying it for 250p a share. The shares did get down to 140p last year, so it's quite a premium to what it was, and that takes place. There's been a management reshuffle this morning as well. Justin Ash, the long serving chief executive of Spire, who's been on this program a couple of times actually, he is standing down.
2: Is it named after the opera, the Tosca thing, do you think?
3: Tosca, I don't know.
2: How do they name these things? They all sound a bit apprentice names, don't they? I'll Google.
3: I used to know Tosca Fun Corp. I haven't talked to them for a while, but I'll ring them up and ask them.
2: Yeah, well, where'd you get the name from? Some evidence this morning, Dom, that people that don't go to university are having an easier time getting a job than those who get a degree, and this could be very much a sort of spirit of the age conversation we're about to have.
3: Well, absolutely. This is a bit of a cheat, really, because it's out of the US, not the UK. But there's been a big survey done in the US which shows that the traditional balance between employment prospects for those with degrees and those without degrees has completely changed in the last 6 months in the US. And if you didn't go to a university and you're aged between 22 and 34, so if you're, you know, youngish in the workforce, you've got more chance of getting a job. Well, the unemployment rate is much, much lower for those without a degree than those with a degree. So if you got, if you went to university and got a degree, you're struggling to get a job. If you didn't, you're finding it a lot easier to get a job, which is a huge reversal from the trend in the US workforce going back several decades.
2: But America has a better high-skilled manual workforce than we do because they have a greater manufacturing industry, I would imagine.
3: I don't know about that.
2: You don't have to agree with Dom. I don't know anything.
3: I don't know if that follows, really. US manufacturing and skills is quite a different conversation. But
2: if you have a big manufacturing industry block where there is high-skilled labour in it, we don't have manufacturing.
3: Well, I think that is part of it. You've got more jobs available to manufacturing workers.
2: Yes.
3: But I think the other thing is that AI is starting to eat all the low-level jobs that the graduates used to feed the graduate market.
2: He nearly agreed with me there for a second, Dom, but then didn't really. Dominic, our business correspondent, he's going to keep an eye on John Healy's speech for us as well at 9:30 this morning.
0: It is 7:20. America's Steve Witkoff and Jared Kushner have met Volodymyr Zelensky in Kyiv for the first time since the full-scale invasion of Ukraine. We'll get an update on how that meeting went next. This is Times Radio Breakfast with Stig Abel and Kate McCann in association with Nationwide, a good way to bank.
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2: I do feel we need to do a couple more mental load things as we're going to talk about it at 8:25 this morning. I don't think men have done brilliantly out of this thus far, but there is a couple to... We'll settle that again in a minute. But someone here says, I had a hip replacement in April and my husband heard me struggling to get off the sofa onto my crutches to let the dogs out. He shouts, "Do you need me to get up and let the dogs out?" Once he heard the door shut. He used to be an operations director for a large blue chip company, but seems to have the habit of leaving his brain at the desk. It's this question, and Angie says, my husband requests a text reminder for any time sensitive tasks that need completing. The other male thing appears to be, and I do this, so I'm going to be absolutely honest here, it's announcing the things you've done,
0: mm-hmm,
2: as if they're an exception rather than the rule. Someone here says, it's a regular joke in our house. My husband is brilliant, but really does tell everyone he meets when he's done a task, such as cook dinner or empty the dishwasher. Sometimes I do believe that he thinks I've never done either because I don't yell it from the rooftops when I do.
0: Well, Nick says, my God, after 5 years of listening, I've now become Stig Abel. Dangerous. I proudly announce to my wife when I've put the washing out, which I've been doing regularly during our 20-year marriage. I put it down to the need to self-congratulate, but it makes no sense, and I better do it again tomorrow.
2: So in defense of men, Laura says, the mental load business is just another excuse to get at men, make them feel bad before they've even got out of the front door to earn a crust for their family. I do think there's a distinction. I think you have to draw a distinction between who's doing what in every respect. It can't just be about mental load when you're having this conversation. It's fair enough. This is lovely from Nettie. I used to think I did everything at home. My husband died last year, and now I realise that with no song and dance, he quietly got on with sorting mortgage, house and contents insurance, gutter cleaning, etc. The list is long. I miss him. And I think that's probably the way to leave it just for a second there, that whatever they do or don't do, if you're happy, you'll probably miss them if they weren't there.
0: 0333 003 2353 if you would like to offer us your thoughts on the mental load, sharing, not sharing.
2: You don't have to give your name if you want to absolutely dynamite your relationship. We're here for that.
0: Yeah, we're still waiting for Jane's husband to wake up so we can reignite this conversation for his ears.
2: Yeah, he wants to. He likes to self-congratulate, I believe, as well, doesn't he? Let's look at some other stories quickly before we move to Ukraine. Five people have been killed and five more have been seriously injured after an Amazon Air cargo plane overshot the runway while attempting to land at Miami International Airport. Here's the mayor of Miami-Dade County, Daniela Levine Carver, speaking at a news conference.
6: Today is an incredibly difficult day for all of us here in Miami-Dade County. My heart is with all of the families who were affected and to everyone who is grieving tonight. And we're also praying for the injured and for their families.
2: The Boeing cargo aircraft hit several vehicles on the ground when it crashed. The National Transportation Safety Board and the Federal Aviation Administration have launched a full investigation to determine the cause of the crash.
0: In the Times this morning, ornate museum benches from the National Gallery have been sold to a US museum in Connecticut. The ornate red leather sofas have been deemed a fire risk and a magnet for dust and pests, so they've been sold off to be replaced by austere minimalist oak benches. The Wandsworth Athenaeum Museum in Connecticut posted a photo of the sofas on social media with the caption, "Your seat awaits." One commenter wrote that it was strange how these benches were too much of a risk for pests in the National Gallery to keep there, but have found a happy new home, adding that it was a national embarrassment.
2: This really wound people up online, I feel.
0: I'm quite wound up by this.
2: Because they're nice.
0: Really nice.
2: And if they're beautiful, we should try and make a way of having them. We'll just finish on this one, because we can get Kate to do an impression of an armadillo. An armadillo has managed to escape his enclosure from a family-run petting zoo in East Sussex. The zoo's co-owner described it as bold, adventurous and curious, adding, "It's quite manoeuvrable." The public have been asked to report sightings of a quite friendly mammal who looks a bit like a giant woodlouse. What noise do you think an armadillo would make, Kate?
0: I was going to go for...
2: Is it squeaky?
0: I was going to go for a...
2: Okay.
0: But I don't think that's probably not
2: right. Can we try
0: and
2: find out? Okay, let's try and dig up an armadillo sound. You go for a prrrr.
0: Or maybe like this, hold on.
2: So scratchy.
0: We'll get back to you. It's 7:25.
2: Stuff on this programme.
0: For the first time, President Trump's special envoys, Steve Witkoff and Jared Kushner, have gone to Ukraine. President Zelensky said Ukrainians have been waiting a long time for the two men to come. Witkoff and Kushner flew in after meeting Vladimir Putin in Moscow. So what chance is there for these meetings to lead to some kind of ceasefire? Let's talk to one of our regular Ukraine watchers, Michael Bosaku, senior fellow at the Atlantic Council. Good morning.
7: Good morning. Good to be with you again.
0: Great to have you with us. How much hope are you holding out after these meetings that there could be some kind of a deal?
7: Well, to be honest with you, Kate, I mean, I started yesterday hopeful, saying, well, you know, they made all of this effort. They didn't even fly into Ukraine like they said they would. They took that long train ride from the Polish border. And I was hoping that maybe something new would have come out of the Trump White House, or maybe those 3 hours of talks that the two envoys had with Mr. Putin in Moscow. But it seems like zilch. And I can tell you that a lot of my friends and contacts in Kyiv were very, very disappointed. Their hopes were very low nonetheless, especially when you take into account Mr. Zelensky's words that the war will continue and that what Ukraine needs right now is to be really kitted out for the winter, which is expected to be very bad. But nothing really new came out. I mean, the big line for me, which it wasn't a surprise, was Jared Kushner telling us what a great businessman Donald Trump is, and that they're bringing kind of a business focus onto these talks. Well, look where we ended up with that.
0: I mean, should we read anything into the fact that they went to Moscow first? Does that concern you?
7: Oh, you're darn right. And this is a pattern. Now, in fairness, other world leaders have done that, including the UN Secretary General. It seems to be a well-worn path. But it is a habit, let's say, of the Trump administration, that Mr. Putin is given the upper hand, the red carpet treatment, whether it's being invited to Alaska or whether, as usually happens, Zelensky and Trump will meet. They'll agree to something like the provision of Tomahawk missiles. And then what do you know? Putin gives Trump a wake up call, probably 11 a.m. or something, and says, no, it's not a good idea. You better not do it. And Trump listens to him. So, yeah, their heads were front loaded by Mr. Putin. And Putin clearly did not send any indication whatsoever that he's interested in peace or a ceasefire. In fact, it looks like also, Kate, that they discussed some business deals between the U.S. and Russia. So get your head around that one.
0: It's deeply concerning, as you say, as we head into the winter months when things are set to get very difficult indeed. Michael, thank you as ever. We'll love to have you back on the programme in the coming weeks. Michael Boskew there, Senior Fellow at the Atlantic Council.
2: Excuse me, it's pretty hard.
0: Is that the armadillo noise?
2: Have we found the armadillo yet?
0: Yes, we do. That was a surprise for you later, though.
2: Oh, really? We'll do it later on. Okay, we have actually...
0: No, we can play it now if you want to.
2: Shall we play the armadillo now? I feel that people aren't going to remember. I mean, it's not that big a deal.
0: It wasn't a long way off.
2: What did you say?
0: Well, kind of.
2: You were. I think it's squeaky.
0: I thought it might sound like a bird, and that sounds like a bird. If you heard that just cold, you would think that was a bird.
2: Do it again. So if you're walking the dog in East Sussex this morning and you hear that noise, then do a bit of investigation and I'm sure there might even be a reward. There should be a reward to return the armadillo.
0: How do you catch an armadillo?
2: I think they just pick them up. Are they dangerous?
0: I don't know.
2: That'd be fine. They might be a bit scratchy.
0: It is 7:29.
2: Fine, just pick it up. Get a towel and pick it up.
0: Okay.
2: No?
0: Yeah, maybe.
2: It's strong.
0: It's got quite sharp claws. I have to tell you,
2: Emma, our producer, has just leant forward into her microphone and said in my ear, it's strongly discouraged recommending people pick up an armadillo. So there you go, don't pick up an armadillo.
0: Don't touch it, but alert somebody as to where he is.
2: That's what's the problem with this country, isn't it? Health and safety. We can't have benches in the National Gallery. We can't pick up an armadillo hither and yon wherever we see it because someone somewhere thinks it's not safe.
0: We're going to send Stu Gable out. I tell you what we're going to do. We're going to send out a man who wants to touch an armadillo. We're going to send him out to try and find it, and that will be a feature on tomorrow's programme. If you'd like to vote for that, 0333 0003 2353. Only one.
2: A popularity contest.
0: Only 1 in 100 asylum claims are genuine, a Home Office whistleblower has told The Times this morning. We'll speak to The Times Home Affairs editor Matt Dathan next. We might get his reaction to Emma Reynolds, the minister, basically saying, I don't really trust one person's view, which is...
2: But I found really struggling about that case, that if it was so off, if it was outrageous, then the first in the Home Office, this is outrageous to say 1 in 100.
0: Yeah.
2: And clearly, because I read that, 1 in 100 asylum claims are genuine. If that was off by such a low, why are they not saying that? But everyone seems to be saying, well, yeah, there are problems with it and we're getting on top of them. But no one's saying there are no problems of that scale at all.
0: Let's get the latest from Matt Dathan, who has been speaking to insiders, and this is his entire beat. He hears this stuff the whole time. We'll talk to Matt about it after the news with Andy Hayes.
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16: As Kate was saying, only 1 in 100 asylum claims is genuine, according to a whistleblower speaking to The Times. The Home Office official, who's worked for years as an asylum decision maker, says many people have the same script. He says hundreds of Pakistani men who claimed to be gay said they were in a relationship with the same man. Meanwhile, hundreds of protesters gathered in Portsmouth last night to demonstrate against the arrival of a group of asylum seekers there. A dinghy carrying about 140 people left from Normandy, almost 200 miles west of Calais, travelling 80 miles across the channel. This man explains why he joined the protest.
9: When you hear it somewhere in Dover and it's like, well, that's somewhere else, it's kind of an issue, but it's not really my problem. But when it happens on your own doorstep, it kind of makes it very real.
16: Germany's hard-right AfD parties won the state election in Saxony-Anhalt, but has fallen short of an overall majority, according to provisional results. It's taken just under 44% of the vote, more than double what it got 5 years ago. It's expected to get about 39 seats in an 83-seat state parliament. The business secretary says there'll be no bailouts for Jaguar Land Rover amid reports the UK's biggest car manufacturer is to cut 4,000 jobs. JLR is opening a redundancy programme for staff. And the Chancellor will unveil a £150 million fund for fast-growing northern firms later. John Healey will set out plans to boost growth through what he calls an active state, with more investment outside the UK's biggest cities. For a roundup of news on demand, find the Times Radio news briefing on the Times Radio app.
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0: relationships. I do like this one. My husband, on his way out the door this morning, has just said, "Are you going to take that fish out the fridge before it walks out itself?" When I asked why he wouldn't just remove it himself if he thinks it's needed removing, he replied, "But the fridge is your domain."
1: Wow, that's Michelle, dangerous territory.
0: Michelle says,
1: isn't it?
0: "My husband daily tells me he's made his own sandwiches." I reply, "Well, whose sandwiches do you normally make?"
1: I really enjoyed that one.
0: "And I've recently moved in with a relatively new boyfriend," says someone, "and he takes responsibility for all of the housework, most of the shopping, and takes the mental load. I can't tell how refreshing and wonderfully strange this is." She doesn't want to give the name. I think there is a distinction between doing stuff and thinking about doing stuff. So one lesson we can all take today, and I'm going to do this as well, men or women, actually being aware of the problems facing the household and sharing that, that's half the battle.
1: There you go, some positivity this morning. We'll get plenty more of that because our panel at 9 o'clock this morning are the deputy editor of the House magazine, Sienna Rogers, and Conservative commentator, Albia Amankona. They'll be here from 9. We'll bring you the Chancellor's speech live from 9:30, and we'll hear from the Times political editor, Stephen Swinford, and economist, Simon French, just after 8 to set us up for that speech.
0: 7:36, a Home Office whistleblower has told the Times just 1 in 100 asylum claims are genuine. The whistleblower, known only as Jay, has worked for years as a decision maker on asylum claims and has assessed thousands. He's spoken exclusively to the Times on the condition of anonymity. Here's a part of what he said, voiced by one of our producers.
2: At best, 1% of asylum seekers are genuine. There's almost no aspect of the asylum system that isn't either a massive fraud or just really dysfunctional. Nothing works as it should.
1: Jay gave examples of how some asylum seekers try to con the system with stories that suggest that they would be oppressed if returned to their home countries. Here is one of them.
2: You get these photographs and there will be 10 Pakistani guys all standing there topless at the club with their arms around each other taking pictures to try and prove they're gay.
0: The Times Home Affairs editor Matt Dathan wrote the piece about Jay in the Times and has also written a must-read background piece that examines the whole asylum system and the government's response to it. He joins us now. Matt, morning to you.
3: Good morning.
0: How shocked are you? How shocked should we be? 1 in 100 being genuine. That is an astonishingly low number.
3: Well, I guess, obviously, this is one caseworker's word for it. But I guess what is so shocking is that someone who has been working in the system for so many years and deals with thousands of cases every year is sharing these revelations. And that is, I guess, surprising. 1 in 100, given that... if you think about, we'll look at the natural numbers, the grant rates, so the rate of asylum claims that are actually granted, has actually come down significantly. In the last year to June, the grant rate was 38%, and that's down from 77%. So the Home Office think about 38% of claims are genuine, but this person who works inside the system is saying no more than 1%.
0: And you work around the system, it's your area, Matt. Does this sound plausible to you?
3: I think what he was saying is that whether he's not necessarily saying 1% of asylum seekers are genuinely asylum seekers. He's saying that 1% of their actual claims and the evidence are genuine. So he's saying people are, even people who have genuine claims to seek refuge in the UK, they are using fraudulent or fake evidence in order to do that because it's just so... in his opinion, easy to do so and maximises your chances of getting asylum. I am surprised that it's as low as 1%, and it's very hard for me to say whether that is right, given I don't work inside the system.
0: I guess one of the issues is that it's very hard to litigate this, isn't it? Because if to get into this country, you just say, if I'm from Pakistan, I say I'm gay, it's very hard to get behind that as a fact, isn't it? It's either... And it's an interesting question about just someone who comes from Pakistan and they're gay, should they be given asylum in this country? I mean, we can absolutely bewail the theocracy that runs Pakistan and their backward views on homosexuality. That seems like a very legitimate thing for a Western liberal to bemoan. It's awful, it's appalling. Abuse of gay people in Pakistan is appalling. But that doesn't necessarily mean that it's Britain's job to take people who come from Pakistan who have to endure that.
3: Exactly. It's a very, very good point because some claims can be verified. Your religion is much more easy to verify. For example, there are lots of fraudulent claims that obviously we've heard about people claiming to be Christian when they're not. But your sexuality is something different, I think. I think what this does show is also does show the difficulty that the Home Office and every country in the world actually faces. Because another thing that this, that, well, the Home Office in

0: response was confirmed, is that they cannot go back to the host country and check whether that claim is genuine, whether this individual is actually claiming is true. For example, if they were a member of a political party, or if they were if something happened with the police or whatever, because international confidentiality rules on asylum means that they cannot go and check with the home country in case that claim is genuine, and then they've instantly then put that person in danger because the host country now know this guy is trying to flee their country, and so that if they were then returned, then they would face persecution. So in doing so, you would then automatically basically make their claim for asylum genuine.
1: Yeah, I mean, I guess the other way of doing it would be, because that's a very good point, is you could set the bar higher, couldn't you? And maybe that's what the government will have to look at, is to say simply coming to this country from a Middle Eastern country or Southeast Asian country and saying I'm gay isn't good enough. Actually fleeing because of sexuality. And look, people might say, actually, there's a really interesting ethical debate there. Should this country provide the home to people who are gay in countries that don't tolerate homosexuality? But you could set the bar above that, couldn't you, and say that alone is not enough to justify asylum in this country.
0: You could do, I think, yeah, I think you could do, but then I think you would run into problems with international rules on, well, the UN Refugee Convention, for example, and also potentially the European Convention on Human Rights. And I think that would then take you into the whole debate that the political parties are having between Tories and Reform, who want to leave, and Labour, who says they don't want to leave.
1: Yeah. Meanwhile, a new area for migrants to arrive. A large boat has arrived in Portsmouth, and it came from Cherbourg, this boat, which is significant in itself, isn't it? Because that's not Calais.
0: Yeah, I mean, it's extraordinary. We've seen a trend over the last couple of months where boats are leaving further and further west. But previously, so today, the furthest west was somewhere called Fécamp, which is 150-odd miles. This, I think, was 170 miles in Cherbourg. I mean, that is extraordinary. It's not just an extraordinary amount of sort of time and geographical space to actually travel across the channel, but it's a long way from where the migrant camps are in Calais for the migrants to get coaches and get trains down to that crossing. It just shows you how far the people, smugglers, are willing to go to evade those increased patrols and further to the north east.
2: Matt, can I ask you about your... You've done a big piece of work in the paper today about some of the claims and some of the background on the immigration system. And one of the things that I think surprised me was the scale of the appeals in the system. I think they've gone up three or four times over the last couple of years. What's going on there? What kind of numbers are we talking about?
0: Yeah, so both the last Conservative government and the current Labour government have poured loads of resources into clearing the initial backlog, so the backlog of claims that are initially lodged by asylum seekers. And they've done quite well. I mean, the productivity has massively increased, and the backlog is down to much lower levels, about 40,000. So it's the lowest in about a decade. That is shifting the backlog to the appeals backlog, which is now at about 80 to 90,000. So they're shifting one backlog to another backlog. And the appeal system, the Home Office currently doesn't have any control over, because that's the justice system, basically. So they are trying to move, going to move that by the end of the next year under control of the Home Office. But I'll be actually doing a piece later in the week which will look at the rate of success of those appeals. And actually, we're looking at asylum seekers. Yes, they might only have 38% chance of getting asylum in their first chance, but when they appeal, not only do they have quite another 36% chance of overturning their initial appeal, but actually, if you look at some nationalities, so Afghans, Iraqis, and some Pakistanis, they actually have quite a much higher chance of up to 80% for Afghans, for example, if they appeal. So it shows you that once you get your first claim rejected, that's definitely not the end of the story. And all the while, these people are allowed to live in the UK, and many of them are living in taxpayer-funded accommodation.
1: So interesting. Then it talks to what's the legal system, the legal framework by which we make these decisions, which takes us back to the ESHR argument, which no doubt we'll be having as we get closer and closer to an election. There's probably also an argument that people from Afghanistan should have a better chance of getting in because of the nature of the country and our involvement in that country as well. But that's a debate also for another day. Matt, such interesting stuff. Thanks for joining us.
0: Thank you.
1: That's Matt Dathan there, the Home Affairs editor of The Times.
2: It is 7:45 and it's time for our daily quiz question.
1: In which Ian Fleming novel and its movie adaptation does the titular villain target Fort Knox with the criminal plot known as Operation Grand Slam?
2: We'll reveal the answer at 8:15 this morning, and there are 15 more questions in the Times Daily Quiz, available now on the app and on the website.
1: 7:45, we'll speak to the Shadow Chief Secretary to the Treasury next, and before 8, how much does having the right running kit matter, or are you just a bunch of kit-wearing fetishists when it comes to jogging up and down? This is Times Radio Breakfast with Kate McCann and Stig Abel in association with Nationwide, a good way to bank.
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1: 7:48, John Healey, the Chancellor, is delivering a speech, his first major speech as Chancellor at 9:30 this morning. You can hear it live on this programme. Let's talk to the Tories. We'll have a view on what he's going to say. Richard Fuller is the Shadow Chief Secretary to the Treasury. Richard, morning to you.
12: Good morning, Mr. Abel.
1: This government, this Chancellor, wants to be optimistic and talk the country up. The last lot were too gloomy. So can you welcome this approach at the very least?
12: Well, I spent 20 years in business, and yes, optimism has its place. But as we can see, it's the same Labour approach, it's the same Labour ministers, same Labour policies. And, you know, Don't Worry, Be Happy was a good song, but it isn't the same as proper government policies. And what the public wants is a change in policies, not Rachel Reeves with a smiley face.
1: I think this case of changing policy is really interesting because clearly for the country to prosper, it's got to be cheaper to do business. And so,
12: yes.
1: How far would you go into making it cheaper to do business? Because the Labour government came in and they increased national insurance contributions on employers, and that made it more expensive to do business. And anyone who has any connection with businesses know people say that to them. Would you reverse that as a sort of point of urgency should you become the next government?
12: We've got to look at things that have a really immediate and direct effect across our sectors of business. John Healey, the Chancellor, will be speaking a few miles down the road in the West Midlands. People who work at JLR will be finding out whether or not they're going to face substantial job cuts, perhaps as much as 4,000 people at one of our country's leading manufacturers. One of the causes of that, not just at JLR, but across manufacturing, is the cost of energy, and that's why my colleague Claire Coutinho in her cheap energy plan laid out that we would cut costs of energy by 20% on our manufacturers. But it's also looking at targeted tax cuts, which can have an effect to stimulate the economy. And last year, Kemi Badenoch, the leader of the opposition, said that she would abolish stamp duty on primary homes. That will be really helpful, not just for people looking to buy a home, but for all those people who, when you move, come in to paint your walls, put in a new kitchen, all those other things, sell you furniture that you need when you buy a home. So in targeted tax measures and looking at cost reductions on business, the Conservatives have already got part of the plan for getting Britain working.
1: I understand that point, Richard, but I guess my question is, the totemic policy, and it's not just totemic, I think it's really meaningful, was we're going to put on to businesses a greater cost of employing people by raising the contribution on national insurance. That definitely happened, and we've spoken to businesses on this programme. I can see from the business I work in that it's led to higher costs, and higher costs have to be met somewhere. Either you employ fewer people, you put prices up, or you make cuts elsewhere. That's how business functions, as you know better than most. Yeah. So why would you not say, or maybe you will be willing to say this, that's a very significant impact on businesses. As Conservatives, we're going to reverse out of it.
12: Well, it's certainly a very significant cost on businesses, and so is the changes. So are the changes in regulations that have put a freezing effect on companies' willingness to hire, particularly young people looking to get a start. And that's why you've seen that the number of vacancies that are available in the market have gone down and down. But to get to the core of your point, I think what you're saying is that the Conservative Party, as the party of low tax on business, ahead of the next election, must look at all of these costs on business and come up with plans that show a credible reduction in all of the burdens on tax, whether it's waiting too long for approvals from government so they can get investment going, or looking at ways in regulation on how they hire people, how they do their taxes, are simplified for businesses, and yes, looking at taxes in the round.
1: To but you're not willing to, I'm just interested, Richard, because your colleagues often cite this particular policy that's been enacted by the government. It's just striking to me that one of the first things, first order of business for you as you look at your economic strategy is not to get out of it.
12: Well, I did mention that we have talked about tax reductions, but
1: not this specific one.
12: Well, I think you have to put it in the round. I don't know if you had to look at what Mr. Haldane said in the Financial Times. Sorry to mention that on the
1: No, I didn't. We've looked at it. We've mentioned it already. Yeah. But go
12: this is a really interesting aspect where he makes the fundamental philosophical point, which I think gets to the heart of the difference between Labour approach to the economy and the Conservative Party, where he says that the Labour approach, which seems to be that more government is actually going to make the problem of our debts worse, and that the priority for government should be to reduce spending, is the priority. And I think for the Conservative Party, that's where we already are. That's why Kemi Badenoch has already said that she is willing to support the Labour Party on reductions to welfare. That's why we laid out last year at our conference over $40 billion of cost savings in the public sector. It's reducing public spending that is first priority, so that we can protect families across the country from the worst impacts of the debt burden that now is at such a high level. That's what Andy Haldane was indicating. I think he's right on that.
1: Just finally, before you go, you mentioned JLR. Is the government right not to offer support to JLR, which is a big business, an important business, but 4,000 jobs is very, very serious if they employ 35,000 people. Would the government be right not to offer support to them directly?
12: Well, I think workers at JLR, if they are facing these job cuts, so we haven't had confirmation yet, we'll be looking at the over their shoulders to say, well, what the business secretary stepped in Scunthorpe. Why does he care about people in Scunthorpe but doesn't care about people in the West Midlands? Do Labour not care about the West Midlands? It's kind of ironic that you have a Chancellor saying that he wants growth in every postcode, but apparently postcodes in the West Midlands.
1: But that's
12: don't
1: not the same. Do you believe, I mean, as a Conservative, do you believe it's the role of the government to prop up a business which is a profitable business which should be able to look after itself?
12: Fundamentally, no. I think it is exactly as you said, that it is the responsibility of the stewards of that company, the chief executives, the board of directors, the people who lead those businesses, to create conditions. Now, JLR went through a very particular issue, but the way that government can help JLR and other manufacturers is by adopting Conservative cheap energy plan, reducing their energy costs by 20%. That would go a long way to securing jobs at JLR and other manufacturers in the UK.
1: Richard Fuller, good to speak to you. Thank you for taking the time.
12: Thank you.
1: He is the Shadow Chief Secretary to the Treasury.
2: A couple of you are already getting your messages in time for this. So, should we get our trainers on?
1: Keep on running.
2: I like it. Have you kept on running this summer? See what we did there. Or did the heat keep you hiding indoors? Perhaps you bought some of those fancy and expensive running gadgets to keep you going. Are they worth the money? The Times science writer Tom Whipple has been finding out. Morning, Tom.
13: Morning. Hello.
2: So what did you try out then? What's the best gadget you tried?
13: Well, I tried out, the main one I tried out was the Omnius headband. Now, anyone who's been watching long distance running in the past couple of years will have seen this, even if they're not quite aware that they've seen this. It looks quite odd. It's like you're wearing this sort of weird angular, sort of almost like a prison tag for your head. And you run along in this, and the idea is it's got a sort of very specific technical definition of what it's doing, involving drawing heat from the body. Basically, they've learned that when water evaporates, it makes you cool. And this has these little sort of reservoirs of water, and you run along with it, and it evaporates, and it cools you. So it's like a sweatband in many ways, except for the fact that it costs over £200. I tried it. And it worked, which wasn't a surprise, because scientists have been familiar for quite some time with the idea that if you evaporate water, it makes you cool. It in fact made my head very cool. I don't know if that improved my running at all. There has been one small study into it, which found that whilst it does lower your forehead temperature, which is precisely where it is, it doesn't lower your internal temperature, which I'm not going to go into it on the breakfast show, but it was an astonishing scientific paper because they measured the internal temperature of lots of these runners in a very internal way.
2: Tom, you can't leave us hanging there. What do you mean?
13: Okay, you went there. Rectal temperature. Yeah, so I was fairly confident that I didn't have a marathon-ready rectum when I was wearing this. But I did.
1: Did you check, Tom? You're a responsible journalist. I hope you checked.
13: No, there are some things that are in my contract. There are many undignified things that I'm forced to do in the service of the Times, but I figured that was too far. But the other tech I tried out was Moth Tech. Now, you might have come across this. It's a ventilation system for T-shirts, which involves mimicking what a T-shirt looks like if a moth has eaten into it. Because the other guys discovered that evaporating water makes you cold. These guys have discovered that making a T-shirt breezier, but in an irregular moth fashion, makes you cold as well. I actually couldn't, after having expensed £204 on a headband, I wasn't able, I was told, to expense £140 on a T-shirt with holes in it. So I bought one from Primark and cut holes in it. And it replicated the technology quite well. It was quite technical to perform, obviously.
2: I mean, Tom, what did you look and feel like when running in these gadgets? Did it...
13: I mean, I looked like an idiot. I'm sure if I'd been in a more sort of rarefied athletic environment, people would have known what I was up to. But broadly speaking, on the canal towpath, wearing this thing came along with a sort of French Legionnaires style hat, and then this odd, it was like you got sort of angular stone things on your forehead. I mean, I was lucky not to be beaten up.
2: Would you spend your own money?
13: No. No, you can just, there is actually quite a good study. So there's been studies into this, and this couldn't find a difference in core temperature or performance, but they would have probably needed, because you're talking marginal gains, so they'd have probably needed a lot of people prepared to put a thermometer up their bums in order to actually find a statistically significant difference. But there was a study which looked at the high-tech technology of squirting your face with water, which found it does perform, it does do the job, it lowers your temperature and it improves your performance. So you know, you can do that, and given this particular headband thing required squirting your headband with water, you could cut out the middleman and just squirt your face with water if you really wanted to.
2: A number of our listeners have messaged in to suggest that, so I'm glad that we're all on the same page. Tom, thanks very much. Great to have you,
13: thanks.
2: As always. That is Tom Whipple there, our science writer.
1: We talked about this, and then you got an advert on Instagram.
2: I did.
1: What was it for?
2: It was for a thong that measured your performance in the gym.
1: It was a fitness tracker thong.
2: We talked about it in the meeting, and then I went to bed last night and I was scrolling through Instagram, and this advert came up of this woman dancing around in a thong to wear in the gym to track your reps.
1: Big tech.
2: Who's doing that?
1: Big tech, it's everywhere.
2: Goodness
1: Frightening
2: me.
1: Stuff. 0333 00 00 00 00 00 00 00 00 00 00 00 00 00 00 00 00 00 00 00 00 00 00 00 00 00 00 00 00 00 00 00 00 00 00 00 00 00 00 00 00 00 00 00 00 00 00 00 00 00 00 00 00 00 00 00 00 00 00 00 00 00 00 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
2: 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It's 8 o'clock. 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
1: Headlines this morning. A Home Office whistleblower has told the Times just 1% of asylum claims are genuine, and Germany's hard-right AfD celebrates its biggest election success yet.
2: Ahead, we'll look to the Chancellor's speech at 9:30 with the Times political editor Stephen Swinford and business columnist Simon French. Plus, we'll speak to the Jamaican minister who believes the UK should pay her country money to make up for slavery.
1: It's Monday, the 7th of September.
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2: First, let's get the 8 o'clock news with Andy Hayes.
15: Thank you, Kate. Good morning. Only one in 100 asylum claims is genuine, according to a whistleblower speaking to The Times. The Home Office official, who's worked for years as an asylum decision maker, says many people have the same script. He says lots of Iraqi Kurds claim to be in a relationship with the daughter of the Kurdish prime minister, while hundreds of Pakistani men claiming to be gay said they were in a relationship with the same man. The Times' Home Affairs editor, Matt Dathan, has been analysing the figures.
0: He's not necessarily saying 1% of asylum seekers are genuinely asylum seekers. He's saying that 1% of their actual claims and the evidence are genuine. So he's saying people are, even people who have genuine claims to seek refuge in the UK, they are using fraudulent or fake evidence in order to do that.
15: Cabinet Minister Emma Reynolds has told Times Radio the government is gripping the problem.
16: We know that there is an issue here. The British public do have legitimate concerns about levels of immigration. But this is interesting. Under our government, only 38% of asylum claims have been successful, whereas under the Conservative government, 77% were successful. And let me just reassure you we have boosted the number of asylum policy caseworkers.
15: Hundreds of protesters gathered in Portsmouth last night to demonstrate against the arrival of a group of asylum seekers there. A dinghy carrying about 140 people left from Normandy, almost 200 miles west of Calais, travelling 80 miles across the Channel. These people explained why they joined the protest.
17: Why are we letting them in our country? Why are they allowed to just come over?
18: What's going on? This will protect our country from invasion. That's what's happening, you know, from rapists and murderers. That's what's going on.
15: Germany's hard-right AfD party has won an election in Saxony-Anhalt according to provisional results. It's taken just under 44% of the vote, more than double its share 5 years ago. Times Radio's Tom Noonan explains its route to power in the eastern state.
19: That was the moment the exit poll flashed up on the screen at the AfD's victory party in Magdeburg last night. 44% is the party's strongest performance in any regional election by a long way. Meanwhile, the centre-right party, the CDU, saw its vote collapse in half. The AfD's local leader, Ulrich Siegmund, told his supporters their success can be replicated across the country.
20: Vision 2026 has become a reality. We have made history, dear friends. We are taking our country back. It begins here. In Saxony-Anhalt.
19: Siegmund hasn't won outright at this stage, so he would need a small anti-establishment party to win 5% of the vote and therefore qualify for seats in the state parliament, because they're the only other party that said it would form a coalition with the AfD. But he is in pole position to become the first regional chief minister from Germany's hard right since the end of the Second World War and Nazi rule more than 80 years ago.
15: The business secretary says there'll be no bailouts for Jaguar Land Rover amid reports the UK's biggest car manufacturer is to cut 4,000 jobs. It's opening a redundancy programme for staff. Times Radio's business correspondent Dominic O'Connell says JLR has new competition to deal with.
21: It really follows on from a plan that the new chief executive unveiled in June to cut costs by about £1.7 billion. Jaguar Land Rover is a very interesting car company. It's always a feast or a famine with JLR. It's always either the most profitable car company in the world or doing really badly because of the nature of the stuff it makes, high-end luxury cars, which sell really well and do really well or don't when the market turns down. I think a very long, and also it's got competition from China now on the Range Rover and Land Rover models.
15: The Jamaican government will lobby the King and the Prime Minister to pay reparations for slavery. A delegation's in London to petition the King, asking him to refer legal questions to Jamaica's highest court of appeal. Our reporter in the Times newsroom, Ollie Cole, explains what they want.
4: The Jamaican government wants the King to get the Judicial Committee of the Privy Council to look at whether enslaving African people in Jamaica was legal under English law and international law, and whether Britain now has a legal duty to provide redress. However, that won't be decided by the King personally, even though he still legally has the authority to do so. Jamaican ministers say the descendants of slaves should get compensation in the same way the families of slave owners did. The British government paid £20 million to them when slavery was abolished in 1833, which required it to take out massive loans. It only finished paying off in 2015. The delegation will also meet British Museum officials to demand artefacts are repatriated.
15: The King has spoken about addressing the wrongs of slavery, but stopped short of apologising. The government has said it will not pay reparations. At least five people have been killed after an Amazon cargo plane overran the runway in Miami. The Boeing 767 crashed while landing and hit multiple vehicles on the ground. At least five people were injured, three of them critically. A council in the West Midlands is using a military-grade drone to tackle antisocial behaviour. Dudley is using a £5,000 quadcopter similar to those used in Ukraine. Times reporter Herbie Russell has this report.
7: With thermal imaging, advanced GPS mapping and top speeds of 45 miles per hour, the technology used to fight urban warfare is now being turned against drug dealers, teenagers on e-bikes and nightmare neighbours. Dudley Council first deployed the drone in April to try to head off the usual wave in summer disorder. Since then, it's recorded 200 incidents, everything from a £100,000 cannabis factory to a pile of dead rats in someone's garden. In a recent report, just 39% of residents in the West Midlands said they felt safe. And nationally, sightings of antisocial behaviour are up 5% in the year to March.
15: And scientists have discovered a surprise rise in the speed at which the Earth is spinning for reasons they don't fully understand. It means scientists may abolish leap seconds, which have occasionally been added to clocks since the 1970s. It would be the biggest shake-up of timekeeping in a generation. There are warnings that modern tech may not be able to cope. For a roundup of the news on demand, subscribe to the Times Radio News Briefing on any podcast platform.
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1: Good morning, this is Kate McCann and Stig Abel with Times Radio Breakfast, and thus without a wing or service of a keel, our summer made her light escape into the beautiful. Bit of Emily Dickinson on my mind as today surely marks the final flight away of summer, the finish of the political phony war, the moment things need to get real for the new government. It might not feel hugely poetic to all of us at the moment, but the aim of this administration, this hopeful, vibey, TikTok-friendly, bus-obsessed administration, is to convince us that things can only get more beautiful. The Chancellor, John Healey, is giving a speech this morning to that effect, which we'll hear live on this programme. But all the ambient analysis points to the large problems he'll be facing. High cost of borrowing, high cost of energy, car jobs in crisis, tax rises looming, global conflicts harming international markets, and so on. Make a poem out of that if you can.
2: The problem of dealing with migration is on the front page of the Times today. We've heard shocking revelations from a whistleblower.
22: At best, 1% of asylum seekers are genuine. There's almost no aspect of the asylum system that isn't either a massive fraud or just really dysfunctional. Nothing works as it should.
2: While asylum seekers from certain countries are apparently using the same script, making what amount to package claims to secure residency, like pretending to be in a relationship with the daughter of the Kurdish Prime Minister, or to be gay, or to be a member of a dissident group. It comes as last night anti-migrant protesters descended on Portsmouth and a dinghy carrying 140 people made the crossing all the way from Cherbourg, which is nearly 200 miles west of Calais. So how much is the system failing to respond to what's actually happening on the ground?
1: Andrew Neil will be with us before 9 o'clock with his thoughts on that and more. Elsewhere, we'll speak to a Jamaican minister who's in this country to press Trust the King over slavery reparations. And we thought, and we've succeeded so far in making marital trouble for you all by asking this question: who carries more of a mental load in your relationship? And is it the woman? You're very welcome.
2: Do share your thoughts on that this morning or anything else. You can WhatsApp us on 0333 003 2353. You can text us on 87222. Start your message with the word Times or email our producer Emma on studio@times.radio.
1: 8:10. In a speech in an hour and a half, the Chancellor John Healey has promised to write a new story for the British economy. But can he come up with a better plot when the key economic characters remain low growth, high debt and ever-increasing demands for more public spending? In a moment, we'll look at the economics with Simon French, the Times columnist and chief economist at Panmure Liberum. But let's talk about the politics first with Steve Swinford, the Times political editor. Steve, morning to you.
8: Good morning. I have to say they sound like terrible Mr. Men characters, Dig.
1: Yeah, I don't think anyone's going to look forward to this story but in any means. But we're going to get into that in a minute. Simon's going to try and sex it up for us in a couple of minutes' time. Why does he need to do this?
8: He needs to do this because they want to break politically with Keir Starmer and Rachel Reeves. Now, we can all remember how depressing it was. They got into power, big landslide majority, and then they started telling us, actually, it was pretty awful. The public finances were in a terrible state. But they are trying to convey optimism, positivity, AI growth, all of the kind of things you'd expect, financial services. But it doesn't mean that the public finances are in any better state. In fact, they are arguably in an even worse state. And that is the challenge that we've got here. We've got a government trying to give an upbeat, optimistic message, and we've got the market saying something else entirely.
1: And how much detail can he give, I mean, ahead of the budget? I mean, are we still in the dreaded world of governmental vibes? I hate the word vibes. I hear it all the time now. But this is a vibey government, and is this going to be a vibey Chancellor speech?
8: We are deep in the world of vibes, and I expect that today. It's more direction of travel, kind of trying to say we're too negative, we need to be more positive about Britain's hopes, its assets, and what it can do. So I would not expect, I think there is a little bit of policy today, but I would not expect much in policy. We've been guided away from that. This is a moment of vision, and it was the briefing that we got at the moment at the weekend was that John Healey and Andy Burnham hammered this out over a summer evening. They had a takeout curry and some beers, which is possibly the most Burnham thing you can imagine.
1: Of course.
8: They are going to try to project positivity today.
1: Steve, I don't want to hear, at what point does this get annoying for everybody else? That everything Burnham does has to be laddishly framed, doesn't it? Oh, I was having and you knew it was going to be a curry and you knew there'd be beers.
8: I mean, it is a given, right? But we'll have to see what comes out of that project. He also, interestingly, spoke to loads of kind of new Labour luminaries. He spoke to Gordon Brown. He spoke to Baroness Vidira, who used to serve with Gordon Brown, and a guy called John Kingsman, who was a big civil servant at the time of Gordon Brown. So he's spoken to various people to try to shape this speech. So I'm very interested to see actually where he's landed in terms of tone.
1: But leaving that aside, Steve, if you closed your eyes and just actually read the speech, will it be that different to something that Rachel Reeves could plausibly have said?
8: That is bang on, Stig, and that is the point. Because what we've got here is two different messages coming from the government. So if you listen to Andy Burnham, we are high radicalism. We are kind of nationalising / public control of major essentials. We are having the biggest change of 40 years, ending neoliberalism, ending Thatcherism. If you listen to John Healey, he uses words like this is a continuity Labour government with a change of leader. And that's because they're trying to do a really delicate balance. They're trying to appeal to the markets and say, don't worry, we're not going to go mad. But at the same time, Andy Burnham is trying to appeal to voters and say Labour is under different ownership. And that is such a difficult balance to strike.
1: Yeah, Emma Reynolds said to Kate, same Labour government, slightly different approach, which isn't the most inspiring thing I've ever heard given in an interview. Steve, we'll see what he says. Look forward to speaking to you later. Thanks for joining us.
8: Speak to you later. Thanks, Stig.
1: That is Steve Swinford there, the Times Political Editor. So let's bring in the economist, Simon French. Simon, morning to you.
9: Morning, Stig.
1: You've written a great column in the paper today, and in that you discuss the problem that we've had 8 chancellors in a decade and no real growth in 2 decades. So why should this be any different?
9: Well, it won't be in terms of what we hear today. There'll be continuity with the Mays lectures. These are the sort of Chancellor lectures delivered twice, actually, by Rachel Reeves, once by Rishi Sunak in recent years. And they'll talk about investment, innovation, of jobs. Perhaps the element that is more specific to this version of the Labour government is the focus on place, which will be the first thing that I think John Healey will talk about. And I have picked up that the Treasury over the years have become more comfortable with the idea of place-based economics in a way that the globalist treasury, the Gordon Brown and Shruti Vadera, the people you name-checked a few minutes ago, certainly weren't. And is that an acknowledgement, and I think it is, of the changing geopolitical backdrop across the world? Finance ministers, governments are recognising the way you produce stuff is relevant when you can't necessarily trust your biggest trading partners.
1: But is there a tension built within that? Because the idea of devolution, what we're talking about, making everything local, and globalisation, where the real drivers of the economics are international, means it's very hard to solve an international problem locally. Or is it?
9: I think it's a change of focus. I don't think you solve problems, you just change where the winners and losers emerge. So I think there was an interview yesterday, or you know, talking about globalisation, the Koonsberg show on the BBC, where there was a real focus on, well, we get cheap stuff around the world. Yes, we do get cheap stuff around the world as a virtue of long supply chains and globalisation. But is there an acknowledgement at the centre of government, amongst our politicians, that what economists would call a consumer surplus, I really enjoy being able to get cheap stuff, has a cost of reduced producer surplus, where businesses in the UK don't produce things, don't generate profits, good jobs? And has the balance been wrong? And are we therefore seeing successive chances? This isn't new to John Healey, but more emphasis from John Healey on place-based economics to try and capture that.
1: But you still can't fix the central problem. We don't have a manufacturing base for lots of reasons, one of which is the high cost of energy.
9: Yes.
1: And it's been declining for decades and decades. So wishing it away or talking about devolution isn't going to provide the grounds for building up a manufacturing base.
9: Well, you made it to the end of my column that you kindly introduced at the start, which is really the challenge here is talk about your themes, talk about place, talk about innovation, talk about investment. But there are two big impediments for me for getting proper growth into the UK economy. The first is high inflation. And yes, energy is a massive part of that. But I would argue it's wider than just the energy market. We have made it costly to construct things in the UK. And part of that is tax and regulation. We have made it costly to deploy capital in the UK. Part of that has been pensions regulation. We've made it costly now to employ people, employer national insurance, the Employee Rights Act. If you make the what I think you'd describe as the primordial soup of growth, those key inputs expensive, you're going to get high inflation. The other aspect is whether capital through our pension funds, through our savings, is getting into the sort of the veins of the UK economy. Effectively, our retail banks, post the global financial crisis, they don't take any risk right now. They they're basically property investment trusts. And our pension funds are about 70% of assets are invested in the United States and about 3 to 4% of assets are invested in the UK. That may be great, again, for the sort of returns that we've seen historically on the US stock market, but what does it do to the cost of capital for growth companies in the UK? But
1: can the government force people to start investing in the UK? Because Rachel Reeves skirted about that and didn't do it.
9: No, and I don't think they should. I think mandation, which has become a dirty word rightly because the government's efforts to try and take mandation powers in the pension schemes bill was blocked by the House of Lords. But, you know, we have in this country a rich history of conditional tax relief. If you think of the personal equity plan launched by I mean, I know Andy Burnham likes to disown anything from the 1980s, but the personal equity plan, which was the predecessor to the ISA, said you can have the tax relief, but there's got to be 50% of that investment has to go into the UK economy. We've had conditional tax relief. It gets around the knotty issue, a bit technocratic, of fiduciary duty for investors, for fund managers. Similarly, the dividend tax credit used to encourage pension schemes to own UK assets because they could offset it against their tax bill. It's something that remains in Australia. And we always hold up Australia as the totemic example of the pension scheme we want. They have the equivalent of dividend tax credit, frank dividends, that incentivise allocation into the Australian economy.
1: He won't say this today, just as far as I'm. Do you think that tax rises are going to come, though? Because he's also going to have to commit to more spending. Andy Burnham's a big state guy. Big state in local areas, but still big state.
9: Danger of this comment aging badly by the 28th of October. I don't think there'll be big tax increases. Why? Because while Andy Burnham was in the paper over the weekend, the Times, talking about the sanctity of the fiscal rules, the other thing that is he's owned is the manifesto, the Labour Party manifesto of 2024, which committed to not raising income tax, VAT, and employee national insurance.
1: Didn't quite say that, but yeah.
9: No, and wriggled through, didn't they? If you can't raise those big taxes, there's very few big levers you can actually left to pull.
1: We're going to see what happens. Simon, so interesting. We'll hear the man talk at 9:30. We'll have your words in our minds as he does so. Good to speak to you.
9: Thanks, Dick.
1: That is Simon French there. He writes a brilliant column in The Times. Make sure you read that. He's the chief economist at Panmure Liberum.
2: Now, lots and lots of you got in touch this morning with the answer to our quiz question. Many of you saying it was too easy. So here it was.
1: We asked, in which Ian Fleming novel and its movie adaptation does the titular villain target Fort Knox with the criminal plot known as Operation Grand Slam?
2: And the answer is, of course, Goldfinger. Thank you to the many, many of you who got in touch to tell us the answer to that one. And if you like quiz questions, there are lots more in the Times General Knowledge Quiz Book on sale now. It's on special offer at the Times Bookshop. If you want to go and seek it out, timesbookshop.co.uk.
1: That's Kate's Christmas present sorted. I was going to buy...
2: No, you're already buying me a Christmas present.
1: A SpaceX share.
2: SpaceX share.
1: I'm going to buy you a... I've still not done that. Coming up next, we'll speak to the Jamaican delegation petitioning the king over slavery reparations. 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
2: Good morning. It's 8:21. A delegation from Jamaica has travelled to London to lodge a petition with King Charles about the UK's historic role in the slave trade. The King is Jamaica's head of state. Ministers from there are asking him to refer questions about the UK's responsibility for slavery to the Judicial Committee of the Privy Council. The committee acts as the Caribbean island's highest court of appeal. One of those questions is whether the UK should pay compensation. A meeting has also been set up with the British Museum to discuss the repatriation of artefacts linked to Jamaica's indigenous people. Well, Olivia Grange is Jamaica's Minister of Culture, Gender, Entertainment and Sport and joins us now. Good morning.
23: Good morning. How are you?
2: I'm well, thank you. I hope you are too. What are you hoping for from this visit? What's the aim?
23: Well, the purpose, and I'm here representing the people of Jamaica with a mandate from Parliament to seek reparatory justice. And so we want, in the first place, answers to three questions. And the petition, which we, the petition to the King, is to ask him to refer three questions to the Privy Council related to slavery. And the petition asks whether the seizure of Africans, their forced transportation to Jamaica and enslavement there as a chattel, was ever lawful under English law. Second question, whether the seizure of Africans, their forced transportation to Jamaica and enslavement there as chattel, was and is a breach of international law. And while on the third question, whether there is a legal obligation on the part of the UK to provide reparatory remedy to the people of Jamaica.
2: When you talk about
23: important questions,
2: when you talk
23: for which we're seeking answers.
2: Olivia, I'm so sorry, we don't have a huge amount of time this morning. I think one of the questions that people have about this is, when you talk about reparatory justice, are you talking about money? Is it that you are hoping that the British government will pay some kind of money in what you, as part of what you're asking for here?
23: What we're asking for is for the Privy Council, which is one of the best in the world, to give us answers to those three questions. When we get the answers, then a determination will be made by our lawyers as to the next step.
2: But ultimately, no UK government is going to pay reparations. It would be incredibly unpopular. There are many, many questions relating to that would be, you know, deeply difficult to cope with. Do you really believe that it would be a winnable case?
23: Well, I'm asking everyone not to preempt the answers. We are not asking for money. We are not stating a figure or an amount or even what the process will end up recommending. What we want right now is the answers. Was it lawful? And what would be the reparatory remedy to the people of Jamaica?
2: Why?
23: I'm not presenting those answers.
2: Why are those questions so important? Why are the answers to those questions so important? If as you say there, it's not about money, why are the answers to those questions so important?
23: Well, it's a legal process. And it's the first that reparations is being taken in this direction. We need answers to the question, was it lawful? And that's very important. King Charles is on record as expressing sorrow at what happened. And I think it is important that there's a global trend right now where there is a wide discussion on reparatory justice. And we felt it was important that we get answers to these three questions to determine the way forward.
2: And have you heard, just finally, have you had any response from the King or from the government so far?
23: Well, it was the palace that guided us as to what the process should be. How do we file the petition? And we have also had indication that once it's filed, that the Privy Council will be asked to send it promptly to the King.
2: Okay, and maybe at that point there will be some response. Olivia Grange, Jamaica's Minister for Culture, Gender, Entertainment and Sport, thank you for giving us your time on the programme.
23: Thank you so much.
2: Thank you.
1: It's so interesting that, because the point is you get the legal benefit, you get the legal basis, and then you can then say, so on the back of it, I would imagine. It never answers the question, which is why now? What level of historical justice, where do you stop?
2: Mm.
1: At what point do you say that, you know, everyone can accept slavery was immoral, but history is basically a record of the powerful abusing the powerless and has been for the entirety of human civilization. That has always led to victims and people who are not victims. At what point do you say that was 100 years ago, 150 years ago, 1,000 years ago? I mean, are Italians going to have to do it for the Roman Empire? Are Scandinavians going to have to do it for the Viking depredations? Are people, are the Turks going to have to do it for the Ottoman Empire, one of the most successful empires which rid roughshod over people's rights? When do you stop with these things?
2: And lots of you are messaging in this morning to ask the same question. We will follow that story and see what the government's response and what the King's response is whenever we do get those.
1: We'll see what Sienna and Albie make of it at 9 o'clock this morning as well. Now, we've been talking about mental load this morning. In couples, one partner tends to have one to do more of the thinking, planning shopping and meals ahead of time and ensuring children end up at the right place, for example. The evidence shows that in heterosexual couples, this burden falls more on women. Men these days may pull their weight more, but they tend to do less of the advance planning and organisation. A new study has shown that women were more satisfied with their relationships when the mental load was shared more equally. Let's talk to Eileen Dorgan, who's a journalist and previously written in the Times about this very issue. Eileen, morning to you.
3: Hi, good morning. How are you doing?
1: Very good. You can imagine our listeners have been thoroughly wound up about this. Should we just define our terms here? What do you make of mental load? What does it mean?
3: It's kind of all of the invisible, usually mental kind of tasks that you do. So it might be planning the shopping. It might be, you know, if you have children, like figuring out the uniforms, like making sure that you have kind of everything covered. It's planning holidays. It's doing all of those kind of things that you maybe can't see someone doing.
1: And you did a great piece on this, but the headline was The Mother Load, which I thought was an excellent headline. The argument being this is what women do, not men.
3: It definitely kicks in more when you have children, I think. I think if you don't have children, it's perhaps less of a burden. But then suddenly when you have one, two, three extra people, plus your partner to kind of manage. It definitely, I think, it's highlighted more in motherhood.
1: And is it a gender thing generally, though? I mean, we've been reading out our lots of things from men and different men and women over the course of the morning, but is it a gendered thing, really? I mean, let's be honest here. Do women have to do it more? Are they better at it, or are those two things connected?
3: I think that it's just something that we're more wired to do. We're more inherently like, okay, what about this, this, this, this, and this? I mean, in my father's own relationship, he kind of manages more of the mental load, but that's, I think, very specific to his relationship. Usually, you know, when I talk to my friends, when I talk to other people, it's definitely something that usually falls more on the woman.
1: Do you think there's another phenomenon at work here, that men do things, but they like to do them loudly? And so a man might do the washing, you might hear the bitter voice of experience in this, might do the washing regularly or the dishwasher regularly or do the planning for the meal regularly, but wants to be congratulated on it. And therefore they do it loudly, whereas women do it quietly.
3: Yeah, I mean, my husband even says, he will say like, I did this. You know, you're kind of like waiting for a bit of an applause there. But he does say, no, I do enjoy being congratulated when I do stuff.
1: Go on.
2: I was just going to say, I really enjoyed the woman who said to the man who said he made his own sandwiches, and she said, "Well, who else's do you usually make?" That made me laugh.
1: It is very funny. What about this question, Eileen, that it's about jobs, that historically men have left the house to work more than women, and therefore the women have to manage the house and the men have gone and earned the money. Now, as that changes and work gets more equal, more and more people are working equally with equal jobs, equal pay, is this going to go away, do you think?
3: I don't know. I think it is something that's kind of deeply entrenched within us. You know, it's just that women will see things and jump in and know inherently, you know, when you have a baby, like, oh, they're going to need these 50 things packed when we leave the house, or we're going to need to do this, that, and the other. And it's just something that kind of, I think women will do it more quickly and more easily. And so that's why we usually kind of jump in, because I think the main problem is men will say, well, just tell me what to do and I'll do it. And you're like, just another thing to do.
1: That has come up this morning as well. What one thing should a man do, if we are going to say this is a gender thing, what one thing could a man do this morning to make a difference?
3: I think taking out any kind of food waste, because that's just something I never want to deal with. Food waste and rubbish is always awful.
1: But not be asked to do it. Your point is do it, but don't be asked to do it.
3: Yeah, just see it's overflowing and I don't want to touch it.
1: There we go. Practical advice for a happier home. Eileen, good to speak to you.
3: Thank you.
1: That is Eileen Dorgan there, who's written about this issue in the Times.
2: You can keep your thoughts coming in, because they are really making us laugh this morning. 0333 003 235.
1: Have you got a good one?
2: Yes, I have got a good one here. It's John from Coventry, who says, I encouraged my partner Caroline to listen to Times Radio several years ago. She's been an avid listener ever since. You may recall, she's the individual who licks the knife in between each dip into the jam jar. Absolutely horrific. I have held the moral high ground ever since. I'm losing that position rapidly. In fact, it may already be lost. Please stop talking about mental load and move on. As a suggestion, you could discuss dressing more appropriately for the cooler mornings and not considering putting the heating on. John, we're here for your to settle minor arguments in your marriage or relationship. All of those welcome here this morning on Times Radio Breakfast.
1: They definitely are. 0333 003 235. Jeans is a running story on our long marriage that my husband refuses to cook, although to be fair, he does the washing up. But it would be so nice to come home to a meal he's cooked for me once in a while. I had another moan about this yesterday and said he would get breakfast this morning. He's currently at the local cafe picking up coffees and pastries. Should I give up? I think as the representative of men in this studio, I'm going to try today to do the things I normally do silently.
2: Okay, well
1: that's,
2: done.
1: That's my progress of the day.
2: Take a leaf out of Doug's book, just finally. Doug says, I've been married 50 years. I do the following. Shopping, cooking, driving, pay the bills, run the house finances, fix things, plan the holidays, political advisor to the house, family issues, sounding board, frustration absorption wall, the person to blame. And very often, I get told how to do the things I've done for 50 years. How I survived 45 years in senior positions in the workplace appears to be a mystery, but I still love her dearly.
1: We're not going to solve your marriage problems, but we will like to voice them this morning. The Prime Minister is proud of his record on buses in Manchester. You may have heard that once or twice before. Today, Steve Rotherham, the Mayor of Liverpool, follows in his footsteps to take buses into public control. What does that mean? Let's get the news first with Andy Hayes.
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15: Thank you, Stig. Good morning. Only one in 100 asylum claims is genuine, according to a whistleblower speaking to The Times. The Home Office official, who's worked for years as an asylum decision maker, says many people have the same script. The number of Iraqi Kurds claiming to be in a relationship with the daughter of the Kurdish Prime Minister is said to be in the hundreds. Germany's hard-right AfD party has won the election in Saxony-Anhalt, but has fallen short of an overall majority, according to provisional results. It's taken just under 44% of the vote, more than double what it got 5 years ago. It's expected to get about 39 seats in an 83-seat state parliament. The business secretary says there'll be no bailouts for Jaguar Land Rover amid

0: 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We must...
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8: Good morning, this is Times Radio Breakfast with Stig Abel and Kate McCann. It's 37 minutes past 8. What difference does it make that Andy Burnham is now Prime Minister rather than Sir Keir Starmer? Well, one change is we talk a lot more about buses. Liverpool City Region has started to take control of buses away from private companies, at least the timetabling of them. The delivery is still in the hands of those private companies. Andy Burnham is delighted about that and has congratulated the Mayor of the Liverpool City Region, Steve Rotherham, who joins us now. Good morning.
9: Morning, Keith.
8: Why is it so important to take buses back into public control in Liverpool? What difference will it make to people?
9: Well, I think the first thing to say is that it's been a failed experiment, hasn't it, of bus deregulation. And if you think about the service that people get across the country, it's very different than London, where it's always remained as a regulated bus service. And so if it's good enough for the capital of the country, it's good enough for places like ours. And what we're seeing now is that as we take them back, and we started in St Helens today, the Wirral's next, and then the other three or four will be in the next 12 months. But as we do that, it'll be us who is deciding on things like the routes that the buses take, the frequency of those journeys, the fare structure, and the type of fleet that we actually use.
8: So the delivery will still be private companies, but the direction, as you've just outlined there, will be down to you guys now. That's the main difference for people. Could that model be applied to other things in your area, like housing, for example?
9: Yeah, I mean, look, we would like a lot more control of most of the things that we're responsible for: housing, skills, innovation, growth. But we have to work with the powers that we've currently got, and this is through the Bus Services Act 2017. We were allowed then to go through an elongated process to take buses back into public control. We've done that, and we've got our own trains. We bought our own trains, £500 million worth of trains. We'll be able to take them back into full public ownership in the next 2 years. So we'll get an integrated transport system that the likes of people in London have had, you know, right the way through these last 40 years or so.
8: But given what you're saying, that maybe this model could be applied in other scenarios, and housing could be one of them, what would you need to hear from John Healey, the Chancellor, today or maybe in the months ahead in order for you to do something like that?
9: Well, the quantum of funding is already there because he announced £380 million and we got a £700 million settlement just about 12 months ago from Rachel Reeves. So we've got the money, and what we want is to use that money with some flexibilities to build the type of housing that we want in our city region. And I'd rather have any decisions taken locally than somebody in Whitehall or Westminster deciding what we need in the Liverpool city region.
8: And do you get the sense from this team, from Andy Burnham and the new Chancellor, that that's how things are going to be, that there's going to be a change? Because one of the things we're trying to get at this morning is how much is this a continuity government and how much is it really going

0: to feel different. So does it feel different to you?
1: Like chalk and cheese, Kate. It is remarkable that in such a short space of time, he's made all of the mayors feel as if we are being listened to at long last, because, as I say, we do know what we need in our own areas better than national government or a monolith can ever do on our behalf. Certain things where, for instance, we've already had the pots of money allocated to us, and what we've said is give us the flexibilities within those quantums of funding to use it so that we can get quicker delivery.
0: And have you got that on the housing funding? Have you got that flexibility from this government?
1: Yeah. John announced something almost straight away, and obviously we've got a huge opportunity because we're doing something called the Mayoral Development Corporation, and again, that's working in tandem with government so that we can speed things up. For me, this is all now to do with acceleration. You know, how quickly can we show that the funding that we've got is going to good use and changing the lives of the people in our city region?
0: One of the things the Chancellor will talk about today is a National Wealth Fund strategic partnership. Sounds a bit wordy, but you are one of the areas involved. What difference will that make to people living in the Liverpool area?
1: Well, again, it's another chunk of money, and what we're trying to do is to reposition ourselves. We're rightly proud of our history. You know, people will know Liverpool, especially in our city region, and then probably for football and for the Beatles or for culture. We want to get beyond that. So one of the things that we do want to do is to look at all of those services where we know there will be growth in the future. And that means that innovation has to be the thing that leads our economy. We can do that ourselves, and we are doing that with our universities, with our businesses, with the ecosystem that we've developed. And as I say, how could somebody sitting at a desk in Whitehall ever decide those sorts of things for us? Devolution is the mechanism by which we can start to help government to grow the country.
0: There also does need to be accountability, though, and there are some who are concerned that we're talking about vast amounts of money and very little oversight. What do you say to that?
1: I'd say they're spot on. There does need to be scrutiny. Today, at the Public Accounts Committee in Parliament, we'll face, obviously, questions on the way in which we're spending public money, because that's what it is, it's taxpayers' money. But I can demonstrate that we're getting a bigger bang for our buck than ever before. So if you do a like-for-like with housing, for instance, previously, and what we're doing with it, we're getting more for each pound that we get from national government. But I think that the more scrutiny that we're under, the better it will be, because devolution has to be proven that it's not an extra or an additional tier of governance. It frees things up, and we need to demonstrate that clearly.
0: One of the things we've been talking about in relation to the budget is the possibility of increased taxes. It's unlikely that the Chancellor, as we were hearing earlier this morning, will increase the taxes on individuals, but there could be some changes to businesses. Would you urge him away from that?
1: Well, I'm not getting involved in national politics. I walked away from Westminster 10 years ago because I wanted to concentrate on the opportunities in the Liverpool City region.
0: And but it applies to those businesses in your region, doesn't it? Because you don't set the tax rates. So for those businesses that are watching and waiting, you are their advocate. Would you support the Chancellor if he were to raise taxes on businesses?
1: Well, of course I'd support the Chancellor. He's my Chancellor. He's the Labour Party Chancellor and the Chancellor of the whole of the country. So if they're doing stuff at that level, and I don't see all the details at a macro level that he sees, then that must be for the right reasons. I trust John Healey and I trust the government to do the right things for businesses. But what they have done straight away is said that they want to work with us so that we can create more growth. And if you get more growth, of course, then what you can start to do is some of the things to address taxation and some of the services that this country desperately needs after 14 years of austerity.
0: But haven't you just said we can't trust Whitehall to develop policies for our region because they don't understand our region? But when I've asked you about taxation, you've said, I don't need to understand the detail. That's for the Chancellor. I trust the Chancellor.
1: There's nothing in Congress about that. So at a national level, it's for national governments to decide on what the best policy is. So I'm not going to tell the national government what we should be doing on defence, for instance. But what I will do is say that if there are issues that are delivered locally, then they're best served by Metro mayors, because they've been directly elected with a mandate from the people in their area and understand the circumstances of their area better than national politics could ever do.
0: Steve, thanks very much for giving us your time this morning. You won't be missed at the Public Accounts Committee in your high-vis jacket, that's for sure.
1: Thanks very much, Kate.
0: Thanks a lot. That is Steve Rotherham there, the Mayor of the Liverpool City Region.
2: So he mentions mayor. This boils down, I think, to a really simple question. He said chalk and cheese. So we've had two Labour figures on today. This Burnham government is chalk and cheese, says Steve Rotherham.
0: Yeah.
2: Emma Reynolds says it's the same Labour government with a slightly different approach. If it is chalk and cheese, he believes that we collectively think the best people to administer local issues are local government. That the country believes in devolution.
0: Probably most people would agree with that, I would think.
2: Well, that's not been tested that I'm aware of in an election where that was the central plank of a manifesto. And it keeps going to this point that if this is a revolution, a different approach, chalk and cheese, then at some point our opinion should be asked, because actually many people's experience of local government is that it's useless. They don't vote in local elections, countless councils are going bankrupt, and we feel, some people feel instinctively, local government is a bit of a shambles. Other people might feel, like Steve Rotherham says, they know what's needed in their area. How's that ever been articulated in a debate where we can have an opinion on it?
0: I think that's a really good point. The mandate for further devolution, although there was some mandate for devolution, I think, in the Labour manifesto, but I also find it fascinating that Steve Rotherham is accepting there is a need for greater accountability. The more you devolve money spending and big decisions to local areas, the more, and he is a regional city mayor, he's calling for greater accountability. And I think that's a question. If we know this is happening, and it is happening, we need to think really carefully about how we scrutinise some of this spending and how we hold those regions accountable for the amount of money that's spent and the reward that is gained by local communities.
2: Yeah, it's an interesting point, that. And scrutiny is always a good thing in theory, in the abstract. When it actually happens in practice, it's an interesting thing that when you actually start to see what it means. But we will get to that, no doubt, as the year progresses. It is now 8:48.
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2: Yes, a little earlier than usual because of the Chancellor's speech at 9:30, which you'll hear live on Times Radio. It's time for Money Talks, our weekly money advice spot. Times Money Deputy Editor Rachel Mortimer is here. Morning, Rachel.
4: Morning.
2: So growing numbers of Brits are planning their retirements abroad and they're travelling long distances to places like Thailand. Why is that? Because it's cheap there? It's the taxation system is good? Why is this starting to happen?
4: So the people that I spoke to, cost is a big factor in it. It is undeniably, especially if you're going somewhere like Thailand, a lot cheaper for retirement homes, nursing care, the sort of social care umbrella that you might think of in the UK is a lot cheaper. But really the biggest factor for many people that I spoke to was the quality of care as well. So not only are you paying less for it, you are getting sort of one-to-one nursing care if you want it over there, which is kind of unprecedented in the UK. I mean, it's not just Thailand that the piece that we did on the weekend did focus on that. But, you know, there is a growing demand for amongst expats for social care and retirement homes in Portugal and Spain, for example, and there's more resorts being built there for that purpose. I mean, it is actually still cheaper than the UK, not by a big as margin. But yeah, quality of care just seems to be the biggest driver, really. And, you know, the UK is certainly not the only country to have a failing social care system, but it is quite unique in terms of, you know, how badly wrong it's going here. And that is not a criticism, by the way, of the people who work in the social care system, because every sort of interaction I've ever had with them, the level of patience and empathy that they show is just like, I'm in awe. But it's just, unfortunately, the symptom of a overstretched and underfunded system is that you just cannot get the same quality of care here and you're paying more for it. So a lot more people are thinking, actually, well, I'll move to somewhere where it's always sunny and it's cheaper and I'm getting, you know, better quality of care, then that seems like a no-brainer for them.
2: And do you have to pay up front for how does that work? Is it an insurance thing you pay when you go to Thailand, a place like Thailand, or is it you have to make sure I've got 50 grand of savings because that will see me right if I'm there for 15 years or whatever it is?
4: So to get a visa as a retiree, you need a certain amount in the bank anyway and be able to prove a certain amount of monthly income, which for most people shouldn't be a problem in terms of an average pension income. And then for the resorts where people are living, you know, in kind of incredible two-bed penthouse setups with, you know, access to pools and stuff, you can either pay on a monthly basis or you can buy a property out there as well. And then you can get health insurance. Some visas, depending on the country and the type of visa you're getting, will stipulate that you need health insurance so that, you know, you're not a drain on their national healthcare system and you'd have to pay privately. Or there are sort of other options where you can self-fund and make sure that you're putting money aside. So again, the people that I spoke to who have decided to move out to Thailand, you know, one lady had had a knee operation, a knee replacement in the UK before she left, and it cost her £15,000. Now she needs the other knee done in Thailand, and it's going to cost her £6,000. So she's making a big saving. But again, you know, everyone I spoke to said, as well as the saving, it's the quality of care as well. I can walk into a doctor's surgery and they'll book me in for the next week, whereas, you know, unfortunately on the NHS, you're probably looking at a wait of a year or more.
2: It's so, I never even thought of this as a thing, but it's amazing that people are doing it. It's a great piece as well. People should go off and read it. Rachel, good to speak to you.
4: Thank you.
2: That's Rachel Mortimer, the Deputy Money Editor of The Times and The Sunday Times.
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0: From 9 o'clock, the Deputy Editor of The House magazine, Sienna Rogers, and Conservative commentator, Albie Amankona, talk us through today's news. Next, though, we'll catch up with Andrew Neil ahead of the Chancellor's speech. 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
0: Guess who is presenting the Times at one this week?
2: Is it Andy Burnham?
0: No, it's Andrew Neil.
2: Oh.
0: Close though.
2: Better.
0: Morning, Andrew.
9: I thought it was Wile E. Coyote.
0: Well, if you like, if that's what you want to go by this week, you're more than welcome to.
9: Well, I can't wait to see the movie. He sues the Acme company.
0: We're getting...
9: Because nothing he ever ordered from Acme worked, so it's a great story.
0: We are getting ready to hear from the Chancellor in around, half an hour's time at this point. What's your expectation? Yeah. What does Healey have to do?
9: Not very much. It seems to be largely just a tonal shift. And it's not really fair to expect that much. He's got a budget coming up and he's not going to tell us too much. He's got a typical kind of Gordon Brown type. Here's another 150 million to help some businesses in the north. Better to have than not, but of course it will make no great difference in the scheme of things. I think they're trying to, they look back and discuss and saw what a hash Starmer Reeves made of it by being so miserable in the early days. And it actually affected investment and confidence and consumer spending. People started to save more because it looked like the world was going to hell in a handbasket. They're trying to talk about the sunny uplands, a bit David Cameron, actually. Mm-hmm. The possibilities and all the rest of it. We won't learn much about economic policy other than there's this thing that they're going to get the government out the way, though it does raise the question, well, who put the government in the way in the first place? But it's a holding speech until the Labour conference and then the budget on the 20th of October.
0: Well, we'll tune in for it in around half an hour's time. Andrew, while we've got really interested to hear your thoughts on the AfD's victory in a particular part of Germany. And Oliver Moody, our correspondent in Germany, was saying that they could replicate that success, maybe even in Berlin towards the end of September.
9: Yes, I don't think that's going to happen in Berlin. Berlin is probably the most liberal city in Germany. And so I think the AfD will have difficulty doing that. There is another one coming up, though, in East Germany, another state election in Mecklenburg. And they stand a pretty good chance there of doing well, too. I think the big takeaway from, rather than getting caught in the weeds of Saxony-Anhalt, which is a small state, population just over 2 million, significant win for the AfD. But it's interesting what it tells us about federal politics, about the state of the two main parties that have dominated federal politics in Germany since the Second World War. The Christian Democrats and the Social Democrats, if you like, the Conservatives and the Labour Party, they had a terrible night last night. And they're in coalition in Berlin in an increasingly unpopular coalition. I mean, the Social Democrats got less than 10% of the vote. And if you look at what happened in France, where the Socialist Party and the Conservative Party there have all but disappeared, the lesson from Saxony-Anhalt may well be that could be about to happen in Germany as well. It's a sea change.
0: What do you make, Andrew, of the Minister, Emma Reynolds, this morning telling us that the AfD and Reform are basically very similar parties?
9: She doesn't know what she's talking about, not for the first time. You know, the Reform is a populist right party, just within the mainstream of British politics now. You could point to times in the past when maybe that wasn't the case, but it's a populist right-wing party within the mainstream. AfD is a hard right party. It has, you know, the leader of the party in Saxony-Anhalt, his two top aides have roots in the neo-Nazi neo-Nazi-type youth movement. It's been designated by the German intelligence services as an extreme right-wing organization. Now, you may not like Reform, as Reynolds may not like Reform, but MI5 hasn't designated it as an extremist right-wing organization that is a danger to the Constitution. The problem is we're so myopic in British politics that our politicians basically know little about their own constituency, never mind what's happening 600-700 miles away in Germany. It's different, and it doesn't help to say they're the same.
0: Yeah, I think it's a really interesting question of how we cope with those kind of comparisons. Andrew, and look forward to hearing your programme today at 1 o'clock.
9: Thank you.
0: That is Andrew Neil there, who will be presenting the Times.
2: He didn't give us a bye-bye.
0: Well, you've got to wait for his programme. You've got to tune in later, and then you might do a bye-bye.
2: Know. It's all like, it keeps, the only thing that keeps me going.
0: That's
2: Andrew
0: nice
2: Neil said bye bye. Make sure you listen to him at 1 o'clock, though, today.
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0: Good morning. It's 9 o'clock. 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
2: Headlines this morning. A Home Office whistleblower has told the Times just 1% of asylum claims are genuine, and Germany's hard right, AfD, celebrates its biggest election success yet.
0: Ahead, Sienna Rogers and Albie Amancona will look at the day's news. Are 99% of asylum claims fake? And if so, what can be done about it? How much should we worry about the hard right? And will carrying the mental load always be women's work?
2: It's Monday, the 7th of September.
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11: Thank you, Kate. Good morning. 99% of asylum claims may not be genuine, according to a whistleblower speaking to The Times. The Home Office official, with years of experience as an asylum decision maker, says hundreds of Pakistanis have claimed they are gay by saying they were in a relationship with the same man. Hundreds of protesters, meanwhile, gathered in Portsmouth last night to demonstrate against the arrival of a group of asylum seekers there. A dinghy carrying about 140 people crossed the channel from Normandy. The Conservative MP for Isle of Wight East, Joe Robertson, says it's a concerning development.
12: The Home Office certainly needs to give us an explanation, and it needs to be more than just platitudes around overall figures. We need to know, is there evidence, and certainly this evening looks like evidence, that new routes are being explored and suddenly 80 miles of open water is no longer a barrier or a deterrent to these horrendous people smugglers?
11: In a speech at 9.30, the Chancellor will announce a £150 million fund for fast-growing northern firms. Investments of between £5 and £15 million will be offered to companies which started at universities and other innovative projects. John Healey will also set out plans to boost growth through what he calls an active state. Economist and Times columnist Simon French has been outlining the problems with the UK economy.
13: We have made it costly to construct things in the UK, and part of that is tax and regulation. We have made it costly to deploy capital in the UK. Part of that has been pensions regulation. We've made it costly now to employ people, employer national insurance, the Employee Rights Act. If you make what I think you'd describe as the primordial soup of growth, those key inputs expensive, you're going to get high inflation.
11: Germany's hard-right AfD party has won the election in Saxony-Anhalt, but has fallen short of an overall majority, according to provisional results. It's taken just under 44% of the vote, more than double what it got 5 years ago. The business secretary says there'll be no bailouts for Jaguar Land Rover amid reports the UK's biggest car manufacturer is to cut 4,000 jobs. It's opening a redundancy programme for staff. Times Radio's business correspondent Dominic O'Connell wonders whether JLR could move overseas.
14: I think a long-term issue for the UK, and it is a very long-term issue, is how do you keep Jaguar Land Rover in the UK?
2: Yeah.
14: Because it's expensive to manufacture here. Being made in the UK and all the intellectual property that's in the UK is a big plus for Jaguar Land Rover. But at some stage, I'd like to think about, you know, where they're based.
11: And five people are dead and five others seriously injured after an Amazon cargo plane overshot the runway while attempting to land in Miami. The Boeing 767 was coming into land from Puerto Rico and hit vehicles on the ground. For a roundup of the news on demand, subscribe to the Times Radio News Briefing on any podcast platform.
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0: Good morning, this is Times Radio Breakfast with Stig Abel and Kate McCann. It is 4 minutes past nine, and every morning at around 9 o'clock here on Times Radio, we discuss the big stories of the morning. And today, we can speak to the deputy editor of The House magazine, Sienna Rogers. Good morning, Sienna.
15: Good morning.
0: Here in our studio with us, and also here in the studio, Conservative commentator Albi Amankona. Good morning.
16: Good morning.
0: Great.
16: How wonderful everyone and everything looks.
0: Shiny and new and
16: love
0: exciting.
16: It.
2: Properly lit. You properly both dressed lit. Up properly yeah. for it.
16: Well, I've been on TV, that's why.
2: Have you already?
15: Yeah. Wasn't for you guys.
2: Oh, come on.
0: Otherwise, you'd be in a tracksuit.
2: I know, big show off.
15: A cashmere tracksuit.
2: Yeah, we can all remember that. I think about Albi in a cashmere tracksuit at least once every 2 months.
16: But
2: yeah.
16: It's coming up to cashmere tracksuit season. It's been too hot this summer, so I'm looking forward to it.
2: We need some crackling ground, some bracing frosts, and you in a cashmere tracksuit.
16: Absolutely.
2: The truth, that's what John Keats should have written about when he was thinking about autumn, shouldn't he? Anyway, here are some of the stories we've been covering so far this morning on Times Radio Breakfast. We've been talking about comments made by a Home Office whistleblower in the Times this morning that only 1 in 100 asylum claims are genuine. We asked the Chief Secretary to the Treasury, Emma Reynolds, how many of those claims she thought was genuine.
15: Well, look, I'm not part of that. I don't see the claims. I know what the progress that we are making, and I've urged caution that you just listen to one person, given that there are many other people that work in that system and it's not necessarily representative. And I don't want to comment on, you know, anonymous briefing either.
2: The whistleblower worked for years as a decision maker on asylum claims and has assessed thousands of them.
0: Well, we're going to discuss the hard right AfD party's success in the German elections. We'll ask whether Britain should give Jamaica reparations for slavery. And we'll talk about how significant the mental load might be in your relationship. You can keep your thoughts coming in. 0333 003 2353 if you'd like to get involved in that. But shall we start by talking about asylum claims?
2: Yes, yeah, it's an amazing front page of the paper today. Just 1% of asylum pleas are genuine, says Insider. Albie, are you surprised by... I mean, 1% is very, very small number. Are you surprised by this?
16: I'm surprised at how small the number is. And I am shocked if that is the actual case, that 1% of asylum pleas are genuine, then that is obviously a huge problem, because that would mean 99% of them were not genuine. But look, I'm sure this whistleblower has actually said some things which are useful, but a very disgruntled person has probably been found and they've said some things that are very disobliging on the Home Office. Do I honestly think, hand on heart, that 1% of asylum claims are not genuine? Probably not. Do I think there is an issue with the amount of genuine asylum claims that get through? Yes, I do think there's an issue. Obviously, there is a problem to solve. I get very annoyed when I see the boats crossing the channel or the number of asylum hotels that we have and the amount of money that we're spending on it. There is a problem to solve here. But I think just 1% being genuine is shocking if true. And I think the numbers might be a bit more favourable to the Home Office than that.
2: What Matt Dathan said, Sienna, who wrote the story, who's spoken to this guy, was that even if you had a genuine claim, there seems to be, in the process, an encouragement to just use things that oil the wheels. And that, I think, feels very plausible, that there's just a method of getting through the system, and you're told, often by professional advisors, here's how to do it. And that might involve things that aren't necessarily true.
17: Yeah, well, that's exactly what I was going to say. I thought it was interesting that when Matt Dathan was speaking to you guys, he kind of said that the 1%, it might not be about whether this person deserves asylum. It's more about whether their application is genuine rather than the kind of merits of the case as you would see them. If you met this person, you might think that they definitely deserve asylum, but they might be making stuff up for their application, basically, which is slightly different. And also, it reminded me of, I mean, I don't think that the kind of other things that this whistleblower is saying in the article were particularly surprising. As someone who's worked as a parliamentary caseworker, you deal with these cases all the time. And it's similar with housing. You'll meet a family and they're in a terrible situation, clearly overcrowding. And it's completely inappropriate. Sometimes they're in like a B&B with, you know, drug users and they have kids with them and all the rest of it. But when they're making their application and they're trying to load on as many points as they can to their housing application, they're reaching for absolutely everything. They're like, I've got eczema, I've got asthma, depression, anxiety. They're going to the doctors for letters left, right and centre. You know, my leg hurt last week. And some of it gets quite tenuous sometimes, but you're piling it all in because you're like, but if you actually meet these people and go to their accommodation, clearly their case is severe. It's just that in order to have a hearing, you need to pile on every single reason why they might be deserving.
2: So the system should work on genuine claims without needing to gild the lily a little bit. I'm interested, Albie, in this question of the ethics of this. Because one of the claims in this is, if you come from Pakistan and say you're gay, you get asylum in this country.
16: Yes.
2: Which raises an interesting question to me, because clearly criminalising homosexuality, punishing people for being gay in Pakistan is terrible, it should be criticised, it's awful. Does that mean that every gay person in Pakistan has a right to live in this country because their home country is so appalling when it comes to gay rights?
16: And this is the problem. Look, as great as it would be for the London gay scene if every gay person from a country where they're prosecuted could move to the United Kingdom, maybe I'd find a husband. As good as that would be, the idea that every single gay person that lives in a country where homosexuality is decriminalised, where people are facing the death penalty or they're facing being in prison, is allowed to come to this country, is obviously wrong. Like, I don't think that is right. And another one of the problems, I think, with some of the findings in this story is just how unbelievable some of the claims that people are making are. Whether or not it's a number of people all having a relationship with the daughter of someone in the Kurdish government.
17: Or the same gay man, partner. Well, that
16: might be a little bit more lovely. But the other story about people taking a picture in a gay club which has been closed for years. Yeah. That is unbelievable. So it's all of these mechanisms of the state not really working together.
2: Should the bar be higher? I mean,
16: the bar should be higher.
2: So we just say, because you do hear examples, don't you? Because of the, I mean, but maybe it can't be higher, Sienna, because the ECHR, that type of rule will say you have a right to a.
16: Then we should leave the ECHR.
2: Well, that's the question. Is this where this all this conversation goes, Sienna, in the end? You have to have a legal framework, and the legal frame has to allow you to make decisions, and there's an argument the ECHR is not allowing you to do that.
17: Yeah, of course. It all ends with the ECHR thing, and then all the various complications that that in itself leads to, what leaving that would look like, all the kind of second-order consequences of that. That's where we all get to, because, yeah, under current legislation, we can't change where the bar is.
2: And also the point that Kate, you made is about the system. At the minute, people are being rejected more often, but that means they're being put into the appeal system, and the appeal system is where the law really kicks in, because that's where people, judges will be asked eventually to make a decision about whether a gay person is entitled to live in this country because they fear prosecution abroad.
0: And that's where what Matt Dathan, our Home Affairs editor, was saying today, is that the government wants to talk about clearing the backlog of applications, but what they don't really want to talk about is that the backlog of appeals has gone through the roof. It's increased 3-4-fold, I think, and that on appeal, a great many of those, especially those from Afghanistan or other similar countries, Pakistan is one of them, stand a much higher chance of being approved. So even if they've been declined the first time, they are more likely to be approved the second. And all the while, that system relies on the court system, which is sluggish at best at the moment. Those people are still in taxpayer-funded accommodation.
17: Yeah, well, yeah, exactly. It's like the closing the asylum hotels, right? People will say that and they point to, well, we've closed this many hotels or whatever. That's an objective. But they're going into equally taxpayer-funded accommodation, where the people who vote Reform, who are angry because they feel it's fundamentally unfair that these people have only just arrived in this country and are getting taxpayer-funded things, are not going to be any more pleased about that kind of accommodation.
16: But I think the taxpayer-funded accommodation that they're going into is cheaper than the hotels. That's a difficult argument to make.
17: Unless Andy Burnham gets his way and puts those bits of accommodation in wealthier areas in order to kind of share the burden, right?
2: Yeah. And that would, the costs will go up. But Albie, you'll be very comfortable saying, let's have a conversation about the ECHR.
16: Yes.
2: The Conservatives want to talk about it, Reform will want to talk about it. I guess then the question for Labour is, there's already a story around today, I think, that Labour backbenchers are a bit uncertain about Shabana Mahmood's asylum plans generally. Andy Burnham doesn't want to have this conversation about Pakistani gay men and the asylum process, the appeals process, whether the ECHR is fair on that. He presumably doesn't want to be anywhere near that conversation, does he?
17: No.
2: Backbenchers don't want him to be.
17: No, certainly not. I mean, you'd struggle to find a Labour MP, there are very few, maybe a handful of them less, who would start talking about how LGBT people from countries where they're clearly oppressed, legally, culturally, etc., don't deserve asylum. They're just not going to talk about that.
0: Should we bring in another story, which is about the AfD in Germany? But it's sort of related, I suppose, because you end up with these parties gaining traction where people feel like nothing can be done within a current system of government. Albie, the AfD have had this success in one particular area of Germany. Exactly, you know, and it's showing that there is support now for this party, and I think they are far right. You know, we've had a description, different descriptions of them. Emma Reynolds lumped Reform UK in with the AfD. I don't think that many people would think that that was a fair comparison. But they are doing well in Germany. What do you think that tells us about what might happen here?
16: I think it tells us that across Europe, there is a phenomenon that is rearing its head in different forms. I think the way that it's rearing its head in Germany is different in the UK. I suppose the commonality is that they're the other popular party on the right in Germany other than the CDU, which is like the equivalent of our Conservatives. So in that way, Reform is the AfD and the Conservatives are the CDU. I think that is where those are where the comparisons end. I don't like the comparisons between the Alternative for Deutschland and the Nazi Party. I don't think that's quite right. You know, Alice Weidel, the leader, is a lesbian married to someone from Southern Asia. She's not a Nazi. Yes, I think there are some people in her party who have got some pretty unfavourable views and views that I would find difficult even on the right. I don't think they're comparable to the Nazis.
17: I do think that some leaders in the past have said that they're disgusted by the idea of a Holocaust memorial, for example. So there's some people pretty openly supportive of the Nazis.
0: Well, they've also talked, I think, about segregated classes for refugee children. They've talked about gay couples as sexual deviations and non-reproductive lifestyles.
16: And yet they vote for a leader who's a lesbian. So the point that I'm making is is that I don't necessarily always think Nazi comparisons are that helpful. And if you are trying to argue against what you might call the far right, I don't think it really furthers the argument that much. But for what it could mean about politics in the United Kingdom is, I think what we're seeing in Germany, parts of Germany, former Eastern Germany, is actually quite similar to what we're seeing in lots of post-industrial parts of the United Kingdom. We are seeing reform do very well in lots of post-industrial towns, parts of the country that have been left behind. And the part of Germany that has been left behind is former Eastern Germany.
0: Yeah. Sienna?
17: I think it's quite depressing. Speaks to an anger that people have that they don't quite know where to turn. They feel they've run out of options. I think it's shocking that you have a party like the AfD who, as I said, that, you know, they have had leaders, representatives who have absolutely, I mean, indisputably extreme views. And I think liberals, the liberal left and the centre-right, have to take a good, long, hard look at themselves and think about why we've got to this situation. For years, they spent their time in governments talking up all the disadvantages of immigration while allowing immigration to exponentially rise, which was the most toxic combination of things to do.
2: Mm. And actually, I mean, there's an argument. Are we going to see... In France, there's a potential for the National Rally to do well. You see AfD increasing across the states in Germany. I wonder if the big distinction in Western society is between the big city and the provinces. That's the thing that you're talking about. That's the thing that led to a lot of the Brexit conversation. It leads to a lot of reforms popularity. I suspect the Rust Belt in America. Certainly it leads to the right side of the argument in France being popular. It's the idea that there's a bunch of people in the big cities making decisions and it's not benefited the people beyond them.
16: I think that's right, but I also think it is true that there is a lot of poverty and discontent in cities as well. Mm. And I suppose, as someone who is a Londoner, I always get quite annoyed when people say things like, oh, no one really struggles south of Watford, or everyone inside the M25 is sort of a wealthy, liberal, metropolitan elite member. That is just not the case. I think one of the differences with major cities, whether it's Paris, Berlin, London, Frankfurt, is that if you are from a left-behind community in a city, by way of geography, you are closer to the sorts of jobs that might be able to change the way that you're living. Whereas if you are in Darlington, if you are in Dresden, that's quite different because of the distance between you and the major metropolitan area. But there is a lot of discontent in cities as well. Reform doing reasonably well in London when it comes to polling, almost neck and neck with the Conservatives. And then, of course, Reform did very well in the council elections in Manchester, not so well in the mayoral election in Manchester.
17: One of the really interesting things, I've just been to Reform conference last week, and one of the interesting discussions there was about tactical voting and electoral PACs, because Matthew Goodwin was willing to come have the conversation and was saying, look, we are screwed unless we actually talk about this and persuade our voters to get to the point where they are willing to vote tactically in a way that right-wing voters often aren't comfortable with, because the right vote is so split right now. And Andy Burnham is successfully uniting the left vote. I mean, we'll see the proof in the pudding of Hoban and St Pancras by-election and how well the Greens do there. But the right vote is fragmenting, and the kind of that balance there between right and left has switched over the last year.
2: So we'll see what happens. Conference season is going to be very interesting in all sorts of respects, isn't it, as we go along. Albion, Sienna, stay where you are. We're going to talk about slavery reparations and then the really difficult conversation of who carries the mental load in your relationships. This is Times Radio Breakfast with Kate McCann and Stig Abert in association with Nationwide, a good way to bank.
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19: 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After 4 years of Fairer Share, they've given back over £1.5 billion of profits in total to eligible members. 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
2: We're talking things over with Sienna Rogers and Albie Amankona. A delegation from Jamaica has travelled to London to lodge a petition with King Charles about the UK's historic role in the slave trade. Albie, the distinction that was made, we spoke to the minister on this programme about an hour ago. They're not looking for money. They're looking for the legal basis from which they'll look for money later, I think was the distinction, but maybe it's a distinction without a difference. Ethically, are societies entitled to seek payment for the sins of the past?
16: I think from a political perspective, what the Jamaican politicians asking to do this are doing is very clever politically. In Jamaica, it probably goes down very well. We've sent a delegation of Jamaican politicians to go to the King of the United Kingdom, and also Jamaica, by the way. He's still their head of state. So maybe actually what they should be asking for is to become a republic rather than stay with King Charles as their head of state. That might be a good first step. But sending over a delegation to go and browbeat the King of England and also the British Museum to pay reparations or give back historical artefacts plays very well politically. But the problem is, in the United Kingdom, no political party is going to win an election on a mandate that they're going to pay millions or billions or trillions of pounds in reparations to Jamaica, India, whoever's asking for it.
2: And so I guess the moral question is, should they? Because history is basically the record of the powerful attacking the powerless. And every single civilization, every single successful empire, of which there's been many, have taken that chance and there's been victims along the way.
17: Mm.
2: Is that just history and therefore we should just always look forward, not back? Or is there anyone who want to say, well, slavery was an absolutely appalling fact? It definitely was. People were abused. They definitely were. Actually, slave owners were recompensed by the Victorian government, not slaves themselves. So there was a recompensation that took place in the 19th century, but it was to slave owners, which we only stopped paying off in the 2015, by the way, extraordinarily. Is there any moral case here that anyone would want to listen to?
17: Well, that might be the strongest argument, the one you've just referenced about slave owners being compensated. I think like it does raise these questions of where you draw lines, how far back in history do you go? And then I think instinctively a lot of people would feel like there's a kind of statute of limitations on these things. And recent history, South African apartheid, for example, you'll have a process of reconciliation to kind of work through what the kind of trauma that you've just inflicted on people and that the country has just gone through. But things that happened hundreds of years ago that feel very distant to people now, that's not going to... I mean, the kind of basic thing in all of this is it's politically impossible, even if you wanted to, and you're not going to get any politicians to say that they want to. And we've just been talking about the rise of the far right and people, you know, not having anywhere to turn and therefore voting for these very extreme parties as kind of last resort. This would only encourage that, let's be honest.
2: Does it make a difference to your heritage when you have this conversation, Albie? People you talk to, do you think about that at all? Does it make any difference?
16: Well, no, because I'm not of Caribbean heritage. I'm of African heritage, and
2: the argument is made about Africa as well.
16: I was about to say, I suppose the difficulty with being of African heritage is that your descendants may have taken part in the slave trade as well, and then we don't have conversations about wealthy Nigerian families or wealthy Ghanaian families paying reparations to the Caribbean, and perhaps if you were going to actually make a more fair and well-rounded argument about reparations, you would include those families too. I think it is notable that they don't. So I wonder what reparations are actually about. Is it actually about reparatory justice, or is it about something else? And I think the questions that no one on the pro-reparation side of the argument are able to answer is, who pays, who receives the money, and how is the figure calculated?
0: Well, we also asked why. And there wasn't really a clear answer as to why. What are you hoping to achieve? What will it do? What's the kind of balm? What's the reason for it? And I don't think really there was an answer to that question.
2: And why should poor white people, whose families will exactly suffered the same historical processes of the powerful abusing the powerless, people who've lost their land, it's not the same as slavery, but the point is there'll be vast swathes of people in this country whose families have been abused by the historical process. Are their taxes going to contribute to paying the historical debt?
16: Well, that's certainly a problem, but I think there was something particularly terrible about what happened to Africans who were taken over to the Caribbean. And I don't think it was the same as white working class people in Victorian times. Although the conditions they were in were terrible, it was undoubtedly worse for West Africans who were taken over to the Caribbean. Does that mean 200, 300 years later, white working class people today, or black working class people today in the United Kingdom, should be paying taxes to former enslaved nations? I don't think it does.
0: Shall we end with a discussion that's got our listeners going this morning, which is about the mental load? Sienna, I'm going to start with you. The mental load is often defined as the tasks that often the woman in the relationship will step up for, will retain the information on. The example that's given, that men might take their children to a dentist appointment but have no idea what they're there for or when the next one is going to be. Where do you stand on the mental load? How much do you carry in your relationship?
17: I mean, I think that would drive me mad if I had a husband who was so clueless. Like, you hear so many wives talking about their husbands who are like that. At the moment I'm 30 weeks pregnant. I'm doing nothing. I'm lifting not a finger in our household. If he asks me to do something, I'm like, excuse me, I'm growing like hair and fingernails. So obviously not. I'm going to lie here. Thanks. So he really does everything. I kind of think of myself in our household as like the executive chef. Like, I do very much think of what needs to be done and know, and I do our social engagements, you know, I keep the calendar going. So I take on that mental load, but the actually executing of things,
2: And you're happy with that? My husband.
17: I'm very happy with it, yeah.
0: I'll be Alan messages in to say, on mental load, men seem to enjoy praise, women seem to enjoy martyrdom. The system seems to be working perfectly.
16: Well, I think that's absolutely right. I live with my sister, and I'd probably say there is probably a similar amount of sort of praise and martyrdom that goes on. My sister will often just do things and not tell me. And then I will probably do the same amount as she does, but I say when I do it. I'll be like, I took the bins out today, by the way.
2: I'm going to do the dishwasher.
16: And I say it very loudly so she can hear in her room upstairs. I think this whole mental load thing, this conversation has kind of depressed me a little bit, because I think, Sienna, what you're talking about is a partnership between two people and men and women doing different things when they're in different physical states. Your husband or your partner does the things you can't do because you are pregnant.
17: Yeah.
16: And I think you can extrapolate that into real life, whereas if one person has a more demanding job, the other person's going to do more housework. And why is that a problem? And it doesn't matter if it's the man who's doing it. It doesn't matter if it's the woman who's doing it. If someone is at work so they can't take their child to a dental appointment, obviously the other parent is going to take it. And why do we talk about these sort of differences between men and women or male and female and the different types of things that we do to contribute to family life as being different and a problem that it's different?
17: Yeah,
16: it is different.
17: Yeah. I believe in pink jobs and blue jobs. There you go.
0: Theresa
16: May.
17: Conservative opinion for you.
0: We've got Theresa May to thank for that. Sienna, thank you very much. Great to have you here with us this morning.
2: We're going to go early to the news, actually, because in a few moments we're going to hear from the Chancellor, John Healey, after the headlines with Andy Hayes.
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11: Thank you, Steve. Good morning. 99% of asylum claims may not be genuine, according to a whistleblower speaking to The Times. The Home Office official with years of experience as an asylum decision maker says hundreds of Pakistanis have claimed they are gay by saying they were in a relationship with exactly the same man. In a speech shortly, the Chancellor will announce a £150 million fund for fast-growing northern firms. John Healey will also set out plans to boost growth through what he calls an active state. A German hard right party has won a resounding victory in a regional election. The AfD has won just under 44% of the vote in Saxony-Anhalt, but appears to be three or four seats short of an outright majority. And the owner of a chain of farm shops in North London says shoplifters are stealing up to £4,000 of produce in one go. Rollo Millership, who runs Nourished Communities, has also told The Times he has bought a stab vest. I'll have another update at 10 o'clock.
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0: Good morning. This is Times Radio Breakfast with Stig Abel and Kate McCann. It's 9:31 and we are waiting for the Chancellor, John Healey, to start his speech. He's going to be talking this morning ahead of the budget, ahead of the party's annual conference. He wants to tell a new story of the economy. Well, Dominic O'Connell, our business correspondent, is here and will be listening with us. Morning, Dom.
24: Morning.
0: How much of a new story can he really tell?
24: Well, it's a bit tricky because he's a sort of a continuation government, and Chancellor and a continuation government. I thought Steve Swinford put it quite well earlier, the Times' political editor, when he's saying he has to be the same but different. Or is it different but the same? It's one or the other. I think the fiscal discipline bit, which he's going to be talking about a lot, is the same. So continuity, not spooking the markets. But then the vibes are going to be different. It's going to be the new story, the innovation, fiscal devolution, those kind of things. So not much actual concrete policy, but trying to walk that line of being the same but different.
0: And what's the point of a Chancellor doing a speech like this now, if, as you say, it's quite a difficult tightrope he's got to walk? What's the aim with this? Who's he really speaking to?
24: Well, I think he's just simply trying to break that link back to Rachel Reeves, trying to say that this is a new administration. He doesn't have much of a window to do this before things get serious and he has a budget to produce. Mm. So really all this now, I mean, it's all about signalling. It's not really that important. What's important is what happens on October the 28th. So this speech is really about, you know, putting his stamp on the office, not being like Rachel Reeves, because Rachel Reeves was the previous incumbent and she was a bit too gloomy.
0: And it was a bit miserable, wasn't it?
24: It was all a bit miserable, certainly in her first few months in the office. But I think it's also quite, he has to be conscious of the fact, as Rachel Reeves had to be conscious, is that a lot of what's going to influence whether he's remembered as a good or a bad Chancellor is entirely outside his control. Mm. It's the oil price, it's the gas price, it's the path of inflation and interest rates, all those big forces in which the Chancellor is really just a small boat being tossed on a big sea.
2: So one test will be, I suppose, whether this speech could have been delivered by Rachel Reeves. And certainly speaking to people in terms of how they predict it, is probably going to be something she could have delivered.
24: No, and probably previous chancellors as well. You know, to hear a chancellor talking about wealth creation, innovation and investment is you know, absolutely standard fare, really. So there's nothing much new in that. And I suppose there's always a chance of a surprise. It could be the odd interesting policy. I mean, one thing we know he's going to announce is a new £150 million fund for businesses in the north of England. That is an incremental piece of policy, but really this close to a budget, he's not going to be getting out the fire axe, I don't think.
0: How credible is John Healey seen when it comes to the city, investors, pension funds? I mean, he was Defence Secretary. He's obviously handled difficult things before in government, but he's relatively untested when it comes to economics and business.
24: Yes, I think he's certainly been given the benefit of the doubt. I mean, the big moves we had in the bond markets last week, and there's been a few little hiccups along in the previous couple of weeks as well, weren't really to do with Labour's internal politics or the UK's domestic politics. They were much more to do with what was happening to the oil price and the like likely path of inflation in the UK. So I think he's been given the benefit of the doubt. We had Chris Jeffrey on, you might remember, at the end of last week on Thursday, who's the head of macro strategy at Legal & General, probably the single biggest investor in UK gilts in the world, maybe PIMCO slightly bigger. But he said if they ditch the fiscal rules, although they don't attach that much importance to the fiscal rules, if they do ditch the fiscal rules, the bond markets will really run riot. So I think there is a thing out there that really is a bit of ironclad discipline in the words of Rachel Reeves, which is constraining Healy and all this.
2: So do vibes matter? Because they're annoying me, the idea that this vibe... I mean, how many times have you heard the word vibes? I mean, it's every day. Because isn't the problem we have in this country that we're all about vibes? We never actually create wealth. We never actually innovate. We never actually invest in manufacturing. We just have chancellors who stand up and talk about the vibes of everything. And that almost is a microcosm of the problem.
24: Yeah, it is. Although you're kind of limited to talking in vibes terms when you don't have any money to spend. You know, if debt to GDP was about 40%, which it wasn't not that long ago, then I'm sure this government would be talking about investment and doing a lot more in terms of investment. But there's not an awful lot of room they have to manoeuvre sticking to those fiscal
2: rules. How is that not a spiral?

0: things. I think Simon French, who was on earlier, made the very good point that really it's government's jobs to create the right conditions for growth, yeah, rather than trying to do too much to actually do it itself. And I think one of the criticisms of Rachel Reeves, and indeed the whole Keir Starmer administration, was that they thought growth was the thing that government did. Really, growth in the UK is a series of happy accidents down to good education, good fiscal conditions, all kinds of things like that. So if they could do something about energy costs, if they can do something about the path of inflation, if they can do something about government spending in general, then they'll probably have a better chance of doing it.
1: If you are just joining us, it's 9:37. We are just waiting for the Chancellor, John Healey, to give a key economic speech this morning. We're expecting him to begin that speech in just a few moments' time. He will be flanked by some of his Treasury team. And Dom, many of them have been in Rachel Reeves' Treasury team. I mean, they are pretty much exactly the same faces that were around the table before.
0: A continuity government.
1: Yes, exactly.
0: But quite different from the one that went before.
1: Well, and that's the message that he's hoping to land today. I just wonder whether he needs some fresh ideas. Are they getting enough? I mean, they are getting advice from some people, although not necessarily all helpful, given that some of his advisors are in the papers this morning saying, don't do this, that and the other.
0: Well, yes, exactly. And, you know, he can take as much advice as he wants, but in the end, he does have to make up his own mind. There are some things coming up which are going to worry him a bit, I think. So on Friday, we get the July GDP numbers from the Office for National Statistics are likely to be negative, a contraction in the economy in July. So that whole narrative about having the fastest growing economy in the G7, that's going to take a little bit of a turn down. And if you look at the UK economy as a whole, there are some good signs. There is business confidence is going up, consumer confidence is getting a bit better. But there are also some quite worrying things around oil prices, the path of inflation. There's a Bank of England interest rate meeting the following Thursday, so on the 18th, so we get the GDP figures on Friday. The following Thursday, we get a Bank of England meeting. They're expected to keep rates on hold at 3.75%, but there is quite a bit of pressure on the bank to get serious about inflation. Inflation is on the way up because of what's happening in Iran. A lot of people think the Bank of England is not really taking this seriously. The vote on the Monetary Policy Committee last time was 6-3 in favour of keeping it. So you only need two of those people, and they are independent, to change sides, and then you have a vote to raise. Then John Healey would have to try and sell the idea of the interest rates are going up, having taken so much credit for something that had nothing to do with them.
1: Exactly.
0: Interest rates going down, they're now going to have to explain interest rates going up. I think there will be an interest rate rise at some stage, maybe not next Thursday or Thursday after next, but pretty soon.
1: But before Christmas.
0: Maybe before Christmas, yes.
2: We should hear from the Chancellor very shortly, although he did say he was going to speak at 9:30, and if he can't show up at 9:30 when he says it's going to show up at 9:30, then how much can we trust him with the nation's finances is a question I'm beginning to ask myself more stridently. The other side of the thing that Don was talking about, Kate, was the idea you've got to spend less, that in order to break this cycle, you've got to reduce government outlaying. That's becomes very difficult because that's the welfare argument that the Conservative and Reform want to talk about. Andy Burnham kind of wants to talk about it and says we want to have more people back at work, we want to have a better outcome. But at some stage, you might say it's 10, 15, 20 billion, we've got to spend less than we currently spend.
1: And I think this is the real difficulty for this government, because they are trying to walk this very careful line. They have a backbench, a rump of the backbench of the Labour Party that is very much not signed up for huge sweeping welfare cuts. They're very much not signed up for this discussion about the triple lock on pensions and how you manage that going forward. And the things that Andy Burnham has committed them to, social care reform, for example, incredibly expensive, devolution, more spending on big kind of capital projects. The idea is there to spend more money and the sense of optimism. And that's what Dom's talking about, this idea that, you know, this is not a government that wants to be doom and gloom. But the picture that they're facing and the choices they have to make are really very difficult. And the political sort of momentum in the Labour Party is not behind them at the moment.
0: I think which is why if you aren't able to cut quite deeply on welfare or all the other things or government spending in general, what this budget on October the 28th is likely to be is simply a bit of noodling around the edges, and the maintenance of the fiscal headroom that Rachel Reeves set, £24 billion, being maintained by the promise of cuts in the future, even deeper cuts in the future, which actually I think may not go down well with markets at all, because they're getting a bit wise to this idea of promising to hit the forecast on these imaginary spending cuts which might come. And in the meantime, John Healey and Andy Burnham will just hope that the oil price fall and that the economy recovers.
2: But then nothing will change, though. I mean, we're still left in the same situation where that sort of systemic, fundamental altering of the economy won't happen, will it? Because they're as you say, noodling around the edges. You're not going to have any big ticket items.
0: Well, you probably have to do that in the absence of any other strategy, I think.
1: Well, the other problem is, of course, Dom,

0: We've not spoken at all about defence spending here. And to remind people, the commitment that John Healey and Andy Burnham have made is to get to 3.5% by 2035, but they won't put a place marker down in terms of the 3% target, which they say they're going to hit by 2030. It's a £10 billion commitment, we think, at the current rates or at the current state of affairs. They've got to find that £10 billion from somewhere.
1: Yeah, £10 billion is about 1 month's interest payments for this government on the existing debt. And it's a government that spends more than £1 trillion a day. A year. If they're... £1 trillion a day would be good. But £1 trillion a year. So if they're really that cash strapped, they can't find £10 billion on what's meant to be an absolute ironcast commitment from the Chancellor, that just shows you where they are in terms of needing to pretend what's going to happen in the next 3 years or so is going to be savings, economic growth, all this kind of stuff.
2: That baffles me, Dom, because on one hand, £10 billion is a lot of money. On the other hand, it's not a lot of money compared to the overall outlay. So it should be able to be found. I mean, I just don't understand why Keir Starmer didn't do that. Yeah, I talked about this before, the JFYD, just do it. But bosses around the world just say there are some things I'm just telling you to do, and your job is to make it work. If defence is at the heart of government and it's 10 billion quid and they're kind of committed by 2035 anyway by NATO, why not just do it?
1: Well, perhaps the question is it really at the heart of what the government wants to do? Because there's an awful lot of people in this government who'd rather say, actually, we should be spending on the NHS, we should be spending on all kinds of things, education, and not on defence. Actually, it's quite a hard choice to make, that we don't want to spend on defence, but we do want to spend on the NHS. And I think an awful lot of Labour voters will think, yes, actually, we don't want to spend on defence.
0: Well, I think we are expecting to hear from John Healey in the next couple of moments. He is doing this speech from somewhere in the Midlands, we are told, a manufacturing base somewhere in the Midlands. And Domi does this at a time when Jaguar Land Rover, based in the Midlands, although manufacturing bases elsewhere in the country too, are talking about cutting thousands of jobs.
1: Yes, Jaguar Land Rover, he might be speaking at Jaguar Land Rover, because they do have a big base in Coventry. They don't make cars here, but they do have a headquarters and a research division as well. I think they have some other stuff as well there as well.
0: Engineering bases,
1: exactly. But Jaguar Land Rover have said that they're going to they haven't given the number, but they have a big voluntary redundancy program coming. It's probably going to be around 4,000 jobs out of the 34,000 they employ in the UK. Mm-hmm. It doesn't sound absolutely mortal to Jaguar Land Rover if they're just, you know, having a whack at the back office and taking a whole load of people out. But it is pretty tough times in the car market. Yeah. Volkswagen has just, Germany's biggest car maker, has just said it's going to lose 50,000 jobs. And that was last year. On September the 3rd, the board voted in favour of another 50,000 jobs. The unions are fighting that. Mm. 100,000 jobs out of Germany's economic heartland is pretty tough.
0: Yeah.
1: And Volkswagen always promised they had this kind of unspoken agreement with the regional government in Saxony that they would never close a plant in Germany. They're closing four. Yeah. So, you know, when Volkswagen is suffering like that, you know that all Western car companies are suffering, and Jaguar Land Rover's no exception.
2: He's just on his way, John Healey. He's being introduced. He's at a manufacturing base in Coventry. That looks like is that a crane behind him?
1: That looks like a car assembly robot to me.
2: Oh, there we go. The other thing he could do, Dom, is... Oh, actually, we actually find out what he's going to do, because he's going to tell us himself. Here he is, John Healey, the Chancellor.
3: Graham, thank you. Thank you for your welcome. Thank you to those of your staff here who have helped organise this event. As we were walking in here, I said to Graham, what are you most proud of about the MTC? And he said, we turn small ideas into brilliant businesses. And that's why we're so proud to back you. That's why I'm so pleased to be here. And I'm particularly pleased that my good friends and Labour colleagues, the West Midlands Mayor, Richard Parker, and Johnny Reynolds as Business Secretary here as well, and members of the brilliant Treasury ministerial team I've got here, James, Dan, Lucy, and Torsten. But above all, thank you, and especially to you, the apprentices. I really look forward to some time with you later. So thank you. MTC is an organisation at the very heart of advanced manufacturing. And advanced manufacturing is one of our 8 industrial growth sectors as a government. Today, this centre is 1,000 people strong. It's had government investment of 35 million, but a turnover of nearly 130 million. Conceived and funded first in 2009, then opened in 2011. This was established to unlock the potential of the UK industry with practical, leading-edge manufacturing innovation. And what better place, therefore, for me to speak with you today about this government's determination, our determination for growth, our belief in Britain's future. Because the UK is home to nearly half the most innovative companies in Europe. We're world leaders in life sciences, in defence technology, in creative industries, financial services. Our science and research base is world-beating. Our capital markets are some of the largest and most vibrant anywhere in the world. And the UK stock market is hitting all-time highs. So, you know, in the past week, this new job has taken me from my home constituency in South Yorkshire to the G20 meeting in North Carolina. And there, I was proud to have behind me the work begun by Keir Starmer to re-establish Britain as a respected voice among our allies, and the work begun by Rachel Reeves to recover Britain's fiscal discipline. I will build on both as Chancellor. And at the G20, the discussion, to be frank, was focused first on the problems that we all face in the global community. Conflicts, trade tensions that drive up inflation, that drive up interest rates. And these shocks may be worldwide, but they're felt keenly here in the UK. From the cost of the weekly shock to the cost of government debt. Our borrowing costs are at historic highs, and the reasons are plain. Since 2009, high borrowing, low growth, has allowed national debt to rise from 64% of GDP, the amount we produce as a country, to almost 100%. Cameron's austerity gutted our public services, while Johnson's hard Brexit hammered goods exports. And unfunded spending then, after COVID, meant that inflation hit 11%, increasing the cost of living and the cost of business. And of course, UK debt costs were historically around the G7 average until Liz Truss's mini-budget crashed the economy and collapsed confidence in Britain's fiscal strength. So since 2022, we have been paying that trust penalty as we battle to re-establish belief in Britain and the UK's fiscal sustainability. You know, in our British democratic system, if you have the privilege to serve in government, you don't get to choose. You don't get to choose the time. You don't get to choose the circumstances. That's for the British people. But when I spoke to my colleagues at the G20, I started to tell them a fresh story about Britain. An optimistic story, one of resilience, of pride, of huge latent potential, of a country turning a corner. A country whose people and businesses and communities are ready to seize the opportunity of new technologies and new ideas. I talked about the trade deals with our allies, the inward investment making Britain the place to do business. I talked about interest rates cut 6 times since the election, borrowing at its lowest level in 6 years, growth still fragile, but the fastest in the G7 in the first half of this year. And productivity, finally ticking up after decades of lagging behind our peers. And on my first day in the Treasury, I said that fiscal discipline was my first priority of Chancellor. It underwrites every promise this government makes. And the Prime Minister and I are in lockstep in our commitment to meeting the fiscal rules at the upcoming budget, to balancing the books with a buffer to protect against uncertainty, to controlling borrowing, to bear down on inflation and reducing long-term pressures on our public finances. And this isn't about lines on a graph or numbers on a spreadsheet. It's a matter of values. And there's nothing progressive about the government spending £1 in every 10 on debt interest. You know, if debt interest were a government department, it would be the second biggest in Whitehall after health. Bigger than defence, the Home Office and justice put together. That's why staying true to our values means being honest about the need to control government spending. And then fiscal credibility is indivisible from growth. It was the heart of those G20 discussions just the other day in North Carolina. Because growth is the sustainable pathway out of indebtedness into prosperity. And while Britain's growth trajectory has been weak, this now must change. This is essential, it is possible, it is central to my purpose as Chancellor. And you ask any economist what growth is, you'll get a number. But ask the public and you'll get a different answer. A young person getting a new job in a company that's on the up. A sole trader securing a new contract, able to take the family away on holiday in the summer. A business winning a new export order that gives the community around it a sense of new lease of life. And I dedicate myself to this mission as Chancellor, to make Great Britain growth Britain again, with more investment, more innovation, and more jobs. And let me be clear. I recognise that the cost of business, that's energy bills, regulation burdens, planning constraints, labour costs, have grown since COVID, and I want to draw the line. And whether it is the cost of business or the cost of living, the only way we deal with these in the long term is growth. I want to see this country as a country of wealth creation. I want our government decisions and policies to raise the levels of confidence and investment and profit in British businesses. And today, I'm going to set out how we will do that. Acting at pace, in partnership with business and with patriotism. Proud to back British businesses, buy British goods, promote British exports, get British people working in the jobs we create in the process. This is a dual mission. A dual mission for growth led by the Prime Minister and me as Chancellor. Number 10 North and the Treasury acting together. Through devolution, through greater public control, through a strong strategic centre of government. Now, in his statement to the House of Commons last week, the Prime Minister set out a clear diagnosis of what has gone wrong in the past. The fundamentals of our economy hollowed out through a series of past policy decisions. Political power was centralised, weakening the relationships between the people, the businesses, and the institutions who can make things happen beyond Whitehall. The economic enablers were privatised and outsourced, leaving an accountability to a thicket of arm's-length bodies and regulators, too often without the predictability or the pace that underpins a thriving market economy. And our country was deindustrialised, as the cost to make anything, to build anything here soared, and our dependence on unreliable sources grew, including in areas critical to our national security and sovereignty. And you know the results. You know the results from the communities that have lost out, high streets blighted, loss of trust, a loss of belief that anyone in politics is prepared to sort it out. So the solution is a fundamental shift. A shift that starts with putting power and resources with local leaders to build infrastructure, boost private investment, and deliver local industrial strategies supported by de-risking public investment that matches local needs. To unlock the potential of their region to do things in the best way that Whitehall can't. And I am determined that the next chapter of Britain's growth story will be written in more places. And that's not sentimentality, that is supply-side economics. A transport bottleneck in South Yorkshire is too often invisible from Whitehall, but it can have a real impact on economic growth and on business investment decisions. That's why at the budget, I'll set out a roadmap to fiscal devolution, a permanent transfer of power and resources from Whitehall to our regions, with greater business rates retention for local councils and strategic authorities. Grants from central government replaced by a share of local income tax for every mayoral strategic authority beginning in 2028. And London, of course, is our powerhouse. But if our city regions could emulate the success of those in France or Germany, growth in our country would be transformed. And in Britain, of course, we also have our growth corridors, Oxford and Cambridge, the Northern Growth Corridor, where I can today announce a new allocation from the British Business Bank, £150 million for scale-ups in the north so that we get behind the most innovative and fast-growing firms. And I'm also announcing the Northern 500, bringing the North's most ambitious mid-sized businesses into a single growth community, led by the Great North Partnership of Mayors. Led by the mayors, supported by the private sector and by central government. And across all the nations of the UK, we will support local leaders to deliver local growth. And as the UK government, we've already begun this work with those nations, making Aberdeen the home of GB Energy, making major investment in Welsh Railways, and making investment in small businesses across Northern Ireland, again through the British Business Bank. And then following in the footsteps of Richard Parker here in the West Midlands, I'm announcing today that South Yorkshire, Liverpool City Region, North East England, the Cardiff Capital Region will all become the latest strategic partners of the National Wealth Fund. That means the National Wealth Fund will get hands-on. It'll help these areas build their own investment pipelines. Because I know that strategic authorities are only as strong as the local authorities that compose them, councillors in every nation will remain at the front line of local growth, from house building to high streets. And alongside this, we need a strong strategic centre of government, wired to enable those local leaders and their ambitions, succeeding where old schemes like Levelling Up have failed. That's why the Prime Minister created Number 10 North, led now by the First Secretary of State. Number 10 North, working with the Treasury to remove obstacles so that people and businesses on the ground can pull together to drive growth and productivity in their area. Working together to be more decisive and more effective in the areas that only national government can sort, including by convening the new National Economic Council. And this is a joint enterprise between central and regional government set up to drive growth in every postcode through a greater degree of public control and leadership. Now, some might claim that public control is public ownership, but it is broader than that. It means local leaders and a stronger centre together exerting the public influence, the public direction over the essentials, transport, energy, housing, other utilities. It means accountability on the levels on things that matter to people, that matter to businesses. Fair bills, better services, investment that gets delivered. And it means an active state, driving better regulation, quicker decisions. It is these things that create the predictability that private enterprise needs to thrive. And this is new. Greater devolution of power and resources that enables long-term local investment and industrial strategies. Public control through an effective and strategic state at all levels, with oversight of the essentials for business success. A new civic partnership between government, business, academia. And alongside this, national policy to drive investment, innovation and jobs and create the right conditions for the private sector to flourish. So let me take each of these in turn. Investment, innovation, jobs. First, investment. In the UK, we've had one of the lowest rates of investment in the G7 countries for the last decade and a half. That's because of the failures of public investment. The failures of public investment to create the conditions for private investment, with cuts, delays, uncertainties in capital spending, and a system still gummed up with over-regulation and litigation. Now, in the last 2 years, we started to make real progress. We've boosted public capital investment. We've set out a 10-year infrastructure strategy. We've made it easier for international capital to invest in the UK. We've unlocked the potential of our world-leading financial services sector to channel more domestic capital to domestic British companies. And the result is that for business investment has increased by 4.9% since the election alone. But we need to do more. So first, I'm making changes to the Treasury Green Book, reducing the discount rate from 3.5% to 3%, and that will skew investment towards projects with more long-term potential, meaning that more places across the UK will get a fair hearing. And alongside that, I'm introducing economic potential analysis. We put those into the decisions, the business decisions, the business case decisions that government makes. So we assess places not on what they are today, but on what they could become in the future. Second, I'll sharpen the focus of our public financial institutions. They're already backed by £200 billion to better align now with government priorities. We'll use public procurement as a strategic tool to ensure that we back British firms across more of the public sector. And third, I will take an axe to the thicket of consultation, litigation and administration that has a stranglehold too often on private investment. So I confirm today my commitment to reducing the burden of business regulation by 25% by the end of this Parliament. And today, I announce we'll extend the reforms of judicial review from energy to all major infrastructure so that vexatious legislation and vexatious litigation and challenge can't block economic growth. Let me also confirm that I am committed to deliver the findings of the Fingleton Review. And I'll go further. I'll extend those to other sectors, including a launch of a costs review of rail infrastructure. And later this autumn, Johnny Reynolds, the Business Secretary, and I will convene the major regulators to kickstart work ahead of the spending review to identify where those regulators are holding British business back and make practical changes to cut through. And let me say this. The people who elected us as a government expect us to get on with it. The role of government is to act. And so I'll end the consultation culture at the Treasury and beyond, supported by new guidance from the Attorney General today that legal risk is not the be-all and end-all of ministerial decisions. So let me turn then to those three drivers. The next growth component is innovation. You know, the UK is the third in the world for innovation. Our record's extraordinary. I mean, pause and look around in the MTC. Our UK formula works. Local leaders working with world-class universities, investors, local businesses have created clusters of innovation across the UK. Not just in Oxford and Cambridge, but in Leicester, in Swansea, in Strathclyde, in Newcastle, yes, in Manchester, and in Rotherham. As a result, we are world leaders in frontier technologies, in quantum, in nuclear fusion, in AI, in advanced manufacturing. But too often, ideas born here in Britain have to go elsewhere to find the capital they need to grow, meaning the jobs, the benefits, the intellectual property go elsewhere and are felt elsewhere, and the benefits are elsewhere than Britain. So I'm setting an ambition now to double the number of unicorn firms in this country. And together with Johnny Reynolds, I'll identify the next wave of unicorns, with the state as the early first customer to ensure they have the necessary backing to scale. I did this at Defence. I announced this for Sovereign AI last week, and we're doing it today with the Scale Up Fund for the North. And over the coming months, I want to go further, working with more departments to earmark dedicated funds to back British innovation. And to aid the adoption of new technology, I'm today setting the aim of having new sandboxing powers in place, ready to deploy across the economy next year. Sandboxing powers. What this means is that businesses and innovators, inventors, can safely test frontier technologies from pavement robots to drones to life-saving medical treatments, prevented by the system of regulation now, unleashed to test the technologies of the future. And let me talk specifically about AI for a moment. We're in the middle of one of the greatest innovations in a generation, artificial intelligence. AI for economists is a general purpose technology. It will transform our economy at every level. Every firm, every community, every hospital, every school, everywhere can benefit. And unlike previous world-changing technology, from the factory to the steam engine to electricity to the World Wide Web, AI self-improves. And on some measures, the capability of frontier models is doubling every 4 months. So I understand. I understand and I share the concerns that people do have about AI. It takes up space, it takes up resources. It will change our labour market in ways that no one, not even economists, fully understand. Replacing some jobs while creating others. And we need to face those risks. We need to face those risks, especially to our national security and our business security. So we're already using the power of the state, of public control, if you like, to help us grasp this opportunity of AI. To do so in a way that guards against these risks through our world-leading AI Security Institute, our AI Economics Institute, and by our AI Minister, now at Cabinet. And as Chancellor, I will not let this opportunity of AI pass Britain by, but nor will I allow the technology to proliferate with no oversight. So let me turn to that third, investment, innovation, jobs. Let me take to third, that third driver of growth, our nation's workforce. We're underusing the huge potential of Britain's workers. The number of young people, that's 16 to 24, now not in education, employment or training. It rose after COVID, before the election. Nearly 1 million now. Two-thirds have never had a job. And on top of that, too many of those of all ages that are in work are in jobs that don't pay enough or without the skills and opportunities to be able to get on, to move up. So 2 weeks into this new government, the Prime Minister threw down the gauntlet on technical education with a plan to mayors to say, to respond to the needs of your local employers, respond to the needs in your areas, shape the pathways that will give children access to technical skills from the age of 14. And this autumn, Alan Milburn will set out his full recommendations to the government on how to address this scar of youth unemployment. I recognise the importance of that work. It's a moral duty. It simply cannot be right that so many of our young people in their 20s are stuck on benefits, not even looking for work. And if we fail to tackle that, we write off an entire generation. So it's our moral duty. And it's also our fiscal duty. Because a person coming off benefits and into work saves the taxpayer money. And that becomes a win-win when those people start paying tax themselves. And while we tackle youth unemployment, we must continue to attract the very best and brightest from around the world, just as we're doing through the government's global talent workforce. So this will be our approach. Fiscal discipline and the drive for growth in every postcode. Devolution to hand power to local leaders. A strong strategic centre with Number 10 North and the Treasury, charged to enable business, charged to enable economic growth. And public control and leadership over the services, the utilities that are the foundation for private sector success. Partnerships with business to drive productivity. Partnerships with trade unions to drive productivity. Together, driving productivity and growth through more investment, more innovation, more jobs. And you know, as all this comes together, as in all the great eras of our country's history, people start telling each other stories about the future and not the past. We'll see young people in their 20s and 30s, starting businesses that storm to global scale. We'll still see the self-employed making profits to put back into their business. We'll see high streets and factories on the up. Growth built in more places for more places. Britain's economy on the up. And of course, we will not deliver all this tomorrow. But we're delivering the start of it today. And I recognise the urgency of the moment. This plan will guide the government in the budget, in the Prime Minister's 10-year plan, and throughout our work for the rest of this Parliament. Growth in every postcode, hope in every heart, not just a slogan, but a test that we have set ourselves. A test that with your help, we will meet. Thank you.

0: Now, I'm told that a few of you have questions lined up. I've no idea what they're going to be, but rather than go straight to the media, we're going to go first to one of the MTC apprentices. There are 6,000 that are connected to this centre. So the first question from Faith, and then we'll take a couple of questions from business, and then we'll come to the media.
1: Hiya.
0: Faith.
1: First off, thank you for speaking to us.
0: Sure.
1: First, thank you so much for taking the time to speak to us. I am a third-year apprentice, design engineer apprentice, currently working at Parker Meggitt. I also train with the MTC. I chose the apprenticeship option, and I absolutely love my apprenticeship, and I love every aspect of it. But there's a lot of questions that come about which is better, the apprenticeship route or...
2: Hello, this is Hugh Griffin picking up the baton here on Times Radio. We have been listening to the Chancellor, John Healey, in his first major speech since taking the job under Andy Burnham. Thanks very much indeed for everyone who's sent in messages during that speech, such as Ian, who says, any chance I can have a copy of this speech? I think it'll help me get to sleep at night. Peter saying, if John Healey's supposed to be cheering me up, I'd hate to hear him tell me my dog has died. And Vin, who says, sorry, I've had to turn off the radio. Well, we did not. So just to remind you what we just heard there, John Healey, he unveiled a £150 million fund to a British business bank to get behind the most innovative firms in the north of England. And he tried to generally strike a far more optimistic note than his predecessor, Rachel Reeves. Times Radio's business presenter, Dom O'Connell, is still with me. Hello, Dom.
3: Hello.
2: What did you take from all that then?
3: It was quite dry, wasn't it? Rachel Reeves was often criticised for being wooden in her presentation. I'm not sure if he's quite wooden, but he is quite dry and monotonous. And it was quite amusing towards him when he was trying to set out this big vision. We talked about a big upbeat vision, Britain's economy on the up, hope in every heart and growth in every postcode, which was more like sort of trying to watch an elephant tap dance, really. It was quite a little bit painful when he wound all that up. But he did meet the requirements for the speech, which was to provide continuity, but also to say how it was going to be different from what had gone before, Rachel Reeves and Keir Starmer. So the continuity came in the promises to continue fiscal discipline. I counted 8 mentions of either fiscal discipline or sustainable finances or fixing the public finances. That's what he has to, that's the kind of message he's trying to communicate to the markets. And also the markets will hear his reference to retaining a buffer. He said we need a buffer in our national finances. That will be taken as a clear reference to the £24 billion in fiscal headroom that he was gifted by Rachel Reeves, or that Rachel Reeves set out on the last budget. So that's a signal he'll try and keep that in this budget. But there was also quite a lot of policy in there. We knew you mentioned the £150 million fund for businesses in the north of England, but there was other stuff as well. He said he would, stuff that might actually have quite happily waited until the budget. Mm. He said he was going to cut the burden of regulation on business by 25% by the end of the parliament. There were going to be judicial reforms to stop vexatious challenges to all kinds of big infrastructure projects, not just the energy projects that we know about. He was going to take the Fingleton Review, which is into nuclear regulation, and take its principles into other kinds of national infrastructure things. There's going to be a review of rail costs. People will be thinking about the costs of HS2. I think there's probably been about 5 different reviews of rail costs over the years, but he's going to have another one. There's going to be a thing called the Northern 500, an alliance of fast-growing northern businesses, and an ambition to double the number of what are known as unicorns, private businesses, startup businesses that have get to a turnover of $1 billion, £760 million, again, within the life of the parliament. So there's actually 5 or 6 things there that could quite happily have waited for a budget, but that he's put out there. So I think, actually, continuity plus a bit of new, given the burden and the constraints of the public finances, probably John Dunn for John Healey, I would have thought.
2: Well, and for all his kind of sort of somewhat soporific delivery, there was a departure from the kind of you remember the gloominess Rachel Reeves gave us at the start. He was very keen not to be gloomy.
3: Yeah, he started on an upbeat note and talked about how he'd gone to the G20 and talked about what a fantastic place Britain was to do business, the hidden resilience of the UK economy. So he started out there and he finished there as well with that kind of rally, much more sort of emotive rally and cry about Britain's economy being on the up. Unfortunately for John Healey, of course, we have GDP numbers on Friday. We get the July numbers on Friday. That's likely to be negative. So, that's the forecast anyway. So it may be that the big vision is slightly punched on the nose by reality by the end of the week.
2: Dominic O'Connell, thank you very much indeed. Dom is, of course, Times Radio's business presenter. You can hear him every morning with Kate and Stig on Times Radio Breakfast. I'm joined now as well by Times columnist Emma Duncan. Emma, good morning.
4: Good morning.
2: Good to have you with us, Emma. So look, John Healy there, he pledged to make Great Britain growth Britain. Did he persuade you that the UK is turning a corner?
4: I don't think there's quite as much hope in my heart as he wishes to plant all over the nation. Those numbers, you know, Britain being the fastest growing place in the G7 or whatever, those numbers are so dodgy. I mean, you know, do you want to pick the last quarter, the last half, the last month, the last year? You can make those numbers do what you want. I mean, Britain's economy is, in terms of growth, is not doing all that badly at the moment in a rich world that is generally doing pretty badly. The problem is our fiscal situation. I mean, this massive pile of debt that is the size of the whole economy. So he bangs on about fiscal discipline. This is great. We like fiscal discipline. But it's not obvious in the first moves that the government has made in terms of, you know, little handouts to people through cutting VAT on energy bills, through cutting bus fares. You know, it feels like a little bit of a kind of handouty government, and that's absolutely not what we need at the moment. In terms of stuff in this speech which Rachel Reeves would not have said, what distinguishes the Burnham government from the Starmer government? I mean, I think the main thing there would be fiscal devolution. This is all a bit weaselly, the fiscal devolution stuff. So you know, it's supposed to be one of the things that the Burnham government is about. But it was fairly clear in what Healy was saying, his careful wording of it. So he said he wanted to give greater business rates retention to local authorities and replace grants with a share of local income tax. This is not kind of big scale devolution. This doesn't give, for instance, you know, the mayoralties power to change their own tax levels of the sort that states in America and Länder in Germany have. That's real devolution, and it sounds like we're really not going to have that.
2: So look, among the things that Healy said there, he said the shocks may be worldwide, but they are felt keenly here in the UK, from the cost of the weekly shop to the cost of government debt. Our borrowing costs are too high. You've been writing in the Times that it's disingenuous of the government to reassure the public it'll be there to help them with the cost of living crisis, because you say there no longer is a cost of living crisis. Explain that to us.
4: Well, I mean, the cost of living crisis is generally regarded as the consequence of inflation on people's ability to afford the things that they need. And at the moment, inflation is quite low. It's running at 2.9%, which is just above the 2% that the Bank of England is supposed to be aiming at. So we don't have very high inflation. Wage growth is doing reasonably well at the moment. So wages are growing at over 4%. Pensions are increasing considerably faster than inflation. Benefits are increasing at 2.3 percentage points more than inflation. That a recently passed law decreed that should be the case. So pretty much everybody's incomes are increasing in real terms. And that, by any normal definition, is not a cost of living crisis.
2: But Emma, it's not like costs went up and then went down again. You know, CPI was, 11% in 2021, and it went high and stayed high, and it's only got higher still. Haven't we just got a long-term, slow-moving cost of living crisis?
4: No, because if you look at what's happened to real wages since before the pandemic, and that's where all the numbers started going funny, there has been a real increase in earnings since before the pandemic. So, yeah, there was a temporary massive inflation hike, partly pandemic-related, partly Ukraine-related. But if you look over the long term, people haven't done all that badly.
2: Look, Emma is staying with us, but let's speak now to the show's own cheerful Chancellor, Paul Johnson. Paul, good morning.
5: Good morning.
2: Thanks for being with us. So look, Paul, Andy Burnham says he's going to be radical on the economy. He wants to unwind the last 40 years, whereas John Healy has referred to this as a continuity government. Listening to that speech, did you think it was a radical departure or more of the same?
5: It's not a particularly radical departure. I mean, there's nothing too much to quibble with in what John Healy was saying. I mean, the truth is that most chancellors, Conservative and Labour, over the last several years could have, and probably to some extent have said, very much the same thing. I mean, who can quibble with fiscal prudence and deregulation and supporting unicorns and more devolution to mayoral authorities? I mean, those are have been core parts of the rhetoric, not just of Rachel Reeves, but of Jeremy Hunt and Rishi Sunak over the last, you know, over the last period. So the real question is, what's he actually going to do? And it's very easy to say, and I applaud him saying, we're going to get rid of 25% of regulation and we're going to make it much harder to judicially review all sorts of infrastructure projects and so on. He just needs to do it. And when I say just, I mean, it is an incredibly hard thing to do. So all of the issues now are about delivery rather than the statement. And that delivery must involve, you would hope, some tax reform, a serious effort to get spending under control, a real focus on reducing regulation across the board in the way that it impacts on business, a real focus on getting investment where it's needed, and all of those sorts of things. So nothing problematic about what he said. It just sounds oh so familiar.
2: I mean, alongside deregulation, both Burnham and Healy are putting a lot of faith in devolution as a way to get the economy growing. Will that work? Can that work? If so, how soon will it work?
5: Well, again, let's see what it means. I mean, devolution has been moving gradually ahead, actually, over the last decade and more. I mean, again, there's a lot of continuity here. It was George Osborne who set up the mayoral authorities and gave additional powers to Andy Burnham, for example, in Manchester. Without George Osborne, Andy Burnham would not be in the position that he is today. Rachel Reeves, don't forget, one of her big announcements earlier in the year was that she was going to assign income tax revenues to mayoral authorities. And my guess is in the budget, what John Healy will say will be very similar to what Rachel Reeves would have said, which is, this is how we're going to assign those revenues. Now, that is not devolution of control over taxes. That will be a more radical step, and we'll see whether he does that. Is devolution helpful for growth? Probably. I mean, it depends how it's done. It depends at what pace. It depends on the capacity of the places that the devolution is offered to. But there is plenty of evidence, I think, across other countries that when we effectively devolve powers over funding of education and public services, and at least infrastructure investment, that you get better outcomes than we have done. But don't expect that to have a big effect next year. This is a generational change that we will need to wait a while to see the effects. Now, that is not a reason not to do it, but it does mean you don't want to overpromise and underdeliver in the short term.
2: Paul, Arthur Laffer, the American economist of curve fame, has said the UK is taxing itself to death. Ken Rogoff, former chief economist at the IMF, said the UK is the most vulnerable country in the world to a debt crisis. That makes us sound like we're kind of teetering on the edge of disaster, which is very much not the vibe that Healy was trying to spread, are we?
5: Well, I mean, on that tax point, I mean, our taxes are rising more quickly than taxes, I think, in any other major economy over this decade, but they're still significantly overall below the levels of taxes across much of continental Western Europe. So it's not the case that we're wildly out of line in terms of the levels of taxes that we're raising, although there are serious and big problems with the way that we're raising those taxes. We've increased marginal rates on millions of people over the last few years to much higher levels than they were. We've obviously increased employer national insurance contributions. I've banged on about the disaster that is stamp duty time and again on this programme. So we certainly need to sort out our taxes, but it's more their structure than their level that's a problem. In terms of our debt, our overall debt is not massively out of line with that of other G7 economies, but it has again risen much faster than any other country over the last 20 years. And the bond markets don't have a lot of confidence in us. That's why we're paying more interest on our debt than almost any other developed economy. Now, that's partly because they look at our politics and see it's all a bit chaotic. It's partly because they lack a degree of confidence in the capacity of the government to keep a lid on borrowing. But probably even more importantly than either of those, they look at our inflation record over the last 15 years, and it's terrible. Our inflation has been higher than that on average over the last 15 years than almost all of the other major economies. And of course, if you're you need to be recompensed for that inflation if you're going to take on British government debt. And that, I think, is the main reason why our interest rates are higher.
2: Emma Duncan is still with me. Emma, would you expect taxes to be going up in the next budget?
4: Yes, I think taxes will go up in the next budget because I don't think that this government is going to be serious about reducing spending, which I would have thought should be the priority for a responsible government with the kind of debt pile that we've got. Interest costs are so high, defence spending has got to go up. I think taxes are somehow going to have to go up.
2: Well, look, John Healy may be feeling optimistic, but is Paul Johnson feeling optimistic? Let's check in with the Paul Johnson optimism meter. No, I mean, it's not showing dazzling optimism, Paul. There seems to be a flicker of optimism for what might be happening in 30 years' time, but the next few years seems pretty bleak. Fair?
5: Well, that's pretty dazzling for me, to be fair.
2: Thank you very much indeed, Paul Johnson. And thank you also to Emma Duncan. Always a pleasure having both of you here. Coming up, I'm going to be getting my weekly World Affairs update with Mark Urban. And of course, just to let you know, just before one, of course, we'll be playing our quiz. Can you get number 10? 10 questions and 10 jobs in my cabinet. Climb all the way to the top of our greasy poll. Become PM. You win a branded DAB radio. On Thursday, Stefan Boscher, the Times Politics newsletter editor, had a go. He got stuck on the question to become foreign secretary. In which country would you find Mount Kilimanjaro?
6: Nepal?
7: No, it's just wrong. This is wrong.
2: 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Coming up, is Iran slowly losing its grip on the Strait of Hormuz? I'll find out next in Mark Urban's World Affairs Briefing. 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
9: Thank you, Hugo. As we've been hearing, the Chancellor, John Healey's been setting out his vision of the UK economy. In a speech in Coventry, he said Britain's growth trajectory has been weak and this must change. He said he wants to see this country as one of wealth creation. He also mentioned artificial intelligence.
0: It will transform our economy at every level. Every firm, every community, every hospital, every school, everywhere can benefit. And unlike previous world-changing technology, from the factory to the steam engine to electricity to the World Wide Web, AI self-improves. And on some measures, the capability of frontier models is doubling every 4 months.
9: Only one in 100 asylum claims is genuine, according to a whistleblower speaking to The Times. The Home Office official, who's worked for years as an asylum decision maker, says many people simply have the same script. Germany's hard-right AfD parties won the election in Saxony-Anhalt, but has fallen short of an overall majority, according to provisional results. It's taken just under 44% of the vote, more than double what it got 5 years ago. And the All England Club says it has no plans to give influencers accreditation for Wimbledon after trouble at the US Open. About 100 content creators were given passes for this year's tournament in New York, but there have been problems with lights used for filming and noise during matches. The player Naomi Osaka is urging the influencers to improve their tennis etiquette. For a roundup of news on demand, find the Times Radio News Briefing, and that is on the Times Radio app.
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2: Sky Originals' explosive legal drama, War, stars Dominic West and Sienna Miller as a tech entrepreneur and film star whose high-profile divorce sparks a fierce rivalry between two prestigious London law firms. 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The first proved a little different than all other spy thrillers that had gone before. Boasted an amazing cast, including Keira Knightley, Ben Whishaw and Sarah Lancashire. Brilliantly dark and very bingeable, season two of Black Doves lands later this year.
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2: Hello, you're listening to Hugo Rifkin. Thanks very much for being with me this morning. Mark Urban is here, as he tends to be, over Monday to talk us through the big foreign policy, diplomatic and defence stories. Mark, welcome back.
3: It's a pleasure in your far from humble abode.
2: Well, it's a pleasure for me so far, so let's see how we get on. Let's begin with the latest round of US-Russia talks over the weekend. The US envoys Steve Witkoff and Jared Kushner met President Putin in Moscow before travelling to Kyiv for talks with Volodymyr Zelensky. Witkoff has said it's going to take both sides to make some compromises and narrow the issues between them, but that the ingredients for peace are there. Are they?
3: It's hard to see at the moment. There have been elements of this that have been kicked around for the last 2.5 years, really. And when I saw the readout of what the message they'd apparently brought from Moscow after their meeting with Putin, it seemed to me a hardening of the position by Russia, certainly. So, for example, things like limits on the size of the Ukrainian armed forces were there, which, you know, some of the previous negotiation, when it happened in the Middle East and in Turkey, had kind of got to the point where there was an acknowledgement that ultimately the Ukrainian armed forces are the real guarantee of that country's future security, and therefore they're not really going to limit them to any significant degree. So when you see things like that creeping back in, you think, well, we're going backwards. And we're now in a situation where I think it is qualitatively different. I mean, we've been in a stalemate for years, but it is different in the sense that I think Putin's under more pressure because of the increased number of strikes, all the other issues he's got, economic, people, all the rest of it. And Zelensky's under a lot of pressure too. Some of the reasons exactly the same, you know, ratcheting up of Russian strikes, increasing the effective weaponry they're using, manpower problems. So they're both under enormous pressure, and you would have thought, given the enormous loss of life, that would be leading them towards peace terms or at least a ceasefire, but it doesn't seem that way.
2: Has the US managed to put itself in a position where it is considered an honest broker by both sides, or perhaps an equally dishonest broker by both sides, but certainly is not considered necessarily partial?
3: Well, of course, if you talk to Ukrainians, particularly the Kushner-Witkoff combination, the two people who went there yesterday, are regarded with great suspicion because they'd had multiple meetings with Putin. But over the weekend was their first time in Kyiv in all these months and, 18 months or so that they've been on this track trying to get some sort of understanding going. So there is a sense on the Ukrainian side, I think, that they as interlocutors are not necessarily honest brokers. But I think both the Russians and the Ukrainians feel that unless you get US buy-in to some kind of deal, wherever that is, however near, if there are things we don't know about, or far as appears from what we've learnt from yesterday's talks, that might be, you've got to get American buy-in, you've got to get American guarantees of some sort.
2: And look, it's all very well them both speaking to the Americans, but what are the chances of them anytime soon speaking to each other?
3: Well, that's been a sort of game that Putin and Zelensky have played, sort of sledging almost. It seems ridiculous to use a word like that when so many lives have been lost. But, I mean, for the first year or two, Putin just stuck to the line, well, if Zelensky wants to come to Moscow, you know, which was clearly never going to happen, given the propensity of people to fall from tall windows and everything else that could happen, poisoning, you know, Navalny, everything else could happen to people in Moscow. And then more recently, Zelensky's been playing him back and saying, oh yes, I'm ready to meet with Putin. Why won't he meet with me? Implication that it would be a third country like Turkey or somewhere in the Gulf. They're clearly not ready for that. And I think if there is, you know, if, as I say, I'm wrong, and they are closer behind the scenes than we think, and then something suddenly in the coming weeks or months comes into the surface as a framework deal. I think this would be an old-fashioned one in the sense that, you know, the Sherpas and the officials and would hammer out most of the detail before the principals, Putin and Zelensky, were, as it were, brought into the room.
2: Yeah, sure. Let's turn to the Middle East. Lebanon has warned of dangerous escalation after Israeli strikes killed 7 people and injured 20 over the weekend, according to Lebanese state media.

0: Israel has said that military action was in retaliation for drone attacks carried out by Hezbollah in Israeli-occupied areas. The US brokered ceasefire there, agreed in June, was intended to end the fighting between Israel and Lebanon. Where does that peace deal stand now, Mark?
1: Shaky, but still there. I mean, part of that deal was meant to be a system of phased Israeli withdrawal, with the Lebanese army taking over from Israel in certain key areas of the south of the country, in other words, bordering Israel. And that has happened, I think, in one village. The general view of Lebanese, of course, is that the Israelis are dragging their heels. The general view of Israelis is that the Lebanese army is not showing the necessary robustness with Hezbollah. The armed movement, obviously closely aligned with Iran, that generally are the people who fire rockets into northern Israel when that happens. And so there's a bit of a stalemate. And frankly, I'm not sure that we'll see real movement on that before the Israeli election in several weeks' time. I think it's inevitable that Benjamin Netanyahu at the moment, going into this election, his position isn't looking great in the polls. He's going to try and be tough on all fronts and say, I'm not giving an inch, you know, use all that sort of electoral language about the security of Israel and its paramountcy for him. But after that, we can only hope that that there is some movement and greater understanding. Because the one thing that has happened, that if one wants to be a little bit optimistic, is the establishment of direct talks and channels between the Lebanese government and the Israeli government. For decades, the Lebanese government, I beg your pardon, wouldn't do that.
0: Look, I mean, but if the looming elections are affecting this so hugely, I mean, let's call this bluntly. If it's all about the election that's coming up, when Israel does something like this, launches military strikes, are we saying that they are doing this, that Netanyahu is doing this to boost his election project prospects rather than for actual credible strategic reasons?
1: Well, no, there'll always be, I'm going to be a nerd here and say tactical reasons rather than strategic.
0: Yep.
1: I mean, there is a strategic reason, which is the election.
0: reason... Too much strategy, sure.
1: Yeah, the tactical reason is the one you gave. When you asked the question, which is there are still Hezbollah drone attacks on the Israelis. Some of them are killing Israeli soldiers. And the Israelis have said that when they think such an attack is imminent or in the immediate aftermath, if they're not able to stop it, they reserve the right to conduct strikes like this. And curiously, as long as they stay within certain parameters, the sort of fighting ground of the south of Lebanon, even Iran seems to accept that and that the deal won't crater and that they won't start firing at Israel, for example, as long as the conflict is contained within that defined area. So, you know, tactically, there are reasons why the Israeli army do this sometimes. But I think, to go to the strategic picture, I think we're going to need an outcome from that Israeli election before we can really see which way it's going.
0: Speaking of Iran, in your column for the Sunday Times this week, you've written about why Iran's hold on the Strait of Hormuz may be flailing, faltering, indeed weakening. Tell us why.
1: Yeah, well, it's just that little by little, by many different methods, obviously there's American military pressure, there's all kinds of creative methods being used by the Gulf states and the shipping people. So, for example, some of the ideas that were embraced by Russia and Iran itself, the so-called shadow fleet, smaller ships with dubious registrations, heading quietly at night with no navigational equipment switched on, sneaking through the Strait of Hormuz. And then what they've been doing is they've been meeting up off a point in Oman and transshipping or transpumping all the oil onto larger tankers that then go on to China and other markets. And little by little, this has definitely been loosening up the blockade on the Strait of Hormuz. So, you know, we often have been speaking since all this started at the end of February of the pre-war figure of around 20 million barrels of oil a day coming through. Well, 4 million of that is Iran. And of course, America is blocking that right now. But we are now getting to figures of quite reputable independent analysts talking about figures, anything 12, 14, 15 million barrels a day. So in other words, we're getting close to the usual exports from the Gulf, some of these going by the Red Sea, some going by trucks to the Mediterranean, all sorts of workarounds. But if we add those to the ships sneaking through, as it were, the Strait of Hormuz under American protection, were getting pretty close to the figure without Iran. Now, oil analysts and energy market people will say to you, well, that 4 million out of the 20 is still big enough to have all sorts of market effects. And there's issues about certain refined products like diesel. But it's undoubtedly very problematic if you're the Iranians to see that happening, because it means that your enemies in Kuwait and Qatar and those places are getting their exports out, they're getting the revenue, and you're not. And that's been behind when we saw, like, I think it was 9 days ago, this current round of fighting was started off by two strikes in quick succession by the Iranians on those tankers sneaking around during the Omani, using the Omani Channel. In other words, Iran is trying to crack the whip and remind everybody that they still have the ability to exercise coercion in that waterway. But everything else is not really going their way in that respect. Now, you might say, well, good news, no? I think the problem is, as we've seen over the last 9-10 days, that then causes them to take action in order to try and reimpose control, reinstill fear in the ship owners. And this weekend, we saw them firing ballistic missiles at American warships. Now, the Americans cope with that very effectively militarily. But of course, if they did hit one and killed dozens of American sailors or something like that, then you'd be back into another big escalation.
0: Mark Urban, thank you very much indeed. And if you want more Mark Urban, he's been making some special films for the Times Originals YouTube channel. The latest is called Why Cartels Are Trading Cocaine for Gold. Search Times Originals and you'll find it there, along with lots more documentaries, opinion pieces and explainers. Mark Urban, thank you very much indeed. Always a joy to have you here. There is a fantastic offer on subscriptions to the Times at the moment. 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Yes, that's right, just £1. 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This is Hugo Rifkin here on Times Radio.
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5: The Day of the Jackal was undoubtedly the standout show of the year. Reimagined from the 1973 novel, Eddie Redmayne plays an elite assassin. Lashana Lynch is the intelligence officer obsessed on catching him. It's super tense, stylish and so gripping. Best of all, the Sky original returns for a new season next year. On Netflix, director Guy Ritchie returns for more fast-paced wit and grit than a new season of The Gentleman. The effortlessly charming Theo James is back as Eddie the Duke to take on the Italian Mafia. The highly anticipated second season is available now on Netflix.
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0: 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Now, famous for roles, including a 007's only wife and Emma Peel in The Avengers, as well as a string of awards on screen and stage, Diana Rigg was an icon of her age.
13: You're very sure of yourself, aren't you? Suppose I were to kill you for a thrill.
14: I can think of something more sociable to do.
0: She was awarded a damehood for her services to drama, and by the age of 64, was voted as the sexiest TV star of all time. Along the way, she also had a daughter, Rachel Sterling, very much an actress in her own right. And in her new book, All About My Mother, Rachel pieces together the story of her mother's colourful life. I'm delighted to say Rachel joins me now. Hello.
15: Hi, good morning.
0: Good morning. Thanks for being here. So look, your mother didn't actually begin her own autobiography before she died, but she never got past the first few pages. What compelled you to sort of pick it up, finish one, write your own version?
15: Well, I had an embarrassment of riches in terms of letters that were sent to my mum. Her gay best friend Billy in Australia died just shortly before she did, and his brother Roger sent every single letter that my mother had ever written him over the course of their 60-year friendship. I think we could use the word blackmailed into buying 71 of my mother's love letters from her first real love, who was called Philip Saville, who was a director. Mm-hmm. And somebody appeared after a show one night and said, I've come across 71 of your mother's love letters. What would you like to do? And I said, I'd like you to give them to me, please. And he said, well, I'm afraid the person who's got them would rather like this much money. So I ended up buying 71 of my mum's love letters. And I sat up that night, and I stayed up till maybe 4 o'clock in the morning reading these letters, and off the page came my mother in sort of full, she was in mad love with this man at the time. They had a house in Ibiza, and I had her sort of life documented through her Technicolor character pouring off the page. And so I had this embarrassment of riches that I wanted to, I nearly gave it to another writer.
0: Oh no, well done for not doing that.
15: And then I suddenly thought, I can't do this. What am I doing?
0: Did you learn things about her you didn't know?
15: Or did you
0: just learn, I don't know, just it from her perspective?
15: Well, it was really interesting charting how Mum was feeling and what she was going through when we were of sort of similar age. So there were bits of her life I just had an absolute sort of through the keyhole through her writing. I had on paper exactly how she was feeling and how she was in the world, and it was revealing. It was a revelation. The whole thing was a revelation. But as I went on, my mum and I always take the mickey out of very boring earnest actors' biographies, because they are quite often earnest and quite often quite boring, and they wang on about acting, which is always an error. And as I started writing, it wasn't till I wrote a chapter called Cigarettes that I went, oh, here's the book.
0: Right, sure.
15: And I knew that I could write a book about Mama through the habits she kept, through the things she loved, and through the prism of my USP, I suppose, which is our very glorious and at times complicated relationship. So it's written not as a boring actor's biography. It's written, I've got a whole chapter called Complications about our mother-daughter relationship, because I was, you know, I was sort of looked a bit like her. I wanted to enter the same profession. Well, my mother didn't like any of this.
0: She was immensely famous, even when you were born.
15: You were
0: born in 77. Good year.
15: Yeah.
0: But you write about how you noticed dads at the school gate paying her particular attention.
15: Yes.
0: And I mean, when you decided that you were going to act yourself, she wasn't wildly keen.
15: No. Oh my God. People would go, oh, and is your daughter going to follow in your? No. She would say, no, she's not, despite the fact I was putting on shows. I was sort of involved in everything that at school. I joined the National Youth Theatre. My mother was in denial. And I was not allowed to go to drama school. My parents would have had to pay for it because I couldn't got a grant. So I was forbidden from going to drama school as she did. My mum made it just that little bit more difficult. But I kind of love her for that.
0: So you acted together, most notably in Beautiful Detectress. How was that?
15: That was, as I've got a chapter in the book, Hugo, which you obviously read, called Detectress. And,
0: Watched The Detectress, so I didn't know.
15: Finding Gold, and it was we did a Doctor Who together, which was slightly complicated. And then by the time I'd had my son and we were on the set of Detectorists, the happiest set that ever there was, we did this. It was just calm and gorgeous, and it ended up being perfect, the perfect final note for us to have done finished on together filming. But she was working right up until her death. Edgar Wright, director of the Ice Cream Trilogy, came to our house to record her last word from her deathbed. And I was her carer towards the end of her life, so I've written all about that. I think I've written a love letter to all mother-daughter relationships.
0: There's so much life in there, and so much like complexity, but complexity through love. I think it's beautifully done. Look, shortly before her death, she made a really powerful plea to legalise assisted dying, which had a huge impact.
15: Yeah.
0: Difficult conversations, those, to have with a parent.
15: Well, it was very... I was about to start writing a book about her, and then I came across our recording that we made. And I thought, I've got to write a piece about this, so I contacted... The Observer, sorry.
0: And, it happens.
15: Just because of the lack of paywall. And I listened to her voice recording. Actually, I went to a hotel in Brighton and just stared at the sea. And I listened to her words and I wrote down how she felt. She wanted control over the end of her life. My mum always wanted to control during her life and wanted it at the end too. So I put out, I realised before I sort of went back to talking about her being alive, I had to talk about this point, which to her, she had always given money towards Dignitas, and she very much wanted us to get on an aeroplane, and but I couldn't have got the paperwork done in time.
0: And look, I mean, that vote, obviously it sort of stalled somewhat, it's coming back this week. How important is it to you?
15: From my Mars point of view, I am behind it 100%. The truth of the matter is that I had the most magic 3 months with my mother that I wouldn't have had otherwise. So that's not to say that I don't support the bill, but just that I happen to have... And my mum, in the end, was not in pain up until the last few hours she wanted to go. Wow. But she wasn't in pain. And her argument was, much like her argument, quite pragmatic, equal pay equals what she means about feminism. Having control and not having unnecessary pain at the end of your life is what she believed in. Okay. And that's what I'm battling for.
0: It's such a beautiful book. I just wish we had more time. Rachel Sterling's book, All About My Mother, is available to order at the Times Bookshop, where Times Plus members can get a 20% discount. 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
0: And coming up in the next hour, will AI change how we understand religion? And what could the success of the AfD in Germany mean for right-wing parties like Reform UK elsewhere in Europe? But first, let's get the latest news with Andy Hayes.
16: Thank you, Hugo. Good morning. The Chancellor, John Healey, has been setting out his vision of the UK economy. In a speech in Coventry, he said he wants to see this country as one of wealth creation. He's unveiled a £150 million fund for fast-growing northern firms.
17: Too often, ideas born here in Britain have to go elsewhere to find the capital they need to grow, meaning the jobs, the benefits, the intellectual property go elsewhere. So I'm setting an ambition now to double the number of unicorn firms in this country. I'll identify the next wave of unicorns, with the state as the early first customer to ensure they have the necessary backing to scale.
16: Only one in 100 asylum claims is genuine, according to a whistleblower speaking to The Times. The Home Office official, who's worked for years as an asylum decision maker, says many people have the same script. He says hundreds of Pakistani men claiming to be gay said they were in a relationship with the same man. The Times' Home Affairs editor Matt Dathan wrote the story.
18: The grant rates, so the rate of asylum claims that are actually granted, has actually come down significantly. In the last year to June, the grant rate was 38%, and that's down from 77%. So the Home Office think about 38% of claims are genuine, but this person who works inside the system is saying no more than 1%.
16: Germany's hard-right AfD party has won the election in Saxony-Anhalt, but has fallen short of an overall majority, according to provisional results. It's expected to get about 39 seats in an 83-seat state parliament. The AfD is often described as extreme. The Times' Berlin correspondent Oliver Moody has been analysing that claim.
19: If you look at the detailed polling that emerged yesterday, more than 60% of the voters who supported the AfD cannot really be categorised as right-wing extremist in any way. And yet the AfD in Saxony-Anhalt is itself, from the domestic intelligence agency in the state, categorised as a definitely right-wing extremist party. So you have a massive contradiction there.
16: The business secretary says there'll be no bailouts for Jaguar Land Rover amid reports the UK's biggest car manufacturer is to cut 4,000 jobs. It's opening a redundancy programme for staff. Times Radio's business correspondent Dominic O'Connell wonders whether JLR could move overseas.
20: I think a long-term issue for the UK, and it is a very long-term issue, is how do you keep Jaguar Land Rover in the UK?
21: Yeah.
20: Because it's expensive to manufacture here. Being made in the UK and all the intellectual property that's in the UK is a big plus for Jaguar Land Rover, but at some stage, I'd like to think about, you know, where they're based.
16: And annual house prices in Britain fell for the first time in almost 3 years last month. That's according to data from Lloyds, which is the UK's largest mortgage lender. For a roundup of the news on demand, subscribe to the Times Radio news briefing on any podcast platform.
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0: Hello and good morning. This is Hugo Rifkind here on Times Radio. It's coming up for 4 minutes past 11. Now, Jaguar Land Rover has formally announced plans to cut around 4,000 jobs over the next 2 years. The carmaker says it struggles to counter Chinese competition, US tariffs, and the transition to electric vehicles. What does this tell us about the wider health of Britain's motor industry, and what needs to happen to stop more job losses? Well, joining us now is Mike Hawes, Chief Executive of the Society of Motor Manufacturers and Traders. Mike, good morning.
22: Morning.
0: So how worrying is the prospect of 4,000 job cuts at JLR for the wider industry? Is this just a Jaguar story, or is this a British car industry story?
22: It's a global car industry story, to be honest. I mean, first of all, in terms of worry, the most immediate worry is obviously for the families, not just of those directly employed at JLR, but the supply chain across the West Midlands and beyond. But what you're seeing is a real change that's taking place at the global industry. You've seen headlines in the last few weeks. Volkswagen, for instance, cutting maybe up to 100,000 jobs, maybe closing four plants. Similar profit warnings coming from the Japanese, Koreans, even Porsche, which is one of the most profitable brands, looking to cut costs. This is due, as you alluded to there, global competition is intense, especially from the emerging Chinese brands, and there's increasing protectionism. On top of that, change to a new form of propulsion technology, the first one we've had in about 100 years.
0: So, I mean, JLR specifically, it suffered a cyber attack last year. Mm. It's had a difficult time over the last year or two. Did that make it sort of particularly vulnerable to these kind of issues?
22: It certainly didn't help. That cyber attack was so significant it affected the UK's GDP for the particular quarter. But what they're trying to do here is make sure their business is fit for the future. And it looks like their total overall volumes are coming down due to that increased competition. They want to make sure that they are they're viable. So they're talking about reducing their overheads to meet that, whilst also still investing. And again, this is an issue that's being repeated by so many different companies globally. How do you make sure your business is fit for the future? Undoubtedly, you've got to take some costs. And when you are, and I heard Dominic's report there, when you are experiencing very high costs here in the UK, you've got to, something's got to give. We want to see improvement to energy costs in particular, but this is a medium-term strategy.
0: So the government says there's not going to be a bailout here for JLR. But is there practical help ministers could be offering instead?
22: Well, first of all, I don't think JLR are seeking a bailout. They did get a sort of credit extension during the cyber attack last year. They didn't actually call down on that. But what the government can do is basically, just over a year ago now, it launched an industrial strategy. It's about delivering that now. That means addressing energy costs. We've got arguably the highest energy costs in the world, certainly double what our nearest European competitor would pay, and probably 3 to 4 times what you pay in the US. Secondly, you've got to look at labor costs. We're not saying about reducing how much you pay, but the additional cost. The NIC increase didn't help. Can we do something about that, specific for manufacturing? And thirdly, it is about that shift towards a transition towards electrification, making sure that that follows closer the level of demand, because the level of subsidy all the manufacturers are having to put on the bonnet of vehicles just undermines your competitiveness.
0: I mean, it is easy to see the impact that that cheaper Chinese electric cars are having on British roads already. You already see them absolutely everywhere, and they are indeed often significantly cheaper than any European, never mind British, equivalent. Ministers are resisting the tariffs there because they want to keep export markets open. But is that the right approach, or does the British industry just need some protection here?
22: And I think protection is the last measure, because, you know, as you rightly say, that, you know, the Chinese are making very good cars, well designed, very affordable, with a range of technology. It's not all about electric. They've got plug-in hybrids and conventional technology. But to be able to compete with the cost base they have in China, it is about, you know, making sure we are as competitive as we can be, but also that the trade relationship is fair. That's very difficult at the moment when you're seeing increased protectionism. You saw that with the Trump administration last year. You've seen that with some proposals coming out of Europe. It is about trying to make sure that balance, because, you know, JLR exports to China, but, you know, what's the Chinese market itself is under huge competitive pressure. So there's huge discounting going on, which makes it, you know, accessing that market and indeed maintaining their market share ever more difficult. But it is about getting your own house in order first.
0: I mean, it's obviously, as you said, it's happening concurrently with the shift to electric vehicles. Should the government be reassessing the zero emission vehicle targets, but in order to boost British industry? I guess that's a very difficult balance to strike.
22: It is exactly that, about balance. All the industry, whether it's Jaguar Land Rover, every single company is investing in these new technology, electrification, battery electric vehicles. And ever more vehicles of these are coming. We're currently sitting at around 27-28% of the new car market year to date. The mandate challenge is 33%, but that 27% is probably 10 percentage points ahead of the underlying level of demand. So you have to incentivize, subsidize that, which puts additional cost into, you know, onto manufacturers. I think no one in the industry thinks we'll get to the target by 2030. So they're saying, let's have that review, make a material and meaningful change, not rip it up, because, you know, the industry's pregnant with these vehicles. So it's not rip it up, but make it closer to that underlying level of demand, so you don't have to incentivize. That will improve residual values. It's better for the secondhand market. And it means the UK market is a much more attractive proposition in which to sell and hence make cars.
0: Mike Hawes, Chief Executive of the Society of Motor Manufacturers and Traders. Thank you very much indeed. More and more people are turning to AI when they have big questions about life, relationships and morality. But can chatbots live alongside traditional religion, or will they eventually start to replace it? Well, Beth Singler is an Assistant Professor of Digital Religion at the University of Zurich and joins me now. Hello, Beth.
1: Hello there. Thank you for having me.
0: Thanks for being with us. So, look, regular chatbots like ChatGPT offer people secular guidance. Why are they a threat to major religion as well?
1: Well, there is research that shows that the kind of more commercial forms of chatbots like ChatGPT have a certain sort of alignment to a more secular answer, or they prioritize some religions over others. And then for some people, there is the concern that the information that's coming out isn't accurate. If you come from a very formalized religion with an authoritarian structure, you want to make sure the right answers are being given. And we know from large language models, they have this tendency to hallucinate outputs. So if you ask for specific, say, a biblical verse, and it gives you a completely made up one, that would be a big problem for some people.
0: So some of the big AI developers like Anthropic and OpenAI, they've consulted with spiritual leaders on their LLM models. What are they trying to get out of that? Are they trying to solve precisely that problem?
1: It's also about the transmission of values in both directions. They're wanting to ensure, from the religious perspective, that their ideas, their values, their morals are being inputted into this vast development that everyone is so focused on. For the companies as well, it also gives them a sense of legitimacy that they are moving in a very large philosophical space, and you have thousands of years of human knowledge and discussion on these subjects already, so they want to draw on that. There's concern from some religions that perhaps their material is not being inputted into the corpus of the large language models, and biases will start to come out if they're not digitalizing their texts.
0: When people seek advice from, like a parish priest or a religious leader of any sort, I suppose the person they're speaking to will be drawing upon, you know, sort of scriptural learning, as well as the values that they've learned through having a prominent role in that religion. Is there, there's no intrinsic reason why an AI couldn't do that, is there?
1: If you see the value just specifically in knowledge, instead of being knowledge, empathy, emotions, experience, embodiedness as well, then yes, for some, there is the argument that you can accumulate this knowledge from all these different sources, both primary sources like biblical texts or religious texts of many kinds, and secondary sources of academics who've discussed these things for years as well, including myself, then in a sense, you could put this together into an avatar system. And there are many specific examples of large language models being used for this as like a user interface for people. And for some people, it's actually access to greater knowledge. Once all this accumulation happens, some people believe that it will actually give greater insight than a singular human could do. But there is that concern that you lose the person-to-person interaction, the wisdom and the experience of the individual.
0: There's certainly a religious aspect to the way some of the greatest evangelists, I guess is the word I want to use for AI, talk about it in terms of, you know, sort of looming salvation and so on. Are there new religions springing up in which AI itself is treated as a deity?
1: Yeah, absolutely. So there's both, as you say, the implicit religiosity of the language and the discussion around this topic, and the ways in which figures like Sam Altman talk about AI that is coming. But then also specifically, yes, there are explicit forms of new religiosity that might be very organized with a leadership figure. And sometimes it's just that people are having a direct interaction with a large language model and feeling that they're having a conversation with a deity within. Sometimes the large language model even names itself, and people return to that entity on different platforms if the model changes. So, I mean, at least once a week, I'm getting emails from people saying that they've had a very direct spiritual experience with an entity through the large language model or in the large language model. So people are exploring their spirituality in a very improvisational way when they're having these conversations with chatbots.
0: Is there like an opportunity for traditional religion to offer itself as the kind of the antidote to AI, to offer itself as being the one thing that can offer something that AI will never be able to replicate?
1: I think to a certain extent, the encyclical from the Roman Catholic Church was an attempt from Pope Leo, is an attempt towards that direction to point out the distinct differentness of a human engaged community of religious believers and belongers, to try and position themselves as the answer to, as they positioned in the encyclical, as a more transhumanist position that reduces the human to a machine, to say, actually, no, we are more special than that. And that's one perspective that you see in many different religions.
0: Beth Singler, thank you very much indeed. Beth is an assistant professor of digital religion at the University of Zurich. What a fascinating conversation. 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There is still time to get in touch and play Times Radio's daily quiz. Can you get number 10? 10 questions for 10 jobs in my cabinet. 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On Thursday, Stefan Boscher, the Times Politics newsletter editor, got stuck on the question to become foreign secretary. In which country would you find Mount Kilimanjaro?
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5: It's just wrong.
0: Yeah, Ed Miliband takes no prisoners. 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Lorien Fores remains our Prime Minister. 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
0: Hello, I'm Hugo Rifkind, and now we're going to be unpacking the politics of the day, from John Healey's first major speech as Chancellor to what the victory of the AfD can mean for Europe and why Trump is using AI to show himself with superpowers. And with me are two people who were born with the superhuman ability to digest the news, and they are Patrick Kidd. Hello, Patrick.
25: Good morning, Hugo.
0: Good morning, sir. And Libby Purvis. Hello, Libby.
26: Good morning.
0: How are you, Libby?
26: Not good, because our dog is poorly. We're going to the vet again. Oh. Emergency weekend vets. Dogs.
0: It is devastating having a sick dog, I always find.
26: It's like a toddler, but you can't even explain.
0: Exactly. Yeah, and you wonder. Yeah, and you hope the vets are doing their best, Libby. My sympathies for you with your dog. Had you a superpower other than healing pets, what would it be?
26: Healing pets. It's the only thing. Or walking on the ceiling, that would be good. I always thought that would be
25: useful.
26: Ever since I saw Polly Pocket doll, where they can walk on the ceiling because they've got magnetic feet.
25: I would like the superpower to eat lots of cheese without putting on weight.
0: That'd be good. Yeah, endless eating. That or invisibility. Let's begin with John Healey's first major speech as Chancellor since taking on the role in Andy Burnham's cabinet. He was very keen not to be gloomy. He set himself apart from his predecessor, Rachel Reeves, by announcing that the country is turning a corner. Let's have a quick listen.
27: Growth is the sustainable pathway out of indebtedness into prosperity. And while Britain's growth trajectory has been weak, this now must change. This is essential, it is possible, it is central to my purpose as Chancellor.
0: That was the Chancellor, John Healey, speaking earlier there. We made it quick because while he was actually speaking, most of the messages we had in from listeners were along the lines of, oh God, make it stop. Nonetheless, Libby, he vowed to make Great Britain growth Britain. Did you buy it?
26: The phrase I enjoyed most was the idea of ushering in a new wave of unicorns. It had a nice sort of Game of Thrones superpower feeling about it, you know, a wave of unicorns coming over the hill. But I know what he means. We want small companies and small businesses and medium-sized businesses to be able to move quickly and be excited and not fall into thickets of regulations and thickets of extra taxes. We'll come later, I suppose, to what I was writing about today, but that's one of the things. We have a great imbalance of taxation, a lot of it against adventure. And if you want adventure in the economy, you know, growing adventure and excitement, then you've really got to look at where you are taxing people out of existence. And we've had so much of that in recent years. I think that's what he should be looking at. I didn't really get any strong flavour of anything, though, otherwise from it. But I did like the idea of the wave of unicorns galloping over the hill towards us.
0: We will certainly turn to your column in a moment, Libby. Patrick, had I a superpower, maybe it would be to stay awake during a speech by John Healey. Who knows? He seemed to feel that Britain is turning the corner. Do you think Britain is turning the corner?
25: Very slowly. He is a ponderous speaker. I think, like most people, I'd not really heard much from John Healey before. And if his budget speech is delivered with that sort of rapidity, then it's going to be a good two-hour one. It's important to talk up Britain, but Libby is right. It's the regulations, the barriers that people come up against, the NIMBYism. I mean, I know that there will be many listeners that feel that they should have the right to object even more than they do. Mm. But, you know, one of the reasons why we're not building things is because it takes so long to get things through planning approval. Libby talks in her column about proposals to stop that. But, you know, we need to get moving. We need to get cracking. We need to open up shops. We need to allow people to open businesses.
0: I mean, so he blamed austerity, inflation sparked by COVID, Brexit and Liz Truss's mini-budget for higher costs. But
25: did he blame Thatcher as well? They always blame Thatcher these
0: probably.
25: Days.
0: Probably. Thatcher, 30 years of neoliberalism, etc. Neoliberalism, neoconservatism and New Labour all mean the same thing. It's very strange. Did the tone to you sound materially different from what we used to get from Rachel Reeves?
25: It was less irritating. I mean, that's a flippant thing to say, but I mean, I want an upbeat speech that has some sort of vision, but I think we've got to wait until October the 28th, is it? That's when he has to put flesh on the bones. At the moment, it's just sort of vague aspirations that's not going to do anything.
0: Was it weird, Libby, that he didn't mention at all the timeline for reaching his 3% commitment to defence? It is, of course, what he resigned over. He did say if the debt interests were a government department, it'd be bigger than the one for defence. But he did seem to be very much avoiding that issue.
26: Yeah, well, maybe that's because he doesn't want to say anything which will upset Andy Burnham just yet. And eventually, maybe he will say it and maybe he will have to resign again over it. I mean, I did feel he was sincere over his resignation before, and that was an honest thing to do. So he may just be holding back on that because he is going to spring come budget. When is the budget? What
25: October the 28th.
0: There we go.
25: And they do like the rabbit out of the hat. So, I mean, if people are not expecting that you'll do anything, you then suddenly say, I've looked at it very carefully and I've decided I can.
0: It'd be nice to have a rabbit. I remember rabbits out of the hat. Rachel Reeves was more in favour of putting a rabbit in the hat and then stamping on the hat, wasn't she? So this is maybe a bit different. What do you think, Patrick, of the idea of growth through devolution?
25: Well, you know, if it's about making planning decisions easier by allowing mayors to make their own decisions about what gets built where, then anything that speeds up, build. We need to build.
0: But the problem is, if you have if that's the kind of devolution you do, what mayors are more likely to do is decide what doesn't get built in places, because you have mayors going, "Do we want a data centre here? No, because no one will vote for it." And so idea that devolution is going to unlock growth rather than stifling growth, I'm kind of yet to be convinced on.
25: This is why I'm not a politician.
0: There we go. Libby, what do you think about that, growth through devolution?
26: I don't entirely trust this whole devolution thing. I mean, I think lovely line from Simon Jenkins. He said, you know, Andy Burnham wants to be mayor of everywhere. You know, he has talked about so many things which will happen all over the country. And that's not a devolutioner. Obviously, if you live in a rural area, which is going to be a tiny, tiny piece of an enormous sort of sprawling mayor zone, you don't have much faith in any of it. You know, you sort of think, actually, this is all going to be decided from Peterborough or somewhere. They won't have anything to do with us. So I don't know. I've not much faith in the internal devolution thing. If you look at devolution so far and the results on people's actual lives and economies in Wales and in Scotland, it's not fabulous, is it?
25: Well, what's interesting is his wanting to maintain the same sort of headroom that Rachel Reeves left him, 20-odd billion. But, you know, that has been crunched by the economic changes since he took over. It's got worse since he became Chancellor. And so, you know, is he going to put up taxes? Is he going to cut spending? Right. If you're going to maintain that buffer. But, you know, is our deficit something like 3 trillion now?
0: That
25: was announced recently. It's pushing that.
0: It's silly money.
25: Yeah.
0: It's silly money. Look, Libby, we mentioned your column. Let us turn to your column, because you've been writing about why reform is right on the decline of our high streets, on Amazon specifically killing the high street. You said Richard Tice is entirely right about this. Tell us your argument.
26: Well, it's unusual to find yourself sort of saying, oh, yes, that's a sensible thing somebody said in reform, which I can go along with. I like very much his metaphor, which is the town used to be, and this is your average little town, you know, it could be anywhere in the country, not the big cities, but it used to be a donut, and round the outside, you know, there was sort of housing and so on. And in the middle, there was lovely jam, you know, there was sort of retail and banks, and there was lots of different kinds of shops and so on, and people wanted to go down and walk along the high street and go downtown, which Una Clark said. This has kind of happened. He says the donut now has got a load of moldy old cheese in the middle, you know, sort of shuttered businesses and hundreds of charity shops, the odd vape shop here and there, you know, a lot of homeless people. You don't get people wanting to go downtown and down the high street for the sake of it in a lot of places. He cites Boston in his own sort of his own area. And I just thought it was interesting to look at this and to look at the other thing he said was about the culture of delivery. Mm. The fact that Amazon, you know, and all the DPDs and Yodels and so on, the vans running along every street and every lane delivering stuff, and the wonderful line about the lockdown, you know, there wasn't a lockdown. Middle class people hid while working people brought them things. And we've got so used to this. And there are people who simply cannot understand that it's not their human right to have an underpaid bloke on a motorbike or a bike bringing them a hot dinner whenever they want it within 10 or 15 minutes. And I think his idea of a tax on all delivery, on all forms of delivery, is actually an interesting one, because delivery is great. I mean, where we live, it's a luxury, you know, because it's fantastic. But you should pay for luxuries. And if there is an alternative to go and get something, to get off your bum and go and buy something or get your own pizza, if there was a proper financial incentive, that might help. It might get us out. And from time immemorial, from Socrates onwards, through dozens of European cities where people walk around and mix, a healthy trading marketplace, a public place, is a good indicator of the health of a society. So I just thought it was interesting to look at all that.
0: I was superficially extremely attracted to your idea of 2%, a 2% delivery tax. But then I started worrying about the very small businesses it does out of business, who are run from little villages here and there. And also just about, you know, the reason why people shop online for a lot of stuff is because it is a lot cheaper than the high street. And that is going to land on, that's going to land on the consumer, isn't it, Libby?
26: It depends how you do it. You have to be quite a clever economist to do it and make sure that delivery tax does not does not damage the smaller businesses. But I mean, it should certainly damage the big businesses. It should certainly damage the hell out of Amazon. Mm-hmm. It should certainly, you know, and also the deliveries themselves. The fact of the speed of delivery is what people love, because it'll come so quickly in the van. If it's going to cost them a great deal more to send it in that van, they will have to think more carefully. So I just think it needs looking at. The whole business of the death of a town, of town centres, Snooks absolutely needs looking at. And he's the only politician I've heard who've been talking really kind of deliberately about it. You know, it comes up occasionally, but yeah, most people say, oh, well, it's change. Change happens, you know, and therefore I want everything to stay as it is because it's comfy for me.
0: Patrick?
25: Well, there's various thoughts I have. Yes, I like the idea of a 2% delivery tax. I saw this morning, as I was doing the school run, someone on a moped pull up outside a house with a very small bag of breakfast being delivered to someone's house. And I just thought, and this is, you know, suburban London, could you not pop out to the bakery yourself and walk? Mm. We often find one of our neighbours, because it gets misdelivered to our house, will order McDonald's to the door.
0: It's pathetic.
25: And it's when you're sort of, you're ordering £5 worth of food, and it's not just that you could be walking, but it's then putting the pollution and the congestion onto the streets. So I really like the idea of this. And sometimes things can come to you. We were in the Yorkshire Dales for a holiday recently, and there was a mobile fish and chip van that goes around to all the villages, spends half an hour there, and you're told, be there between X and Y. I was 10 minutes into it, and 10 people were in front of me in the queue. Mm. And they quite... So that was a small business going to the people, but going to them in a mass.
26: Oh, bring back the fish van. Yes, yeah. Fish van and the fish and chip van and the meat van. That still happens in some places.
25: Well, it's wonderful. But you sometimes hear complaints from high street shops, small bookshops, let's say, that people will go in, they'll browse, they'll pick up the books, they'll thumb it, and then in front of the shopkeeper, they'll go onto Amazon and order it because it's cheaper.
0: Yeah, sure. Which is, I mean, from an individual's perspective, you can completely understand why people do that. From a societal perspective, it's disastrous. Look, coming up, we're going to be talking about the number of asylum claims that are real, according to a whistleblower speaking to The Times. We're also going to be talking about Reform UK's conference a little bit as well. But first, let's get the latest news with Andy Hayes.
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16: Thank you, Hugo. Good morning. The Chancellor, John Healey, has been setting out his vision of the UK economy. In a speech in Coventry, he said he wants to see this country as one of wealth creation. He's unveiled a £150 million fund for fast-growing northern firms. He also says he's increasing sandboxing powers, which is when new computer programs run in isolated environments.
27: What this means is that businesses and innovators, inventors, can safely test frontier technologies from pavement robots to drones to life-saving medical treatments, prevented by the system of regulation now unleashed to test the technologies of the future.
16: 99% of asylum claims may not be genuine, according to a whistleblower speaking to The Times. The Home Office official, with years of experience as an asylum decision maker, says hundreds of Pakistanis have claimed they are gay by saying they were in a relationship with exactly the same man. Germany's hard-right AfD party is appealing to the centre-right CDU to support its bid to govern the eastern state of Saxony-Anhalt. The anti-immigration party has won almost 44% of the vote in a state election, winning 39 of the 83 seats. And the owner of a chain of farm shops in North London says shoplifters are stealing up to £4,000 of produce in one go. Rollo Millership, who runs Nourished Communities, has also told The Times he has bought a stab vest. For a roundup of the news on demand, find the Times Radio news briefing, and that's on the Times Radio app.
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0: 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Let's turn now to a story on the front page of The Times today by the Home Affairs editor Matt Dathan. You can read it on thetimes.com with your subscription. And the headline is, just 1% of asylum pleas are genuine. That's what Matt reports. He's spoken to an anonymous whistleblower from inside the Home Office, who says there is widespread fraud and dysfunction within the system. The official, who has worked there for years as a decision maker on asylum claims, says there are many package claims in which immigrants all use the same script in their applications. What did you think of this, Patrick?
25: The first thought I had was that the poor daughter of a Kurdistani prime minister is having her honour traduced, because apparently there are hundreds, if not thousands, of people.
0: Affair with her, yeah.
25: It reminded me of that bit in I, Claudius, when the Emperor Augustus says, is there anyone in Rome who's not slept with my daughter? And there are men claiming that they have all had relationships with her, and that's why they must... Quite why that means they must claim asylum here, I don't know.
0: I guess they're in danger because...
25: But her dad gets a bit cross.
0: For precisely this reason.
25: Well, indeed. But then there's also a gay nightclub in London that apparently has oodles of numbers of Pakistani men posing with their shirts off
0: right.
25: in the club. Oh, it's now closed, actually, but to prove that they are gay because they say they can't go back to Pakistan. Because we've also seen this in the church with people claiming that they are Christian and they'll be persecuted if they go back to their own country. The 1% claim is a whistleblower's pick a number out of the air thing. But what is noticeable is that even though 37%, I think it was, of asylum seekers are actually accepted, only about 5% are ever then sent home.
0: Yeah.
25: And that's quite worrying, that if two-thirds, if we assume the process gets it right, are not asylum seekers, then why are they still here?
0: I mean, Libby, assuming these claims are accurate, I guess, as Patrick says, the alarming thing about it is just this sort of industrialised nature of it, the fact that it's simply just being used as another route, and often an easier route than the legitimate route.
26: Yes. I mean, is anybody really surprised at this? I mean, I would expect this because I knew about the church going ones, the church going cheats, and some of the gay cheats before, and how it does become something which advisors, lawyers, and well-meaning people teach people and coach people how.

0: believe it. They really think that once you get your feet on the ground here, that's it. And that's just not healthy for anybody, you know. And it's just so desperately sad, all of it. But I'm not remotely surprised that the cheating is so extreme.
1: Well, it's about incentives, I suppose. They seem to feel that all they need to do, the officials want to say yes, and they just need to give them a reason to say yes, and this is how they give them a reason to say yes. Look, this comes
0: They're being lied to, though, because a lot of the incentives just aren't there. They're not going to have that good a life here. They're not going to be welcome here. They're going to run into a lot of trouble here. It's not that wonderful.
1: Well, I mean, it may not be that wonderful. I'm pretty sure I'd rather be poor here than poor in Bangladesh. Either way, this comes as hundreds of anti-immigration protesters took to the streets in Portsmouth after a boat thought to be carrying 140 asylum seekers arrived there on Sunday. Rebecca, an eyewitness in Portsmouth, gave Times Radio an account of protesters arriving last night.
2: Everything has got a bit crazy this evening. There is a road that goes past our estate, which currently has a standoff between riot police and local Portsmouth residents, and I think where people from other parts of the country are coming to join. So they are filling the street literally from our shared garden behind our houses, and there are protesters literally walking through our garden and walking along the beach behind our house.
1: Well, the protests have been organised by a man called Daniel Thomas, who's said to be an associate of the right-wing activist Tommy Robinson. He encouraged them to film a live stream of events as well. Patrick, there are a lot of confrontations between police and other counter-protesters and so on. This is a sort of weird and worrying new trend, is it not?
3: It is, and it's having an economic impact if it's disrupting trucks and people getting through the border legitimately. Yeah. That's quite worrying too. These people are not patriots, by the way. Whatever they say, they are not being patriotic to act like this. They are low-achieving thugs. And, you know, the police would be arresting them, as they would any protesters trying to... any green protesters trying to stop goods and life going on. I think it's quite pathetic. But they are reflecting a genuine concern people have about large numbers of primarily young men coming in to the country and overwhelming infrastructure. I understand where the concerns come from, but I don't think wearing balaclavas and protesting is the way to go about it.
1: I mean, there are legitimate concerns about everything. I think if you're expressing your legitimate concerns by dressing up in black, putting on a balaclava and intimidating people, your legitimate concerns can go lumpy.
3: Well, there is that. What's really interesting, by the way, related to this, is Reform had Bardella.
1: John Bardella,
3: the National Rally, the National Front, as it used to be called, a politician from France, who has struck a deal with Reform that they will kick out illegal migrants and France will take them back. Mm. He has been criticised by the centre in France for agreeing to do this deal, which to me just reveals the fact that the centre in France is quite happy not to stop people trying to go to Britain.
1: Well, why would they? I mean, how much would we be doing to stop illegal migrants leaving Britain and going to France? Almost nothing, I'd have thought.
3: Yeah, I mean, it was quite revealing that they think there's something wrong with suggesting that people who've come through France, a safe country, should be sent back.
1: Libby, these sorts of protests, I mean, it is alarming when one sees that, things that sort of seem to veer into vigilantism about this sort of thing, whatever the policy is. Which way round do you approach it? Do you worry more about the protests or the cause of the protests?
0: Both of them. I worry about some extra things too. I'm worried about the RNLI because we now know that they were escorted halfway across the channel once the French stopped escorting them. Were escorted by the RNLI. This causes great pushback against the RNLI, which is a tremendous and ancient and brilliant charity, and I hate that happening. The other thing I would just say is, why do we allow balaclavas? Why do we allow any face covering in a public place, particularly in a demonstration? It just shouldn't be allowed at all. Mm. You know, show your face. I'm sick of the balaclavas, and yes, the same would apply to a modest Muslim woman who wished to keep her face covering on and demonstrate. No, stay at home. You know, honestly, it's. I hate the face covering thing, the balaclava thing. I think it's lethal, and we should really ban it outright.
1: So this protest tactic is known as sort of a black bloc tactic, where you all dress up the same in black and you wear face coverings, and it is intimidating because you are a sort of amorphous mass of people. It's quite strange seeing this done by the right, because it always used to be a sort of left wing anti capitalist thing. I remember reporting on many demos where you'd get a black bloc, and my view of them all changed forever one day when they'd come charging down the road past me, looking absolutely terrifying, and then I stepped stepped around the corner of them, two of them had sat down for a rest, and I realised that they were portly men in their 50s who were wheezing from having been striding too fast down the road. And I suddenly thought, you're not that frightening. None of you are that frightening. Let us move on. I want to talk a bit about Reform UK's conference. It was their biggest...

0: The party's biggest gathering by a long way, and one that Nigel Farage hoped would be a turning point to show his party was ready to govern, but it was sidetracked by a report broadcast on Channel 4 News just beforehand, showing Nigel Farage's senior aide Dan Dukes suggesting a way to get around electoral law to secure £500,000 of a foreign donation. Nigel Farage has denied any wrongdoing, as ever. Here's what he had to say to Laura Kunersberg on a show yesterday.
1: I was told he was giving it to a UK family trust. A family office that was based in the UK.
2: He said in your presence,
1: I am not a compliance officer. I was in the middle of canvassing in the Clacton by-election. I turn up. I frankly wasn't even listening.
2: You weren't listening?
1: I just asked, is it all above board? I was just there to go, come and say hello.
0: Libby, he just wasn't frankly listening. That makes it all right, doesn't it?
3: Yeah, I love the way that he's got a real sort of politicians or Henry V way of discarding people. You know, that Dan Dukes business was, I know thee not, old man, get to thy prayers. You know, and he'd been with him for years and years and years. I don't know. I never know whether Farage is going to get away with things. In the column today, I do actually regard watching Reform as a bit like standing on the South Bank watching the skate park. You know, somebody does an amazing sort of heel flip and you think, can he possibly land back on his... Oh, he has landed back on his skateboard and is still skating around and going for another round. And that's what it's like watching Farage.
0: Yeah.
3: Skateboard.
0: I mean, it was very hard. I mean, I'll say this really carefully, Patrick. It was very hard to watch that documentary and come away from it thinking, poor Nigel Farage knows nothing about this. He's been let down badly by the people who work for him.
4: Well, indeed. I think Farage is right. He is not a compliance officer. No political leader should have to be across.
0: Yeah, but I'm not a compliance officer.
4: That's what a Treasury department...
0: I'm not a compliance officer either, and I watched that and thought they're not meant to be doing that.
4: Well, I don't know. I think actually it's whoever's soliciting and whoever's processing the money matters. But, you know, there are investigations over Farage.
0: No, I'm sorry, but do you have to be a compliance... When someone says to you, this is so-and-so, he's very helpful in our off-the-book operations, do you think to yourself, despite not being a compliance officer, that sounds fine? We're a political party. We should have off-the-book operations. Well, that sounds okay.
4: Is that what was said?
0: That's almost a direct quote.
4: In that case, maybe alarm bells should be ringing. Mm. But there is an investigation over Farage. And, you know, this will now probably be added to it. But the fact is, he is still very firmly in charge of his own party. Lib is right. He got rid of a couple of members of staff, hoping that will be the end to it. It won't. The investigation will go on. But he is in control of a party that has slipped a bit in the polls, but is still right up there. Mm. And I think what's going to become most interesting is when they start selecting candidates. They keep on talking up the fact that they think there will be an election next year. They think the Burnham is going to cut and run.
0: Yeah.
4: Well, they are going to have people in position who will represent them. They're going to have 600 people whose social media posts, whose activity, whose live comments are going to be poured over. That will be interesting to see. That's when we know whether they're an actual serious political party.
0: Libby, one really striking bit of his interview yesterday was when Laura Kunersberg asked him if he wanted to carry on in politics, and he seemed to consider that sort of quite intently. He talked about the pressure he'd had from his family to not carry on, and it was a sort of a moment of, I sort of thought, absolute humanity for him, where you thought, you know, these are the things he's grappling with, despite what he did know and didn't know and where all the various bits of money have come from. In the end, he is a man with a family who's trying to balance various difficult aspects of his life.
3: And he is standing for quite a lot of things which are very popular, which a lot of people want said. And in fact, he is, as a good column today, opinion column, saying that he doesn't actually have to win an election to dominate the conversation. And he does dominate the conversation. And I think that's a really interesting take, you know, that as long as he is there and he is a sort of credible figure, not actually a criminal or mad or sort of completely frighteningly ridiculous, you know, because he does stay just about that on the right side of all that, then I think he is doing something useful, and he probably knows he's doing something useful. Mm. So, that, you know, he is representing something which a lot of people feel very strongly about, and which governments have been too wet or idle or self-interested to do anything about.
0: Well, look, linked to that, obviously, let's talk about what's been happening in Germany, because Germany's far-right party, the Alternative for Germany, the AfD, has won a major victory in the eastern state of Saxony-Anhalt, but has fallen short of gaining an outright majority needed to govern. I want to talk a bit about what this means for reform in Britain, because they're clearly two very different parties. The AfD is much to the right of reform, but there are similarities, in, particularly in terms of where they draw their support from. Saxony-Anhalt in Germany is part of former East Germany. It has among the lowest levels of immigration anywhere in Germany, and yet it has voted for an extremely right-wing, extremely anti-immigration party. Maps a lot, quite neatly onto where a lot of reforms support comes from. Nigel Farage, as Patrick said earlier, he stood alongside Jordan Bardella from France's right-wing national rally on Friday. It remains to be seen whether he embraces or rejects the AfD, but it does seem like a lot of these parties, while they may be more or less extreme in various directions, they do seem to have a lot in common. What do you think, Libby?
3: Yeah, well, I mean, if you're from a bit of East Germany, you're probably quite a poor area, and you probably are afraid that you will be you will suffer from the wave of immigration and strangers, because that's how people feel. You know, they think, well, they'll be dumped on us. I think the important thing is that British parties of any colour should stick to talking about Britain, stick to how things are here, stick to how people feel here, and not start thinking this is some world movement, you know, let's all go on to the right wing world movement, it's that we're all together. British voters want to know what will happen and what rules will occur and what things will change their lives in Britain. So I think there's a great temptation, there'll be a great temptation all the right wing parties to sort of cuddle up a bit to the AfD, and I think they shouldn't.
0: Yeah, I mean, the question of whether they're frightened of an immigrant wave there, they may be, but their problem has been for the last sort of 30, 40 years, basically a shrinking population rather than growing population. They've been much less of a mess if a few people had moved there. No one seemed to want to. The victory has been celebrated by Donald Trump and by Elon Musk. They very much consider it part of a global movement, Patrick.
4: Yeah, it's an old story. Economic deprivation fueled by fear of foreigners tends to get you approval. What's notable with reform is that actually their supporters, polling has shown, are pretty pro-left-wing economic policies. They are quite in favour of taxation and regulation, rather than things that might stimulate growth, which is what ultimately will help them. But you go to somewhere like Clacton and you can see the shuttered shops, you can see the hopelessness, and you can see why someone from outside is able to say to them, there's got to be better than this for you.
0: Again, I mean, though, I still, I just intellectually rather than emotionally struggle to see how when you have shuttered shops on your low immigration local high street, why the reason for that is too many people coming in somewhere else. I just how one makes that connection.
4: Well, people do. Historically, people do. Germany not too many decades ago made those connections.
0: Yeah, well, I mean,
3: the amount of money which is spent on looking after immigrants, I think that is one of the things people do know about.
0: Yeah.
3: You know, it is very, very, very expensive. Look at the cost of asylum. Look at the cost of the hotels. Look at the cost of the centres.
4: I mean, 150 quid a night for an asylum hotel. It's
3: massive. You know, there are people, you know, who are kind of counting every penny, and shopkeepers who are closing down because they can't make a profit.
0: Okay. Look, elsewhere, Donald Trump has been pretty active on his Truth Social overnight, which is not out of the ordinary, but the volume and nature of the posts may well be. In the space of about an hour, he posted a series of AI-generated images depicting himself as some sort of fantasy warlord. I think there might be a Warhammer theme here, but I'm not totally certain. One of them was him driving a spaceship flying from Earth, where major explosions can be seen out the window. Another showed him with a fleet of what might be Transformers behind him, but might be something else. And then this morning, the White House posted an AI video of him as the Green Lantern, with magical powers, which he's using to save or perhaps dominate the world. This is just so weird, Patrick.
4: I don't know what DC Comics lawyers think of him portraying himself as the Green Lantern, but it is weird. It's especially weird, that one, that the White House put that out. This wasn't Trump's own. I mean, if Trump's phone was taken off him at night, he wouldn't know what to do, because he clearly likes exploring AI and talking to the computer and saying, make me look like He-Man or whatever. But for the White House to actually play along with this game is bizarre. But anyway, he is a lunatic, but this appeals to a certain group, and you young men may look at this and think, yeah, our presence a superhero.
0: I just wonder, so Libby, I sometimes wonder with these things, it's like, is he just having a laugh? Does he know it's ridiculous? Is he just winding people up? And then you sort of think, no, I'm being too kind. He really enjoys looking like an intergalactic warlord.
3: I'm not sure it was very fair of you to send us those links and force innocent people like me to click on Truth Social and then get told to be verified by Truth Social and so on. I don't wish to be on their lists. No, I mean, if he can be Cockroach Man or Green Lantern or whoever he likes, I don't know whether it's a joke. I don't think it is. I think the gap between what is delusional and what is sort of political and actually being steered by the people around him is now a very narrow gap. And I think something in the end is going to crack somewhere, but I'm not sure that we have evidence of this in these things because I didn't look at them very closely once I got verified. You shouldn't have made me do that. I've never been on Truth Social before, and never will be again.
4: What was noticeable I found on Truth Social was the number of adverts for ivermectin. I don't know if you come up, but this was
0: that's the COVID and the supposedly COVID curing anti-worming pill.
4: It was a horse dewormer or something. Yeah. And during COVID, the Trumpist right were saying don't trust the big pharma who's trying to vaccinate you. Just take this horse dewormer and it'll be fun. And they're selling it off very cheaply. So whoever's following Donald Trump can get adverts galore for this dewormer.
0: Okay. I think now it is time to open the court. So all rise. Yes, it is time for Judge Libby, where Libby Purvis, ably assisted by Magistrate Patrick Kidd, will give her verdicts on some of the key dilemmas of the day. Judge Libby, are you ready?
3: Almost, yeah.
0: Okay, so dilemma one. Is it okay for raves to take place in St. Paul's Cathedral? The nightclub Fabric has signed a 4-year contract with St. Paul's. Sadiq Khan said on X, name a more iconic duo, I suppose, than St. Paul's and Fabric. What do you think?
3: I hate it. I think it's appalling. I think, you know, some of the stuff in Canterbury Cathedral has been pretty grim as well. Sadiq Khan, the mayor, refers to St. Paul's, oh yes, as one of our most special landmarks. Don't call it a landmark. It's not the Shard. You know, piece of history would have been okay, but he's just putting it on a level with, you know, Cleopatra's Needle or something. It's disrespectful. It's nonsense. I wish they weren't doing it. I wish the Church of England would spend a bit more money looking after actual cathedrals than rather doing sort of joke attempts at reparations from 250 years ago.
0: Well, we'll come to that in a minute, I promise.
3: Hate it.
0: Okay. Absolutely. So, Patrick, I once went to a silent disco in the British Library, which has a sort of feel similar, perhaps isn't. Isn't there, couldn't one argue that there is something similar about the transcendental nature of rave that could attract people to religion, particularly if in sort of moving religious surroundings?
4: I like the idea of a silent disco in a library. This is some woman saying, shh.
0: Why are you standing there going like that?
4: I'm going to be slightly different to what you might expect on this. I don't have an enormous problem because I've looked at the detail. What's been agreed with Fabric is a sit-down concert. There's not going to be drug-taking, there's not going to be dancing, there's not going to be shagging in the loos, or no more than might go on during Evensong anyway. If cathedrals are used for classical music concerts, then so long as what is put on is respectful, you know, not drill rap or things that are abusive or divisive. If it's just electronic music and it's bringing in money, I don't have a huge problem, except that St. Paul's is more than just a place of worship. It is a tomb. You know, it's Nelson, I believe, is buried there. I can understand why people are feeling cross, and it's definitely not a landmark. Libby is absolutely right about this. But I was more annoyed by, I think it was Rochester Cathedral putting up a Helter Skelter and someone else putting a nine-hole crazy golf course, because that was just so naff. If this is just a music concert, albeit of a kind of music I don't like and understand. Fine, I don't like guitars during church worship either.
0: Understood. Look, we're going to still...
3: We need quiet places, and these were the great quiet places.
0: Okay, look, do we have time, Libby, to talk about Jamaica lodging a petition with King Charles to push forward the case at the cause of those seeking slavery reparations from the British government? As a judge, give us your verdict.
3: No, I don't. I don't think they should be using the unfortunate king this way. I think it's a manoeuvre. I mean, it's a very big and complex question, the business of the slavery reparations, and the fact that nobody ever asks for compensation from any of the countries which willingly sold their people into slavery during all that time. That gets brushed over. No, I think there are so many better causes than these reparations.
0: Patrick.
3: I don't think we can do that very quickly. I think we should just talk about the fact that they should not be allowing influencers into tennis games.
0: You know what? We're out of time. We've got no time for that. We were going to talk about...
3: Patrick, don't agree with me, aren't you, Patrick?
4: I agree with you on all of this. On influencers, it's not... Yes, influencers should be banned from every walk of life, but here
3: they should be banned from the planet.
4: They're all being given special access.
0: Yeah, pull yourself together, my two influencers. I'm taking back control of the show. Patrick Kidd and Libby Purvis, thank you very much indeed. This is Hugh Griffin here on Times Radio.
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0: 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Just to let you know, Jane and Fee will be joined by the much-loved author and presenter Claire Balding tomorrow to discuss her new book, Pastures New. It's her first adult fiction. It tells the story of a carefree 40-something whose life is upended when she unexpectedly inherits a ramshackle farm in Wales. That is Claire Balding with Jane Garvey and Fee Glover at 3:30 tomorrow afternoon. Coming up in the next hour, we will be heading to the Times newsroom for the midday update.

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2: It's 12 o'clock. I'm Hugo Rifkin. This is Times Radio's Midday Update, bringing you everything you need to know about what's going on this lunchtime. In this half hour is John Healey's first major speech as Chancellor, enough to reassure the markets. Why are migrant boats now making 68-mile journeys from Normandy to Portsmouth? And what does the AfD's electoral success mean for German politics? All that to come, but first let's get the latest news with Andy Hayes.
3: Thank you, Hugo. Good afternoon. Jaguar Land Rover has confirmed plans to cut 4,000 jobs across its global workforce over the next 2 years. It's trying to reduce costs by £1.7 billion. Redundancies are expected mainly to affect office roles. The Chancellor, John Healey, has been setting out his vision of the UK economy. In a speech in Coventry, he said he wants to see this country as one of wealth creation. He's unveiled a £150 million fund for fast-growing northern firms. Germany's hard-right AfD party is appealing to the centre-right CDU to support its bid to govern the eastern state of Saxony-Anhalt. The anti-immigration party has won almost 44% of the votes in a state election, winning 39 of the 83 seats. And 30 turtle doves have been released in the South Downs National Park as part of efforts to help the species recover. Conservationists say the birds are on the brink of extinction. We'll have a full update with Rob Mullarkey at 1 o'clock.
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2: Thank you, Andy Hayes. This is the Midday Update and our top story this lunchtime. The Chancellor has insisted that the UK economy is turning a corner while promising to control government spending in next month's budget. In his first major speech since taking charge of the Treasury, John Healey unveiled a £150 million British business bank, which he said would get behind the most innovative firms in the north of England. Here he is speaking in Coventry earlier.
6: Growth is the sustainable pathway out of indebtedness into prosperity. And while Britain's growth trajectory has been weak, this now must change. This is essential. It is possible. It is central to my purpose as Chancellor.
2: Well, I'm joined now by the Times Politics newsletter editor, Stefan Boscher. Hello, Stefan.
7: Hello, hello.
2: So, John Healey, he tried to sound optimistic despite difficult circumstances. Was he convincing?
7: I mean, it's slightly difficult for him because I think the way he speaks is already not particularly optimistic. He is someone who is a very calm speaker, quite slow, quite deliberate. He's not exactly a sort of Tiggerish Chancellor. So I think that he sort of had this reassuring tone, though, which I think was the key to this speech and what he really wanted to do, particularly considering if you look at bond yields in the UK, they are at a 20-year high and worse than a lot of our neighbours. So he did want to, you know, instill some confidence in the markets and within the private sector. So job done on that front. And I think particularly the fact that he talked a lot about fiscal credibility, fiscal responsibility, not, basically changing the state of finance from how he received them from Rachel Reid. I think that will go down well and it will be job done. I think the other thing he did is to try to actually give some sort of hint about what sort of chancellor he'd be. And he did talk about, you know, promoting British businesses and trying to get more innovation in this country. But, you know, it's hard not to come away from that speech thinking that a lot of it is just Rachel Reeves 2.0, to be honest.
2: Yeah, well, we'll come to that in a minute. But when a Chancellor speaks weeks before a budget, thoughts naturally turn to what's going to be in the budget. Did he give us any clue about that?
7: Look, I think he gave some of the sort of broad outline. You know, the talk about having more infrastructure, regulation being stripped away. I think that is clearly going to be a key thing. Having more about devolution and more about powering up the north, I think that's got to be a really key motif in the budget. I mean, in terms of tax and spend, he didn't really give much away at all. I mean, at one point, Beth Rigby from Sky News asked him about tax rises. She didn't get an answer, and then she kept on bugging him, and he sort of had a bit of a moment where it was like awkward for him, where he just wouldn't respond to the question. But he later tracked back on that and did say, "Oh, well, obviously I can't speak about that now because it's before a budget." So I think that's the sort of thing he's going to have to get used to be a bit more open about saying he can't, talk about tax decisions instead of just ignoring the question.
2: And look, the new Conservative Shadow Chancellor Andrew Griffiths has said Healey is sounding increasingly like a continuity Rachel Reeves. Healey has himself talked about this being a continuity government. It's very much at odds with Andy Burnham, who keeps talking about it being a sort of like, you know, sort of new swathe of government. Is there a bit of a sort of a double act going on between him and Burnham, where they just say the opposite of each other to keep everybody happy?
7: I mean, it sort of feels like that, right? Because you've got Burnham, like, all vibes, all talking about, you know, ending 40 years of neoliberalism, having this massive economic revolution in this country. But if you look below the hood, it doesn't really feel like that's happening at all. I mean, what Healey talked about, all things which a lot of people will think are really sensible things, but it's not exactly a revolution here. We're talking about, you know, going further on planning changes, which I think is good and necessary. And I think in the same tenor of what the last Chancellor was doing, he's talking about fiscal responsibility. He's talking about having more power away from Westminster, and he's talking about using state capacity to invest in infrastructure. So, I mean, these are all basically steady as she goes. But I think the reason for this is because the fiscal situation is really bad, because growth is low. And, you know, I think if they actually want to be able to do things that are a bit more radical, they know they're going to have to make some big changes to spending. And I think he did talk about that today in terms of the amount of youth unemployed, people who are unemployed who are young in this country, and also getting the budget down for those people and trying to get them off benefits.
2: Stephen Boscher, thank you very much indeed. Now, hundreds of protesters clashed with police in Portsmouth last night after a small boat carrying 140 asylum seekers arrived on the Hampshire coast from Normandy. The demonstrators blocked roads in an attempt to prevent the migrants from being transported to the Manson Processing Centre in Kent. The boat had travelled 68 miles from Normandy in northern France. It's believed to be one of the longest small boat crossings recorded. I'm joined now by John Vine, former Chief Inspector of Borders and Immigration. Hello, John.
0: Hello, Hugo.
2: So, look, normally boats travel from close to Calais to beaches near Dover. Are you surprised to see a boat take a journey so far west?
0: Well, no, I'm not surprised, because this has become a new tactic on the part of the people smugglers. They're using larger boats to put more people at risk in the English Channel. And, of course, they're setting off from Belgium, the Belgian coast, further up, you know, away from Dover, that way in the north, and in the south along now to the Normandy beaches. So it's a way of evading, I suppose, more of the coordinated action that's taking place between the French and the British authorities.
2: Is this a sign of the success of the actions of the British and French authorities that they're forced to do this kind of stuff?
0: Yeah, to some degree, I think we can say it is. I mean, we know that the figures are down by 40% this year, but I'm always very cautious because, of course, last year was the second highest total of a year on record. So, you know, remember when this started in 2018, the Home Secretary came back from holiday to deal with the crisis. And in that year, there were 299 people across the channel. So, yes, there's been some success in policing and getting really the French to get police officers trained to get into the water and stop the boats from being launched. But what we see, obviously, is organised crime then trying to circumvent whatever they've done. Mm. And that will continue whilst there's still, you know, the pull factors for people to come to the UK.
2: So, look, Dover has facilities to deal with arrivals like this. Portsmouth seems, I mean, less so. As we said at the beginning, they were then going to be transported back to Kent. Is the Border Force and the Coast Guard going to have to change its approach if people are arriving in all kinds of other places?
0: Well, yes, and it may need more resources. I mean, all the resources have been put into a certain part of the south coast in order to deal with the influx of people arriving in this way. It brings new challenges for the police force, or the police forces along the south coast. And it also brings extra demand for border force officials to collect and process these people. And this is a way, of course, that organised crime is going to stretch, you know, the thin blue line, so to speak, and, you know, try and disrupt the police activity in a way which enables them to launch more boats and get more people over to the south coast.
2: John Vine, thank you very much indeed. Thank you, John. John is a former Chief Inspector of Borders and Immigration. Now, the hard right party, AfD, has called Germany's Chancellor Friedrich Merz a major burden for the country after their historic victory in a state election last night. They won 44% of the vote in the Saxony-Anhalt and are now looking for a way to form a government in the region. Joining us now is John Kampfner, journalist and author of various books on Germany, including Why the Germans Do It Better. Hello, John. Hello, John. I think we can't quite hear you right now, John. I think maybe you may be on mute, John. Can you hear us? No, we will try and get John Kampfner back as soon as we can. And we're going to discuss the...
8: Can you hear me now, Hugo?
2: John, hello. What a pleasure. Yes, you are now with us.
8: Apologies for that.
2: No, not at all. Thanks for being with us. I was going to start by asking you, just to, for people who don't really know, explain to us who the IFD are, how extreme they are, whether they have a counterpart here.
8: Yeah, well, I was just saying before that the mood in Berlin, it's dark and dank and it's rainy and everybody is... Germany is in a state of shock this morning, which is in some ways quite curious because the result, even though the AfD's vote was higher than expected, it was the overall result was entirely in line with predictions. The AfD are a far-right party. They are absolutely at the extreme end of the extreme, so much so that the domestic intelligence service of Germany calls the particular grouping that exists in this eastern state of Saxony-Anhalt and nearby, they designate it as extreme. And in spite of that, well above 40%, getting on for 44% of voters, including just about 200,000 voters who usually don't vote at all, according to the number crunches, they've gone on to their side.
2: How, I mean, tell us about Saxony-Anhalt as well, as a place. How similar is it to the rest of Germany?
8: So it's part of the former communist East. Germany is made up of 16 Länder, as they're called, regions, of whom five plus Berlin are in the East. And that brings with it its own baggage of art Nazi era into communist era, only democratic from 1990, feeling very much as parts of the north of England and others do, sort of left behind by economic prosperity, feeling themselves secondhand, second-class citizens. So that's the backdrop. It's fairly familiar territory for Brexit, for Marine Le Pen, for deindustrialized parts of the United States that opted for Donald Trump. But this party is now absolutely on the rampage. I mean, to have more than doubled its vote and to have seen the vote of the mainstream center-right conservative CDU party of the Chancellor Friedrich Merz more than half the size of its vote and the other mainstream parties being in single figures, we're seeing something really quite unprecedented here.
2: How significant is it that this is in the former East? Would it be too simplistic to suggest that the former East perhaps doesn't have the same stigma against the far right that the West developed in the years since the Second World War?
8: Well, I mean, that is the accusation levelled by many in the West, that the people in the East have always had the state basically doing things for them, that democratic engagement and engagement in civic society is not nearly as ingrained. And as ever with these things, it's partly true and it's partly an excuse. But the AfD is more popular in the East than it is in the West. But that is not to say that it isn't popular in the West too. And overall, opinion polls in the country across Germany show the AfD at the moment just in the lead ahead of the mainstream conservatives.
2: What does this result then tell us about public frustration with Merz's Christian Democrats, the CDU with their economic and their migration policies and so on? How are they likely to change to accommodate this, to fight it?
8: Well, as I say, I mean, part of this is Germany specific, and a lot of it is international and it's shared. It's you can see that in the form in the votes for Reform UK, for Restore, for National Rally in France, for Vox in Spain, for Giorgia Meloni in Italy, etc. But there are certain Germany-specific things. The economy has been stagnating now for several years. Merz, when he took over as Chancellor a year and a half ago, promised an autumn of reforms, and that was last autumn, 2025, in which he would overhaul the health service, pensions, welfare, social care, etc. And very little has been done very slowly, and that sense of frustration is building. But there's also a really alarming side of this that should absolutely, in my view, be front and centre, and that is foreign policy and Germany's place in the world. The one area where Merz has been really brave is to turn around a country that was ostensibly a bit of a paralysed pacifist, if you think of its Germany's World War II stigma and all of that, very much reluctant to lead militarily and in security terms across Europe. Since he has come in, They have pledged to increase defence spending to the NATO target of 3.5% of GDP by 2029, which is streets ahead of the UK. And they've also been staunch in defending Ukraine and in confronting Russia. Now, the AfD is pro-Kremlin, supported very much by the Kremlin, supported very much by Elon Musk and Donald Trump, too, who have no truck with what they regard as sort of woke liberal democracy in Europe. So you've got a pincer movement of Russia and the United States working hard to support the AfD and really to undermine Merz. And I wouldn't put much money on Merz, who has made his own mistakes, many of them. He's got historic low popularity ratings. I wouldn't put much money on him surviving many more months.
2: Finally, John, what happens now then in Saxony-Anhalt? Because I know all other German parties have a kind of prescription against cooperating with the AfD. They call it a firewall. Can that last?
8: It's already frayed, or it's pretty much cracking. There's a lot of talk among politicians in this morning's newspapers, in talk shows, about it's dead and buried. And it's very hard to see how it could survive when you have a party getting 30, 40, 45% of the vote. So what's going to happen specifically in Saxony-Anhalt is that the AfD have fallen a few votes, a few seats short, three seats short, in fact, of getting an overall majority. And it's almost unprecedented for parties to get overall majorities to be able to run things on their own. They have said they're not going to strike coalitions. The other parties, even if they all club together, they wouldn't get themselves over the line. You could conceivably get five parties, but that would be ridiculous. So we've got a stalemate. But I think the AfD are confident that they're going to get a far left party to come along with them. You see the horseshoe, the far left and the far right working together. And or they might get one or two renegade mainstream conservative politicians to come over onto their side. It's going to be a tense next two or three weeks, but that, I think, is where that's going to head. So we're going to have the first far-right government in Germany since 1945.
2: John Kampfner, thank you very much. Indeed, John is, of course, an author and a foreign affairs expert. Let's take a look now at some of the other stories making the news this lunchtime.
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2: The average UK house price fell year on year in August as growing economic uncertainty made both buyers and sellers increasingly cautious. It's the first annual fall in house prices since November 2023. An investigation is underway after an Amazon cargo plane overshot the runway at Miami International Airport yesterday, killing five people. Airline 21 Air and Amazon said they're cooperating with the investigation. And production has begun on a third In Between Us film. Netflix is behind the new movie, with all four main stars returning to play Will, Jay, Neil and Simon. Still to come on the Midday Update, Jaguar Land Rover officially confirms plans to cut 4,000 jobs. We'll have the latest on that in our business roundup. And we'll hear how Arsenal overcame their first big test of the season. Also, who are the hornet hunters trying to save Britain's bees? This is Hugo Rifkind on Times Radio with SSE, powering secure, affordable energy. 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
2: Hello, Hugo Rifkin here on Times Radio. It's coming up for 20 past 12, and it's time now for our daily business update. And I'm joined by the Times Technology Business Editor, Katie Prescott. Hello, Katie.
1: Hello.
2: Thank you for being with us. Let's start with Jaguar Land Rover, which has confirmed plans to axe 4,000 jobs across its global workforce, with the majority of those affecting its UK workforce. Why is this happening?
1: It's, a conflagration of different issues that we've been seeing from Jaguar Land Rover. You'll remember that they had that enormous cyber attack, which shut production at their plants for many, many weeks. I mean, it had such an impact on the local economies that it even hit the UK's GDP by 0.1%. And then at the same time, you're seeing cheaper cars coming in from China, a real push into electric vehicles, especially at the moment with the high oil prices and people looking around for cheaper alternatives. And JLR has seemed to have been quite slow to that. So there are a whole bunch of things going on. And then they said in their statement today, they're pivoting to the US. That's already their biggest market, but they're going to be opening more production capacity there. So as you say, 4,000 jobs hit. It's going to affect the workforce over the next 2 years.
2: So, I mean, Jaguar Land Rover is a sort of prestige British brand. Yeah. Is it also a nationally important British brand? Should we expect some kind of government intervention to try and keep them safe?
1: Well, Jonathan Reynolds, the business secretary, said over the weekend that there wouldn't be. But it's interesting you say that, because I remember during the cyber attack, this had such an impact on the supply chain. When you're talking about JLR production, it's far from just the people making the JLR cars. It's all of the parts around that. And the ripple effect was so great that the government did step in, as did JLR, to give loans to all of these companies in the supply chain. So, it is hugely nationally important.
2: You've spoken to the boss of the Canadian AI company Cohere in your Times Tech podcast, and he told you about his plans to cooperate with other non-American tech firms to create an alternative to Silicon Valley. He was very clear as well that this is a reaction to the geopolitical relationship between the US and its own country of Canada. Let's have a listen.
3: It's a moment like Canada. We haven't seen our sovereignty threatened this way before. And so there's broad public understanding of how significant it is to invest in it. And at the same time, we recognize that we can't go it alone. We have to partner. If we don't have strong allies, if we don't integrate ourselves closely with our friends, we won't exist as a country.
2: Katie, it's unusual to hear tech bosses speaking so explicitly about politics, at least in that direction.
1: It really is. But as he said in the interview, I don't think when it comes to AI, you can avoid politics. What we're seeing is two massive companies in America worth almost $1 trillion each, maybe more when they decide to list their shares, OpenAI and Anthropic, that are the main developers of this technology. And there's real fears from governments in other parts of the world, particularly in the Europe and in Canada, about what that dependence on the US means. And Cohere is one of the rare companies that's building these large language models which power generative AI outside of the US. It's already merged with one company in Germany. And it was really interesting to hear him talk, because it was along those lines of sort of political allegiances, which when you're talking about the power of AI, actually, I just don't think you can avoid at the moment. People are so worried about the threats that it can cause, you know, from anything from cyber attacks to the societal impacts. And so we're hearing more and more messages like this from the tech industry.
2: And so they're going to be partnering with a French firm, Mistral. Tell us, yes. What are they actually going to be doing with
1: Well, we don't know if the partnership is on the cards. He said no talks are ongoing at the moment. Right. But I was asking him about this. Had he considered Mistral? Because they are the French national champion and often seen as the European national champion. And as the boss of Cohere is looking around the world for who he might partner with, I was just wondering whether that might be on the cards. And it was certainly something he didn't rule out.
2: Finally, on AI, you're writing in your Times column on advances in AI technology following the release of OpenAI's Astra. What is Astra?
1: Astra is their latest model, which is their first model to hit what they call critical capabilities when it comes to cybersecurity. And they pumped it out with this very jazzy video on Friday saying, you can book a tennis lesson and draft a legal contract at the same time. But actually, there are a huge number of concerns about the power of this model. The UK has something called the AI Security Institute, which basically evaluates these models. And it said it is malicious, it can lie to people, it can go beyond the scope that it's programmed to go. And we've seen this recently, haven't we, with the AI models from OpenAI escaping their testing environment to attack another AI company. And I just think we're hearing more and more warnings from within the tech industry, and it continues to amaze me how it's not really resonating outside of my sector.
2: Yeah, indeed. Look, thank you very much indeed, Katie Prescott. And you can read Katie's column about that, about Astra and all the rest on thetimes.com. On the business section of the Times' website right now, the top story is about the so-called godfather of AI, Geoffrey Hinton, warning it could have catastrophic consequences for humanity. You can also read the latest on the Jaguar Land Rover job cuts as well. Now, the yellow-legged hornet is an invasive species threatening honeybees across Europe. So a growing army of hornet hunters are fighting to stop them becoming established in Britain, using everything from bait traps to tiny tracking devices. Well, Adam Vaughan, environment editor at The Times, has been out to meet them, and he joins us now. Hello, Adam.
4: Hello, Hugo.
2: So first up, tell us about this hornet. How big a threat is it to Britain's bees, and why? What does it do? Is it just annoying them, or is it trying to kill them?
4: It's trying to kill them. It wants to eat them. So that's what we've seen in France and other countries on the continent. And beekeepers over there have seen huge losses from predation like this. And I've spoken to in recent years several beekeepers, particularly in parts of the country like Kent, where these are coming over, where people have had whole hives wiped out. They're not meant to be here. They're an invasive species. And we've been trying to keep them from stopping being established for the last 10 years now. And so I just thought it'd be really interesting to go out and see what that looks like on the ground.
2: And what does that look like on the ground? What are people doing?
4: It's like a strange mix, Hugo, of like old school techniques and really cool new technology. So the old school stuff is like, basic stuff like the National Bee Unit, who is about 60 of them around the country, they get a report from the public on an app, and then they go and check it out. And then the sort of traditional ways will be things like they'll put out bait traps. This is like a liquid that is irresistible for the hornets, and they'll then watch where they're going from there. They'll do things like catch one in a net, and they'll mark it with literally like a coloured pen. And then they'll see how long it takes to go to the nest and back. They know how fast they travel, so they can work out the sort of radius. So that's one way. But the really sort of fun gadget way is they can, after they get them in a net, they can then put them in this little machine. It sort of looks like a plastic gun, for a better way of putting it. And the hornet eventually gets funneled down to the point where they get them in a little grabber, and then they can put a tiny tag on them. Put a tiny radio tag. So there's people going around the country tracking down tagged hornets, which is bonkers, but it's proving so successful that people from around the world are coming to ask our officials how to do this. So, for example, the Bee Unit has been talking to people from the government in New Zealand on how to do this.
2: And so, I mean, when should people sound the alarm? And presumably, if you see a single hornet in your garden, presumably, is this a particular kind of hornet? Presumably, there are some hornets we do like. What should you do if you see a hornet in your garden?
4: Sure. So this is the yellow-legged hornet, or the used to be the artist formerly known as the Asian hornet. It got a rebrand because it was quite often being mistaken by the public for the European hornet, which we don't mind being here. And the European hornet tends to have sort of darker legs. At a quick glance, they're going to look black to you compared to the yellow-legged hornet, where the body is more black, but the legs are distinctly yellow. They're the only ones that you will see in this country that have yellow legs, so hence the rename. As soon as you see even one, there's a Hornet Watch app. You should download that and basically stick in all the details there, and that gives the hunters the location so they can go and get rid of it as quickly as possible. It's kind of crazy how fast they get rid of them. They can get from a report to the nest being destroyed, it's typically 5 days, I was told.
2: Wow. Should people be ever taking the matter into their own hands, or are hornets a tidy opponent for the unwary?
4: I think the advice is very much not to take it into your own hands, but partly, people do kill them themselves. The recommendation is not to do that, because you kill a single one, fine, but you've not tackled the nest. So the interesting thing is the Bee Unit actually don't want you to kill them. They want you to photograph them and tell them about it so they can track them down.
2: Adam Vaughan, Environment Editor at The Times, thank you very much indeed. And to any Hornets listening, your time is up. Let's get the latest from the world of sport. And the Times' sports editor, Tom Clark, joins us now. Hello, Tom.
0: Afternoon, Hugo.
2: So, Arsenal came back from behind to beat Chelsea 2-1 yesterday. What happened?
0: Yes, well, I should say keen listeners to Times Radio might have heard me on the breakfast show last Friday saying, look, this game could be 0-0 or it could be 5-4. So, shows what I know because it was neither. At least in my defence, it was a very entertaining game. Chelsea took the lead. It had to be Morgan Rodgers, the man many tipped to go to Arsenal. He scored very early for Chelsea in this one. But I think what then happened was probably a sign of Arsenal's dominance and strength in this league and why many consider them to be runaway favourites for the title. Martin Odegaard and Kai Havertz, particularly impressive for them. I think what's really ominous for other teams is that players such as Martin Odegaard, Kai Havertz, Bukayo Saka's back, Ben White at right back, players that were in and out of the team last year due to injury and fitness and form, look really strong at the start of this season. Arsenal at their best when they've got some of those players playing. Add into that that they've signed Ezri Konsa from Aston Villa, one of the best defenders in the league. They're just very, very strong across the pitch. Goal scoring might still be an issue. They need Kai Havertz to stay fit and firing because it looks like that Mikel Arteta doesn't fully trust Victor Gyökeres on the bench. But this was a great win, as any win is when you come from behind. So good start for Arsenal.
2: But the most dramatic game of the weekend, I'm told, was between Everton and Man U. What happened?
0: Yeah, 2-2 in this one. It's actually the subject of the football newsletter that I'm writing at the moment that will be in subscribers' inboxes at 5 o'clock. Brilliant to see the return of the screamer, Hugo. Just a ball dropping. So Ainsley Maitland-Niles, he's barely scored many goals in his career. He's made over 300 appearances for various clubs and he managed to strike it straight into the top corner from around 25 yards on his debut at Everton, having just come off the bench. A brilliant conclusion to a really thrilling game, this one. Manchester United manager Michael Carrick will not be happy, though.
2: Yeah, I mean, should their fans be worried about it? They're all looking for the...
0: I don't think they'll be worried. However, they have got a big game in the Champions League against Sabah on Thursday, and then they've got the Manchester Derby this weekend. Mm-hmm. So he needs a big win. He needs the Theatre of Dreams to be rocking and things on Thursday, because Manchester City in the Manchester Derby will be a very, very tough test. And they have had an easier start to the season than some other teams. They've only got 4 points from Hull, Ipswich and Everton. He would have liked more. And I think that's frustration showed in his post-match interviews.
2: Finally, turning to the cricket, Kevin Peterson has been brought in as a specialist mentor for the England team. What's happening there?
0: Yeah, England white ball team. I don't know whether this is the ECB looking to say, look, we're taking Brendan McCullum and the Bazball era well away from the test side. You've got Joe Root and Stephen Fleming and all the sensible people over there. But you know what? We're going to throw a bit of madness into the white ball situation. Kevin Peterson joins up with Brendan McCullum in the side for the upcoming series in the ODIs and the T20s. As you say there, he's in there as a specialist mentor rather than a coach. So we'll see what that means in terms of what he offers to the team, how much he's around and things like that. He's a hugely influential figure in English cricket. You know, he played a big part in England's great successes, particularly in the Ashes down the years. He is quite a divisive character as well, though. He did have his fallouts both with his teammates and with the ECB. So it's a really interesting appointment. We await to see how it'll be. Often with Kevin Peterson, it's very rare, very rarely dull.
2: Tom Clark, thank you very much indeed. And with Tom Clark, likewise, it is very rarely dull. Thank you, Tom. That brings us to the end of the Midday Update. Let's have a look at what people are reading on the Times website right now. And the best read is a piece by the Times' Laura Wildenberg, who's been out and about in London with some Meta smart glasses with tiny cameras in them. She was met with a frosty response from the public. The second most read is about last night's protests in Portsmouth. You can also read about supermarkets beefing up their security as some shoplifters steal £4,000 worth of stock at a time. If you are a digital subscriber to The Times and Sunday Times, you have access to a whole range of newsletters, including the politics newsletter. It's delivered straight to your inbox every morning, 7 days a week. To sign up, just log into your Times account and head to My Newsletters. Coming up in the last half hour of this show, the former Foreign Secretary and now President of the International Rescue Committee, David Miliband, will be here. He'll tell me about how foreign aid cuts by Western countries have affected humanitarian work around the world. We'll also be playing Can You Get to Number 10? That's all still to come here on Times Radio.
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2: Now, the way we think about helping the world's poorest people, those enduring the greatest hardship and suffering, has undoubtedly changed. The UK has, like many heavily indebted Western countries, gradually shifted foreign aid budgets to other priorities. First, Boris Johnson's government cut spending to pay for COVID, then Keir Starmer cut it again to pay for defence. But few have gone as far as Donald Trump, who shut down USAID, the country's development agency, and cancelled the majority of its spending last year. Will that trend ever be reversed, or is this just the new global reality? And how are the people delivering aid spreading what remains between the world's many, many crises? Well, I'm joined now by David Miliband, former Foreign Secretary and the President of the International Rescue Committee. David, good afternoon.
11: Afternoon, Hugo. It's actually morning here. I've just got up in New York, so morning and afternoon together.
2: We appreciate you being up. It is narrowly afternoon here, but we'll go British for this one. Look, your organisation uses a phrase, New World Disorder, which describes a worrying trend, a surge in humanitarian crises while global aid collapses. What's the connection between those two? Is the lack of aid making all these crises identifiably worse?
11: Yes, I think it is in a very clear way for the clients, people who need the aid, but also we know from all the historical evidence that when you neglect humanitarian crises, political instability, migration come in its wake. So I think there is a connection. The way I'd phrase this new world disorder is a gross failure of politics. There are 65 wars going on around the world at the moment, Hugo. There are 120 million people who fled their homes because of conflict and disaster. There's 310 million people who are hungry, with the World Food Programme saying that there's going to be another 45 million as a consequence of the blockage in the Straits of Hormuz and the interruption of fertilizer supplies to areas like West Africa. So you've got this gross failure of politics on the one hand, more shocks, in other words, from that failure of politics, but there are fewer shock absorbers. Mm. Now, aid is not the only shock absorber, but it's an important one. And humanitarian aid has been slashed by about 50% in the last 18 months, led, you, as you rightly say, by the US. And so the combination of more shocks, fewer shock absorbers, means a lot of pain, a lot of hurt for people on the receiving end.
2: Well, we'll talk about those political failures in a moment. But first, we talk about conflicts on this show every day, of course, and we mainly find ourselves talking about Iran, about Gaza, about Ukraine. It's striking looking at the list of countries that you're warning about: Sudan, Ethiopia, Afghanistan, Myanmar. They're largely out of the public eye. Do you think the public in countries like the UK are just overwhelmed by scenes of disaster, hunger, conflict, that we've taken our eyes off the ball as well?
11: Yeah, I think that's an important point. Sudan, just to

0: Most information overload. Clearly, Ukraine for European security is the most immediate and pressing concern. All of this speaks to this new world disorder theme. Our point, though, is that in the face of this, ignoring it or hoping that the problems don't reach us seems foolish. Because in the end, all of the evidence is that problems that start in places like Sudan don't end in places like Sudan. They spread not just to the Horn of Africa, but more widely.
1: Yeah, sure. I mean, let's just focus on these crises a little bit more. The oil price shock we're obviously feeling here in the UK with our energy bills at the petrol pump and so on. What does that mean, that kind of energy shock? How's that experienced in the most troubled regions of the world? Presumably everything is amplified. The margins of error that people can live with are so much smaller.
0: Yeah, the margin of error, I think, is exactly the right way to think about it. If you're living on the edge and you get pushed, you're over the edge. So the most immediate impact is, first of all, it drives obviously costs up for organizations like the World Food Programme. Our own costs rise significantly directly as a result of the rise in oil, in fuel prices. That feeds through. Secondly, critical role for farmers. About 25% of agriculture in the poorest countries in the world, over 25% of the economy in the poorest countries of the world is agriculture. But without fuel, there's an interruption in what is often subsistence farming or farming for trade. That has a very, very clear impact. Thirdly, the impact on inflation. We are very concerned about what we see around the world, which is rising inflation. You know that inflation has been an issue now in Western countries, but it's obviously a bigger issue around the world. That drives up interest rates. So, of course, mortgage rates are going up in the UK. That's a concern, 5%, 6%, 7%. But if you're in some of the toughest places, even places that are relatively stable like Kenya, you're facing interest rates around 15%. So the knock-on effects of the rise in fuel prices are felt right throughout the system of survival that people rely on.
1: So, I mean, I said at the beginning, I mentioned Donald Trump's government shutting down US aid, or at least incorporating it into the State Department, vastly reduced expenditure. Was that like a bomb going off in the aid world, or was that the continuation of a trend that was already happening?
0: Yeah, America was 40% of the global aid system. It was an anchor of the global aid system. It didn't just provide large amounts of aid. It worked right across from funding something called FuseNet, which is the famine early warning system. So it funded the infrastructure on which aid agencies work, but it also delivered significant immediate entry into crisis zones. They had so-called DART teams, disaster response teams, that were actually sector leading. And then they were big funders as well. So the anchor has been pulled up on this system. I'm not a boating person, but I know enough that if you're in choppy seas and you pull up the anchor, a lot of passengers get seasick. And that is what is happening at the moment. They were the anchor of the global system. They're proud to announce that 83% of grants and contracts have been ended. And so that has really terrifying effects. Just in terms of my own organization, we had about 2 million clients who've lost all their services. That's kids in Afghanistan getting education. That's refugees from Sudan in South Sudan getting healthcare. That is farmers in Niger getting support for climate-resilient agriculture. They were the immediate victims of this reduction in aid. But obviously that now follows through, and my organization will get no US aid money as of October the 1st. So it's a fundamental change in the nature of the system, and they're not being replaced. There's some evidence that China is giving some extra aid out. But if you look across the system, the anchor has been pulled up and it hasn't been replaced. That's why it feels like such a disordered situation.
1: So, I mean, I guess the argument that is made on, for want of a better term, we should call the other side, is that aid had become political already. That aid was being used, that the aid world was a sort of huge, unaccountable system that was trying to push the world towards liberal pro-immigration ends. How do you respond to that?
0: Well, I respond to that with the facts. I mean, we deliver malnutrition treatment. We deliver vaccinations to kids. We've delivered 35 million vaccines to kids with no immunization at a cost last year of $1 a shot. The year before, it was $2 a shot. As we go to scale, we get economies of scale. So we're delivering malnutrition treatment, vaccination. We're delivering support for women who are suffering from domestic and sexual violence. We deliver maternal care. Two-thirds of the women who die in childbirth die in fragile and conflict states. Now, I have a pretty broad definition of political, but those are not political interventions. Those are humanitarian and development interventions of a fundamental kind. The education I referred to in Afghanistan was boys and girls getting education, because obviously

0: in Afghanistan, the new authorities, they've stopped with girls going to school after the age of 13, but boys and girls are not going to school because there's no aid to support the schooling that they were getting. So I don't think the argument stands up. The migration and asylum issues are being driven by a much wider range of factors, notably the conflict that exists, but the conflicts that exist, but not only that. So I think that the aid sector has to do a much better job at focusing on the outcomes that we deliver, on the cost effectiveness and cost efficiency. We also have to recognize that too much of the aid sector is about reacting to problems. Our big drive at the International Rescue Committee is about preempting problems. We call it anticipatory action. Follow the forecast. We know where the next climate disasters are going to strike, or many of them, through the use of AI. Let's use that. We know that AI can actually help kids with education. We've shown that in our work in Bangladesh and in Lebanon. We want to expand those programs. So I think there's an important message here. It's not just one side versus the other. It's also about reforming the system to provide more effective, more efficient solutions.
1: Britain's own aid budget has, of course, declined as well, from 0.7% of gross national income to 0.5% in 2021, then down to 0.3% under Keir Starmer, who said he needed the money to pay for defence and security. We do, of course, need to pay for defence and security. How do you even begin making the argument that aid needs to go up at a time when the country hasn't got enough money?
0: Well, I think, first of all, let's get out of percentages, because it's very hard for people to get their heads around it. Essentially, there's been a £6 billion cut in the aid budget, and that has very severe consequences. The government, successive governments, first of all, Keir Starmer's government, now Andy Burnham's government, have said that they want to keep up the aid for Ukraine, for Gaza and Sudan. That's good. But critically important, other countries, including Afghanistan, which, after all, is a source of significant amount of migration that people complain about, those countries are going to suffer swingeing reductions. I think I'm right in saying there's been a 60% reduction in UK aid into Afghanistan. We're just marking the fifth anniversary of the final withdrawal of Western troops. There was a promise that although the military was leaving, the political and humanitarian engagement would remain. That hasn't been the case. So I think that the argument starts by saying that it's short-sighted, not just morally problematic, but short-sighted in strategic terms, to undermine one of the few stabilizing mechanisms that exists in fragile and conflict-affected states around the world. Secondly, we have to be much clearer about what the aid is going on. I'm pleased that the UK aid is focused on fragile and conflict states, but we've got to go to the next step. It's funding these vaccinations, it's funding these immunizations, it's funding this malnutrition treatment. Frankly, I'd love to have a debate with Nigel Farage about whether it's worth investing in immunization and malnutrition, because I think you can win that argument. Too much of the debate has gone into a rarefied state about numbers. It's actually about people, and it's about outcomes that you achieve for them and with them. There's a final point I'd make to you, which is that aid is a fraction of the support that fragile and conflict states need. They're paying out more in debt payments than they're receiving in aid. So it's vital to get the other parts of the system working much better. This debt distress issue, which you rightly referred to just in passing earlier about mortgages, problems that in our own countries, debt distress in the poorest countries is not just immiserating them, it's a source of fragility and instability.
1: Look, speaking of British politics, Andy Burnham, he wants to wind the clock back 40 years to unravel the mistakes that he thinks have taken place since Thatcher. You were, of course, part of the Blair government, which delivered high growth, low inflation, high employment. Do you think those four decades were as bad as he seems to?
0: Well, I'd split them up a bit. I think it's a bit. I hope I don't want to sort of resort into party, into being partisan about it. I mean, I think that it's very, very refreshing to feel the sense of can-do that Andy Burnham has brought to government. His attitude of don't take no for an answer, I think, is very refreshing. I think his determination to build on Britain's assets is also good. But we also have to learn the lessons of the last 40 years, not just in which Britain has changed, but the world has changed a lot in the last 40 years. When I went into politics in the 90s, the idea that China would be five or seven times the size of the British economy seemed like a pipe dream. The idea that America would be withdrawing from its role as a global policeman didn't seem likely at all. The idea that countries like Turkey or the United Arab Emirates would be challenging the traditional powers with their muscularity in the international system, that didn't seem right at all. So I think there's an important bit of lesson learning. I think John Healey's making a big speech today. I haven't read it yet. Don't know if he's made it But we've obviously got to build on where we are. We can't wind the clock back. And I remember the 1970s. You're probably a bit younger than I am. I'm not sure, but I think you're younger than I am. But maybe you just look younger than I am. But not many of us want to go back to the 70s, and I'm sure Andy Burnham doesn't want to go back to the 70s either.
1: Look, I believe you've decided against standing in Holborn and St Pancras, although a lot of people were very interested in that prospect. But have you ruled out a return to the Commons entirely? If the ball came loose from the back of the scrum, might we have you back?
0: I always use the same. I always say the same things. The stars aren't aligned at the moment. But look, aren't we all getting younger, Hugo? That we can keep our options open. I mean, what I would say is, I always try and make decisions about my professional life on the basis of where I can make the most difference, consistent with my responsibilities to my wife and kids, and that's what I'm trying to do.
1: David Miliband, thank you very much indeed. What a pleasure to speak to you. David Miliband, of course, former Foreign Secretary and the President of the International Rescue Committee. Thank you, David. This is Hugo Rifkind on Times Radio with SSE, powering secure, affordable energy. 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
1: Time now to have a look at some of the best TV on offer this week. And today we're going to be reviewing The Box and Colin from Accounts. And here to run through them is Carol Midgley. Hello, Carol.
11: Hello, Hugo.
1: Thanks for being with us. So first up, The Box, a new game show fronted by Gary Lineker. Let's hear a clip.
12: When am I going to be released from this wretched thing?
13: They're scared.
14: Oh, my God! Where am I?
1: Carol, in your review, you call this indescribably boring, which I don't think is praise. Tell us about it. What's gone wrong?
11: It's indescribably boring. I also said it's brain rot. It's by some measure one of the most tedious reality TV shows I've seen in some time, and that's a low bar, as you know. It is. There's just nothing to it. That's it. It's basically 10 celebrities, some of whom you just heard from there, transported for some reason in a yellow box, possibly to disorientate them, to an unknown destination. But it's somewhere like a field. It's not that big a deal.
1: And it's not the Taj Mahal. It's just a field.
11: And then they have to work out what they have to do. They're not given any instructions. But I'm sure it's great fun for them. As a television experience, it's extremely tedious. And I don't know, but the reason it's interesting to talk about is because I don't know why Gary Lineker's doing it, because he's so, doesn't need to. He's a very experienced broadcaster. He's very good at what he does. And yet this is kind of like very low on the reality TV level. It's got there's no suspense. I mean, if I tell you that they do an egg and spoon race, and they also do rock, paper, scissors. If I tell you that, that gives you an idea. It's kind of sub-primary school.
1: How weird.
11: But I'm fascinated as to why, because it's so interesting, because Rob Brydon did it with Destination X. He's a very funny man. He did it. That was a flop. David Tennant did it with Genius Game. That was a flop. And it's like everyone thinks, oh, I've got to do a reality TV show. Mm. Graham Norton did it with The Neighbourhood. And these are all really good people. And they kind of, I don't know why they do it to their legacy. But anyway, I found it absolutely tiresome to watch. But others may feel differently.
1: Well, that is The Box. The first episode premiered on Saturday on ITV. It's the first series. I would catch it fast. There may not be another. Next up, Colin, this is the one I really want to talk about. Colin from Accounts, the Australian rom-com. Let's start with a clip.
13: You proposed to me drunk out of nowhere.
15: I was being spontaneous.
13: It was embarrassing. It will end in tears. Again!
16: I really love him too, don't I?
13: Do you? Do I?
17: Straight people.
13: How's Colin?
18: His legs work.
13: Do they?
17: No.
1: Carol, this has to be one of my favourite things that's been on TV in perhaps the last 5 years. We haven't got long, but just tell people what it is.
11: It is brilliant. The third series is brilliant. It starts tonight. It is the story of two people who come together. It's a rom-com where two people come together when they run over a dog by accident and it's on wheels. And it ended the last series where he proposed and it all went horribly wrong because it was in the middle of someone else's wedding. And the new series picks up 3 years later. And it hasn't gone, but they haven't been in touch. So they weren't together anymore. And it's kind of, will they, won't they get back together? Which doesn't anywhere near do justice to how funny it is. It's what, so funny.
1: Why is it so good, Carol? Is it the chemistry of the two stars? Is it just the massive Australian-ness of it? What do you think?
11: Well, the Australian-ness of it helps. It definitely does. It's very good. But Patrick Bramall and Harriet Dyer, the two stars, are married in real life and have children. So that possibly helps the chemistry. They write it as well. But I think it's a rom-com without smolts. So it's like, you know, in like the 90s, rom-coms, there was always a surfeit of smolts and sentimentality. And in this is very edgy. It's very close, you know, some of it is very close to the knuckle. Mm. And whenever it's drifting into the sentimentality, the comedy, they'll give you a moment to ruin it. And the comedy wins every single time. And so you're never feeling a bit, oh, this is cheesy. It's never cheesy.
1: Yeah.
11: It's always, and you're always rooting for them. Very relatable.
1: I think that's bang on, Carol. That is the third and final series of Colin from Accounts. It starts today, Monday. And if you haven't seen the first two, then you've got a treat in store. Go back and find them. That is on BBC Two at 10 p.m. tonight. Carol Midgley, thank you very much indeed. Always a joy. Now it's coming up to 1 o'clock here on Times Radio, which means it's time to play, yes, our daily quiz. Can you get number 10? 10 questions and 10 jobs in my cabinet. The more you get right, the further you go up our greasy pole. Get all the way to number 10, you become PM and you win a free DAB radio. Let's find out who's playing today, who's on the line. Hello.
19: Hello, it's Francis from Ruislip.
1: What do you do in Ruislip, Francis?
19: Well, today I've been working through a list of jobs that my dear wife has given me and doing a little bit of work for the province of Buckinghamshire.
1: I'm sensing you're not originally from Ruislip, Francis.
19: No, we spend our time between Dingwall, just north of Inverness, and Ruislip.
1: Lovely
19: place.
1: But
19: I'm in Ruislip today.
1: Both are lovely places. All right, Francis, I'll remind you, you've got your Larry the Cat lifeline. He can help you should you need a clue. Let's crack on. Let's play Can You Get Number 10? Francis, for Minister Without Portfolio, finish this well-known phrase. Rome wasn't built in a what?
19: Day.
1: Quite right. For culture, media and sport, which singer and actress hosted the game show Blind Date for 18 seasons starting in 1985?
19: Cilla Black.
1: It was Cilla Black. For environment, food and rural affairs, what is the meat of an adult sheep called?
19: Mutton, an old one.
1: A mutton, indeed. Yeah, for Transport Secretary, what English snooker player has the nickname The Rocket?
19: Ronnie O'Sullivan.
1: It is Ronnie O'Sullivan. For Education Secretary, who wrote To Kill a Mockingbird?
19: Oh, I'll need a bit of help.
1: Larry says it was either F. Scott Fitzgerald or Harper Lee.
19: It was Harper Lee. Couldn't remember that.
1: It was Harper Lee. For Business Secretary, that's Larry All Spent, I'm afraid. For Business Secretary, Snap, Crackle and Pop are the mascots for which cereal brand?
19: Rice Krispies.
1: Indeed, Rice Krispies for Home Secretary. What is the only county in England that has two separate coastlines?
19: Cornwall.
18: That's just totally wrong. It's just like wrong. This is wrong.
1: I don't know why it's wrong, but apparently the answer is Devon. I guess perhaps both the coastlines in Cornwall technically are in the same sea, whereas Devon, they must be opposite seas. I don't know. Your business secretary, that's not too bad.
19: I'll do that.
1: Yeah? Any first policy for us as business secretary?
19: As business secretary, I'd rename the English Channel La Manche-Britannique. There you go. Foster a relationship with France and we're a United Kingdom. There you go.
1: That works. That's pretty good. I mean, it's not strictly speaking inside your business remit, but I'm not gonna be judgy here. I'm being told that the reason why Cornwall doesn't have two separate coastlines is because they're joined together. It's as simple as that. That does make some sense, I suppose. Francis, welcome to the cabinet. Good to have you on as business secretary. Thank you very much indeed for being with us. Coming up on tomorrow's show, how should our education system prepare young people for jobs that might not exist in the future because of AI? I'll be speaking to the economist Daniel Susskind. Also, A.N. Wilson will be here with his take on why the present often looks more like the past than we think. Danny Finkelstein is on next with the Times at 1. Today's producer was Amelia. Ryan and Stephen were pushing the buttons. I'll be back tomorrow from 10, but don't go anywhere. Danny is up next. It's Andrew Neil up next. Forgive me.
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21: This is the Times at 1 with Andrew Neil. Chancellor John Healey says the economy's not so bad, and he's going to make it better. A change in tone from the Starmer Reeves years. But is it all just vibes? The most radical right party in Europe wins a state in East Germany. Is this a crisis for the federal government in Berlin? The Times has exposed how asylum seekers game the system. We speak to the journalist with the story. And Donald Trump's latest squeeze is to bring Iran back to the negotiating table with enhanced economic sanctions and a naval blockade. Will that work? All that and more coming up in the next hour of the sharpest analysis and the latest news, which we'll now get with the headlines from Rob Malarkey.
22: Andrew, thank you. Good afternoon. John Healey says changing Britain's growth path is central to his purpose as Chancellor in his first major speech in the role. Healey is proposing more devolution, further public leadership and more innovation, and is promising to crack down on judicial reviews, which he says can hold up major infrastructure projects. Reforms already applied to energy will be extended in an attempt to prevent what he says are vexatious legal challenges blocking growth.
23: Ideas born here in Britain have to go elsewhere to find the capital they need to grow, meaning the jobs, the benefits, the intellectual property go elsewhere. So I'm setting an ambition now to double the number of unicorn firms in this country, with the state as the early first customer to ensure they have the necessary backing.
22: Jaguar Land Rover has confirmed plans to cut 4,000 jobs across its global workforce over the next 2 years as part of efforts to reduce costs by £1.7 billion. The cuts are largely expected to impact office roles, with the majority of job losses affecting its UK operations. Mike Hawes is the chief executive of the Society of Motor Manufacturers and Traders. Speaking to Times Radio, he said JLR's measures reflect changes in the global industry.
24: Volkswagen, for instance, cutting maybe up to 100,000 jobs, maybe closing four plants. Even Porsche, which is one of the most profitable brands, looking to cut costs. Global competition is intense, especially from the emerging Chinese brands, and there's increasing protectionism. On top of that, change to a new form of propulsion technology, the first one we've had in about 100 years.
22: Four people have been arrested in connection with the death of a three-month-old girl who was camping with family. Staffordshire police officers responded to calls from West Midlands Ambulance Service on Saturday morning. Germany's hard-right AfD party says the Chancellor Friedrich Merz is now a major burden for the country as the party tries to find a way to form a regional government after an historic election success. The anti-immigration party won almost 44% of the vote in the eastern states of Saxony-Anhalt, claiming 39 of 80 three seats, three short of an overall majority. It's now appealing to the Chancellor's centre-right Christian Democrat Party to support its bid to govern. Speaking to Times Radio, the foreign affairs expert John Kampfner said it will be a tense 2 or 3 weeks this month in September.
0: So we've got a stalemate, but I think the AfD are confident that they're going to get a far left party to come along with them. You see the horseshoe, the far left and the far right working together. And or they might get one or two renegade mainstream conservative politicians to come over onto their side. So we're going to have the first far right government in Germany since 1945.
22: Speaking in Berlin in the last hour, Chancellor Merz said Germany needs fundamental reforms. And England have appointed the former Ashes winner Kevin Peterson to their white ball coaching team ahead of next year's Cricket World Cup. He'll start his role as a specialist mentor for the upcoming T20 and One Day matches against Sri Lanka. Now for the latest from the markets.
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22: The FTSE 100 is up 26 points at 10,857, while the FTSE 250 is down 24 points at 24,560. The pound is trading this lunchtime at €1.16 and at $1.35, and annual house prices in Britain fell for the first time in nearly 3 years in August, with greater economic uncertainty being a significant factor. You can find plenty more on the business section of the Times website.
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21: Good afternoon. This is The Times at One with Andrew Neil. John Healey said a lot of the right things in his first major speech as Chancellor this morning. He promised to take an axe to what he called the thicket of consultation, litigation, and administration getting in the way of economic growth. He said he'd end Britain's consultation culture, which delays, even stymies, necessary investments, public and private. Intriguingly, he vowed to end the concept of legal risk, which currently dominates and thwarts most ministerial discussions these days, such as the omnipresence of lawyers across Whitehall. Business regulation, he said, would be cut by 25% by the end of this parliament. Though how we'll measure that, well, he didn't say. But it's all good stuff if he delivers, which is where the doubts set in. After all, Labour was elected only 2 years ago to take an axe to the planning process so that a house building boom could be unleashed. 1.5 million new homes in England alone by 2029 were promised. And that, in turn, would be a huge generator of economic growth, just as the house building booms of the 1930s and the 1950s were. Except, only 2 years on, hasn't quite worked out. The axe was too blunt. Last financial year, house completions were a mere 143,000. There's no way you reach 1.5 million by 2029 with that run rate. Even taking the broader definition of net additional dwellings, that covers not just new completions of houses, homes, but conversions of existing properties into dwellings, do that in the annual run rate is still only around 200,000. So, after 2 years, 40% of the way through this parliament, we're about 25% towards the target. And it's getting worse. The most respected index of construction activity was below 50 for the 20th month in a row last month. Now, if it's below 50, that basically means contraction. It's been below 50 for 20 months, builders reported a sharp drop in residential construction. So Labour has as much chance of hitting its 1.5 million homes as Scotland has of winning the World Cup. And though I don't follow football, even I know Scotland isn't going to win the World Cup. Healey's speech was largely a vibe change. He's learned from the Starmer-Rees misery period after Labour was elected. They were so keen to blame the Tories for a miserable inheritance that business and consumers took fright. One stopped investing, the other stopped spending. They then compounded that with a massive tax and borrow budget, followed by a second massive tax and borrow budget. Now, Healy was much more optimistic. Everything in the UK world was actually world-beating, with potential unlimited. The sunny uplands just over the horizon, around the corner. He said that as he spoke, Jaguar Land Rover, one of our few remaining car companies, confirmed that it was laying off 4,000 workers. No sunny uplands for them. No easy way for Labour to deliver its promises of reindustrialisation. No way for government to avoid some of the blame for presiding over the highest industrial energy costs in the world and failing to protect domestic car production from Chinese dumping of EVs, electric vehicles, on the UK market. Two other problems. The Chancellor seemed convinced that more state intervention and control would lead to more growth, but it's hard to see the evidence for that. He announced £150 million of taxpayers' money to help startups in the North. Of course, the North. Let me just point out that this year, artificial intelligence companies in America alone will invest $1 trillion in high tech. Local leaders in charge means local growth, Healy asserted, on the basis, again, of basically no evidence whatsoever. But it is the mantra of the Burnham government, but devolution of powers is not guaranteed to give us a route to economic success. Indeed, there's every chance it could be the opposite, with funds squandered at a local level and local squabbles delaying investment. Mr. Burnham's core belief is also likely to be his government's Achilles heel when it comes to growth, and it will take a long time to do anyway. The facts are these. Labour inherited an economy from the Tories, which was borrowing too much, spending too much, and taxing too much. It then, with two Reeves-Starmer budgets, proceeded to tax even more, borrow even more, spend even more. That's the straitjacket Mr. Healy has inherited. That's why he's lumbered by the highest debt servicing costs in the G7. And no amount of good vibes alone will free him from that. This is The Times in One with Andrew Neil. Let's speak now to Michael Jacobs, Professor of Political Economy at the University of Sheffield, former Treasury advisor to Gordon Brown. Professor Jacobs, let me start by asking you this. Give me an overview of where you see the British economy as we head into the autumn of 2026.
4: Good afternoon, Andrew. It's not in a great place, but it hasn't been in a great place for a long time. And one really can't blame this on the last 2 years of Labour or even on the last period of chaotic Tory government. The UK economy has been investing less, both business and government, than comparator economies in the US, in Europe, let alone China, for 30 years. We've got a worse trade position than almost all of our neighbours. We are the most regionally unequal economy in Europe. Our productivity has barely grown since the great financial crash of 2008. So these are long-standing problems. Our growth rate has been pitiful since the great crash. So these are long-standing problems, and this government is going to try and address them just as the last few have. But the situation is not good, and the public finances express that problem.
21: Well, given the scale of the challenge which you've outlined, it was clear to detect a different tone from the Starmer-Reeves 2 years. But did you detect, in addition to that change of tone, did you detect any change in policy direction that might start to deal with these problems you've outlined?
4: No, I didn't. The change of tone is important. I think, as you pointed out in your introduction, vibes, as they're now to be known, are actually quite important in economic life. Businesses and consumers do react to the kinds of messaging around the state of the economy and growth prospects that are given by government. So it's important that there is a kind of more optimistic feel, and that will help get more investment going. But of course, it's not enough. And businesses are facing very severe headwinds, interest rates likely to rise, the international energy situation following both the Ukraine and the Iran shocks is very difficult. And of course, bond yields have now gone up, not just in the UK. Let's be clear, this is not a reaction in the bond markets to anything being done in the UK. This is across the whole world. It's in reaction to the oil price. But none of this is helpful to businesses in the UK nor to government. I didn't hear anything that made me think that this government is going to do anything different, to be perfectly honest.
21: And it was rather ironic, perhaps even somewhat depressing, that as he spoke, Jaguar Land Rover announced, confirmed that it was cutting 4,000 jobs in the region, which rather puts paid, and always, it's not just Labour, all politicians are at it, or they're always promising the reindustrialisation of Britain. I'm never quite sure what that actually means. But what I do know is it doesn't mean losing 4,000 jobs at Jaguar Land Rover, does it?
4: This was very bad timing, especially as John Healey was in the Midlands, not the same bit of the Midlands as JLR, but in the centre of the British auto manufacturing sector. So not good news. But I know I'm the interviewer here, Andrew, but you did say in your introduction that the British government had not protected the British car industry from Chinese electric vehicle dumping. I don't know what kinds of protections you think that the government should put in, but presumably they would involve more spending or trade restrictions, which would then get retaliation from the Chinese. The reason that the Chinese manufacturers have been doing so well on electric vehicles is because they produce very, very high quality vehicles, much more cheaply than European manufacturers. And the problem for JLR is they have not yet understood that the future is electric. They have very little electric production. They're falling behind the quotas which are in place in Europe and in the UK. And that's why they are losing jobs. They have taken the wrong turn. Unlike Nissan, for example, or unlike BMW with the Mini, where they've gone properly electric, JLR have not. So this is not a problem of government's making. This is a problem of JLR's making, which is not much consolation to the workers. But we do need to be very careful here about suggesting that the British government should somehow save JLR from its own mistakes.
21: I'm not suggesting that the British government should save JLR. I mean, I probably
4: shouldn't
21: be diverted on
4: JLR. Who should do the protection that you suggested?
21: Hold on, as you say, I do the interview. But what I would say is, what could the government do? Well, the American government has substantial tariffs against Chinese electric vehicles. The European government, the EU, has bigger tariffs against them than we do. We basically have no tariffs against Chinese electric vehicles. And I did use the word dumping because we know it's pretty well established that they have got so much capacity to make electric vehicles, way more than they need for their own country, that they are selling them at below cost in markets like Britain. That is not a proper trade practice, and it's the job of government to do something about it.
4: So I'm interested that you suggest that we should have tariffs here. As you say, both the US and European countries do. They are big economies that can withstand, to some extent, Chinese retaliation. The UK, outside the EU, is now a very small economy, and we do a huge amount of trade with China. So that would be a very difficult decision for the government to make, but not an impossible one.
21: But we don't do much traded goods. We don't do much traded goods. We do lots of services, but then we are a service economy. We're a service superpower, in fact. But we don't do that many traded goods. And it's the explicit policy of China to stop importing. That's the other side of their mass
4: export
21: drive.
4: We have to cope with the China that exists, not the China that we would like to exist. All countries are doing this.
21: Okay.
4: China is making electric cars that are very good quality and cheap, and British consumers are benefiting from those, and that's why people are buying them. It's called the market, and that is, unfortunately, a consequence of the new globalised order. So Britain cannot find its economic future in industries where the companies located here are not investing in the products that the consumers want. We're going to have to find it, as you say, in services, in other manufacturing sectors.
21: One final question before we go. Do you believe that more devolution of money and of decision-taking will lead to more economic growth, as Mr. Burnham seems to think?
4: You said that there was no evidence for this, but there is lots and lots of evidence. Most of the most successful economies have much more devolved economic governance than we do, Germany being a very good case in point. But even France, which
21: Germany hasn't grown since 2019.
4: But for a long time,
21: the French growth rate is lower than ours.
4: But for yes, under the headwinds of recent years, but in the period that Germany was growing, and France too, and Japan, these are all countries which have grown with very strong devolved powers. So there's a lot of international evidence. This is not evidence-free, but you're completely right to say we haven't had the evidence from the UK because we've had such a centralised system of economic and wider public services governance. So this is an experiment, but I do expect that just as Manchester grew with good investment led by locally, that there will be local leaders who will be able to find new growth opportunities that Whitehall's civil servants have not been able to find. And I do think this is a reasonable way for the government to think about how it can generate greater growth, and not just in London and the South East between Oxford and Cambridge, which has been our problem. That's been where we've had nearly all the growth in the UK. We need to find ways of growing the economy outside those areas.
21: All right. We're going to have to leave it there, but Professor, come back. I enjoyed that. And there's a lot more to talk about. Professor Michael Jacobs there. What could be the wider impact of AfD's victory in the German state elections? We'll find out soon. This is The Times at One with Andrew Neil.
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21: The Alliance for Germany, known as the AfD, it's the most radical right of all Europe's populist insurgency parties, won an historic victory in the East German state of Saxony-Anhalt yesterday. Saxony-Anhalt is a small, poorish state with a declining aging population of just over 2 million. It used to be closer to 3. And it's quite a rural economy, so not typical of Germany as a whole. But how it voted yesterday is sending shockwaves across the German political system. AfD won 44% of the vote. That's a lot in a PR system. It's not quite enough to give it an overall majority in the Magdeburg parliament, but it's shy by only a few seats. And it's one of the best performances by any party in a state election in Germany since the 1950s. Now, AfD might try to form a minority government or do a deal with another small populist party, more on the left on some issues, the BSW. And that would give it the 42 seats it needs for a parliamentary majority. The alternative is that all the other parties, the CDU, the Conservatives, the SPD, Social Democrats, the Greens, and the Left Party, kind of remnant of old East Germany, they try to form a coalition to keep the AfD out. But that, I think, looks like mission impossible. And even if they managed it, they wouldn't themselves have an overall majority. Now, the AfD is hoping to lure some conservative Christian Democrat politicians to its side to give it a majority. And there you have the reason why the result is causing such palpitations at the federal level. The mainstream parties have always bandied together to keep the AfD out at every level of government. It's known in Germany as the firewall. In Saxony-Anhalt, it looks as if that firewall has been breached. Now, this is happening at a time when the ruling conservative Labour, that CDU-SPD coalition in Berlin, is deeply unpopular, its prospects shaky. The AfD leads in the national polls. Chancellor Merz of the centre-right CDU has the worst popularity ratings in the history of the Federal Republic. His centre-left partners, the SPD, are at 13% in the polls. In Saxony-Anhalt, they managed just over 9%. More bad news for the mainstream parties is likely later this month, with two more state elections in Mecklenburg and in Berlin on September the 20th. The AfD will likely come first in Mecklenburg. The CDU-SPD coalition ruling Berlin will likely lose its majority. Now, nobody expects the AfD to form a federal government anytime soon, if ever. But it is making the lives of the CDU and the SPD a misery. Their federal coalition in Berlin looks even more shaky. Let's speak now to Hans Zimmermann, a former German politician of the Social Democratic Party, the SPD. Mr. Zimmermann, thank you for joining me. Give me an overview first. What is your view of the consequences for the federal government in Berlin of this state election?
3: Yeah, thank you for being on the show. And it is not a very nice Monday for Friedrich Merz and the Vice Chancellor Lars Klingbeil. They have already had their party meetings, so they came together to talk how things will move on from this place. And as you already rightly mentioned, the federal government is in a very unpopular situation right now. Before the summer recess, they came up with a lot of reform proposals along the pension system. And now all the debates are starting again in the parties. As you can imagine, for a Labour Party, it's always tricky to support reforms of the pension system. But the government members, the ministers, were able to convince the parliamentary party that it is necessary. But now they will have a debate tonight in the parliamentary party. Is this the right way forward? Because they don't want to be crushed by the AfD for doing reforms to their former core votership.
21: Let me just come straight to the point. Does the CDU SPD governing coalition in Germany, does it survive this?
3: That's a very good question. I would say, as having been myself in that situation, and no active politician will tell you that, you think about your constituency. You think, okay, what will this mean for my political survival? And there's only a tiny majority of 11 votes for the government. So it's a question about what are the alternatives of leaving the government, or because it ultimately will be snap elections, because there is no other majority available in the National Parliament. And having seen these 44% of the AfD, even though it was in a small state in Eastern Germany, that is not the recipe for snap elections you want to see. So it seems like these two parties are desperate to stay together. But what I'm hearing, on the floors of Parliament and from old friends is that the question is on the table: is Friedrich Merz still the right chancellor? So maybe a British change of leadership, like Keir Starmer moved on to Andy Burnham. So would be very uncommon in German, but right now it's difficult times and everything seems to me now on the table.
21: It used to be very uncommon in Britain too, Mr. Zimmermann. It's now, we've now become Rome on the Thames, the number of times we change. Chancellor Merz's problems are quite clear. It's difficult to see what he does. But just for a moment, I mean, just looking at your own party, the Social Democrats, the SPD, one of the great seminal parties of post-war Europe, played an integral part in the rebuilding of democratic Germany after the Second World War, been in power for a lot, not as much as the CDU, but also German social democracy kind of set the tone of social center-left politics in lots of other European countries as well. My point is that it has a great history and a track record. And so 13% nationally, 9% in Saxony-Anhalt. I mean, it looks as if it's almost on its last legs.
3: Yeah, I mean, we know Lord Dahrendorf said that social democracy is at its end, but that's also now two or three decades ago. But you're completely right. Social democracy is in a very difficult situation all over Europe. And many comrades will always say, oh, we don't have a policy problem. We have a problem in selling our policy to the electorate. And I think that's wrong. If you see the Social Democrats since 1998, so the Blair years in the UK, Gerd Schröder in Germany, mm-hmm. since 1998, out of 4 years, social democracy was always in government. And I think there is now a really lack on policy for these difficult times, thinking about AI and all these things that are shaking up the labor markets. Mm. There is a lack of a clear path forward. And if you're always in government, and in Germany, it's always coalition governments, you have to compromise. You have to compromise, and you have really a problem to show what would a Labour government in Germany look like. I think this is one of the big, big problems right now. And it's if you look to France, if you look to all the neighbouring countries, that is something that Labour in Germany has not exclusive.
21: Well, I just wonder if we are going to see in Germany the demise of the traditional centre-left and centre-right parties. And my instinct was saying, surely that can never happen. And then I remind myself, it's already happened in France, where the Socialist Party is a shadow of its former self. So is the old Gaullist Republican Party. I mean, is Germany possibly going that way too?
3: I don't think it can happen on such a fast pace, because both big parties still have their strongholds. And you mentioned the elections in 2 weeks in Mecklenburg, for example. We will see a rather strong result for Labour there, because they have a very popular prime minister, Manuela Schwesig. Mm. She's doing a great job. She has the right feeling for the people there. But so my impression is it's now much more a people's business. So if you have strong front runner, you can outperform your party by far. But what's simply not there anymore is there is no ceiling to the bottom. We've seen it in the state elections in Baden-Württemberg, where Labour ended up with 5.5%. So we used to say in parliamentary party meetings, okay, there's a ceiling at, let's say, 20%. Below that, it's impossible. We have you all the traditional voters. That's not existing anymore. And so it can potentially happen to the German center as well. It will take more time than in France, for example.
21: Final question for you, Mr. Zimmermann. Can I suggest to you, it comes at a bad time for Europe. The Macron government in France is pretty much a lame duck government. He doesn't even control parliament, and he can't run again next year. Britain, now not in the EU, has a new prime minister who really doesn't know very much about foreign policy. Germany, as to one of its states, has just made a victor of a party which is scarily sympathetic to the Kremlin, and therefore, and is the party leading in the polls in Germany, and it's sympathetic to the Kremlin. At a time when Europe needs, which is therefore undermining the Merz government's position as well, which is weak and getting weaker, at a time when we're crying out for leadership in Europe, we don't seem to be getting any.
3: Unfortunately, I have to agree, but it's no surprise what we've seen over the last 10 days in Germany in interference in hybrid warfare by the Kremlin is unprecedented. So you have to understand there hasn't been a poisoning Salisbury event in Germany. So it was a shock seeing that attack on the airport in Leipzig, and over the past weeks there were a lot of attacks on the electricity infrastructure. So that all plays into that big picture. Yeah, but unfortunately, Friedrich Merz is simply not able to play that leadership role. He's not really the person leading into his own party. He's not really the person leading the country. And unfortunately, he's not the person leading Europe right now. But nevertheless, I think he must do that. He has a good team around him. He has a great foreign secretary. He has a great defense secretary. And what's making me a little bit sad is, I mean, Germany is committing so much to the security of Europe right
21: Indeed.
3: Now. So I'm really, really sad when we do that weak picture to the outside.
21: I understand, and I'm grateful for your comments. Hans Zimmermann there joining me on the election result yesterday in Saxony-Anhalt. Now, still to come, a Home Office insider has told the Times that just 1% of asylum pleas are genuine. We're going to speak to Matt Dathan, the Times Home Affairs editor. But first, we'll get the headlines from Rob Malarkey.
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22: Good afternoon. The Chancellor, John Healey, says changing Britain's growth trajectory is central to his purpose. Delivering his first major speech since his appointment, Healey proposed that reforms already applied to energy will be extended to infrastructure in an attempt to prevent what he says are vexatious legal challenges that can block growth. He'll give regional mayors a share of income tax by 2028 and a greater freedom to determine how the money is spent in their own areas.
10: Growth is the sustainable pathway out of indebtedness into prosperity. And while Britain's growth trajectory has been weak, this now must change. This is essential, it is possible, it is central to my purpose as Chancellor.
22: In response, the director of the Institute for Fiscal Studies said the speech was light on detail. Jaguar Land Rover has confirmed plans to cut 4,000 jobs across its global workforce over the next 2 years. The cuts are largely expected to impact roles at its UK head office in Whitley in Coventry. JLR says its operations have been affected by Chinese competition, US tariffs and the transition to electric vehicles. Four people have been arrested in connection with the death of a three-month-old girl who was camping with family in Woodland in Staffordshire. A 42-year-old man and 30-year-old woman from South Staffordshire, a 20-year-old woman from Wolverhampton and an 18-year-old man from Walsall have been bailed pending further inquiries. And Kemi Badenoch says it is obscene that more schools have been closed today for the funeral of one of the five young men killed in a crash on the A66 last month. Cleveland police warned of potential traffic disruption as the funeral cortege for Theo Ray travelled through Middlesbrough. Don't forget you can set the Times Radio news briefing as your new service on Alexa.
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21: This is The Times at One with Andrew Neil. Only 1 in 100 asylum claims are genuine, according to a whistleblower who spoke to The Times. The Home Office official, he's worked for years as an asylum decision maker, says many people have the same script. He says lots of Iraqi Kurds

0: they are saying that the process for assessing whether claims are genuine or not is just not set up to actually get down to the truth of it. Several different reasons for that. The Home Office says that they take into account a range of evidence, including the account given by the asylum seeker. They cannot go and contact the asylum seeker's host country to verify what they're saying about their home country, the conditions there, that they might face persecution, their family situation, etc., to verify with that host country, which obviously very much limits what they can do. And this is because of international confidential rules that restricts countries from contacting a home country to check out the details of an asylum claim, because that would, in very action, put that person potentially in danger. But I mean, there's lots of other reasons. I mean, one of the other reasons given was because an asylum caseworker must only be sure that they are more likely than not to be genuine rather than actually have any more sort of substantial concerns. So, for example, they just need to be 51% sure that the asylum seeker is being genuine. And that is essentially the test that an asylum caseworker carries out when they're deciding whether a claim is genuine.
1: I understand. But when you look at some of the reasons they give for claiming asylum, you don't have to contact the man that they're all claiming to have the same relationship with to work out that there's something a bit dodgy if they're all naming the same man, do you? You don't have to contact him to know that, hold on, that can't be true. That just cannot pass the smell test.
0: No, exactly. And I think that there's a real issue here with what the Home Office can then do, because I think there's a lot of evidence here of people gaming the system. So whether or not the Home Office believes that they are genuinely gay or in a relationship with this man, for example, that has supported a lot of letters of Pakistani asylum claims, for example, that asylum seeker could then go and publish on their own social media that very photo that they've taken with the man in this nightclub that we reference in the piece. And that in itself, they then use to show that they would face persecution were they to be deported back to Pakistan. So in the very process of sending in the claim, they have created evidence that makes them a threat when they are potentially returned to Pakistan.
1: If this whistleblower is correct, it surely follows that we are giving a lot of people asylum who don't deserve asylum. Is that true?
0: That is true. If that was if the 1% is correct, I mean, let's compare it to the stats that the Home Office put out. The Home Office, the latest stats in the year to June, they say that 38% of the initial claims that they grant are actually granted. So the Home Office is saying 38% of asylum seekers are genuine. There's obviously a big gap with the 1%, but in the last few years, that asylum grant rate has come down from 77%. So the Home Office itself is, statistics show that the rate of asylum seekers claiming asylum in the UK who are genuine has massively dropped off in the last 6 years.
1: So just to be clarified, we are, as a percentage, giving fewer people who are claiming asylum. We're granting fewer the status of being asylum, of refugee status. Is that right?
0: Yeah, that's right. So from the initial claim, 38% of people who put an initial claim for asylum are granted asylum. And 38%, right. In terms of volumes, we're talking about 40,000, around about that figure in the last 12 months. Of
1: people 42,000, I understand. Yep.
0: Yeah.
1: Right. So they're granted refugee protection, a long-standing process, and something Britain's done, perhaps not at these numbers, but we've done this for many, many years, out of 115,000 initial decisions. Of the other 62%, do we yet know how many of the 62 that we do not grant asylum are actually returned either to their own countries or to a third country?
0: Yes, and actually we will actually be exploring this very question in the next few days. We've been interrogating the statistics, which are actually very hard to interrogate, because it's

0: very well, you know, after the asylum, the initial claim is over. But that is by no means the end of the journey for that asylum seeker, because they, at the moment, they can then appeal that claim to the asylum appeal system. Right. And what we have found out is that, so if you are rejected for asylum to start with, you can appeal, and then 36% of the people who appeal a rejected asylum claim are actually have that initial rejection overturned on appeal. And what we will be showing is that that number, that 36% for overall overturn rate, is actually much higher for some nationalities. And so then you can start interrogating the numbers of people who have exhausted all the legal avenues, they've been rejected on appeal as well, and how many of those are actually returned. And that figure is very small. And so it shows you a system where even if you are rejected for asylum and you are rejected on appeal, the Home Office has very little chance of actually deporting you. Unless you're from a certain country like Albania, where it's much easier to return you from. But on average, an asylum seeker has a very low percentage, and you can find out that percentage later this week in the Times, of being returned to your country. So what we're seeing here is basically an industrial sort of scale system where you're having a lot of asylum seekers lodge claims based on potentially fraudulent or completely inaccurate reality. But they know they are gaming the system, because they know there is very little chance of them getting deported if they follow the right steps to show that they would face persecution in their home country.
1: Well, Matt, we will wait with huge interest for the follow-up to your story. It's a great first story, and sounds like your second is going to be just as interesting. Matt Dathan there, Home Affairs Editor at The Times. Just for completeness, let me just say that the Home Office say that asylum claims are considered on an individual basis by trained decision makers who assess all available evidence, including an applicant's account, supporting documentation, and relevant country information. That's the official line. This is The Times at One with Andrew Neil. Up next, is the US blockade of Iranian ships through the Strait of Hormuz actually working?
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1: This is The Times at 1 with Andrew Neil. Having failed to bring the regime in Tehran to its knees on the battlefield, President Trump is now trying to do it with economic sanctions and a naval blockade. Now, usually it's the other way around. You start with economic sanctions. If they don't work, you move to military action. But this is the Trump administration. It's not always does things the normal way and seems to be getting just maybe a little bit desperate. The US recently launched what it called an economic D-Day against Iran, ramping up existing sanctions to squeeze out what life is left in the Iranian economy. Now it's been tightening its grip on what gets in and out of the Gulf through the Strait of Hormuz. In short, Gulf state oil is getting out, Iranian oil is not. And there are some encouraging signs. Last month, there were some days when 10 million barrels a day of crude were getting through via a combination of ships and Gulf state pipelines to the Red Sea and the Gulf of Oman. That's about half the pre-war level. More significantly, none of it was Iranian oil. This matters because the Iranian regime is hugely dependent on oil revenues for its finances. The amount of oil now getting out is good news for the global economy, even if it's not where it was, because it means the global economy still might avoid ending up on its knees. But will Mr. Trump succeed in bringing the regime in Tehran back to the negotiating table? That could be a bigger stretch. Let's speak now to Michael Rubin, resident scholar at the American Enterprise Institute, former Pentagon advisor specializing in Iranian politics, regional security, and U.S. foreign policy. Michael Rubin, what chances do you give of this combination of enhanced economic sanctions and naval blockade to let some oil out, but not Iranian oil? What chance of success do you think? And what would success look like?
12: If you listen to Donald Trump, this is the most effective blockade in the history of the world. There has been no more effective blockades. And the reality is no one believes Donald Trump. The fact of the matter is, in Donald Trump's first term, we had so-called maximum pressure. So what's really the difference between maximum pressure and economic D-Day? We've already seen an uptick of activity at more than three dozen Iranian land border crossings. So whatever effect the blockade actually has seems to be offset by Iran's own neighbors, Armenia, Azerbaijan, Iraq, and so forth, with fuel tankers pumping in and so forth, moving out. The key issue to watch, however, Andrew, is that Iran, of course, wants to export oil for its own treasury, but it's never had enough refinery capacity of its own, and therefore it needs to import gasoline. And so the question I would have and other analysts have is this being effective? Is this blockade effective in blocking imports of gasoline into Iran?
1: Because the point of the blockade is not just to stop Iranian oil getting out, it's to stop things Iran needs from getting in. Is that correct?
12: That's absolutely correct. The other problem we've frankly had with regard to stopping Iranian oil getting out is when it comes to the so-called ghost fleet, ships that are misflagged, ships that turn off their transponders and so forth. What we've seen is usually these ships exporting Iranian oil transfer the oil to other ships five or six times. It's sort of like anti-sanctions three-card Monte, and we've been very, very bad at being able to keep track of that.
1: Can the U.S. Navy, and we've seen the state of the USS Lincoln as it put into port after such a long deployment, we know the U.S. Navy is incredibly powerful with all the latest technology and beautifully well-trained. Can it keep this blockade going indefinitely?
12: Well, this is where the Iranians have been smart, Andrew. As you know, I used to teach for the U.S. Navy, and I went out on more than 30 different U.S. aircraft carrier deployments or amphibious assault vessel deployments. Now, we do something, the U.S. Navy does something at sea called a replenishment at sea, where you have an oiler come every, ideally, 1 week, 2 weeks, but at most 3 weeks, in order to bring on jet fuel onto these aircraft carriers, because they may be nuclear, but the aircraft themselves run on jet fuel, as well as food, as well as medicine, as well as ammunition, and so forth. Those oilers are lightly armed. They have to go back and forth to nearby ports. What we saw is the Iranians, when they struck Oman with ballistic missiles, they were going after a servicing area for U.S. ships. Now, if these oilers have no way to go back and forth to do replenishment, then it doesn't matter how powerful your Navy is. They've got to go further afield. Normally, we do replenishments in the area from Bahrain or Jebali in the United Arab Emirates, but we can't do that because of the Strait of Hormuz. So we were working on with Oman, but Oman cut us off after they were hit by Iranian missiles. So that raises Mombasa, Kenya, but that's far, far away. But, you know, one thing to watch right now, Andrew, is the president of Somaliland is in Washington today. And the question is whether the United States is actually going to move forward with using Berbera, the Somaliland port, and perhaps even recognizing Somaliland independence.
1: Wow. When you get stuck with failed states, you know you're in trouble. One observer said to me, look, the Iranian economy is already on its knees, but the regime still has a grip on the country. These sanctions and the blockade will impoverish it even more. But when you impoverish a country like this, it actually makes it easier for military dictators like the IRGC to militarize the country and the economy and to control the people. Is there some truth in that?
12: There is some truth in that, Andrew. But, you know, there's also the Iranians believe they're in a win-win situation because who controls the black market? Who controls 40% of the economy and most major industries? It's the Islamic Revolutionary Guard Corps shell businesses. When the Iran-Iraq War ended in 1988, the Revolutionary Guard didn't want to go back into the barracks. So they took their equivalent of the Army Corps of Engineers and started competing in the civilian economy. It was sort of, and if anyone competed with them, it was, I say this as someone from Philadelphia, it was sort of like 1930 Chicago with the mafia, or perhaps 2026 Chicago with the mafia. The fact of the matter is they would make other companies offers they couldn't refuse. So I think the proper analogy here is North Korea, but the where the North Koreans simply don't care about their civilian population. Now, why the Iranians feel stronger now is slightly different. You may remember that there was a huge massacre on January 8th to 9th, 2026, when human rights activists estimate up to 40,000 Iranians were killed, gunned down in the streets. When people are protesting the government, it's usually the activists who are on the front lines of that confrontation. So what you have is the Iranian regime concluding that they have decapitated a generation of potential civilian leaders. And so they feel more confident right now, despite the meager economy.
1: I must say that 40,000 figure is quite horrific. And I've not seen a word from the UN, for example, about it. But I suppose that's another issue. Can I come on just to the what Scott Bessant, US Treasury Secretary, was calling the sort of D-Day sanctions, wherever that meant. Can I suggest to you to get your reaction that for them to work, you would need to put secondary sanctions on China, on Russia, on Turkey, Mr. Trump's best friends, and that just is not going to happen.
12: You know, you're absolutely right, and you're pointing out the weakness of this. Look, we do actually have a little bit more leverage when it comes to Turkey. The problem with Russia, of course, is the Caspian Sea. And I spent earlier this summer in Ukraine. The fact of the matter is Russia can talk about helping Iran. There's a limit to what they can do. The biggest problem we now face with regard to Russia and Iran isn't the transfer of money. It's actually the transfer of technology, which is slightly different. China is a little bit more cautious, but you actually have a lot of people in the United States say, you know, 70% of the oil that goes out from the Strait of Hormuz actually goes to India and China. So why is the U.S. Navy taking charge of this? What markets need to pay attention to, and this is something I'll talk to when I talk to banks and so forth, is how far can this Iranian strategy work before China starts to double down on its own fracking industry, which makes them much less reliant on the Persian Gulf in the future. So the Iranians are gambling not only with the Gulf Cooperation Council, the Arab Gulf states economies, they're cooperating with their own future, because once the markets move on, then there's no bringing them back.
1: So, Michael, in our final 30 seconds, from everything you say, bottom line is that this, even a combination of blockade and sanctions, isn't really going to work.
12: No, it's not. And when I actually look at what the Iranians are saying in Persian, what they are talking about, and we've seen this statement repeatedly from, for example, the Vice President Attaf over the last couple of days, is the Iranians want a situation of neither war nor peace. That's a quote. over the next 2 years. And when you think about what the next 2 years means, that means until the end of the Trump administration. So Trump can think he's the greatest president who's ever lived, even greater than George Washington and so forth. No offense. But the fact of the matter is that Iranians simply want to outlast him. And it's not even clear the man is going to last 2 years given his diet. So the Iranians are basically trying to play the clock.
1: There is. The Taliban say, you've got the watches, we've got the time. Michael Rubin, thank you for joining me on Times Radio. A pleasure as always to talk to you. That's it for me today. It's been good to be back. We're not exactly short of news these days, so I'll be back tomorrow at 1 o'clock, same time, same place. But coming up next on Times Radio, it's Jane Garvey and Fee Glover.
13: Andrew, thank you very much indeed. It is just approaching 2 o'clock here on Times Radio. You're listening to Jane and Fee. Plenty coming up today.
14: There certainly is. We've got BBC News presenter Mariam Mashiri. She'll tell us about her blood cancer diagnosis and the toll the treatment is taking on her body and her working life. 1 week or two, that's the choice facing more schools as they weigh up the benefits of possibly extending the half term in October. We'll ask mum of two, Esther Walker, what she makes of that, and we'll discuss fashion. We just live and breathe fashion, we really do. We'll hear from designer Masha Popova, who's showing at London, and we'll ask Times journalist Charlie Gowans-Eglinton what it's like to cover fashion weeks.
15: All of that is going to happen after the very latest news. Here's Rob Malarkey.
16: Fee, thank you. Good afternoon. The Chancellor, John Healey, says changing Britain's growth trajectory is central to his purpose. Delivering his first major speech since his appointment, Healey pledged to deliver more devolution, more public leadership and more innovation. And he proposed that reforms already applied to energy will be extended to infrastructure in an attempt to prevent what he says are vexatious legal challenges that can block growth. Michael Jacobs was a Treasury adviser to the former Chancellor and former Prime Minister, Gordon Brown. Speaking to Times Radio, he said he detected no change in policy direction.
17: Businesses and consumers do react to the kinds of messaging that are given by government. So it's important that there is a kind of more optimistic feel, and that will help get more investment going. But of course, it's not enough. And businesses are facing very severe headwinds, interest rates likely to rise, the international energy situation is very difficult.
16: Jaguar Land Rover has confirmed plans to cut 4,000 jobs across its global workforce over the next 2 years as part of efforts to reduce costs by £1.7 billion. The cuts are largely expected to impact office roles, with the majority of job losses affecting UK operations in the West Midlands. Mike Hawes is the chief executive of the Society of Motor Manufacturers and Traders. Speaking to Times Radio, he said JLR is trying to ensure its business is fit for the future.
18: They want to make sure that they are viable whilst also still investing. And again, this is an issue that's being repeated by so many different companies globally. How do you make sure your business is fit for the future? Undoubtedly, you've got to take some costs. And, you know, when you are experiencing very high costs here in the UK, you know, something's got to give.
16: Four people have been arrested in connection with the death of a three-month-old girl who was camping with family in Woodland at the weekend. Staffordshire police officers responded to calls from West Midlands Ambulance Service on Saturday morning. A 42-year-old man and a 30-year-old woman from South Staffordshire, a 20-year-old woman from Wolverhampton and an 18-year-old man from Walsall have all been bailed pending further inquiries. Germany's hard-right AfD party says the Chancellor, Friedrich Merz, is now a major burden for the country, as the party tries to find a way to form a regional government after an historic election success at the weekend. The anti-immigration party won almost 44% of the vote in the eastern states of Saxony-Anhalt, three seats short of an overall majority. It's now appealing to the Chancellor's centre-right Christian Democrat Party to support its bid to govern. Jens Zimmermann is a German politician of the Social Democratic Party. Speaking to Times Radio this lunchtime, he's predicting a turbulent few weeks for German politics.
19: Even though it was in a small state in eastern Germany, that is not the recipe for snap elections you want to see. The question is on the table, is Friedrich Merz still the right chancellor? So maybe a British change of leadership
16: And speaking in Berlin this afternoon, Chancellor Merz said Germany needs fundamental reforms. And England have appointed the former Ashes winner Kevin Peterson to their white ball coaching team ahead of next year's Cricket World Cup. Peterson will start his role as a specialist mentor for the upcoming T20 and one-day matches against Sri Lanka. For a roundup of the news on demand, subscribe to the Times Radio news briefing on any podcast platform.
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14: Good afternoon. Hope you had a decent weekend. Over the next couple of hours, we are here, Jane Garvey and Fee Glover, until four. And what have we got? Well, the joys and complications of the two-week October half term. Yes, it's already looming. Fashion is back. We celebrate New York Fashion Week and look ahead to its London equivalent. Is it possible that the launch of Grand Theft Auto 6 will genuinely have an impact on the British economy, and not in a good way? That far-right election victory in Saxony-Anhalt, analysed by a journalist from Deutsche Welle, and we'll hear too from an AfD representative in the Bundestag. And it's Literary Salon Monday, so let's welcome Times and Sunday Times literary editor Robbie Millen. This week he's going to entice us with a new novel from Rose Tremaine. I think it's fair to say it's a kind of reimagining of Rebecca by Daphne du Maurier. And Robbie has dug up a recent classic, Winter's Bone, by Daniel Woodrell, and he always makes these classics he's loved sound really quite exciting. So looking forward to hearing about Winter's Bone a little bit later.
22: Will you be indulging in a bit of Grand Theft Auto 6?
14: I mean, why have you asked that? Because you know that I'm never not gaming. The only time I'm not gaming is when I'm here with you. The rest of the time, I'm solid. I'm solid with me remote.
22: If they were going to make some kind
14: whatever they say
22: of a game that had an automobile association that enticed you, what would it be?
14: Well, I was going to say, I thought if you were asking me about a gaming element, I'd like to. Well, that the basement at Peter Jones. If they could try and find a game that would involve just navigating it and coming across an accessory you didn't know you needed. That's what I'd like to do.
22: Excellent. Yeah. I'm sure they can work
14: on it. Not very high octane, but it soothes my frazzled nerves.
22: Well, it could be, though. I think all kinds of emotions are provoked by entering a John Lewis facility. The most read stories on the Times website this afternoon. In at number three, I have incurable cancer. BBC News presenter Mariam Mashiri says, we're just about to talk to Mariam, so we have plenty more to say about that story. The second most read one is Fear and Loathing on the Streets of London with Meta Glasses. This is what happened when a Times reporter tested the glasses in public and how she was met with a frosty response. And the most read piece on the Times website is just 1% of asylum pleas are genuine, says Insider. We've been talking about this all day here on Times Radio. A long-serving Home Office official has revealed widespread fraud and dysfunction in the system, with asylum seekers from certain countries using exactly the same script. You can read all of those articles on thetimes.com. 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If people wanted to get in touch with us this afternoon, Jane, what are our modes of operation?
14: The best thing to do, you know, is WhatsApp, because they pop up right in front of us. We can't ignore them, even if we wanted to. It's 0333 003 2353. We welcome all comers. You can tell us what you think about the news stories of the day, and indeed about our comments on the news stories of the day. You may or may not agree. I mean, it's unthinkable, but some people don't agree with what we're saying.
22: We do love hearing from you, though, so
14: no, we do.
22: Do get in touch. So over the past 2 years, millions of people will have watched our next guest on BBC News. Mariam Mashiri has interviewed Jeff Bezos, fronted television coverage from the Middle East during the Iran war, and was reporting from outside Buckingham Palace when Prince Andrew, the former Prince Andrew, was arrested. And here she is in action, bringing us news from the Vatican ahead of the Pope's funeral.
23: It's 8 p.m. in the Vatican. This is The World Today with Mariam Mashiri. The funeral for Pope Francis has been confirmed for Saturday. Tomorrow, his body will be taken from his private chapel to St. Peter's Basilica. After a procession in the morning, it's here where the public will be able to pay their respects before the service on Saturday.
22: Well, viewers may have been unaware that the whole time Mariam has been undergoing brutal treatment for an incurable type of blood cancer. You're very welcome on the afternoon show here at Times Radio, Mariam. How are you?
0: Thank you to both of you. Yeah, I mean, I've been overwhelmed, I have to say, today by the level of support that I've received from people around the world. I've had so many messages, lovely messages, including, importantly, messages from people who suffer from the same chronic condition, from polycythemia vera. And those are the messages that I've been trying to reply to as much as I can, because, you know, I'm here to really shine a light on what many people call the silent cancer, because the symptoms often lie beneath the surface, and you can't really tell a person is unwell a lot of the time. A lot of the time they mask it, but also I guess it's not a typical cancer in the way that it manifests itself.
22: How did you find out that you had it?
0: So I was getting regular blood tests from my GP to check for perimenopausal symptoms, and so it was just normal blood tests where they do a full blood count. And my GP was super fastidious about checking all of my bloods. And there were two different blood tests 6 months apart, which showed high hematocrit levels. That's HCT. And she immediately drew a red flag and she said, look, I'm going to refer you to hematology oncology because of these results. I'm not sure what the story is, but I'm going to refer you to be safe. I went to see the hematology department in hospital, and they spoke to me for quite a while about what it could be. It could be that you have sleep apnea, which is why this is happening to your blood. So it could be a number of things. Let's just do a blood test, specific blood test called a JAK2 blood test. It checks for a mutation in your blood. 90% of people who have this mutation have polycythemia vera. They did the blood test. 6 weeks later, I got the result and I was told that I have blood cancer. But again, it took me a while to kind of get my head around it. I think at the beginning, I didn't quite understand the gravity of what they were saying to me. But after a bit of research and some time, I gradually understood that this is a chronic condition that I'm going to have for a very long time. And so, I'll need treatment forever.
22: Sure. And we'll come on to talk about the treatment, Mariam. But just in terms of the symptoms, if you hadn't have found out at that stage that you had this cancer, would other symptoms have emerged the older you got?
0: Yes. I mean, the primary symptoms of this cancer are fatigue, headaches, dizziness. Some people get very itchy skin. You can get quite red hands sometimes as well. Quite a few people will have this for years, and then suddenly they will have some sort of incident like a stroke, a heart attack, or deep vein thrombosis, because this specific cancer causes your blood to thicken because your bone marrow is producing too many red blood cells. Thicker blood means that you are much more prone to those three events. And so often people will have a heart attack or a stroke, and then they will discover they have PV. My PV was discovered really early because I was having these blood tests and my GP was very focused on them. So I was extremely lucky. I did have one symptom though, which is an uncommon symptom, but it was an ocular migraine. I don't know if anyone's ever had this listening to this, but it's where you start seeing kaleidoscope vision and prisms in front of you. And at the time I had one, lasted about half a day. I didn't think that it was PV. I mean, that's such a rare and random thing. I think I remember Googling it, but I couldn't work out what it was, but that's another symptom.
22: What about the treatment then?
0: So initially, I was treated with what are called venesections. And I was also given baby aspirin. I'm still on baby aspirin. It's a very common thing to give to people with PV. So the venesections are where you go into hospital and they remove, 400 mils of blood from your body, and they just throw the blood out. And they do that to bring your hematocrit levels down. So just basically to thin your blood out a bit and to make sure that your levels go down to a safe number. And the difference between doing that and, for example, giving blood, as many people do, is that the venous section, you might need to do, one every 2 weeks. You might need to do one every 4 weeks. You might need to do them, 12 times a year. So in the first 6 months of my treatment, all I was doing was taking aspirin and doing these venous sections. And by the end of 6 months, I'd had 7 or 8 venous sections. And so if you imagine removing that much blood, you're removing so much iron from your body. My iron levels and ferritin levels were on the floor, and I felt absolutely horrendous. So at that point, I thought, I need to change something here. This is not working for me. I did a lot of research. I'm a journalist. I looked into it, and I found that actually there are medications out there which you can take, which can work and can then negate the necessity for a venesection because they bring your blood levels down in a different way. So I went back to my GP. I got the NHS GP to refer me to a different hospital where I knew they had an MPN, that's myeloproliferative neoplasm, which is part of what I have. They had an MPN specialist there. I got an appointment with her. And she immediately said, yeah, you're a really good candidate for these medications. They're called interferons. And I've been on them ever since. I was on one type, which didn't really work for me. It made me extremely unwell. But now I'm on another one. And this interferon, touch wood, since November has been working quite well. It's brought my HCT levels down without the need for a venesection. My iron levels have gone back up. The side effects have become manageable. And I feel better now than I have done in 2 years. Hence why I felt ready to, I guess, talk about it.
22: Yeah. And the extraordinary thing, Mariam, is that we have seen you on television during part of those 2 years where you have been miles away from your family, you have been doing hefty old shifts, you're covering live events. And reading through your piece yesterday, I felt so, sorry for you is the wrong term, I felt huge admiration for you carrying on working, but blimey, I mean, what a punishing thing you've been through.
0: But what can you do when you love your job? And I mean, I can't explain it, but I don't feel like I'm coming into work when I do my job. I was a teenager dreaming of being a TV news presenter, and here I am. So I'm not going to allow something like this to stop me from doing what I love. So if someone says to you, Mariam, can you go to Doha tomorrow to cover the war? You're not going to say no. The journalist in you is like,
22: Mariam. Well, some people
0: would. I clearly love the punishment. Or you go to the Vatican to cover a story that you've dreamt of covering your whole life, that papal conclave, you know?
22: But how bad were you feeling when you were on some of those outside broadcasts?
0: Yeah, yeah, yeah. So you'd do your job, you'd feel the adrenaline would kick in. You'd do your job, and then you'd come back to your hotel room or wherever it is, and I would just slump. And then I'd, you know, get some sleep and do my job again the next day. But I'm sure that everyone who's worked in a job that is demanding in any way, particularly in live news, we've all done it. We've all kind of had no sleep and come into work and got on with it. We've had, you know, relationship breakups, arguments. You come into work, you just get on with it. You mask. You kind of just, because it's your job, you're getting paid to do it, you love it. So I guess there's an element of that as well.
22: Sure. I suppose the difference is that an awful lot of us have done exactly that, but we haven't been suffering from an illness which perhaps will be made worse by us working so hard. I mean, is that true of your condition? Should you actually be taking it easy as well sometimes?
0: Yeah, I mean, as with everything, I would always suggest listen to your body. And I have listened to my body. Like, there have been some days where, you know, I come back from work or I'm, you know, a Saturday afternoon and we've been invited to go to a family event and I'll just say, no, I'm not going to do that. I'm going to stay at home and I'm going to rest. So I think everyone is different. Everyone reacts differently. I found that doing my job, a job that I loved, and keeping busy and keeping the adrenaline flowing, that really helped me to get through those days. But I know that not everyone is like that. And I think the thing with blood cancer is that everyone reacts differently to it and everyone has their own ways of coping. And this is one of the reasons why I have come out with this now, is because of Blood Cancer UK's campaign, which this month raises awareness for blood cancer sufferers, but also raises awareness for those people like me who maybe over the years of having this silent cancer have missed out on life events or things they've really wanted to do because of this cancer. But also celebrate the fact that people like me have also got through the last 2 years, have been given the right treatment and now, you know, in a better place.
22: Well, so many of our listeners are really thrilled to hear from you. Judy says this, it's so good to hear Mariam talk about PV and to raise awareness. Now, forgive me, I'm going to get this wrong, I'm sure. Myeloproliferative neoplasms.
0: Have I made it? Oh my God, you're a professional. No, you're amazing. You're amazing.
22: I was diagnosed last autumn having had a stroke which brought the disease to light. And I also had ocular migraines beforehand, as well as other symptoms which weren't obvious. Well, Mariam, it's an an absolute pleasure to talk to you. Honestly, I've got so much respect for you. I just think you've been remarkable.
0: Thank you so much.
22: Well, I've watched you do these outside broadcasts from faraway places, and so I was absolutely amazed to read, you know, that you were really battling something else as well. So all hail to you.
3: Yeah, Mariam, can I just say, you? I hope this isn't a stupid reflection, but you look well. So is that...
0: Yeah, which is a very typical thing that people...
3: Is it? Okay.
0: People say to people right. with blood cancer, you look okay, you look great, you know, and it's that's why it's called the silent cancer, and that's right. why it's so important to shine a light on this, because, you know, there are so many people out there who are going through grueling treatments, who are spending time in hospital, who are celebrating milestones, who are going through difficult times. And you can't always tell, you know, that someone is suffering. So it's one of the reasons why I felt it's so important to be able to support the charity. You know, there are hidden struggles, and there are so many ways that you can, you know, feel these small frustrations because you don't feel well. But again, the way you look often is interpreted as, well, you must be feeling great because you look great. But actually, I'm wearing a ton of makeup. I've had my Botox, and, you know, I am not the person that I normally am at home when I'm kind of lying there thinking I just feel terrible.
3: Yeah. Mariam, thank you very much. Really appreciate it.
22: Another one in from Anna, who says, God bless, Mariam. You are a courageous lady. So Blood Cancer UK is the place to go if you want to find out some more information, if you want to know more about the Here for This campaign. Let's talk to Gemma Trout, who's from Blood Cancer UK. Gemma, you are a nurse for the charity. Can you just tell us a little bit more about how blood cancer affects people differently?
4: Oh, thank you for having me today. And it's lovely to hear Mariam's story as well. And we're so grateful for her to raise awareness around blood cancers. As Mariam says, blood cancers can look differently on different people. We have acute blood cancers and we have more chronic blood cancers like Mariam, where although they are not curable, they are very much treatable, but finding those right treatments is absolutely essential. And sometimes it takes some time to do that. So here at Blood Cancer UK, we are, our heart of our charity is funding research, and we do fund research into myeloproliferative neoplasms, which polycythemia vera, which Mariam has, is one of those, and all other blood cancers. So I think, you know, acute blood cancers can often require admissions to hospital and very intensive chemotherapies and targeted therapies over months. And then we have lifelong blood cancers who where they require treatment consistently. And all those considerations around how to live with blood cancer is kind of what our campaign is about currently at the Here for This campaign, that sometimes people with blood cancers miss out on life events, as Mariam mentioned, but also have to really consider what they do day in and day out in order to keep themselves safe, make themselves able to tolerate their treatment, and also escalate side effects that may come from their either their blood cancer or indeed the treatments that they're having. So we're really mindful of that being recognised by the wider public, because sometimes not everyone knows that actually blood cancer is the fifth most common cancer and the third biggest cancer killer. Right. So we're really trying to highlight that.
22: Gosh, I mean, I think you're absolutely right. I don't think most people do realise that. Is it more common in certain demographics? Can it strike at any age? Is there a likely candidate for a blood cancer?
4: Not necessarily. I mean, for example, polycythemia vera, it predominantly is aged over 50. We see more diagnoses, but because Mariam was diagnosed in her mid-40s, so there's always the exceptions to the rule. As we age, it's more likely that we would get blood cancers, but demographics are fairly wide and varied. So there's not necessarily definitive causes either, which obviously makes it quite tough to accept as well. Sometimes a causal evidence is quite important to people, but also that, you know, It's about, we generally say there's nothing you could have done to avoid this, but keeping well, generally health-wise, enables you, if you do get a diagnosis in the future, to be able to tolerate treatment better.
22: Now, as Mariam said, and I think you've alluded to yourself, I mean, some of the symptoms of blood cancer are things that people can suffer from without having blood cancer. But what should people really be aware of and know to be a warning sign?
4: Yeah, that's a great question. Signs and symptoms are so important. I think there is something about persistent symptoms. For in Mariam's case, it was those ocular headaches, it was the itching, and there was things that really weren't right. Fatigue is obviously something that some of us feel we all have with busy working lives. But when we're talking about fatigue, we're talking about when after you've slept, you still don't feel like you've had a rest. It's from the top of your head to your toes that you feel exhausted, that your battery has run down, which Mariam said earlier. Any unusual bleeding or bruising and regular infections as well are some of the main symptoms for all blood cancers. Specific blood cancers like acute leukemias or lymphomas have different side effects, and we've got information on our signs and symptoms web pages if anyone would like to look through them. But I think know your body, and really if something is persisting in terms of a side effect, a symptom, beg your pardon, then please go to your GP and report it.
22: Gemma, it is lovely to talk to you as well today. Thank you very much indeed. Gemma Trout is a nurse at Blood Cancer UK. They've got a website, you can go straight there, and as Gemma said, they've got all of the information that you need, and you can also find out more about the Here for This campaign.
2: 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That's next. It is 25 past two. It's Jane Garvey and Fee Glover on Times Radio with Sky and Netflix.
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22: 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Right, school's just gone back. It's almost half term. And could it be that your nippers will be enjoying a two-week October break? Esther Walker is a journalist, mother of two. Esther, this used to be a thing that the private schools did, but increasingly, apparently, it is creeping into the state sector. Why?
1: Well, the argument has always been that the autumn term, which runs from September to Christmas, is the longest term, and everybody's exhausted and it's dark and everyone's unhappy and everybody needs a 2 week half term. And so some local councils have sort of done surveys and decided to extend their 1 week autumn half term to 2 weeks. But then some of them have moved it back because basically this is an issue on which almost no one can agree whether it's a good thing.
22: Well, I mean, I can see it. First of all, I can see it from the teacher's perspective. And you're right. It's a long old haul, isn't it? Early September to mid-ish December. It's a super spreading time of the year. There's all sorts of bugs doing the rounds. There's a lot to be achieved. School shows to put on. I mean, so much stuff in the whirl of the whole school business. But teachers probably are exhausted. They probably could benefit from 2 weeks off. But what are you supposed to do about childcare?
1: Well, exactly. And I think that in this situation, you basically got the half that have got their childcare sorted out and the half that haven't. And it does seem to be basically a 50-50 situation. Leicestershire City Council did a consultation and they on their 2 week half term, and they found that 51.1% of parents wanted to keep the 1 week break rather than going to a 2 week break. And I was actually really surprised that it's that split down the middle, but it does show that this is literally a divisive issue.
22: Yeah.
1: And I think it is divided between the parents who've got their childcare sorted, or they can just look after their kids in the half term and it's no problem,
22: right,
1: and the ones who haven't.
22: And of course you could have one child on a 2 week half term and one on just the 1 week.
1: That's what we've got. So my son is on a 2 week half term break and my daughter's on a one week half term break. I mean, as it happens, my children are 13 and 15. It's not that big of a deal. My son, who's the one with the 2 week half term break, is very, very good at, you know, entertaining himself without a screen. He goes and plays cricket. He does all sorts of things. So it's okay. But he hasn't always been like that. You know, when he was 5, 6, 7, when he had a 2 week half term break, it was a real issue. And if you're a part time working parent and trying to put together, you know, some hours of work or, you know, just a career, that massive, great big bite out of your time so soon on the heels of
22: the summer break. Holidays. Yeah.
1: You know, it's a real issue. You have to down tools and just deal with it.
22: No, I mean, some families are going to be taking a real financial hit, aren't they? I don't know, because my children are so much older now, but are there sort of play schemes and things that you could put your child into at half term, or do they not exist outside the summer?
1: No, I think they do exist, but quite often they won't be running for the extra week that you need them. Generally speaking, in most councils, they allow for a 1 week half term, and that's when they have the provision for. And that's if your kid will go. I mean, my children at point blank refused to go to any half term camp or anything like that. My son then started going to cricket camp, but that was a separate issue. But my daughter, it was a hard pass on all of them. And I think that's not uncommon, kind of camp refusal. Why would they want to do that?
22: No, I hear you. I'm not sure that Fee and I would have been natural joiners to a camp.
1: I never was.
22: No, I think we'd be marked down as camp refuseniks. Yes, I think so. Yeah, absolutely. Esther, thank you very much for your time.
1: Pleasure.
22: Esther Walker, who's a journalist, has two young teenagers, and it does become slightly easier when the children are teenagers. I do remember when I was working and my kids were on half term, I'd come home from work at about 1:30, 2:00. Neither of them would have got up and they would ask me where I'd been. It used to absolutely infuriate me. I've been at the coalface, Fee.
7: Of feminism on the radio.
22: Absolutely. Not only had they not been listening,
7: they slept through it.
22: They didn't know I was there. Like so many other people, they'd slept through it. Thank you very much. What's the time?
7: Well, it's just gone 2:31. Coming up, back to school, back to work. What about back to the runway as the catwalks are rolled out in New York and Paris? We'll talk to a young designer showing her collection at London Fashion Week and a journalist who is preparing to cover one of fashion's busiest seasons. First, the headlines with Rob Malarkey.
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12: Good afternoon. The Chancellor, John Healey, says he wants to transform Britain into a country of growth creation, delivering his first major speech since his appointment. Healey proposed that reforms already applied to energy will be extended to infrastructure in an attempt to prevent what he says are vexatious legal challenges that can block growth. He also reiterated Labour's pledge to give regional mayors a share of income tax by 2028, and he said he will not let the opportunity of AI pass Britain by.
13: It will transform our economy at every level. Every firm, every community, every hospital, every school. And unlike previous world-changing technology, from the factory to the steam engine to electricity to the World Wide Web, AI self-improves. And on some measures, the capability of frontier models is doubling every 4 months.
12: Jaguar Land Rover has outlined plans to cut 4,000 jobs across its global workforce over the next 2 years. The cuts are largely expected to impact roles at its UK head office in Whitley in Coventry. JLR says its operations have been affected by Chinese competition, US tariffs, as well as the transition to electric vehicles. Plans to merge smaller councils to form larger local government authorities are on hold after the government launched a legal review. Proposals in Essex, Hampshire, Norfolk and Suffolk have been withdrawn, while plans for 14 other areas will also be reviewed. The Community Secretary, Angela Rayner, will announce further details in Parliament later this afternoon. And Russian forces have attacked a British-owned tobacco factory in Ukraine's Chernihiv region. According to eyewitnesses, all employees of British American Tobacco were in a shelter at the time. Don't forget you can set the Times Radio news briefing as your flash briefing on Alexa.
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22: 24 minutes to 3. We'll talk fashion in a moment after checking in with Seb Payne, who's in charge from 4 o'clock here on Times Radio. What have you got, Seb?
29: Well, that's right. I'm standing in for John Pienaar today. And there's a lot of news for early September. So we're going to be looking at the state of the economy and John Healey's first big speech as Chancellor, with Mohamed El Arin, who's formerly of the IMF and one-time CEO of City Big Boys PIMCO. We'll also be hearing the latest from those far-right riots in Portsmouth with our correspondents giving us the insight on what's happening there. In Whitehall, there's been some interesting moves about the permanent secretary, the cabinet secretary, and whether she's allowed to direct civil servants. And we've got Dave Penman, who's general secretary of the FDA trade union.
22: Now remind me who that, I should know that woman's name.
29: Yeah, that is Antonia Romeo, who's right. Is in charge of all the permanent secretaries. But this move means she can direct other civil servants, which is normally a thing for politicians. So some interesting constitutional changes there. We're also going to be looking at that big AfD win, which has been dominating the news today, with Tobias Winkler, who's a member of the Bundestag for the CDU-CSU parliamentary party, the traditional right-wing party, as opposed to the AfD, who are very much further right of that. We'll be looking at Meta glasses as well and whether they need to be restricted. And Newcastle United, United, which is a football team that, as we were discussing before we came on air, I notionally do support from childhood memory, if not actively, every week with Dr. Daniel Jackson, who's got a new book out called Away the Lads, A People's History of Newcastle United. And that's looking at not just the club, but how the club's history is intertwined with the city and how when one does well, so does the other one.
7: Oh, interesting. Lots to look forward to. Thank you very much, Seb. Seb Payne here, live on Times Radio, between 4 o'clock and seven.
0: It is now 2:37. Let's get glamorous. New York Fashion Week gets underway this week with London, Paris and Milan following suit. But in an age of super speedy visualisation, Insta-reels and influencing, how important is the catwalk show? Here to explain is Times journalist Charlie Gowans-Eglinton and Masha Popova, fashion designer who's showing her new collection at London Fashion Week. I tell you what, ladies, you have elevated the style level in the studio by about 2,475%. Charlie, can I start with you? What is the point of the catwalk show now that photography and the visual image can be sent out in seconds to a huge audience?
2: Well, it has changed hugely because it used to be that the few kind of journalists and insiders seeing these collections were the few, and that actually most people wouldn't see them for 3 months until they were in the print magazines. Now it's completely different. They're being live streamed. People can tune in online or see them on social media everywhere. So it has evolved, but this is what sets the agenda for trends. And it's a great, exciting moment for fashion because it is

0: now that our world is warp speed?
1: You'll see some trends picked up early, definitely. I think especially street style. So when you've got celebrities and fashion influencers wearing the designer to the catwalk show, or going out that night in something that you've just seen on the catwalk and then they wear it to an event, obviously those trends do get picked up and copied faster, and clever fashion street stylers are kind of finding ways to cobble those things together without the actual piece. But a lot of it does take a while, because actually you see things on the catwalk, you think, absolutely not will I ever be caught dead in that thing. And then a year later you're thinking, oh, actually, yeah, a cloven toe shoe. Oh, I've really come around to it.
0: That's so true, isn't it? The mesh ballet pump. I mean, the first time I saw it, I thought it was something medical. You know, yes, if you had very, very bad feet that needed aerating. And now I can't wait to get my hands on
1: it. It's often shoes, actually, that you think, what a horrifying thought. And then they're on your feet a year later.
0: Yeah. Let's also talk to Masha Popova, who joins us in the studio. You look absolutely glorious. Could you just describe what you're wearing? I'm very much hoping it's one of your own.
2: Well, actually, luckily, I'm not looking too bad, because I thought it's not going to be recorded, the video. But yeah, I'm wearing full Masha Popova, as I usually do. And it's just a mix of different collections. Like some shoes, by the way, that actually never went into production, only samples available. So I've got one of those, same as the shirt, just from one of the shows.
1: And an amazing colour.
3: Yes, can we ask about the colour? For those of you, the few of you not watching on YouTube, what is that colour?
2: I'd say sort of peachy salmon-y kind of colour. Mm.
0: Now, they always say salmon pink, don't they? Yeah. But actually,
1: it's the inside of the salmon.
0: Yes, salmon. Yeah, salmons can be all kinds of different pinks, can't they?
2: True, but yeah, it always kind of means kind of orangey, in an orangey direction. Yeah.
0: Now, you look absolutely wonderful in your own designs. If I wore that, I would look like I'd forgotten to change after getting out of bed. And I mean that, you know, putting myself down, not putting your clothes down. And that's the point of the catwalk show as well, isn't it? Yeah. That we shouldn't look at it and go, I could put that on tomorrow and go into the office. It is a slightly, it is a different perspective of style.
2: Yeah, you kind of always have to think, even for us, for like designers who showing, you know, who do shows, it's still gonna be filtered down. But what buyer is gonna buy? It's gonna take at least half a year for all these pieces to hit the stores. So you also have to think ahead of time.
0: And how much pressure is there on you to make the catwalk show a performance that stands out and makes it different to other fashion designers' catwalk shows?
2: Well, I personally never done it as a performance, but for us, it's always very important, the light and the music, and actually, like, we're creating atmosphere with like sensory feelings rather than, and like the walking is pretty simple, all attention is like on the clothes, I guess, rather than performance. But it has to stand out in one way or another, at least clothes. Yeah. Because that's the main thing that has to stand out.
0: The front row of the catwalk shows has been notoriously important, hasn't it? The bums on seats in the front row are real bums. They're high-level bums,
3: Charlie.
0: There's
3: no way to talk about these people.
0: How do you make sure that you are on those seats? Is there a lot of machination going on behind the scenes?
1: Great fun. This is the place, actually, because you see the announcements when people change jobs and the musical chairs in fashion, but this is when you actually see the hierarchy, which is all good fun if you're able to laugh at yourself. Lots of fashion journalists aren't, which makes it even more good fun.
3: Oh, name names.
1: For the rest of us. But I've seen quite a few kind of big shifts where an editor's left and someone's come in and suddenly they're in the second row, and, you know, PRs are running over in their Madonna mic headsets with the clipboards and somebody's throwing a tantrum. Quite a few shows that have been delayed for kind of half an hour, while somebody throws a wobbly. Great fun.
0: And also the A-listers want in on it, don't they? I mean, I'm thinking that you see quite a lot of Timothée Chalamet and the Kardashians, and always a member of the Jagger family at fashion shows. Multi-generational choice.
1: Lots of celebrities enjoy it and wear the clothes in their day-to-day lives. You also get the ones who are just being paid to be there.

0: and look like they've sort of been dressed up for the day, won a prize, really, which is enjoyable.
1: How much would they be paid to be there?
0: Oh, a lot of money, okay. I should think.
1: Five figures, verging on six figures.
0: It's often the people who are in the campaign. So, for example, Burberry, amazing British giant of design, has such a huge celebrity campaign, kind of year after year after year, that actually those front rows, well, it's like an award show, isn't it? And there's a proper red carpet for those. It used to be much smaller scale, but now that there's so many cameras and so many people filming, it really is kind of a red carpet event.
2: I'm completely out of this world. You'll be amazed to hear that I'm not a regular at Fashion Week. How do they differ? Masha, do you have a preference for New York or London or Paris or Milan?
3: Well, we are based here, so...
2: Right.
3: Here. I guess we have, like, no connection to it. I mean, maybe Paris, but not at the Fashion Week. And for us, for a very emerging brand, we have a support system here. And then also, budget-wise, moving the whole collection and the team, imagine, somewhere else. It's a great idea.
1: You have the blessing of Dua Lipa, don't you? She wears your clothes.
3: Yeah, she does, yeah.
1: Yep. Yeah. That's a good thing.
3: Well, just for emerging designers like us, we have to wait for the blessing. We can't really afford to pick and choose and, you know.
1: Yeah, well, I mean, but that's fantastic to know, Masha, that actually she wears your clothes because she wants to wear your clothes. You know, there isn't a backroom deal that's making her wear your clothes. Can you give us just a couple of trends that have emerged on the catwalks that we realistically, Jane and I, might buy in 6 months' time in one of our favourite large department stores? What would you go for?
4: Come on, Charlie.
3: I'm personally not the right person to ask what's the trends, because I live in a sort of bubble.
1: Okay, but tell us about something that you've designed.
4: Yes, what's inspired you?
1: Incredibly proud of, just a piece that you think, this is beautiful.
3: Well, do you think that's going to be in 6 months?
1: You pick your favourite piece and we'll watch out for it.
3: Ooh, that's like you're asking, what's your favourite baby?
1: Yeah, everyone's got one there.
3: You've got one.
2: No, I don't. No.
1: I've been caught out there. No, I don't. Would it be the colour that you're wearing at the moment?
3: In general, for us, denim is always the main thing, and every time we try to interpret it and approach it in a new, different way. So I guess still until this point, denim is always something that I feel I'm proudest because at how far we...
1: You can take it. Charlie, don't think you've escaped this question, love.
0: I think actually what I'm interested in watching is the creep back towards smartness, because we all went so deeply casual in 2020 and we really haven't gotten back up to polished in the same way, especially at work, that we used to. But we're edging there. The heels are creeping back in. The push-up bras are creeping back in. So I'm interested to see kind of if that rigor appeals. If people start wearing pencil skirts again, I probably won't be in one, but I work from home. So I'll leave it to you guys. Fabulous in the office.
2: Oh, I used to like a pencil skirt. I wonder whether I'd be a bit restricted these days.
1: Maybe more of a Sharpie pen.
2: Yeah, more of a yes, absolutely. And definitely it's a big yes to the push-up bra from both of us. It really is. Thank you both very much.
1: Thank you. You heard from Masha Popova, fashion designer, and Times journalist Charlie Gowans-Eglinton. I thoroughly enjoyed that.
2: Yeah, I hope everybody did. Next, it's the tech news, this week with Will Guyatt. This is Jane Garvey and Fee Glover on Times Radio with Sky and Netflix. Watch the most talked about shows together in one subscription. 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
6: Sky Original's explosive legal drama, War, stars Dominic West and Sienna Miller as a tech entrepreneur and film star whose high-profile divorce sparks a fierce rivalry between two prestigious London law firms. This gripping eight-part series premieres on Sky this October. And the best show on Netflix, Black Doves, returns for a new season soon. The first proved a little different than all other spy thrillers that had gone before. Boasted an amazing cast, including Keira Knightley, Ben Whishaw and Sarah Lancashire. Brilliantly dark and very bingeable, season two of Black Doves lands later this year.
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2: Now, we talk tech every single Monday at this time, and I'm delighted to say this week we're talking to the tech journalist Will Guyot. Welcome, Will. How are you?
9: Yeah, great, thanks. How are you both?
2: Yes, not bad at all, thank you. Can we start with the idea of an AI bot making investments for us? Is this already happening?
9: It is already happening, but one look at my bank account would tell you that I'm not a financial expert or should probably be the person talking about investing. But this is increasingly happening. And funnily enough, I was talking to one of the big UK investment businesses last week about just how common this is. And it would appear now that a lot of people are using artificial intelligence chatbots for their investment portfolios. Many people are now creating or vibe coding, as they say, asking AI chatbots to create their own trading tools. But the reality is, at the moment, these systems are still prone to so many errors and still incorrectly suggest that I host a weekend breakfast show on another radio station. So the information they provide and give are not particularly accurate at the moment. So I'm not entirely sure I would be doing this myself. But I know why people do. If you've got a small amount of money to trade, rather than give that into fees to people to do it for you, do it yourself.
2: Right. So this is entirely free in the sense that at least you're not paying a percentage of any profit you might make.
9: No, if you set up yourself and do it directly, you are doing it yourself. But the reality is, at the moment, AI is great for research. It's great for kicking around ideas. But I don't necessarily think I would be using the traditional AI tools that you and I have got access to make assessments on what I should be investing in. I have, for the scant amount that I have invested, I have actually used a human being for that right now.
2: Yeah, and presumably the AI tools can be manipulated. I mean, that must be already happening.
9: The challenge is, you ask AI a question, it typically tells you that you've given it the best question it's ever had, because it's trying to keep you using those services.
2: Yeah, they do like to flatter, don't they? Yeah,
9: you don't often get AI saying, that's a really dumb question you've asked, Will. Maybe look at it this way. You normally get a great question and then you don't push it further. So there is a risk of that definitely happening. I don't think it's the end of this, though. I think we're going to be seeing a lot more of this coming through, and the idea of using chatbots and large language models and even maybe specially trained services for this. Because the big question at the moment is, what happens if it gives duff advice? That's the challenge. You're certainly not going to get any money back from OpenAI or from Anthropic if you go to them and say, your chatbot sold me a bum steer on an investment. But it's one of those things that I think more and more of us want to do and want to use. It's like, people getting emotional advice and counselling from AI services. Not necessarily something I want to do myself, but I completely get why people now do it.
2: Let's move on to Grand Theft Auto 6. It's coming our way in November, November the 19th to be exact. And there is talk that this could genuinely have an impact on the economy. Now, how?
9: Yeah, this is bonkers, this. And about 20 years ago, when I was in the world of video games journalism, I came up with the concept of Grand Theft Auto Flu. The very fact that hundreds and thousands of gamers at that point, for the fourth edition of the game, were going to take the day off and had said that they were either going to book a day off or skive off of work, school or college in order to play the game. And there is genuine fear now in the US economy that this could cause as much as a $1 billion hit to the US economy. People simply not turning up to work for a week, people phoning in sick, days and days and days of lost productivity. Because if you've not played a Grand Theft Auto game or are particularly familiar with video games, the best way I can describe this is the kind of phenomenon that you had around the Harry Potter books when they were coming out, and people were queuing around the block at midnight to get the book, and, you know, fans did what fans did. Mm-hmm. And I think that's going to be very much the case for this game. There's now 13 plus years of pent-up demand since the last Grand Theft Auto. People really want to play it, and they want to be the first to play it, and they want to be the first to experience it. So I think you'll find a lot of people will either have booked time off whatever they're doing, or might phone in sick with a terribly croaky voice that particular morning it comes out.
2: Yeah, when you phone in sick, you've always got to remember to cough at some point during that phone call, haven't you?
9: Exactly.
2: We've all done it. It's absolutely vital. Can you just, I mean, I've never gone near Grand Theft Auto. What's the concept? What do the players do?
9: So it's a crime drama, essentially. Imagine the best thing that Scorsese could produce, but make it interactive. And each game is set in a different city, and the story evolves depending what direction you take it in. Particularly, you're normally an everyday man or woman, and you can get really embroiled in the world of crime, and you can steal cars, you can do heists, you can do all kinds of things within this game. It's a crime world. It's very much intended to be a game for adults. They've been 18 rated by the BBFC, British Board of Film Classification, for as long as possible. But the great thing about these is the realism of the world that they create, and the fact that you drive around and there's multiple radio stations within the game. They've already revealed, bizarrely, that Cliff Richards' Devil Woman, the song, is playing a huge part in this new game. And it's just a world that people love immersing themselves in, and millions of people play the Grand Theft Auto games. And the fact the company hasn't released one for 13 plus years, and they're still making billions of pounds a year from selling the game and the online services and that from the previous Grand Theft Auto 5, there's real demand for this one.
2: Yeah, now you mentioned Cliff, and Fee's perked up.
1: Well, would Cliff have had to give his permission to have his songs appear in a game like that?
9: The Cliff one is a very, very big question that I haven't actually got an answer to, because I thought Cliff was a man of religion and of a certain stance, and may not have been a fan of this. So but could Cliff, as an 85-year-old man, think, hey, I could get my music in front of millions of new people, and it could be my, this could be the sixth or seventh or eighth decade, whatever it is, that he could have had a number one in. So it's hard to say.
2: It's a good song, Devil Woman.
9: Then
2: what do you move on to
9: songs
2: as the kind of curious 18-year-old after Devil Woman? Where would you
9: Wired
2: go
9: for Sound.
2: Wired for Sound.
1: Not a bad track either.
2: Goodbye, Sam. Hello, Samantha.
1: No.
2: We talked about that
9: it's
2: song.
9: It's so funny how we don't talk anymore. See, yeah. I could name you Cliff songs for days, and I'm probably not in his demographic.
2: Oh, we both could, Will. Don't worry about it. Now, a quick one on this. On Friday, Thailand's National Economic and Social Development Council decided to stop building data centres in the country. I say stop. They're actually putting a pause on it. But why?
9: Yeah, this is because they don't have any data about the impact or the number of them that are currently being built in the country. So this just shows you this is a problem now globally, that increasingly data centres are being built for the demand for artificial intelligence and everything else we want in the modern digital world. But they're often being built with, you know, abandon in many different places. So the very fact that Thailand has got to grips with this and put a temporary stop on it, I'm imagining there'll be many people in the UK campaigning in and around Edinburgh, in the sort of the Norfolk area. People all over the country would probably look at something like this and say to our government, have you actually got a plan when it comes to data centres? Because they're going to be, we've gone through the sort of age of people going against solar farms and wind farms. I think it's going to be massive warehouses, and data centres are going to be the next thing that communities are going to band together to try and stop.
2: So in Thailand, as far as we know, they're having a pause, they're having a think. What are they looking for exactly?
9: They're literally looking for more data from the regions to see how many are being built, to double
2: check, understand the impact.
9: Yeah, to understand the impact, but also to gauge what the public think about them, because there's been a great deal of protest in areas around Thailand where these are being built. But they're being built at such speed, and the applications are coming in, so many applications to build them in Thailand. They're now looking at, are we just building them for users in Thailand, or is this about a global growth and demand for these kind of these installations? And it's one of those things where we don't have all the answers yet. We're all rushing in, we're approving them to be built, despite the fact that there's environmental damage. damage and stuff.
2: We hadn't got any time, and this is probably a really stupid question, but so if you build a data centre in Thailand, it may well be servicing the needs of people, what, in Western Europe?
9: Yeah, especially since our energy is so expensive. Right, I'm not surprised we wouldn't be offshoring them to Egypt or somewhere, knowing the UK.
2: Yeah, interesting. Thank you very much, Will. Tech journalist Will Guyatt.
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1: It's now 3 o'clock. You're listening to, or you're watching, Jane and Fee on Times Radio. Still to come, what does the AfD's victory in East Germany mean for the party's electoral chances nationally? And how much will it hurt the embattled centre-right Chancellor, Friedrich Merz? Plus, the arts editor of the Times, David Sanderson, will be here to tell us about how Oasis's sound engineer is planning to sell part of their audio archive at auction. We have our regular literary salon and all of the financial news that you need from Alice Wright on the Times Money Desk. All of that will happen after the very latest news with Rob Malarkey.
10: Fee, thank you. Good afternoon. The government has suspended plans for a major shake-up of local authorities following a legal review. It was hoped the proposals, which originated under Keir Starmer, would make the system simpler and produce savings by making the delivery of services more efficient. Times Radio's newsroom reporter Ollie Cole has the details.
11: The review means local elections will go ahead in May next year on existing boundaries. It temporarily halts plans to merge smaller councils in places like Essex, Hampshire, Norfolk and Suffolk into larger regional authorities. Plans for 14 other areas will also be paused and reviewed.
10: The Community Secretary, Angela Rayner, will make an announcement in Parliament later this afternoon. John Healey says changing Britain's growth path is central to his purpose as Chancellor. In his first major speech in the role, Healey is proposing more devolution, more public leadership and more innovation. And he's promising also to crack down on judicial reviews, which can hold up major infrastructure projects.
12: Ideas born here in Britain have to go elsewhere to find the capital they need to grow. Meaning the jobs, the benefits, the intellectual property go elsewhere. So I'm setting an ambition now to double the number of unicorn firms in this country, with the state as the early first customer to ensure they have the necessary backing.
10: Jaguar Land Rover has confirmed plans to cut 4,000 jobs across its global workforce over the next 2 years as part of efforts to reduce costs by £1.7 billion. The cuts are largely expected to impact office roles, with the majority of job losses affecting UK operations. Mike Hawes is the chief executive of the Society of Motor Manufacturers and Traders. Speaking to Times Radio, he said JLR's measures reflect the global industry.
13: Volkswagen, for instance, cutting maybe up to 100,000 jobs, maybe closing four plants. Even Porsche, which is one of the most profitable brands, looking to cut costs. Global competition is intense, especially from the emerging Chinese brands. And there's increasing protectionism. On top of that, change to a new form of propulsion technology, the first one we've had in about 100 years.
10: Four people who were arrested in connection with the death of a three-month-old girl who was camping with her family at the weekend have been bailed pending further inquiries. Staffordshire police officers responded to calls from West Midlands Ambulance Service on Saturday morning. And Germany's hard-right AfD party says the Chancellor, Friedrich Merz, is now a major burden for the country. The anti-immigration party won almost 44% of the vote in regional elections in the eastern state of Saxony-Anhalt, three seats short of an overall majority. It's now appealing to the Chancellor's centre-right Christian Democrats party to support its bid to govern. Speaking to Times Radio, the foreign affairs expert John Kampfner said it will be a tense 2 or 3 weeks in Germany.
14: So we've got a stalemate, but I think the AfD are confident that they're going to get a far-left party to come along with them. You see the horseshoe, the far-left and the far-right working together, and or they might get one or two renegade mainstream conservative politicians to come over onto their side. So we're going to have the first far-right government in Germany since 1945.
10: Speaking in Berlin this afternoon, Chancellor Merz said the election result in Saxony-Anhalt was unexpected. For a roundup of the news on demand, subscribe to the Times Radio News Briefing on any podcast platform.
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2: Good afternoon. We are here until 4 o'clock, and we always delight in the company of Robbie Millen, the Times and Sunday Times literary editor. He's a bundle of joy, and he'll be here at about 3:30, alerting us to some, well, two new books, two new novels, and a classic he thinks we should all be aware of.
1: So we will also talk about personal finances in our money section on a Monday. Thank you for all of your messages. I'm sorry we were so busy in the last hour. We didn't get to enough of them. Anna in Edinburgh wants to talk about half term. Scotland goes back to school mid-August. Many state schools have 2 weeks in October. It's a tradition from tatty picking week. Send the kids out to pick tatties. Long gone those times, aren't they? Viv says some youths around here have been a problem over the summer. Bikes, masks, etc. No doubt we'll have an extra week of it in the extended half term. I don't like to be an old fart, but it is an issue. Well, we're all old farts together, Viv. And Glyn says, I had Etch-a-Sketch flu on my 7th birthday back in the day.
2: Etch-a-Sketch flu.
1: Just a day long cold, but let's call it flu, Glyn.
2: I do hope I'm not the only person in must be in London, but perhaps it extends all over the country. I've had a warning, or just a little SMS message in the last 10 minutes from the Environment Agency. Actually, this was received at 2:02, but I was obviously on the radio, so I wasn't fully focusing. But just to say hello, this is the Environment Agency. Your phone number is registered to an address at risk of flooding. This isn't a flood warning, but we'll contact you when there is a flood warning. And I don't know what I think about that. I mean, I'm grateful. They've given me a little website to go to if I'd like more information from the Environment Agency. And I can opt out of text messages, but I don't think that's a good idea if this is the Environment Agency, and I'm sure it is. I need to be kept in touch.
1: Well, you should definitely go to the website and see what they're talking about.
2: I'm just trying to think. I'd probably live, it's a good 10-minute stomp to the River Thames from where I live. But I wonder, has everybody had that message this afternoon? That's why I'm asking. Do let us know. 0333 003 2353. And is the Thames likely to flood in the near future? I know it's been a...
1: The Thames barrier is designed to prevent flooding.
2: Exactly.
1: But there may well be incidents of flooding in London where the water comes up through the sewers. I mean, that has already happened quite a few times. And if there are some very burst pipes during excessive storm action, perhaps you live close to a perilous sewage junction.
2: I live in such a posh part of London. We don't even have sewers.
1: I can't believe that I'm suggesting that for a moment.
2: Good Lord.
1: I think it's an absolutely terrific thing that you've been warned. If you lived somewhere where the flooding was going to be catastrophic in your town your village, then absolutely you should know the form, what to look out for, where you can go, what you can realistically do, and who you can turn to for help. I think it's great they've done that, Jane.
2: Well, it's a first for me getting this warning. So big up the Environment Agency for contacting everybody.
1: You can always come and stay with me. I'm on higher ground.
2: She doesn't mean that, higher ground. Right. Let's go at 3:08 to Germany, where the right-wing Alternative for Germany party has achieved electoral victory in the eastern state of Saxony-Anhalt, taking nearly 44% of the vote. It's its best performance in any regional election. Now, support for the centre-right CDU, led by the German Chancellor Friedrich Merz, fell by half to 17%, raising real questions about how much longer he can stick around. He said he was shocked by the result when he spoke earlier on today.
16: This is a result where we cannot go back to business as usual. We talked a lot about the results. I'm deeply unsettled also as a person. And this is the hardest defeat that the CDU has had for decades.
2: The words of the German Chancellor Friedrich Merz. Well, here to discuss what the results mean for Germany's future, we have Michaela Köfner, who is political editor of Deutsche Welle. Michaela, good afternoon, and thank you very much for sparing us some time this afternoon. Friedrich Merz says he was really quite shocked. Should he have been shocked?
17: Well, he's shocked in that this is happening, but he wasn't shocked about the timing of this. In fact, just 24 hours before people went to the polls in that small state of Saxony-Anhalt, and I have to stress it's less than 3% of the German electorate who now voted or delivered this resounding victory for the far-right AfD. Well, Friedrich Merz himself, before we knew the results, said that he feels that his party, the conservative Big Ten party here, needs to find a different way of dealing with the AfD. Today at the press conference, we learned that he's thinking about this, that there's a lot of soul-searching going on. But no doubt this is a shock to the political system, and it's a warning that being a Big Ten party doesn't really save you from your tent shrinking in the future, because that's what we're seeing here play out at the regional level. What many are afraid of at the central level is that the political center ground is melting away, and that it's either the far right or potentially the left to the far left.
2: Right. I have heard suggestions today that you might see a kind of Starmer-Burnham development in Germany in terms of who is the chancellor. Is that possible?
17: Not the way you saw it in Britain. It's not possible. Germany has a system where you can't just resign as a chancellor in order to prevent political stability. So without going into the technicalities of it, it's just simply not that easy. And okay. He doesn't plan to do it. And that's what he said today. He says he has a reform agenda that, yes, could be delayed, but that he's not willing to cave in, particularly as this is a regional result. It's far away from being a national result, despite the fact that the polls are historically low, both for him and his government.
2: But we do know there are additional regional elections coming along, I think on September the 20th. What if they are equally bad for the CDU?
17: Well, clearly, both parties that currently make up the central government, the CDU and the Social Democrats, are somewhat going into brace position for that. Because in Mecklenburg-West Pomerania, that's going to the polls next in 2 weeks' time, but also here in Berlin, certainly in Mecklenburg-West Pomerania, the AfD is equally strong in the polling. And in fact, it superseded the polls it saw in Saxony-Anhalt. This is supercharged with resentment in the East over a pension debate here, where many people in the East feel left behind, not considered, their life's work not valued, because disproportionately many have to live off only the state pension as their only source of income when they are in old age, whereas in the West, basically people are richer. That's the bottom line. Still, more than 30 years after German reunification.
2: Right.
17: So this is not going to work out well for the government and particularly its reform plans.
2: No, and it's so interesting to us here, because perhaps I'm afraid we don't know enough about 2026 Germany. But as you say, the fact that the East is still more impoverished, there are greater social challenges, there are continuing issues there. What, if anything, can the CDU do to turn the situation around?
17: Look, here's something that will resonate. The key message from the winner of the night, Ulrich Siegmund, was, let's take our country back. That resonates, doesn't it? That sounds very Nigel Farage.
2: Yeah.
17: Then also the feeling of we're left behind. There's many people who feel left behind, who don't feel like they're being seen by their government. And this is also partially a communication problem. And Friedrich Merz, the German Chancellor, did recognize that he needs to explain better. But just like Andy Burnham, there is no explaining away if you have to save money, if the funding is not there to maintain the levels of social support systems that people expect. So that is something he's wrangling with, and there's an additional factor here. The AfD is very much more pro-Russian in the sense that it is against continuing to support Ukraine. Germany, as the largest supporter, and I asked Friedrich Merz today in this press conference what this will mean for Germany's course on Ukraine. There he wants to stand strong. Whether this becomes increasingly less popular, although there is a lot of consensus here in Germany right now, only time will tell, and these next regional elections will tell.
2: And who did the AfD manage to get to come out and vote? Was it people who were disenchanted with the likes of the CDU, or was it people who'd never bothered to vote before?
17: The answer is both. But in unprecedented numbers, the turnout was some 80% of voters. Last time it was 60-something. So a lot more people turned out to vote. And those who were disenfranchised, in droves, a large majority of them went straight for the alternative for Germany. So there you go. They tapped into something, but also with a campaign that was very positive in terms of creating a much more positive image about being from Saxony-Anhalt, regional identity. And this energy didn't come across for the Conservatives for sure, but after all, they had been in government there for almost a quarter of a century. So the mood for change was there, and there was a hugely charismatic candidate. And in the past, I've always said that Germany is proof that you don't need charisma to become a politician, a leader here in Germany. That also seems to be changing.
2: Well, I suppose perhaps there was a feeling that a lack of charisma in Germany might not be a bad thing. I mean, I don't want to talk about the obvious, but you know what I mean.
17: Well, a sense of humour is not required, but it does definitely help to be able to make people feel at ease. And I've been to events of Ulrich Siegmund, and he does make people feel like at ease. Very different from the Nigel Farage kind of figure. Nigel Farage is an old white man. Ulrich Siegmund is a young white man, and he's very big on social media. He's got more than a million TikTok followers, and he managed to get young people also turning out in droves. The only place where he didn't win was very old people. So the post-war generation didn't go for him.
2: That's interesting. I did take a note of that. The over 60s were not as interested in the AfD. And that might be for a string of reasons. But you'd have to say that there might well be a sort of, if not a lived memory, an awareness of what had gone on before through the experiences of parents and grandparents.
17: Absolutely. I mean, if you speak to the Jewish community here, they rule out that Jewish life is really possible if the AfD was to come into power, into central government. There's a huge level of fear here that these are the beginnings of putting people into categories more than before. We see this. I mean, this is the most extreme election program that the AfD has ever offered and put on the table. And with a candidate who is, he is likable and kind of washes away what's in there. For instance, when they want to separate children who are disabled from taking part in ordinary classes, he frames it as, look, we just want to look at every child's individual needs. So I guess there's always two ways of explaining something that really is about separating people.
2: Yes, I mean, just forgive me, Michaela, in the limited time we have still available, you called them extreme or you called their policies extreme. Can you just give us an example of a policy that many people in Germany would regard as extreme?
17: Well, it's in the programme there's talk of a remigration programme. There are question marks over whether people with migratory backgrounds, foreign workers, are really needed in the state when businesses tell you that they are. Also, what is an extreme proposal to put on the table here in Germany, we're all about public service broadcasting. He wants to shut it down. He wants to shut down public service broadcasting in Saxony-Anhalt, and that is something he can legally do, despite the fact that citizens will still have to pay the license fee. And then, you know, there is always, it's not in writing, but there is always an air of, are you really German just because you are a citizen? There seems to be, they are creating a narrative where you classify different levels of German citizenship without formalizing it. And that, you know, that's very divisive.
2: I really appreciate your time. Thank you. Michaela Käufner, political editor of Deutsche Welle. We can have a word now with an AfD MP in the Bundestag, Gerald Otten. Mr. Otten, good afternoon to you.
18: Hi, nice to meet you.
2: Thank you very much for sparing us your time too. Can you tell us what you make of what Michaela Käufner said there about some of the policies of the AfD that might be regarded by many, though clearly not all people in Germany, as extreme, particularly remigration? How do you explain that?
18: There's a point. There's typically the framing of that is an extreme position of AfD. In fact, it's not. Remigration is directed towards people who become a criminal in Germany, who came illegally into the country, which have that title is not valid anymore to live in Germany. They had gone through asylum preparation and so all these people who don't have a right to stay in Germany, and these are the people we talk about this migration. It's not someone with a migration background that they all should leave the country. We have so many people here living here in the third and fourth generation.
2: So they wouldn't have to go back to where their great-great-grandparents came from?
18: Of course, definitely not. But this is directed towards people who have no right to stay longer in Germany, or even had in the first place no right to stay here in Germany.
2: And what about the idea that you have a kind of a different levels of German citizenship, and the notion that merely being born in Germany doesn't make you German? Is that something the AfD is attached to as a notion?
18: No, not at all. If someone who has the German, has a German passport, has a German citizenship, is a German citizen. So that is not in question from the AfD. What we criticize is that a lot of people get very easy a German passport and get German nationality here. So we have basically a turbo program here established with the Traffic Light Coalition that you can basically, into 3 years, you can come, even if you have been illegally entering the country, becoming a German citizen. So that has to be changed completely. We had, before the right was changed a couple of years ago, also under the right and the left and the Green Party under Schröder, where the now with when you're born in Germany, you have already the German citizenship. It was different before. Then only if your parents or one of your parents was a German citizen, that would give you give a child the German citizenship. So this has to be changed. These are things we see. Our citizenship is basically given away or more or less for free, and we don't look for people if they have enough German language skills. Sometimes we have for a German citizen need a translator in a German court. So that is ridiculous, in my opinion.
2: And can I just put a question to you, because I'm interested in this? Kieran says the AfD would like to stop teaching children about the Second World War. Now, is it true that you simply want to decrease the amount of information that German children are taught about the Second World War? What is it?
18: Yeah, I think that is more that point. I think these 12 years basically in German schools have a broad part in the system. Even my son, he graduated with A levels of 2007. He told me he made a special course in history in that, and he said to me, "Oh, again, we are going for the third time now in my school time in 12 years of school. We're talking about this period of German history." So that is the point that really a lot of people say, "Okay,
2: Mr. Austin, plenty of people in Britain are screaming at their radios and saying you should learn about it three times, five times, 10 times, twice a week." Because some of the horrific incidents. I mean, we can't begin to discuss what went on in World War II. Every school child needs to understand where fascism can lead.
18: It's no question. That is no question. I mean, it's not said that should be eliminated from school. Definitely not. It is, but the amount it takes within our school system, in our history lessons, is, in my opinion, much too far. That, of course, we all need to know where fascism leads to, where nationalism leads to. That is clear. I think there are no two opinions.
2: I mean, I wonder what your take is on the statistic that the over 60s were the one group in the election in Saxony-Anhalt who decided that, on the whole, the AfD was not for them. Why would that be?
18: I think that is, I'm the same age group as well, and I'm a member of the AfD. But the point is, in my opinion, is if you have been in your lifetime, if you have been close to one political party, and that is, if you have voted your whole life for the Social Democrats or for the Christian Democrats, people tend not to change their opinion once they have reached an age of 60 or elder than 60. I think that is the main point. I'm from the same generation. I have the same experience. When I was in school, I had a lot of teachers who had been into war, had a lot of people there at that time who lost their arm or leg, were injured from the war. I've a lot of experience with people who were deported from Poland or from other parts. So they were living in barracks. I've seen that all myself, and I know what war means and what the consequences of losing a war is. So, but I don't think that is something related to the decision. I think it's the first thing I mentioned.
2: Interesting. Thank you very much indeed for your time. Gerald Otten, who is an AfD MP from the Bundestag.
1: We would love your thoughts on everything that you've heard there. 0333 003 2353. If it's easier, you can send us an email, janeandfee@times.radio. We did have a little bit of information about the flood defences.
2: Oh, yes.
1: In from Rhys. Flood warnings are for the river, sea and sometimes groundwater, but not for sewers. You'll be surprised by how many people and properties are protected by the Thames barrier and the tidal defences. It may well be that you are a beneficiary. It's worth checking online whether you're in a flood zone. It sounds like you are, based on the text message.
2: Can I move in tonight?
1: Yes, you can. Come home with me. Bring your little knapsack along with you. Your good cheer.
2: I've waited years for this.
1: Happy ever afters. Coming up, the Times' arts editor David Sanderson will be here to tell us about how Oasis's sound engineer is planning to sell part of their audio archive at auction. 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
30: She's electric. She's in a family full of eccentrics. She's done things I've never expected.
1: Well, Oasis are going to be looking back in anger.
2: Oh, very good.
1: No, we agreed we weren't going to go there, as their sound engineer, Hugh Richards, is putting a treasure trove of unheard concert recordings and rehearsal recordings up for auction. The 63 cassette tapes are expected to make between £1.2 million and £1.6 million. The Gallagher brothers have expressed concern. They're not happy about the sale. Let's talk to David Sanderson, the Times' art correspondent. David, I don't really understand how this is completely legal. Talk us through what's in these tapes and who is selling them.
18: Right. So, well, there is a legal problem in the sense that whoever buys it would not be able to commercialise the music at all, because the band and the record label would retain all copyrights. But the hardware itself is separate, so the copyright on that is with the owner. So how this came about, so Hugh Richards was the band's sound engineer right through their heyday from 1994, from the release of Definitely Maybe, through to 2001. And he was their live engineer. So for all their concerts, for all their rehearsals, for all their TV appearances, and he would be the one that would be there with his stat machine recording all of the audio and indeed all of the dialogue, which is perhaps going to be of even more interest than the music. So he collected this archive, which is, it's 63 concert recordings, including the legendary Nebworth concert, which has been released as a live album already, but other ones which have no footprint whatsoever. So there's the two concerts that they played in the banks of Loch Lomond in the mid-90s. That's recorded in full on these DAT tapes. So the archive is his, and he's now passed it on to his son, Owen, who is also a sound engineer, and it's Owen who's putting the archive up for auction.
1: The chat between the brothers that has never been heard before, I understand what you're saying about the sale not enabling the buyer to commercialise what's in the sale, but can they repeat what those conversations are? I mean, that does seem to me to be, it feels a bit like it's a breach of privacy somehow.
18: But I don't know, that's a question too far for myself. I would suspect that scholars would be able to use the dialogue for a scholarly purpose. But the real legal problem would be in trying to get this out to the wider public. So you could play the archive in its entirety in the confines of your own home, although any canny buyer presumably would be immediately getting in touch with the band themselves to say, well, what about it? You know, there's enormous interest in Oasis, as we know. The brothers rocked up at the Venice Film Festival at the weekend with a new documentary, that their concert last year were all sold out with some ridiculous ticket prices, and indeed they're going to have another set of concerts next year. So there's enormous interest, and these recordings, the dialogue, etc., would be, one assumes, would be the basis of a fantastic kind of bootleg project recording the band behind the scenes during the 1990s. And for the price of $1.6 million, I suspect that the band would be able to recoup that very quickly.
1: Well, I imagine so. David, do you think that the bidding will stop at £1.6 million? I mean, some of Oasis's fans are so wealthy, they are so devoted. I mean, this is a once-in-a-lifetime opportunity, isn't it?
18: Yes, it is. It's a very difficult one to quantify, given that there's no benchmark to base it on. There's no other similar archive from a band of such cultural importance that has come to light, indeed, and having such breadth and depth as well. So it's a difficult one to quantify. I assume, like yourself, you know, that there will be some Oasis fans with deep pockets that will be willing to buy this, even though they know that they're not going to be able to make any money from it immediately.
1: Yep. It's a fascinating piece to read. It is still there. It's up and available if you've got the app. That's David Sanderson, the Times' art correspondent.
2: God, do you know what? I think you would go and see that new Oasis film, wouldn't you?
1: I probably will go and see the film. Mm. I wasn't tempted enough or fond of them enough to buy the tickets for their actual
2: You'd have to pay me gigs to go to an Oasis gig. But as we're living together, perhaps you would consider paying me to go. That would be absolutely fabulous. Right.
1: You're going to be cat-sitting that night.
2: Oh, God, there's about 17 cats. That's probably too much for me. Thank you very much, yes. Coming up on Times Radio, our literary salon, Robbie Millen is here just to elevate matters. And we'll also get down and dirty and talk finance with Times Money reporter Alice Wright before 4 o'clock as well. First, here on Times Radio, here are the headlines just after 3:30, Rob Malarkey.
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3: Good afternoon. The United Nations has criticised the Home Office over risks that migrants are being granted asylum in the UK, even though it claims they are not entitled to it. An audit by the UN's High Commissioner for Refugees cited government figures that showed only half of asylum decisions met its own quality standards. UN officials studied 60 asylum interviews and found that in nearly a third of cases, the full basis of the claim remained unclear. The government has suspended plans for a major shake-up of local authorities following a legal review. It was hoped the proposals, which originated under Sir Keir Starmer, would make the system simpler and produce savings by making the delivery of services more efficient. The Chancellor, John Healey, says changing Britain's growth trajectory is central to his purpose. Delivering his first major speech since his appointment, Healey proposed that reforms already applied to energy would be extended to infrastructure in an attempt to prevent what he says are vexatious legal challenges that can block growth. He'll give regional mayors a share of income tax by 2028, as well as a greater freedom to determine how the money is spent in their own areas.
4: Growth is the sustainable pathway out of indebtedness into prosperity. And while Britain's growth trajectory has been weak, this now must change. This is essential. It is possible. It is central to my purpose as Chancellor.
3: Jaguar Land Rover has confirmed plans to cut 4,000 jobs across its global workforce over the next 2 years. The cuts are largely expected to impact roles at its UK head office in Coventry. And a by-election to replace Sir Keir Starmer as the MP for Holborn and St Pancras will take place on the 8th of October. The former Prime Minister announced his plans to quit Parliament earlier this month, saying he wanted to focus on new work in international affairs. The Green Party leader, Zap Polanski, has expressed his interest in standing. Don't forget you can set the Times Radio news briefing as your news service on Alexa.
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2: 23, shockingly, 23 minutes to four. High time we just thought more elevated things. In the company of Robbie Millen, it's Literary Salon Monday. Robbie is literary editor of The Times and The Sunday Times, and you're just adjusting to our new YouTube-friendly environment.
12: I know, I'm very excited. I can see your feet. I didn't know you even had legs, let alone feet.
2: There are foot fetishists out there. We don't want to excite anybody.
1: So I think you've revealed something about yourself, Robbie, that maybe
2: it's not good,
1: maybe
2: is
1: that's
2: it?
1: Your private time.
12: Yes, sorry.
2: And the first thing you said when you came in was, we're back to the 90s, which I don't think either of us quite know what to make of that.
12: No, I do imagine Judith Chalmers walking onto this set and selling us a nice holiday somewhere.
2: Right, well, I don't think that's quite what Time of Radio is.
1: We thought it was quite modern. What we can't quite understand is some of the nostalgic equipment that's been left around the place.
12: Oh,
1: so
12: yes.
1: We've got some very old radiograms.
12: Oh, yes,
1: we've got a very
12: yes.
1: old typewriter up there. But basically, I mean, Jane and I are very, very fresh and modern.
12: And you've got a spittoon as well.
1: It was actually a bedpan.
12: Oh.
2: Right, OK, let's talk books. We've got three for you today. The Housekeeper by Rose Tremaine, Switzy by Emma Klein, and Winter's Bone by Daniel Woodrell. Hope I've got that right. Now, Rose Tremaine, she's a brilliant writer.
12: Yes, terrific.
2: And The Housekeeper, I've read about this. I have a copy at home. Should I read it?
12: Oh, definitely.
2: Okay.
12: I've enjoyed this so much. I haven't quite got to the end. So unless a kind of UFO suddenly arrives, it's very, very good. So it's essentially it's her imagining Daphne du Maurier having a love affair, which somehow inspired her to write Rebecca and create the... Do you remember the Mrs. Danvers character?
2: Yes.
12: The terrifying housekeeper. I have to say, it's quite spicy. I had to read certain pages 3 or 4 times to see how shocked I was.
2: Really?
12: Yes.
2: What do you mean?
12: Well, there's a lot of sapphic pleasure in it.
2: Well, if it's a book about two women having an affair...
12: Yes, I shouldn't have been surprised.
2: That's probably all right, isn't it?
12: It is. No, it's great. So it's an imagined love affair between Daphne du Maurier in the 1930s with a Polish woman, Mrs. Danowski, who everyone called Danny, and then that became Mrs. Danvers.
2: Oh, I see. Okay.
12: And Mrs. Danowski was looking after a Mandeville Hall, which obviously became Mandeville and things like that. So it's very playful and fun. And it's just, it's a very interesting look at the life of Daphne du Maurier. Was a fascinating woman. And she did talk about, she was bisexual. She was married to a famous general, Frederick Browning, Moper, as he used to call him, because he was a bit depressed.

0: Alternative fee. What do you think?
1: I think it's quite unsafe to have a wood-burning fire. Or
2: no,
1: anything.
2: Exactly. And now I can
1: moment,
2: see...
1: I'm going to stay away from it.
2: Jane's feet.
1: Yes.
2: There's a whole new layer to it.
0: All sorts of passions are being excited this afternoon.
2: It's a terrific... It's a really fun... Out next week. I love... you said how good Rose Tremaine is. Her novel, Restoration.
0: Yes, the one
2: which came out in 89. About Robert Merivale.
0: Charles II's
2: court. That's right. Yes. He's sort of a doctor to Charles II. And he's one of the funniest novels I've read. It's really terrific. So if you don't buy The Housekeeper, Restoration, very entertaining.
0: I'm glad you've explained The Housekeeper to me, because I think I thought it was a sort of reimagining of Rebecca, but that's not quite right.
2: It's kind of the origin story.
0: The prequel. Where,
2: yes, a sort of prequel, if you like.
0: Right. And she wrote Daphne du Maurier, Jamaica Inn.
2: That's right.
0: What else did she write?
2: Oh, my gosh, so many, like The Glassblowers. I mean, to be honest, there are a lot of them were sort of a bit potboilerish.
0: Right.
2: And I think with Rebecca, she created a classic. It's a terrific novel, and I can see why it inspires so many other sort of spin-offs. It's really good.
0: Okay, so that's The Housekeeper by Rose Tremaine, out, you said, next week.
2: That's right, yeah. Right, next Thursday.
0: Now, Emma Klein had a lot of success with a book, I think it was called The Girls.
2: That's right.
0: And this one, it does intrigue me, this. I'd like to know more about it. It's called Switzy.
2: That's right. So The Girls came out 10 years ago, and that was based on the sort of Manson family.
0: She must have been very young.
2: She was about 26, so I already hate her.
0: Depressing, isn't it?
2: She's now 10 years older and still young. Anyway, it's very good, Switzy. So it's on the book along list. I reckon it will go through to the next, to the shortlist. And it sounds really depressing, but she does it in a very, I think, joyful way in places. Very moving as well. And it's about a man on a he's got a one-way ticket heading towards Zurich. So we know he's called David, and he's about 70, and he's got some kind of Alzheimer's, and he's making a few last visits to people that matter to him before he heads to end his life. And she does it in a... I think it's a really special novel where it's a real act of imagination, empathy. We're rattling around in a man's head, a man at the end of his life who can't quite express himself because the words keep disappearing.
0: Do we know what this man did?
2: He's a business exec, so he's, as you do, flying on a friend's private jet on these last bits. So he was obviously very high-powered. So he's come to London first of all to see his daughter, and then he's got an unfinished business with his childhood friend. It put me in mind. I remember last year, Flesh won the Booker Prize by David Soloy, and it was all, you know, telling a story of one man through his life, but he was a very inarticulate man, so it was kind of clever for him to do it. So this is almost doing a sort of not dissimilar thing.
0: Well, as somebody with, I don't know, is the ailment he's suffering from, is it identified?
2: Yes, it is.
0: It
2: kind
0: is.
2: Of,
0: so,
2: So
0: to write from the perspective of someone who doesn't quite know what's happening or why.
2: Yes, or he does certain things and then forgets why he's done them, and then so she does that, I think, in a really sensitive way, and there's real moments of beauty in it, because I found the Flesh a bit kind of spare and
0: I didn't everything. You read that, didn't you?
1: I loved it. But I tell you why, Robbie. I think it is very rare to be able to read very honest books about the male perspective on
2: that's true
1: sex desire and what happens at the beginning of the book to the protagonist as a youngster.
2: Sort of a grooming-y type thing.
1: Yes, to watch the development of that through a man's life from a man's perspective. I thought it was fascinating.
2: Yeah.
1: I really loved it.
2: But I think this is better than Flesh.
1: Well, how brilliant.
0: Well, in that case, she should win the Booker Prize.
2: Well, I think it stands a good choice. Although I have to say, I did the Elizabeth Strout on the shortlist, the long list, rather, Things We Never Say.
0: That should win.
2: I thought it was terrific. It's not even her best one, but I wept at bits because I'm a big middle-aged softy.
0: Don't swear, but we all agree that Elizabeth Strout's Things We Never Say is right up there. Okay, so Switzy by Emma Klein. Switzy meaning Switzerland.
2: Yeah, exactly, yeah.
0: Right. I don't know whether I like that.
2: It's all right.
0: I've never heard anybody refer to Switzerland as Switzy.
2: Yeah. No, that's... I'll write her a letter.
1: Okay, could start something. I don't think that's a reason for it not to win.
0: It isn't. I don't know why. I'm just a bit angry about it. Yes, yes, okay. Write a strongly worded letter and you can, yes, copy me in.
1: Was the Booker Prize the one that you chaired last year, darling?
2: No, it was the Bailey Gifford Prize for non-fiction. Now, the long list was announced next week, and on Thursday, one of the books on the long list goes on sale, and I want everyone to buy it.
0: What is it?
2: And it's The Great Dictator, Matthew

0: tweets book about Barbara Cartland.
1: No, we want to get Matthew on.
2: So, do you know what? It was one of the first things mentioned to Eve, our wonderful producer, this morning, because I read a review of it, probably in our own paper, Robbie, and just thought, God, I want to read this. I love Barbara Cartland, everything she's stood for, and Matthew Sweet must write about it beautifully.
0: He does. There's some real comic gems in it, and he's very sympathetic, because, I mean, she does look ludicrous, but he's done a lot of research into it. And I like the fact that her eyelashes wasn't mascara. She used, I think it was called Meltonian boot polish, because she wanted to keep it on.
2: Well, do you know what, Robbie? I interviewed her once years and years ago, and I was a very, very junior reporter. I mean, back in my 20s, she was quite old then. She was absolutely delightful. She invited me to her house for lunch.
0: Lovely.
2: It was the full thing. And she even then had a kind of DIY facelift going on where she just had tape put from one jowl behind her neck to the other.
1: Fastening it up.
2: Yes. And it worked. And she looked absolutely radiant from the front, a little bit odd from the back.
0: Well, we've got a review going in on Sunday. Craig Brown's reviewed the book for us, and he sort of describes Barbara Cartland looking like the Queen Mother reimagined by Stephen King, which I think is a terrific, like, slightly harsh, slightly cruel.
2: She was very personable and polite and hospitable.
0: And when her little Pekingese used to occasionally bite people, she would always have a box of chocolates on hand. So, there we go. Here, have some chocolates.
1: Well, that's the way to handle those sorts of things. She gave the chocolates to the Pekingese or to the person.
0: to the bitee.
1: Right, OK. Well, we can look forward. So Craig Brown is about the only person who could write a review of Matthew Sweet's book about Barbara Cartland. Yeah. Look, I'm very much looking forward to that.
0: It's terrific.
1: Mary has messaged to say, The House on the Strand was another great book by Daphne du Maurier. I read it years ago. I'm not sure if it holds up. It was a time travel saga.
0: I mean, she
1: familiar with that one.
0: She was very prolific. Right. But most of them are sort of rather disappeared into the memory hole.
1: Yeah. Well, things do, don't they?
0: I know.
1: Daniel Woodrell.
0: Oh, yes.
1: Winter's Bone is one of your retro classics.
0: Yes. I mean, it's 20 years old and definitely hasn't disappeared down the memory hole quite yet. It was made into a film, which I can't remember at all, in 2010 with Jennifer Lawrence in it. This was apparently her breakout role. Mm-hmm. But given that I'm not entirely sure who Jennifer Lawrence is, she didn't break out for me. But this is a terrific... terrific. Daniel Woodrell described himself as writing country noir. He sort of grew up in the Ozark Mountains in Missouri. So this is a real kind of visceral sort of Ozarky, if that's a word, thriller involving 16-year-old girl called Ree Dolly, slightly odd name, from a very kind of dirt poor family. And her father has disappeared. Now, her father cooks crank. Which, as you know, because, I mean, a lot of your listeners will be very good with drugs argo.
1: Yes.
0: Means he was a meth maker.
1: Right. I thought that was his
0: crystal
1: name.
0: Crystal meth maker. No, it's hard to say, especially my teeth aren't fixed.
1: Right.
0: He goes missing, and she has to find her father, dead or alive, because otherwise they'll lose their home, because he's sort of done a runner, and he sort of had signed a bond and put his house as surety against it. And it's really poetically written. I mean, the first 10 pages you have to kind of almost like tuning into a radio or someone with an accent which you can't quite place.
1: But once you've got it.
0: Once you've got it, it's absolutely beautiful, rich, lyrical language. She's a very winning character who has to sort of battle with some very tough people. Let's say the people in her valley aren't very friendly.
1: Mm, I've been to valleys like that. Yes. Thank you very much indeed. The English-Welsh border is littered with such valleys.
0: Yes, exactly.
1: Bandit country out there. Thank you very much indeed, Robbie Millen. So, Winter's Bone by Daniel Woodrell, that's correct?
0: Yes, that's right, yes.
1: Switzy by Emma Klein and The Housekeeper by Rose Tremaine are all highly recommended.
0: Yes.
1: Thank you, Robbie.
0: I'm a happy literary editor today.
2: Now, Jane says Daphne du Maurier also wrote the story The Birds, on which the Hitchcock film was based.
0: Of course, because
2: this woman is prolific.
0: Well, then also, obviously, Hitchcock helped make Rebecca famous. Because when we think of Mrs. Danvers, we think of his, I think, 1940 film.
1: It was remade, but you're right, the black and white film is the best one.
0: Yeah, because she's terrifying.
1: Yes.
2: And Maggie says, can you ask Robbie to push the amber glassware on the shelf behind him to the right? It looks rather unbalanced
0: this
2: and odd.
0: Here.
2: beside heads because it's the same size as your head.
0: Oh, I have quite a small head.
2: It's rubbish. Bringing on the OCD. I hope that that's much better for you, Maggie.
0: Yes.
2: We're here to please. Yep, excellent work. Well done. Multitasked. You can go now.
0: Thank you.
2: Coming up, the Times Money reporter Alice Wright will join us with all of the latest financial news that you need to hear as we approach budget season. You're listening to Jane Garvey and Fee Glover on Times Radio with Sky and Netflix. Watch the most talked about shows together in one subscription. 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
2: Now, parents are the biggest influences on their children's financial education, but many don't feel confident about handling finances themselves. In fact, more than a quarter of parents admit that they don't feel confident teaching them anything about money. Well, Alice Wright is money reporter for The Times and joins us now to explain a bit more about this story. Alice, it's quite shocking, really, isn't it? More than a quarter of parents really don't feel financially literate themselves. How do we solve this? Where should they go to get that literacy?
14: I mean, yeah, it's a really sad statistic, but also I hope that it will make some parents feel a little less alone. That they might be reading headlines and research that suggests, you know, they are having such a profound influence on their children's understanding of money. And if they don't feel confident, that can be really upsetting. So they're certainly not alone. There are some resources out there from banks and from schools, and there are some good online resources. But we're currently running the Smarter With Money campaign at The Times, and we want to see 30 hours of education, financial education, put onto the school curriculum for children, so that this is not just a burden for parents, and making sure that we're getting all communities and all children up to a certain level of financial literacy that we really think will benefit them throughout their entire lives.
2: It is astonishing, Alice, isn't it, that you can leave school and be highly educated in chemistry or in physics or in English literature or in cricket, but actually you might not understand something like compound interest.
14: Absolutely. And I think one of the key areas we're actually seeing this play out in real time at the moment is via the student loan system. So a lot of people who have Plan 2 student loans took these really complicated financial instruments out when they were 17, 18, and are only just now understanding the consequences of what they've signed, which is enormous interest, enormous compound debt, And the fact that they're locked into these repayment terms for 30 and actually in Plan 5 now 40 years. So this is really crucial that we get this right for the next generation.
2: Let's talk as well about a tax survival guide. Andy Burnham has refused to rule out further tax rises in the forthcoming budget. Experts expect him to once again lean on those with deeper pockets to salvage the public finances. Now, the Times has put together a tax survival guide. Now, this is for people who have got a little bit of dosh, isn't it, Alice?
14: Yes, so this is our high earners survival guide. So we're looking at people paying higher rate tax and maybe tipping into that over that £100,000 threshold where you really start to get clobbered by the tax system because you come over a cliff edge, you start to lose your personal allowance, you might lose your childcare, your free childcare hours, your tax-free childcare, all these things that can cost thousands of pounds every year onto your family's bills. So we've put this guide together and it may be things that people already know and it's good to review, and it may have some more left field ones that you might want to consider once you've got the basics done too.
2: Okay, so if we think that the basics are probably maximising your ISA allowance every year, maxing out your pension, can we go left field? What are the other left field suggestions?
14: So there are things like the venture capital trusts and enterprise investment schemes. These are specific ways to invest in early stage companies that haven't got huge investment yet, but they have high growth potential, but they are also quite risky. So this is for more sophisticated investors who are comfortable understanding and taking that risk. And if they are, if they have the money to do so, there are tax breaks that range from between 20 and 30% income tax on doing that. So it can be quite rewarding. And of course, you could win big on your investment. But as I say, this is a much more volatile, much riskier than standard stocks and shares funds. So
2: right. Okay. But people can dig into the Times and find the tax survival guide. Just a couple of thoughts about millionaires leaving the UK. 6 out of 10 millionaires are already considering leaving the UK because of changes to inheritance tax. They fear the budget will make things worse. Where do they go? And is this very different to numbers that have left before, Alice?
14: We have had the big outflux, I think, after the non-dom tax regime change. There's always going to be talk about how many people want to leave, and it's something that we should take seriously. But the Wealth Club, who did this polling of their millionaire investors, did also stress there's a big difference between expressing interest in wanting to leave and actually upping the sticks and going, because there's so many complications with that. But there are people out there with significant assets and maybe businesses that we want to keep in the UK, and they're looking at friendlier tax regimes, mostly in mainland Europe. So places like Luxembourg, France and Portugal is increasingly one that we're hearing people look into.
2: Thank you very much indeed, Alice. Always good to talk to you. That is money reporter for The Times, Alice Wright. You can find out more about certainly those first two stories. The Smarter Money campaign being run by The Times is an absolutely fantastic opportunity to better educate the next generation, and the tax survival guide. If you're a higher rate taxpayer, that one is definitely for you.
1: 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It's also a visualised episode, isn't it? 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With lower chairs here at Times Tower, so you can catch that later. And tomorrow, our guests include the veteran Labour politician, I don't think she'll mind me saying that, Margaret Hodge, who's written a very interesting memoir called Battle Axe, Our Kind of Woman. She's on tomorrow, thanks to Sophia Johansson and Ryan Boyden. UK,
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16: It's 4 o'clock. This is Seb Payne on Times Radio Drive. The headlines. The United Nations has criticised the government for granting asylum to migrants, even though they are not entitled to it. This is after a whistleblower told the Times that one in 100 claims are genuine. And plans for a major shake-up of local government authorities have been paused following a legal review. Proposals introduced under Keir Starmer were meant to make local services simpler and more efficient. Coming up, we'll hear from a Treasury Minister on the government's plans to reform the British economy, and we'll get a verdict on those proposals from the economist and former IMF Deputy Director Mohamed El Arin. And Germany's far right is demanding other parties work with it after a solid victory in the country's east. I'll get the latest from correspondents and a German MP.
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16: But first, let's get the headlines from Rob Mullocky.
17: Seb, thank you. Good afternoon. The United Nations has criticised the Home Office over risks that migrants are being granted asylum in the UK, even though it claims they are not entitled to it. An audit by the UN's High Commissioner for Refugees suggested only half of decisions, stemming from 60 interviews, met the government's own quality standards. This after a whistleblower had told the Times that only one in 100 claims were genuine. Henry Bolton is a border control expert.
18: Organised criminality and the illegal migration is continuing, and it will continue to be a factor in our national security until such time as we actually decide that we're no longer going to make the UK an attractive destination.
17: The government has suspended plans for a major shake-up of local authorities following a legal review. It was hoped the proposals, which originated under Sir Keir Starmer, would make the system simpler and produce savings by making the delivery of services more efficient. Times Radio's newsroom reporter Ollie Cole has the details.
19: The review means local elections will go ahead in May next year on existing boundaries. It temporarily halts plans to merge smaller councils in places like Essex, Hampshire, Norfolk and Suffolk into larger regional authorities. Plans for 14 other areas will also be paused and reviewed.
17: The Chancellor, John Healey, says changing Britain's growth trajectory is central to his purpose. Delivering his first major speech since his appointment, Healey pledged to deliver more devolution, more public leadership and more innovation. Michael Jacobs was a Treasury adviser to the former Chancellor and former Prime Minister, Gordon Brown. Speaking to Times Radio, he said he detected no change in policy direction.
20: Businesses and consumers do react to the kinds of messaging that are given by government. So it's important that there is a kind of more optimistic feel, and that will help get more investment going. But of course, it's not enough. And businesses are facing very severe headwinds, interest rates likely to rise, and the international energy situation is very difficult.
17: Jaguar Land Rover has confirmed plans to cut 4,000 jobs across its global workforce over the next 2 years as part of efforts to reduce costs by £1.7 billion. The cuts are largely expected to impact office roles, with the majority of job losses affecting UK operations in the West Midlands. Four people have been arrested in connection with the death at the weekend of a three-month-old girl who was camping with her family in a nature reserve. Sir Gavin Williamson, the local Staffordshire MP, has called for people not to speculate about what happened. And Germany's hard-right AfD party says the Chancellor, Friedrich Merz, is now a major burden for the country. The anti-immigration party won almost 44% of the vote in regional elections in the eastern states of Saxony-Anhalt at the weekend, three seats short of an overall majority. It's now appealing to the Chancellor's centre-right Christian Democrat Party to support its bid to govern. Jens Zimmermann, who represents the Social Democratic Party, is predicting a turbulent few weeks for German politics.
21: Even though it was in a small state in eastern Germany, that is not the recipe for snap elections you want to see. The question is on the table, is Friedrich Merz still the right chancellor? So maybe a British change of leadership.
17: Speaking in Berlin this afternoon, Chancellor Merz said Germany needs fundamental reforms. For a roundup of the news on demand, find the Times Radio News Briefing on the Times Radio app.
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16: Hello, I'm Seb Payne, sitting in for John Pienaar with Drive on Times Radio. It's a delight to be with you on this warm September afternoon. The political season is back and it's been a busy day in our newsroom. But for once, there isn't one major dominating the Times today, but lots of different yet significant ones. We've heard for the first time from John Healey, the new Chancellor. Now, there was some welcome ambition from him about cutting back the thickets of red tape that are needed to get the economy growing. Plus, he made some welcome commitments to simplify planning rules. But for all of Mr. Healey's talk, it was a bit continuity, sounded a bit like his troubled predecessor, Rachel Reeves. And this speaks to something I think of an identity crisis about the Burnham government. Is it a government about real change or delivering more of the same with a different face? Mr. Healey seems to suggest the latter, but Mr. Burnham has hinted at the opposite. And I do think there is a real danger in this particular moment of shying away from political ambition. Take the deeply depressing scenes in Portsmouth and Dover over the weekend, where hundreds of protesters have clashed with the police over their concerns about migration. The violence is wholly unacceptable, and the police are rightly taking a tough line. But there is something more rotten in society that needs tackling, and it's not just in the UK. Over in Germany, we're seeing the alarming rapid rise of Alternative for Deutschland. In regional elections yesterday, the hard right party won 44% of the vote, and their rise is unlikely to stop. Now, these are alarming times. Whether it's on the economy or migration, the Burnham government needs to get a grip. And if they don't, these frustrations and the dubious outpourings are only going to continue. Well, do get in touch and let me know what you think about whether the government is acting swiftly enough or whether it needs a bit more alacrity. This is Seb Payne on Times Radio Drive. Now first, in his major speech since taking up the role, the new Chancellor John Healey has laid out his economic vision in Coventry. He made clear his number one priority.
0: Growth is the sustainable pathway out of indebtedness into prosperity. And while Britain's growth trajectory has been weak, this now must change. This is essential, it is possible, it is central to my purpose as Chancellor.
16: The Chancellor also unveiled a £150 million British business bank, which he said would get behind the most innovative firms in the north of England. For those with a long enough memory, it might bring back some ideas of picking winners. Joining me now is Ian King, who is a business columnist for The Times. Good afternoon, Ian. What did you make of John Healey's speech?
5: Hi, Seb. Well, I think you were pretty accurate, and you're not the only one to have said this. I know that the new Shadow Chancellor, Andrew Griffith, has also said that basically this was a speech that Rachel Reeves could have delivered. Now, there's no doubting John Healey's ambition, and there were slight differences, I guess, from the Reeves era in that, for example, he spoke a good deal more about devolution, which is obviously going to be a hallmark of the Burnham government. I thought what was quite striking, and again, you sort of hinted at this in your opening comments, is that there's a difference in tone between John Healey and Andy Burnham. Andy Burnham's obviously very Tiggerish, very optimistic, trying to catch the eye with various announcements. John Healey's delivery was a lot more sober. A lot of what he was saying was a lot more sober. He stressed the fact that he will stick to the fiscal rules, for example. He talked a lot about deficit reduction, and that's really going to be music to the ears of investors, given the anxiety that has really surrounded the Burnham government. It's obviously they see themselves as being a bigger spending government, and that is not really what the financial markets want to hear right now.
16: One of the things that struck me, Ian, was the fact he did talk about the fiscal straitjacket that the government is in. And in some respects, that's actually quite a good thing, because if you'd had the Chancellor talking about spending freely and wildly, that would set the markets even more flutter than they have been. So on one respect, it's good to hear that. On the other hand, Mr. Healey didn't rule out any tax rises in the budget, which I think we can say is almost certainly coming. So it sort of leaves this still big unanswered question, which is why the markets are very uncertain about the Burnham government, is how all this is going to stack up without borrowing more, without cutting spending. All that means is more taxes, doesn't it?
5: Yeah, that's absolutely right. It was certainly significant that he did say very early on in his speech there's nothing progressive about spending £1 in every 10 of government income on servicing the national debt. But they are in a bind. You're absolutely right to say that. They've committed themselves to not increasing any of the major taxes. As you say, taxes are likely to go up because higher borrowing costs have eliminated at least half of the headroom that Rachel Reeves built up for herself in her budget last year. So there are going to be tax increases. And because they're committed not to raising income tax, national insurance, VAT or corporation tax, that really only leaves other taxes on business, particularly capital gains tax. And I'm afraid we are now, because Healey didn't rule out tax increases today, I think we're in for another 7 weeks of speculation as to what they are going to increase. And we had that ahead of the two Rachel Reeves budgets with a lot of damage that was done, whether that was people, for example, taking their pensions early so they could get the tax-free cash element, because there were all sorts of rumours about that being taken away. I think an increase in capital gains tax would be really, really harmful. Mm. We saw, for example, that was one of the reasons why Jim O'Neill decided not to become an economic advisor to Andy Burnham on a formal ministerial basis, because he knows the damage that increasing CGT will do. And that was quite ironic, given that John Healey did talk about the need to encourage investment and supporting startups. That's part of what this loan from the British Business Bank is going to be about, this new startup fund for the north of England. Well, the private sector is actually very, very good at backing startups if it's just left to it. And what did Rachel Reeves do last time around? Well, she cuts the level of tax relief available on the venture capital trust, for example. So what they're saying doesn't necessarily add up to what they're doing.
4: Well, thank you very much, Ian. That was Ian Kings, a business columnist for The Times. Now we can speak to Mohamed El Arian, who's Chief Economics Advisor at Alliance. Good afternoon, Mohamed. What stood out to you the most in what the Chancellor said?
6: Hello, Seb. Thanks for having me. I'm going to be more constructive than you and Ian. More constructive in three ways. One is simply the acknowledgement that we heard from the Chancellor that this is an even more difficult situation than what we've had before because of higher borrowing costs that are driven from outside, more than they are from inside the UK. The second, his growth emphasis was there in a constructive manner and different in terms of wanting multiple engines of growth in the UK. And I think that's really important. Third, he focused on an issue that you haven't yet talked about, youth worklessness, the high youth unemployment, the review that's coming up, and the need to do something about that part of welfare payment. So I'm somewhat more constructive than Ian and you, but I must tell you, the real test is going to be implementation. And I go back to what you just said, that has to be urgent because the situation is getting harder rather than easier.
4: And I think when you heard the Chancellor, Mohamed, talking about those reforms to red tape, to planning, to trying to get infrastructure built quicker and cheaper, that sounds fantastic. We all know that we need that. But I think you and I have heard those kind of speeches several times before. And that comes to that point you make about actually implementing these reforms. How confident are you that John Healey might have more success than Rachel Reeves did?
6: You know, it's a difficult situation. He starts in an even more difficult position than Rachel Reeves was. Borrowing costs are really high. As you said, we are at 18-year highs in terms of some gilt yields. So this is not easy. This has eaten up half of the headroom. So I hope that he moves quickly from words to actions. I hope that he doesn't fall into the trap that the UK repeatedly falls into, Seb, which is turning the whole of economic policy simply into the arithmetic of the budget. Emphasizing growth and keeping the focus there is going to be important. I would also tell you that I'm more constructive on the $150 billion lending to northern startups. One of the big problems of the UK, and this has been documented, is the lack of scale-up capital. That companies, when they need to go to a larger level, either have to go to the US or simply cannot make that transition. I saw it when I was at Cambridge University. Scale-up capital is a real problem in the UK. And if that loan can help that market imperfection, That is good news for growth.
4: And finally, Mohammed, the last point, we talked about borrowing costs here, and this is something that Ian King was just talking about, the amount of interest we are now paying on the UK's debt pile. Now, you can look at this two ways. You can say, on the one hand, we are one of the few G7 countries that has a sustainable plan to reduce the debt and try and do something about the deficit. But on the other hand, the UK is very badly exposed, and you mentioned the fact that those international headwinds are increasing government borrowing costs. We've seen big rise in the cost of government borrowing for Japan, for example. If that escalates into a further crisis, will that make the Chancellor's job any harder? Because the markets are very volatile. We do have that reduction plan, but we are reliant, as I think Mervyn King once said, on the kindness of strangers.
6: Yes, we are. The UK is one of the three most exposed G7 countries, the other two being Japan, which you mentioned, and France. Those are the three most vulnerable G7 economies right now. In his speech, the Chancellor made the following correct comment. If interest payments were a government department, they would be consumed, they would be bigger than defense, the Home Office, and justice put together. So to give you a sense of how many resources are being used to service debt. So we really don't want another increase in interest rates that's coming from the US, because every time they move a little bit over there, they move a lot over here. And if they move a lot, the last part of your question, then the fiscal cuts that are needed are going to be even more painful.
4: Well, I think that's why we have to keep an eye on things in Japan, things in France, and as always, the US Fed when it comes to interest rates. Thank you very much. That was Mohammed El-Erian, who's Chief Economic Advisor at Alliance. Now to Portsmouth, where police officers were injured in clashes with anti-immigrant protests overnight. Hundreds of people, including far-right figures, blocked roads after a dinghy carrying 140 migrants reached Britain from Normandy. And it came after balaclava-wearing men were gathered in Dover on Saturday. Well, to discuss this, I'm delighted to be joined in the studio by Matthew Syed, the Times and Sunday Times columnist. Good afternoon, Matthew.
7: Good afternoon. Lovely to be in this beautiful new studio. It's quite something.
4: I know. This is my first time too, and it's lovely that everyone is now watching us on YouTube, so you may be aware we're always being under. There you are. Matthew's giving you a nice wave if you're listening on radio. Let's talk about these quite disturbing scenes we've seen over the weekend. What was your first reaction when you saw what happened in Dover and then essentially a repeat of it in Portsmouth?
7: Well, I think it's outrageous that people are coming into this country illegally. This nation has a fine tradition of allowing people to come here who are fleeing persecution, but we do not like people jumping the queue and breaking our laws. And I have to give credit to Nigel Farage for being on this issue far before most of the mainstream politicians. I think he's in tune with the instincts of the British people. This isn't about whether you're pro or anti-asylum. It's about the law and having control of our borders. The only thing I would add to that, and it's an important thing to add, is the police are there to defend the law. But the law is made by the politicians. Mm. And I feel very sorry for the invidious job that police officers have to do, because their role is to do what they have to do. And even if they don't like the law, as I don't like it as it stands at the moment, they do have to stand up for it. So I don't like it when they're injured or attacked. But this has been bubbling up for a very, very long time. I don't ever condone violence against the police, but I am in a state, probably like you, Sebastian, in complete mystification as to why we haven't managed to close and protect our borders.
4: I think it's 11 years, Matthew, since the first small boat crossing took place when it was found off Kent. And the small boats, of course, started when other illegal migration routes were clamped down, because it used to be the trucks and lorries were the main route of people coming across the channel. And it is remarkable for 11 years, no one's really kind of cracked this problem. And you mentioned Nigel Farage, and he got so much headway during the pandemic when he was out on the beaches, literally pointing to these boats coming across. And we went through several Conservative prime ministers who said we are going to stop the boats, the last being Rishi Sunak, and obviously he didn't. Keir Starmer came in saying we're going to smash the gangs, which was not actually stop the boats. And Andy Burnham has kind of continued that rhetoric. Why do politicians keep saying they're going to stop and do something about this, and then they don't, and then you see that frustration bubble up.
7: Well, one politician did do what he said he would do, which was Donald Trump. He closed the southern border.
4: Different legal system and different...
7: Sure. Well, that's right. I mean, the key for us here is you have to change the legal framework that governs asylum. We're signatories to the Refugee Convention, the European Convention, but laws have to change and evolve over time. When the Refugee Convention, a very good document, was signed, there weren't that many refugees in the world. There weren't smartphones. There weren't people smuggling gangs sending advertising all around sub-Saharan Africa saying, you know, come up to Europe, you'll be able to claim benefits here. We have to, as it were, evolve the way we deal with this phenomenon. And it's just a source of complete mystery to me why we have failed to do so. The Rwanda plan may have worked, but the problem is we didn't change the legal framework. So you know, it was difficult to deport them. And when we did, they said that maybe Rwanda isn't safe because of this principle of non-refoulement in the convention. Need to change the convention, withdraw from the convention, and ideally, with other Western nations, create a new framework that enables us to absolutely detain and deport anyone who comes illegally. But if we wish to invite people with democratic consent, with appropriate burden sharing, that's a completely different proposition.
4: But there is a fact that this discontent has been seized on by the far right, that we've seen Tommy Robinson and Tommy Robinson adjacent figures appearing in Dover and also in Portsmouth. And those are people who are seizing on that unhappiness. And you're completely fair to say that it's politicians that have allowed that to fester. But there is also this quite alarming rise of the far right at the same time, people taking to the streets who are not respecting the police, who are seeking to injure the police as well. So it does feel as if you've got to try and draw a distinction between those two kind of things. We think back, you know, to the 2011 riots, where there was a lot of civil unrest then. You know, there was a lot of harm and criminal damage caused, but it spoke to something that was not right beneath the surface of society. So you've got to separate the two out.
7: In a way, I think this might be algorithmic, because look,
4: a lot of it comes off social media.
7: Right, because you look at Germany, and you had Merkel leaning far into the progressive left, basically opening the borders during the Syrian refugee crisis. It was completely obvious there'd be a backlash against that. The AfD had a stunning election result in East Germany overnight. Biden left the borders wide open. Of course, this would lead to a Trump re-election, even though he denied the result in 2020, despite the attack on the Capitol. And now I look at America, and because Trump, people feel, went too far in the way he implemented the asylum policy with the ICE, and a lot of American public opinion turned against it. You now have in the Democratic Socialists who are saying we shouldn't have borders, we shouldn't have the Senate, we shouldn't have the police force. It's almost like we have these two completely crazy extremes feeding off each other algorithmically. All I'm saying is Tommy Robinson on this issue, closing the borders, is right. Doesn't mean he's right on other issues, by the way, Sebastian. But the centrist position, I think, is to take a rational to be rational and to look at it objectively, to see the asylum system as a system. And by the way, one thing that's often neglected is that it offers massive power to bad actors like Russia to stoke instability across the Sahel. Because if you notice that the refugees or the asylum seekers, they don't go to Russia. Have you noticed that?
4: Well, this
7: they
4: is...
7: don't go to North Korea or Iran. They tend to come to Europe.
4: Well, I mean, and that goes to your point there, but I do think you've got, you know, Tommy Robinson is somebody who just seizes on any discontent and uses social media. And I mean, there is, I think, a challenge on this as well, that X does need to hold responsibility for stoking stuff that is not often true on this, as well as the mainstream politicians who are maybe not doing what they've said they're going to do.
7: Don't you think that's a distraction? I mean, really, what should happen here is the government should... as it were, close the border to illegal immigrants,
4: yeah,
7: and then do what they failed to do for all those years on legal immigration. Remember, it went up to a million net when they were promising it to go to the tens of... This is a massive breakdown in trust. These conspiracy theories in the right and the algorithms pick up on this discontent. Wouldn't it be great to have a political class that actually implements the policies that the people wish to see implemented?
4: Well, that is now Andy Burnham's challenge as he heads into his party conference. Well, thank you very much.
7: Pleasure, pleasure.
4: That was Matthew Syed, the Sunday Times columnist. Coming up, we'll hear about the far-right victory in Germany's East that's left its political establishment reeling. The time is 16:24. 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
8: We'll assess the latest anti-migrant protests in Portsmouth amidst concerns that the smugglers are trying new routes across the Channel. We'll have the latest from Germany after the far-right AfD delivered a resounding defeat on the ruling Christian Democrats. We'll take you through the front pages of tomorrow's papers, and we'll discuss why so many community exercise groups are facing crippling fees imposed by local councils.
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4: There's a fantastic offer on subscriptions to The Times at the moment. You can get your first 3 months for only £1. Yes, just £1. 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That offer ends on Wednesday. So do it then so you can read the next thing that I write as well as my colleagues. Now, Germany's far-right Alternative for Deutschland, or AfD, has won a decisive victory in the east of the country, taking almost 44% of the votes in Saxony-Anhalt. AfD's co-leader, Alice Weidel, said Germany's Chancellor Friedrich Merz was now a major burden for the country. Merz said earlier their win was a shock.
27: We did not expect this to happen. In this manner, of course, we will have to accept the result. These are the rules of our democracy. But with the day of yesterday, not only things have changed in Saxony-Anhalt, but all over Germany. The result is going to have an impact on the international scale. We see from where the congratulations came yesterday, this shows how much attention the results provoked yesterday. When 60% of the electorate with a high participation of voters giving their vote for a party that questions the democratic institutions in our country, this is a result where we cannot go back to business as usual.
4: Let's speak to Peter Conradi, the Sunday Times' Europe editor. Good afternoon, Peter. Tell us what you make of this AfD result, because you've been writing about Ulrich Siegmann, who is the AfD candidate in this election. Who is he, and is he Germany's most dangerous man?
28: Indeed, yes, I did get to meet Ulrich Siegmann at a rally in Saxony-Anhalt about 10 days ago. And I suppose I would start by saying that, you know, the little clip you just played by Friedrich Merz, the German Chancellor, saying how shocked and surprised they were by the result is a little bit disingenuous on his part. The opinion polls were very clear indeed that the AfD was going to come, was going to be the biggest party in this election. They were predicting, I think, 41, 42%, certainly when I was there. 10 days ago, and they ended up on 44, you know, what a surprise. I mean, what is the crucial thing is that they have come very close to getting an absolute majority of the seats, but have fallen 3 seats short. Now, why is that important? Because in theory, the other mainstream parties have all put up what they call a Brandmauer, a firewall against any cooperation with the AfD, and the AfD in return has said that it will only take power if it has an absolute majority so it can fulfill its program. So what we've got is an almighty mess, basically. Mm. You have a party that has 44% of the vote, it has a near majority, which as it stands can't form a government. You have everyone else who could perhaps scrabble to form an everyone but the AfD coalition, which would be very, very difficult indeed. And you've got sort of intriguingly a crucial role to be played by a far left party called the BSW, which has five seats in the parliament. And, you know, bizarre as it might sound, they might actually get into bed with the far right.
4: Now, just briefly, Peter, who are the AFD and what are their stances? Because the sense from here is that they are extremely anti-migrant, but also quite pro-Russia. So is it something to be generally concerned about?
28: Well, I mean, you know, this does sort of fit in a little bit to your discussion, your previous discussion about migration in Britain. You know, they're a classic populist right-wing party of the sort one has across continental Europe and also, one should say, in Britain, but with a particular tinge to it. They are very, very close to Russia. They're greatly admired by Elon Musk. And being Germans, anything that they say about the country's Nazi past is very closely looked at. And, you know, they have said some things, you know, you cannot call them Nazis, you can't call them Nazi supporters by any means whatsoever. However, they have said things like, we've been going on with this kind of guilt for the past for too long. We're putting too much concentration on, or we're concentrating too much on what happened in a mere 12 years of our history. So things a little bit like that. I'm not quoting them word for word, but which leads to a slightly questionable approach to the past, which raises all sorts of concerns, naturally, not just among other Germans, but among their neighbours as well.
4: Well, thank you very much. That was the Sunday Times' Europe East editor, Peter Conradi. Well, coming up, I'll be speaking to the Treasury Minister, Dan Tomlinson, and we'll be getting the latest on the US brokered negotiations to end the Ukraine war. And also, we'll have our daily business update, including the thousands of planned job losses at Jaguar Land Rover, with the Times' Graeme Ruddick. That's all after the news with Rob Malarkey.
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0: Good afternoon. The United Nations has criticised the Home Office over risks that migrants are being granted asylum in the UK, even though it claims they are not entitled to it. An audit by the UN's refugee agency studied 60 asylum interviews and found that in nearly a third of cases, the full basis of the applicant's claim remained unclear. The Times Home Affairs editor Matt Dathan says the process for assessing whether claims are genuine is failing to establish the facts.
1: Well, the Home Office says that they take into account a range of evidence, including the account given by the asylum seeker. They cannot go and contact the asylum seeker's host country to verify what they're saying about their home country, the conditions there, that they might face persecution, their family situation, etc., which obviously very much limits what they can do.
0: Plans to merge smaller councils to form larger local government authorities are on hold after the government launched a legal review. Proposals in Essex, Hampshire, Norfolk and Suffolk have been withdrawn, while plans for 14 other areas will also be reviewed. The Chancellor, John Healey, says he wants to transform Britain into a country of growth creation. Delivering his first major speech since his appointment, Healey proposed that reforms already applied to energy will be extended to infrastructure in an attempt to prevent what he says are vexatious legal challenges that can block growth. He also reiterated Labour's pledge to give regional mayors a share of income tax by 2028. And Russian forces have attacked a British-owned tobacco factory in Ukraine's Chernihiv region. According to eyewitnesses, all employees of British American Tobacco were in a shelter at the time. Don't forget, you can set the Times Radio news briefing as your flash briefing on Alexa.
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2: The Day of the Jackal was undoubtedly the standout show of the year. Reimagined from the 1973 novel, Eddie Redmayne plays an elite assassin. Lashana Lynch is the intelligence officer obsessed on catching him. 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The effortlessly charming Theo James is back as Eddie the Duke to take on the Italian mafia. The highly anticipated second season is available now on Netflix.
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4: The Chancellor John Healey says he'll take an axe to the obstacles to growth in his first big speech as Chancellor. Now, he's unveiled a £150 million British business bank, which he said would get behind the most innovative firms in the north of England. I'm now joined by Dan Tomlinson, who is the Exchequer Secretary to the Treasury. Good afternoon, Dan. Let's just begin. When it comes to the economy, is the Burnham government a change government from the Starmer regime or continuity?
20: Both, actually, because
4: it has to be one or the other.
20: No, it doesn't, because Seb, we are a Labour government that was elected on a Labour manifesto that we want to make sure we stick to. For example, on income tax, VAT, and national insurance, for example, and we're a Labour government with Labour values that we want to put into practice. So one of them is making sure that we run the economy well, that we have fiscal stability. Yes, Rachel Reeves talked about that, and yes, of course, the Chancellor today talked about it, because unlike the opposition parties who've now installed as Shadow Chancellor someone who said this weekend that Liz Truss's budget had lots of good things in it, we are serious about making sure that we can get borrowing down so we can get interest rates down for families, for example. And we're also serious about putting our values into action. And that's why John Healey and the previous government are really focused on economic growth. And then also, I think that it would be a bit unusual if there was a total 180 degrees, because lots of economists agree about the big challenges that are facing our economy. We've had low investment for decades in the UK. We don't have we don't do a good enough job of getting our firms with new ideas to scale up and stay in the UK, and the Chancellor talked about that. But there is some change too. There's big change when it comes to focus from the centre of government, both from the Treasury but also from Number 10 North, at driving forward a radical programme of devolution across the country, and about making sure that we can have public control over those essential services, be that energy and transport. For example, looking at what Andy Burnham did in Manchester when it came to gripping control of the bus system to get fares down and to support people to be able to get to work on time and get about that city.
4: Well, I'm glad we got a mention of buses in there, since that is obligatory these days. Now, one thing the Chancellor did not rule out was any tax rises when it comes to the next budget. Now, that's obviously still some time away. The end of October, we're looking at when that's going to happen. But is that going to be wise, Dan? Because we're going to have another month of speculation, month and a half of speculation, in fact. You've got your Labour Party conference coming up, and everyone's going to be chasing you around at the Liverpool ACC, running various tax rises and cuts by you, with you trying to rule them all out. Because Mr. Healey did not talk about radical spending cuts. He can't borrow more, sticking within the fiscal framework. So that therefore means there's going to have to be some tax rises. Otherwise, please tell me how it's going to add up.
20: Well, look, I am not going to run ahead of what the Chancellor, who is my boss, and it wouldn't be right for me to preempt what he will do.

0: yet seen sustained falls, and we need to bring that down. And that's a route to spending less on social security payments for young people who are out of work and being able to get more improvements in their living standards and more tax revenue from being able to increase employment. And fundamentally, reforms to our economy, some of the changes that were talked about today and the principles that the Chancellor set out, are the route to being able to have sustainable public finances. Higher economic growth is that foundation that the Chancellor is committed to making sure that this government can build.
1: And finally, Dan, obviously the backdrop to Mr. Healey's speech today was the announcement from Jaguar Land Rover confirming that it's shedding 4,000 jobs. Now, a lot of the speech was talking about getting behind innovative firms. JLR is a marquee landmark firm for the UK. What is the government planning to do about this? Should we be looking at slapping some tariffs on those cheap Chinese knockoffs? Should we be looking at intervening or changing the EV mandate, or are you just going to sit back?
0: Well, we are consulting on the EV mandate. That consultation was published a couple of weeks ago. And we take really seriously, of course, a potential announcement. I actually don't think it's been formally announced by JLR yet. My understanding is they're in conversation today with their staff about the changes that they are planning. But because we take it serious, and because we've heard and seen the rumours as well, the business secretary is meeting with JLR and the trade unions tomorrow to understand the plans in more detail, to understand the ways in which the government can assist. I was up in Coventry earlier today at the Chancellor's speech, and I spoke to Mayor Parker there, who's also going to be involved in those discussions, making sure that regional and national government are there and stand ready to be able to help people who lose their jobs to be able to transition into new employment. But we don't yet know the full details, whether this will be, as I think is rumoured today, a round of voluntary redundancies. Of course, that's easier for people to manage. But we need to make sure that we are there standing alongside every individual who's working at JLR. It is a fantastic company. It's been through a lot in the last year with a significant cyber attack that really harmed its prospects. The government stood by them, and we will continue to stand by the people of JLR and by the company and the car industry more broadly.
1: Well, thank you very much. That was Dan Tomlinson, who's the Exchequer Secretary to the Treasury. You're listening to Sebastian Payne on Times Radio.
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1: It's time for our daily business update today with Graham Ruddock, the Deputy Business Editor of The Times. Good afternoon, Graham. Tell us what's been happening first up in the markets.
3: So in the markets today, we've got the latest house price data that's come out from Lloyds. That shows house prices have fallen year on year for the first time actually in 3 years. So they're down 0.4%. Part of that is down to people waiting and see during the summer months and looking at the high borrowing costs and holding off from committing to new mortgages. So that's dragged down the house builders, anyone connected with that. The other news that's dominating the agenda today is Jaguar Land Rover, as we've just heard. They've confirmed stories that emerged over the weekend. They're cutting 4,000 jobs, and largely it's going to affect their head office staff in the UK. So they employ about 34,000 people here in the UK.
1: Well, it was interesting that we heard from Dan Tomlinson there trying to say these are not confirmed, but you're saying it kind of very much is confirmed, and it's been rumoured for quite some time because JLR's have gone through a lot, not least the changing tastes when it comes to vehicles, the challenge from China, but then also that massive cyber hack that stalled production for quite some time.
3: So Jaguar Land Rover said they're going to make the cuts over 2 years. They won't say the exact number, but we understand it is up to 4,000. And it initially will be voluntary redundancy. So they've opened a window for people to apply for voluntary redundancy between now and October the 4th. And as you touched on there, I mean, a collection of factors have come together to hit the company. So their annual profits fell from 2.5 billion to just £14 million last year because of this combination of the impact of the cyber attack, US tariffs and China, where they're facing competition from Chinese car makers, both in China, but also here in the UK as well.
1: Well, on that similarly happy note, we've also heard from the godfather of AI today, who's warned about the extinction of our host species.
3: Yeah, not a headline we normally have in Times Business, but yes, godfather of AI warns of catastrophic consequences for humanity is a headline we have today. This is Geoffrey Hinton, and he's been speaking ahead of a bill that's actually been put forward in Parliament this week, which is all about thinking about how the UK could and should get involved in the development of these technologies. Realistically,

0: power is limited because most of it is happening over in Silicon Valley. But Jeffrey Hinton was involved with Google, and he's warning basically, at the moment we're on the path to superintelligence. There's no way it can be done safely because it's moving so quickly, and therefore there does need to be some sort of oversight, and there does need to be at least some attempt to try and slow things down.
1: Well, thank you very much. That was Graham Ruddock, who's the Deputy Business Editor of The Times.
2: Times Radio Business News.
1: Well, Donald Trump's peace envoy, Steve Witkoff, and Jared Kushner have concluded the latest round of peace talks in Kyiv, calling discussions substantive. It's the first time that both Mr. Witkoff and Mr. Kushner have travelled to the country together since being in office. President Donald Trump is expected to speak with both Vladimir Putin and Volodymyr Zelensky over the phone later today. Joining me now is Yulia Sirko, who's a Ukraine MP and deputy head of the Holos Party. Yulia, thanks so much for joining us. Have these talks left Ukrainians with any sense of optimism?
3: Probably a little bit. Hello. I think this is a good that both envoys first time came to Ukraine as well as to Russia. So before they traveled for seven times they traveled to only to Moscow and never visited Kyiv. I think it's a good sign that they visited Kyiv despite the heavy bombardment of Kyiv for past 2 weeks. And thanks to them, Kyiv citizens can relax for 2-3 days without bombardments. And also it's a good that the discussions about the peace deal and negotiations are renewed because it was paused for 2 or 3 months. I think starting from the April, there were no major discussions and major news. So now we hope that it will be more realistic and more pragmatic discussions from both sides. But let's see how it will turn out, because we know that in US they will have elections in midterms in 2 months. And most probably they will be very much focused on local issues, on local elections, and maybe they will also have no time to discuss peace deals in Iran and in Ukraine. So let's see. But in general, it's good that they traveled. They saw by their own eyes Kyiv and Ukraine, as well as they brought, so to say, updated peace plan from Russia, Trump, and to consider in Ukraine.
1: Do you think the US is putting enough pressure on Russia to come to the table on the right terms? That I think since Donald Trump returned to the White House, his administration has wanted simply to end this war. And the question on what terms has been something of a big dispute point, because, when President Zelensky has talked about a ceasefire, he said obviously it needs to be unconditional on both sides. That's not something you've heard from the US negotiators.
3: Yes, I think it's not only Zelensky, it's in general understanding in political circles in Ukraine. And this is if you want to start and negotiate peace and peace deal, the first item and the first point should be ceasefire from both sides. But we didn't hear it from the envoys. Unfortunately, ceasefire was not a number one priority, but the plan, actually it was previous plan already discussed in November 2025, and this plan was modified, and that's I think there is discussion around this plan. But I think in general Putin is not on a position and on understanding for ceasefire as well as for the peace negotiations and peace deal, because he sees, I think, 2027 year as not victory, but a little bit of disruption in Europe. We recently saw shocking results from Germany. And we see that far-right populist and Putin's friends, they are taking over. In Germany, this is the biggest economy in European Union, and I think Putin is considering this situation when the far right and populists will take over power in Europe to use it also against Ukraine to stop aid, financial and military. And I think he will wait up until he will see clear results and clear friends in Europe.
1: And finally, as an opposition MP, how aligned is the Ukrainian parliament behind President Zelensky's handling of these negotiations with the Trump administration? Because there's been a lot of reporting about the growing unhappiness about President Zelensky. But how is that when it comes to the issue of negotiations exactly?
3: I think we have really growing tensions and discussions on internal issues. Recently, we saw many shocking facts of President Zelensky team, from President Zelensky team, and what is going on inside the country and the economy. I think it's a big discussion, internal discussion, but on the international front and on international issues and on peace deal, I think we are united, and he will anyhow will need permission and approval from the parliament. Parliament will be involved if it will be on a any kind of approval on a legislation level of the peace deal or separate items of the peace deal. So we are waiting for the discussion with President Zelensky and to go through the detailed plan. But I think it's premature to say that. It will be detailed discussion, because now I think Zelensky and the Office of President just received this updated plan, and they are looking through it, and probably later on they will come back with a more detailed discussion, including parliamentarians.
1: Indeed. Well, thank you very much. That was Yulia Sirko, who's a Ukrainian MP and deputy head of the Holos Party. Coming up after...
3: Thank you, too.
1: Thank you. Coming up after five, we examine the clashes between police and anti-immigrant protesters in Portsmouth and Dover. Plus, Disunited States, our weekly look at the state of US of the politics in the US ahead of the crucial midterm elections in November. Today, I'm joined by Casey Revkin, who's spending $10,000 a week to feed children in US immigration detention. But next, the General Secretary of the Civil Service FDA Union, Dave Penman. He's weighing in on Andy Burnham's plans to cement his power over Whitehall. It's 7 minutes to five. This is Seb Payne on Times Radio. 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
1: Andy Burnham is planning to cement his power over Whitehall by giving more power to the head of the civil service. Dame Antonia Romeo will be allowed to direct and overrule officials in charge of government departments under proposed legislation. Now, many prime ministers, including Keir Starmer, Boris Johnson and Annie Burnham himself, have long complained about the civil service decision-making, saying that it's taking precedence over politicians. Is this a right adjustment or is it a step too far? Well, I'm delighted to be joined in the studio by Dave Penman, who is General Secretary of the FDA Union that represents senior civil servants. Good afternoon, Dave.
10: Good afternoon, sir.
1: So talk us through the cabinet secretary role here, that this is sort of the most senior civil servant, and fans of Yes Minster will remember Sir Humphrey Appleby being the fictional version of that, that I'm sure you're having to contend with. So what is Dame Antonia's role and what is being proposed here?
10: So she has two really significant roles. One is head of the civil service. So she runs the civil service, and not all cabinet secretaries relish that bit of their role, or have wanted it. Jeremy Hayward famously split his role so that there was someone else running civil service, and then he kind of took it back after a couple of years. But she runs the civil service, and a lot of what she's doing just now since she came into the job is looking at how the civil service operates and looking to see how it reforms. And the other is the kind of principal advisor and supporter to the Prime Minister. So she helps support the Prime Minister. She'll give a lot of policy advice and experience around that. She set this out in her objectives that she published earlier on this year. So there's a kind of, there's a role around focused on the Prime Minister, and then there's a role around focused on the civil service and running the civil service.
1: And what's being reported is about the civil service element, not about the Prime Ministerial's chief advisor element, which is to say that the Cabinet Secretary role, which is Dame Antonia now, would be able to direct other permanent secretaries. Now, is that a big change, or is it just a kind of tweak in her responsibilities?
10: I mean, constitutionally, it's quite significant. I think the issue here is really isn't so much about Dame Antonia or this issue with the perm sex. It's about, as it kind of foxes all prime ministers when they come in, how do they get the machine to work? And when that machine involves dozens of government departments, you know, hundreds of organisations in the civil service, half a million civil servants, how do you get that to work together and instruct it, and so that when you pull levers, things actually happen? And that is both an administrative challenge around how do you get bits in the machine to work, but it's also a political challenge, because each of those government departments have their own secretary of state with their budget, with their priorities, with their ambitions, political ambitions, who want to do their own thing. And when you're trying to get them to do what the Prime Minister wants, or you're trying to get them to work together, that can prove quite difficult. You remember mission government? When Starmer came in, everyone talked about mission government. Whatever happened
1: to
10: mission?
1: The pillars, the milestones, the missions. I mean, if you could name them all, I'd give you a coconut right now.
10: And so again, but that was the same thing. How do you make a decision at the centre of government that involves money from one department having to go to part of a project that is mainly the work of another department? And how do you deal with what that means for the priorities of that department and that minister, who's like, look, I've got my own priorities, this is a really important bit what we're doing, and you're asking me to devote resource and time and political capital in another thing? And it's really that issue, I think, that this is trying to resolve. How does number 10 pull levers and make things happen?
1: Because if we think of the last few years, Dave, we've gone through quite a lot of cabinet secretaries. That Mark Sedwell, who served under Theresa May, was rapidly ousted for Simon Case, who was then rapidly ousted in 5 years or so for Chris Wormwood, who lasted a very short period of time, and now on to Dame Antonia. So that level of churn at the top, that's not normal. That's not what we used to have. And it does suggest that relationship, which I mentioned is often parodied in Yes Minister, is not quite right at the moment.
10: It isn't. And also, if you think departmentally, think of what's happened in most government departments and the number of ministers that they've had. You know, over the last 10 years, most government departments could field a football team of secretaries of state. So when you've got political instability, and then instability at an official level as well, whether it's cabinet secretary or departmental level, that doesn't make for good, long-term, efficient government. So I think the intent is right here. How does if the elected government today wants something to happen, and the Prime Minister wants something to happen, making a big machine like the civil servants act together is a difficult thing. You need to deal with that politically. So you need to ensure that secretary of states are on board, and you also have to deal with that administratively to make sure that if decisions are taken, that's then followed through. Francis Maud always used to complain about pulling levers and nothing happening. And actually what was happening was ministers were saying, that's not, that may be your priority at the centre of government, it's not my priority in the department.
1: Well, this won't be the last time I think we'll be discussing that relationship. Thank you so much. That was Dave Penman, who is head of this FDA Union for Senior Civil Servants.
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1: It's 5 o'clock. This is Seb Payne on Times Radio Drive. The headlines. the United Nations has criticised Britain for granting asylum to migrants who may not be entitled to it. This is after a whistleblower told The Times that one in 100 claims are genuine. And plans for a major shakeup of local authorities have been paused following a legal review. Coming up in the next hour, I'll be speaking to a former government advisor on political violence on the anti-migrant demonstrators in Portsmouth. And what does the history of the Newcastle United Football Club tell us about Andy Burnham's plans to change our economy?
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11: Seb, thank you. Good afternoon. The United Nations has criticised the Home Office over risks that migrants are being granted asylum in the UK, even though it claims they are not entitled to it. An audit by the UN's High Commissioner for Refugees cited government figures that showed only half of asylum decisions met its own quality standards. The Times Home Affairs editor Matt Dathan says Home Office attempts to verify claimants are being made difficult by international confidentiality rules.
12: One of the other reasons given was because an asylum caseworker must only be sure that they are more likely than not to be genuine rather than actually have any more sort of substantial concerns. So, for example, they just need to be 51% sure that the asylum seeker is being genuine. And that is essentially the test that an asylum caseworker carries out.
11: The government has suspended plans for a major shake-up of local authorities following a legal review. It was hoped the proposals, which originated under Sir Keir Starmer, would make the system simpler and produce savings by making the delivery of services more efficient. Times Radio's newsroom reporter Ollie Cole has the details.
13: The review means local elections will go ahead in May next year on existing boundaries. It temporarily halts plans to merge smaller councils in places like Essex, Hampshire, Norfolk and Suffolk into larger regional authorities. Plans for 14 other areas will also be paused and reviewed.
11: The Chancellor, John Healey, says he wants to transform Britain into a country of growth creation. Delivering his first major speech since his appointment, Healey proposed that reforms already applied to energy would be extended to infrastructure in an attempt to prevent what he says are vexatious legal challenges that block growth. He also reiterated Labour's pledge to give regional mayors a share of income tax by 2028, and he said he would not let the opportunity of artificial intelligence pass Britain by.
14: It will transform our economy at every level. Every firm, every community, every hospital, every school. And unlike previous world-changing technology, from the factory to the steam engine to electricity to the World Wide Web, AI self-improves. And on some measures, the capability of frontier models is doubling every 4 months.
11: Jaguar Land Rover has confirmed plans to cut 4,000 jobs across its global workforce over the next 2 years as part of efforts to reduce costs by £1.7 billion. The cuts are largely expected to impact office roles, with the majority of job losses affecting its UK operations in the West Midlands. Germany's hard-right AfD party says the Chancellor, Friedrich Merz, is now a major burden for the country. The anti-immigration party is appealing to Merz's centre-right Christian Democrats party to support its bid to govern the eastern state of Saxony-Anhalt after claiming almost 44% of the vote in regional elections at the weekend. Jens Zimmermann, who represents the Social Democrats, is predicting a turbulent few weeks for German politics.
15: What I'm hearing on the floors of parliament and from old friends is Friedrich Merz still the right chancellor? So maybe a British change of leadership, like Keir Starmer to Andy Burnham, so would be very uncommon in German. But right now, it's difficult times, and everything seems to me now on the table.
11: And Cheshire Police, who are trying to track down more than 70,000 pints worth of stolen Guinness, have found two lorry trailers believed to be involved in the theft. 800 barrels, however, are still missing. For a roundup of the news on demand, subscribe to the Times Radio News Briefing on any podcast platform.
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1: The government has condemned thuggish behaviour at protests in Portsmouth over the weekend and early this morning. The police have announced that a small number of officers were injured and some vehicles were damaged during protests, which saw hundreds of people, including far-right figures, blocking roads. Protests were spawned after a dinghy carrying 140 migrants reached Britain from Normandy. Now, one of the men behind the Port of Dover protest, Tommy Robinson associate Daniel Thomas, spoke last night.
16: That's it. Yeah? We ain't going nowhere. And all the lads around the world, our country, are on their way here. This is now ground zero. This is ground zero.
17: We ain't going nowhere.
16: This is where we say enough is enough.
1: Well, Nigel Farage, the Reform UK leader, has released a video statement following the outbreak of protest, saying the country is on the edge of civil disobedience. His Home Affairs spokesperson, Zia Yusuf, has been in Dover today reaffirming his party's position.
18: I would not need to speak to anybody in order to put the Navy in the channel and say our borders are going to mean something again. The British state, firstly under the Tories and now under Labour, has completely given up on its primary responsibility to defend our borders. It only takes one illegal migrant to commit a mass casualty terrorist attack. It only takes one to rape or murder a British person. And these are not hypotheticals. These things are happening.
1: Well, Ollie Coe is the newsroom reporter for The Times and joins me now. Let's begin with the latest from Portsmouth there. What have we been seeing today?
13: Well, I mean, the latest there is we've had still some police on the beachfront there where events took place last night. Things are pretty settled. We've had some political visits. Zia Yusuf from Reform UK has been there today, the Home Affairs spokesperson for that party. And we've also had the council leader coming forward, essentially saying that this cannot be allowed to happen again because a few things sort of came together in a pretty bad way, where this trip, which you know is quite a remarkable route for a migrant dinghy to be taking, going from Cherbourg to Portsmouth rather than the usual channel crossing.
1: It's incredibly long.
13: It's a hugely long trip to be made, which is why the lifeboat ended up having to be involved. And the council leader said, look, you know, we were not ready, the police were not ready for the protests that took place. The local infrastructure and council were not ready. They were not, you know, given enough heads up by the Home Office as to what was going on, and this can't be allowed to happen again with this sort of febrile atmosphere going on, because the scenes that were seen in the water just off the Portsmouth coast last night were quite something, where you had these people essentially blockading the buses of asylum seekers from leaving as they were heading to Dover, but also you had them in the water actually trying to stop the Coast Guard and stop the RNLI from doing their work as well. So you had all of this coming together, and pretty strong condemnation from the government, pretty strong condemnation from the local authority leaders, and the fallout continues. You know, you've now got essentially quite a lot of forces across that south coast and a lot of local leaders across the south coast very alert to the fact that this could happen again, and you know, wondering whether this new Cherbourg launching off point into Portsmouth is going to become part of a trend or just a one-off.
1: And would likely be a much more fatal trend because of the distance and the waters you'd have to navigate to get there. Now, Ollie, there's the political reaction to this. The government has been very forceful in condemning those scenes of violence there down in Portsmouth. But on the more right of politics, there's an interesting split here going on between Reform and Restore Britain, with Zia Yusuf being down there today.
13: Yeah, exactly. So what's been interesting is this sort of was sparked by Danny Thomas, who, as you mentioned, is an online influencer. He's a sort of YouTuber. He runs this thing called the Patriot Platform, which is sort of a very similar to Tommy Robinson-esque platform, where a lot of people who essentially are against migration in all forms, who are calling themselves patriots, sign up for updates, and that's where they sort of get their content from. Now, Danny Thomas actually lives quite near the area in Portsmouth where these boats were landing. So that's how last night's came across as more spontaneous than what we saw in Dover at the weekend. Now, Nigel Farage and a lot of other Reform politicians, Richard Tice and others, have come forward today to essentially say and to have a go at the fact that these are, you know, seen on the TV screen, seen in the video clips that we've seen today, sort of masked men, sort of all in black with face coverings on, even though
1: although they may be peacefully protesting, we saw some injuries to police officers last night in Portsmouth, but, you know, they have mostly sort of just stood there and been disruptive throughout this whole process. But because they've been wearing those face coverings, because they have looked intimidating, Nigel Farage has come out against that and said, you know, look, we understand the idea of protesting, we understand the idea and the sentiment that migration, the government has lost control of migration in this country, and it's been a problem for consecutive governments, but they are against this sort of, you know, what they see as sort of vigilante-esque, you know, face covering clad, black clothes clad people going out onto the streets and taking this into their own hands. They say that they welcome the right to protest, but not in this way. And that's caused some problem, because actually those people are saying, and people that we saw in Portsmouth last night and at Dover at the weekend are saying that the reason why they cover their faces and things like that is because they are normal working class people. They don't have lawyers on their side, so they don't want to get caught up essentially in a lot of police activity. And the problem with that is it goes totally against what Reform have been saying. So Zia Yusuf was actually confronted by Danny Thomas on the beachfront today over that. And we've seen a lot of these people fall in rather behind the sort of more further right party of Restore Britain, led by Rupert Lowe, who has said essentially he supports everything they're doing. So there's a sort of interesting battle on migration in the right of politics over these last few days, in particular with these protests.
17: Well, thank you very much, Ollie. Now, joining me now is Lord Warney, who is the former government advisor on political violence and disruption. Hello, John. Let's begin with your reaction to the scenes that we've been seeing overnight.
19: They're disturbing. They're unacceptable. When you get crowds of people blocking the road and in the case of the weekend, seeking to conceal their identity in protest, no matter what the cause is, and this week it's been immigration. Last week you saw far left climate change activists blocking roads outside Westminster. You've had Black Bloc tactics coming over from the United States associated with the with elements of the far left and the Black Lives Matter movement. But all of it is not okay, and it erodes the idea that if you're not happy about something, we have many channels in this country to have their say on this. And look, I do understand why people, whether it is on, they feel they haven't been listened to for many years on immigration, or they feel that there is a that there's an emergency on climate change and people aren't taking things seriously. But if you decide that you want to take effectively the law into your own hands on your particular cause, and then you have politicians piling in behind who happen to sympathise with you on that particular view and saying it's okay, then we seriously erode the liberal democracy that we have in this country. And that's why it's really important for people to set aside the cause and say what is acceptable, what are the limits of acceptable protests, and to have a firm response from the police and from politicians when people step over that limit.
17: But John, someone must have dropped the ball here based on what you're saying, that when it comes to either policing of this or the policy making here, that, you know, these views and these protests didn't just come out of nowhere. So where would you think that we need to be looking at who is responsible for this and what they should be doing?
19: Well, I hope that the police will be rapidly reviewing, and that the centre will be helping them do that, so that all officers and all police leaders understand the new powers that they have in relation to mask protests, where there is a case, actually, I think, for going further and completely banning masks on protests. But there are new powers that police officers can use in areas like this to ban face coverings in a particular area when that kicks off. I think that wasn't used, or it wasn't used fast enough. And then the police need to be sending out a clear signal that as soon as you see people blocking roads, they are going to take firm action to stop that. Regrettably, that didn't happen, or it was very slow in happening when you had the climate change protesters blocking roads outside Parliament. And actually, the roads have been blocked in these protests in Dover and Portsmouth for some considerable time. Police will often look at this and think, well, if we step in, are we going to escalate the situation? And I understand that, and I understand that it's a difficult call to make in the moment, but the risk that we've got now is that many people across the country are looking at this. They're seeing some politicians egg them on and thinking, actually, maybe this is a way that I try and get what I want on the immigration issue. And that is deeply dangerous.
17: Well, on that point, John, I want to say about what you think about what's going on with the British right. We were just hearing from Ollie Kober about how Reform have given this line saying, you know, that there is going to be civil disobedience unless the illegal migration issue is dealt with, while Restore Britain, led by Rupert Lowe, a more further right party, they've actively welcomed this. You know, what's your response to both of those?
19: Yeah, well, I mean, the test for someone like Rupert Lowe is, would you support that kind of behaviour if it was in a cause that you didn't care about or didn't agree with? And clearly the answer to that is no. And I haven't seen everything of what Nigel Farage is saying, but actually, I'm not sure this is going to help him particularly. But I find myself in agreement with what he was saying, where he's making clear, yes, look, of course, there is a huge issue in this country, but ultimately, you've got to change things through voting for what you want rather than taking to the streets. And that is a really important message. And it needs, I think, a level of discipline. And it's more powerful, actually, coming from people like Nigel Farage, who agree with the overall cause, but who in the past, I think Nigel has, you know, maybe come close to fanning the flames of some of this stuff. But from what I can see in the last couple of days, there is an understanding in that party or in parts of that party that they are really playing with fire if they seem to be endorsing this kind of stuff.
17: Well, thank you very much. That was Lord Walney, who is the former government advisor on political violence and disruption. And now I can welcome onto the show an expert on far-right activism and lecturer in public policy at the School of Government at the Policy Institute at King's College London, Dr. Georgia Samaras. And welcome, Dr. Samaras. Would you classify these protests as far-right, or are they people with legitimate concerns?
20: I don't think that there are legitimate concerns here. We're looking at a group that consists of black dressed men. You know, the imagery affects me personally because I happen to be Greek. And the last time I remember seeing groups of black dressed men with their faces covered was back in 2012 when the neo-Nazi party Golden Dawn rose in the streets of Athens and entered the parliament for the first time. I'm not saying that Britain is Greece in 2012, but anyone familiar with fascist street politics should recognize the warning signs here when organized men begin using anonymity, intimidation, and collective force to basically go after migrants. It's terrible, absolutely terrible and scary.
17: Do you think that obviously a lot of these far-right elements have risen on social media, and there's been a lot of debate kind of in the UK about how you do and don't regulate social media? You know, do you think that's something that plays into it?
20: I think that there is a minority that has been very active and very loud, turbo-boosted by networks such as X, which has given people that kind of voice. There is, of course, widespread bot activity as well, but we haven't seen this kind of online action translated to offline action, physical action like that. It has elements of fascist mobilization, and social media are giving them a power that they didn't possess. And also, let's not forget that the numbers do not support this kind of chaos, because numbers of migrants are down, small boat arrivals are down. We are seeing those numbers, but it seems that their numbers that are amplified on social media are the exact opposite, and they're the result of disinformation.
17: And when you are seeing what the government is doing, they've said kind of very clearly they've got a line on this. What more do you think they should be doing to combat the rise of, as you just see, these far-right protests?
20: In my opinion, Portsmouth and similar actions require two responses. The first is that the state has to confront organized intimidation seriously. Asylum seekers and local communities must be protected here, and masked thugs cannot be allowed to decide through violence or intimidation who is permitted to travel, live, or accompanied, you know, in a British city. That's the first thing. The second thing is that the government has to stop normalizing the far right and attack the material conditions on which this politic feeds. Because there's nothing inevitable about Britain becoming obsessed with migration. We've seen it in the last 10 years. Give people secure housing, decent wages, fix the economy, functioning public services, and the political terrain will change again. But politicians have to stop boring this kind of far-right explanation for why Britain is struggling. It's not working and it's backfiring.
17: Well, thank you very much. That was Professor Georgios Samos, who's a lecturer in public policy at the School for Government and the Policy Institute at King's College London. Coming up, what does the history of the Newcastle United Football Club tell us about Andy Burnham's plans for the country? The time is 5:20. This is Seb Payne on Times Radio Drive.
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17: Jane and Fee will be joined by the much-loved author and presenter Claire Balding tomorrow to discuss her new book, Pastures New. It's her first adult fiction and it tells the story of a carefree 40-something whose life is upended when she unexpectedly inherits a ramshackle farm in Wales. That's Claire Balding with Jane Garvey and Fee Glover at 3:30 tomorrow. Now, what does a football club that dates back to the Victorian shipyards and coal mines tell us about Britain today? That's the question my next guest is here to answer. Dr. Dan Jackson is author of Away the Lads, A People's History of Newcastle United, and he joins me now. Good afternoon, Dan. Tell us what made you write this book.
23: Well, there's the football club's been going through a lot of change recently, and I thought the time was right to maybe take stock of Newcastle 1.0, because there's a lot of talk about Newcastle 2.0, so I was particularly interested in its origins, but also what its fortunes or lack of fortunes can tell us about the place it represents in the national imagination. That's Newcastle upon Tyne, Tyneside, the wider northeast.
17: Now, when you looked at your first book, which was called The Northumbrians, at the general kind of history of the northeast of England, you talked about the difficult century the northeast has happened, and in some ways that it never really recovered from the First World War. Now, was the Newcastle United Football Club in its prime when Newcastle and the region was in its industrial prime, or are the two not necessarily interlinked?
23: No, I think they are really closely linked, and that's what's so interesting about the history of this football club, because I think you can tell the story of a place really well through football. And I think it's interesting how closely, you know, the fortunes of Newcastle United act as a sort of barometer for how well the region's feeling about itself. And there are moments in the club's history which closely track moments of great confidence, prosperity and so on. The particular areas I'm interested in are the Edwardian period, when basically Newcastle United were the best team in England by miles, and that was before that watershed moment of the First World War that you touched on, Seb. Or you could look at the period of post-war resurgence and reconstruction and confidence, you know, full employment, nationalisation, the coming of the welfare state, and they were all things that made the North East feel good about itself and Newcastle are busy winning the FA Cup three times at Wembley. And then finally, I kind of point to the 1990s, when Newcastle and Tyneside emerged from the kind of miseries of the long 1980s and reinvents itself as this great party city. Do you remember Time Out magazine placed it higher than Rio de Janeiro as the place to go to experience carnival? And at the same time, Kevin Keegan is putting out the famous Entertainers, Newcastle United side. So these things seem to fit together really nicely, I think, and tell an interesting story about confidence and regional pride, I think.
17: Well, that takes us to an interesting moment now, Dan, because obviously Newcastle United was purchased a couple of years ago with a consortium that included the Saudi Arabia Investment Fund, and it's come with a lot of accusations of sports washing, of bringing cash from maybe not so seemly regimes into football and giving it away into the UK. How does where the club is now affect where you see the North East is generally?
23: Well, it's interesting, isn't it, that, you know, in the context of discussions around devolution, I think it's interesting that when Newcastle United emerged in the 19th century, it's one of a myriad number of institutions that are forming at the same time. We shouldn't forget that it's a club, you know, and there was loads of associations, clubs, powerful institutions and so on in the north of England at that time. But basically, as all of those institutions, certainly their power and influence have fallen away, football clubs kind of survived the destruction of those institutions in an interesting way, and NUFC is a kind of great survival and has become an important vehicle for local identity as those other institutions have waned. And there's not many institutions left in the Northeast that have such powerful international links. Now, I know that many Newcastle fans are still uncomfortable about the takeover by the PIF of Saudi Arabia, and there are important ethical questions to consider there. But it is interesting and a potential opportunity, given that, you know, the northeast of England, as you said, hasn't had a great 20th century in many respects, but it has, through its football team, established these alliances with some of the most wealthy institutions in the country. So much like Greater Manchester lent into the success of its football clubs and the way it reinvented itself, could Newcastle do something similar? I think we're on the cusp of something interesting there.
17: Now, obviously, this comes at an interesting political moment, Dan, because Andy Burnham's been Prime Minister for coming up 2 months now. And one of his big pitches has been about trying to re-empower the North and its institutions. We've seen Number 10 North, which is his kind of facsimile of Downing Street in somewhere in Manchester. Now, those of us like you and I who are from Newcastle would question whether Manchester counts as the North. But when it looks at the way that he's trying to do things, do you applaud the Prime Minister's ambition, and do you think it's going to work? Because these problems about regional economies and how to boost them, it's not always straightforward.
23: It's not straightforward at all, and these are some of the most complex questions facing the British state, I would argue. But, you know, I've written a book about a football club that's an important vehicle for regional pride, and I think that's evidence that people haven't stopped feeling intensely attached to places. What's happened maybe over the last century or so is that what's disappeared is that much of the political and economic architecture through which these great cities of the north became important and influential, and the legacy of that is their football clubs, did fall away. Now, maybe devolution is an attempt to rebuild that institutional capacity, and I'd always applaud that. You know, the British state is amongst the most centralised in Europe, and I think that hasn't really worked for places like the Northeast. I think there's a good opportunity here. It's not a silver bullet by any means, but I think the current settlement probably isn't working for places like the Northeast. And so we need to move beyond a conversation about, you know, what is Westminster going to do to us or for us? You know, devolution in its best sense is surely about, you know, changing the question to what are we going to do? How are we empowered to take the lead on turning the page on that difficult century?
17: And well, finally, that leads to the question, Dan, how are you feeling about the future of both Newcastle United and Newcastle and the wider region? Because the football club has started to do well. You obviously had the Caribou Cup win, which was a big moment, which are kind of the point you almost end the book on. But that then ties into, you know, given Andy Burnham, given his focus on devolution, could this be a moment where it does start to see some dividends for Newcastle and the North East generally?
23: Well, I certainly hope so. And you know, certainly this devolution agenda and the fact that Newcastle United unusually now seems to be being run by very competent people. And there's certainly been a golden thread of incompetence in the history of the club, I have to say. But, you know, what devolution is for me is, in its best sense, is restoring agency to places. You know, Newcastle at its best, you might say, in its Victorian or Edwardian heyday, didn't wait for permission to crack on with things. You know, it just got on with it. It had the confidence to do things for itself. And if there's a way of tapping into that emotional connection that people still feel, you know, ask not what the region can do for you, but what you can do for your region, I think that could be an exciting moment. And with Newcastle United tentatively starting to find its feet, yeah, things might be looking up, Seb.
17: Well, thank you very much. That was Dr. Dan Jackson, who's author of the new book, Away the Lads, A People's History of Newcastle United. Coming up after six, it's not Pienaar and Friends, it's Payne and Friends this week, with the critics Henry Hill and our political correspondent, Terry Stianzi. Also, the fear and loathing on the streets of London. What did the Times find when a reporter wore metaglasses out in the capital? But next, we'll be hearing about the backlash in France to that big tie-up between the far-right National Rally and Reform UK. First, let's get the headlines with Rob Malarkey.
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11: Seb, thank you. Good afternoon. The United Nations has criticised the Home Office over risks that migrants are being granted asylum in the UK, even though it claims they are not entitled to it. An audit by the UN's High Commissioner for Refugees cited government figures that showed only half of asylum decisions met the government's own quality standards. UN officials studied 60 asylum interviews and found that in nearly a third of cases, the full basis of the applicant's claim remained unclear. The government has suspended plans for a major shake-up of local authorities following a legal review. It was hoped the proposals, which originated under Sir Keir Starmer, would make the system simpler and produce savings by making the delivery of services more efficient. Proposals in Essex, Hampshire, Norfolk and Suffolk have been withdrawn, while plans for 14 other areas will also be reviewed. The Chancellor, John Healey, says changing Britain's growth trajectory is central to his purpose. Delivering his first major speech since his appointment, Healey proposed that reforms already applied to energy would be extended to infrastructure in an attempt to prevent what he says are vexatious legal challenges that can block growth. In response, the director of the Institute for Fiscal Studies said the speech was light on detail. Jaguar Land Rover has confirmed plans to cut 4,000 jobs across its global workforce over the next 2 years. The cuts are largely expected to impact roles at its UK head office in Whitley in Coventry. And a by-election to replace Sir Keir Starmer as the MP for Holborn and St Pancras will take place on the 8th of October. The former Prime Minister announced his plans to quit Parliament earlier this month, saying he wanted to focus on new work in international affairs. The Green Party leader, Zach Polanski, has also expressed his interest in standing. Don't forget, you can set the Times Radio news briefing as your news service on Alexa.
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17: The chairman of the right-wing National Rally in France, Jordan Bardella, has been accused of bowing to Nigel Farage's Reform UK over migrant returns. Opponents from across the political spectrum have criticised him in France for agreeing with Reform that migrants should be intercepted in the Channel that could then be returned to France. It came after Mr. Bardella and Mr. Farage signed a memorandum of understanding at Reform's annual conference in Birmingham on Friday. We can now speak to David Chazan, the Times reporter in France. Good evening, David. Why are people upset with Jordan Bardella?
7: Well, they're upset because they think that he's putting Britain's interests above France's. And this is obviously a highly charged political issue. And I think the last thing that most French voters want to see happening is boatloads of migrants being returned from the UK to France and then leaving the French to deal with them, with all the problems and expense that that would entail. It's really as simple as that.
17: Now, obviously, Jordan Bardella came to that Reform conference as a kind of tie-up with Nigel Farage here. Is there any sense that Mr. Bardella did this, David, to get some political advantage that has backfired? I mean, why do you think he went to the Reform conference and made this pledge?
7: Well, that's a very good question. I think to put this in context, the French media are speculating about rivalry and fallings out between Jordan Bardella and his mentor, Marine Le Pen. Bardella's only 30, and she's elevated him to a position of considerable power and influence in the National Rally. And she was disqualified from running in the presidential election that's going to take place next year. And for several months, it looked like Bardella was going to be the candidate. Then a court cleared Le Pen to run, and he was relegated. So he went from being the big cheese back to being her number two. And although she's promised to make him prime minister, which sounds pretty good, particularly if you're only 30, it's an office that carries a lot less power in France than in the UK. And French prime ministers rarely last for a full presidential term. They're often replaced in reshuffles. So I think there are strains creeping into the relationship, although officially the two, both Le Pen and Bardella, agree with each other on everything. And I think he's in a bit of a sulk over that. Now, why he decided to make this announcement in the UK is a bit of a mystery at the moment. The French media have been speculating and wondering whether Le Pen approved it before he went, or did he overstep his remit, get a bit too big for his boots, and do this off his own bat? We just don't know.
17: And the reaction, David, has been pretty universal across the spectrum. You know, that on the kind of the left side of things, Jean-Luc Mélenchon, who's often compared to Jeremy Corbyn in British politics, he's been critical. You've then seen President Macron's Europe minister, Benjamin Haddad, who said, what a humiliation. So really, all sides of the spectrum have said that this was a mistake.
7: Well, they are, and they're all seeing this as a great opportunity to attack Bardella and Le Pen at a time when Le Pen is leading the polls to be the next president of France. But even the populist right, for example, Éric Zemmour, who leads a party called Reconquest, which is even further to the right than the National Rally is, has condemned Bardella for agreeing to accept, as he put it, the foreigners that Britain doesn't want. So, yeah, it's been a pretty universal reaction, a bit of an own goal. We haven't really heard directly from Marine Le Pen herself, but other figures in the National Rally have been trying to defend Bardella, but it has at times seemed a bit mealy-mouthed, as if they were rather reluctant to defend him, but they were sort of trying to soften what he said and stress that it wouldn't cost France any money and there'd be fewer migrants to return from Britain because the National Rally would really close all France's borders, so few of them would come in across the Mediterranean and then make their way north and try to cross the Channel in the first place.
17: And finally, David, the question is, will this have an impact? Because obviously there's been many polls suggesting that Marine Le Pen is one of the favourites, if not the favourite, to be the next president of France there. Do you think this will impact it, or is it not a big enough story?
7: Well, I'm not sure. It depends how people read it and whether voters really decide. I mean, immigration is certainly a hot political issue in the election campaign, but I think we'll

0: potentially dampen their support, but if they handle it, possibly row it back or somehow convince voters that it's going to be beneficial for France rather than just the UK, then they may get by. I mean, Marine Le Pen still enjoys a comfortable lead in the opinion polls, albeit the ones conducted before this visit.
1: Well, thank you very much. That was David Chazan, who is the Times' reporter in France. Now, in the last few minutes, Sarah Jones, who's the Minister of State for Crime, has been giving a statement to the House of Commons regarding the government's response to those protests in Portsmouth.
2: Peaceful protest is a fundamental part of our democracy, and it must be defended. But so too is the right of other citizens to go about their lives without undue interference. And there can be no excuse for threatening behaviour or serious disruption. Let me therefore make clear to the House and to the country that disorder of any kind will never be tolerated, and those who cross the line from peaceful protest into illegality will face the full force of the law. This government condemns the intimidating and thuggish behaviour shown by some of the protesters this weekend. We are working closely with the police in Kent and Hampshire alongside the National Police Coordination Centre, all of whom have our full backing in taking any necessary step to uphold public safety and maintain the peace.
1: Well, the protests in Portsmouth erupted following the arrival of Channel migrants at the port. Mass demonstrators also blocked roads in Dover on Saturday. Separately, a poll for The Times has found that most of the public thinks small boat migrants should be detained on arrival in Britain and not allowed out until their claims have been processed. That draconian approach was backed by 57% of voters, according to the pollster YouGov. Now, Meta's smart glasses are receiving a frosty reception from many. The technology looks just like a normal pair of glasses, but can be equipped with AI, bone conduction audio, and cameras in the frame. Privacy campaigners have dubbed them the pervert glasses and have been campaigning for their sale to be banned after allegations of women being filmed without their consent. Joining me now is the head of advocacy at Big Brother Watch, Jack Coulson. Jack, welcome to the programme. How much of a privacy concern do these glasses pose, do you think?
3: We think they're really rather concerning, not necessarily because the ability to record without someone knowing you are is new, but because of the steps that the makers of these glasses have already taken to make that technology more dangerous. Facebook previously, Meta, I should say, tried to install live facial recognition technology into the glasses, which would make them an even more invasive, essentially a tool for stalking if one wanted to apply it in that way. We are also concerned by the way that they can be used to create data, which is then fed into AI systems. We all know the dangers of deep fakes, but there are other dangers, the way that technology can use the way you walk, the way you look, the way you sound, to then feed into things like generative AI and make copies of yourself or to make written facsimiles. The dangers that we are in are sort of endless, and they go well beyond just the glasses themselves.
1: Now, obviously, these glasses are still quite a new technology, and there is this question about whether the government needs to legislate for them. Do you think that's something that ministers should be considering, or do you think consumers will just act with their feet, that if they see these things as a bit creepy and a bit weird, people just won't buy them?
3: I think there is a chance that the backlash will mean that people turn on having them. I certainly wouldn't want other people to see me wearing a pair. Ministers would be remiss to not spend some time thinking about the particular implications of any new technology. However, in practice, from Big Brother Watch's perspective, the question here is not whether people should be able to have cameras in public spaces. It's how the government goes about enforcing the laws that already exist and should be protecting people. The particular dangers that these glasses are being put to, harassment of women in the streets, the creation of deepfakes that are then published on the internet, these are already crimes. And I think we can all think of plenty of instances where there has been a mass of evidence for serious crime that has seemed to go totally unpunished. We are slowly, and I'm afraid in many ways sleepwalking, into a situation where if you leave your house, you are being surveilled at all times, either by people wearing these glasses or by the state

0: using CCTV and live facial recognition on the tube, and increasingly even in your workplace, there are AI technologies being used to monitor people. If that's the kind of society people want to live in, they should stop worrying. But if you would like to push back and live in a free future, then we need to start taking action now.
1: But there is obviously also an argument, Jack, that, you know, if you're filming in a public place, people can just do that. You know, you see people constantly with their phones or even tablets holding them up, and you don't need a permit. And, you know, there is a question about whether you need permission or not, but in a kind of in a nice sense, not in a legal sense. How is this different? Is it because it's covert, do you think? You know, because Meta have said that they have built-in privacy features into the glasses, like an LED that blinks, so people know that it is taking a photo or a video.
0: I'm not sure that there is a huge difference. How covert the technology is a step change, and I think particularly women have pointed out that they find them more frightening than the previous iteration of this, which was cameras in our phones. And Big Brother Watch isn't calling for a change in the law, and we would like to protect people's rights to continue recording in public spaces. Investigative journalists rely on the ability to do so. People with visual impairments certainly could benefit from versions of this technology with protections and safeguards in place. But we do have to, as a society, reckon with the fact that the landscape is changing. And with AI technology, with live facial recognition, things that used to be dangerous up to a point are now much more dangerous. And we're going to have to culturally and at times legally step up to that new reality. But in the meantime, the main thing from our perspective really is this enforcement question. If people are using these glasses to harass women in the streets and post videos online that they shouldn't, the police ought to be investigating and prosecuting these people instead of spending their time seemingly just trying to surveil the rest of us even more.
1: And, you know, when we had a Times reporter who went out to wear the glasses, someone told them that they'd threatened to smash a pair of smart glasses. I mean, that's obviously not an approach you want to endorse, but it does feel, Jack, as if politicians and Meta and the other companies making these things don't get a grip of this, then people will just take it into their own hands, which I assume is not something you'd particularly endorse.
0: No, we certainly wouldn't. Vigilantism isn't the answer in virtually any circumstances. We would support, though, to an extent, the fact that civil society and private businesses are taking a stand themselves. I'm pleased that there are places you can go to now where filming is just simply not allowed. That's not an infringement on your rights, as long as you are given warning that that is what the place is all about. And I think it's a healthy chance for people to get away from being on camera seemingly 24/7.
1: Well, thank you very much. That was Jack Coulson, who is head of advocacy at Big Brother Watch. Now, coming up after six, it's not Pienaar and Friends, it's going to be Payne and Friends with the critics Henry Hill and political correspondent for The Times Radio, Terry Stiassny. But next, Disunited States, our weekly look at the state of politics in the US ahead of those crucial midterm elections in November. It's 11 minutes to six. This is Seb Payne on Times Radio Drive.
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1: Welcome to Disunited States, our special segment on Times Radio Drive, where we look at all things USA ahead of the upcoming midterm elections. That's the elections particularly for the House of Representatives and the Senate. And who takes control? Is it the Republicans? Is it the Democrats? Or is it a mixture of both? Well, today we'll be looking at the people fighting back against ICE, that's the big immigration enforcement agency, with the case of a Californian mother who sends $10,000 a week to buy food for families in detention facilities. Casey Revkin is executive director and co-founder of Each Step Home, a non-profit organization fighting for children harmed by America's immigration policies. She joins me now. Casey, you send more than $10,000 a week to families through your non-profit. What made you start doing this?
10: Well, I read about the conditions that children face in ICE detention. It's deplorable. They have to buy things as basic as clean water because the tap water there makes them sick. And there's this picture behind me of a little boy. He's the one who inspired it. He was only 2 months old. And I saw he was in respiratory distress and vomiting. And I thought, wow, maybe his mother's milk dried up because she couldn't drink the water. Maybe they're mixing his formula with the tap water. And I just felt like I had to do something. So I started with him. I sent $50 and built it from there.
1: Now, obviously, this is money that you're helping raise through your nonprofit organization, Each Step Home. How are you able to send this much money to people? Because, you know, particularly in the context of British politics, where there's a lot less money than in American politics, it seems still a pretty significant sum of money. Where does it all come from?
10: It just comes from crowdfunding. People all around the world, but mostly from the United States, have been donating, and we will do this as long as we can.
1: Now, obviously, The number of children in ICE custody has increased significantly during President Donald Trump's second term here. You know, what is your overall take on ICE and its enforcement? Because Donald Trump was re-elected as president on a platform of being very tough on migration enforcement. But I do wonder if people would necessarily sort of support the number of children ICE has in custody.
10: Absolutely. Previous administration, the Biden administration, had ended family detention, and in his second term, Trump reopened the family detention centers. And we just believe very strongly that there's no humane way to detain a child.
1: Now, the recent, you know, again, killings that we saw have actually increased support for abolishing ICE, with around 48% of Americans somewhat or strongly supporting abolishing it. Only 40% do so. So there is still kind of sort of split opinion there. Do you see, Casey, that opinion is shifting on ICE, or do you think it's fairly kind of set where it is and you're just trying to do your best to help those who are being held by it?
10: Well, we're just focused on the children. Mm. We think it's not a radical idea that children should be able to laugh and play and drink clean water.
1: Yeah, no, that of course makes sense, because what kind of conditions are people being held in?
10: So that's what we're saying. They leave the lights on 24 hours a day. So children are not getting enough sleep. There are reports of worms and cockroaches in the food. And even when it's not, sometimes it's moldy or it's just not suitable for children. These families really depend on the commissary, where they can buy cereal, they can buy noodles, they can buy candy bars, Coca-Cola. It's all non-perishable items. It's not the best option, but it's definitely better than the food that they're served for free.
1: Now, if I'm right, Casey, that these commissaries are hiking up food prices on purpose. For example, above instant noodles cost $1.11 a unit in January, and the unit price for that at a Texas grocery is nearly half that. Have you seen evidence of that?
10: Yes. So we've looked at some receipts. The one that really shocked me is that a box of cereal, like a medium box, costs $14, which is about 10 pounds. That's a lot for a box of cereal. And that box of cereal will supply a family just for 1 week. And I went around my neighborhood here in Los Angeles looking for a $14 box of cereal, and I couldn't find anything even close. Even the most expensive, fanciest grocery store that has a $21 special smoothie, Cheerios were $7.49.
1: Why are they doing this?
10: Well, I think it's to make money. I also think it's to deter people. The private prison company that runs Dilley has reported to their investors that they expect to profit $180 million a year from Dilley alone. This is the only detention center that holds children. And I can't really speak to it. All I can say is that it's cruel, and everyone, despite political affiliation, should be calling for it to be closed.
1: And what kind of response, Casey, have you had from the families that you're helping? You know, do you get to speak to them?
10: Well, we sometimes get to speak to them or get messages, and the messages overwhelmingly are, thank you so much. May God bless you. Without this, we don't know how we would survive. Sometimes it's, can you please send more because it is so hot? I mean, they're in the Texas desert. We need more money for water. What else? I've seen them buy nasal spray because the dust is so bad. This is a series of trailers, this detention center. They have to go outside for everything. They need sunscreen. They get rashes from the shower, or either the soap or the water there, and they need to buy lotion for their rashes in the commissary. If they want to buy shampoo, if they want to buy toothbrushes, it's heartbreaking. I wish I could do more.
1: And finally, Casey, what's been the official response? You know, what have you heard from ICE about, you know, the work that you're doing, the fundraising, these hikes on food prices?
10: Well, the administration's line that they say all the time is that detention is a choice, though I have seen firsthand families who have tried to self-deport but have ended up in ICE detention for weeks or months. Families that are inside and just want to get out. My experience has shown that it is not a choice.
1: Well, thank you very much. That was Casey Revkin, who is the executive director and co-founder of Each Step Home, which is a charity that raises funds for families held in ICE detention.
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1: It's 6 o'clock, and this is Payne and Friends with the Critic's political editor, Henry Hill, and the political correspondent, Terry Stiasny. But first, let's get the headlines with Rob Mullicky.
11: So thank you. Good afternoon. The United Nations has criticised the Home Office over risks that migrants are being granted asylum in the UK, even though it claims they are not entitled to it. An audit by the UN's Refugee Agency studied 60 asylum interviews and found that in nearly a third of cases, the full basis of the applicant's claim remained unclear. The Times Home Affairs editor Matt Dathan says the process for assessing whether claims are genuine is failing to establish the truth.
12: Well, the Home Office says that they take into account a range of evidence, including the account given by the asylum seeker. They cannot go and contact the asylum seeker's host country to verify what they're saying about their home country, the conditions there, that they might face persecution, their family situation, etc., which obviously very much limits what they can do.
11: The policing minister has described this weekend's protests against small boat migrants as unnerving. Hampshire police said earlier that a small number of officers were injured and some vehicles damaged during unrest in Portsmouth on Sunday. The government has today condemned what it called intimidating and thuggish behaviour. There was a similar protest in Dover on Saturday. Speaking in the Commons in the last hour, Sarah Jones, the Minister of State for Crime, said the UK's partnership with the French authorities remains effective.
13: More than 1,100 boats and engines have been seized, and in partnership with French law enforcement, we have prevented over 48,000 attempted crossings. We are now taking that partnership further with a landmark new deal signed in April, securing a 40% increase in French boots on the ground, taking the total to over 1,000.
11: The government has suspended plans for a major shake-up of local authorities following a legal review. It was hoped the proposals, which originated under Sir Keir Starmer, would make the system simpler and produce savings by making the delivery of services more efficient. Proposals in Essex, Hampshire, Norfolk and Suffolk have been withdrawn, while plans for 14 other areas will also be reviewed. The Chancellor, John Healey, says changing Britain's growth trajectory is central to his purpose, delivering his first major speech since his appointment. Healey pledged to deliver more devolution, more public leadership, as well as more innovation. Jaguar Land Rover has confirmed plans to cut 4,000 jobs across its global workforce over the next 2 years as part of attempts to reduce costs by £1.7 billion. The cuts are largely expected to impact office roles, with the majority of job losses affecting its UK operations in the West Midlands. Germany's hard-right AfD party says the Chancellor, Friedrich Merz, is now a major burden for the country. The anti-immigration party won almost 44% of the vote in regional elections in the eastern state of Saxony-Anhalt, 3 seats short of an overall majority. It's now appealing to the Chancellor's centre-right Christian Democrats to support its bid to govern. Jens Zimmermann, who represents the Social Democrats, is predicting a turbulent few weeks.
14: Both big parties still have their strongholds. So my impression is it's now much more a people's business. So if you have strong front runner, you can outperform your party by far. But what's simply not there anymore is there is no ceiling to the bottom.
11: And the King has reiterated the Duke and Duchess of Sussex will remain private citizens despite their return to the UK. A letter to government and military organisations has clarified their status as non-working royals. For a roundup of the news on demand, find the Times Radio news briefing on the Times Radio app.
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1: Well, good to have you with us, not on Pino and Friends Day, but Payne and Friends, an hour of good conversation in good company. And today I'm joined by the very best company, the political editor of The Critic magazine, Henry Hill, and the political correspondent, Terry Stiasny. Henry, do you want to begin with your thought for the day?
15: Yeah, so it was a piece in the Times today about shoplifting and basically the fact that shoplifting perpetrated by organised gangs is costing independent shops thousands and sometimes tens of thousands of pounds a month. And the reason that that was so striking is because, of course, Andy Burnham's response to the jail cell shortage is the idea of having this sentencing review. Now, the only way that a sentencing review solves the cell shortage is if you just conclude that you need to send far fewer people to prison. And the conceit that underpins that is essentially that you can effectively stop jailing people for non-violent crime. I think that this story really illustrates why that is not going to be saleable politically and wouldn't be good public policy. It sounds superficially appealing to say, like, we shouldn't send people to jail for shoplifting. But of course, on a first or second offence, that's true. But for, like, organised or serial offenders, that's a ridiculous policy.
1: Because there was this whole thing about the £200 limit, that if you shoplifted anything up to £200, Henry, it was not treated in the same way as something more serious. And this was seen as allowing lots of gangs to shoplift without recompense, just to kind of fine in the post.
15: Yeah, in American parlance, that's basically the difference between a felony and a misdemeanour offence. I don't know if we have quite the same language here. But it is one of those things which, again, it sounds sensible because you're thinking about an individual isolated incident. You've got somebody who's grabbed like £100 worth of stuff. You don't want to go through all the trouble of. But on the other hand, the problem is that an awful lot, a vastly disproportionate share of an awful lot of these crimes is perpetrated by a very small share of serial offenders. And the biggest way to get crime rates down is to put those people in prison. And so you really, at the very least, you need something like a three strikes rule that says, fine, you know, after you've done this three times, we're going to treat you like a serious criminal.
1: Terry, your thought for the day.
16: Yeah, my thought for the day is that we had the writ moved in the Commons today for the Holborn and St Pancras by-election, and I'm sure we all love a good by-election. This one, of course, is the one that was caused by Sir Keir Starmer deciding that he was, after all, going to step down, and Zach Polanski has said that he wants to put himself forward as the Green candidate. But there's an interesting sort of fly in the ointment for him here, in that a local Green councillor in Camden is now also suggesting that he would actually like to be the candidate. He's been saying that he is, you know, a local resident, someone who's grown up and lived there, and doesn't want somebody coming in as an MP who would, you know, who's perhaps been elsewhere and is going to, you know, have other jobs rather than just be the local MP. So I think this will be really interesting to see if Zach Polanski does actually get to be selected as the candidate for the Greens in this by-election, which the party's obviously hoping that they might be able to win. Or, you know, is that really what he actually wants? I mean, he certainly said that he wanted to put himself forward for this, and of course he does want to be an MP, but do you want to necessarily fight this pretty, you know, high profile by-election right at this time? And the by-election is going to come just a few days probably after the Green Party conference and all of the other party conferences.
1: There is something interesting, Terry, that obviously the Green Party existed as a kind of more purified version of the left wing of the Labour Party, that they obviously exist there, and they were a much punchier line on Gaza, on identity issues, on the trans issue, all that kind of stuff. But then watching Zach Polanski, the guy who was elected leader as the Green Party on a more purified left-wing platform, now being attacked by others for not being left-wing enough, because as we've reported in the Times, there's been this group Greens for Palestine who have been pretty punchy about Zach Polanski, and he doesn't seem to meet their tests for ideological satisfaction.
16: Yeah, I think, you know, the other potential candidate for here is really playing it more, not so much on ideological grounds or differences, but actually just saying, look, I am the local candidate here. You know, if you want to go up against other people as a local MP, and obviously, you know, you haven't really had an MP who's just been the local MP for quite a while in that particular constituency, is that the best way to play it? And, you know, maybe there are other issues as well to try and win over other local party members.
1: What do you think about this by-election, Henry? Because it feels like every by-election we've had this year, we've had so many of them, everyone is the most important since sliced bread. But this one is a kind of interesting test about where the left is in UK politics, because if Zach Polanski was to win this by-election, it would suggest that Andy Burnham's efforts of reuniting the left have not quite worked. But if Labour were to win, it would suggest maybe that they have.
15: Well, I mean, I think this is mostly a big downside risk for Andy Burnham, because if he wins, it's one of the safest Labour seats in the country. Of course he won. And if he loses, his party will have a complete meltdown, and it will suddenly start panicking and trying to reorient everything about uniting the left and focusing on the Greens until it loses something to Reform UK, in which case it will hive off in the other direction again, because that's the challenge all the big parties face now. I think that for Zach Polanski, it's relatively low risk, right? Again, if you pull off a spectacular upset, that's great. There's scope for you to pull off a good performance, because actually the logic of the Burnham unifying the left is basically that he's more sort of acceptable than Sir Keir Starmer, and it staves off the threat of Reform UK. That consideration doesn't apply in a very safe seat where there's no chance whatsoever of any of the right-wing candidates winning. That means that the logic binding left-wing voters to Labour doesn't actually apply.
1: Now, let's talk briefly about another story that's broken today, which is the freezing of the local government reforms. Don't all get too excited at once. Now, ministers have been forced to put controversial plans to shake up local government on ice after being accused of gerrymandering. That Angela Rayner, who's the local government secretary, confirmed that the plans to reorganise Essex, Hampshire, Norfolk and Suffolk into unitary councils have now been withdrawn, while changes in the other 14 areas have been suspended. Local elections in these areas will go ahead in May rather than be suspended. Now, the move followed what ministers have said was updated legal advice as part of a judicial review brought by some of the affected councils. Terry, this has taken a lot of political heat from what was the Starmer government. And I guess there is a question about, is this some new legal advice, which we haven't, don't know, and we don't know where that's come from. But it could just be Andy Burnham trying to clear the decks here, because when there was those delay to local elections, they were challenged by Reform UK and they won that challenge. And we saw those local elections that happened in May where Reform did very well. Well, you know, what's your reading of this?
16: Well, as the ministry, the department has said that this is updated and privileged legal advice. So this suggests that we're not going to get necessarily to see what this new legal advice is for the government. But I think it is certainly a complicating factor, because as you say, you know, before the last set of local elections, there was a challenge. The government then had to go ahead with local elections, which they hadn't been expecting to hold. And I think because this is applying to certain areas, we're going to end up with another very piecemeal set of elections. So in some places like Surrey, for instance, where they were electing shadow authorities to take over, you know, have two separate bits of Surrey, as I understand it, but those councillors don't yet take their seats. And I think the problem for the government is, at a time when you are trying to say we are going to devolve more power to, whether it's mayors, to whether it's, you know, regional governments, when you still have a situation where loads of different parts of England in particular have completely different local government structures, how do you then start to devolve power to places which have completely different types of representation? And it's going to take you a while to sort of then feed this through and try to work out how this system is actually going to work.
15: Yeah, I mean, this is one of the sort of many delicious ironies of the devolution debate, isn't it? That the only way you can actually pass power down to these communities is by riding roughshod over their deep opposition to the structures that you think are necessary for them to do it in the first place. The government's basically just going like, hold still and let me empower you. It's tricky. I mean, we don't know what the advice was that the government's received. This was passed through primary legislation. And so I'm not entirely sure what a fatal change in legal advice could conceivably be, because you can't do anything with primary legislation, and presumably the government will have to pass more of it addressing whatever the change is, and it doesn't help that we don't know. But it is a perennial problem with this entire debate, that the local identities that people support, that give legitimacy to local government, do not map on to areas big enough and economically coherent enough to do the sort of devolution the Burnham government wants to do.
1: Well, going back to the 1970s here, Henry, and when local government went through its kind of big upheaval under Ted Heath's government, that's what broke up all the traditional counties and tried to sort of put on these metropolitan areas that were, I think, still remain deeply unpopular. If you speak to voters of a particular vintage, they will talk about this before too long, when they still think about living themselves in Lancashire as opposed to Greater Manchester, and Middlesex as opposed to Greater London, that kind of thing as well. So there's an identity thing, but there's also a practical thing as well. And I guess what Angela Rayner was trying to do was to forge what she saw as economically useful areas on some parts of the country.
15: Yeah, that's absolutely true. The problem with that is that effectively the way that you tend to get those, if you look at work from places like Centre for Cities, is that you take a city or an urban area and then you effectively suborn its rural hinterland, its so-called white-collar travel-to-work area, to it. Now, the problem with that from a political perspective is that an awful lot of those white-collar voters who commute out to the countryside from their job in the city do not want that city's politics following them home. They do not want the politicians elected by that city raising taxes on rural areas and cutting back rural services in order to divert funds into urban services, which is what's happened in places like the West Midlands. And so there is just a fatal, complete disjuncture between the economically rational devolved units and the identities of people. You're talking about the 70s. Of course, in the 70s, it was literally just Michael Heseltine flying around in a helicopter deciding where borders should be. And there's, on the one hand, really great state capacity, the fact that he could do that without a legal challenge. On the other hand, as you say, those were deeply damaging reforms that nobody likes.
1: And Terry, do you think this is just a mask, basically? They've got some new legal advice and they know these things are unpopular, whether they're right or wrong, and it's a way for Andy Burnham to get the barnacles off the boat, or whatever you want, whatever metaphor you want to use.
16: There is probably an element of that, I would say. I mean, it's interesting that, you know, this was a thing that the government had to sort of come to the House of Commons and kind of announce this. And I think they were actually praised by the Speaker for not pre-briefing it to everybody. And
1: for once.
16: Yeah, for once. Well, maybe this is a new thing. We will wait and see. But I think, again, it's... It, I think it does. I'm not sure about the sort of sentimental attachment to the old levels of organisation. I think maybe that has changed over the last 50 or so years. And I think, you know, I probably disagree. I think probably more people actually think I'm more concerned about whether my council is efficient, whether it is actually providing the services that I need it to do, rather than, you know, the name on the logo of when I get my council tax bill.
1: Yeah, well, again, this is something that I'm sure our listeners will have plenty of very strong views on. But more from my friends in one moment, the political editor of The Critic, Henry Hill, and the political correspondent, Terry Stiasny. It's 6:15. This is Payne and Friends on Times Radio.
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1: 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Now, today we heard from John Keely in his first major speech since taking up the role of Chancellor, and he laid out his economic vision in Coventry, and he made clear what his number one priority was.
21: Growth is the sustainable pathway out of indebtedness into prosperity. And while Britain's growth trajectory has been weak, this now must change. This is essential, it is possible, it is central to my purpose as Chancellor.
1: The Chancellor also unveiled a £150 million British business bank, which he said would get behind the most innovative firms in the north of England. Earlier in the show, I spoke to Mohammed El Arin, who's the Chief Economic Advisor at Alliance. He gave me his reaction to the Chancellor's speech.
22: His growth emphasis was there in a constructive manner and different in terms of wanting multiple engines of growth in the UK. And I think that's really important. Third, he focused on an issue that he haven't yet talked about, youth worklessness, the high youth unemployment, the review that's coming up, and the need to do something about that part of welfare payment. But I must tell you, the real test is going to be in implementation. And I go back to what you just said, that has to be urgent, because the situation is getting harder rather than easier.
1: Well, one of the key pledges of both Andy Burnham and John Healey is devolution. And they say that's a big part of not just their government's mission, but its growth mission as well. I spoke earlier to the historian Dan Jackson, who's the author of a new book, Away the Lads, A People's History of Newcastle United, which is all about the relationship between the football club and the travails of Newcastle upon Tyne. I asked him what he made of Andy Burnham's plans to turn around the economy of the north of England.
23: The British state is amongst the most centralised in Europe. And I think that hasn't really worked for places like the North East. I think there's a good opportunity here. It's not a silver bullet by any means, but I think the current settlement probably isn't working for places like the North East. And so we need to move beyond a conversation about, you know, what is Westminster going to do to us or for us? You know, devolution in its best sense is surely about, you know, changing the question to what are we going to do? How are we empowered to take the lead on turning the page on that difficult century?
1: Henry Hill, did we learn anything new in John Healey's speech today, and what did you make of it?
15: I mean, not in the macro sense, I don't think. How many of these speeches have we heard at this point? How many chancellors have had growth as their defining mission? That was going to be Sir Keir Starmer's defining mission. The problem is that growth requires trade-offs, which the Starmer government was not prepared to make. You can't say that you're going to come in and make economic growth your defining mission and then increase the cost of employing people, increase the regulatory burden on employing people, increase the new regulations to restrict the supply of housing and push housing costs up, and all of the rest of it. In terms of how you generate economic growth, there's actually a relatively simple slider. You slide the regulation bar down and you generate growth, but the benefits aren't evenly distributed. And then another government comes in, slides it up and redistributes the proceeds. But Labour's not prepared to make those trade-offs. And I don't know if it ever has. I think it's one of the interesting myths, which I think has been busted by the last few years, is the idea that Tony Blair reconciled Labour to the Thatcher era. Because I don't think he did. He managed to get them to the point where they weren't going to roll it back. But I don't think he ever got Labour to the point where they accepted that any of that style of government was actually necessary or that they were prepared to do it themselves. We, you know, the government's worried about youth unemployment. Cut the minimum wage for young people. It's quite simple. We hear it. And as for devolution, the challenge with making devolution part of your growth strategy is that you can't devolve power for people to do something specific. We've already seen the tension with this when there was that row over with Ben Houchen about whether or not he could use the money he was getting to do a tax cut. And you had Labour MPs saying, well, we think that the best way to do growth is to build council houses. And like, well, that doesn't matter because you're supposed to be doing devolution. If you can do more devolution for its own sake. You can hope that it generates more returns over time if certain areas are run well. You have to accept that other areas will be run badly and that they will generate losses. But it is absolutely not the same thing as an actual growth strategy in itself.
1: Terry, what did you make of John Healey's speech? I mean, Henry does have a point that every Chancellor and Prime Minister says growth is their priority. What matters more is, have they got a plan to do it and the will to see it through?
16: Yeah, and I think slightly as Henry was just saying, there are two impulses pulling in slightly different directions here with John Healey's speech. So on the one hand, he is saying that we need to have fewer judicial reviews, we need to have fewer public consultations, need to have less interference in that way in the process to allow things to be pushed through more quickly, and talking about examples where consultations have held changes up unnecessarily, but then also at the same time saying, well, we want to devolve the ability to make decisions. So on the one hand, you're kind of saying we are going to push things through from central government, and we are also trying to pick winners. They want to pick sort of unicorns and successful businesses. So there is that tension between allowing things to grow and creating the conditions for growth, and then also trying to sort of perhaps go back a bit to the idea that we are going to pick the kinds of people that are being successful. But I think also, given that John Healey was, talking in Coventry today and Jaguar Land Rover announcing job cuts, you realise the difficult situation he is in. He's not far out from a budget. He doesn't want yet to be asked precisely about whether he's going to have to raise taxes in the budget. He is seeing his fiscal headroom get gradually squeezed and squeezed, not only because of domestic conditions, but because of international ones. So there is a limit at this point to what he can actually say that is going to suddenly make any big changes.
1: Well, that thing about picking winners, it's interesting, Terry, you mentioned JLR, which has had these rumoured 4,000 job cuts, and they're starting a voluntary redundancy programme. Picking winners does bring back memories of kind of mid-20th century statism, where you had the government intervening significantly into how the economy worked as well. And one of the sort of long forerunners of JLR was, of course, British Leyland. And every time someone talks about picking winners, British Leyland is normally held up as an example of how that fails. I mean, is there anything new in this, or is this all just trying old ideas again?
16: I think the government would probably argue that they're not looking to go back to the British Leyland era. They are not talking, although Andy Burnham has talked about a greater extent of public control in some areas. I mean, I don't think that is John Healey would accept that would extend to the kinds of startups, the kind of newer companies that he wants to see. But it is it's a difficult one to if you are allocating this money and it's not necessarily new money, who is best placed to be able to do that and to be able to recognise what the change, what the innovation is going to be? Possibly, not civil servants.
15: I mean, the successive British governments since the war have tried to forcibly reallocate this country's economic activity, most obviously in the 50s and 60s. And the result was basically a massive net negative catastrophe, which choked an awful lot of growth in the south and especially in the Midlands without really generating any new growth or industrial activity in the north of England or Northern Ireland or wherever they were trying to put it. And on public control is the third big strand of the Labour's economic programme. And the thing that was completely missing from this speech is any explanation for the mechanism by which public control eases the cost of living or makes things more deliverable. And frankly, the reason for that is that there is no clear mechanism for that at all. Once you actually understand how these things operate. And this is, I think, the big contradiction at the heart of Burnham's devolution proposal, which is that devolution, if you really believe in it, is actually quite a Darwinian process. You, to an extent, you throw places back on their own resources, which will be less because of underdevelopment, and then some of them sink and some of them swim. And ideally, the way that this works over time is that you have a liberal planning regime that lets people move from the sinking areas to the swimming areas, you get new areas of growth, and then you have sort of much less densely populated areas that aren't doing so well. But Andy Burnham has already said that his plan is good growth in every postcode. That's impossible. And what that means is that when you have areas that start sinking, the government will need to, by its own logic, use fiscal transfers to prop them up with government spending, which is exactly how the north of England got where it is now. Mm. So Burnham has not been prepared to cross any of the mental Rubicons that you might need to cross to actually have a good go at making devolution work.
1: One thing, Terry, that there's this kind of contradiction in what we're trying to hear from the government about, is it a change government or a continuity government from the Starmer era? That Andy Burnham became Labour leader by promising to do things differently. That's his kind of slogan in a way. But on the economic side, that's not so much. That when we heard from John Healey today, it sounded an awful lot like Rachel Reeves, to be honest, in terms of when he was talking about the fiscal straitjacket they're in terms of, you know, not breaking the fiscal rules, running a you know, focus on rectitude when it came to the government. And we had Dan Tomlinson on earlier, who is the Exchequer Secretary at the Treasury. And I said to him, is it change or continuity? He said, well, it's both. And I mean, I don't see how you can be both.
16: I'm not sure you can be both. But I think in terms of the area of, fiscal, keeping your fiscal rules, any chancellor, it's going to be very difficult to say that. I mean, because you're going to be so concerned about not only the political reaction, but potentially the market reaction to it as well. I mean, if John Healey had stood up this morning and said, to hell with the fiscal rules, let's just spend what we need to spend, you know, we would now be watching graphs, you know, turn red across the country. And so, you know, you can't expect that there was going to be a big sudden change in that regard.
1: What do you think about this, Henry? Because again, there is a danger of a rhetoric gap between what Andy Burnham said in the summer when he became the Makefield MP and then Labour leader and what his government is doing in the Treasury.
15: Well, I mean, this is the sort of case for an early election, essentially, is that if you look at the fiscal plans that the government has inherited, Rachel Reeves, in her infinite wisdom, decided to front-load all of the spending in her five-year parliamentary plan in the first 2 years. And then the last 2 years, ahead of a theoretical general election in 2029, are full of fiscal retrenchment. So that means that even if Andy Burnham sticks to the fiscal rules, he's going to have to spend 2 years doing lots of cuts or massive tax rises, which would be deeply unpopular. On the other hand, I think at this point, the chatter is that maybe they're looking to go for an election sometime in the spring. But already, at maybe the peak of the Burnham bounce, an early election would be a hugely risky proposition that would lose nearly all of their majority. And they're going to do a budget in October that will destroy that.
1: This is what I never understood about Rachel Reeves' fiscal plans, because if you think back to the George Osborne era, he did all the pain very early on by cutting back public services and public spending, went through the kind of 2010 to 2012 era, which I'm sure you remember, Henry, was quite difficult. But then the economy starts to turn around and we start to get economic growth, which ran into the 2015 election and the long-term economic plan. Keir Starmer and Rachel Reeves' plan was to do bad stuff at the beginning by raising taxes and then doing even worse stuff down the line by cutting services. So if Andy Burnham does want to get re-elected, which one assumes that he does, how does he possibly do that if there's an election in 29? I just don't see it.
15: I mean, no, I don't see it. I mean, the reason that that Labour did that is that genuinely, amongst senior people in Starmer's Labour Party, the belief was that you just need to get rid of the Tories and end the Tory chaos, and that would bring growth back, and they wouldn't have to do the retrenchment. But I think Burnham's in a lose-lose situation. An election now would be an enormous risk that risks curtailing his premiership before it begins. But after he delivers a budget that raises taxes and disappoints people, that slender lead he's got, I think, will disappear. And then, as you say, 2029 looks like an absolutely miserable prospect.
1: Terry?
16: Yeah, I think an election immediately now is, I think it is too high risk. And I think you also, if you are, you spend the summer promising, these are all the things that I am going to do, you know, whether it is, you know, get rid of rough sleeping by Christmas, or whether it is have a plan to come up with changing social care, to suddenly rip all of that up, I think, and say, well, okay, well, you know, I said I was going to do all of those things. I wouldn't have shown any evidence of having done them, and have another election, I think would put people's backs up even more. So I think you are bound in certainly to after the budget, and then, you know, people never want to call an election in the middle of winter unless they can, so spring is probably the earliest feasible time. But would you feel that you have done enough to show any kind of meaningful change, or do you just have to hang on for a bit longer in the hope that, you know, there's some kind of green shoot, something a bit more promising turns up?
1: Well, more with Payne and Friends in a moment. I'm here with the critics Henry Hill and political correspondent Terry Stiasny. But first, let's get the headlines with Rob Malarkey.
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0: Good evening. The policing minister says the government is removing the incentives that draw people to the UK illegally, but Sarah Jones has today condemned what she called intimidating and thuggish behaviour during protests against small boat migrants in Dover and Portsmouth this weekend. Speaking in the Commons this afternoon, she said significant progress is being made.
3: Since the election, we have made over 6,000 small boat returns, a 64% increase in the last 2 years of the previous government, and we have removed more than 80,000 illegal migrants and foreign criminals from these shores. As a result of the action this government has taken, this summer saw the lowest number of small boats arrivals since 2020.
0: The United Nations has criticised the Home Office over risks that migrants are being granted asylum in the UK, even though it claims they aren't entitled to it. An audit by the UN's Refugee Agency studied 60 asylum interviews and found that in nearly a third of cases, the full basis of the applicant's claim remained unclear. Angela Rayner insists the government is not U-turning on local government reorganisation after MPs expressed disappointment at the cancellation. The Community Secretary also argued there was no suggestion of wrongdoing by the former Housing Secretary Steve Reid after flagship reorganisation plans were withdrawn for four areas following new legal advice. Labour MPs argued that time and money have been wasted on the proposals. Andy Burnham and President Trump have agreed the need to continue working towards a ceasefire in Ukraine during a conversation this afternoon. A Downing Street spokesperson said the Prime Minister reiterated the UK support for Kyiv and for recent US-led peace negotiations. And Jaguar Land Rover has confirmed plans to cut 4,000 jobs across its global workforce over the next 2 years. The cuts are largely expected to impact office roles, with the majority of job losses affecting its UK operations in the West Midlands. Don't forget, you can set the Times Radio news briefing as your flash briefing on Alexa.
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1: Well, as you've just heard in the news bulletin, Andy Burnham has spoken to Donald Trump this afternoon. Downing Street says the Prime Minister began by wishing President Trump a happy Labour Day. Turning to the economy, the Prime Minister congratulated the President on the latest US employment figures and noted the positive signs of growth within the UK's own economy. The Prime Minister said the government was building more positivity about the UK, that he was making progress, but with more still to do. On Ukraine, the two leaders agreed on the need to continue working towards a ceasefire that prevented more loss of life. The Prime Minister reiterated the UK support for Ukraine and for recent US-led peace negotiations. On the Middle East, the Prime Minister set out the UK's commitment to working towards peace and security in the region. Stressing the importance of the two-state solution, the reopening of the Strait of Hormuz, and ensuring that Iran never acquires a nuclear weapon. The leaders look forward to speaking soon. Now, of course, Andy Burnham and Donald Trump have not met in person yet. That may be at the upcoming G20 summit, or you never know, something might happen before that. But what's happening before all of that is Kate Borsey, who's live from 7 p.m. and she's with us now. Kate, what are you covering on the show?
2: Well, we'll pick up on that conversation between Donald Trump and Andy Burnham. And just to say, Axios are reporting that the US is exploring whether Ukraine and Russia, this is on that particular part of it, could take steps to de-escalate during the war, during the winter, while restarting negotiations. We've had those Kushner-Witkoff discussions. Steve Witkoff, again, Trump's envoy, posting positively about that on social media. But yeah, this sort of winter plan could be something that's being worked on by Ukraine, Russia, with the US negotiating. One of the things we're looking at today are these migrant protests and the organiser, Danny Thomas, and how he's a Christian. And alongside the shouts to stop the boats were the shouts that Christ is King. And I'm really interested in that. The far right's claim to Christianity and how Christians feel about that. Maybe they do share some values, maybe they don't. And I'm just interested in how that intersects Christianity and a far right belief. And look, I'm sure they have certain things in common, but we'll dig into that a little bit later on in our panel. We'll also speak to the Reform UK councillor for North East Havant about those protests in Portsmouth. He was there, George Madgwick, last night, so we'll talk to him. Zia Youssef of Reform was doing a broadcast interview today, Seb, and he was interrupted by Danny Thomas, who said that Farage needed to sort of dial down some of his protests against what was going on. He said that Farage was wrong to criticise them for wearing balaclavas and essentially warned Farage to tone his language down, which was interesting coming from the leader of those anti-migrant protests that have taken place in Dover and in Portsmouth. So lots on that. We'll talk economy as well. Julian Jessop joins us, who was a former economic advisor to the government, of course. We'll get his opinion of this kind of trap, I think, that John Healey finds himself in. There's a difference, isn't there, between what's coming out of number 10 and what's coming out of number 11. The good vibes from Andy Burnham and the fiscal responsibility from John Healey. And John Healey can't possibly keep up with the good vibes without worrying the markets. That's some of the reason why our cost of borrowing has gone up, because there's lots of encouraging things being said and lots of plans and lots of good vibes. But when you can't present where the money's coming from for that, the markets are going to get concerned. And that is some of the reason why we've seen this huge uptick in the cost of our borrowing. So we'll talk about that as well on the show. And the goalkeeper and captain of a Sunday League football club, Seb, George Desmond Camarasi, he's captain of the South East Dons in Bexley Heath. He could be the next king of a very large area of Uganda. Jane Flanagan with that story is totally fascinating. We don't think he wants it, by the way. This is to be king of the Toro people. I think it's something like 1.8 million people in that particular area. And by a weird twist of fate, this succession, it's thought, falls to him. He talks in a thick South East London accent. He uses loads of F-bombs in his team talks for the South East Dons. And apparently he's not too keen on becoming king of the Toro people.
1: Wow. Well, I think we'll certainly be tuning in to listen to that story amongst everything else. Thank you so much. That's Kate Borsey. Kate Borsey is live from 7 p.m. tonight on Times Radio. In the last hour, the Minister of State for Crime, Sarah Jones, has been giving a statement to the House of Commons regarding the government's response to the protests in Portsmouth.
9: Peaceful protest is a fundamental part of our democracy, and it must be defended. But so too is the right of other citizens to go about their lives without undue interference. And there can be no excuse for threatening behaviour or serious disruption. Yeah. Let me therefore make clear to the House and to the country that disorder of any kind will never be tolerated. And those who cross the line from peaceful protest into illegality will face the full force of the law. Yeah. Yeah. This government condemns the intimidating and thuggish behaviour shown by some of the protesters this weekend. Yeah. We are working closely with the police in Kent and Hampshire alongside the National Police Coordination Centre
3: all of whom have our full backing in taking any necessary step to uphold public safety and maintain the peace.
1: Well, the protests in Portsmouth erupted following the arrival of Channel migrants at the port. Masked demonstrators also blocked roads in Dover on Saturday. Separately, a new YouGov poll for The Times has found that 57% of the public think small boat migrants should be detained on arrival in Britain and not allowed out until their claims have been processed. One of the men behind the Port of Dover protest, Tommy Robinson associate Daniel Thomas, spoke last night.
10: That's it. Yeah, we ain't going nowhere, and all the lads around the country are on their way here. This is now ground zero. This is ground zero. This is where we say enough is enough.
1: When Nigel Farage, the Reform UK leader, has released a video statement following the outbreak of protests, saying the country is on the edge of civil disobedience. Zia Yusuf, his Home Affairs spokesperson, has been in Dover today reaffirming his party's position.
12: I would not need to speak to anybody in order to put the Navy in the Channel and say our borders are going to mean something again. The British state, firstly under the Tories and now under Labour, has completely given up on its primary responsibility to defend our borders. It only takes one illegal migrant to commit a mass casualty terrorist attack. It only takes one to rape or murder a British person. And these are not hypotheticals. These things are happening.
1: Well, so far on the show, I was speaking to Times columnist Matthew Saeed to get his reaction to those scenes in Portsmouth.
13: Well, I think it's outrageous that people are coming into this country illegally. This nation has a fine tradition of allowing people to come here who are fleeing persecution, but we do not like people jumping the queue.

0: You get crowds of people blocking the road, and in the case of the weekend, seeking to conceal their identity in protest, no matter what the cause is. And this week it's been immigration. Last week you saw far left climate change activists blocking roads outside Westminster. You've had black bloc tactics, but all of it is not okay. If you decide that you want to take effectively the law into your own hands on your particular cause, and then you have politicians piling in behind who happen to sympathise with you on that particular view and saying it's okay, then we seriously erode the liberal democracy that we have in this country.
1: Henry, what was your first reaction on seeing the scenes first in Dover and then in Portsmouth?
2: Well, on one level, this is simply another manifestation of the problem of if constitutional politicians, mainstream politicians, fail to get to grips with an issue for long enough, you end up ceding control of that issue and the political dividends that can flow from it to the men like the man whose clip you played, right? Like, this played out in a less extreme form when the Conservatives basically failed to move adequately on immigration, leaving an enormous political space on their right, which was basically occupied by UKIP, then the Brexit Party, and now Reform UK. And now you've got an even more extreme manifestation of it, which is street violence. I think the other one is that operationally, this poses a challenge to the police, because one of the foundations of the current way that we do public order policing in this country, which has been strongly criticised by me amongst other people, is that we don't have a sort of kinetic confrontational approach like France does. Instead, what police tend to do is control and contain. They use CCTV footage and other recorded footage taken on the day to identify suspects, and then they go and arrest them afterwards. And this is interesting because you haven't historically seen at these sort of far-right demonstrations the widespread use of face coverings in this way. And I think that one of the ways I saw this described on X was that basically, in a sense, it's a sort of OPSEC test, operational security, because these people are masked, it is therefore much, much more difficult for the police to reliably identify them for the purposes of bringing a prosecution afterwards. That might mean that we have to, or the police have to, shift towards very different policing tactics if they don't want this to snowball and get completely out of hand.
1: But Terry, this does pose a political question for Andy Burnham here, because he's come in on a kind of more sort of what he'd call Blue Labour manifesto, which is trying to speak to people's concerns on migration, particularly, you know, in other parts of the country outside London and what have you, whereas the Starmer project was much more metropolitan focused. The government's been pretty robust sort of in its response to these protests by saying it deplores violence and it should not be acceptable. But what does it do to Henry's point about the underlying issue? Because if you see that, where does that leave you?
3: I mean, which underlying issue do you mean? I mean, I think one of the things, you know, you were asking Henry what he thought of his reaction to seeing these people on the streets. I found those people frightening. I did not like seeing masked men dressed all in black, blocking ports, blocking roads. You know, those people to me are really scary. And I think there is a big issue about how the police... How little did the police know? How much did the police know about these people who were assembling? Presumably, if you're bringing people, these are not just concerned local residents. Let's be clear about that. Maybe many of them are local, but they seem to have been organised in the fact that they moved from Dover. People have then gone to Portsmouth as well. Does suggest, you know, there's a level of organisation there, saying turn up in this place at this time in your balaclava. You know, that does not sound to me like a group of concerned local residents who are upset about, you know, who are upset about illegal migration, which is a separate issue. And I think, you know, the government was actually, I think, quite slow to come out and call these people thuggish and intimidating. And I think they perhaps should have done that more quickly. But I think they also need to persuade people that, you know, in fact, they have reduced the numbers of people coming across in small boats. One of the reasons that people were turning up in Portsmouth and coming from Normandy is that it has become harder to cross the Channel at the easiest and shortest crossing point, you know, between Dover and Calais. That's why the people smugglers have had to change their tactics and their approach to this. And so I'm not quite sure why, in the face of evidence that the problem is... it's not gone, but it is decreasing, then people seem to have this higher level of anger, or whether that is just being orchestrated.
2: I mean, I think there's an extent to which it's not up to the politicians to try and tell the public how they should feel about the government's performance, sort of redolent of the disconnect when David Cameron came back from the EU with his deal. And his team were like, well, no, this is a huge achievement in the context

0: context of the European Union, and his critics were like, well, it's not enough for us, right? And I think that what you're looking at here is a story that has been running for a very long time. For people have been seeing this year after year after year, all of these stories, and yet it fluctuates up and down a little bit, but it hasn't gone away. And also, this is the other element which sometimes the immigration debate misses, because the immigration debate sometimes in politics focuses purely on the annual numbers coming in, right? And if that number is going down, then wonderful. But you also have the cumulative impact of all of those people who have arrived over the previous years and are now in the country. You know, the endless government row about where we house them. The current government is proposing to end migrant hotels, quote unquote. How is it doing that? It is having the Home Office buy up private and council housing stock, which is going to be even more disruptive and even more unpopular. So I think all of that feeds into why this story hasn't gone away, because it's not simply a question of has the annual number coming in gone down. It's has the accumulated weight of people who've arrived here illegally and the consequences of that reduced? And the answer to that is no.
1: Because we've heard, Terry, these statements from Reform, who have been talking a lot about this, as have Restore Britain. And I think there's an interesting divide between the two there. Whereas Rupert Lowe's Restore Britain has kind of embraced these protests by saying that, you know, that they are doing the right thing when politicians have failed. Reform have been ever so slightly more nuanced on that bit. And that does ever so slightly more, but it does raise a question about where the kind of general right is going on this question.
2: And I think, again, what we've seen with Reform over the last few days, a slight difference of emphasis in terms of what Nigel Farage has been saying, because he, when he was asked about the Dover protests on Saturday, was more critical of them. And then Zia Yusuf more recently, which I thought was frankly scaremongering, just to say one person coming in is going to cause, you know, a terrorist incident or attack people and commit crimes. You know, that is possible. It is not mostly likely. It is not what most of those people are going to do. And I think that does play into the hands of people more like Restore, or people who are going around with balaclavas on their heads.
1: And Henry, do you think this does give Reform an opportunity to change the narrative, as we sometimes say in the media? Because they went into this conference and the slogan that they briefed out was to get the country falling in love with Nigel again. And I think that Channel 4 expose did the opposite of that, in fact. And whatever message they tried to get out of their conference did not get much of a hearing. There was bits that came out about the personal tax allowance and, of course, the small boats deal with Jordan Bardella of the National Rally in France here. But if this becomes a constant thing, it moves the debate back to migration, which is exactly where Reform want it to be.
0: Yeah, so there's two potential upsides. There are dangers in this for Reform, but there are two potential upsides. The first of which is that having a more extreme group than Reform UK on the scene, which Nigel Farage can denounce and triangulate against, is useful for him in terms of his image and his political positioning. Because, you know, there's a fairly well-known psychological phenomenon that people often don't like picking the most extreme option. And so if there's a more extreme option, it helps Reform. And the other one is, as you say, if this becomes a persistent problem, as indeed happened in 2024 after the public disorder then, it does lead to a shift in the public debate, it leads to a shift in government policy, and it's onto an area where Reform tends to perform very, very well. The danger, of course, is one, that Nigel Farage, and he himself is much wiser to this danger than I think Zia Yusuf and some other people, risks getting tarred by association with these groups. The other one is that he triangulates too much, and basically what he did to the Tories happens to him, and he gets outflanked by a more radical right-wing party. We've seen this in the Netherlands. Geert Wilders, PVV, after 20 years, finally get into government. Immediately, three new right-wing parties crop up to their right. So that's a danger that he'll be alive to.
1: Well, more from my friends, the critics Henry Hill and political correspondent Terry Ciasny, in a moment. They'll be sharing their thoughts for tomorrow, their feelings about what's coming down the pipeline. It's 9 minutes to six. This is Payne and Friends on Times Radio.
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1: Well, Germany's far-right party, Alternative for Deutschland, or AfD, has won a decisive victory in the east of the country by taking almost 44% of the vote in Saxony-Anhalt. AfD's co-leader, Alice Weidel, said Germany's Chancellor, Friedrich Merz, was now a burden for the country. Merz said earlier this week that the win was a shock.
11: We did not expect this to happen in this manner. Of course, we will have to accept the result. These are the rules of our democracy. But with the day of yesterday, not only things have changed in Saxony-Anhalt, but all over Germany. The result is going to have an impact on the international scale. We see from where the congratulations came yesterday. This shows how much attention the results provoked yesterday. When 60% of the electorate with a high participation of voters giving their vote for a party that questions the democratic institutions in our country, this is a result where we cannot go back to business as usual.
1: Well, my friends, the political correspondent Terry Stianzi and the critics political editor Henry Hill are still with me. Terry, this news has had quite a lot of reaction today, that the AfD have been going for quite some time, but this feels like something of a breakthrough moment, and it's going to pose a lot of questions for other German political parties about how they respond to it.
2: Yes, I think, and I think most of the other mainstream parties, that doesn't look like they might be in a position to actually block the AfD. And it seems possible that and actually a far left party might be the only people who are prepared to go into the regional government with the AfD, which is kind of an unusual sort of horseshoe theory example. But I think one of the most significant things about this is the weak position that Friedrich Merz is already in, the German Chancellor. I mean, people are describing this as shock. He's already been very unpopular, you know, within his own country. He's had, you know, difficulties in terms of replacing members of his cabinet. But the, you know, I think one of the big things that we will see, you know, there's another election, regional election coming up in the next little while, also in the former East. And it'd just be interesting to see whether Merz is really put into even more of a political crisis as a result of this.
1: Well, Henry, this is obviously not the only radical right party that's getting traction in Europe at the moment. Aside from what we've been talking about, Restore and Reform and all that here, you've got the National Rally in France as well. You know, what does this tell us about the state of European politics? The AfD have done so well.
0: Well, I mean, obviously, there's always an element of national particularism to all of these things. The parties are quite different. The Rassemblement National and the Front National before that goes back decades and decades and decades. Germany's originally equivalent to that party, the NPD, which was more explicitly Nazi than any of the others, you know, actually used red, white and black in its colouring and everything else, once got 10% in an East German state election. So East Germany has been bubbling away like this for some time. The challenge it poses for the CDU-CSU is that in Germany, the logic is that you have a cordon sanitaire, which you were describing, where basically the mainstream parties do not go into government with AfD. The problem that poses for the right-wing party or the centre-right party is that if you are perpetually locked into permanent coalition with the Greens and the Social Democrats, you will start alienating more and more of your right-wing voters. And that puts you in potentially a death spiral where the right wing of your bloc defects to AfD and then they're the right wing party in your country. As for what it says about the broader European politics, it speaks to a deep dissatisfaction, ironically often caused by Germany. A lot of these other countries are reacting against the fact that Angela Merkel could make a unilateral decision to bring in millions of people who then, because of the way the EU was structured, could move around the continent at will.
1: Now, let's look forwards, and I want to get both of your thoughts for the future on Pain and Friends. Terry, and you've been reflecting on AI and a nice apocalyptic warning.
2: An absolute apocalyptic warning. Quite interestingly, there is a 10-minute rule bill which is being introduced to Parliament tomorrow by a Labour MP. Obviously, in the way of 10-minute rule bills, probably won't go anywhere. But the idea is that we should have some kind of a kill switch to turn off potential super intelligent AI. Now, I'm at the limits of my knowledge here on AI, I will freely admit. But I think it is quite scary that even some of the people who created some forms of AI are saying there is a genuine danger that the AIs could essentially take on more and more powers and you know, just sort of break out of their own silos that they have been put into. But the question that I would like to ask, and I genuinely don't know the answer to this, is if they become that powerful and super intelligent, the AIs, how do we then have a localized kill switch in the UK or anywhere else that can then switch it off? Because isn't that something that is, you know, by definition too difficult to do? Now, someone, please feel free to tell me I'm wrong about this, but I do find this quite worrying.
1: No, I think we all find it very worrying, and this is not the first of these warnings that we've heard, and it's a difficult one because one government alone can't really fix it.
2: Well, that's what I mean. You know, doesn't it need to be a global kill switch rather than a particular one to the UK?
1: Well, it does, and we all know how easy it is to get global leaders to agree on a nice approach on that. But Henry, your thought is now about the makeup of Britain at the moment.
0: Not Britain, the world, actually. It's another sort of apocalyptic one, which is apparently either now or very soon, the old will outnumber the young globally for the first time in the entirety of human history. And that is especially the case in Western European and developed countries, and has been for some time. But it's very sobering because, one, the entire modern welfare state redistribution is effectively a Ponzi scheme in which the payments from current working age people are used to pay out the benefits paid to older people and to keep them in their retirement. And if you don't have enough young people, then that entire system falls to pieces. Now, we've been postponing any kind of reckoning with that, with the fact that we have immigration and we can keep bringing young people in from other parts of the world. Now, that's always been morally dubious in itself because you're often raiding those countries of their most able workers. But if we end up with a global population trend that's moving in that direction, that suggests that even that stopgap is going to fail, and we might at some point have a very, very painful reckoning with the entire model of the modern state.
1: I can almost feel our listeners will be shouting out for me to ask you this question, Henry, which is, what defines old and what defines young here?
0: We're talking about, I think, over 50s in this case for the purposes of this statement, but I'd have to look it up because I looked at it a couple of days ago.
1: And this comes to a big question about birth rate and the fact that many Western countries, South Korea and Hungary, have tried to boost their birth rates, but not with a huge amount of success. So that is a policy debate that I think is definitely not going away as those frustrations about migration rise and the governments try and do something about it. Well, anyway, thank you so much, everyone, for listening. Thank you to my friends Henry Hill and Terry Stiasny for joining me over the last hour. It's been a total pleasure. John Pienaar is back from 4 p.m. tomorrow, and it's been lovely filling his seat on this Monday evening. The producer on Times Radio Drive today was Felix Forbes, and the technical producer was Isaac Marley. Coming up next on Times Radio, it's Kate Borsay.

0: 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This is Times Radio.
1: Thanks, Seb. Have a great night. It is 7 o'clock. This is the evening edition with Kate Borsay coming up.
2: And I dedicate myself to this mission as Chancellor to make Great Britain growth Britain again.
1: As freshly minted Chancellor, John Healey delivers his first major speech since accepting the keys to number 11. Are his pledges ahead of the autumn statement, the budget next month, the shot in the arm the UK economy needs, or more of the same? We'll speak to the Labour MP Jeevan Sander, also an economist. Plus, we'll speak to the former US ambassador to Ukraine, William B. Taylor, on efforts by Steve Witkoff and Jared Kushner to push for peace between Moscow and Kyiv. And as far-right protests erupt over the weekend, and while the political right attempts to establish and control the narrative, we'll discuss what it means for the political landscape of Britain and whether we can expect to see more. All of that. But first, it's the latest news headlines with Rob Mullarkey.
3: Kate, thank you. Good evening. The policing minister says progress is being made in removing both illegal migrants and the incentives that draw them to the UK in the first place. Sarah Jones has today also condemned what she called intimidating and thuggish behaviour during protests against small boat migrants in Dover and Portsmouth this weekend. Speaking in the Commons this afternoon, she also emphasised there is no room for complacency.
4: We must and we will be unrelenting, not least in response to any shift in tactics by the gangs. The use of larger boats with over 100 people crammed on board is a clear cause for concern, and we remain alert to the potential for crossings on less frequently targeted stretches of water off our coastline.
3: The United Nations has criticised the Home Office over risks that migrants are being granted asylum in the UK, even though it claims they are not entitled to it. An audit by the UN's High Commissioner for Refugees cited government figures that showed only half of asylum decisions met its own quality standards. The Times Home Affairs editor Matt Dathan says Home Office attempts to verify claimants are being made difficult by international confidentiality rules.
5: One of the other reasons given was because an asylum caseworker must only be sure that they are more likely than not to be genuine rather than actually have any more sort of substantial concerns. So, for example, they just need to be 51% sure that the asylum seeker is being genuine. And that is essentially the test that an asylum caseworker carries out.
3: Andy Burnham and President Trump have agreed the need to continue working towards a ceasefire in Ukraine during a conversation this afternoon. A Downing Street spokesperson said the Prime Minister reiterated the UK support for Kyiv as well as for recent US-led peace negotiations. Angela Rayner insists the government is not U-turning on local government reorganisation after MPs expressed disappointment at the cancellation. The Communities Secretary also argued there was no suggestion of wrongdoing by former Housing Secretary Steve Reid after flagship reorganisation plans were withdrawn for four areas following new legal advice. Labour MPs argued that time and money have been wasted on the proposals. The Chancellor, John Healey, says he will draw a line under rising costs for businesses, end legal blockages to building infrastructure, and embrace technology as part of a push for growth. Delivering his first major speech since his appointment, Healey pledged to deliver more devolution, more public leadership, and more innovation. The Chancellor also unveiled a £150 million British business bank, which he said would get behind the most innovative firms in the north of England. Mohamed El Erian is the Chief Economic Advisor at Allianz. He says there were some impressive elements of the Chancellor's speech.
6: His growth emphasis was there in a constructive manner and different in terms of wanting multiple engines of growth in the UK. And I think that's really important. He focused on an issue that you haven't yet talked about, the high youth unemployment and the need to do something about that part of welfare payment. But I must tell you, the real test is going to be in implementation.
3: And Jaguar Land Rover has confirmed plans to cut 4,000 jobs across its global workforce over the next 2 years as part of attempts to reduce costs by £1.7 billion. The cuts are largely expected to impact office roles, with the majority of job losses affecting its UK operations. Now for the latest from the markets.
7: 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Explore our investment trusts at Baillie Gifford. Capital at risk.
3: The FTSE 100 has closed down 9 points at 10,822, while the FTSE 250 also closed down 78 points at 24,506. The pound is trading at €1.16 and at $1.35. And the hedge fund founder Chris Rokos has become the latest high net worth individual to leave the UK. The billionaire founder of Rokos Capital Management, who was ranked third in the Sunday Times tax list of 2026, is switching his residency to Greece amid speculation of more tax rises in the autumn budget. You can read more on the business section of the Times website.
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10: I am going to give Britain the circuit breaker it needs.
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15: 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Come on.
1: It is the Evening Edition. It's Kate Ball. Stay with you here on Times Radio until 7 o'clock. Thank you so much for joining us. Plenty to come. 3 hours. With you until 10 o'clock. I think I said 7 o'clock, didn't I? In which case, it would be a very short shift indeed. With you until 10. 3 hours of news, views and fresh stories. We'll take a look at tomorrow's paper as well, bringing you up to date on the day and, of course, looking ahead to tomorrow as well. Now, tonight, large and at times threatening anti-migrant protests at Dover and Portsmouth this weekend have shifted the dial further to public action against illegal immigration. Groups taking matters into their own hands, dressed in black, wearing balaclavas, blocking ports. Although the end game is the same, there has been condemnation by senior members of Reform today about the manner of the protests. We'll speak to a Reform councillor who was in Portsmouth last night. The mutual calls to stop the boats and Christ is King were heard during the large anti-migrant protest in Portsmouth last night. The organiser, Danny Thomas, says he's Christian, but is he cynically employing Christian-sounding language, even though his values might be different to Christian ones? We'll look at this with our panel, Zoe Strimple and Peter Hitchens, after nine. In his first major speech on the economy earlier, John Healey tried his best to bring the good vibes, while being hamstrung by the need for fiscal responsibility to keep the markets calm. He pinned it all on growth and, some might argue, strayed into Rachel Reeves 2.0 territory. We'll discuss with the Economist and Labour MP Jeevan Sander. He joins us for UK politics and is the captain of a Sunday league team about to get the call to become a king in Uganda. Stay tuned for that. You can get in touch. 87222 if you're texting. Start your message with the word Times. You can WhatsApp us 0333 003 2353, or you can X us, tweet us at Times Radio.
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1: Now, just some fresh news in this evening. The Prime Minister, Andy Burnham, has spoken to the US President Donald Trump by phone today after the talks between the US, Russia and Ukraine. Burnham and Trump also discussed the Middle East, with Burnham stressing the importance of the two-state solution, the reopening of the Strait of Hormuz and ensuring that Iran never acquires a nuclear weapon. We'll bring you more on that after 7:30. Meanwhile, John Healey has delivered his first major economic announcement as Chancellor ahead of the budget in October. Speaking in the West Midlands, Healey was seeking to present an optimistic assessment of the UK's economic future, promising to put growth at the heart of his fiscal policy.
2: And I dedicate myself to this mission as Chancellor, to make Great Britain growth Britain again, with more investment, more innovation and more jobs. And let me be clear, I recognise that the cost of business, that's energy bills, regulation burdens, planning constraints, labour costs, have grown since COVID, and I want to draw the line.
1: John Healey there. Well, Healey promised to drive growth by establishing a roadmap to fiscal devolution, facilitating more investment and increasing innovation. But will it help turn around Britain's stagnant economy? Let's speak to Julian Jessop, an independent economist and economics fellow at the Institute of Economic Affairs. Evening, Julian. Good to have you with
16: us.
1: Good evening. I feel sorry for John Healey, I have to say, because as Andy Burnham tries to be positive and bring the good vibes, John Healey is left with a huge weight around his neck. What do you think about the predicament the Chancellor's in?
16: Well, I'll start with a couple of positives. I think it was a good speech in part. The tone was upbeat, so a marked contrast with Rachel Reeves, his predecessor, when she became Chancellor. And there are a few positives he can point to in the economy. So some of the recent activity data have been better than expected. There are even signs that productivity is picking up. I also quite like the emphasis in his speech on supporting the private sector, on supporting businesses, on encouraging wealth creation. But I'm afraid that that's as far as the positivity goes. There are lots of things I didn't like in his speech. I mean, the phrase public control popped up at least six times. Now, public control really, of course, means state ownership and state direction, which is not positive. He was talking about cutting the burden of red tape, but you know, pretty much everything the government is doing is still heading in the wrong direction, in particular on the labour market, but also on energy costs. And then finally, the fiscal backdrop, if anything, has got worse since Rachel Reeves left. So the cost of government borrowing has risen sharply. We can argue about why, but that's another hole in the public finances that needs to be filled. And everything that the new administration is planning to do in terms of spending is going to mean inevitably either more borrowing or more tax increases, probably a combination of both of those, which is the last thing the economy needs.
1: Yeah, he again refused to rule out tax rises before a budget. There was a very good column in the Sunday Times yesterday by Rishi Sunak, who said actually he should just rule out tax rises now. The rise in government borrowing costs means the government's headroom's been slashed. We know that. Healey's already got to find this £4.7 billion to fund the defence investment plan. There's so much speculation about possible tax rises. He should just rule that out now, which is all very well of Rishi Sunak to say, but is it possible for Healey to do that or to even spell it out now?
16: No, I don't actually think it would be realistic for him to do that. I mean, he hasn't yet seen the full numbers that are going to be produced by the Office for Budget Responsibility, and we know that they're going to be worse than the previous set in some respects, in particular both borrowing costs and inflation, partly because of higher energy prices, are going to be worse than the OBR thought back in March. So the news there is likely to be bad. There are additional pressures which any government will be facing at the moment. So there's the need to spend more money on defence and on an ageing population. But on top of that, it's clear the government itself wants to spend more, particularly on infrastructure. One of the few policy announcements today was that he was lowering the discount rate that the Treasury is going to use to appraise infrastructure projects. That's a bit nerdy, but what that means is that it's going to be easier for projects to pass a cost-benefit analysis on paper. Unfortunately, though, that doesn't change anything in the real world. You know, more borrowing is more borrowing, even if it's borrowing for investment. So the markets will be alert and nervous about that. Plus, it's clear that the government has ambitions to spend lots more money in many areas, for example, in social care. It looks like there'll be an increase in spending on overseas aid as well. So everything is pointing to more spending. Realistically, that's going to have to mean higher taxes as well.
1: And that is the reason why he's not ruling it out, is because they are inevitable. And I suppose that's Rishi Sunak's argument, that the uncertainty over whether there'll be tax rises or not is going to deter investment. The markets are not going to like the fact that we keep hearing lots of good things, all the while not addressing how we're going to pay for them. But again, you don't agree with this. You don't think certainty actually could help Healey out, because the markets will know where it's going. People who are investing will be clearer about what the economic picture looks like and the pressure.
16: Well, at the moment, we're in a bit of a sweet spot for the economy. I mean, as I mentioned earlier, the recent economic data have been better than expected. But I think that's basically because the fallout from the Middle East crisis hasn't yet been as bad as some people were fearing in the spring. That's nothing really to do with anything the government has done. If we look ahead to the next few months, I think the economy could be heading a very turbulent period. I mean, for a start, there's still plenty of pressures in the pipeline from the Middle East crisis. I think inflation is going to rise further before it falls. We have the prospect of further tax increases in the budget next month. And also the prospect of higher interest rates. The flip side of slightly better growth numbers over the last few months is the Bank of England will probably feel more comfortable raising interest rates in order to choke off any sort of second round effects from higher energy prices on inflation more generally. So I think we're heading for a very difficult autumn of possibly higher taxes, higher interest rates. And I think a lot of the initial optimism about the Burnham government could disappear quite quickly.
1: How does Healey deal with that? How does he not just come across like Rachel Reeves 2.0? How does he deal with the inevitable bad news that, certainly in your opinion, Julian, we've got coming our way?
16: Well, there are a number of things that he could do. I mean, the most obvious thing would be to fund any increases in spending on priority areas like social care and defence by cutting welfare spending. But, you know, there's no sign that is going to happen. He could be bolder on rolling back some of the increases in tax and regulation that he has acknowledged. He said he's not going to add to those, but he's not said he's going to reverse any of them either. So he could look again at the increased burden on employers from national insurance contributions. He could look again at planned increases in the national minimum wage. He could look again at all the additional labour market regulations coming forward. But I don't think that's very likely. So it's difficult to see an easy way out of it under the current government. I think the next few months are going to be very, very difficult. And unfortunately, he's going to be the person in charge and taking all the stick.
1: Well, he can't say he didn't know it was coming. An unenviable position to be in, though. Julian, great to speak to you. Thank you. Independent economist and economics fellow at the Institute of Economic Affairs, Julian Jessop. Good to speak to you. Thanks for being with us. It is the evening edition. It's Kate Borsay. It's Times Radio. Now, the government has condemned the intimidating and thuggish behaviour shown by some protesters in Portsmouth as a number of police officers were injured during clashes with anti-immigration demonstrators last night.
17: Peaceful protest is a fundamental part of our democracy, and it must be defended. But so too is the right of other citizens to go about their lives without undue interference. And there can be no excuse for threatening behaviour or serious disruption. Let me therefore make clear to the House and to the country that disorder of any kind will never be tolerated. And those who cross the line from peaceful protest into illegality will face the full force of the law. This government condemns the intimidating and thuggish behaviour shown by some of the protesters this weekend. We are working closely with the police in Kent and Hampshire alongside the National Police Coordination Centre, all of whom have our full backing in taking any necessary step to uphold public safety and maintain the peace.
1: Well, that was Sarah Jones, the policing minister, there giving a statement to the House of Commons this afternoon. Hundreds of people, including some far-right members, blocked streets in the city after roughly 120 migrants were brought to shore. A similar protest took place in Dover on Saturday, in which masked protesters sought to block port traffic in the area. George Madgwick is the Reform UK councillor for North East Havant. He was at the scene last night. A very warm welcome, George. Thanks for being with us.
18: No worries. Good evening.
1: Just tell us what you saw yesterday evening in Portsmouth.
18: Yeah, the preamble of that minister there is really disappointing me, because it just simply isn't true. And I don't use this word lightly ever, but it's a barefaced lie. I'm going to say
1: what it is a barefaced lie.
18: It's a barefaced lie. And let me tell you why. And I'm so glad I was there on the ground. I live just a stone throw away from the sea where this happened. I was there at 4 p.m. I was one of the first people on the scene before any protesters arrived. And I did not leave that area until 3 o'clock this morning. And I was reporting live on TV throughout the evening, and I'm so glad I got the footage I did. Listen, we saw two RNLI boats arrive with a large amount of working age men. We confirmed via a photographer on site with a large lens that there was no females or children on board that we could see. And you are correct, this went viral on social media very quickly, and local residents came down to blockade the road. There's one road in and one road out of that port, which is a terrible logistical decision by the Home Office to choose to land it at that port. And it was blockaded. But when I got down there, let me tell you that this was families that come out of their local housing. There was many women in their dressing gowns and their slippers, and children that have just got out of the bath time for the night that went down there. You know, there was hundreds and hundreds of people. Now, yes, granted, later towards the evening, and say these started about 5 o'clock, 6 o'clock at night, granted, at 11:30, 12, 1 in the morning, a very small group, about 20 people of masked up people in balaclavas, did turn up at the front line, and they had a bit of to and fro with police. But you've got to remember, there was no arrest being made. So labelling this protest or this demonstration as some kind of anti-migrant, far-right, thuggish behaviour is entirely irresponsible from the Labour government, because it simply isn't reflective of what happened on the ground.
1: Do you appreciate, though, that some of that might be aimed to the activity that took place in Dover on Saturday? So it might not all be Portsmouth.
18: And if it did, that's entirely fine, because I wasn't in Dover. I can't comment on Dover. You know, that could be the case. But she did discuss Portsmouth. I listened to that preamble there. She did discuss Portsmouth. She did make it sound like it was Portsmouth. It simply wasn't. Those two protests are not parallel. And let me tell you why. The protests in Dover were organised by a group to go there and disrupt behaviour wearing all black and balaclavas. In Portsmouth, it simply wasn't. It was residents reacting immediately to a situation that was happening on their doorstep. And their aim was not to cause a ruckus. It was to block the road to stop the migrants coming onto the mainland.
1: OK. You can appreciate that in Portsmouth, Danny Thomas and his Patriot Platform group did show up in Portsmouth last night. So they'd been in Dover and they did then turn their attention to Portsmouth. So whilst, as you say, there were families out there, and I've actually been listening to some local residents who were warned about this, locals who are concerned about immigration within the area, who took to the port and the area surrounding it to show their discontent with it. But alongside that, saw the actions of Danny Thomas, known as Danny Tomo to some, and his group Patriot Platform. How do you feel about them? You've got, as you say, you feel lots of locals who are exercising their right to protest against something they're very concerned about, and turning up his Patriot Platform. How do you feel about that part of it?
18: Just for transparency, Danny Tomo is a local resident himself. He actually just lives outside of Portsmouth, so it is on his doorstep as well. Although I didn't see directly what was going on with him, I was getting reports throughout the night, and from my understanding, he was calling for calm and peace and no violence throughout it. He was, don't get me wrong, from what I've seen, he was asking for people to come down. He was asking for people to defend the nation, to stand there and not allow these people through, but I believe that he was calling for calm. You know, that, as I say, completely separate to the process in Dover. Now, just to be clear as well, I was there, as I say, on the ground reporting for different TV networks throughout the night, and at one point, about 1:30 in the morning, I too was approached by masked individuals who tried to intimidate me. They knew I was a Reform politician, and they determined that I was not on their side of politics. They saw
1: me too. Who were
18: they
1: from? Do you know, George?
18: Sorry?
1: Which group were they from? Do you know? Do we?
18: They said that they came from Dover. So I don't know what group they were from, but they did say they come directly from Dover. They come up in my face. There was a group of them surround me. And they basically called me a traitor, called me scum because I supported Reform UK. And Nigel had obviously made his statement about the balaclavas. So, you know, we need to be careful about just kind of putting everyone into a single bag here or grouping everybody together. The fundamental point was is that this happened in a residential area. This shoreline where they arrived is literally metres from a residential area, and that was what the main crowd was made up from.
1: So we had that statement from Nigel Farage saying that they shouldn't be wearing balaclavas, calling them knuckle-draggers. That was what Thomas told Zia Youssef. I think Zia was speaking on a broadcast interview and he was interrupted by Danny Thomas. It appears that Zia Youssef is willing to engage with Danny Thomas, whereas Nigel Farage is condemning the actions of him and any person affiliated to him. Does that give out a mixed message as far as Reform's concerned, do you think?
18: Well, I think those two things are slightly separate, yes. I mean, Nigel Farage did say that he doesn't support anyone in balaclavas, and I respect that. I, too, think that that's the case. I think that it is intimidating, even if the people that are wearing it don't intend intimidation, it does cause people to feel intimidated.
1: But if you're dressed all in black and you're wearing a balaclava,
18: it's intimidating,
1: how can you
18: right?
1: not want to intimidate people?
18: And when the people came to me and surrounded me in balaclavas, they were saying, you know, you're safe, we're not going to do anything, we're not horrible people, but you naturally feel intimidated because of the attire they're wearing. You know, if they're wearing Spider-Man costumes or you know, things like that, you wouldn't feel as intimidated, would you? So it is reflective of the intimidation. In relation to Zia, I was with him today. I joined him in Portsmouth. He came down with me. We spent a few hours together. And you're right, it was live at a Sky News broadcast. And Danny Tomo turned up and confronted him and discussed it. And Zia did, and explained himself very well. Zia was there to listen. And as I say, Danny Tomo is a local resident. Zia came down today not just to speak to the media, but he spent hours speaking to local residents as well. Danny Tomo is a local resident, and he allowed him to speak to him and air his views and listen to him. At the end of the day, here in Reform, we want to listen to everybody, regardless of what political persuasion you are, regardless of your background. We want to listen to you, because at the end of the day, when we have to try and fix this country, we need everybody involved in that.
1: Look, thank you for speaking to us. George Madgwick, Reform UK councillor for North East Havant, who was in Portsmouth last night at the scene for quite some time. Thank you for speaking to us. Appreciate it. It is Kate Borsey. It's the evening edition on Times Radio with Handelsbank and Real Relationship Banking. 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Coming up, King Charles has issued a letter intended to clarify the status of Prince Harry and Meghan, stating that Harry and Meghan will not be allowed to carry out official engagements now they're back in the UK. Find out what else the King had to say. That's next.
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1: Thanks for being with us. It is the Evening Edition. It's Kate Borsey here with you on Times Radio. Now, King Charles has this afternoon issued a letter intended to clarify the status of Prince Harry and Meghan, who moved back from California with children Archie and Lilibet last month. It states that the Duke and Duchess of Sussex will not be working royals allowed to carry out official engagements. The letter sent on behalf of the King by the Lord Chamberlain has allegedly been sent to Prince Harry's team, government departments, military officials and Lord Lieutenants. Let's speak to the Royal Editor of ITV News, Chris Shipp. Chris, good evening to you.
26: Hey, good evening, Kate. How are you?
1: Good. Thanks for being with us. Is this the King attempting to draw a line in the sand? And are you surprised that he's done it in such a, well, a frank way, really?
26: Well, a public way. I'm surprised he's done it publicly, because surely letters like this go between the, you know, this came from the Lord Chamberlain, who, if anyone doesn't know, is like the most senior officer in the royal household. He's in charge of running the household. Normally, a letter from the Lord Chamberlain to one of the King's sons, in this case, Prince Harry, you would think would be kept private. But the decision's being made because this letter is being sent to government departments, to the military, to Lord Lieutenants, and they are the representatives of the monarch in each of the sort of counties of England, Wales and Scotland. Their expectation was that someone's going to leak this, and better to sort of be open and put the letter out there in the first place. But quite extraordinary that they've released the letter. And then I think the other extraordinary part, as you say, it's kind of the King saying through the Lord Chamberlain, you might be back in the UK, but don't think you're royal. Get back in your box.
1: Yeah, it says, in short, their position is akin to private citizens with commercial and charitable interests.
26: Yes, and that relates to sort of what the late Queen Elizabeth said, when you can't be half in or half out of the royal family because you can't risk putting the royal family's neutrality and impartiality because you've got some business interests. Of course, Harry and Meghan do have lots of business interests. But the private citizen part of it, Kate, you pick up there, I think that will enrage Harry because he doesn't consider himself as a private citizen. He thinks, look, whatever else, I might have left as a sort of working member of the royal family, but I'm still fifth in line to the throne. My father is still the king. My kids are still sort of sixth and seventh in line to the throne. Therefore, if there's a risk against us, it doesn't matter whether I'm working for the royals or not working for the royals, that's a risk. And therefore, I should have some kind of state funded protection if there is a risk.
1: Yeah,
26: like, for example, he says Liz Truss gets, she's a non-working prime minister, but still gets, you know, state protection because of the role she had.
1: Yeah, now that's not going to play into his case for public-funded security. That case is still going through RAVAC, the Home Office Committee responsible for royal protection. And here is his father, here is the King, saying, well, he's a private person, a private citizen. So it doesn't help Harry to that, does it?
26: No, and exactly why I would imagine that when this letter was sent to Harry's office, he probably needed pulled off the ceiling afterwards because he would think that that's been written in order to influence RAVAC, which is, you rightly say, is the committee in the Home Office that decides who gets what security.
1: And do you think this was sent on behalf of the King because they had had inquiries? Was there a need to clarify this or was it a will to clarify this?
26: You know, that's a really good question because, you know, as a journalist and all the other journalists who work as royal correspondents and experts like you have at the Times and Sunday Times as well, we know what the position is. You don't go to the palace to ask them a question about Harry and Meghan. You go to Harry and Meghan's office to ask about Harry and Meghan. But I suppose what I don't know is whether, you know, members of the military might have said, well, hold on a minute, what if Harry comes along and says, I want to do this event with you? Where do we stand? Because obviously we are members of the military, that, you know, Commander-in-Chief is the King. Where does Harry fit into this? So this might be the reason why the palace has said, OK, you're back in the UK, you've been back for 3 weeks, let's put it out there that you're not working royals and there's no prospect of you being working royals and your status hasn't changed despite your location of residency moving from Canada, from California to the UK.
1: Mm. They cannot use the HRH, obviously, as well, or work on behalf of the royal family.
26: Yeah, but again, none of that's new. We knew all that in any case. So, I mean, why do you need to put that in the letter? Because we kind of knew that in 2020 when they left the royal family.
1: A not-so-subtle reminder. Chris, good to speak to you again. Thank you. Chris Shipp is Royal Editor for ITV News. Thanks, Chris.
26: Thanks.
1: It's Kate Borsay. It's the evening edition on Times Radio. Thank you for being with us. Coming up, we'll delve into the biggest political stories of the day with the political strategist Joe Tanner for Tanner Time. We're going to be joined by the economist and Labour MP Jeevan Sander. We'll unpack more of John Healey's first speech and the news that only 1% of asylum claims are genuine. We'll also talk about the latest infighting in the Green Party. That is next after the news with Rob Mullarkey.
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3: Good evening. The policing minister says the UK's partnership with the French authorities is effectively dealing with small boat migrants and has condemned recent protests. Hampshire police earlier confirmed a small number of officers were injured and several vehicles damaged during unrest in Portsmouth on Sunday, while there was a similar protest in Dover on Saturday. Speaking in the Commons this afternoon, Sarah Jones, the Minister of State for Crime, described the disorder as unnerving.
4: Those who cross the line from peaceful protest into illegal legality will face the full force of the law. We are working closely with the police in Kent and Hampshire alongside the National Police Coordination Centre, all of whom have our full backing in taking any necessary step to uphold public safety and maintain the peace.
3: The United Nations has criticised the Home Office over risks that migrants are being granted asylum in the UK, even though it claims they are not entitled to it. An audit by the UN's High Commissioner for Refugees cited government figures that showed only half of asylum decisions met the government's own quality standards. UN officials studied 60 asylum interviews and found that in nearly a third of cases, the full basis of the applicant's claim remained unclear. Ministers have been forced to suspend controversial plans to shake up local government across parts of England after being accused of gerrymandering. Angela Rayner, the local government secretary, confirmed that plans to reorganise Essex, Hampshire, Norfolk and Suffolk into unitary councils have now been withdrawn, while other changes in 14 areas have been put on hold. The move followed what ministers said was updated legal advice as part of a judicial review. The Chancellor, John Healey, says changing Britain's growth trajectory is central to his purpose. Delivering his first major speech since his appointment, he proposed that reforms already applied to energy would be extended to infrastructure in an attempt to prevent what he says are vexatious legal challenges that can block growth. And in tennis, the Chinese qualifier Zhang Qinwen came from 5-love down in the first set for the second match in succession as she extended her fantastic run at the US Open by beating the former champion Iga Swiatek to reach the quarterfinals. Zhang, who is the reigning Olympic champion and a former world number 4, won 13 of the next 16 games to advance to the last 8. Don't forget you can set the Times Radio news briefing as your news service on Alexa.
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34: Time.
1: Yes, it's Jo Tanner. It is UK Politics. It's the Evening Edition. Jo Tanner is a political strategist, and this is Tanner Time. Good evening, Jo.
35: Hello.
1: Lovely to have you with us. I'm all over the place with my cameras at the moment. One of them's a little bit wobbly, so if you see me sort of looking off in different directions, if you're watching on YouTube, by the way, and hello if you are, good evening. You know what's going on. Jo, thanks for being with us tonight. Plenty to discuss. We'll talk about that phone call between Prime Minister Andy Burnham and Donald Trump. Wished him a happy Labour Day. Always looks weird because it's L-A-B-O-R, of course. You see, it's not spelt like that. But anyway, then we're going to talk about John Healey's speech, his first big economic speech ahead of the budget, which is next month, isn't it now? We're in September,
35: it's
1: October.
35: It's coming around pretty
1: quick,
35: isn't
1: October 28th,
35: it?
1: I think it is. So we'll talk about that and what I think is an impossible position that John Healey's in. But Jeevan Sander, the Labour MP, will join us on that very shortly. Let's just dig into the detail first of what was said between Andy Burnham and the US President Donald Trump. The two leaders agreed on the need to continue working towards a ceasefire to end Russia's war in Ukraine. Burnham and Trump also discussed the Middle East. Burnham stressed the importance of the two-state solution, which is interesting, the reopening of the Strait of Hormuz, and ensuring that Iran never acquires a nuclear weapon. playing into Donald Trump's favourite lines there. And that, of course, comes after the US peace envoys Jared Kushner and Steve Witkoff met the Ukrainian President Volodymyr Zelensky in Kyiv on Sunday. That was after they'd spoken to Vladimir Putin in Moscow on Saturday. Let's just bring in Jeevan Sander, if we can. We'll just get a bit of Labour reaction to this. He's a Labour MP for Loughborough and is also an economist and was an economist before entering frontline politics. Jeevan, good evening to you.
0: Good evening. It's great to be here.
1: Nice surprise announcement this afternoon, Jeevan. Welcome. Thank you for being with us. Andy Burnham has spoken to Donald Trump. And look, you know, let's not pretend that this is an easy path to negotiate. Keir Starmer knew that all too well. It seems so far so good between Andy Burnham and Donald Trump.
0: It does, and long may it continue. Look, it's not always been the easiest. I think that's completely fair to say. We're entering a new era. So let's hope we have some good news on Ukraine in terms of having some kind of sustainable peace there. But for us as well, like, we are, of course, a historic ally of the United States, but clearly our relationship is changing. And for us here, as John knows very well, we also need to take more responsibility for ourselves and indeed for European defence.
1: Yeah, so the Prime Minister congratulated the President on the latest US employment figures and noted the positive signs of growth within the UK's own economy. We'll talk a little bit more about that, but that was good news that each had to share. I mean, there are two pressing issues, aren't there, between Donald Trump and Andy Burnham. One is drilling in the North Sea. Drill, baby, drill. Donald Trump is very insistent that Andy Burnham must exploit further some of the reserves in the North Sea. And then there's immigration as well. And you know, huge protests at the weekend in Dover and in Portsmouth. That didn't appear to surface in the conversation, or maybe it did, but we just don't know about it because of the readout. Who knows? You can never tell. But on those issues, Andy Burnham has to tread carefully, doesn't he? He needs to be his own man, but at the same time, he needs to be aware that Donald Trump could cause him severe pain if he doesn't seem to listen to him and, you know, act on what Donald Trump says.
0: Well, look, I'm sure Donald Trump will let his views known. I think he's not shy about doing that. But I think Andy would say, as we would all say, it's for the British Prime Minister quite rightly to govern in the interest of the British people. And for us, what is the question? Look, there's one question around immigration, and we should be clear, like masked thugs, you know, inside Dover and elsewhere. Those are not normal peaceful protests. Dressing in all black, this is not about peaceful protests. This is not the kind of things that we want to see inside the UK. That being said, of course, like, yes, you want the right immigration policy. Yes, you want to know who is coming in and coming out. But there also has to be a fundamental question about what it means to be British. And for us as well, in the Labour Party in particular, and unfortunately this consensus is breaking down at the moment, you don't have to be born here to be British. You can absolutely come here, participate in British life, subscribe to our values, and be part of our intertwined culture. That's-

0: right? And that's what John has really clearly set out. You have to make life affordable for people. Okay, but what does that mean in practice? And I hear that. For us, it's about good jobs, creating them across the country. And you saw some announcements today around doing that. You've seen announcements already about how do we get bills down. Yes, the VAT of energy bills, but getting off those fossil fuel prices. And that's really about clean energy. And how are we getting growth, but particularly growth outside of London? And I say that as a Midlands MP. And you see some changes today around the Green Book that should help direct investment outside of London so that we can make life affordable for all. I'm confident we should and will do. Of course, at a time that is incredibly challenging at the moment.
1: And you're a Midlands MP, as you just said. It's a difficult day when we think about what's happening with JLR and obviously the focus that the government has had previously on, you know, northern companies when they've had problems. How are you feeling about the government's reaction so far to the plight of JLR?
0: Well, I used to work in the Department for Business and Trade as a PPS, now at DesNes. I know what the work that Peter did, I've seen the work that Johnny is doing. I have no doubt that Johnny's doing everything he can do to ensure that we are speak to the union, speak to the exec, and how can we ensure that JLR functions and how create good jobs. But obviously, I don't want to see any jobs being lost across the country, and especially in JLR, where we know how much of an impact that will have on the people that are involved. So for us as a government, there is definitely a way forward that we can get to. Now, there's the specific stuff around JLR that we have to work on, but more broadly, how do we get costs down for businesses? And part of that is about infrastructure, about the fact that it hasn't been good enough. Another part's really about energy costs. And the other side as well that John was talking about today is how do you make it easier for business? And for me, as a Labour politician, a Labour economist from a family of business people as well, is how does government create the conditions for business such that they're able to have a good business, create good jobs, get wages and growth rising? I think there's a plan to move forward. But today's news on JLR, obviously not what we would like.
2: Do you wish the government had stepped in with some form of cast iron intervention more than they have done? That's what Jaguar Land Rover were asking for. They were asking very clearly for government help.
0: Well, look, I saw when I was at the Department of Business and Trade, the government did step in around the cyber attack to help support JLR suppliers. We have seen that in the past. On the other side, there is always something about a trade-off here. Now, any business, when they face difficulty, would like to have more help and more support and more subsidy. It's perfectly legitimate for them to ask that. But for Johnny's job of Business and Trade, you have to weigh that up. I suppose on the one
2: Jonathan
0: side, yes, there
2: Reynolds,
0: are
2: the Business
0: 4,000 jobs in
2: Secretary.
0: JLR, but there are jobs elsewhere as well. So what can the government do and what should the government do at any given point in time?
2: John Healey again refused to rule out tax rises. There was a great column by Rishi Sunak in the Sunday Times yesterday saying actually he should be clear about what the situation is on tax rises. He should rule them out and find another way, because otherwise it makes the growth that we're talking about now, businesses feeling better about hiring, it sort of gives them certainty, doesn't it, Jeevan? You will know this very well as an economist. There are a lot of businesses out there already under pressure, national insurance rises, minimum wage, workers' rights. They are already under huge pressure and they are not going to do anything until the budget next month. Is there some sensibility, do you think, in John Healey just coming out now and ruling out tax rises, making it clear?
0: But then why have the budget at all in the sense? Right? You couldn't just say a month out, just say you're not going to do this or say you're not going to do that. Like, there's no point in having a budget then. I mean, no chancellor would tie their hands like that. Rishi certainly didn't when he was chancellor or when he was prime minister.
2: But then he falls
0: Rishi
2: into Rachel
0: did
2: Reeves'
0: raise taxes,
2: territory,
0: for
2: doesn't
0: example, or
2: he?
0: tried
2: Where
0: to.
2: we're, yeah, sorry to talk across you, but then Healey enters into Rachel Reeves' territory, where, do you remember, before the last budget, it was absolutely, the airwaves were dominated by, is she going to do tax rises? Who's she going to cut? Who's she going to do this? Who's she going to, there's a black hole to fill. It was doom and gloom. And there was, and I'm sure you'll agree with me, Jeevan, a horrendous amount of speculation surrounding her budget. So that by the time it came, she couldn't really do anything right. By making it clear now, you are stopping journalists, commentators filling in the gaps for themselves. You are giving clarity.
0: Oh, or you could all just wait. I mean, that's what I would like.
2: I don't
0: Everyone
2: think...
0: Everyone could just wait. It would be nice. I'm not, I'm not
2: but
0: naive.
2: They make it
0: I take
2: worse,
0: the point,
2: don't
0: Kate.
2: They?
0: I completely take it. But I think we could also just wait. Look, I've done budgets here. I've done budgets abroad. No Chancellor would tie their hands in that way. And they shouldn't, by the way, because you don't know what it is you want to do, or more accurately, you want to give yourself the flexibility.

0: city. But we should also remember some of the other stuff that John did talk about today. He did specifically talk about the cost to businesses and specifically said he would draw a line under that. So if I was a business, I'd feel
1: So he's not
0: confident
1: going
0: in
1: to
0: doing that.
1: increase those costs anymore, because there are already businesses struggling. We've talked about on the upper scale Jaguar Land Rover today, but there are lots of small and medium businesses struggling under the weight of what Rachel Reeves announced in her last budget. He wants to cut the burden of business regulation by 25%. That's what John Healey said today, and that is about all he can offer at the moment, isn't it? Which actually for some businesses won't be enough.
0: Well, we did also cut business rates in the first week, so there has been some help for businesses. I would always, by the way, like to turn around and say, I'd like to drive it down to zero. That's great. But as you also know, investment has to be paid for. If you're living in a country where you're saying, look, the NHS isn't working, my workers are too sick. If you're saying they're not getting the skills that they need, as businesses also say to me, they're saying the energy costs are too high because we're on a fossil fuel system. How do we invest to get those costs down? So yeah, you know, it would be very easy to say, well, we'll do nothing, reduce it to zero. But the truth is that you need to have investment, or more accurately, public investment that doesn't need to be paid for, which for us is a mixture of both tax revenue and, of course, borrowing within the fiscal rules. And so what I'm saying to you is that whilst John has spoken about that, I know businesses want lower costs. I'm saying we are working to do that as well, at the same time as having pressures or indeed desires to invest more in the country, because we know how poor our infrastructure is. And as you said, Kate, I am a Midlands MP. We have the lowest transport infrastructure in the country. Like, we do need more roads, we do need more rails.
1: But you're also going to need money to fund that, and the markets get upset if you announce lots of great positive things, but don't tell the markets, do not make it clear how you're going to pay for it. And you say, well, wait until October. The argument would be, well, don't make any announcements. Don't say you're going to do anything until October, because if you say you're going to fix things and make things better for businesses, the markets get worried because you're not giving any details on how you're going to pay for it.
0: Well, we've spoken about a path going forward, but I think, to be fair as well, our messaging to the market has also been clear, which is we are within the fiscal rules. And look, I am, you know, having been in this thing for a while, like a fiscal credibility hawk, you have to set out a clear path. We're also saying that we want to make the cost of business easier, and here's some of the ways we could do that. I'm also saying to you that I couldn't, for example, promise and wouldn't promise, you know, we're going to abolish business rates, because that's not feasible. That's not consistent with the public investment that businesses also want. You know, they do say on the one hand, yes, I'd like lower taxes, but I also want lower energy costs and better infrastructure. And when I spoke to the BCC, for example, before, and other business organisations, they started saying, actually, it's not really about tax. It's about the rest of ways in which we do business that are more difficult, because they do understand that in order to get a return, you need an investment. And that is as true for the public sector as it is for the private sector as well.
2: But do you think there is a point at which this government is going to have to square the circle, that it is desperately keen for businesses to do more around employment and particularly, you know, upskilling of young people, and yet this government has been responsible for a huge increase on costs for business around employing people? There is fundamentally a huge problem in terms of what this Labour government has done so far and the effect it's had around confidence and also just sheer affordability of employing people.
0: Yes, we should be getting, the employment numbers are higher than they were at the general election. Like, we have seen employment rise. I'm not, by the way, denying the fact the national insurance increase, was an increase in cost of employing people. Like, I wouldn't, you know, pretend that's not the case. But while that is the case, that was also playing for the investment that businesses also want. And there is, if you like, a trade-off to be made. Now, if on the other hand, for example, you take away from households, well, then people have less to spend in their shops. That also means lower sales for businesses too. So we have to make that trade-off and decide how to do it. If you think of what's facing the UK economy at the moment, what are our big problems? Our big problems are effectively, there's too little spending given the capacity of the economy, at the same time as you have an inflationary shock. So we want to ensure that you have money in households' pockets, if you were, to spend that, and you want to get inflation down as well at the same time. But if we were to increase taxes on personal people, for example, or households, to pay for the investments that businesses want, that would entail a huge amount of cost. Now, not just, of course, on businesses themselves, although we're talking about them, but on the country as a whole. And if you see how angry people are at the moment, frustrated, and I think understandably so, are being unable to afford a decent life, that to me isn't politically palatable either. because we are at a very dangerous moment for our democracy, and we should not expect people to have a stake in this country, our political system, if they don't feel like it has a stake in them and isn't doing what's most important for them, which is fundamentally making them better off.
1: Stephen, I know you've got to go. Can I ask you some quick yes/no questions? Because I've still got lots. I've got lots on my agenda to speak to you.
2: He looks really eager
1: about. I'm sure he's thrilled, aren't you?
2: No, he's got a big smile on his face. He looks very happy with this.
1: Okay. When we talk about the costs that are heading our way in terms of money that is eaten up by the welfare budget, should the government start to look at reforming the pension triple lock? Should that be a lever to explore? I'm not saying cut it, but I'm saying, should that be a lever to explore?
0: Look, I'm a frogbencher, so I won't disagree with policy. The answer is no, it's in the manifesto and it's there for this parliament.
1: Welfare cuts, should there be some?
0: I think the question is, for me, the way you get your welfare budget down is by getting people into good jobs. So how are you creating good jobs and how are you getting them into them? That's the question for us going forward. I know Alan has spoken about that in his review. We're going to see more on that in the next spring. But I would just say, and I know these are yes or no questions, I'm sorry about this, but the Conservatives spent, and I was in the DWP for a little bit, talked a lot about Social Security cuts and did them. And we're talking today about a Social Security budget that's very high. All that happened is cost moved elsewhere in the system, whether it's people becoming sick or going to the NHS or not working. That didn't work. How do we get a Social Security budget that was helpful in the New Labour era? We got it through growth and creating good jobs.
1: Okay, all right. And finally, should we exploit more oil and gas in the North Sea? There are two consultations that we're waiting to hear back from.
0: Well, look, I am a Desnes PPS, so as you know, that is my boss's decision. It's a quasi-judicial decision, and she'll be setting that out in due course.
1: All right. Look, thanks for speaking to us, Jeevan. Do appreciate it. That is the Labour MP for Loughborough, Jeevan Sander. He's also an economist as well, which is quite useful. Thank you, Jeevan. Good to speak to you. Coming up with myself and Joe, we'll talk a little bit about what's going on in the Green Party with that incoming by-election. This is Kate Borsay. It's Joe Tanner. It's Tanner Time here on Times Radio with Handelsbanken, where banking and wealth management come with a personal touch. 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
1: Thanks so much for being with us. I keep looking in the wrong camera, which is unhelpful. Good evening to you if you're watching on YouTube, by the way. Find us via the Times Radio YouTube channel, myself and Kate Borsay and Joe Tanner, who's with us, political strategist. Just a quick footnote on the Green Party, because, of course, the nominations, I think, close on Friday for those who would like to run in the Holborn and St Pancras by-election. We know from today that a Green Party councillor is going to challenge Zap Polanski, claiming the party's leader would disappear once the votes are counted. Hamza Chowdhury, he was elected to Camden Council in May, said he planned to put his name to members for selection in the by-election for Sir Keir Starmer's seat on Thursday, October the 8th. That's when the by-election is taking place. So this has got to happen pretty quickly with local members, local Green Party members. What do we know about Hamza Chowdhury? What do we know about Polanski? Is he beatable by a local councillor, Joe? There is certainly some question about whether Polanski is left enough, whether he's pro-Palestinian enough for that constituency.
2: Yeah, and I think, you know, by-elections are always tricky to understand what's going to go on. The thing that I think is interesting about this one is, if you think about what happened with Nigel Farage's by-election, there was a degree of it kind of just went on, it got covered now and again. But this one, given it's a former prime minister's seat, and given Zach Polanski would be, you know, the person that would therefore be, I guess it would be a sort of a chance to really see him in action, it's more likely that there's going to be significant scrutiny on him in a way that there wouldn't have been if it was just a local councillor that was standing. So I think it's going to be really interesting. We don't know much about the other candidate, but obviously the party themselves have got to make a decision on what they're going to do. And it will be an interesting, I mean, it's not a great vote of confidence in the leader if he does not end up being the person on the ballot.
1: Yeah, and look, I keep returning to what happens if Zap Polanski is the name on the ballot and does not win. It doesn't signal great things about him. It could be a big risk. He has decided to go for it. Of course, that'll need to get past his local party members. Could this be a convenient way out if he was concerned?
2: Well, you have to wonder, don't you?
1: Joe Tanner, always good to see you, Joe. Joe Tanner is a political strategist. This has been Tanner Time. This is Times Radio. Plenty to come as well. We'll do quite a few foreign stories in the next hour. There is movement in terms of, well, you all know what's been happening in Germany, but Iran, Ukraine, Russia, there's plenty
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1: It is 8 o'clock. Good evening. It is Kate Borsay. It's Times Radio and the evening edition. Coming up, is Russia and Ukraine, are Russia and Ukraine getting closer to a ceasefire? It's being reported that Volodymyr Zelensky is exploring whether Ukraine and Russia could take steps to de-escalate the war during the winter. US Ambassador William B. Taylor gives us his analysis. We'll head to Germany to explore what yesterday's victory of the anti-immigration party Alternative for Germany means. And plenty of US politics too, with David Charter, assistant US editor of The Times. That is after the latest news headlines with Chris Barrow.
9: Thanks, Kate. The policing minister has described this weekend's protests against migrants on small boats as unnerving. Today the government has condemned what it called intimidating and thuggish behaviour. Speaking in the Commons this afternoon, Sarah Jones, the Minister of State for Crime, said the UK's partnership with the French authorities is effective.
10: More than 1,100 boats and engines have been seized, and in partnership with French law enforcement, we have prevented over 48,000 attempted crossings. We are now taking that partnership further with a landmark new deal signed in April, securing a 40% increase in French boots on the ground, taking the total to over 1,000.
9: Angela Rayner insists the government is not U-turning on local government reorganisation after MPs expressed disappointment at the cancellation. Proposals to merge smaller councils to form larger authorities in Norfolk, Suffolk, Essex and Hampshire have been withdrawn. Plans for 14 other areas will also be reviewed. Labour MPs argue that time and money has been wasted on the proposals. The Chancellor, John Healey, says he'll draw a line under rising costs for businesses, end legal blockages to building infrastructure and embrace technology as part of a push for growth. Delivering his first major speech since his appointment, he pledged to deliver more devolution, more public leadership and more innovation. Mohamed El-Erian is the Chief Economic Advisor at Allianz. He said there were some impressive elements of the speech.
11: His growth emphasis was there in a constructive manner, and different in terms of wanting multiple engines of growth in the UK. And I think that's really important. He focused on an issue that you haven't yet talked about. the high youth unemployment and the need to do something about that part of welfare payment. But I must tell you, the real test is going to be in implementation.
9: Germany's hard-right AfD party says the Chancellor Friedrich Merz is now a major burden for the country. The anti-immigration party won almost 44% of the vote in regional elections in the eastern state of Saxony-Anhalt, three seats short of an overall majority. It's now appealing to the Chancellor's centre-right Christian Democrat Party to support its bid to govern. Jens Zimmermann represents the Social Democrats.
12: Both big parties still have their strongholds. So my impression is it's now much more a people's business. So if you have strong front runner, you can outperform your party by far. But what's simply not there anymore is there is no ceiling to the bottom.
9: The hedge fund founder Chris Rokos has become the latest high net worth individual to announce that he'll be leaving the UK. The billionaire founder of Rokos Capital Management, who was ranked third in this year's Sunday Times tax list, is switching his residency to Greece amid speculation of further tax rises in the autumn budget. The King has formally confirmed that the Duke and Duchess of Sussex are private citizens who will not undertake official royal duties. In a letter to senior military and government officials, Charles outlined that there had been no change to Harry and Meghan's status and that they must not use their HRH titles despite their return to the UK. For a roundup of the news on demand, find the Times Radio News Briefing on the Times Radio app.
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1: It's Kate Borsay. It's the Evening Edition on Times Radio. Thanks so much for being with us. Plenty to come in the next hour. Hope you had a good weekend, by the way, everyone. Lots of international news. You'll have heard about that result for the far-right Alternative for Germany and what that means for the country. No overall majority, but the AfD is now appealing to other parties to work for it. And certainly, according to many, it looks like they will have a position. It looks like they will have a say within the German government. We'll look at what that means for Germany and, you know, even for the right in Europe as a whole as well. We'll do that next. We'll also talk about Iran this evening. Iran announcing that it's got plans to bring new sanctions for ships attempting to travel through the Strait of Hormuz. You know, often it's America who goes on the front foot, either with attacks or with initiatives. This time Iran is putting a line in the sand. So we'll discuss that with the Middle East correspondent for The Economist, the excellent Greg Karlstrom joins us. And then we'll talk about those two US envoys in Russia and then to Ukraine and what we understand might be some of the considerations in any Russia-Ukraine peace plan. There's a bit of news to update you on with that this evening. So we'll talk about that. As ever, over to Washington at 8:30 and a sneak peek inside tomorrow's paper. There's some polling on how the British public feels about immigration, both illegal migration and also legal migration as well. Some interesting polling figures that's just gone up on thetimes.com. You can have a sneak peek if you like. Otherwise, wait for about 10 to 9 and we will reveal all. It is now 8:05. Let's go to our top story then, shall we? Overnight, the far-right Alternative for Germany has won the regional election in the Saxony-Anhalt, but has fallen short of an absolute majority. That's according to preliminary final results. Meanwhile, Germany's Chancellor Friedrich Merz's party, the Christian Democratic Union, the CDU, suffered a disastrous result, falling to 17.2%. Merz says he's deeply shocked by the result and its international repercussions, promising to find a better narrative to sell his policies. Merz also vowed his government would work to uphold the democratic order and intervene if a potential AfD government crosses lines in Saxony-Anhalt. Let's speak to the German political correspondent Daniela Safari now. Good evening to you, Daniela.
14: Good evening.
1: Good to have you with us. This had been predicted ahead of the election, hadn't it, that the AfD would do particularly well, might even reach a majority. Tell me how you interpret their result. No overall majority, but the headwind is certainly with the AfD.
14: Well, as it was expected, it just was still a shock for a lot of people in Germany and a political earthquake. You just said they did not reach the absolute majority, but the small party of the BSW managed to get more than 5%, which is needed to go into the parliament. And they have shown themselves open to talks with the AfD to build a government. Also, just a couple of hours ago, Sven Schulze, the candidate of the CDU, announced that his party will go to opposition. So it seems more and more realistic that the confirmed right-wing extremist party, the AfD in Saxony-Anhalt, will go to the government if the talks with the BSW manage to get a solution.
1: Tell us about the mechanism. For those of us don't know a whole lot about German politics and want it spelt out, what does that mean for the AfD's role in government? If they form a coalition with the BSW, tell me about what that might look like. What is the prospect for Germans?
14: Well, you need to know about German politics that a lot of topics can only be decided by the federal government in the German parliament, the Bundestag, and the government of the Federal Republic of Germany. But there are a lot of politics that the states of Germany, the 16 states, can decide for their own. For example, in the education sector, we have seen that the AfD is planning different cuts to the education sector. For example, they want to create special classes, segregation classes for children of refugees, children without residency, or even disabled children, which is...
1: they want to segregate disabled children and refugees. Children.
14: Exactly. They want to roll back on inclusion. We see that they want to, for example, they have this so-called remigration offensive, which concludes to, for example, the healthcare sector. Experts warned months ago that if the AfD comes to power, comprehensive healthcare could not be guaranteed because the healthcare system in Saxony-Anhalt, especially the depends on migrant colleagues in the healthcare sector. So this is the reality. Even if they govern for one state only in Germany, they could start huge attacks on democratic infrastructure, on social infrastructure and democratic institutions, which have an effect for all of Germany.
1: Yeah, so if you get rid of all migrants, as they're suggesting, then the healthcare system collapses. And look, who is there, or what safeguards are there to stop that from happening, or to pick up the pieces? How does it work?
14: Well, I still believe in the German law system, even if it's flawed at some parts. But we have seen that even if in the federal government, the CDU is doing policies that are against the law, there is civil society, there are NGOs, there are lawyers who sue against it and win in front of the court. And I deeply hope for the power of the civil society in Saxony-Anhalt. They have worked against fascism there for many years. They have shown great power over the last few days and weeks especially, and they are still active. I mean, I'm just coming home from a big demonstrations that was happening in Berlin in solidarity with the civil society in Saxony-Anhalt. 14,000 people came and they just mobilized this morning. There are demonstrations in Saxony-Anhalt, in Berlin, and throughout the whole state of Germany where people are going on the streets and demonstrating for their rights, but also for democracy. And this is giving me a lot of hope.
1: Look, I'm going to sort of spin this forward and theorise it, because I think it's important right now to think about what this might look like over the next 12 months, as we've been discussing. If there is a public will to block what the AfD want to do in Saxony-Anhalt, you know, 44% of the vote share was what they achieved in the election. Could there be civil unrest? Could this go the other way and supporters of the AfD start to, you know, rise up, protest, civil unrest against those people who feel that they're not aligned with what the AfD is doing?
14: Absolutely. I mean, for the AfD, I can say that they want to establish in Saxony-Anhalt this so-called civil militia. which we know is a synonym for right-wing groups that are attacking people, as they have done for the past years. This is not a new phenomenon, the rise of fascism in Germany, but we have seen that there is a solidarity in between the civil society working against it, protecting each other, building safe spaces. But I do see that this confidence of the right wing, especially in Saxony-Anhalt, is becoming bigger and bigger. Mm. So people are actually scared. I just talked to an activist who is active in Saxony-Anhalt for many years. He's just 17 years old. And he said that last night when he was sleeping with an open window, he heard fascists walking through his street and singing paroles against migrants and for deportation of every migrant in Germany. So this is the reality in Saxony-Anhalt for many years. But we see that they are getting more and more confident with their inhumane views.
1: Yeah, I mean, look, there is making it a reality. That is one thing. There is the idea, you know, is that happening all over the region, or are they, you know, two or three people who feel emboldened by that election result? What does this turn into? I mean, for people living in Saxony-Anhalt who aren't aligned with the AfD, are they, you know, relying on the good citizens of Germany, public support to come into them? Do they move out of the region? How do they deal with this? If you're a non-AfD supporter and you don't like what is happening, how much power do you have? And, you know, I suppose this is where we question what democracy is, isn't it?
14: Well, democracy is only as strong as its defenders. Just because a party was elected by a democracy does not mean they are a democratic party working in favor of democracy. For the AfD, we know that they are actually working to abolish democracy in Germany and they are attacking democratic institutions. But talking about the people in Saxony-Anhalt, I get a lot of mixed feelings. There are people who really feel hopeless, but there are also people who say now more than ever we fight for our rights. There are people who say we want to move out of Saxony-Anhalt, but there are also people, just the demonstrations I was coming from that I told about. There was a young activist, a queer rights activist from Saxony-Anhalt who moved out of the state a couple of years ago, moved to Berlin, but has now announced on stage that she will go back to Saxony-Anhalt because now more than ever she feels like this is her home and she has to fight and she wants to fight for the future of Saxony-Anhalt. Yeah. So there are a lot of mixed feelings.
1: Yeah, yeah, and look, potentially that could come to boil. Are there any other areas of Germany? Obviously, we're talking about one particular state here and the role that they'll have in government. You know, the first time the hard right's returned to government in Germany since 1945. Any other areas that people are looking at where the AfD is popular? Could they be joined by another state in this quest?
14: Absolutely. The problem with the fascism, with the right-wing extremists, with the AfD is not only a problem of Saxony-Anhalt and not only a latest problem. We have this problem for many years now. If we look at the state of Mecklenburg-Vorpommern, which is in the northeast of Germany, there are state elections there next week. There are also state elections in Berlin next week. And in both states, the AfD party is one of the highest parties. I think in Mecklenburg-Vorpommern, it's the AfD fighting for the majority against the Social Democrats. In Berlin, they are at least only on the third place. Like I say only, but it's still very high. Mm. So this shows us that this phenomenon is not only in Saxony-Anhalt, not only in the east of Germany, but it's a problem within the whole Federal Republic of Germany.
1: Look, when parties come to power like the AfD, who have a different set of beliefs to many other people, they have support, and there is a reason why they have support. And I always think it is our role as journalists to try and understand why voters support a party like the AfD, even if it's not the usual type of political party. Get under their skin for me, Daniela, if you can. What is it about that region or the AfD as a party, or what's happening in Germany, that means that people are choosing to align with a far-right party?
14: Well, for many years, people have been saying that AfD voters are only protest voters, but studies show for many years that this is not the case. There are people who deeply believe in the fascist and racist ideology of the AfD, but there are also people who are not fascist, but they feel abandoned by the policies of the German governments throughout the past years, throughout the past decades. We have seen that, for example, when we talk about asylum and migrants, that the German governments of the past decades used refugees, used migrants as a scapegoat for every problem. The rents are too high, the refugees are the problem. Healthcare is not good enough, refugees are the problem. But this is not true. We are seeing that, for example, right now in the past weeks, the German government with the CDU and the Social Democrats, they have voted for significant cuts to the healthcare sector, significant cuts for the welfare state. This causes rents to go higher. The wages are not rising with the inflation. The economy is getting worse. And we see that instead of addressing all these issues, instead of making social policies for the people, we see that migrants and other groups are scapegoated, and the chancellor is actually just attacking civil society with his words, but also with his actions. These policies that we have seen throughout the last years, this right-wing narrative that has been normalized by the parties of the so-called middle, only caused the strength of the far right.
1: Look, thank you for speaking to us, Daniela Seferi. Seferi, forgive me for mispronouncing your surname, German political correspondent. Thank you for being with us. Really appreciate it. Now, Iran says it has plans to bring new sanctions for ships attempting to travel through the Strait of Hormuz. It's claimed that Tehran will announce a new restricted zone around the waterway following a weekend of renewed exchanges with the United States. The updates cast further doubt towards a potential end to the conflict, as former CIA chief has claimed that Iran and the USA remain caught in a terrible stalemate. Let's speak to Greg Karlstrom now, Middle East correspondent at The Economist. Greg, great pleasure to speak to you. Thank you.
15: Thanks for having me.
1: Let's talk more about this restricted zone. What are we talking about here?
15: Well, we have to see what it means in practice. I mean, the maps that have come out from the Iranian side so far suggest that it's going to stretch beyond the Strait of Hormuz. So it will cover ships on one side that are in the Persian Gulf, and then on the other side, in the Gulf of Oman, which is what connects to the Indian Ocean and international waterways. In some ways, if that is the exclusion zone, Iran is just restating existing policy because it has been attacking ships in those bodies of water for months now. So we don't know how much of an escalation this is actually going to be in practice. I think it would be significant if Iran were to escalate its attacks on American warships in the Gulf of Oman. They did that supposedly last week. That's why the Americans, according to their central command, disabled or sank three Iranian oil tankers. They said that was in response for an Iranian attack on Saturday on an American aircraft carrier and another warship in the Gulf of Oman. Obviously, if they were to do more of that, that would be seen as a significant escalation in the conflict. But again, it's too early to say. All we have so far is a statement from their the head of their National Security Council promising that they're going to announce this, but we don't know all the details yet.
1: Yeah, so lots of warning shots either way. Meanwhile, it feels that peace is even further away, or any framework to peace. The MOU has expired, run out. What do we understand in terms of whether there are still talks going on behind the scenes and how they might be progressing, if at all?
15: There are still talks. You have envoys from Qatar who have visited Iran in recent days. The Pakistanis are trying to negotiate, the Omanis, but no one even agrees at this point on what it is they're trying to negotiate. Qatar, for example, has been pushing both America and Iran to go back to the MOU, that short-lived agreement from the summer. But that was never implemented. Both sides doubt that even if they were to return to it, that it would be implemented now. And we've heard some reporting coming out of Washington over the past few days suggesting that the Americans aren't interested in going back to the MOU, that what they want now is a comprehensive deal, something that not just ends the war, but imposes limits on Iran's nuclear program, the sort of far-reaching agreement they tried to negotiate earlier this year and failed to negotiate. So that's what they want. Qatar wants to go back to the MOU. Oman has been talking with Iran about an even narrower deal that would just try and reopen the Strait of Hormuz for at least a period of several months. So it doesn't seem as if the diplomacy is making much progress because, again, they don't even have an agreement on what it is they're trying to negotiate.
1: Is the United States, are they giving the impression that they are running out of time here? You say that there's that some of the nuance in the MOU goes and they're looking for more of a clear agreement, more of a definite off-ramp rather than just something leading up towards an off-ramp. And I wonder whether that is because of political pressure, because Donald Trump is unpopular in the United States in terms of this war. The midterms are looming. We've seen lots of campaigns get underway. The midterms are already in full flow. So I wonder if perhaps America's decision to go for something a bit firmer and a bit larger in terms of an agreement and what it encompasses, whether that is politically motivated.
15: When I've been speaking to people in Washington lately, I'm often hearing the opposite, that Trump seems to have essentially written off the midterms at this point, that he's aware that the numbers look bad for the Republican Party and he expects that he's going to come in for a defeat in November. So he's not feeling the political pressure there. And then also everything we're hearing from the White House over the past few weeks suggests that they believe enough oil is getting out through the Strait of Hormuz, being escorted by American warships, that it's keeping prices, although they're high, they're not as high as anyone would have expected. And so that is also taking some of the pressure off of Trump. So I think the view in Washington right now is that they can keep things as they are for several months, not a full-fledged war, occasional skirmishes or exchanges of fire with Iran, but nothing beyond that. And then meanwhile, that will buy some time for the American blockade of Iranian ports to bite and to impose consequences on the Iranian economy. So yeah, the Trump administration seems content to let this run for a while. Whether Iran will go along with that is a different story. I think they're in a position now where their blockade is not working as well as intended. There is some oil getting out through the strait. And so the choice for Iran is either you make a deal right now or you escalate the war with these sorts of attacks that they're threatening on ships to try and cut off that flow of oil, to push prices up further and to then create more pressure on Donald Trump. I don't think Iran can keep the status quo as it is for a while. So they have to make a decision about whether or not to escalate.
1: Really good analysis. So interesting to hear from you, Greg, as always. Thank you for your wisdom. Middle East correspondent at The Economist, Greg Karlstrom. Good to have you with us. Thank you. There's loads more to come here on the evening edition. We'll bring you an update on whether Russia and Ukraine are edging closer to a ceasefire. Bring you right up to date with the latest lines on that. This is the evening edition with Kate Borsay on Times Radio with Handelsbanken and Real Relationship Banking. 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
17: 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We'll have the latest from Germany after the far-right AfD delivered a resounding defeat on the ruling Christian Democrats. We'll take you through the front pages of tomorrow's papers and we'll discuss why so many community exercise groups are facing crippling fees imposed by local councils.
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1: Thanks so much for being with us. It's the Evening Edition. It's Kate Borsay with you on Times Radio. Let's get up to date then, shall we, on the negotiations between Russia and Ukraine involving the United States. An exclusive from the US news outlet Axios tells us this evening that the Ukraine President Zelensky is exploring whether Ukraine and Russia could take steps to de-escalate the war during the winter, this winter, while restarting negotiations towards a broader peace agreement. This comes as Donald Trump's envoys visited Ukraine yesterday, the first time since Russia's full-scale invasion. They went to Moscow first, of course. Here's the US envoy Jared Kushner speaking yesterday.
25: Really, he wanted just us to convey that he sees this as a very, very hard and complex problem, but it's a very worthy problem worth solving, not just to figure out how do we end the current war, but how do we create the right conditions and arrangements for a long-term durable peace that allows Ukraine to use the amazing bravery, ingenuity, strength that it's used to get through the last years of war in order to build themselves into the great nation that they have the fullest potential to achieve. And so President Trump would really like to see this. You know, a lot of politicians get afraid of complex problems. President Trump always says, the harder it is, if it's worthy, you have to give it everything you have. And so he's very determined to see an end to this war.
1: Encouraging words there, perhaps, from the US envoy Jared Kushner. Steve Witkoff was also committed to social media today, talking about positive talks that were engaged in over the weekend. Let's hear from William B. Taylor, the former US ambassador to Ukraine. William, good evening to you. Thank you.
26: Good evening, Kate.
1: Here we have President Zelensky, and I'll give you some of the details from this interview with Axios. Zelensky proposing or looking at a US proposal to de-escalate the war during the winter while negotiations are restarted towards a broader peace agreement. What is your interpretation of that?
26: Well, of course it would be a good thing for the killing to stop. That's what the Ukrainians have been proposing. Frankly, Kate, that's what the Americans have been proposing. And every time that proposal has gone, or related proposals, similar proposals, have gone to Putin, he says no. So it's very interesting that they have these conversations with the Americans and the Ukrainians. The problem is not between the Americans and the Ukrainians. The problem is with the Russians. The problem is with Putin. So, yeah, it would be great to stop the killing during the winter. And last winter was terrible for the Ukrainians because it was not only a terrible winter, but the Russians bombarded the energy systems and the electricity systems and the water systems all winter, making it miserable for Ukraine. So, sure, that would be a good thing. The question is, are the Russians there?
1: Yeah, and look, Zelensky telling Axios that his feeling is that Putin needs Trump. He doesn't want to upset him. Zelensky saying that even if Putin doesn't want to de-escalate during the winter, he could be pressured by the Trump administration to do so. I mean, that is a heavy hint there from Zelensky about what he'd like. And he's also suggested that Donald Trump might want a diplomatic win before the US elections in November. I mean, this is what he's told the American news outlet Axios. Do you think, should there be caution urged here by what Zelensky is saying and the unpredictability of Russia? It's very hard to get inside the head of Vladimir Putin, isn't it?
26: It's impossible to get in the head of Vladimir Putin. You're exactly right. But Zelensky is right that Trump does have leverage over Putin. Trump could put pressure on Putin to accept this deal of a ceasefire during the winter, or further, an overall ceasefire. Trump has leverage over Putin if he were to just use it.
1: Yeah, and look, I mean, Russia's in the spotlight because of the business that it does with Iran, and those economic sanctions announced by the US to any country that trades with Iran, secondary sanctions, must be a consideration for Vladimir Putin. I wonder whether that was the initial motivator, I suppose, to get Kushner and Witkoff over to Moscow on Saturday and then to report back to Kyiv on Sunday. What is your interpretation of Jared Kushner and Steve Witkoff as a negotiating duo? What do you know of them?
26: We know their background. It's not as international negotiators. We know that they know very little about Russia, very little about Ukraine. They probably know more about Russia than they do about Ukraine because, as you said, they've been there 8 times. They've been talking to Putin 8 times. This is their first time being in Kyiv. That's what we know. They make statements that indicate that they don't really understand what's going on in this conflict, or indeed they talk about win-win. How can the Russians be given any kind of a win for invading Ukraine? Kushner said he's looking forward to trilateral conversations because he wanted to have the Ukrainians talking to the Russians, because up to now he was in a dilemma, because he would have to present the Russian side to the Ukrainians. That he said the quiet part out loud right there. I mean, he said he gave it away that he's been pushing the Russian line on the Ukrainians. So I'm not impressed with this negotiation team.
1: Are they just there for show? You're an ambassador. Diplomacy has been your thing. You will know how the mechanisms work behind the scenes. Are they just there for show? Or by getting themselves in the room with the Kremlin, with Vladimir Putin, are they arguably doing a job that others have been unable to do before them?
26: Well, probably neither, I would say, Kate. I think it's not for show. I think, actually, that President Trump really does want to end this war for whatever reason. He wants credit, or he wants the killing to stop, whatever reason. I think he really does want to end the war, and he knows Witkoff and his son-in-law, Kushner. So Trump sends these two over there in order, I think, a misguided attempt, a well-meaning attempt, but sending them over to try to accomplish something this complicated with Putin, who is not interested in negotiating. He's not interested in negotiating unless Trump puts pressure on him. So I think this is not great prospects for negotiations.
1: Yeah, and look, in recent times, in terms of major wars, Israel and Gaza, Iran, Russia and Ukraine, they've not really had a great success rate so far, but we'll keep the faith and hope that something breaks or something happens at some point or other. William, good to speak to you. Thank you. William B. Taylor, former US ambassador to Ukraine. Great pleasure to have you on. It is Kate Borsett. It's the evening edition on Times Radio. Coming up, we'll head to Washington for the Trump dump with David Charter of the Times. Let's get the news first with Chris Barrow.
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9: Thanks, Kate. The policing minister says the government is removing the incentives that draw people to the UK illegally. But Sarah Jones condemned what she called intimidating and thuggish behaviour during protests against small boat migrants in Dover and Portsmouth this weekend. Speaking in the Commons earlier today, she said significant progress is being made.
6: Since the election, we have made over 6,000 small boat returns, a 64% increase in the last 2 years of the previous government. And we have removed more than 80,000 illegal migrants and foreign criminals from these shores. As a result of the action this government has taken, this summer saw the lowest number of small boats arrivals since 2020.
9: Ministers have been forced to suspend controversial plans to shake up local government across parts of the England. Angela Rayner, the local government secretary, confirmed that plans to reorganise Essex, Hampshire, Norfolk and Suffolk into unitary councils have been withdrawn, while other changes in 14 areas have been put on hold. The move followed what ministers said was updated legal advice as part of a judicial review. The Chancellor, John Healey, says changing Britain's growth trajectory is central to his purpose. Delivering his first major speech since his appointment, he proposed that reforms already applying to energy will be extended to infrastructure in an attempt to prevent what he says are vexatious legal challenges that block growth. In response, the director of the Institute for Fiscal Studies said the speech was light on detail. And don't forget, you can set the Times Radio News Briefing as your news service on Alexa.
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3: Sky Originals' explosive legal drama War stars Dominic West and Sienna Miller as a tech entrepreneur and film star whose high-profile divorce sparks a fierce rivalry between two prestigious London law firms. 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The first proved a little different than all other spy thrillers that had gone before. Boasted an amazing cast, including Keira Knightley, Ben Whishaw and Sarah Lancashire. Brilliantly dark and very bingeable, season two of Black Doves lands later this year.
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0: And it's that time of night again. It is time to head to the White House, Washington and beyond for the Trump dump. And joining us this evening are the Times Assistant US Editor David Charter. Happy Labor Day, David. Good evening.
1: Thank you very much. I'm labouring on Labor Day.
0: You are, which feels very unfair on you. How do Americans tend to celebrate Labor Day?
1: By not going to work, like me.
0: Oh, gosh.
1: It's the last opportunity to have a long weekend before the big return to work and the big return to politics. It's normally fires the starting gun on political campaigning for November's elections.
0: There's been plenty of numbers crunched across various US news outlets. One by Axios finds that despite efforts by Republicans to bolster their resilience via redistricting, Democrats are currently on course to completely wipe out their majority in the House. Democrats have been running roughly 10 points ahead, while House Republican defences can only withstand, they say, a roughly 5-point Democratic wave. Meanwhile, the latest data from Gallup shows that more voters in the US identify as Democrats and are not calling themselves Republican. Give me your honest perspective on where things stand for those midterms, David, polling aside.
1: Well, the first thing to say about this is that it's a really interesting analysis to show that even a 5-point swing to the Democrats won't give them a majority. And that's because of the gerrymandering that's been going on this year, the redrawing of electoral constituency boundaries that have given a net gain already to the Republicans in this election of 9 seats. So that's their cushion. As you said in the introduction, the Democrats have been running about 10 points ahead of 2024 in polling. So if that comes to pass, they will get a reasonably comfortable majority, but nothing like what happened 4 years ago in the first Trump term, in his first midterms, if they got a 10-point swing, then they would have comfortably swept the board in the House instead of having what they got then was 6.5% swing, and they had a comfortable majority of 40 seats. But a 6.5% swing this time will give them a majority of about 8 seats. So you can see how the gerrymandering that's been going on, this is a almost unique facet of American politics, that the party in power in a certain state can redraw electoral boundaries to move their voters around to their advantage, has really skewed compared to even 2024 has skewed the map. Having said all that, the Democrats are hot favourites to win the House of Representatives. And what we're looking at, even though they've got, they seem to have a mountain to climb in the Senate, most analysts are putting them neck and neck now at at the possibility of the Democrats taking control of the Senate and then having the whole of Congress.
0: Yeah, there's a couple of key states there. Ohio, President Trump won by 11 points, and that one, the governor's race is tied. So there's lots of governorships that are being looked at as well. I'm just looking at some further polling here. I mean, it seems, I was just talking actually to the former US ambassador to Ukraine, William B. Taylor, and we were talking about whether the political situation plays into what's happening in those negotiations over Russia and Ukraine. Speaking to Greg Carlston about Iran, actually. And the assumption seemed to be, and I don't know whether you're getting this as well, David, is that those within the White House have pretty much priced in a defeat, heavy or otherwise, for Donald Trump in those midterm elections, that is already priced in. That's why we are quite a lot of the way still to go on any kind of peace in Iran, and the same between Russia and Ukraine. Is that what you're sort of hearing as well, picking up on?
1: Yeah, we're seeing signs that the White House is hiring more lawyers, for example, because the first thing that the Democrats will do if they do win the House back is to launch a number of inquiries and investigations. They've got a lot to go at. One of the

0: going to be a lot of activity and investigation which will draw members of Trump's administration into difficult inquiries in Congress, if they even if they have a slim majority, they're able to do that because they will then hold the chairmanships or the chairs of these committees.
1: All right, well, let's hold that one there because we're going to be speaking about the midterms for weeks and months to come. The Israeli ambassador to the UN, Danny Danon, let's talk about him. He's called for the New York mayor, Zoran Mamdani, to be arrested for inciting violence ahead of Benjamin Netanyahu's arrival in the States for the UN General Assembly. Mamdani's encouraged New Yorkers to protest against the Israeli Prime Minister's UN address this month after issuing this statement.
2: Benjamin Netanyahu is a war criminal, the architect of a horrific genocide against the Palestinian people. He is responsible for the killing of more than 73,000 people, for the maiming of tens of thousands of children as those who survive undergo amputation without anesthesia, for the targeting of neonatal hospitals and maternity care centers, denying newborns even the chance to live, for the countless people he starved as he blocked food and humanitarian aid from reaching them.
1: Well, Danon told The Times he's called to arrest the Prime Minister. This is of Mamdani. But I think if somebody should be arrested, it's him, because his incitement caused attacks against Jews in the city. Is this performance politics, David? How do you interpret it?
0: This is what you might expect from an ambassador who is a member of Netanyahu's party to the right of Netanyahu, who has himself never recognised or accepted the argument for a Palestinian state, the reason it's come out now is because you've heard Mamdani saying that there should be protests on September the 23rd when Netanyahu arrives to give his speech at the UN General Assembly. But he's done that because he was under a lot of pressure from his own supporters, for whom the issue of Gaza and the Palestinian state is a number one issue, because of the International Criminal Court issuing an arrest warrant for Netanyahu. So this is all about arrests and arrest warrants. What Mamdani had to concede a few weeks ago was that he does not have the legal authority to have Netanyahu arrested, because America is not a signatory, it's not a party to the International Criminal Court. He was accused, even by someone his own left-wing side of the equation, of using that as an excuse not to go after Netanyahu. So this is what he's been doing instead of defying the legal advice and trying to have Netanyahu arrested. He's saying that people should, and he would encourage people to protest against him.
1: And are people likely to?
0: Oh, yes, there are big demonstrations
1: and in big numbers. Planned.
0: The police unions in New York are already deeply concerned that there will be a big anti-Netanyahu demonstration. There will be a counter demonstration in favour, but bearing in mind that New York is the city with the greatest population of Jews outside Israel anywhere in the world.
1: OK, all right. Well, let's finish on the president's penchant for AI and social media. He's unveiled what appears to be new uniforms for the US Space Force, modelled on costumes from a 1990s sci-fi film, Starship Troopers, which, according to its director, were inspired by Nazi imagery. You can go to thetimes.com to have a little look at this. I can see what the director of the film means. These are quite Nazi-esque uniforms imagined by Donald Trump here. Has it caused an outcry over there, David? Tell us how the US is interpreting this.
0: Well, this came in the middle of a long screed of posting by President Trump on his Truth Social site. He's very fond of posting these memes, some of which are generated inside the White House by a small group that he's got there come up with these designs designed to inflame and excite people in America. The US Space Force already has a uniform that's unlike these grey Nazi-like uniforms with the big boots.

0: the uniform is a dark blue with the Space Force sign that has already been said to look something like out of Star Trek, because it's got that delta shape on it. And that's not surprising, apparently, because the Star Trek design was itself taken from an early NASA design, apparently. So it's really Trump, I think, joking, but it's very hard to tell these days what is a joke and what isn't in Washington.
1: Yeah, sometimes it's about trying it out, isn't it? He also posted, welcome to New Mexico, changing it to New America, and an image stating the moon is ours. Domination, world domination imagined by Donald Trump via social media there. Thank you, David. Always great to speak to you. You can read David's work in the Times at thetimes.com, and of course the work of the wider US team with a digital subscription and in the paper each day. David Charter is the Times Assistant US Editor. Thanks, David.
0: Thank you.
1: Good to speak to you. It's Kate Borsay. It's the evening edition on Times Radio with Handels Banking, where banking and wealth management come with a personal touch. 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Coming up, your first look at some of the stories making headlines tomorrow, including that brand new polling on legal and illegal migration. How do most Brits feel about it? 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
1: It is the evening edition. It's Kate Borsay with you until 10 o'clock this evening. Let's take a sneak peek inside tomorrow's Times then, shall we? In the paper tomorrow, how the rich and famous are enjoying the US Open this year. Angela Rayner's controversial plans to reorganise local government have been shelved for now. And the latest polling exclusive to the Times on what British people think about small boat crossings and immigration beyond. Ollie Cole is the newsroom reporter for the Times.
9: So this week, The Times is really getting inside Britain's asylum system, the way that migration works in this country. And this piece from Ollie Wright and Ed Halford in The Times looks at the public's attitudes towards it as well. We've got some exclusive polling by YouGov for The Times. And it's really interesting because it illustrates a lot of what we've been talking about on Times Radio through today, Kate, after that whistleblower came forward to The Times and said that, of course, that interview process, a lot of people are sort of using that big gap between essentially the initial interview when they rock up here on Britain's shores and then the full assessment later on to sort of come up with some stories for reasons that they can stay here. So this polling actually suggests that the majority of the public think that small boat migrants should be detained on arrival in Britain and not allowed out until their claims have been processed. So at the moment, what happens is obviously they get that preliminary interview, they get sort of a sense of who these people are, and then they are, you know, housed, as we know from recent recent years in asylum hotels, things like that, certain accommodation, before then that claim gets processed later on down the line, because that's it can be a pretty lengthy process, and we know there's been a pretty big backlog. So it's interesting that actually 57% of voters think that people seeking asylum should be held in secure accommodation from which they aren't allowed to leave until their claim is processed.
10: 29%.
9: Essentially, because at the moment you've got places where, you know, you have, and quite a lot of problems up and down the country in sort of small rural areas where these, you know, RAF bases or military bases are being turned into accommodation. But people are allowed to leave them. They're allowed to sort of come and go. But it's secure accommodation, but it's not, you know, sort of like a cell, essentially.
10: Yes.
9: And so the reality is, it turns out from this polling, that actually people think that it should be more like that. It should be more that people are kept there until that approval or not goes through and that assessment can be made. I mean, this won't come as a surprise that 3% think it's appropriate to allow people seeking asylum to be held in hotels. 55% think they should be held on large sites such as military bases. But we know, as I've just mentioned, Kate, that political problems with that still come alongside.
10: Let's move on to local councils, because there had been plans, hadn't there, put forward by Angela Rayner when she was Housing Secretary, to kind of shake up local government areas. This is this was the responsibility of Steve Reid, who's the local government secretary. And the idea is that in many authorities or many areas, you've got district councils, borough councils, town councils, city councils, county councils. You've got so many different levels.
9: Layers, yeah.
10: And they contradict each other, and maybe it would be more efficient if they worked together. But Steve Reid has been undone today somewhat, hasn't he?
9: So this is quite the about turn, actually, by the government, because this became such a big political issue. I mean, you had the Conservatives, you had Reform, you had the Liberal Democrats all lining up on the same side to essentially say that this plan, initially cooked up under the Keir Starmer government when Angela Rayner was the community secretary. Then, obviously, she left government. Steve Reid took it on. And this was the plan to sort of shrink down the amount of councils we've got in those areas, make sort of these sort of super councils. And it meant that it's a couple of things. Firstly, that elections were sort of postponed and put off, and that was seen as a bit of a stitch-up by the opposition parties when Labour weren't polling too well. And it also meant that these new authorities were going to be created, and we had this, you know, idea that actually, where do the boundaries sit? Where do the boundaries lie? And who do they potentially politically benefit? Now, there was a lot of legal wrangle over this. A lot of those local councils applied for judicial reviews over this. You had Steve Reid trying to take them on as well, also taking his own legal advice on this issue. But it turns out that actually, Steve Reid was advised by civil servants not to go ahead with some of those plans. And actually, in the legal battle that the councils have had against the government, they have found that out in the documentation, that essentially Steve Reid was warned, don't go ahead with this because we don't think it's necessarily going to be value for money. We can't necessarily stand by it on the terms that you are selling it. And there was a bit of a thought from critics, a thought from some of those local leaders, that actually this was a bit of a political stitch-up as well, that essentially Steve Reid had sort of drawn these councils together to make it a little bit better for Labour votes in some of those areas, where it would bring together certain groups of Labour voting in certain areas and sort of compile them a little bit. So Angela Rayner has had to come to the Commons earlier today, walk back the whole plan. So it means that next year's local elections are going to be carried out on the initial and the current boundaries. It means that plans to reorganise Essex, Hampshire, Norfolk, Suffolk, 14 other areas of the country are being suspended. They're all on hold. And the question now...
10: Are they going to come back?
9: Well, this is it. Yeah. The question now is whether this comes back ever at all, because it, you know, you've got Andy Burnham talking about devolution, but he sees that plan as being through local mayors and local areas. You've got essentially local government and a load of local officials who have done, had to be sort of walked up the hill to do a load of work on this, now having to walk back down it, not knowing what the future holds. And you've got a government that, even if it still wants to put these plans through, has to potentially rethink them, because they're going to be legal challenges along the way, the whole way. So there's a possibility that even though this was, you know, a big deal under Keir Starmer's government, launched by Angela Rayner, Angela Rayner could now be back in the department and seeing the demise of this plan altogether.
10: Should we talk about maximum luxury at the
9: yes,
10: US
9: please.
10: Open, of course? on at the minute. Ollie, I can offer you a game, set and sparkle package at the Lot New York Palace. It's £100,000. Would you like it?
9: I mean, yes, but I don't have £100,000. This is amazing. I've been fascinated by this. We had this debacle over the Ashes tests and the ticket prices going up for those. You've had this sort of row over influencer tickets and influencers turning up to tennis matches and sort of ruining the whole thing. Naomi Osaka taking aim at them recently in Wimbledon, saying, you know, we won't be doing the same. And now you can get this huge, you know, $100,000 ticket, meet people like Serena Williams, Taylor Fritz, take temporary residence in a three-story suite, marble finishings, a rooftop hot tub. You can get a $62,000 diamond tennis
10: bracelet.
9: Because
10: you might think, why would I need this when the tennis is going on?
9: But
10: why would I need
9: a hot
10: tub?
9: Kate, why might you need that? Because the ticket does not actually include a ticket to the match itself. So you can have a lovely day. Now, I would raise a question. If you love tennis, go and watch the tennis. If you don't love tennis, there are plenty of other places where you can get a rooftop hot tub and a nice meal.
10: You get a hot tub on Brian's seafront, probably.
9: Exactly, and a nice place. This is remarkable to me. I don't think we live in a world where we could possibly, you know, pick up these tickets and have a nice day out. But also, it's so interesting to me that sport seems to be, in this age of social media, in this age of celebrity, where, you know, almost every sports person also has this sort of influencer stroke celebrity arm to them and
10: huge
9: all these big brand
10: deals.
9: Exactly.
10: Yeah.
9: That actually it's becoming such a huge deal just to be at the same place, even if you're not actually interested in the sport, and spend all your money and, you know, make off with all your wares and your very expensive tennis bracelets in the hot tub, despite the fact that actually you might not be interested at all.
10: All these stories up at thetimes.com. If they're not there yet, they soon will be. And of course, all will feature, probably with some rather dandy pictures, maybe that $62,000 bracelet's there as well, part of the game, set and sparkle package, if you're interested. That will feature in tomorrow's paper as well. Ollie Cole is Times newsroom reporter. Cheers, Ollie.
9: Thanks,
11: Across
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10: It is the evening edition. It's 9 o'clock. It's Kate Borsay. Thank you for being with us. Still to come, we'll look at the link between some of those immigration protests at the weekend and Christianity. And we're also going to have a little look at the story of the local Sunday League goalkeeper who now has to choose between club and crown. That's after 9:30. The day's big stories discussed with the author and broadcaster Peter Hitchens and the columnist Zoe Strimple. That's after the news with Chris Barrow.
12: Thanks, Kate. The policing minister says progress is being made in removing both illegal immigrants and the incentives that draw them to the UK in the first place. Sarah Jones also condemned what she called intimidating and thuggish behaviour during protests against migrants on small boats in Dover and Portsmouth this weekend. Speaking in the Commons earlier today, she said there was no room for complacency.
13: We must and we will be unrelenting, not least in response to any shift in tactics by the gangs. The use of larger boats with over 100 people crammed on board is a clear cause for concern, and we remain alert to the potential for crossings on less frequently targeted stretches of water off our coastline.
12: Angela Rayner insists that the government is not U-turning on local government reorganisation after MPs expressed disappointment at the cancellation. Proposals to merge smaller councils to form larger authorities in Norfolk, Suffolk, Essex and Hampshire have been withdrawn. Plans for 14 other areas will also be reviewed. Labour MPs argued that time and money has been wasted on the proposals. The Chancellor, John Healey, says he'll draw a line under rising costs for businesses, end legal blockages to building infrastructure and embrace technology as part of a push for growth. Mohamed Erian is the Chief Economic Advisor at Allianz. He says there were some impressive elements of the Chancellor's speech.
14: His growth emphasis was there in a constructive manner, and different in terms of wanting multiple engines of growth in the UK. And I think that's really important. He focused on an issue that you haven't yet talked about, the high youth unemployment and the need to do something about that part of welfare payment. But I must tell you, the real test is going to be implementation.
12: Germany's hard-right AfD party says the Chancellor Friedrich Merz is now a major burden for the country. The anti-immigration party is appealing to Merz's centre-right Christian Democrat party to support its bid to govern the eastern state of Saxony-Anhalt after claiming almost 44% of the vote in regional elections. Jens Zimmermann, who represents the Social Democrats, is predicting a turbulent few weeks for German politics.
15: what I'm hearing on the floors of parliament and from old friends is Friedrich Merz still the right chancellor? So maybe a British change of leadership, like Keir Starmer to Andy Burnham. So would be very uncommon in German, but right now it's difficult times and everything seems to me now on the table.
12: The hedge fund founder Chris Rokos has become the latest high net worth individual to announce that he'll be leaving the UK. The billionaire founder of Rokos Capital Management, who was ranked third in this year's Sunday Times tax list, is switching his residency to Greece amid speculation of further tax rises in the autumn budget. The King has formally confirmed that the Duke and Duchess of Sussex are private citizens who will not undertake official royal duties. In a letter to senior military and government officials, Charles outlined that there had been no change to Harry and Meghan's status and that they must not use their HRH titles despite their return to the UK. For a roundup of the news on demand, find the Times Radio News Briefing on the Times Radio app.
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0: Edition. It's Kate Borsay with you until 10 o'clock this evening. We're live on YouTube, by the way. Probably, well, I've just done some marvellous hair flicking for those of you that are interested, as we get used to life in front of the lens at all times here at Times Radio. Anyway, it's lovely to have you with us. Joining us also in vision, the author and broadcaster Peter Hitchens. Hello to you.
1: Hello, Kate.
0: Hello, and the columnist Zoe and an author, Zoe Strimple. Good evening, Zoe.
2: Good evening, Kate.
0: Great to have you both with us. This is, of course, the point in the evening where we dive into some big stories that we've been hearing today. And there's one particular element of a story that I wanted to discuss with you. Let's head back to Portsmouth. Anti-immigration protests have sparked major division there, and they, of course, occurred in Dover as well. Hundreds of people, including some far-right members, blocked streets in the city after roughly 120 migrants were brought to shore. That follows that similar protest in Dover on Saturday. The Minister of State for Policing and Crime, Sarah Jones, earlier condemned the protests. Let's just listen to her. This is her speaking in the House a bit earlier.
3: Well, I think it's outrageous that people are coming into this country illegally. This nation has a fine tradition of allowing people to come here who are fleeing persecution, but we do not like people.
0: Let's listen to Matthew Syde in just a few moments' time. Let's hear from Sarah Jones, first of all. This is her condemning the protests in the House of Commons earlier.
4: Peaceful protest is a fundamental part of our democracy, and it must be defended. But so too is the right of other citizens to go about their lives without undue interference. And there can be no excuse for threatening behaviour or serious disruption. Let me therefore make clear to the House and to the country that disorder of any kind will never be tolerated. And those who cross the line from peaceful protest into illegality will face the full force of the law.
0: There you go, condemning, intimidating and thuggish was how she described them, behaviour by some protesters. Let's hear from Matthew Syed, then the Times columnist, with his usually brilliant thoughts on immigration. He's spoken about it a lot recently. He says not enough's been done to prevent border crossings.
3: Well, I think it's outrageous that people are coming into this country illegally. This nation has a fine tradition of allowing people to come here who are fleeing persecution, but we do not like people jumping the queue and breaking our laws. And I have to give credit to Nigel Farage for being on this issue far before most of the mainstream politicians. I think he's in tune with the instincts of the British people. This isn't about whether you're pro or anti-asylum. It's about the law and having control of our borders. The only thing I would add to that, and it's an important thing to add, is the police are there to defend the law, but the law is made by the politicians.
0: Matthew Syed there, the Times columnist. Let's talk about one element of this that I'm interested in, and you can expand on this or you can go off in your own direction by all means. Danny Thomas, who is the organiser of Patriot Platform, he's this sort of new character which has come into the picture. Who's come into the picture? He's not entirely unknown, but definitely his name has risen to prominence this weekend. In Portsmouth last night, alongside shouts of Stop the Boats, were shouts of Christ is King. Thomas is a Christian, he says. And it led me to think earlier about actually whether he's entirely within his rights to shout Christ is King alongside Stop the Boats, or actually whether some members of the far right are using Christian-sounding language to... Well, they're using it cynically as a cover for what many people might deem to be quite scary behaviour or tactics. Peter, I'm really interested to know what you think about this.
1: Well, I would quite like to hear more about the church that these people attend. Do they spend Sunday mornings singing "Jesus Wants Me for a Sunbeam" and praying for forgiveness, or is it something else? I remain to be convinced. Of course, we all... in the Church of Christ welcome any sinner who repenteth, and above all other things, and it would be great, especially given his, how shall we say, colourful past, if he has indeed repented and is now devoted to the worship of the Prince of Peace and to turning the other cheek and so on and so forth. But I'm inclined to wait and see a bit how that works out in practice. The best judge of anybody's Christianity, the best way of judging anybody's Christianity, is to see how they behave. I'm not wholly sure that the blockading of public highways or whatever it is that has been going on in the past few days can be fitted in with the Gospels. But I'm open to persuasion.
0: Yeah, I mean, it was local people who were also blockading roads as well. It wasn't just members of this patriot platform.
1: They weren't necessarily saying they were Christians while they were doing it.
0: No, but Zoe, come in on this. In the lead up to the 2015 general election, UKIP at the time published what they called a Christian manifesto. It was headed with the title Valuing Our Christian Heritage. And in its foreword, the party's then leader, Nigel Farage, wrote, Britain needs a much more muscular defence of our Christian heritage and our Christian constitution. Sadly, I think UKIP is the only major political party left in Britain that still cherishes our Judeo-Christian heritage.
2: I mean, I think it's all mixed together, isn't it? It's both sinister and clearly kind of tied in an ethno-nationalist way to a sort of violent, thuggish tendency. But there's also something true about that they are sort of using, which is that England, Britain, is a very much an ancient Christian country. And it's sort of, if you're going to pick one thing, you know, you might as well pick that one to sort of explore how we don't know what our values are anymore. We don't stand up for them. And that is, you know, we don't insist upon them, and how that's at the heart of the what a lot of people perceive to be the failure of multiculturalism and the failure of integration of people off small boats, the whole mess of migration. I think we'd be having such a different discussion, and the groups that would be springing up would be easier to dismiss or different if we'd had a completely different attitude to immigration from the start, which is that it can be positive, but people need to, you know, jolly well fit in with the way things are here, and to, you know, pretty robustly just get rid of them if they don't do that or if they don't come in seeming legitimate. And we just haven't done that. We've just let everyone in if they can get to the shore. So, of course, you know, reading the stories of these protests, I felt quite strong emotion, like the blood pressure just rising and rising, even in me. And it's a very bizarre position to be in. You know, I'm a Jewish person. I do not like far-right thugs. They remind me of skinheads. They probably have some of those tendencies. But the for the government to be higher, you know, holier than thou, when they have, allowed any old dinghy full of young man, it's not even like legit. The Times ran a story the other day saying only 1% of asylum claims are legitimate. I mean, you know, now what?
0: First thing today.
2: Portsmouth,
0: yeah.
2: Hampshire, it's absolutely horrifying. And that is 100,000% successive leadership's fault. So yes, we don't like violent disorder, and that's how it should be. We should not stand for that. But my gosh, like for the government to be anything, you know, preaching on this is just crazy when you read, you know, it's not like this country, this is the final thing I'll say. I really feel it. I'm sure we all feel it. I'm sure Peter feels it. We are not in a wealthy position, this country. There's not a lot of money to go around. The rich people are leaving. The rest of us are pushed like crazy. It does not feel like the right time to be adding lots and lots of potentially economically inactive people whose crime records aren't great. Granted that those figures are manipulated quite often and made to seem potentially worse than they are. But it's just, you can understand, and you can understand that people, that it's just, if it's not survival, it's not livable. The combination of Britain's flailing economic activity and stagnation and poverty for the people who live here with this kind of incoming storm. It's just a shame that inevitably the people who end up settling this for themselves with their own hands are people with dubious, as Peter said, you know, are they really the true Christians? I mean, to me, the Christ is King sounds a little sinister, because it does sound like it might also be, could easily be anti-Semitic, whatever. I think this is a Christian country. It's good if the church, you know, it can feel confidently Christian. That's a strong position. Probably, you know, the other thing is a lot of the, you know, this is about Muslims, right? Most of the migrants, I think, are assumed to be Muslim. So if you're screaming Christ is King, you know, that's an obvious comment about that. So yeah, sinister, but also we are really at breaking point.
0: Yeah, I mean, Thomas first came to public attention in 2016. He was jailed for 2 years after pleading guilty to attempting to kidnap at knife point a man called Graham Page. When he left prison, he became a close associate of Tommy Robinson, Stephen Yaxley Lennon. They appear to be less close now, although Robinson has expressed his support for the weekend's protests. Is it ever possible, Peter, to be a Christian and renounce someone like Danny Thomas? Can you, as a Christian, reject and renounce someone who may be using Christianity as a veil of respectability?
1: It's not for, I don't think it's for me or for any other Christian to examine the consciences or the inner parts of other people. If he says he's a Christian, then he must be judged as one, not just by me, but by the God whom he says he worships, and that's where that particular sorting takes place. The problem that really lies within all this is the use of religious designations as code words for something else over the recent years, particularly the use of Muslim as a code word for, I'm afraid, something else very much over the past few years by certain persons. And now maybe that's switched to the use of Christianity as a code word for something else as well. I'm not going to say openly what these things are. Anybody can work it out. That's what code words are for. I disapprove of that. Christian belief is absolutely nothing to do with ethnicity. In fact, it's the reverse. The Christian religion proclaims absolutely that it's open to everybody, but people might want to start using it as a badge. There are plenty of places in the world where Christianity has become a badge of something else, and has. I don't believe, for instance, that the 30 years of struggle in Northern Ireland took place over whether or not you believed in the real presence of Christ at the communion table, though it was always described as Catholic versus Protestant, and something of that kind may be going on here. Mm. But I'm not interested even in judging without knowing far more than I possibly could the true religious content of these people's minds. I would like to be persuaded by their actions rather than by the things that they say.
0: Bit of audience reaction in here. What about the chants of Allahu Akbar at so many other protest marches, says Andrew. David says...
1: There you have it, you see.
0: Sorry?
1: There you have it.
0: Yeah.
1: Once you introduce this, people are really saying something else, in my view, when they make this point. They're not saying what they purport to say.
0: Yeah, Zoe lent into that as well. You know, Christ is King, Allahu Akbar. Where does it say to support illegality in the Bible? Says David. Peter Hitchens has put it beautifully for me, says Kate. Blockading roads, says Greg. Isn't that what Just Stop Oil do? So some interesting perspectives in there. New Times polling, by the way, 57% of voters, so the majority, thought that people seeking asylum in the UK should be held in secure accommodation from which they would not be allowed to leave until their claim was processed. In other words, detention with no free movement at all.
1: Could I just say something about that? Mm. It's slightly oblique, but I noticed, and I see it all the time in the reports in the Times itself that we're discussing, the term asylum seeker is still used for people who plainly are not asylum seekers. And I think one of the first things that we need to do as a society to sort these things out is to give things their proper names. What we're dealing with here are, at the most neutral, we're dealing with economic migrants, whether they're illegal or not.
0: I think the term first paragraph says small boat migrants.
1: Should cease forever to be used. It is completely fatuous and wrong.
0: All right.
1: And we should stop talking about asylum seekers. These people are not seeking asylum. As I've mentioned before in the past, France has its problems. The coffee is not very good. And I have to say that there are a number of other aspects of French society I don't much like. But nobody is coming from France to Britain because they're seeking asylum from political persecution. It's just not true. And we should just stop using the term for good. It's ludicrous that it's still used. It was never true when it was first used, and it's absolutely not true now.
0: All right. Well, I wonder whether it's one of those things where you use a different terminology or a different way of putting it in different paragraphs. The first paragraph says most of the public think that small boat migrants should be detained on arrival in Britain. But anyway, thank you. You can let us know what you think about Peter and Zoe's perspectives. 87222 if you're texting. Start your message with the word Times. You can also WhatsApp us as well. 0333 003 2353. We're going to talk about Germany next, so stand by for that. What does the success for Alternative for Deutschland. What does that mean for Germany, and where is it heading? And then we'll talk about raves in St. Paul's as well, something I'm very interested to hear what Peter thinks about it. That's all on the way. This is the Evening Edition. It's Kate Borsay. 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
0: Thanks for being with us. It is the Evening Edition with Kate Borsay, Peter Hitchens and Zoe Strimple with us to discuss some of the big stories of the day. We've been looking at the overnight results. So the far-right Alternative for Germany has won the regional election in Saxony-Anhalt, though they fell short of an absolute majority. It is thought they will team up with another party, the BSW, to form that majority so that they find a place in Parliament, in the German government. It's the latest in a wave of right-wing sentiment that seems to be growing across Europe. German political correspondent Daniela Seferi joined us earlier. She said it's part of a wider plan.
20: For the AfD, I can say that they want to establish in Saxony-Anhalt this so-called civil militia, which we know is a synonym for right-wing groups that are attacking people, as they have done for the past years. This is not a new phenomenon, the rise of fascism in Germany, but we have seen that there is a solidarity in between the civil society, working against it, protecting each other, building safe spaces.
0: And there is another area, Mecklenburg as well, that has or looks like it may have a majority voting for the AfD in soon to be regional elections there too. So this is only an advancing thing for Germany, the rise of the far right party. And I was speaking to our correspondent there about how there's a huge dissect of population. There are those that are liberal, those that may have voted for the CDU, and there are those, 44% of them, who voted for AfD. And AfD's policies are so extreme that when they start to enact them, is there a danger that that will cause civil unrest? Because both parties, both people come from such different perspectives. Zoe, give me your opinion on what this means for Germany and what we might see as a result of the rise of the AfD.
2: I mean, hopefully the result is to, as all of these extreme parties, is to kind of push the powers that be in the centre or on the left towards sort of sanity. I mean, it's always the question with Germany, isn't it? Especially now that Germany's rearming and becoming important in various geopolitical kind of militaristic stages. You know, who's the real? Is there a real Germany? Is it always going to come back? Are we? You know, should we never trust them? Is it going to be history all over again? Is the tendency creeping out, or is it? This is just an example of what's happening everywhere else, except that Germany had it so much more extreme in 2015. And it's, you know, again, these are the people that come to try to, you know, in their way, clean up the mess made by insane progressive armchair ideas of, you know, otherwise, you know, Merkel, intelligent woman. What did she think was going to happen? So unfortunately, these are the people that come in to deal with it. I lived in Berlin for a year. Well, I say lived. I resided for 1 year in Berlin in 2012-13. And I remember being fascinated, but also extremely irritated by the intensity with which kind of young academic lefty types were always going on about fascism. And I felt that it was silly and offensive given their country's actual history of fascism. They were throwing it around. They were obsessed with how any lack of generosity to the utmost degree for migrants or whoever it was fascism. So in a country whose progressive leading classes are that obsessed with fending off a fascism that has completely ceased to mean what fascism actually meant, they do end up being they lose sight of indeed what life is supposed to be like for ordinary people that live there. And yes, Germany does have a tendency, perhaps every country does, but Germany more. And that's what's coming out now. So where is it going to lead? I mean, that one does worry a bit more with Germany than with other places. But I suspect it'll lead to a lot of unpleasantness and fear. And then presumably my bet is that, you know, politicians will wake up and things will improve, hopefully, like they will here before it's too late.
0: I mean, this is about the rise of the right, but also about the failure of Chancellor Friedrich Merz as well. When he came to power, he vowed to halve support for the AfD. It has doubled whilst he's been in power, whilst halving his own party's share in Saxony-Anhalt. Peter, your perspective on that?
1: I don't think the way in which people are discussing this is particularly intelligent or thoughtful. The AfD undoubtedly has some extremely unpleasant people in it, and let's not pretend otherwise.
0: 44% still voted for them, there must be something there.
1: The people who lead it are different from the people who vote for it, as is so often the case. But there are reasons why this has happened, and it's quite similar to the rise of Donald Trump. The behaviour of the ruling elite in Germany over the past 10 or 15 years has been almost bottomlessly stupid. And the number of things that they have done, many of them done by the immensely overrated Angela Merkel, who welcomed in completely uncontrolled numbers of migrants, who agreed to the closing down of Germany's nuclear power industry, and also the increasing decision of Germany to follow the path of conflict with Russia, which has impoverished Germany because its industrial success was so heavily based on cheap Russian gas that it's now cut off from itself. It doesn't know what to do. A place which used to be, when I first began to visit it in the Cold War, fantastically prosperous, is now crummy and badly run. And the most obvious symptom of this is the railways, which used to be superb and are now disgraceful, delayed mess. And a general feeling that the place is not running well, that jobs are not secure, that the economy is going down the plumbing. And the other day, a fascinating thing happened. This isn't widely enough known. The German elite wanted to take the thing called the debt brake off their ability to spend huge sums of money, largely on Ukraine. But the new parliament, which had just been elected, had no majority for this. So do you know what they did? They recalled the previous parliament, the one that had been replaced by the one that was newly elected, and got them to vote for it. And if you behave like that, and you then start accusing people like the AfD of not being democratic, then I'm afraid you just look foolish. And I think you have to also understand that there is not all that much enthusiasm for the growing push towards war in Europe, particularly among people who lived in the former East. And a lot of the AfD vote reflects that. And people talk of it entirely as an immigration thing. There is another fascinating element of this, which has always gripped me. There's a small party headed by an Iranian German called Sahra Wagenknecht, which is a breakaway from the hard left. And what she said was that the left was shooting itself in the head by repeatedly refusing to address the problems of mass migration, which, and therefore leaving it to the right. And I've noticed that her party has scored, I think, about 9% in this vote, and it is quite likely to be, as it were, the kingmaker in the making of whatever government Saxony-Anhalt now gets. I find it fascinating because it's been written off many times, but if Sahra Wagenknecht, with absolutely nothing but her own quite considerable charisma, by the way, I should say, and wit, has managed to get 9% of the vote, it's very interesting indeed. And it's always been my belief in all these things that the left, both in North America and in Europe, has been extremely foolish to close its ears to worries about mass migration, and simply handed the issue to other people, who it then decries for making progress.
0: Okay, all right. Let's do our last story. I'm just toying up whether to do our last story or not, but let's get a quick blast of this. And I tell you that could be on its way to St Paul's Cathedral. You could soon be raving near the tombs of Nelson, the Duke of Wellington, and JMW Turner, as St Paul's has signed a 4-year deal with the nightclub Fabric. It's come up against some fierce condemnation, particularly the descendants of Horatio Nelson, who've branded the events an insane insult and an act of self-harm, which is profoundly offensive to Christians. I need both of you to be quick on this. Good idea, bad idea? Is it good for culture? It boosts up the relevance of St Paul's, mixes it up a bit culturally, or is this an act of self-harm? Zoe?
2: I mean, I don't think St Paul's needs to be boosted because it already is incredible. I think it's an interesting idea. I don't think we know for sure that Nelson and Turner, who is himself quite eccentric, would definitely hate it. It might be a sacred experience for ravers. It would certainly be it's not all the time, but I can also see that I may not be the right person to comment on like certain norms of Christian sanctity. I think there's already a lot of this kind of stuff that goes on in churches, in my understanding, because they are desperate for money.
0: Yeah.
2: But
0: Peter,
2: I'll let Peter have the final word on
0: briefly.
2: That.
1: Oh, it's obvious sacrilege and desecration. And the other thing one should remember is that this was John Donne's cathedral. And imagine what he would have thought of this trash being performed in a place of worship. It's beyond me to work out how anybody in the Church of England could conceivably think that this is something they should do or should be allowed to do or won't in the end do terrible damage by doing. It's unequivocally wrong.
0: We'll leave it on that declaration. Thank you, both of you. I'd be interested to go to a rave there, but I get that it might feel... Actually, maybe it wouldn't feel comfortable raving in St Paul's because it's so out of kilter. It's so out of what you'd expect. Anyway, both of you, thank you. Peter Hitchens, the author and columnist, and Zoe Strimple, also an author, also a columnist. Great to have you with us. Thank you to both of you.
2: Great to be with you. Thanks.
1: Good night.
0: Cheers, night. It's the evening edition. It's Kate Borsay. Coming up, we'll bring you the brilliant story of a goalkeeper plays for a South East London team. There is a strong possibility that he'll be declared the new king of a pretty significant area of Uganda. And we'll talk later on to the writer of The Thunderer in tomorrow's Times as well. You'll get a fresh perspective on a newsline from them. That's all on the way after the news with Chris Berry.
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4: Thanks, Kate. The policing minister says the government is removing the incentives that draw people to the UK illegally. Sarah Jones condemned what she called intimidating and thuggish behaviour during protests against small boat migrants in Dover and Portsmouth this weekend. Speaking in the Commons this afternoon, she says significant progress is being made.
21: Since the election, we have made over 6,000 small boat returns, a 64% increase in the last 2 years of the previous government. And we have removed more than 80,000 illegal migrants and foreign criminals from these shores. As a result of the action this government has taken, this summer saw the lowest number of small boats arrivals since 2020.
4: Ministers have been forced to suspend controversial plans to shake up local government across parts of England. Angela Rayner, the local government secretary, confirmed that plans to reorganise Essex, Hampshire, Norfolk and Suffolk into unitary councils have now been withdrawn, while other changes in 14 areas have been put on hold. The move followed what ministers said was updated legal advice as part of a judicial review. Downing Street says that Andy Burnham has spoken to Donald Trump on the phone, with both leaders agreeing the need to continue working towards a ceasefire in Ukraine. They also discussed the Middle East and both the UK and US economies. We're told the Prime Minister looks forward to speaking to the President again soon. And don't forget, you can set the Times Radio News Briefing as your news service on Alexa.
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0: Now, the good news is Carol Walker is with you from 10 o'clock this evening. She'll have the Times front page exclusively and a lot more. Good evening, Carol.
23: Yeah, good evening to you, Kate. And we're already seeing on the Times website this news that the Foreign Secretary, the Prime Minister, is going to announce a ban on trade in goods and some services with Israeli settlements tomorrow. We're going to get the formal confirmation of that tomorrow. Now, we had already had hints that this may well be coming, and we've had Ed Miliband, the Foreign Secretary, being very critical of the Israeli government on this. But I think there's absolutely no doubt that there's going to be something of a backlash, not just from the Israeli government, but also from the Trump administration. We saw the US ambassador to Israel already accusing the British government of Jew hate because of some of the previous comments. So this is a statement that I think will go down quite well with at least some parts in the Labour government and the Labour movement, the Labour Party and the Labour movement more widely. But I think internationally it will prove pretty controversial. I'm going to be speaking to former Foreign Secretary Sir Malcolm Rifkind, and we'll also get a US perspective from Gina Abercrombie Winstanley, who's a former US ambassador. I should say that also on the foreign front, there are interesting developments. President Zelensky talking about the prospect of potentially some de-escalation over the winter in order to allow some sorts of negotiations. Is that really going to happen? We've got some great insight on that from Keir Giles, who's a Russia expert and has also been writing a book about all of this. And then, of course, here at home, we've got those anti-migrant protests. We've had a statement late this afternoon from the government minister on all of that. And I think there are real concerns as to whether we are seeing new tactics from far-right groups to get out there on the streets and make their voices heard on this, whatever the government says about the figures on tackling the migrant crisis.
0: Yeah. We had a local reform councillor to Portsmouth on the show, and he was questioning Sarah Jones's use of the word thuggish and intimidating. And he said, certainly in terms of Portsmouth, it may have been different in Dover, that actually he would disagree with the use of the word thuggish. There were some far-right protesters there. They accosted him him at one point. He said it was a little bit scary, but he would disagree that there was a strong level of violence there. He was surprised to read that police officers had been injured. So he said, he was at the protest for hours and hours last night, and he cautioned some of the terminology, some of the words, the emotive words being used by government on this, you know, to paint them as all the bad guys and at the other side as the good guys, and says it's a bit more nuanced than that. It's an interesting perspective.
23: Yeah, absolutely. And the organisers have said that they have made sure that there is no violence. I think, well, as soon as you organise a protest like this, you don't necessarily have control over who turns up. And I think if you're a local resident and you see several hundred people out there wearing black masks, all dressed identically, that is going to be a matter of concern. And the other concern, of course, is the new routes now being used by the people smugglers. We're going to talk to the former Immigration Minister, Tom Persglove, about all of that.
0: Good stuff. Carol, thank you so much. A really good show coming up with Carol Walker after 10 o'clock this evening. The Times front page exclusively, and the full front pages with you at 10:30 with Carol Walker. Do stay tuned. Now, it is 9:40. It reads like a movie script. A local Sunday League goalkeeper and team captain is secretly a member of a majestic royal family in a faraway land and has to choose between the crown and his club. That's the decision facing George Desmond Camurse, the captain of London's South East Dons, who is the unlikely successor to a throne in Uganda. He's been chosen as the next Omukama, or king, of the Toro people. That's after the unexpected death of his cousin. Jane Flanagan has the story. She's the Times Africa correspondent.
5: So Camurse is the captain and the goalkeeper of a club in Bexleyheath called the SE Dons, and he's known as the Big G. He's a huge character. He's 6'6" tall, a very, very charismatic and important character in the team, very well known to the fans via his social media channels. And he's just been identified as the likely successor of a traditional monarchy in the western part of Uganda. So this was something that has come about because his first cousin, King Oyo, of the Toro people, has unexpectedly died in his early 30s with no recognised heir.
0: How big is the area that we're talking about? I mean, there is no kind of political responsibility. This is sort of purely a cultural role, isn't it?
5: Yeah, it is. And there are four traditional kingdoms in Uganda. They existed during the colonial period under British rule, and then they were scrapped by the dictator Milton Obote, but they were recreated in the 90s. As you say, it's more a ceremonial role, but these kingdoms are vast. So this particular kingdom, the Toro Kingdom, is in western Uganda in the foothills of the mountains between Uganda and the Democratic Republic of Congo. So if you want to ever go and visit the mountain gorillas in Uganda, you would be going to this goalkeeper's kingdom, a vast area. I think there's probably 1.8 million subjects. No political role, but nevertheless, a very important role for Ugandans, rural Ugandans. A traditional leader really is the be-all and end-all of power. And this isn't a job that he would be able to do via Zoom from South London. You really have to be there to give the daily guidance. There would be meetings all day, every day, seeking advice from the king. So it really is a hands-on, full-time job.
0: Did he grow up there, or how long has he been in this country for? How much of a connection has he got, I suppose, with his heritage?
5: Well, if you listen to his coaching videos on his social media channel, and I invite you to do so, you'll see his accent is absolutely thick London and full of expletives. He's very much a London-born

0: see that he occasionally wears traditional dress, but I doubt very much whether he speaks the local language or feels very deep connections there at all. And he is married to a British woman as well.
1: So how does he feel about it? Do we know? Have we heard anything from him?
0: He hasn't publicly commented on the decision that was being reported in Ugandan media by the Succession Commission, which has been meeting since the death of the young King Oyo. He hasn't publicly responded, but it is reported that he's not terribly keen on the idea of leaving the club, which is having a great start to its season, and moving back to Uganda full time with his family, which possibly will create a problem for the succession. So there has been a lot of discussion on social media about, oh, he's a very strong leader, he would be good for us. But other people very, very shocked by the F-bombs and wondering, that's not going to chime well with that rather sort of sleepy part of the world.
1: Yeah, and also whether someone who's spent all of his life living in the UK, playing football more recently, would really be the right person, I suppose, to lead the Toro people. You're right about the club. They are currently enjoying their first ever FA Cup campaign. So he's enjoying success. He's at a very important point in his career. There are some question marks, though, over the succession, aren't there?
0: Well, there are. He once, because the young king who's recently died wasn't married and didn't have a recognised heir, then the succession committee were casting the net a bit wider to see who was next in line. And as the first cousin and the grandson of a king, then George Camarasi is quite a natural choice. The mother of the late king has now come forward and said, actually, there is an heir. There is an heir and he will be produced. There is a lot of discussion whether perhaps she's now worried about, you know, future-proofing her own position within the royal court, and actually coming up with a blood relative of her own would be to her advantage. The prime minister, who was appointed by the late king, is backing her up, but the succession committee at the moment seem rather circumspect about these claims, and Camarasi certainly does seem to be the strong candidate at the moment. The committee have said that they will announce the succession this weekend, because it is the burial of the late king, and President Museveni, who turned out at the airport to receive the casket back from America, where the late king died in a clinic. You know, that I think that also underscores just how important these traditional monarchs are. If the president of Uganda turns out to the airport to receive a body, and has also declared 3 days of national mourning.
1: That was Jane Flanagan, the Times Africa correspondent. You can find that story up online at thetimes.com with your digital subscription, and it features in tomorrow's paper. It's fascinating. It's one of those stories that grabs your attention. Coming up, we will hear from the writer of tomorrow's Thunderer in the Times tomorrow, who asks whether it's time to ban political donations in this country. All of that on the way. This is the evening edition with Kate Borsay on Times Radio with Handelsbank and Real Relationship Banking. 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
3: It is the evening edition. It's Kate Borsay. It's Times Radio. And it is 9:49. Carol Walker, by the way, coming up next on Times Radio. Much attention over the last few days has been on the rights and wrongs of political donations after the Channel 4 sting investigation into Reform UK and its donors. In tomorrow's paper, in the Thunderer column, political donations take centre stage. And interestingly, we hear about how the Premier in South Australia outlawed political donations in his first term. Here to tell us whether it worked, and it could be a good idea for here, is Leon Bignall. He's a former South Australia MP. He served in the cabinet with the Premier, Peter Malinauskas, and he's currently an envoy for South Australia to the UK and Europe. Leon, a warm welcome. Set the example for us, first of all. What happened in South Australia?
4: Okay. Like most democracies, have had people making donations, corporations making donations to political parties for many, many years. And it was almost accepted as the status quo, as part of the ecosystem of politics, that, you know, people with lots of money could come along and get the attention of the politicians who were making the decisions. And then that took away, you know, the access for a lot of people who were constituents. And there was a real worry in the constituency that I looked after, that someone who might be a developer from out of our area, and I represented the beautiful Kangaroo Island and famous McLaren Vale wine region, that these developers could sort of, you know, have a nice cosy dinner with some politicians, give them a lot of money, and then all of a sudden some of the zoning was going to get changed, and farmland would be covered in gutter-to-gutter housing. So that was repeated across electorates right across South Australia. We had a new Premier come in 2022, the leader of the Australian Labor Party, of which I was an MP for. And he, before the election, he took it to the people that we would ban political donations. Now, he had people in his own party who thought that was a really crazy idea. Why would you turn the tap off, particularly when you were a leader like Peter, who was on the ascent? People wanted to go and spend time with him. They were happy to spend money to spend time with him and his cabinet colleagues. And he took it to the election. And then in 2024, from being in a position where people were saying this won't work, he actually managed to get the Conservative Party in our state and the Greens and all the crossbench voting for these reforms. And we had an election in March this year where these new rules and the political donation ban played out. And some people thought that, well, this is going to just favour the incumbents and whoever's in won't have people stand against them. We had a record number of people put their hands up to represent their communities in our parliament.
3: Mm, so no political donors at all at the last election. Who replaced them? So then how do parties fund themselves?
4: So it's through through taxpayers' money. So it's capped spending. So every party and every contest around the state, including the upper house and the lower house, have electoral caps, but it's basically funding from the government based on how many votes you might have got last time, the size of your party, and things like that. So and the caps are really quite small when we look at how much money is spent on elections. I mean, you look at the US, where it's billions of dollars spent on elections right across, from small town offices in, you know, country towns, right through to the White House battle. And those billions of dollars come from people in power or wanting to be in power just spending up to 80% of their time on the phone talking to donors. Mm. And if they're talking to donors, they're not talking to their constituents. If they're not talking to their constituents, they can't listen to what their concerns are. And when it comes to enacting legislation, Are they going to look after their constituents, or are they going to look after the people paying the bills?
3: Yeah, I mean, look, we have a similar thing here where the taxpayer does make a contribution towards political parties, but it's pretty small when you weigh it up or when you measure it up against some of the multi-million pound donations, the hundreds of thousands of pounds that gets poured into each of the political parties. Reform here is doing very well for donations. Collecting millions of pounds in donations, we've been reporting recently, which they will use for all sorts of things. I mean, obviously taxpayers here are not going to like the idea of giving any more funding to political parties. They will argue they should just sort themselves out. And does your case, if I'm to play devil's advocate just briefly, does your case say more about how donors are managed within the Australian political system, that there's not enough rules in place and it's open to corruption, rather than the fact that political donations from external businesses and people are wrong?
4: Well, these donations, what we're talking about, this legislation isn't Australia-wide. It's just for our state.
3: It's just for South Australia, isn't it?
4: Yeah, it is. In fact, the federal parliament, they had the opportunity to tighten up their rules around donations, and they did to a certain degree, but they actually balked it going as far as we did. And getting back to that point about taxpayer-funded election campaigns, we had that already. And what we've done, without putting too much more money, of taxpayers' money, into the contest, is once you put a cap in, it's, if everyone's getting roughly the same amount of money, it's an even playing field. So it just takes away those people who want to do things, you know, that probably go against what the public want, the people want, getting their way because they've paid for access to politicians and they've asked for favours. I mean, we remember that at the very base, the democracy is all about of the people, for the people, not for the donors. And that's a really important thing. And we've led the way on democracy back in the 1850s, 20 years after a UK Act of Parliament set up the colony of South Australia. We were the first place to introduce the secret ballot. By 1894, we were the first place in the world to give women the right to vote and stand
3: so
4: for
3: election. So the heritage is there for South Australia. Look, it is a really interesting Thunderer column. Leon Bignall, our listeners can read that a little later at thetimes.com. In fact, I think it's up already, and it'll be in tomorrow's paper. Leon, great to speak to you. Thank you. Leon Bignall, former South Australia MP, served in the cabinet with the Premier Peter Malinauskas. Thank you very much for being with us. Really appreciate
4: Thanks,
3: it.
4: Kate.
3: There you go, a sneak peek inside tomorrow's paper for you. Let's take a look at what else is popping up online at the moment in terms of fresh stories. It often happens at this time of night. The Times tonight reports that the Trump administration is closely tracking Andy Burnham's plan to implement a trade ban. In fact, I'm going to restart that because that's from last week. This week, also in the Times, and on the same subject, actually, interestingly, Andy Burnham is set to ban trade with Israeli settlements in the West Bank. He said he's to say that Britain will not stand back and accept the destruction of the two-state solution. Burnham told US President Donald Trump about the proposed ban in a phone call this evening. The Trump administration is expected to make a statement attacking the decision. The Guardian tonight reports that a United Nations expert has called for a true paradigm shift, as the Foreign Secretary Ed Miliband has vowed to act more decisively against those Israeli settlements. The UN Special Rapporteur Francesca Albanese said that the proposed ban on trade with unlawful Israeli settlements is a welcome if overdue first step and must be judged according to its practical impact. She said the trade ban would have to be a part of a shift to Israel-Palestine that ultimately seeks to implement the International Court of Justice advisory opinion in 2024, which stated that Israel's presence in the occupied territories was unlawful in its entirety. Also in the Times, the former Formula One Supremo Bernie Eccleston has been questioned by police after taking a shotgun to an airport. The 95-year-old billionaire was stopped by officers in Portugal after arriving on a private jet with the weapon that he supposedly planned to use in a competition. It's the second time in 4 years that Eccleston has run into trouble at airports regarding a firearm, but it's said this intervention caught him by surprise, given that he'd previously travelled with the firearm. And finally, in the Telegraph tonight, New host Nigella Lawson has brought a new lease of life to the Great British Bake Off. The new judge is being hailed as a delight, putting existing host Paul Hollywood on the back foot. As heaven for social media, it's reported that she is a walking meme factory. Bake Off Season 17 begins on Channel 4 on Tuesday, the 22nd of September. Well, we'll leave it there for now, but thank you so much for being with us tonight. You'll find some of those stories fresh up on The Times, thetimes.com with your digital subscription. And there's more from Carol Walker very shortly. She brings you The Times front page exclusively. And of course, the rest of the front pages will be popping up at 10:30 on this show. Thank you to the team behind the show this evening: Joseph Mill, Anne-Marie Mill, Cecily Hood, our technical operator Ryan Branigan. We're back again tomorrow. I'm sure there'll be more fallout from Andy Burnham's decision to ban trade with Israeli settlements in the West Bank. There'll be strong opinions on both sides regarding that and much more besides. So stay with us, keep it Times Radio. Don't forget to watch across YouTube as well if you'd like a visual insight into the show and the presenters and guests, of course. So pop over to Times to YouTube if you can. Carol Walker is standing by.
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5: It's 10 o'clock. I'm Carol Walker on Times Radio. A very good evening to you. On the Times front page tonight, Andy Burnham is to announce a ban on UK trade with Israeli settlements in the West Bank. I'll be joined by the former Foreign Secretary, Sir Malcolm Rifkind. And the policing minister has condemned recent anti-migrant protests. But is the government doing enough to counter a change of tactics by the smuggling gangs? I'll be joined in the studio by the former immigration minister, Tom Persglove. All that, plus, of course, our exclusive first look at the front page of tomorrow's Times, coming up right after the very latest news from Chris Berrow.
6: Thanks, Carol. The policing minister says the UK's partnership with the French authorities is effectively dealing with small boat migrants and has condemned recent protests. Hampshire police earlier confirmed that a small number of officers were injured and several vehicles damaged during unrest in Portsmouth on Sunday. There was a similar protest in Dover on Saturday. Speaking in the Commons this afternoon, Sarah Jones, the Minister of State for Crime, described the disorder as unnerving.
7: Those who cross the line from peaceful protest into illegality will face the full force of the law. Yeah. Yeah. We are working closely with the police in Kent and Hampshire alongside the National Police Coordination Centre, all of whom have our full backing in taking any necessary step to uphold public safety and maintain the peace.
6: Angela Rayner insists the government is not U-turning on local government reorganisation after MPs expressed disappointment at the cancellation. Proposals to merge smaller councils to form larger authorities in Norfolk, Suffolk, Essex and Hampshire have been withdrawn. Plans for 14 other areas will also be reviewed. Labour MPs argued that time and money has been wasted on the proposals. The Chancellor, John Healey, says he'll draw a line under rising costs for businesses, end legal blockages to building infrastructure and embrace technology as part of a push for growth. Mohamed El Erian is the Chief Economic Advisor at Allianz. He says there were some impressive elements of the Chancellor's speech.
8: His growth emphasis was there in a constructive manner and different in terms of wanting multiple engines of growth in the UK. And I think that's really important. He focused on an issue that you haven't yet talked about, the high youth unemployment and the need to do something about that part of welfare payment. But I must tell you, the real test is going to be in implementation.
6: Germany's hard-right AfD party says the Chancellor, Friedrich Merz, is now a major burden for the country. The anti-immigration party won almost 44% of the vote in regional elections in the eastern state of Saxony-Anhalt, three seats short of an overall majority. It's now appealing to the Chancellor's centre-right Christian Democrat Party to support its bid to govern. Jens Zimmermann represents the Social Democrats.
9: Both big parties still have their strongholds. So my impression is it's now much more a people's business. So if you have strong front runner, you can outperform your party by far. But what's simply not there anymore is there is no ceiling to the bottom.
6: Downing Street says Andy Burnham has spoken to Donald Trump on the phone, with both leaders agreeing the need to continue working towards a ceasefire in Ukraine. They also discussed the Middle East and both the UK and US economies. We're told the Prime Minister looks forward to speaking to the President again soon. The King has formally confirmed that the Duke and Duchess of Sussex are private citizens who will not undertake official royal duties. In a letter to senior military and government officials, Charles outlined that there'd been no change to Harry and Meghan's status and that they must not use their HRH titles despite their return to the UK. For a roundup of the news on demand, find the Times Radio News Briefing on the Times Radio app.
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5: Very good evening to you and welcome to the programme. Andy Burnham is to announce a ban on trade in goods and some services with Israeli settlements, a move that's likely to provoke a backlash from the Israeli government and the Trump administration. Well, let me bring you our exclusive preview of the front page of tomorrow's Times. I've just received that. The story is there on the front page. PM to declare trade ban on settlements in the West Bank. Burnham risks a retaliation by Israel and US fury, the Times reports, with a policy designed to protect the two-state solution. Also on the front page of the Times in the morning, Britain's third highest taxpayer is to leave the country amid budget fears. That is Chris Rokos, the hedge fund tycoon, who's going to be the latest billionaire to leave the UK amidst fears of tax rises in the budget next month. By order of the King, never treat the Sussexes like royalty. That is the King formally confirming that Harry and Meghan will not undertake any official duties on behalf of the royal family. And the picture there on the front page of the Times is the arrival in Portsmouth of some of those migrants who were rescued, but which led to some fairly big anti-migrant protests in the town. Well, in a moment, I'll be speaking to Sir Malcolm Rifkin, former Foreign Secretary and Defence Secretary. And in an hour's time, we'll get a US perspective on that British ban on trade with Israeli settlements from Gina Abercrombie Winstanley, former US ambassador and president of the Middle East Council. Also this hour, the policing minister has condemned intimidating and thuggish behaviour at those anti-migrant protests. I'll be joined here in the studio by the former immigration minister, Tom Persglove. The Chancellor has said his priority is growth in every postcode, but it's not clear how that's going to be delivered. We'll get the view of a former economic advisor at Number 10, Giles Wilkes. And in half an hour, we'll take you through the front pages of tomorrow's papers. Tonight, I'll be joined by the journalist and broadcaster, Carolyn Quinn, and the political editor of the Financial Times, George Parker. And of course, we do love to hear your views. Do get in touch with us all the usual ways. You can text us on 87222, start your message with the word Times, tweet us on X at Times Radio, or drop us a WhatsApp, 0333 003 2353. First tonight, Andy Burnham is to announce a ban on UK trade with Israeli settlements in the West Bank. The Times reports tonight that he'll say his government will not stand back and accept the destruction of the two-state solution. Well, the Prime Minister told President Trump about the proposed ban in a phone call earlier today, but the White House is expected to criticise the decision. We can talk now to Sir Malcolm Rifkin, who's a former Foreign Secretary and Defence Secretary. Good evening to you, Sir Malcolm.
10: Good evening.
5: Thanks so much for joining us. What do you make of this decision that we're expected to have formally confirmed tomorrow?
10: Well, I'm a strong supporter of Israel, but I am not a supporter of the Israeli government's policy as regards the West Bank and the trying to destroy the two-state solution. So I think there is a perfectly sound argument and principle for trying to apply sanctions, not to Israel generally, but to the illegal settlements by Israeli settlers on the West Bank. But I do have reservations. First of all, it's an obvious, not just a matter of foreign policy. Burnham is doing this because of internal Labour Party problems. The Labour Party has a strong minority who are pretty anti-Israel, pro-Palestinian. And we saw at the last general election, when the Labour government was winning seats all over the place, they lost three or four safe Labour seats to pro-Palestinian candidates in the Midlands. I'm also dubious whether you can effectively impose sanctions on Israeli settlements without that becoming sanctions on Israel as a whole, which is not part of the government's policy. And the final criticism or concern I have is that there is a general election coming up in Israel in October, and all the polls say that Netanyahu is going to lose. Now, the problem when you have foreign governments involving yourself in your domestic politics in this way, it could create a backlash.
5: Well, there's lots of different.
10: There are lots of different points there,
5: Sir Malcolm, to pick up on. Just first of all, you talked there about the two-state solution, and that is something that has also been raised by Ed Miliband, the Foreign Secretary. The two-state solution, of course, being the idea that the Israelis and Palestinians can live in two separate states side by side. But just explain to people listening why these latest Israeli settlements could affect that idea.
10: Yes, I can give you a response on that. If you look at a map of the West Bank, which is supposed to be all run by the Palestinian Authority, in fact, there is Israeli either territory or actual control of quite a significant amount east of Jerusalem. And part of this current proposal, which is to build hundreds of new houses for Israeli settlers near the border with Israel, but in the West Bank, is that it is creating concern that it will effectively divide the West Bank into two halves, the north and the south, but in between such a large wedge of Israeli settlements that will effectively prevent a Palestinian state, if it was to be created, being able to operate effectively. That's the criticism.
5: Well, what about the likely US reaction? I mean, we've already seen some pretty strong criticism from the US ambassador to Israel of some of Ed Miliband, the Foreign Secretary's previous comments, accusing the British government of Jew hate. We know that the Prime Minister, Andy Burnham, spoke to President Trump earlier today. How damaging do you think this could be to US relations, UK relations with the US?
10: The American government, current American government, changes from day to day. The very same American ambassador to Israel, Mike Huckabee's his name, who's accusing the British government of all sorts of terrible things at the moment. He himself intervened on instructions from Trump about a week or so ago when Israeli settlers were illegally trying to push out Palestinians who were stuck in, more or less barricaded in their homes. One of these Palestinians happened to be a dual citizen, partly American and partly Palestinian. So suddenly, Mr. Huckabee was saying how disgraceful it was of the Israeli settlers to behave like this, and the Israeli government must deal with them pretty quickly. We must take this with a pinch of salt, a pretty large pinch of salt.
5: But you don't think then that it is going to have a detrimental effect on those crucial relationships between the UK and the US, between Andy Burnham and President Trump?
10: No, in the short term, Trump will make some very hostile remarks about the British government. And although some of his criticisms may have some validity, I don't dismiss them completely, but he will be doing it out of a sheer knee-jerk reaction. He attacks Netanyahu when he feels like it. He supports Netanyahu when he's got other motives. Tomorrow, 24 hours from now, it could be the other way around.
5: How much difference do you think a move like this can really make? We've talked there about the likely reaction from the Israelis, but do you think a move like this from the UK is really going to make any significant difference to Israeli policy?
10: Well, it's not just the UK. I mean, that is a whole series of Western countries, and particularly European ones, France, Germany, Italy, and other countries like that, are moving in the same direction. And this is a matter of total sadness, because these are all governments which, not only in the past, but even today, are, as is the British government, are very strong supporters of the State of Israel's right to continue as an independent state. But the controversy is about what is happening in the West Bank, which is overwhelmingly populated by Palestinians who have lived there for many hundreds of years. And you cannot just, if you're going to be true to your own beliefs, just watch what has been done. And much of the activities of Israeli settlers is not even in accordance with Israeli law. And previous Israeli governments were very powerful in intervening to stop them misbehaving. The problem at the moment is you have an Israeli government under Netanyahu, which has extreme elements in the government, who are only too keen to have as much tension, friction, and activities of this kind on the West Bank. And I don't think the rest of the international community can be expected either to support Israel when the Israeli government does this, or simply to sit back and pretend it isn't happening. That would be hypocritical.
5: We'll have to leave it there. But Sir Malcolm Rifkin, former Foreign Secretary, former Defence Secretary, it's been great to speak to you tonight. Thank you so much for joining us.
10: Thank you very much.
5: The time now is just after 13 minutes past 10, and the government has condemned the intimidating and thuggish behaviour that it said was shown by some protesters in Portsmouth, as a number of police officers were injured during clashes with anti-migrant demonstrators overnight. The Minister for Policing, Sarah Jones, spoke in the Commons earlier.
7: Peaceful protest is a fundamental part of our democracy, and it must be defended. But so too is the right of other citizens to go about their lives without undue interference. And there can be no excuse for threatening behaviour or serious disruption. Yeah. Yeah. Yeah. Let me therefore make clear to the House and to the country that disorder of any kind will never be tolerated. And those who cross the line from peaceful protest into illegality will face the full force of the law. Yeah. Yeah.
5: Well, earlier on Sky News, the organiser of the anti-migrant protests in Portsmouth, Danny Thomas, interrupted an interview confronting Reform's Zia Yusuf.
11: You can see all the videos around the country that went around. We told the police very clearly there'll be no violence. Hold on, let me finish. There'll be no violence, no police officers will be attacked, no police officers will be touched, no vehicles will be touched. And that was the basis of you, as your party, say you represent the people. The working class do not vote. We are building a voting block. What we're doing right now is creating an infrastructure of men, not for violence, not to commit crimes, but to create a voting block. So in 18 months' time, we convert into a voting block. And that voting block will go to the most suitable candidate and to the most suitable party that is able to bring this country back into order.
5: Well, I'm joined now here in the studio by the former Immigration Minister, Tom Persglove. Tom, thanks a lot for joining us. What do you make, first of all, of those anti-migrant protests that we have seen in Portsmouth, following on, of course, from similar protests in Dover?
12: Well, let me be really consistent about this. When I was policing minister, we were tightening the law to deal with some of the issues that were arising from Just Stop Oil, protesting on motorways, putting people's lives at risk by doing that, trying to gum up critical national infrastructure and behaving in a way that was completely disorderly. And I would call this protest out in exactly the same terms, where you've got people wearing balaclavas, where you've got people gumming up national infrastructure, and when people are behaving in a way that is intimidating. But there are many millions of people as well in this country who are hugely concerned about the small boats issue. This government's policy seems to be one of trying to reduce the numbers rather than stopping the issue altogether, and it's frankly the case that the public's had enough, and that must be listened to, and I think it's in sort of imperative that the government takes proper action.
5: Well, I mean, the government can point to the fact that the figures are actually down this year. They've reduced significantly over the last couple of years, and they're down this year on last year in terms of migrants coming across the channel. But in the case of Portsmouth, this appears to be an indication of a new tactic by the smugglers to use that a much longer crossing.
12: And that is the problem. So these are sophisticated, evil criminal gangs, a very lucrative business. And what we're now seeing is these huge mega dinghies with over 200 people loaded onto them, taking off from wider points of embarkation than we've ever seen before. And we can fully expect reasonably that their tactics will continue to evolve, which is why subcontracting this problem to the French, just saying, you know, French disruption tactics at the coast is adequate, is simply not up to the scale of the challenge. What the government needs to do is to take the step of changing our laws, dealing with the ECHR, dealing with the conventions, dealing with everything else that's associated with this, all of the legal tangles that we get into, and detain and remove every last individual that arrives. Until they do that, this is going to go on and on and on. And I think the public's rightly and understandably had enough.
13: But the government of which you were a part, and you were also an immigration minister, didn't detain and remove all migrants, did it? Partly because you've got hundreds coming across the channel every day, and there are already problems knowing where to house and where to hold these people.
12: Well, I would argue that you don't need to do this for very long in order to shut the route down.
13: Why didn't you do it when you were in government?
12: Well, the policy was to do precisely that, and that's why Rwanda was so important as part of the solution, because you've got many migrants who arrive from countries where they can't be returned to country of origin, Sudan, Iran, Eritrea, the list goes on. So you need a third country partner who is willing to accept those individuals in order to shut the route down. Now, this government foolishly scrapped that on day one. I would argue there was a legislative base. They should have tried that legislative base. I regret the fact that Rishi Sunak didn't have flights before the election.
13: Yeah, I mean that we had two migrants who went voluntarily to Rwanda. It never got off the ground literally, did it?
12: But I think, Carol, time has proven under this government that anything less than that sort of policy response just isn't going to cut it. If you're just interested in reducing the numbers, which this government seems to be, then you can carry on this track. But that's not where public opinion is. And they're discreetly trying to nudge the debate in that direction. But you're seeing with these protests and wider public opinion that's bubbling up, that the public just isn't going to sit back and take that.
13: And indeed, we heard from Danny Thomas there, who's been organising these protests, saying that he wants to turn this into a voting bloc.
12: Well, that doesn't surprise me, because there are millions of voters who are really exercised about this. There will be people who will go to the ballot box whenever that general election is and cast their votes for the party that they believe is best placed to tackle this issue, because it's a gross unfairness to the taxpayer, enormous expense. People are seeing the consequences of this in their communities. You look at some of the large sites that are being stood up, residents in Crowborough and places like Piddington, where people are really angry, really anxious. In those communities, people see government opening sites with no plan to bring an end to the problem. The earlier government's
13: policy was to have a solution that would mean that would be temporary. Well, they are processing those cases faster than the previous government.
12: But processing cases is just going to see more people keep coming, because the realisation is amongst those migrants, if they can get to a northern French beach, they can get in a small boat, they can get to the UK, they can stay here. The removal numbers of those individuals are absolutely tiny. Government keeps talking about the fact that removal numbers are up, which is welcome of itself. But when you look at the cohort from the small boats arrivals who are coming here, only about 5% are being removed, because they're from those high source volume nationalities where you can't remove them back to country of origin. They really need to reverse ferret, reinstate Rwanda, detain and remove, and have the laws that will allow that to happen. Andy Burnham tonight is talking about, we're going to be a positive government, it's all going to be lovely. But that's not how this is, and that's not where public opinion is. They're going to have to be much harder edged than that.
13: Tom Persglove, former immigration minister, former policing minister, good to have you with us. Thank you so much.
12: Good to see you.
13: Thanks to all of you who've been getting in touch, many on the idea of blocking trade to the occupied territories. Ed Miliband alleges Israel is blocking medicines and medical supplies from reaching Gaza. This deserves scrutiny, Lenny says, not least because his evidence, Lenny says, amounts to conversations with people. And Amanda says, why not sanction all goods from Israel unless they can show that they didn't come from Palestinian settlements? Do keep your thoughts coming into us all the usual ways. Stay with us. We're going to be talking more about what we heard from the Chancellor earlier today in just a moment. 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
13: Good to have you with us tonight. John Healey has delivered his first major economic speech as Chancellor ahead of his budget in October, speaking in the West Midlands. John Healey sought to present an optimistic assessment of the UK's economic future, promising to put growth at the heart of his economic policies.
20: And I dedicate myself to this mission as Chancellor, to make Great Britain growth Britain again, with more investment, more innovation and more jobs. And let me be clear, I recognise that the cost of business, that's energy bills, regulation burdens, planning constraints, labour costs, have grown since COVID, and I want to draw the line.
13: Well, that was John Healey speaking earlier. Let's talk to Giles Wilkes, who's a former advisor to Theresa May on economic policy and a senior fellow at the Institute for Government. Good evening to you, Giles.
21: Good evening, Carol.
13: Well, we've had John Healey talking there all about growth, growth in every postcode, making it growth Britain. Did you hear anything that told you how he's going to deliver this?
21: Well, he's going to deliver it in the same way that the government that was there a few months before under Keir Starmer and Rachel Reeves were planning to deliver it. So it was very much continuity rather than a new revolution. But to be honest, this is a Labour government that came in a couple of years ago promising stability, promising to kind of get the basics right and turn up and do the job better. So while a lot of people have criticised it and rolled their eyes and said, more of the same, how can this work? I think, well, we kind of wanted more of the same. What people wanted was simply someone to deliver this Labour Party's manifesto in a slightly more competent and charismatic way. So I'm not too bothered that it's really the same as Rachel Reeves's programme, just pushed forward a little bit more.
13: Well, it's interesting you say that, because he did stress, didn't he, the importance of what he called fiscal responsibility, which basically, in layman's terms, not spending too much of the money that you haven't got. And how important was that, given that we have seen the government's borrowing costs going up, and that is, as the Chancellor admitted, imposing huge financial burdens on the Treasury.
21: Yes, and also on, you know, people's mortgage costs and on business costs of borrowing and so forth. The interest rate does matter, which is why if you go back like 10, 15 years, you could have a really vigorous argument with people about whether it's right to maybe do a bit more investment to get, you know, more infrastructure in the economy. Right now, with interest rates around sort of 5%, for 10-year borrowing, and, you know, the threat that they have to go up if this turmoil continues in the Gulf, it is a really difficult problem. We also have much higher debts than when before rates were lower. So there's a kind of double whammy, and as a result, a really large interest rate bill. So it's a simple matter of pragmatism. It's not even really economics. The Treasury knows that if it does extra spending that it can't justify, the bills are going to be much higher this time around because the interest rates are higher. And also, the economy is much closer to its limits. That's what the inflation figure being above its target means, which means you can't really justify it by saying, well, we need to gee up a depressed economy. So I think he's kind of right. And it's been true ever since, you know, Liz Truss was the prime minister briefly.
13: Yeah. And of course, everyone will remember the disastrous effects that that had. But just to go back to my original point, he, John Healey, talked about the solution to all of this being growth in the economy. Well, I mean, that has been the goal of successive governments, hasn't it? Going back to when you were at number 10. But beyond talking about devolution of powers, did you hear anything that's actually going to deliver that growth? Because when we talk on this programme, and I'm sure those that you talk to businesses, they all say that the main problem that's stopping them investing and taking on extra workers and giving people pay rises and so on is the costs that they're facing, not just that national insurance contribution rise, but the rates, the cost of hiring people and so on.
21: Well, look, I would say that he pushed forward the programme a little bit further. There were some good ideas in there. For example, the government might be able to do more investment because it's going to assess projects differently. This thing called the Green Book that looms over the project appraisal process in Whitehall is going to become slightly more lenient. they're going to allow departments to ignore the need to consult so often. So maybe departments can act a little quicker or not fear judicial review so much when they are wondering about pushing through a project. So that ought to sort of speed up the government side of things. As for business, well, I think government argues that once you clear the skies of these clouds of like inflation, high energy costs and so forth coming from all of these shocks we keep facing from overseas, then business will eventually restore confidence slightly. In other words, that's one where you just hunker down and wait for it to get better. I don't think they can promise to, for example, cut business taxes to a significant amount, but they can improve the efficiency of government procedures, and they're making some small measures on that. So I'd say they've made a few steps forward today, maybe.
13: The Chancellor was asked repeatedly whether he was going to put up taxes, and he was able to duck behind that. Well, we've got a budget coming up, you're just going to have to wait. But of course, that then leaves him in the situation where the government's not ruling out tax rises. The front page of the Times in the morning reports that Britain's third highest taxpayer, this is the hedge fund tycoon Chris Rokos, is the latest billionaire to leave the UK amidst budget fears. I mean, that's a problem for the government, isn't it? If these wealthy individuals and wealthy business people are leaving the country.
21: Well, I would say that both sides of the debate, including the left, who seem to hope that you can somehow pick up billionaires and shake them by the ankles and all this money will fall out, both sides exaggerate their importance to the tax system. I mean, if John Healey really needed £5 or £10 billion extra, he wouldn't be getting it from billionaires either. And he wouldn't be getting it from one or two hedge fund people making a big noise in the press. So I would say they make a big noise. They can sometimes affect the vibe, but really they don't make the really big difference to the fiscal situation. The taxes that would have to rise if we did need that money, and I don't think the maths is in yet, so we don't know that we do, would be those on everybody. And everyone should stop kidding themselves that you can fund the state if you just go after a few individuals, either draw them in or tax them higher. So I think they're largely irrelevant. They're just very attractive to the writers of newspaper stories.
13: Charles Wilkes, former advisor to Theresa May on economic policy, now a senior fellow at the Institute for Government. Great to speak to you. Thank you so much.
21: Thank you.
13: Adrian's got in touch. He says the markets can smell blood and they're right. Gradual start to this government's death spiral, he says. And Tony says that John Healey was not awe-inspiring, would have been well-received in a funeral parlour. Never mind Growth Britain. When are we going to have a general election, he says. Do keep your thoughts coming into us. We've just got the front pages of tomorrow's papers coming in, and we will take you through them all right after the very latest news from Chris Berrow.
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6: Thanks, Carol. The policing minister has described this weekend's protests against migrants on small boats as unnerving. Today, the government condemned what it called intimidating and thuggish behaviour. Speaking in the Commons earlier, Sarah Jones, the Minister of State for Crime, said the UK's partnership with the French authorities is effective.
0: More than 1,100 boats and engines have been seized, and in partnership with French law enforcement, we have prevented over 48,000 attempted crossings. We are now taking that partnership further with a landmark new deal signed in April, securing a 40% increase in French boots on the ground, taking the total to over 1,000.
6: Ministers have been forced to suspend controversial plans to shake up local government across parts of England. Angela Rayner, the local government secretary, confirmed that plans to reorganise Essex, Hampshire, Norfolk and Suffolk into unitary councils have now been withdrawn, while other changes in 14 areas have been put on hold. The move followed what ministers said was updated legal advice as part of a judicial review. Downing Street says Andy Burnham has spoken to Donald Trump on the phone, with both leaders agreeing the need to continue working towards a ceasefire in Ukraine. They also discussed the Middle East and both the UK and US economies. We're told the Prime Minister looks forward to speaking to the President again soon. Now let's get the sport. Here's Will Hobbs.
1: England bowler Jofra Archer says he can't wait to be coached by Kevin Peterson, describing him as a legend of the game. Peterson's becoming a specialist mentor for England's white ball teams ahead of next year's Cricket World Cup. Pakistan have launched an internal investigation into reports of disciplinary issues during their current test tour of England. The move comes after seven players were sent home and major changes were made to the coaching staff following defeats at Headingley and Lord's. The Pakistan Cricket Board says reports are being reviewed under its disciplinary procedures. Six-time tennis Grand Slam champion Iga Świątek has suffered a shock defeat in the last 16 of the US Open. The Polish player was beaten in straight sets by Chinese qualifier Qinwen Zheng. And Isaac Hadjia will miss a third straight Formula One race through injury, with Red Bull confirming he won't be fit for the Spanish Grand Prix this weekend. The French driver's been sidelined with a wrist problem since the summer break. Liam Lawson will remain in the seat after replacing Hadjia for the last two races.
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14: 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A swapping drizzle for blue skies feeling. A sipping something chilled on deck feeling. 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
13: Great to have you with us. I've just got the front pages in of most of tomorrow's papers, and joining me tonight to take you through them all, we have Carolyn Quinn, journalist and broadcaster. Good evening, Carolyn.
23: Hello, Carol.
13: And in a moment, hopefully, George Parker, political editor of the Financial Times, will also be joining us. In the meantime, let me take you through some of the front page stories. The Times, as we brought you at the top of the programme, the main story, Prime Minister to declare a trade ban on settlements in the West Bank. That's also picked up on several of the front pages. The Times, by order of the King, never treat the Sussexes like royalty. That is the latest warning from the King, confirming that Harry and Meghan will not be undertaking any official royal duties. That's also made several of the front pages. The Times reports that Britain's third highest taxpayer is to leave the country amid budget fears. That is Chris Rokos, the hedge fund tycoon, the latest billionaire to leave amidst fears of tax rises. And the picture on the front page of the Times is of some of the migrants arriving in Portsmouth, the arrival which sparked protests in the town. The Telegraph on its front page, King tells Harry no return to the firm. There's a picture there of the Duke of Sussex at Tower Bridge Studios, where apparently he's been doing some work. Burnham set to inflame tensions by fast-tracking Israel's sanctions. That's the paper's take on that story. We'll outlaw face coverings, says Farage, after migrant protests. And the Telegraph also says that veterans are to be mobilised as the army gets ready for war. They're planning a major drill, which is interesting because many of the recent exercises have had to be cancelled. The Guardian, UK hardened stance on Israel with a ban on illegal settlements trade. Also on the front page, how online agitators set up weekend of unrest. The Daily Mail, King puts Harry and Meghan in their place, that warning from the King. The Financial Times, pressure builds on Germany's Merz as far-right AfD toasts dream result. This is the success of the hard-right AfD in the election in the eastern state of Saxony-Anhalt. The FT also reports on the move of Chris Rokos to Greece amidst fear of tax rises. The I, new ISA to help Britain's older first-time buyers. The Mirror, now they try to stop the lifeboats. This is the Mirror's take on those anti-migrant protests. The Express, don't ignore public anger over illegal migrants. That is a warning from Kemi Badenoch. The Sun, Harry and Meg are not HRH or working royals. Megxit means Megxit is the Sun's headline. I think that's my favourite headline of the morning. Port in a storm, the Metro as a migrant boat arrives in Hampshire, and the Daily Star, airport weapon drama, Bernie in cop shotgun quiz. This is the former Formula One boss, Bernie Eccleston, stopped by police for bringing a shotgun into Portugal. Let's start with the front page of the Times. PM to declare a trade ban on settlements in the West Bank. That's also picked up by several of the other papers. Carolyn, your thoughts on this?
8: Well, it's been known, hasn't it, that Andy Burnham has preferred to take a stronger line, as he sees it, than Keir Starmer did when it comes to Israel. And they have been floating this idea of a trade ban on settlements in the West Bank, these illegal settlements that the argument goes, if they were allowed to be placed where they want to be placed, that could divide the West Bank into two halves and really destroy any hope of a two-state solution. And of course, the Labour government under Andy Burnham, and indeed before under Keir Starmer, backed the idea of a Palestinian state. They backed the idea of the two-state solution. So, you know, what is happening here is that Andy Burnham, he's been in Downing Street for 50 days. He hasn't spoken to Benjamin Netanyahu about this, we're told, but he has made it clear that he wants to go ahead with this. He'll know that he has strong support among most Labour MPs, the Liberal Democrats and Green voters as well. This is a sort of progressive alliance that he wants to bring together before the next election. But there are warnings, Carol, as you know, and as you've been discussing before, that if you have a kind of trade ban like this, it's very difficult to select exactly those items that may have come from a settlement area, from that part of the West Bank. And what is to stop there being an overall ban on Israeli goods, you know, people who have not committed illegal settlement placements. So there are problems ahead, and it certainly would appear that the Israeli government and indeed the Americans will have something to say about it. The US ambassador to Israel has responded very forcefully, hasn't he, Mick Huckabee?
13: Yeah, he's already had some strong words about Ed Miliband's stance. Also joining us tonight, we do now have George Eustace, political editor. I should say George Parker, political editor.
9: Hello.
13: Of the Financial Times. I'm so sorry about that. George, good to have you with us.
9: Oh, Carol, I was having such a nice sleep. I tell you what, I've got a sort of excuse. I went up to Coventry this morning. I had to get up at 5:30 to go and see John Healy give his talk on the economy. So it's been a bit of a long day. So I woke up with a start to realise that I was due to be speaking to you. So sorry about that. But
13: well, it's great to have you with us. Let's just pick up on what Carolyn was saying there. I mean, the Telegraph on its front page talks about Burnham set to inflame tensions by fast-tracking Israel sanctions. And I don't know whether in the midst of all that you were able to hear Sir Malcolm Rifkin saying that he thought that this was very much politically motivated by the Labour government. How do you think this is going to go down, George?
9: Well, it's going to go down very well, I suspect, with among Labour MPs. And this is the kind of robust action that many Labour MPs have been urging the Labour government to take for quite a while, actually. And of course, now with Andy Burnham in, this first sort of big test, really, of his international credentials. So I think it will go down well there. It will go down well, I should say, also, just sort of looking at a very narrow political context, the forthcoming by-election in Holborn and St Pancras, the seat vacated by Sir Keir Starmer, where the Green Party will no doubt be campaigning quite strongly on this issue. So I think, you know, I think that it will be welcomed by Labour MPs, but certainly it will have been an awkward conversation between the Prime Minister and Donald Trump earlier on today. we had one of those very bland vanilla readouts of the conversation that Carolyn and you, Carol, are very familiar with, where the government always gives a sort of the most sanitized version of any conversation. But you can imagine it would have been a difficult conversation there between Miliband and Trump, between Andy Burnham and Donald Trump, as he explained what he was planning to do. But yes, I mean, the backlash has already started from Israel. And it will be interesting now to see how this all plays out. We think it's quite likely that Andy Burnham will make his first big foreign visit to the United States later on this month to go to the UN General Assembly. Whether that leads to a visit to the White House being tacked on is another question. And this, I suppose, is one issue which might possibly get in the way of that.
13: Well, there are lots of other stories on the front pages. So let's talk about one of the other ones. That is, there's pictures on the front page of the Times of the arrival in Portsmouth on Sunday of some of the migrants who were rescued from a dinghy. And that, of course, led to protests. It's picked up on the Telegraph. Will outlaw face covering, says Nigel Farage, the Reform UK leader. And The Guardian's talking about how online agitators set up a weekend of unrest. There are lots of different takes on all of this. We've also got The Mirror saying now they try to stop the lifeboats, accusing the anti-migrant protesters of doing all of that. I mean, take your pick, Carolyn. Clearly, these anti-migrant protests in Portsmouth are hugely controversial, but so too is the arrival of a large boatload of migrants in the town, because it seems to suggest a new tactic, a new route being used

0: survey that you read suggests that most Britons think that migrants should be detained on arrival and that they shouldn't be allowed to pursue long, long asylum claims and challenge through the courts as well. But the pictures are alarming, the tactics are alarming, and the fact that some of these protesters are being, you know, wearing, the ones in Dover were wearing black masks, suggests that if they were saying they were turning up for a peaceful protest, why do they have to wear these black masks? And Nigel Farage has been criticised by Daniel Thomas and the protesters, because he's now calling for a ban on all full face coverings in public spaces in the wake of these protests. He's faced criticism himself for that. So, you know, there is a lot of anger here and there is no sign of it going away. And I think, you know, there will be people capitalising on it as long as the government, in their view, is failing to act, even though the numbers, as we know, have been going down in terms of the crossings.
1: Yeah, and that's thought that you picked, you mentioned there, is picked up on the front page of the Express. Don't ignore public anger over illegal migrants. That is Kemi Badenoch speaking on the front page of the Express. And then we've got the Mirror accusing the migrants of trying to stop the lifeboats from actually rescuing these people. I mean, it is quite a dangerous cocktail here, isn't it, George?
2: Yeah, extremely dangerous. And I find it quite interesting the way that Nigel Farage is handling this. From his point of view, I think he's handling it sort of very sensibly, actually. I mean, it's interesting that he's trying to adopt this sort of responsible approach by appearing, on the one hand, to criticise the protests because of the fact they've been wearing masks. And in the article in The Telegraph you were talking about there, he says that in a free society, I show you my face and you show me yours. Well, there's a little bit of a nod there to the debate about whether people should be wearing face coverings at all, including people from Muslim backgrounds and so forth. But he also, as well as criticising the fact that the people have been wearing these masks and balaclavas, particularly in the Dover protests, he's then saying that he supports the protest and there's lots to protest about. So he doesn't, obviously he doesn't want to become, we know this very well, one of the big things that that Nigel Farage caused a split with Donald Trump over was the fact he didn't want to be seen to be associating with Tommy Robinson, the right-wing firebrand, or indeed any of his lieutenants like the guy who's been organising these protests. So he's, on the one hand, putting some distance between himself and the protest as well, saying he fully understands why they're doing it and saying there's a lot to protest about. So he's, from a Reform UK point of view, I think probably landed in quite a good area, I think, if you believe in that kind of approach.
1: George and Carolyn, do stay with us. We've got lots of stories to discuss. We've had Stefan getting in touch, says Hidden Faces in Portsmouth are intimidating, but not weekly on anti-Israeli marches. What a lot of hypocrisy, he says, that there is around. And Paul says, an anti-Semitic alliance of the left and Islamists in the UK. What a terrible moral indictment on this country. He's talking about that trade bar on the occupied territories and on trade with Israeli settlements in the occupied territories. And just before the Jewish high holidays, Paul points out. And Stefan also says that for a two-state solution to happen, both sides need to want two states. And currently, after October the 7th, neither side wants it, says that it's an insensitive move 1 week before the Jewish New Year. Do keep your thoughts coming into us here on Times Radio. And let me just remind you that there is now a fantastic offer on subscriptions to the Times at the moment. You can get your first 3 months for just £1. Yep, just £1. 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But the offer ends on Wednesday. Stay with us. 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
7: And with me, Carolyn Quinn and George Parker, taking you through the front pages of tomorrow's papers. One of the front page stories for The Times: Britain's third highest taxpayer to leave country amid budget fears. This is Chris Rokos, the hedge fund tycoon. It's also there on the front page of the Financial Times. Trader Rokos moves to Greece amidst exodus of financiers fearful of tax rises. George, I do appreciate you joining us after your long day being there with the Chancellor when he delivered his speech up in Coventry earlier on. But it's hardly a ringing endorsement of his approach, is it, when you've got another high wealth individual leaving the country?
8: No, it's not. And you could feel actually watching John Healey give that speech. It was his first big speech as Chancellor. The real sense of the economic cage that he's in, because as it's become clear over the last couple of weeks, particularly with the bond markets moving against the government, there's no money and the situation's getting worse. And he's confronting this big dilemma of how you fill a hole in the public finances without, presumably by raising taxes, because Labour MPs are rather allergic to the idea of big cuts to public spending. What taxes do you raise without damaging your growth? And it was interesting to hear John Healey saying that growth was his number one mission, his defining mission, he called it, as Chancellor. So how do you generate growth if you're putting up taxes on businesses and the City of London and the wealthy, including this hedge fund manager who's moving out of the country, without hitting your growth objective? And it's a real problem for him because, as we report elsewhere in the FT, the hole in the public finances could be quite significant. The Resolution Foundation are forecasting that of the £24 billion of so-called headroom bequeathed to John Healey by Rachel Reeves, the former Chancellor, the Resolution Foundation reckons that could be down to as low as £5 billion, so basically three-quarters of the headroom wiped out. So he said he wants to rebuild that so-called buffer against uncertainty. Well, is it going to be hedge fund managers who are going to be in his sights when he goes about trying to fill the hole? So some people are making this sort of preemptive decision by the looks of it.
7: Yeah, and I'll go to Carolyn in just a second. But as you were there, George, I mean, as you say there, he talked about growth being the answer to all of this. But at the same time, he admitted just what a huge chunk of government finances is going on servicing the debt. I mean, it didn't seem, I listened to that whole rather lengthy speech, and although he was trying to sound upbeat, he didn't sound that upbeat to me. It wasn't clear to me where this growth was going to come from beyond this idea of devolution, which I suppose eventually, somewhere down the line, could help in some parts of the country.
8: Well, you're right, just on a personal level, he doesn't appear to be Mr. Cheery, Mr. Optimistic, does he, John Healey? That's not his political demeanour. And I think I heard some people in government saying, well, it was a good effort, but it didn't quite come across as we might have hoped. That's just on the personal level. And Rachel Reeves was always accused, of course, of not being optimistic enough. But yeah, the growth, there were some people said that the speech smack was a speech very much that Rachel Reeves could have delivered. That was the criticism made by the Conservatives, at least, that it was continuity Rachel Reeves. And apart from some stuff about devolving more powers to mayors, which, to be honest, Rachel Reeves had also begun before she left as Chancellor, a lot of this was stuff that she said already. Now, I personally think there's a limit to what chancellors can do anyway to generate growth. Growth is generated, as we all know, by the private sector. And the best thing John Healey could do, in my view, is to do no harm to the confidence, which is returning, actually, at the moment, in some parts of the economy.
7: Okay. You know,
8: some of the surveys show that business confidence is up, hiring's up, growth has been the strongest in the G7 in the first half of the year. That's all good news. But the problem is, if he goes after business and banks and the wealthy again in this budget, you know, it could have a negative effect on and dampen those animal spirits he's trying to engender.
7: Carolyn, a quick thought from you on all of this.
9: Well, my quick thought, I think, you know, just the scale of the problem, if we are paying 100 billion plus a year just to service the interest on our debt, as you mentioned there, Carolyn, I was just very struck by the Chancellor's speech when he said if debt interest was a government department, then it would be second only in terms of spending to the health department. So much more goes on just servicing that debt rather than actually spending to improve the lifestyle and departments across government. So, you know, that really shows how much the scale of the problem must be weighing on him. And I wonder what Rachel Reeves was thinking listening to all of this. As George said, some people are saying she could have delivered that speech.
7: Yeah, absolutely. And John Healy clearly treading this tightrope between talking about continuity. But, oh, we are a different government. Not an easy tightrope to walk. Let me turn to the other story that's on the front page of many of the papers. The Times, by order of the King, never treats Sussexes like royalty. Or, as the Sun puts it, Megxit means Megxit. Carolyn, just the King clarifying their roles.
9: Yeah, definitely clarifying their roles, making clear that you cannot be half in, half out, which Harry may have hoped might be a return to a sort of in sometimes and out sometimes situation. I was quite struck by the fact that the Sussexes didn't know about this announcement until the very last minute. And I just wondered whether it was the King sort of saying, well, now you know how it feels, because he was only given a tiny little heads up, wasn't he, to the fact that they were returning to the UK. So it might be a little bit of here's a taste of your own medicine. And let's just make it very, very clear what basis you return on. And if you're trying to sort of get some sort of a special treatment, you cannot use those HRH titles. You are not. You may be a member of the royal family, but you are not acting as a representative of the royal family in an official capacity.
7: Yeah, and of course, underneath this, as Carolyn suggests there, is that real rift there is, of course, between Harry and William, and only slightly warmer relations between Harry and his father, the King, George.
8: Yeah, I mean, it's one of those stories which is bound to generate huge amounts of press coverage, and as you mentioned, it's on the front page of a number of papers. Telegraph, Harry, no return to the firm, told by the King. And Buckingham Palace insistent this has got nothing to do with the issue of security for Harry and Meghan, which they say the Buckingham Palace says is a matter purely for the government. But that's not how it's seen by the Sussexes, according to several of the papers, who are put out about the fact they weren't notified about this in advance, as you were saying. And it's, look, I mean, it's so dysfunctional. You know, if you're just in terms of the sort of reputation of the family and the monarchy, this could be handled better, I think, by all sides. It looks a bit petty. This was put out without the Sussexes being properly informed. So I think they should all grow up a bit, to be honest.
7: Yeah, the Mail talks about a bombshell royal letter. The language is icily formal, but the blunt message is they're still out in the cold. And just very briefly, Carolyn, this is a real foretaste, isn't it, of how the every move of Harry and Meghan, whether or not they are formally part of the royal family, as the King's been making clear. I mean, there's going to be so much focus on it, isn't there?
9: They are back, and they are back with a vengeance. And so there will be plenty of headline opportunity. I think there is going to be, I think I've read and heard that there will be a decision pretty soon about those security arrangements. The Royal and VIP Executive Committee, RAVEC, which is the Home Office Committee responsible for decisions on royal security. They are supposed to be meeting very, very soon. So there could be an announcement about that. Of course, there's a very live debate on whether this couple and their children should receive special security and whether that security should be paid for by the taxpayer.
7: One to watch, undoubtedly. Carolyn Quinn and George Parker, thank you both so much.
8: Thanks, Carol.
9: Thank you.
7: Do stay with us. We're going to be getting some more reaction from across the Atlantic to the announcement on Israeli trade.
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7: It's 11 o'clock. I'm Carol Walker on Times Radio. Great to have you with us tonight. Andy Burnham is to announce a ban on trade in goods and some services with Israeli settlements. I'll get the reaction of Gina Abercrombie Winstanley, a former president of the Middle East Council. And according to an interview with Axios, a US website, Ukraine's President Zelensky is exploring whether Ukraine and Russia could take steps to de-escalate the war during the winter to allow for a resumption of wider negotiations. We'll hear from Keir Giles, Associate Fellow in the Russia and Eurasia Programme at the Chatham House think tank. And for our discussion tonight, why are councils charging so much to be people running community outdoor classes?
11: It's going to stop people such as myself coming up with ideas to provide cost-effective sort of exercise opportunities. If you think you're going to come up against a fight from a local authority, it's going to put a lot of people off.
7: Helen Wilson, founder of Womankind Yoga, just one of those now facing higher fees from her local authority. All that and more after the latest headlines from Chris Barrow.
12: It's Carol. The policing minister says progress is being made in removing both illegal migrants and the incentives that draw them to the UK in the first place. Sarah Jones today condemned what she called intimidating and thuggish behaviour during protests against small boat migrants in Dover and Portsmouth over the weekend. Speaking in the Commons this afternoon, she emphasised there's no room for complacency.
13: We must and we will be unrelenting, not least in response to any shift in tactics by the gangs. The use of larger boats with over 100 people crammed on board is a clear cause for concern, and we remain alert to the potential for crossings on less frequently targeted stretches of water off our coastline.
12: Andy Burnham will announce a trade ban on Tuesday on Israeli settlements in the West Bank. He'll say that Britain will not stand back and accept the destruction of the two-state solution. The announcement is in response to Israeli plans to open tenders for the construction of 1,200 settler homes in a key area of the West Bank. Angela Rayner insists that the government is not U-turning on local government reorganisation after MPs expressed disappointment at the cancellation. Proposals to merge smaller councils to form larger authorities in Norfolk, Suffolk, Essex and Hampshire have been withdrawn. Labour MPs argued that time and money have been wasted on the proposals. The Chancellor, John Healey, says he'll draw a line under rising costs for businesses, end legal blockages to building infrastructure and embrace technology as part of a push for growth. Mohamed El Erian is the Chief Economic Advisor of Allianz. He says there were some impressive elements of the Chancellor's speech today.
14: His growth emphasis was there in a constructive manner and different in terms of wanting multiple engines of growth in the UK. And I think that's really important. He focused on an issue that you haven't yet talked about, the high youth unemployment and the need to do something about that part of welfare payment. But I must tell you, the real test is going to be implementation.
12: Germany's hard right AfD party says the Chancellor Friedrich Merz is now a major burden for the country. The anti-immigration party is appealing to Merz's centre-right Christian Democrat party to support its bid to govern the eastern state of Saxony-Anhalt after claiming almost 44% of the vote in regional elections. Jens Zimmermann, who represents the Social Democrats, predicts a turbulent few weeks for German politics.
15: What I'm hearing on the floors of parliament and from old friends is Friedrich Merz still the right chancellor? So maybe a British change of leadership, like Keir Starmer to Andy Burnham, so would be very uncommon in German. But right now it's difficult times and everything seems to me now on the table.
12: The King has formally confirmed that the Duke and Duchess of Sussex are private citizens who will not undertake official royal duties. In a letter to senior military and government officials, Charles outlined that there'd been no change to Harry and Meghan's status and that they must not use their HRH titles despite their return to the UK. For a roundup of the news on demand, find the Times Radio News Briefing on the Times Radio app.
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7: A very good evening. Great to have you with us this evening. In a moment, we'll have more on Andy Burnham's decision to ban UK trade with Israeli settlements in the West Bank. I'll be joined by Edmund Fitton Brown, who's a former British ambassador to Yemen, and a former US ambassador, Gina Abercrombie Winstanley. Also this hour, President Zelensky is reported to have said that the US is exploring whether Ukraine and Russia could de-escalate the war during the winter in order to restart negotiations towards a broader peace agreement. We'll hear from the author and Russia expert at Chatham House, Keir Giles. We'll have our regular business update tonight with Danny Hewson, Head of Financial Analysis at AJ Bell. And in half an hour, we'll discuss why so many community exercise classes are facing crippling fees from local authorities. Do get in touch with us, especially if you've had your local community workout disrupted by people from the local council. Do get in touch with us all the usual ways. You can tweet us at Times Radio, or you can text us at 87222. And don't forget to start your message with the word Times. Well, as we've been reporting this evening, Andy Burnham's to announce a ban on UK trade with Israeli settlements in the West Bank. The Times reports tonight that he'll say his government will not stand back and accept the destruction of the two-state solution. The Prime Minister told President Trump about the proposed ban in a phone call earlier today, but the White House is expected to criticise his decision. Let's talk to Edmund Fitton Brown. He's a former British ambassador to Yemen and a senior fellow at the Foundation for the Defence of Democracies. Good evening to you, Edmund.
8: Good evening. Good to be with you.
7: Great to have you with us. What do you make of this decision, the announcement to be confirmed tomorrow?
8: I think it's a bad decision. It seems to indicate that the British government is, or the Burnham government, let's say, is determined to take, you know, a different position, a more hostile position towards Israel than was the case with the Starmer government. And my concern with this is that it seems to me that it is targeting Israel in a rather unbalanced way. And I don't think it's going to do the UK any good. I think that in many ways, Israel does rather more for the UK than we do for Israel. In particular, of course, the Israelis have helped to prevent a number of terrorist attacks from taking place on UK soil in recent years. It's a very important intelligence partnership with the Israelis, and this could undermine it.
7: Nonetheless, though, clearly what the government is concerned about is that these latest settlements, which the Netanyahu government doesn't seem to be doing anything to stop, would effectively make it impossible to have a two-state solution, because effectively you would carve a future Palestinian state in half. Do you not accept that they are quite destabilising in terms of any efforts to get a longer-term solution?
8: I certainly understand the justification that the British government is using for this approach. And if you adopt a forensic approach to other international views of this dispute, you can understand what the Burnham government is driving at. But I would have said that this was particularly badly timed. And that one of my reasons for saying that is, of course, that attempts to deal with the Netanyahu government at a moment when it is imminently facing elections, this is not the right moment to put its back to the wall or to put it in a position where it's going to tack to the right in order to try to shore up its hardcore votes. It would have been much more judicious for the UK to pause on this, wait to see the outcome of the Israeli elections, and see whether this looked like the right approach in the light of Netanyahu's re-election, if that's what happens. But of course, it's possible that he will actually lose power.
7: We were speaking earlier on the programme to Sir Malcolm Rifkind, former British Foreign Secretary. He said that he thought that this was being done very largely for internal Labour Party reasons in order to keep the anti-Israeli factions within the Labour Party and the Labour movement more widely happy. Do you agree with that?
8: I do. I think that is the main reason. Unfortunately, this comes as the latest in a sequence of Labour Party moves that seemed to me to have been essentially appeasement of an Islamist constituency. That was certainly true of the British decision to recognise an independent state of Palestine. And in doing this, of course, the UK government is not only alienating the Israeli government, it's endangering our relationship with the US administration.
7: Well, that's what I was also going to ask you about. We know that Andy Burnham has spoken about this to President Trump. Unusually, we haven't heard from the US president just yet. But do you think that it could make things even more difficult between the British and American governments, and in particular between Andy Burnham and Donald Trump?
8: Yes, I'm afraid I think it could. We haven't heard from Donald Trump yet, but we will. We have already heard from Mike Huckabee, who's the US ambassador to Israel, who has criticized Britain in pretty lurid terms on this. My concern about this is also to do with the kind of alliances that we need in an increasingly threatening world. I don't think that the UK government has done enough to look to Germany as a European peer and see how the Germans are approaching this. The Germans did not recognize the state of Palestine. The Germans also are not taking these kind of measures against the Israelis. They're actually thickening up their defense cooperation with the Israelis because they recognize that we face very serious military threats from the east. Now, Britain also faces those threats. And Britain has also recently been subjected to additional threats from Argentina to the Falkland Islands, ones which we are not militarily well equipped to meet. And alienating intelligence and defense partners like Israel, and also adding to any US animus against us, strikes me as extremely unwise in a very dangerous world.
7: Edmund Fitton Brown, former British ambassador to Yemen, also now a senior fellow at the Foundation for Defense of Democracies. Really good to get your reactions. Thank you so much for joining us tonight.
8: Most welcome.
7: Well, let me bring in Gina Abercrombie-Winstanley, who's a former US ambassador, a former president of the Middle East Council, now distinguished fellow at the Atlantic Council. Good evening to you, Gina.
16: Good evening.
7: Well, let me ask you about how you think this is going to go down in the United States. I don't know whether you were able to hear that, but clearly there is a real concern that President Trump is not going to be happy about this.
16: Thank you so much for having me. I think the world knows by this time that President Trump is unhappy about many things. So if you are trying to follow international law or put your own nation's interests first, that is going to be a concern, but presumably not the primary concern. Recently, the U.S. ambassador to Israel has outright called settlers carrying out the violence that they have terrorist. So a natural step, a logical step for any nation is to put sanctions in place. Whether the U.S. government was ready for the U.K. government to take the lead at this time is one that, of course, is being discussed through diplomatic channels. So there won't be a surprise. And President Trump could react one way or another. But in the end, it certainly upholds international law, a moral stance, and one that is easily defended.
7: But you mentioned Mike Huckabee, the US ambassador to Israel. He was also extremely critical of Ed Miliband, the British Foreign Secretary, in his approach to Israel. And he talked about a Jew-hating government. I mean, that does not bode well, does it, for US relations with the United States, let alone with Israel?
16: Well, were it true, no. But Ambassador Huckabee has a very distinctive personal view about the role of Israel in the world and the United States' responsibility to provide all cover and defense for the government of Israel, regardless of what it does. That is not a universally held view. Again, we'll see what President Trump says once it's formally announced. But occasionally, Ambassador Huckabee gets ahead of his skis, speaking for the U.S. government, and we will have to see what the president says.
7: What about, though, the effect of this? Is it going to have any realistic effect whatsoever on Israel, or indeed on its attitude towards those Israeli settlers who are seizing this territory? Isn't there a risk that this is seen as a gesture by Andy Burnham and Ed Miliband to keep the Labour Party happy, but something that is unlikely to have much effect in Israel itself, and in particular in terms of those Israeli settlements?
16: Well, that's a reasonable question. And of course, nothing has an effect until it does. Again, the requirements under international law for settlements are illegal under international law. Strictly speaking, nobody should be trading with them. Nobody should be buying products that are produced there. They have exacerbated the illegality by attacking, murdering, stealing land, and otherwise harassing Palestinians, dual nationals from many states, and those who simply have Palestinian citizenship. So something has to be done. The UK and the United States will have the most impact in leading the way, because we have had such a close relationship. We respect the government and the people of the United Kingdom. And so this will have an impact in the United States once the UK does that.
7: Just let me put to you one point made by one of our listeners, Paul, who says a two-state solution died on October the 7th when Palestinians massacred Jews. And the UK, he says, wants to reward that. He describes the move as shameful. I mean, doesn't he have a point that actually there seems to be little prospect of a two-state solution whatsoever at the moment?
16: Yeah, well, he doesn't have a point with regard to any movement to support a two-state solution being a punishment for Israel or something that is shameful. That is what international law calls for. That is what over 156 nations of the United Nations have stood behind. And therefore, it is even the U.S. government's position still, although it is more obliquely talked about these days. But it is still, under international law, that's where we're supposed to head. October 7th was a heinous, heinous attack on Israeli Jews. The response to it was a heinous, heinous carrying out of war crimes and possibly more. That doesn't mean that the two people who want security and safety for their own people, they cannot get it any other way unless both sides feel safe, secure, and having the right for dignity and self-determination. It's not going to happen any other way.
7: Gina Abercrombie Winstanley, former U.S. ambassador, now distinguished fellow at the Atlantic Council. Great to get your thoughts. Thank you so much for joining us tonight. And thanks to all of you who've been getting in touch. I will come to more of your thoughts in just a moment. You're listening to Carol Walker on Times Radio.
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20: 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Lashana Lynch is the intelligence officer obsessed on catching him. 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The effortlessly charming Theo James is back as Eddie the Duke to take on the Italian Mafia. The highly anticipated second season is available now on Netflix.
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7: Now, we are going to come to the business news in a moment. But before that, the Ukrainian President Volodymyr Zelensky has said the US is looking to restart negotiations for a broader peace agreement with Russia and that the war could be de-escalated over the winter. President Zelensky made the comments in an interview with the American news site Axios after meeting with President Trump's envoys Steve Witkoff and Jared Kushner, who'd returned from a three-hour meeting with President Putin over the weekend. Earlier, I spoke to Keir Giles, Associate Fellow in the Russia and Eurasia program at Chatham House, and I began by asking him what he made of President Zelensky's comments.
25: Well, Zelensky is being upbeat and optimistic. He's saying that, yes, there could be a resumption of negotiations along the PAL format of the ones we've seen before about limiting some of the aspects of this war, particularly the ones that target each other's country's energy infrastructure, which is going to be Ukraine's major problem heading into this winter, because there will be a resumption of this campaign by Russia to try to freeze Ukrainians and make sure that they have no power and no light.
7: How likely do you think it is that this is actually going to happen, that we will actually see a de-escalation of the war?
25: Well, a lot of the negotiations so far have been fruitless, but Zelensky is suggesting that Putin might want to make Trump a gift in order to make him look good before the midterm elections in the United States. That's a reasonable suggestion. After all, the longer Trump stays in the power, the better it is for Putin. But of course, at the same time, it's quite optimistic. Those midterm elections are in November, and that means that after that, there is still another 4 to 5 months during which Russia can exploit the weather in order to punish Ukraine through its missile and drone bombardment of its heating and power infrastructure.
7: And we've seen Russian forces doing this in the past, haven't we? Knocking out power plants and so on, making it incredibly difficult for ordinary Ukrainians, particularly given the very bitter winters that they suffer there.
25: That's exactly right. And it's a tactic that Russia has used since the first winter of the war. Last winter was brutal. Next winter is expected to be worse, partly because, of course, Ukraine's power and energy infrastructure and the heating system is already reeling and is only being reconstructed under these relentless Russian bombardments, but also because of the gaps now in the air and missile defense that have developed as a result of the shortfall in supplies of air and missile defense systems to Ukraine by its coalition partners. In addition, Russia's production of cruise missiles and of jet-powered drones and of ballistic missiles is ramping up exponentially. So they will have more to hit Ukraine with. And that's already being felt in the numbers of attacks, daytime attacks as well as nighttime, that Ukrainian cities are already being subjected to. So if there is a moratorium on those mutual strikes, then of course that is going to be positive news for Ukraine. But it's hard to see exactly why Russia would be agreeing to it.
7: Well, perhaps because Russia has itself suffered Ukrainian attacks on parts of its energy infrastructure, hasn't it? And we've seen those long queues for fuel and so on. Do you think it is possible that those attacks are having an effect on the Putin administration, that it realizes that during the winter that Russia could face a serious problem?
25: Well, we shouldn't compare the two, because the extent of the damage that's been done to Ukraine is vastly greater than what Ukraine's been able to reach into Russia and cause, using its own homegrown capabilities for long-range strikes after they were denied to it by its coalition backers. But yes, there has been the first inklings of discontent within Russia as the war comes home to ordinary Russians. And Ukraine has made it so that they can no longer treat the war as something that's only happening to people a long way away. So it's possible that that might be a motivation for Putin to try to limit the damage to Russia's own economy and to the standards of living of his own citizens. But the trade-off seems very high if Russia thinks that it can, during this next winter, finally push Ukraine so that life there is unsustainable and they have to surrender.
7: So what about this prospect that President Zelensky talked about of a de-escalation during the winter as an effort or a chance to get some proper wider negotiations underway? Do you think there is a realistic prospect of negotiations to actually end the war?
25: I think it's fair to say that Zelensky would not be saying this if he knew it was a complete fiction. There has to be something behind this. But again, what exactly that might lead to seems a little optimistic, because after all, Russia's stated aims are completely incompatible with the survival of Ukraine. There's no common ground for negotiations, and that's the reason why these negotiations have failed so far to produce any concrete result beyond prisoner exchanges. There's a reason why what Russia wants to achieve is completely incompatible with Ukraine continuing to function as a state.
7: I know that you have a new book out, American Overthrow, Moscow's Endgame in its Long War with Washington. You seem to be arguing that the Trump administration is basically very much enthralled to President Putin.
25: Well, that shouldn't come as a surprise to anybody that's been watching the policy choices of that US administration. And let's take, for example, this ceasefire in Ukraine that we've just been talking about. Up until January 2025 and the arrival of Trump, it was one of the worst case possible scenarios because of all the advantages it would give Russia and all of the disadvantages it would leave Ukraine at. Now, because of the intervention of the Trump administration, it's leapt to being one of the least worst, and it's what everybody is striving towards. And that's an indication of just how dangerous the influence of the Trump administration has been just for this one country. But then look elsewhere, look around the world, and look at the way in which the United States is now mimicking Russian behavior and meeting Russian objectives. The U.S. national security strategy, for example, and the plan it lays out for retreating from a global role for the United States and focusing solely on the Western Hemisphere, is exactly what Russia has always wanted the United States to do. It's just that until the second arrival of Trump, all of that was out of reach. It was a fantasy for Moscow. Now all of their dreams are coming true.
7: Why do you think that President Trump is apparently so enthralled to President Putin, especially given his illegal invasion of Ukraine?
25: Well, there are two aspects to that. First of all, Trump does not appear to care at all about an illegal invasion of Ukraine. That is not material to why he is so enamored with Putin and wants to mimic him. There have been all sorts of theories put forward for exactly what the hold is that Russia and Putin have on Trump. There have been great thick books written trying to analyze the motivations, whether it's financial, whether it's blackmail, whether it's simply admiration for somebody that Trump would like to be like. But we're now well into the phase where whatever the cause is, we're dealing with the effects. And we also have to bear in mind that just like in Russia, it's not just Putin. In the United States, it's not just Trump. There are other people around him who are equally keen to push through Russia's objectives and actually to act like Russia at home, to mimic the way Vladimir Putin consolidated power, sidelining democratic processes, making preparations to dictate the outcome of elections, making preparations to stay in power. We see so many parallels now with the way in which Putin seized Russia 25 years ago and the way that Trump is doing so in the United States now.
7: Well, that was Keir Giles, Associate Fellow in the Russia and Eurasia Programme at the Chatham House think tank, and his new book, American Overthrow, Moscow's Endgame in its Long War with Washington, is now available to buy. 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The time is just after 27 minutes past 11.
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7: Yes, it is now time for our nightly business update, where we bring you the latest in the markets and a look ahead to what's happening tomorrow. Earlier, I spoke to Danny Hewson, head of financial analysis at AJ Bell, and she told me what happened in the markets.
0: It's been a pretty subdued day, actually. The oil price has been the big story once again. It's gone over $97 a barrel for Brent crude. And of course, that, of course, sounds alarm bells as investors start thinking about the next batch of state bank interest rates. So we've got the Federal Reserve coming up next week. We've got the Bank of England as well next week. But first up, we've got the European Central Bank. And it is looking more and more likely that we could see an interest rate hike from the Federal Reserve. So just looking today, 70% chance of a hike, markets are now predicting. And that, of course, is then having a knock-on to market sentiment and investors really thinking about what this means for inflation longer term.
1: And of course, all of this adds to the pressures on the new Chancellor, John Healey, ahead of the budget. He's been talking today, stressing how important it is to get some growth going. But how are businesses reacting? Because it wasn't quite clear from that very lengthy speech he gave how exactly he plans to get this growth.
0: No, long on time, long on optimism, short on detail indeed. Look, I think businesses were expecting the short on detail because we're only a few weeks out from the budget and we did not expect any announcements on tax. We didn't expect any announcements on where spending might happen. However, we didn't get a great deal of anything else. You know, he didn't rule out the potential for tax increases. There was a lot of nice talk about the fact that things are looking better in the UK, that the UK is ripe for growth, that he wants to create Grow Britain rather than Great Britain. But as you say, businesses still very much scratching their heads about how exactly that might happen. And there's been a lot of commentary that it feels like more of the same. Who is the actual Chancellor, and has Rachel Reeves actually left the post?
1: Now, just briefly, Danny, if you could, what should we be looking out for tomorrow?
0: We get some figures from Dunelm tomorrow, so that'll give us a bit of an indication on the state of our high street. But primarily, we're keeping a really close eye on the oil price and we're looking ahead towards Friday because we get really important inflation figures out of the United States, and that is really going to set the tone for what happens Federal Reserve. And of course, where the Federal Reserve goes, a lot of central banks follow.
2: Well, that was Danny Hewson, Head of Financial Analysis at AJ Bell, speaking to me just a little earlier this evening.
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2: Now, do stay with us, and I will come to all your thoughts that you've been getting in touch, in particular on the British government's decision to ban trade with Israeli settlements in the West Bank. And we're going to be discussing whether too many local authorities are getting a bit heavy-handed with local community exercise groups. All that and more coming up after the latest news from Chris Berrow.
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12: Thanks, Carol. The policing minister has described this weekend's protests against migrants on small boats as unnerving. The government today condemned what it called intimidating and thuggish behaviour. Speaking in the Commons, Sarah Jones, the Minister of State for Crime, said the UK's partnership with the French authorities is effective.
3: More than 1,100 boats and engines have been seized, and in partnership with French law enforcement, we have prevented over 48,000 attempted crossings. We are now taking that partnership further with a landmark new deal signed in April, securing a 40% increase in French boots on the ground, taking the total to over 1,000.
12: Andy Burnham will announce a trade ban on Tuesday on Israeli settlements in the West Bank. He'll say that Britain will not stand back and accept the destruction of the two-state solution. The announcement is in response to Israeli plans to open tenders for the construction of 1,200 settler homes in a key area of the West Bank. Ministers have been forced to suspend controversial plans to shake up local government across parts of England. Angela Rayner, the local government secretary, confirmed that plans to reorganise Essex, Hampshire, Norfolk and Suffolk into unitary councils have now been withdrawn, while other changes in 14 areas have been put on hold. The move followed what ministers said was updated legal advice as part of a judicial review. And now let's get the sport. Here's Will Hobbs.
4: England bowler Jofra Archer says he can't wait to be coached by Kevin Peterson, describing him as a legend of the game. Peterson's becoming a specialist mentor for England's white ball teams ahead of next year's Cricket World Cup. Pakistan have launched an internal investigation into reports of disciplinary issues during their current test tour of England. The move comes after seven players were sent home and major changes were made to the coaching staff following defeats at Headingley and Lords. The Pakistan Cricket Board says reports are being reviewed under its disciplinary procedures. Six-time tennis Grand Slam champion Iga Świątek has suffered a shock defeat in the last 16 of the US Open. The Polish player was beaten in straight sets by Chinese qualifier Qinwen Zheng. And Isaac Hadja will miss a third straight Formula One race through injury, with Red Bull confirming he won't be fit for the Spanish Grand Prix this weekend. The French driver's been sidelined with a wrist problem since the summer break. Liam Lawson will remain in the seat after replacing Hadja for the last two races.
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7: Great to have you with us tonight, and thanks to all of you who've been getting in touch, mostly on the British government's decision, expected to be confirmed tomorrow, of a ban on trade with Jewish settlements in the West Bank. We've had Paul Getz has got in touch. He says, how stupid is the UK in alienating Israel when it could be a prime candidate for buying into Israel's Iron Dome technology? Serves the UK right, Paul says, when Russia comes knocking. Lance, I'm glad to hear that you appreciate our balanced coverage tonight, hearing all the different views. Thank you for that. And yes, we did get two very different reactions to what has been announced. Another of our listeners wants to know, at what point does the British government indicate its disengagement from the what he calls the ethnic cleansing policy of Israel? And another, Frank, says, when can we expect to see UK sanctions on Turkey and China? Why is it always, he says, the Israelis for the left? And Paul also gets in touch on a claim that the Hamas atrocities killed the prospect of a two-state deal. Paul says that many Jews, like himself, decry those attacks, but cite Israel's unlawful apartheid, as he puts it, for decades before that. And he points out that neither Benjamin Netanyahu nor any major rival for Prime Minister backs a Palestinian state, pointing out that the occupied have no partner for a viable peace deal. Really good to have so many of your thoughts coming into us. Do keep them coming into us, all the usual ways here on Times Radio. Now, the time is 13 minutes to midnight. And many outdoor community classes across England and Wales have stopped running after facing crippling fees from councils. Local authorities have been charging organisers hundreds of pounds to operate exercise and wellness classes in public places such as parks and beaches. So why are councils doing this and what is the impact? I've been discussing all of this with Dr. Chris Snowden, Head of Lifestyle Economics at the Institute of Economic Affairs, and Helen Wilson, founder of Womankind Yoga, who was charged very high fees for her yoga club in Swansea, but fought back. I began by asking Helen to explain her experience.
5: I've been running community yoga classes in Swansea in South Wales for 12 years. And I have done it on a donation basis on our lovely Swansea Bay. And it's been enjoyed probably by thousands of people over the years. And I ran into difficulty last year when Swansea Council decided they wanted to try and charge me to use the beach. So that's my experience of the issue.
7: So how much were they charging you, Helen?
5: So they wanted to charge me, I think it was around £24-25 per hour. But the problem is that I've always operated on a donation-only basis. And this would mean that people who wouldn't be able to access, for instance, a yoga class, perhaps at a local gym facility or like a yoga studio, were able to come and enjoy even if they didn't have any money. But with a sort of mandatory charge to use the space, that would jeopardise my ability to keep that donation policy because I wouldn't want to have put the event on with any, risk of being put out, actually just ending up out of pocket. And that's because the nature of outdoor exercise classes, obviously we're dependent on the weather, and the weather here in South Wales can be a bit changeable. But one of the other problems was that the council had supported my venture for the last 12 years. I'd jumped through all the normal hoops like a risk assessment. I pay for my own insurance, my public liability insurance. I'm also highly qualified. I've done over 12 years of training in yoga myself. But the problem with what happened with the council is it seemed like a slapdash decision to try and charge me. They didn't outline what would happen if, for instance, my event was called off due to bad weather. And they also didn't explain what the fee was going to be used for, because I do not actually demand any services from the council in the process of holding my event.
7: Well, as somebody who actually does enjoy yoga and also enjoys doing it outside, I mean, it does seem a particularly annoying approach to all of this. Christopher Snowden, what do you make of this? Because it appears that what Helen is experiencing is not an isolated example.
8: No, indeed not. I mean, this comes from a report from the Campaign for Freedom in Everyday Life, a fine organisation that looks at these examples of petty bureaucracy around the country and the way that people are being driven out from public places. I just don't see what people like Helen are getting for their money when they pay these fees, which can be over £1,000 a year for some people. It may or may not be a money-making enterprise. Some of these events are completely free. Some of them are just donations. Some of them charge. But as far as I can see, so long as you have your insurance, public liability insurance, I don't see what else you should be required to have. And I'm not sure what the council is doing. It seems to me more like a shakedown. It's a great shame because a lot of these things, most of these things are done on a semi-professional, virtually amateur basis. They're essentially services to the community. No one's getting fabulously wealthy from them. And as far as I can see, nobody's been inconvenienced. So it just seems to me that this is an example of local authorities trying to squeeze the last drop of cash out of anyone they can find.
7: Yeah, I mean, Helen, what has the reaction been from your members, from the people who've been enjoying your classes? And I mean, have the council been forced to back down at all?
5: Yeah, well, so it was last year they announced the charge and I fought them and won. So I launched a campaign. My class is one of the largest outdoor yoga classes in Europe, and I do have a lot of support from people who've been and benefited before. So we got a petition together, and I went into talks with someone in the council, and they did actually withdraw the charge for me. That was last year. But the problem is that even though I had that success, since then, you've seen this policy being rolled out across the country, and I'm hearing all the time of other examples of people not being able to use local parks, beaches, other public spaces. It seemed that I think one council possibly got the idea and then others caught on. And I'm lucky, I suppose I've been in a professional position and I have the capacity to fight such a move, but other people might not have that ability as individuals just running community events. And so they may be then forced to cancel what are quite often very valuable community wellbeing events, which are bringing members of the community together who perhaps might not mix, people who might not be able to afford to do such activities. And after all, we're trying to encourage people to do more exercise and get out more. And yet council's putting in a charge which jeopardises the future of these events is actually going to have a detrimental effect on people's health and well-being.
7: I suppose councils are strapped for cash, but I mean, Christopher, I'm looking at examples from this report out today, which says that the London Borough of Richmond has announced that running an unlicensed exercise class is a criminal offence, and they issue fixed penalty notices. And in Waltham Forest, apparently a free outdoor fitness class was stopped mid

0: tax money, they should do it in what I consider, you know, a fair and reasonable way. I doubt that many people in any local authority support the kind of thing we're talking about today, of people being essentially shaken down for cash, for trying to provide something to their own communities. I really don't think that's what people want to be taxed. They might be willing to pay a few more pence council tax, or possibly look at some waste in local councils before we go down this route. But the fundamental problem here is it is this creeping tide of regulation of activities that should and always have been considered to be perfectly normal in our own communities outdoors.
1: Yeah, I mean, Christopher, I'm looking at Thanet, which said that all commercial operations require licenses when trading on publicly owned land. I mean, are there reasons, do you think, why local councils feel that they do need to regulate these kinds of activities, Christopher?
0: Well, they would probably say they need to do a risk assessment. I don't really think they do. I think, as I said before, if you've got insurance, then the risk assessment is essentially been covered, and there's not a great deal of risk involved in many of the things we're talking about anyway. So I think this is an excuse. If it is a legal requirement, and if they really do need to spend a huge amount of money on risk assessments, then that's exactly the kind of regulation I think we should be getting rid of. But I don't think they do. I think it's just an excuse. And I think that a lot of people like Helen, if they had to pay a one-off fee to have a risk assessment, they'd be quite happy doing that. But that's not what we're talking about. We're talking about ongoing charges. I think the case in Thanet was £1,200 a year initially, but again, knocked down to £300. The fact that this seems to be quite negotiable suggests to me that maybe the law isn't as quite as firm as some of these local busybodies would like to make out.
1: Helen, it is clear that you've managed to fight your local council and been successful in all of this. But are you concerned also about the signal that this sends out? I mean, we know that we all need to do a bit more exercise. We know how good it is for well-being and so on, for people to get out and about. And as you say, to meet other people, particularly when some of the local gyms can be quite expensive for people to do these types of classes. Are you worried about the signal that this sends out?
2: Well, I think it's going to stop people such as myself coming up with ideas to provide cost-effective sort of exercise opportunities. If you think you're going to come up against a fight from a local authority, it's going to put a lot of people off. And that's the problem. I think that it's keeping a control on activities. And at the end of the day, you know, I've always done my own risk assessments and I've got my own public liability insurance. And as far as I'm concerned, people such as myself are providing a public service. And if anything, local authorities should be paying community exercise leaders to help encourage people to get out and use our public spaces and our parks and our beaches. And whereas measures like this are going to be having the opposite effect. And I just want to add, one of the things I think is really difficult about this is that the councils don't seem to make any distinction. Like a group activity, like let's say a group fitness class, they're going to stop or try and charge. Are they going to police people? Maybe let's say you have like someone who works as a dog walker, so they're partaking in a commercial activity, walking people's dogs. So are they going to be going up to people who've got multiple dogs and checking that they're not working while they're walking in a park? Like, it doesn't seem fair that these rules are going to apply to some sort of people who are partaking in a potentially commercial activity and not to others.
1: Yeah, I mean, I think there already are examples, certainly in London, of some councils that do police the number of dogs per walker and so on. But just finally on this, Christopher, we know that we've got a major problem of obesity in this country. We know that often it is difficult for people, perhaps if they're on a low wage, with the cost of living crisis, to afford the local gym. And are you concerned about the message that this is sending out when local councils are making it difficult for people like Helen to run a class that is clearly of benefit to many local people in the area?
0: Well, yeah, it's obviously hypocritical, but we should be used to this when people are talking about these so-called public health issues. You know, the government's always going on about the importance of preventive health, but it's just stopped doing giving free prostate cancer screenings to men over the age of 50. We'll talk all about the importance of physical activity while clamping down on people like Helen. The government speaks out both sides of its mouth on these issues when it comes to, you know, trying to get a little bit more money out of people

0: It's quite happy to forget all its lofty principles, and we go back to almost the stereotype of overbearing government, which is somebody going around saying, "Have you got a license for this? Have you got a license for that?"
1: Well, that was Dr. Christopher Snowden, head of lifestyle economics at the Institute for Economic Affairs, talking to me a little earlier, along with Helen Wilson, founder of Womankind Yoga, who took on and succeeded in defeating her local authorities in Swansea. Do get in touch if your local group has been facing problems like that. Now, let me just tell you of a highlight coming up here on Times Radio tomorrow. Jane and Fee will be joined by the much-loved author and presenter Claire Balding. She'll be discussing her new book, Pastures New. It's her first adult fiction, and it tells the story of a carefree 40-something whose life is upended when she unexpectedly inherits a ramshackle farm in Wales. That's Claire Balding with Jane Garvey and Fee Glover at 3:30 tomorrow. But don't go anywhere. We're going to be finding out more about what's been grabbing the headlines across the US. That's coming up next here on Times Radio.
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1: Good to have you with us. Let's head to the United States now, after Andy Burnham has said that President Trump agreed with him on the need to continue working on a ceasefire in Ukraine. The Prime Minister and President spoke earlier today, and it comes after the US envoys visited Kyiv and Moscow over the weekend. To take us through this and some of the other US news, I'm joined now by Harriet Alexander, Senior Features Writer for the Daily Mail. Good evening to you, Harriet.
10: Hi, Carol.
1: Andy Burnham and President Trump spoke earlier. They talked a bit about Ukraine. And of course, we've just had the US envoys, Steve Witkoff and Jared Kushner, back from their trip where they did go to Ukraine as well as to Russia.
10: Yes, that's right. I mean, it was a really significant visit in the sense that Kushner and Witkoff have not been to Ukraine since the war began. And they are really the main sort of interlocutors for the Trump administration on this. So on Saturday, they were in Moscow with Putin. And on Sunday, they were in Kyiv and they met Zelensky. And, you know, it was quite a carefully choreographed visit by the Ukrainians. Because they brought Witkoff and Kushner in on the train. Of course, it's not safe to come in by air. Both sides had agreed to not attack each other's capitals while the Americans were there. There were some dark jokes about how the Americans should stay longer because it meant that there wasn't the usual airstrikes on Kyiv while they were there. But Zelensky showed them to St. Sophia Square, which is where there was lots of memorials for the soldiers who had died. And I think Zelensky was very glad to have them there, with the idea that this could hopefully get some progress in these talks that have been stalled for a very long time.
1: Yeah, and we've also heard from President Zelensky, reported on the Axios website, talking about how there could be some idea of maybe having a reduction in attacks over the winter in order to pave the way for wider talks about a proper settlement.
10: Yes, that's right. I mean, I think it's worth stressing, Carol, that these are very preliminary discussions. They're being described as talks about talks. So, you know, they're not going into a huge amount of detail. A key thing is that they want to get tripartite talks going again. So that would be Moscow, Kyiv and the United States. Zelensky has said he's very open to this, possibly with a European observer as well. And he says that he's very willing to sit down and have this discussion. If you remember previous attempts to do this, they never really got off the ground because they couldn't even establish, you know, the initial rules, the initial framework for any discussion with the status of places like the Crimea, for instance. So, you know, Zelensky is hopeful. And as you said, with the winter coming, it's really very pressing because it's going to be very, very bleak for the citizens of Ukraine to battle through another winter. Yeah. Under attack from Russia.
1: President Trump's been pretty busy on his Truth Social website over the weekend. He posted this rather provocative image showing a map with the United States flag covering all of continental North America and Greenland. So that, of course, includes Canada, and while he's locked in a trade war. Pretty provocative stuff.
10: Yeah, it was. And actually, do you know, I was just looking at this map right now, Carol, and all of the continental United States and, you know, Central America, minus the Dominican Republic and Belize. So I wonder who got to him about them. They're allowed to retain their independence. But yes, I mean, as you say, this is pretty provocative. It does very little to improve relations with Canada or Greenland. And, you know, the Canadians are really voting with their wallets in the sense that the boycott of American products is pretty strong in Canada. And that's, you know, that's having an impact on US industries because the Canadians are very resolute that they will not be pushed around by their big neighbour to the south. And so this won't have gone down well at all.
1: Before we go, I do want to squeeze in a quick mention of the extraordinary new uniforms that the president has unveiled for the US Space Force. They're apparently modelled on costumes from a 1990s sci-fi film. But they look rather like Nazi uniforms, don't they, Harriet?
10: Yeah, absolutely. And actually, it even says in the text of the design that goes with it, it even says that they are modelled on Starship Troopers. And you wonder how many people actually realise that those costumes from Starship Troopers were indeed modelled on Nazi uniforms. The director, Paul Verhoeven, he grew up in Nazi-occupied Netherlands. And he said that's what influenced him. And he said that he was also thinking about fascism in the United States. So perhaps they should have done a little bit more research on that.
1: Yeah, and people who are actually watching us on our YouTube channel may be able to see some of the images on this. The president said that the uniforms were inspired by the discipline and functionality of the Starship Trooper uniform, modernised for the Guardians of the Space Domain. And Verhoeven has been talking about all of this. But social media users have pointed out that they do also look rather like some of the Imperial officers in the Star Wars franchise. Harriet, thank you so much for joining us tonight.
10: Thanks, Carol.
1: Harriet Alexander is a senior features writer for the Daily Mail. Good to have her bringing us all the latest from the United States. Do stay with us. Coming up here on Times Radio, I'm going to be joined by Robin Lustig. We'll talk through all the big developments tonight, have a recap of the papers, and talk about why the government's put that big reorganisation of local government on hold. Stay with us for all of that here on Times Radio.
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1: It's midnight. I'm Carol Walker on Times Radio. A very good morning to you. Our top stories tonight. On the Times front page, Andy Burnham is to announce a ban on UK trade with Israeli settlements in the West Bank. The government's condemned the intimidating and thuggish behaviour shown by some protesters in Portsmouth, as a number of police officers were injured during clashes with anti-migrant demonstrators overnight. For our midnight hour, I'll be joined by the journalist and broadcaster Robin Lustig. That's all coming up after the latest news from Chris Berrow.
11: Yes, Carol, the policing minister has described this weekend's protests against migrants on small boats as unnerving. The government has condemned what it called intimidating and thuggish behaviour. Speaking in the Commons, Sarah Jones, the Minister of State for Crime, said the UK's partnership with the French authorities is effective.
12: More than 1,100 boats and engines have been seized. And in partnership with French law enforcement, we have prevented over 48,000 attempted crossings. We are now taking that partnership further with the landmark New Deal signed in April, securing a 40% increase in French boots on the ground, taking the total to over 1,000.
11: Andy Burnham will announce a trade ban on Tuesday on Israeli settlements in the West Bank. He'll say that Britain will not stand back and accept the destruction of the two-state solution. The announcement is in response to Israeli plans to open tenders for the construction of 1,200 settler homes in a key area of the West Bank. Angela Rayner insists the government is not U-turning on local government reorganisation after MPs expressed disappointment at the cancellation. Proposals to merge smaller councils to form larger authorities in Norfolk, Suffolk, Essex and Hampshire have been withdrawn. Labour MPs argue that time and money has been wasted on the proposals. The Chancellor, John Healey, has said he'll draw a line under rising costs for businesses, end legal blockages to build infrastructure and embrace technology as part of a push for growth. Mohamed El-Erian is the Chief Economic Advisor at Allianz. He says there were some impressive elements of the Chancellor's speech.
13: His growth emphasis was there in a constructive manner and different in terms of wanting multiple engines of growth in the UK. And I think that's really important. He focused on an issue that he haven't yet talked about, the high youth unemployment and the need to do something about that part of welfare payment. But I must tell you, the real test is going to be in implementation.
11: Germany's hard-right AfD party says the Chancellor Friedrich Merz is now a major burden for the country. The anti-immigration party is appealing to Merz's centre-right Christian Democrat Party to support its bid to govern the eastern state of Saxony-Anhalt after claiming almost 44% of the vote in regional elections. Jens Zimmermann, who represents the Social Democrats, predicts a turbulent few weeks for German politics.
14: What I'm hearing on the floors of parliament and from old friends is Friedrich Merz still the right chancellor? So maybe a British change of leadership, like Keir Starmer to Andy Burnham. So would be very uncommon in German, but right now it's difficult times and everything seems to me now on the table.
11: The King has formally confirmed that the Duke and Duchess of Sussex are private citizens who will not undertake official royal duties. In a letter to senior military and government officials, Charles outlined that there had been no change to Harry and Meghan's status, that they must not use their HRH titles despite their return to the UK. And for a roundup of the news on demand, find the Times Radio News Briefing on the Times Radio app.
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1: A very good morning to you and welcome to our midnight hour. Andy Burnham is to announce a ban on trade in goods and some services with Israeli settlements in the West Bank, a move that's likely to provoke a backlash from the Israeli government and the Trump administration. President Zelensky is reported to have said the US is exploring whether Ukraine and Russia could de-escalate the war during the winter while restarting negotiations towards a broader peace agreement. Here, the policing minister has condemned intimidating and thuggish behaviour at anti-migrant protests in Portsmouth and Dover. And in tonight's View From Here, we're going to find out why the government has suspended the controversial reorganisation of local councils in some parts of the country. And it's been great to have so many of you getting in touch tonight. Yolanda, those latest remarks from President Zelensky, does he really believe that Putin gives one iota how awful continued war will be in Ukraine this winter? Yolanda says Putin is a warmonger, period. And Marcus has got in touch about those Truth Social posts from the US president in which he put the US flag right over the whole of the US, the Northern American continent, including Canada, and added in Greenland as well. It was not provocative, Marcus says. It was completely illegal in international law. Worth remembering that as head of state, he speaks authoritatively for the US government, threatening the sovereignty of no fewer than 25 other countries in this post is quite an achievement and a clear breach of international law. Time to invoke state responsibility by all countries affected. Thanks for that. Marcus always likes to get in touch with us, particularly on questions of international law. And we love to have your thoughts coming into us. And we're delighted to have with us tonight for our midnight hour, the journalist and broadcaster, Robin Lustig. Robin, a very good morning to you.
15: Good morning, Carol.
1: Good to have you with us. What's your big thought this morning?
15: Well, there's a couple of stories I'm quite interested in tonight, Carol. The what looks like really quite serious police failures in Dover and Portsmouth over the weekend in the face of these anti-migrant protests, which seem to have caught the police completely on the hop, which is rather worrying. Obviously, as a former Middle East correspondent, I'm interested in what the UK government is about to announce about sanctions on goods that come from illegal Israeli settlements in the West Bank. And I've been intrigued by what you've been reporting about suggestions that there may possibly have been some inkling of progress in talks between the American envoys and Ukraine and Russia about trying to at least de-escalate the conflict in Ukraine.
1: Well, there is plenty to discuss. Thank you for that, Robin. Let's begin with one of those stories. Andy Burnham set to announce a ban on UK trade with Israeli settlements in the West Bank. The Times reports tonight that he'll say his government will not stand back and accept the destruction of the two-state solution. The Prime Minister told President Trump about the proposed ban in a phone call earlier today, but the White House is expected to criticise the decision. Sir Malcolm Rifkin, former Foreign Secretary and Defence Secretary, told me why he's in favour of the decision.
16: Well, I'm a strong supporter of Israel, but I am not a supporter of the Israeli government's policy as regards the West Bank and the trying to destroy the two-state solution. So I think there is a perfectly sound argument and principle for trying to apply sanctions, not to Israel generally, but to the illegal settlements by Israeli settlers on the West Bank. But I do have reservations. First of all, it's an obvious, not just a matter of foreign policy. Burnham is doing this because of internal Labour Party problems.
1: Well, I also spoke to Edmund Fitton-Brown, a former British ambassador to Yemen and a senior fellow at the Foundation for Defence of Democracies, who was very critical of the move.
17: Unfortunately, this comes as the latest in a sequence of Labour Party moves that seem to me to have been essentially appeasement of an Islamist constituency. That was certainly true of the British decision to recognise an independent state of Palestine. And in doing this, of course, the UK government is not only alienating the Israeli government, it's endangering our relationship with the US administration.
1: Well, I also got a very different US perspective from Gina Abercrombie-Winstanley, who's a former US ambassador and former president of the Middle East Council, now a distinguished fellow at the Atlantic Council.
18: The requirements under international law for settlements are illegal under international law. Strictly speaking, nobody should be trading with them. Nobody should be buying products that are produced there. They have exacerbated the illegality by attacking, murdering, stealing land, and otherwise harassing Palestinians, dual nationals from many states, and those who simply have Palestinian citizenship. So something has to be done. The UK and the United States will have the most impact in leading the way because we have had such a close relationship. We respect the government and the people of the United Kingdom. And so this will have an impact in the United States once the UK does that.
1: Well, we are expecting to get official confirmation of this tomorrow. Robin, what do you make of the move?
15: Well, I line up with the former US ambassador on this, Carol, with Gina Abercrombie Winstanley. I think, frankly, that what the British government seems likely to announce is much too little, much too late. The way in which the Israeli government has been behaving ever since the October 7th attacks by Hamas, which were, of course, grotesque and abhorrent, has also been really completely unacceptable. But I do find it difficult to stomach these constant protestations by UK politicians and others that it's essential not to kill off the so-called two-state solution. That prospect was killed off many, many years ago. Benjamin Netanyahu, the Israeli Prime Minister, has never been in favour of it. He's made it absolutely clear time and time again. He does not believe there should be a separate Palestinian state. The man who is challenging him in the upcoming elections next month, a former army chief of staff called Gadi Eisenkopf, also does not believe in a two-state solution. He has said in a recent interview just a few days ago in the Times of Israel that anybody who believes in that solution is delusional. So what the UK government is about to propose, I think, falls into the category of gesture politics. I don't say it's a useless gesture, but I don't think it will make any real difference to what is happening on the ground, partly, as I say, because no leading Israeli politician at the moment is in favour of a two-state solution, and also because it will, in effect, be almost impossible to differentiate between goods that are coming from what is known as Israel proper and those goods which are coming from Israeli settlements, illegal Israeli settlements in the West Bank, where now something like 500,000 people live, because they will be labelled as Israeli products. So it won't make any real difference on the ground, but it will just, I suppose, serve as I say, a gesture that the UK government regards what Israel is doing in the West Bank as wholly unacceptable.
1: What about the suggestion that this is very much about internal Labour Party politics? We know that Andy Burnham was very conscious of the need to address the concerns about, in particular, the treatment of the Palestinians. Ed Miliband has also been making some quite clear signals about all of this. Do you think that this is, in part, about internal Labour Party politics?
15: I don't think one can rule out that that is a factor, but both Andy Burnham and Ed Miliband have been highly critical of the current Israeli government's policies for a very long time. It is true, of course, that there's been a lot of pressure from within the Labour Party for the current Labour government and the government under Keir Starmer to do much more to separate itself from what the Israeli government has been doing. I mean, people right across the political spectrum have been horrified by what they've been seeing happening in Gaza. What has gone much less noticed, but has also been absolutely abhorrent, is what's been happening in the West Bank, where more than 1,000 Palestinians have been killed since October the 7th, 2023, and where dozens and dozens of Palestinian communities have been literally bulldozed to the ground, either by settlers or by the Israeli military, in what many people, including myself, see as an attempt to make quite sure that there is never any prospect of the Palestinians being able to control their own destiny in that territory.
1: So many of our listeners have been getting in touch on this particular story. Miriam says, no doubt our unelected Prime Minister's actions will give extra support, she says, for the Israeli right-wing vote, which means that if Burnham knows what he's doing, he aims for the continuation of a right-wing government in Israel. My guess is that he doesn't know what he's doing. doing, Miriam says, but the effect will be the same. Nick says, thank you for much too little, much too late. I think that is directed at Andy Burnham. And Marcus says there is a separate Palestinian state as recognised by the UK government. That is the law in this country. And you're right that the British government has recognised a Palestinian state. But I just wonder about the immediate effect, Robin, on relations, not just with Israel. We've already had a comment tonight just in from one of those hard right members of the Israeli government. This is from Ben Gavir. It's time for the state of Israel to publicly recognise that the Malvinas Islands, he says, are Argentine territory under occupation, which the British violently steal from the Argentine people. The British are not content with merely occupying the territory. They also carry out oil drilling there and steal the money from the Argentine people. I call upon Prime Minister Benjamin Netanyahu to recognise Argentina's sovereignty over the Malvinas Islands and to impose sanctions on Great Britain as long as the occupation continues. So it's interesting, Ben Gavir, who's a very right-wing member of Benjamin Netanyahu's coalition at the moment, is directly linking this to the British claim on the Falkland Islands. And we've had various statements from ministers declaring that the Falkland Islands will remain a British overseas territory as long as its citizens want to remain such. But we've already got the Israeli government trying to link in this with that very contested issue of, as the Argentinians call it, the Las Malvinas.
15: You know, Carol, if it wasn't so serious, it would be funny, wouldn't it? I mean, Israel has absolutely no interest whatsoever in the fate of the Falkland Islands or the people who live there. You've had Benjamin Netanyahu himself, the Prime Minister, referring the other day to what he called the Islamic Republic of Britain. Now, if that is the level of discourse between the two governments, then it's ridiculous to assume that we can carry on business as normal with a government that has been responsible for the kind of behaviour that we've seen over the last 3 years. I don't frankly think we want to be on good terms with a government which has behaved in the way that the Israeli government has behaved. Nothing that I say critical of the government is meant to in any way exculpate Hamas, which also bears huge responsibility for the suffering of the Palestinian people over many, many years, going back decades, in fact, to when it launched a suicide bombing campaign back in the 1990s. However, what's at issue now is a very specific Israeli proposal to seek tenders from development companies to construct new settlements along a swathe of territory across the centre of the West Bank, which, if they were to be built, would divide the territory in two and make it absolutely impossible for any future Palestinian state to be viable. This is a proposal which has been on the cards for many, many years. No previous Israeli government has wanted to go through with it because of the very serious implications. Benjamin Netanyahu, who now faces the very real threat of defeat in the elections next month, has decided to back the most extreme settlers by going forward with it. And that's, I think, the reason why the British government is making the stand that it is now, because of this very specific proposal which has come forward just over the last few weeks.
1: So many of our listeners are getting in touch on this particular issue. Jess says this will unfortunately feed the anti-Semitism that's on the rise in the UK. Why does no one ever demand boycotts, she says, on other countries whose governments do appalling things, such as China? Mark says that what is certainly true is that the Israelis in the Israeli government couldn't care less what Ed Miliband or the Labour Party in the UK think. We are irrelevant, Mark says, on the world stage. Marcus points out that Ben Gavir is literally an indicted war criminal by the International Criminal Court. It's worth pointing that out. We've also had Miriam asking, why do our pundits think that the current Israeli politicians are not in favour of a Palestinian state? What is the reason? I will come back to you on that. Rob says that, for clarification, the oil company that will drill in the Falkland Islands is an Israeli company that is listed on the Tel Aviv Stock Exchange. It is not British. And that, of course, explains the link in all of this. But I'm glad that another of our listeners is absolutely delighted to hear you talking this evening, Robin. He hasn't written his name, but he says, I love your speaker. He's superb. What about that question from Miriam? Why is the current Israeli political government not in favour of a Palestinian state? Just talk, Miriam and others, through why you believe that Benjamin Netanyahu's government is not going to allow this, because Benjamin Netanyahu has said that several times, hasn't he? There is not going to be a Palestinian state in Gaza and all the West Bank.
15: There are two reasons. One is ideological and one is to do with security. The ideology is that there are many senior politicians in Israel, including Benjamin Netanyahu and many of his senior cabinet colleagues, who have never believed that any of the territory which they claim for the Israeli state should be handed over to the Palestinians. This phrase, from the river to the sea, which some Palestinians use as a slogan to demand a Palestinian state stretching from the Mediterranean in the west to the Jordan River in the east, is also used by some ultra-Zionist Israelis, because they believe that Eretz Israel, greater land of Israel, should include all of that territory. Their view is that the Palestinians have no right to be there, that this is Jewish land, has been given to the Jews by God, and that they have an inalienable right to have it as their own homeland. The security argument is simply this. They believe that if there were to be a Palestinian state on their borders, it would be a constant threat to them and the Israeli people. They say, look what happened in Gaza. We did have a military control of Gaza. We withdrew from Gaza and it became a hotbed of Hamas terrorism, in their words, not mine, and has been a constant threat to Israel and its people. So there are those two reasons why Mr. Netanyahu and those who think like him are absolutely adamantly opposed to any idea that there should be an independent Palestinian state. I would actually make one other point, Carol, that those people who argue that Israel now is committing genocide against the Palestinian people base that argument in part on the belief that what Israel is trying to do is expel Palestinians from both the West Bank and Gaza. Those on the West Bank, some Israelis believe, should go across the Jordan River to the east and settle in Jordan, where a huge proportion of the population already is of Palestinian heritage. And those who live in Gaza should make their homes either in Egypt or elsewhere in the Arab world so that Israel can seize Gaza. That is a view that many people take. I think there is something in it personally, although it's highly contentious. But it's a view that I think successive Western governments have always turned a blind eye to, because they have wanted to maintain the fiction that there is some kind of two-state solution which is somehow possible. That was what the United Nations called for back in 1947. It didn't happen then, and I see absolutely no prospect of it happening now, I'm afraid.
1: Robin, many thanks for that. And thanks to all of you who've been getting in touch with your thoughts on this. We have lots more stories to discuss. You're listening to Carol Walker on Times Radio.
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1: Now, the government has condemned what it described as intimidating and thuggish behaviour shown by some protesters in Portsmouth as a number of police officers were injured during clashes with anti-migrant demonstrators. The Minister for Policing, Sarah Jones, spoke in the Commons earlier.
24: Peaceful protest is a fundamental part of our democracy and it must be defended. But so too is the right of other citizens to go about their lives without undue interference. And there can be no excuse for threatening behaviour or serious disruption. Yeah. Yeah. Let me therefore make clear to the House and to the country that disorder of any kind will never be tolerated. And those who cross the line from peaceful protest into illegality will face the full force of the law. Yeah. Yeah.
1: Well, earlier on Sky News, the organiser of those anti-migrant protests, Danny Thomas, interrupted an interview confronting Reform UK's Zia Yousaf.
25: You can see all the videos around the country that went around. We told the police very clearly there'll be no violence. Hold on, let me finish. There'll be no violence, no police officers will be attacked, no police officers will be touched, no vehicles will be touched. And that was the basis of you, as your party, say you represent the people. The working class do not vote. We are building a voting block. What we're doing right now is creating an infrastructure of men, not for violence, not to commit crimes, but to create a voting block. So in 18 months' time, we convert it into a voting block. And that voting block will go to the most suitable candidate and to the most suitable party that is able to bring this country back into order.
1: Well, earlier on the programme, the former Immigration Minister Tom Persglove told me what he made of the protests.
26: When I was policing minister, we were tightening the law to deal with some of the issues that were arising from Just Stop Oil, protesting on motorways, putting people's lives at risk by doing that, trying to gum up critical national infrastructure and behaving in a way that was completely disorderly. And I would call this protest out in exactly the same terms, where you've got people wearing balaclavas, where you've got people gumming up national infrastructure, and when people are behaving in a way that is intimidating. But there are many millions of people as well in this country who are hugely concerned about the small boats issue. This government's policy seems to be one of trying to reduce the numbers rather than stopping the issue altogether, and it's frankly the case that the public's had enough and that must be listened to, and I think it's in sort of imperative that the government takes proper action.
1: Tom Persglove, former immigration minister, talking to me a little earlier. Robin, what do you make of these protests that we've seen most recently in Portsmouth?
15: Well, as I was saying earlier on, Carol, the first reaction I had when I heard what was happening in Dover was what on earth were the police up to? How come they were taken by surprise? Surely they have ways of keeping tabs on people who are likely to cause disturbances of this kind. And the fact that a fairly significant protest could be organised apparently completely under the noses of the police without the police having any idea what was in store is, I think, very worrying indeed. I do wonder what we pay special branch officers for if they don't have any agents at all inside organisations like this particular one, which organised these protests. As for what happened in Portsmouth, that wasn't quite as peaceful as its organisers would have us believe. But nevertheless, there clearly is now a new cadre of young men prepared to move around the country at short notice and stage protests of this kind. This is something that the police are going to have to come to terms with. They're going to have to draw up a strategy for dealing with it. The comparison with Just Stop Oil and indeed pro-Palestinian protesters who've been handled in very different ways over the last several months is quite instructive. So I think the police do have some questions to answer about why they appeared to be prepared to let these protests go ahead, whereas on other occasions with other protest.
1: Well, it seems as though
15: topics.
1: They were rather caught by surprise, doesn't it? And it does seem as though these organisers have been going to some quite considerable levels to use subterfuge. I'm not exactly sure exactly which channels they were using, but apparently they did try to conceal any preparations for these protests from the police until they were actually there and gathered together.
15: Yeah, well, that's what I find so worrying, as I say. I mean, that's what I think we pay the police for, is to keep tabs on people who are likely to cause a public disturbance or public unrest, or indeed to blockade a port, as they did in Dover for a short time. This is quite worrying, so I'm sure the police will do what they can to rectify the shortcomings that were made manifest over the weekend. But generally speaking, there is an issue, I think, about how the police will handle protests by so-called anti-migrant demonstrators when they have in the past behaved very differently to people who have been protesting about different political issues.
1: There's also, though, been criticism, hasn't there, of the way that those migrants who, having used this new route, this much longer route across the Channel to Portsmouth, that those migrants were then taken off to be protest. And certainly some of those who'd gathered as part of those protests against what was happening were making it clear that they believe that that idea that the migrants were rescued and then taken off to be processed, that if anything, might encourage more people to use that route.
15: What I've never understood is what people who make that argument think that the government or the police should do instead. I mean, if they had literally put them back on a boat and sent them back across the Channel, what do they think would have happened when they got to France? The French would have refused to accept them because they don't want them anymore than the UK does. So you would then have a situation where you could have several dozens, possibly even several hundred people literally stranded at sea and at risk of their lives. We've seen that happen in past years in the Mediterranean, and it's extremely worrying, and it's simply not in keeping with the most basic standards of human behaviour to leave people at risk in that way. So Britain has no choice but to take these people ashore and process them. The problem, I think, is that the processing system takes too long, is too cumbersome, and too often seems to get it wrong. Just one other point, Carol, which I think some of your listeners may not be aware of. The biggest category of people who are currently seeking asylum in this country come from Pakistan, by some margin. But they do not come on small boats. They come by acquiring visas to arrive in this country quite legally as students or as workers of one kind or another. And then once they are here, they apply for asylum. So in some senses, the small boats issue is actually a side issue. As previous contributors to the programme tonight have already said, Carol, the numbers are going down very substantially, down something like 20% over the last year. So government measures are having an effect. But it's not something that can be dealt with simply. It's not something that can be dealt with unilaterally. And the protesters out on the streets who think that somehow, at the flick of a switch, the British government can just stop these boats arriving are, I'm afraid, sadly deluded.
1: Robin, many thanks for that. And we've also, I should say, had some brilliant reporting from The Times quoting a whistleblower talking about the very small percentage of migrants who the whistleblower believes were actually genuinely entitled to be granted asylum. So there is a huge amount on this story. It's one of the stories on many of the front pages in the morning. And we'll have a recap of that in just a moment after the very latest news from Chris Barrow.
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11: Thanks, Carol. The policing minister says the government is removing the incentives that draw people to the UK illegally, but Sarah Jones has condemned what she called intimidating and thuggish behaviour during protests against small boat migrants in Dover and Portsmouth this weekend. Speaking in the Commons, she said significant progress is being made.
4: Since the election, we have made over 6,000 small boat returns, a 64% increase in the last 2 years of the previous government. And we have removed more than 80,000 illegal migrants and foreign criminals from these shores. As a result of the action this government has taken, this summer saw the lowest number of small boats arrivals since 2020.
11: Andy Burnham will announce a trade ban later today on Israeli settlements in the West Bank. He'll say that Britain will not stand back and accept the destruction of the two-state solution. The announcement's in response to Israeli plans to open tenders for the construction of 1,200 settler homes in a key area of the West Bank. Ministers have been forced to suspend controversial plans to shake up local government across parts of England. Angela Rayner, the local government secretary, confirmed that plans to reorganise Essex, Hampshire, Norfolk and Suffolk into unitary councils have been withdrawn, while other changes in 14 areas have been put on hold. The move followed what ministers said was updated legal advice as part of a judicial review. And now let's get all the very latest sport. Here's Will Hobbs.
5: England bowler Jofra Archer says he can't wait to be coached by Kevin Peterson, describing him as a legend of the game. Peterson's becoming a specialist mentor for England's white ball teams ahead of next year's Cricket World Cup. Pakistan have launched an internal investigation into reports of disciplinary issues during their current test tour of England. The move comes after seven players were sent home and major changes were made to the coaching staff following defeats at Headingley and Lords. The Pakistan Cricket Board says reports are being reviewed under its disciplinary procedures. Six-time tennis Grand Slam champion Iga Świątek has suffered a shock defeat in the last 16 of the US Open. The Polish player was beaten in straight sets by Chinese qualifier Qinwen Zheng. And Isaac Hadjia will miss a third straight Formula One race through injury, with Red Bull confirming he won't be fit for the Spanish Grand Prix this weekend. The French driver's been sidelined with a wrist problem since the summer break. Liam Lawson will remain in the seat after replacing Hadjia for the last two races.
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1: And with me throughout our midnight hour, I am delighted to have the company of Robin Lustig, journalist and broadcaster, who is sharply dividing views amongst our listeners. Thanks to all of you who've been getting in touch, in particular about the announcement of a trade ban on settlements in the West Bank. That is on the front page of the Times in the morning. PM to declare trade ban on settlements in the West Bank. Burnham risks retaliation by Israel and US fury, the Times reports, with a policy designed to protect the two-state solution. Also on the front page of the Times, Britain's third highest taxpayer to leave the country amidst budget fears. This is Chris Rokos, a hedge fund tycoon, the latest billionaire to leave the UK. The Times also reports, by order of the king, never treat the Sussexes like royalty. And that word from King Charles is also right across many of the front pages. The picture on the front page of the Times is of the arrival in Portsmouth of some of those migrants who had been rescued, which of course led to protests in the town. The Telegraph: King tells Harry, no return to the firm. This is the announcement that the King has made it clear that Harry and Meghan cannot in any way be seen as official members of the royal family. The Telegraph also reports Burnham set to inflame tensions by fast-tracking Israel sanctions. We'll outlaw face coverings, says Farage after migrant protests. Also there on the front page of The Telegraph. The Guardian, UK hardened stance on Israel with a ban on illegal settlements trade. How online agitators set up a weekend of unrest is The Guardian's take on those protests in Portsmouth after very similar events in Dover. And there's a picture on the front page of The Guardian of the protests in Germany against the far right, who've emerged victorious from a state election there. The Daily Mail talks about a bombshell royal letter. King puts Harry and Meghan in their place. The Financial Times, pressure builds on Germany's Merz as far-right AfD toasts a dream result. And the Financial Times also reports on the trader Rokos, billionaire Chris Rokos, who is moving to Greece amidst an exodus of financiers fearful of tax rises. The Eye, new ISA to help Britain's older first-time buyers. The Mirror, now they try to stop the lifeboats. This is the Mirror's take on the story, saying that the mob targeted RNLI heroes. The Express, though, don't ignore public anger over illegal migrants. That message is from the Tory leader, Kemi Badenoch. The Sun gets my favourite headline award in the morning. Harry and Meg are not HRH or working royals. Megxit means Megxit is the King's ruling, the paper says. The Metro, port in a storm on what's happening in Portsmouth. And the Daily Star, airport weapon drama. Bernie in cop shotgun quiz. This is the former Formula One boss, Bernie Eccleston, who was stopped by police for bringing a shotgun into Portugal. We've talked a lot, Robin, about the trade ban on settlements in the West Bank. What about the story on the front page of the Times? It's also picked up in the FT. Britain's third highest taxpayer to leave the country amid budget fears. We had that big speech, didn't we, from the Chancellor ahead of his budget, John Healey, trying to strike an upbeat note. But it's not exactly a vote of confidence when you've got another wealthy individual leaving the country because he's worried about taxes.
15: Well, the view I take when multimillionaires say they're going to leave the country is that they're doing it because they think it's good for them, not because they think it's good for the country. Now, I'm never convinced that having a few less millionaires living in the country makes an immense difference to the overall economy. Yes, of course, we'll miss the tax that they pay. In the case of this particular hedge fund manager, I gather that in the past he's been a very generous philanthropist, so we will miss some of his charitable donations. But I don't think, frankly, that governments should develop economic policy on the basis of whether or not it will encourage multimillionaires to stay or to go. As for John Healey's speech, he doesn't do cheerful chappy as well as Andy Burnham.
1: No,
15: does,
1: and he was trying to be optimistic as well. He was trying to give us an uplifting message about how well the British economy was doing. I can't say I felt very uplifted listening to it.
15: No, he's not a natural smiler, it seems to me. But it's a terribly difficult task he's got, because obviously what's very much on his mind is that he doesn't want to say anything that's going to spook the wretched bond markets and result in the UK Treasury having to pay even higher interest rates on its borrowings than it's already paying. On the other hand, he wants to ally himself, for obvious reasons, with Andy Burnham's approach that better times are coming, that this is a government that will make everybody's lives easier and better and cheaper. But he is very, very constrained in what he can do. I was thinking back, Carol, to when we had another cheerful chappy at number 10, Tony Blair, and another rather dour chancellor living next door, Gordon Brown. But what Mr. Brown was able to do, and I used to hear a lot of his speeches, particularly at party conferences, was deliver pretty downbeat messages, but always with a sense that there was what he used to call, what was it, prudence with a purpose, that there was that the difficult measures he was going to announce were done for the greater good of the country and they would result in better times ahead. I think John Healey needs perhaps to go back and listen to some of those speeches and develop a way of delivering less good news than perhaps he would like to deliver, but still give people hope that there will be better times ahead.
1: Yeah, and I should say, I mean, Gordon Brown had a pretty good reputation as a chancellor. He was, of course, the chancellor who promised an end to boom and bust. But unfortunately, then the financial crisis hit, which made those words somewhat shallow. I do want to touch on the coverage on the front pages of the Royals, the Times. By order of the King, never treat the Sussexes like royalty. This is the King formally confirmed that they can't use their HRH titles or undertake any official duties on behalf of the monarchy, or indeed, as the Sun puts it, Megxit means Mexit.
15: Yeah, I mean, the King has basically said, dear Harry, if you think moving back to UK changes anything about your relationship with this family, you are wrong. Nothing has changed. And it's a reminder to anybody else who might be thinking of inviting either Harry or Meghan to come and cut a ribbon for them that, yes, of course, they'll cut the ribbon, but they are not doing so on behalf of the firm. So the dysfunctional family is as dysfunctional as it has ever been. The King, it would appear, is mightily pissed off with Harry, as he has been for quite some time. And I don't even dare to begin to think what Harry's older brother William thinks about it all.
1: Yeah, indeed, because that is one family rift that shows no sign of healing whatsoever. I just want to fit in talk of what Ukraine's President Volodymyr Zelensky has been saying. He believes that the US is looking to restart negotiations for a broader peace agreement with Russia.

0: He wants to continue to give the impression that he is the reasonable one in this conflict and that it is President Putin who is insisting on continuing it. I was interested in what a previous guest of yours was saying earlier on, Carol. President Putin's aim throughout this war, ever since the full-scale invasion in 2022, has been effectively to abolish Ukraine as a sovereign independent state. He has been wreaking huge damage on Ukraine over the last several weeks. And indeed, Ukraine has been able to do some considerable damage on Russia as well. I don't actually think there is much prospect of de-escalation. Having said that, at some point, this war will have to come to an end. And I suppose it is possible that Mr. Witkoff and Mr. Kushner, Mr. Trump's two envoys, have been able somehow to persuade President Putin to back off a little bit. I would find it hugely surprising if they have succeeded in doing that. But President Zelensky, I think, wants to give the rest of the world the impression that he is open to talks of this kind. And if they don't go anywhere, then clearly it will be Mr. Putin's fault.
1: Finally, and just briefly, we didn't have time to play you what Keir Giles, who's written a book about all of this, was saying. But interesting, he thought that there was just the possibility that President Putin might help President Trump by maybe giving a window towards proper negotiations ahead of those midterm elections. A quick thought from you, if you could, on that, Robin.
0: Yep, I doubt it. I don't think Mr. Putin gives a hoot what happens to Mr. Trump in the midterm elections. I'm not even sure that Mr. Trump cares that much. But no, I don't think so, frankly.
1: Robin Lustig, it's been great to have you with us for our midnight hour. Thank you so much.
0: A pleasure, Carol. Thank you.
1: And Marcus says Trump will betray the brave Ukrainians to get Russia's help with Iran. What a gigantic farce. It's been great to have so many of you getting in touch. Do keep your thoughts coming into us all the usual ways. You're listening to Carol Walker on Times Radio.
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1: Now it's time for tonight's View From Here, and we're going to find out why a major shake-up of local government is now on hold, pending a further review. The proposals would have seen small councils being merged to form larger authorities in Essex, Hampshire, Norfolk and Suffolk. This is the moment Angela Rayner, local government secretary, announced the pause in the House of Commons.
10: In light of legal advice, I want to satisfy myself firstly that the right process is in place that is robust and, of course, complies with the law. And secondly, I want to fully test whether our proposals for local government reorganisation meet the priorities of the new administration and the new Prime Minister and any additional considerations. With those two considerations in mind, I've decided to withdraw the decisions made in March this year for Essex, Hampshire, Norfolk and Suffolk, and where relevant, Mr. Speaker, their neighbouring unitary authorities.
1: Well, a little earlier, I spoke to Tom Brake, Chief Executive of Unlock Democracy, and he told me what he made of the announcement.
11: Well, I'm surprised at the reason that they'd given for the pause, and the reason is the legal advice that they've received. It does seem as though legal advice has been a major problem for the government in relation to local government reorganisation.

0: organisation and indeed local council elections, where they had to reinstate council elections following poor legal advice that they received initially.
1: This does seem to point to a major idea that wasn't properly thought through.
0: Clearly, this hasn't been thought through. The government are now in a position where they've had to tell 18 local authorities that the plans that those authorities were already progressing, for instance, Thurrock, say that they've spent £2 million on this already, have been postponed. And for the 100,000-plus members of staff who work for these local authorities, this is clearly very disturbing because their jobs were on the line. The reorganisation was probably going to cut down on staff, and now those staff are even less certain about their future than they were before this statement was made today.
1: For people listening who are not aware of how these things work, if we look at somewhere like Norfolk or Suffolk or Essex, those are places, what, that still have county councils and local district councils. Is that how it works?
0: The way it works, so Essex is a good example. So Essex had a number of district councils, and the government's proposal that they put to them in March would have seen those district councils reduced to 5 councils. And the idea was then that that would form, those 5 councils would form the area in which a mayor would then have sort of jurisdiction over those 5 councils for things like perhaps transport and skills. But now those plans are frozen. And I suspect many of those authorities in Essex will have taken decisions already that impact on those individual district councils. And of course, the plans for the mayors and this mayors and devolution. So the devolution of powers was supposed to be the thing that was going to deliver growth for the government. But what they have focused on in the initial stage is simply reorganizing local councils, which frankly does nothing for growth. So this whole process hasn't really delivered what the government said was their priority, which was devolution, transferring powers to generate jobs and to grow the economy.
1: We know that the government's very keen on the metro mayors. It's one of Andy Burnham's big things. Is the proposal now that they'll keep all these different tiers of local councils and have metro mayors in these areas as well?
0: Well, I think that is completely unclear. I think that it's not clear whether the government's intention now is to retain district councils and to then have mayors for an area taking on board a number of those district councils, or whether the government will pursue their agenda of mayors and much larger unitary councils once this review process is complete. And the other aspect of the review process is whether the government, the Secretary of State, Sir Angela Rayner, is happy that these plans are going to fulfil one of the government's priorities, which is principally about generating growth. So the degree of uncertainty surrounding these plans is enormous.
1: And we've also got areas, and I know this is the case, for example, in Norfolk, where they rejected the whole idea of a metro mayor. They don't want to have metro mayors.
0: Well, I hope the government will show some flexibility on that, because there are other areas that want perhaps a combination of local authorities to be able to work together to introduce plans across a region, as opposed to a one-size-fits-all enforcement of mayors for everybody. So I hope the government have rowed back on that particular issue, because devolution and passing down powers should be about letting local authorities decide what the best model for them is, rather than the government saying, well, the best model is a mayor, irrespective of what you think.
1: you are obviously most concerned about democracy. I mean, where does this leave the plans for next May's local elections? Will they just take place with the existing structures, or will there perhaps be all the existing elections plus elections for metro mayors as well?
0: Well, I don't think they can have all the elections at the same time. And the government has given a clear indication that they expect the elections in May next year to proceed on the existing boundaries. So I think that is pretty clear. And given the difficulties the government got into previously when it tried to cancel elections, I'm pretty confident that these elections will definitely go ahead. What is not clear at all is what the new timetable for elections for mayors are going to be, because the process of reorganising local councils was then going to feed into the new mayor structure. And now that that reorganisation of local councils has been put on hold, presumably the timetable for mayors has also had to be pushed back.
1: Is there a risk here that all of this could increase the concerns of people, including in particular local councillors in areas outside London and Manchester, which don't have metro mayors, and where they're very concerned that the new Prime Minister, Andy Burnham, is a bit too focused on his old patch and indeed his constituency up in the northwest, and that he doesn't care enough about how these plans work in other parts of the country?
0: Well, the Andy Burnham has got to make sure that devolution doesn't depend on there being a mayor in place, because many parts of the country there aren't mayors in place. And I think local authorities in areas where there aren't mayors should benefit in exactly the same way from devolution as areas that already have a mayor in place to deliver those new powers and responsibilities. So it's got to be fair for every area, not just the established metropolitan areas like London or Manchester.
1: Well, that was Tom Brake, Chief Executive of Unlock Democracy, speaking to me just a little earlier. Just time for me to remind you of a couple of the highlights coming up here on Times Radio tomorrow. On Times Radio Breakfast with Kate McCann and Stig Abel, they'll be talking to Pat McFadden, Secretary of State for Work and Pensions. They'll also have Chris Philp, who is the Shadow Home Secretary, no doubt reflecting on those migrant protests, and the polling guru Sir John Curtis also joining the programme. Ed Vasey is in for Hugo Rifkind from 10 o'clock tomorrow. His guests will include the historian A.N. Wilson on how the present closely resembles the past. And on The Times at One with Andrew Neil, he'll be speaking to Sean Berry, who is the Green Party MP for Brighton. Just time for me to say a huge thank you to my production team, Angus Mitchell and James Whitney, and of course to our one and only technical operator, Ryan Branigan, and to our vision mixer, Paul O'Doherty. Thanks to all of you who've been getting in touch, particularly on the government's announcements on trade with the Israeli settlements, and your sharply divided view on our views on our midnight guest, Robin Lustig. Up next here on Times Radio, it's Politics Unpacked. Don't miss that. 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
3: This is Chris Berrow with the Times Radio News. Andy Burnham will announce a trade ban on Tuesday on Israeli settlements in the West Bank. He'll say that Britain will not stand back and accept the destruction of the two-state solution. The announcement is in response to Israeli plans to open tenders for the construction of 1,200 settler homes in a key area of the West Bank. The Prime Minister has told Labour MPs they need to help stop the politics of poison seeping into Britain's streets in response to protests against illegal migration over the weekend. Hundreds of masked men gathered in Portsmouth on Sunday after 120 people arrived on a dinghy. There were similar demonstrations in Dover the day before. Its MP, Mike Tapp, wants Andy Burnham to call an emergency COBRA meeting.
4: This is a crisis that we must solve. Illegal migration is absolutely unacceptable. We have to gain control of the borders. And of course, we've made progress on that.